0: The incident comes days after an explosives-laden drone was discovered at Leipzig. BBC News. A British charity helping children remove intimate images from the internet says reports of explicit deepfakes made using a child's likeness have significantly risen. The Internet Watch Foundation said more suspected manipulated images have been reported in the first half of this year alone than in the whole of 2025. Authorities in Niger say at least 22 people have been killed and almost 40 others injured after two buses crashed into each other near the southern town of Madoua. The Transport Ministry said at least 17 of the dead were soldiers who had been travelling on one of the buses. The cause of the collision is not yet known. It comes as authorities in Niger have been campaigning to raise awareness on road safety. Emergency teams in Brazil say a helicopter has crashed near Rio de Janeiro, killing the pilot and three passengers. The aircraft burst into flames after going down in the Vista Chinesa area close to the west of Rio. 40 soldiers are involved in the recovery operation, but it's not yet clear what caused the crash. It's emerged that the football Diego Maradona used to score his infamous Hand of God goal for Argentina against England is to be sold at auction in the US later this month. The striker punched the black and white ball past the England goalkeeper Peter Shilton at the World Cup finals 40 years ago. Dan Immler from the Texas-based firm Heritage Auctions estimates it could fetch $10 million.
1: I think it's easily the most historic ball in the realm of soccer. The ball was kept by the head official from that match, and it stayed in his possession for several decades. And in recent years, it was sold to a private collector, and we are representing that collector here.
0: I don't think I'll be buying one myself. BBC News.
2: Hello, you're listening to the newsroom from the BBC World Service with me, Ankur Desai. Welcome to the programme. Both Iran and Oman say negotiations are well advanced over new arrangements to manage traffic through the strategic Strait of Hormuz. But Iran has warned that any deal would not see an immediate reopening of the vital waterway. It set out demands the US must meet before the strait can be reopened. With more on this, our Middle East analyst Sebastian Usher told me more about the Iranian conditions.
3: I mean, it looks like a hardening of Iran's stance. These are conditions that have been around, essentially a part of a memorandum of understanding, a framework agreement, but the timing was different and left more vague. I mean, what Iran's security chief has just come out with is demands saying that in order just for the Strait of Hormuz to be fully reopened, to be fully operational, they need to be met. So that's for war reparations, that sanctions relief, the full withdrawal of all US troops and forces in the region, as well as an immediate end to the blockade that the US has imposed. So all of those were sort of part of what the memorandum of understanding had, but the timing and the mechanism of it seemed very different. And the conditions from the US side were still very much about Iranian commitments over its nuclear program and giving up any ambitions to develop a nuclear bomb and potentially hand over the enriched uranium that it has. This seems to change that and put much more pressure on the Americans to do this now.
2: Why have Iran got this emboldened stance then all of a sudden?
3: I mean, Iran has watched, as everyone else has, how President Trump has basically walked the world up to the hill and then walked them straight down again. I mean, we've had media organizations like us, like CNN, essentially noting how many times President Trump has done that. I think it's at least seven times that he's threatened utter destruction in Iran and then stepped back and said that's because a deal is imminent. He did that just a week ago. So therefore, they have a stronger hand because the Strait of Hormuz is still essentially closed. Very few vessels are going through. There is a deal that is being worked on at the moment between Iran and Oman to open a new route. But though both sides have talked about there being progress in that and constructive talks, that hasn't happened yet. And Iran has been stressing throughout the days those talks have been going on that even if it does happen, it's not connected necessarily to the full reopening of the Strait of Hormuz, which of course is what the US wants.
2: President Trump has the pressure of midterms on the horizon, losing support at home from his MAGA core supporter base. Where does it leave him and the US right now then?
3: I mean, in a difficult situation, there's no doubt. I mean, as President Trump, as the US have said throughout, I mean, they have the military capability, obviously, to wreak that kind of destruction on Iran, but they don't have the political will to do it, essentially, and the consequences that there would be, obviously, economically, going far beyond the dire consequences of the closure of the Strait of Hormuz, and also now with the Houthis in Yemen closing down another important waterway, the Bab al-Mandeb, not closing it down, but making it more difficult for Saudi ships to go through. So that pressure has only intensified. It hasn't weakened. And each time that Washington has escalated, it only seems to have pushed Iran, the leadership, into an even more obstinate position where they carry out more attacks on Gulf countries. They widen the conflict. And that price, politically, that President Trump, the Republican Party, the US itself, you know, has been paying, it just doesn't seem to be worth it. It doesn't seem to be accomplishing what they want. So how many times can President Trump issue such extraordinary threats and then not go through with them? Just very briefly, I mean, this deal between Iran and Oman just a few weeks ago was something that President Trump utterly ruled out because it leaves Iran with considerable control over the Strait of Hormuz. It may well be able to charge fees for vessels going through. At that time, President Trump was even talking about attacking Oman over this. That has very much shifted. These talks between Iran and Oman pretty much seem to have a US blessing. And it may be an off-ramp for President Trump, not achieving anything, essentially, that he said that it could, but removing the biggest headache that he's facing at the moment, which is the Strait of Hormuz. And then everything else, you know, I guess he feels, his administration feels, can be dealt with after that. But this is their most pressing political necessity.
2: Sebastian Usher reporting there. We'll be hearing more from Sebastian later in the programme. He's got a report on a dispute between Israel and Palestinians over the preservation of ancient sites in the occupied West Bank. Next, President Zelensky has made an impassioned plea for Ukraine's allies to urgently provide more interceptors after another night when the country's defences failed to shoot down a single Russian missile. Three members of one family, including a child, were killed in the latest round of strikes. Mr. Zelensky aimed his appeals at Germany and Poland, but also mentioned Japan and South Korea, where such exports are restricted by domestic law. He was speaking in Serbia on his first visit to a long-standing ally of the Kremlin. Our Ukraine correspondent Dan Johnson reports from Kyiv.
4: On the outskirts of Kyiv, firefighters tackled an intense blaze that destroyed a family home after it was hit by Russian drones. A three-year-old boy was killed, along with his grandparents. His 15-year-old brother was injured, along with their parents, and a neighbour who tried to help. Svetlana lives next door.
5: My husband rushed to get water to put out the fire, but that didn't help. The neighbours rushed out, trying to rescue a small child, but they couldn't find the child.
4: Ukrainian prosecutors are gathering evidence at the scene and say it could amount to a war crime. Russia also claimed to have struck a missile factory close to Kyiv. Ukraine wouldn't confirm it. President Zelensky's warned repeatedly of the need for more US Patriot interceptors to shoot down Russian missiles, but he's also pushing for tougher sanctions. He's concluded a two-day visit to Serbia, his first to the traditional Russian ally and one of the few European countries not to impose restrictions on the Kremlin. Supportive statements were exchanged with the Serbian president, but Aleksandar Vučić had already ruled out a change of policy towards Moscow. Serbia is pursuing European Union membership and has provided aid to Ukraine. There's talk of a possible trade deal. One of Mr. Zelensky's aides described the visit as a slap in the face for Russia. Ukraine's also hit two more Russian oil refineries in its intensifying campaign of long-range drone attacks targeting fuel supply facilities and online retail warehouses.
2: Our Ukraine correspondent Dan Johnson there reporting from Kyiv. Now to Canada, where thousands of people are fleeing their homes as a raging wildfire in British Columbia has doubled in size and is spreading quickly. The authorities say they're doing everything they can, but say the blaze is out of control. Reporter Alfie Habishan is with me in the newsroom studio. Alfie, what's the latest on this one?
6: Well, Anchor, the footage that is coming out of British Columbia is truly, truly chilling. We've seen videos of the night sky completely lit up in red with these enormous and ferocious blazing flames. They're reaching far, far above the height of the top of the trees. And as you mentioned, it really speaks to how sort of fast this is moving, how out of control it really seems. The Regional Fire Service have sort of confirmed this by saying it may be the quickest moving wildfire they've ever seen. It started on Friday. It's now twice as big. It shows no signs of calming down. And in terms of size, it's now at this point about 9,500 hectares. For context, that's about the size of Paris. So we are in an official state of emergency now.
2: Okay, and Alfie, people are being urged to get out fast as well.
6: Yes, we've been hearing that homes are being lost, buildings are getting destroyed, although we don't know what the scale of the damage really is right now. More than 20,000 people have been evacuated as the firefighters and the first responders are trying to rush in and turn this around. The authorities are saying they are really trying to do everything they can here, but people are also getting trapped in the blaze as they try to get out, and that's making this rescue effort much, much more complicated. And don't forget, this part of Western Canada, it's a rural area. There's a lot of farm animals and particularly horses that are living here, and people are left with this dilemma that when they try to escape, they cannot take these animals with them. So they're having to just, in kind of desperation, throw the gates open and hope that these animals are going to escape by themselves or find their own way back. And some people are even resorted to putting specific markings on their animals to hope that they might be able to identify them at some time later on. So for the people who have actually managed to get out safely, it's a really distressing situation because they just don't know what they're going to return to.
7: I don't know whether my house is gone or still there or not, but that fire came so fast and furious.
8: The fire went from 50 hectares to 400 to 1,000 to 5,000, like within 2 or 3 hours. And what was once 15 kilometers away is now right here at the hill.
2: It sounds more and more depressing and distressing when you hear these stories, especially what we've been hearing over Europe in recent weeks and what you've just talked about there. So therefore, I can imagine a lot of people are then raising questions. So how well prepared are countries, and now they are more intense and more frequent, these wildfires?
6: Yeah, well, this is something that governments around the world are really going to have to sit with now. Is it acceptable for people to be losing their homes, possibly losing their lives, over something that could, in theory, be preventable? We know these wildfires are getting more common, and this particular case is a good example of how they're becoming faster and more ferocious. You know, people make the point that we've known about this trend for a while now, and they're starting to say that we are simply, evidently, just not prepared for it.
2: Yeah. Okay, Alfie, thank you so much for that update. Alfie Habishan there, reporting live in the newsroom studio. You are listening to the newsroom from the BBC World Service. Just a reminder of our main news. Iran says negotiations with Oman over new arrangements for the Strait of Hormuz have been constructive, but warned the US must agree to 6 conditions before the waterway can be reopened. Next to Washington, where the White House has a new attorney general.
9: On this vote, the yeas are 50, the nays are 49. The nomination is confirmed.
2: The controversial appointment of Todd Blanche, previously Donald Trump's personal lawyer, has sparked criticism that an impartial government department could become an agency that would do his bidding. He had been serving as acting attorney general since April after the sacking of Pam Bondi. It's seen as a major win for the US president after several Republican senators had threatened to rebel and vote against him. One of the most concerned senators was Bill Cassidy, who ended up voting in the way Trump wanted. He explained why.
10: This is not a referendum on President Trump. It is a decision regarding Mr. Blanche in very specific circumstances. All considered, I will vote for Mr. Blanche. I'll be criticized for this vote. What's new? But the people can be assured that I worked hard to understand the issue and to make the right decision.
2: So just what is the history of the relationship between President Trump and Todd Blanche? I heard more from our White House correspondent, Bernd de Boosman.
11: They have a relationship spanning back many years. Todd Blanche was his personal attorney and as such kind of was at Trump's side during many of the legal battles he faced before returning to the White House in January. Since then, he's been the deputy attorney general under Pam Bondi until she lost her job not long ago. And then that kind of began these weeks of uncertainty about whether he would be confirmed to take the role formally going forward. And that's where the vote was about last night.
2: I guess a lot of people will be wondering then, will he do what President Trump asks of him?
11: Well, I think President Trump's detractors, of course, Democrats, but also some Republicans, there is a concern that under Todd Blanche, the Justice Department could be used to target President Trump's perceived political opponents and the detractors he has in government and outside of government. Of course, the White House and the Justice Department and Mr. Blanche himself would push back on that, saying that his role as the chief law enforcement officer of the United States is independent of the executive branch and the White House. I think it's one of those questions that is highly partisan and very divided opinion here in Washington. So it would depend who you ask.
2: There was criticism of his handling of the Epstein files in the past as well. And will there be criticism coming his way now he's in such a key position, or a lot more scrutiny over his decision making?
11: Well, I think in the coming days and weeks, we'll very likely hear from members of both parties who criticized his handling of the Epstein file, as well as from some of the victims and the representatives who have kind of singled him out as someone they saw as not being particularly supportive to transparency with the Epstein files. He's pushed back very, very strongly in that and said he's done everything he can, and that if he had seen any sort of potential criminal charges in the files, that he would have filed those criminal charges. But nothing really has come of that. So I think there's quite a lot of dissatisfaction among people that feel very strongly about the Epstein case, that he did not perform to the best of his ability. But as I mentioned, the Justice Department kind of dismisses those claims. And at the moment, there's really kind of no forward movement in terms of any sort of prosecutions that might take place here in the United States, at least.
2: What can we make of the support that President Trump holds amongst Republicans? There were two who voted against this appointment.
11: Well, there's certainly been a perception here in Washington that in recent months, more Republicans are willing to stand up to President Trump. Before that, the kind of consensus had been that President Trump still has enormous power over the party as a whole. I think one of the main turning points was the war in Iran. We saw the Senate and then the House pass kind of a symbolic war powers resolution, which in practice means little, but it really was kind of a rebuke of President Trump by members of both parties. Many of them will be hearing from their constituents about the high price of petrol that they're paying for, about the high prices of fertilizer. And I think that really weighs on some members of the party ahead of the November midterm elections, and their longer-term concerns for any sort of eroding support for Republicans.
2: White House correspondent Bernd de Boosman there. In the occupied West Bank, thousands of ancient sites remain unexcavated, but Palestinians say Israel is expropriating land to solidify its control of the territory. Now, Israel disputes that, saying it's simply protecting and preserving its heritage. But a UNESCO move to add Sebastia near Nablus to both its World Heritage list and its list of World Heritage in danger has brought the dispute into sharper focus. Sebastian Usher has this special report from Sebastia.
3: Up in the hills above the Roman columns of Sebastia are olive fields that have been cultivated for generations by Palestinian families. It's a vital income for them, of course, but it goes deeper than that, as one of those landowners, Abu Madif, explains.
12: Every tree has received more of my attention than my children, more than my family, and more than myself.
3: Abu Madi says he's now received notification that his land is part of a tranche of around 450 acres that the Israeli authorities are taking possession of in order to develop a new national park in the archaeological site. Standing on a path between the car park at the ancient site of Sebastia, where the Roman era forum once stood, and the columns of the basilica, the mayor of Sebastia, Mohammed Azem, looks down to his right at some rubbish left in the ruins. He says that as Israeli control tightens, local people no longer feel free to clean the site. Nahed Saka, who owns a local restaurant that is under threat of demolition, says the Israeli plan seems to be to cut Palestinian residents off from the archaeological site. In the middle of the ancient Roman theatre, an Israeli activist, Alon Arad, who heads a group that aims to ensure that the ancient heritage of a region belongs to all communities, says the Israeli authorities have bypassed consultation with the local administration and residents of Sebastia.
13: The thing is that Israel is not the owner of this place. This is a Palestinian heritage site. And in order to do it in a positive way, it has to be done with the local community, with the municipality, in order for them to benefit.
3: Further to the south in the West Bank and just in sight of Jerusalem, a man-made hill rises at Herodium with an extraordinary palace built on its summit by King Herod, who ruled these lands more than 2,000 years ago, before the birth of Christ. Recently here too, Israel has begun to expropriate land, this time around 80 acres, for what it says is the preservation and development of the site. For Shmuel Browns, who's worked on excavations here and leads deeply infused tours when there's a call, it's vital for Israeli archaeologists and officials to be able to oversee and protect places that are so freighted with significance.
14: The way we decide whether Herod was here is by finding a coin from Herod or pottery that can be dated to the time of Herod right here.
3: A new law was proposed earlier this year that would have given the Heritage Ministry sweeping powers to take control of land across the whole of the West Bank. It's now on hold as elections are coming up in Israel, and it may never reemerge. Back in Sebastia, the Israeli activist Alon Arad says the very fact that the bill was put forward shows how even the extraordinary archaeological riches of the West Bank have been weaponized.
13: This is exactly how the mechanism works. You'd use archaeology in order to do excavations, to rewrite history, but you also use it in order to reallocate lands from Palestinian to Israeli.
3: Despite the new law being on hold and the intervention by UNESCO, their owners fear their fortunes may never revive if the Israeli authorities increase their control of the site, effectively removing it from the custodianship of its local Palestinian population.
2: Sebastian Usher reporting. Now, with AI companies having already scraped the internet for training data, they're now turning towards physical literature. There's growing concern over old books being bought, scanned and destroyed to improve artificial intelligence, as Anna Aslam reports.
15: In an effort to improve AI for the future, tech companies are looking to the past. The practice of destructive scanning, where old books are bought in bulk, scanned to train large language models, and then destroyed, is now understood to be widespread in the industry. Booksellers from around the world have recently reported unusual orders for hundreds of old obscure books at a time. Anna-Marie Thorby, who has a bookshop in New Zealand, said she was suspicious after a strange request from the US.
16: Orders coming minutes apart, one of them for 71 books, New Zealand local history books, New Zealand Māori books, biographies, cartoons, political cartoon books. And we were that naive, we actually thought, oh, this bookshop's been hacked. And so we emailed them. They never got back to us. So we did a little bit of research. It was obviously not human. It was impossible to believe that these books were being bought for anything other than something like a Project Panama.
15: Project Panama refers to a copyright lawsuit brought by authors against Anthropic AI, in which unsealed court documents revealed the company's aim was to destructively scan all the books in the world. A U.S. judge ruled the practice is fair use, and recent reports suggest intermediaries are now stepping up to facilitate the process. But many people, especially artists, feel uneasy about literature being repurposed in this way.
17: I think instinctively all of us are not enthused at the idea of anyone destroying books. I would kind of count myself among these people, but I'm also not surprised that the companies are doing it. As long as it's not sort of regulated away, they will be looking for any kind of edge.
18: It's just another example of how the AI boom, or bubble you might even call it, is just extracting all the resources that we have to fuel the development of this technology. And that includes water, it includes energy, and apparently it also includes rare books.
15: Anthropic and other companies deny destroying rare books. Tech journalist Emmanuel Mayberg explains that for AI training, a 1970s manual on soil mechanics is more valuable than the Gutenberg Bible.
19: I think when you say rare book, people imagine like a first edition of Oliver Twist or the Dead Sea Scrolls or something like that. the content that is in them, it exists online, it exists in other physical copies, it exists in digital copies. What is rare, literally rare, is, for example, I don't know, like a 1994 walking tour guidebook of Denver. That is not valuable to most people. It is not emotionally resonant. It's not culturally resonant, but it is valuable as training data.
15: So yet another ethical dilemma posed by AI. Is sacrificing old books to set up the next digital era a technological leap or a cultural loss?
2: That was Anna Aslam with that report and ending this edition of The Newsroom. Thanks ever so much for listening with me, Ankur Desai, and from the team. We'll see you on the next one.
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0: Coming up on the documentary on the BBC World Service. Supporters of jihadist groups are quietly spreading their message on popular platforms like TikTok and Instagram. The aim is to present a so-called jihadi cool image and appeal to unsuspecting young people. We explore the tactics they use to evade detection and the challenges for platforms in managing what has become a cat-and-mouse chase. Join us after the news.
1: BBC News with Fiona MacDonald. Iran says negotiations with Oman over new arrangements for the Strait of Hormuz have been constructive, but warned the United States must agree to six conditions before the waterway can be reopened. These include easing economic sanctions, paying war reparations, and ending the US blockade of Iranian ports. FIFA has issued a strongly worded defence of its president, Gianni Infantino, saying there has been a concerted and ongoing effort by some to undermine him. The head of world football's governing body has faced a week of criticism. A state of emergency has been declared in British Columbia as a series of wildfires rage across Western Canada. A fast-moving fire in the Summerland region has doubled in size since breaking out on Friday. Germany says that two drones were spotted this week flying over a sensitive military base west of the city of Bonn. In a newspaper interview, the Interior Minister said Germany had become a regular target of hybrid warfare by foreign powers wanting to stoke fear. President Zelensky of Ukraine has made an impassioned plea for allies to provide more interceptors after the country's defences failed once again to shoot down a single Russian missile. Mr. Zelensky aimed his appeals at Germany and Poland, but also mentioned Japan and South Korea, where such exports are restricted by domestic law. Authorities in Niger say at least 22 people have been killed and almost 40 others injured after two buses crashed into each other near a city in the south of the country. And the football that Diego Maradona used to score his infamous Hand of God goal for Argentina against England is to be sold at auction in the US later this month. The striker punched the football past the England goalkeeper at the World Cup finals 40 years ago. BBC News.
0: We all do it. You open Instagram or TikTok, and before you know it, you have wasted hours watching cats or other people's lives.
2: Documenting their daily routines, whether it's eating out in a cafe or in a public place.
0: But some influencer content comes with a catch, a subtle nod to something darker.
2: It's those indications where they use a pro-IS hashtag, a particular IS nasheed, and that signals to others on the platform that they are part of the IS group.
0: These aren't isolated cases. It appears to be a network of supporters shaping a social media trend of their own.
3: A move away from direct operational instructions to do-it-yourself jihad, where they are outsourcing, pushing as much material as they can, and constant incitement, constant messaging.
0: To avoid detection by the platforms, they've learned the art of disguise.
3: There's obfuscation. The front page will be an image of nature or something very innocuous. But when you click on it, it's a manual for bomb making.
0: Once they are unmasked, the game of whack-a-mole begins.
2: It's cat and mouse relationship where these platforms are chasing these accounts, trying to suspend them, but then they reemerge.
0: This is a recruitment drive for the Islamic State group trying to exploit platform features designed for maximum reach. We explore the obfuscation tactics, the continuous cycle of removal and reemergence, and where it could lead. Welcome to the documentary from the BBC World Service. I'm Krassi Ivanova-Twig, and this is the Global Jigsaw from BBC Monitoring, where we look at the world through the lens of its media, exploring the narratives, the propaganda, and the disinformation.
4: Радіо Тегран.
5: Ми не вторгались на територію України.
6: Western countries are not the international community. That era has finished.
7: 조종 두 당 두 나라 최고 영도자 동지들께서는
0: In August 2024, a 19-year-old Austrian man was arrested for planning a terror attack on a Taylor Swift concert in Vienna.
8: Nach dem derzeitigen Ermittlungsstand haben sich die Beschuldigten im Internet radikalisiert.
0: The police said he was radicalized online as a teenager and swore allegiance to IS.
8: Zu einem terroristischen Anschlag getroffen.
0: Mariam Susi from our jihadist media monitoring team decided to check out how easy it would be to find posts by sympathizers of the Islamic State group on social media platforms.
2: The research that I conducted over a period of several months looked at jihadist content on Instagram and TikTok, the dominant narratives and the tactics. I used Arabic and English hashtags that are basically familiar within the IS ecosystem online. That enabled me to pick up on official Islamic State propaganda, and that would lead me to users who are actually hosting such content. And TikTok and Instagram's algorithms would suggest other similar accounts.
0: And this is how a journey down the rabbit hole might begin.
2: I looked at around 50 to 100 accounts on Instagram and TikTok. It's evident from the start there are hundreds, if not thousands, of pro-Islamic State accounts. And I would just follow them, and then more similar content would appear.
9: What is the content that they're pushing out?
2: Official Islamic State propaganda, whether that's dissemination of the group's weekly newspaper, attack claims. You also have content that is not official, users documenting their daily routine. But at the same time, they're using hashtags, they're using emojis that are familiar within the IS ecosystem, such as the black flag emoji or raising the index finger or the ninja emoji to signal affiliation with the group.
0: Are these IS supporters acting on their own initiative, or has there been a steer from the group?
2: It's difficult to say whether there is kind of coordination between Islamic State official accounts and supporter accounts. But what we can see is the repackaging, I guess, or the reamplification of official IS material. However, Islamic State supporters use a lot of obfuscation techniques to hide and mask this content.
0: We'll come back to those techniques in more detail. Needless to say, those users are careful not to reveal too much about themselves. So what do we know about them?
2: Many users take deliberate efforts to remain under the radar. However, some do give signals of their age. On TikTok, I did come across some accounts where users were of young age and they were showing their faces. They used the black flag emoji to kind of cover parts of their face. And that user was probably, say, under the age of 15.
0: The jihadist supporters are presenting in a way that looks as if complying with the platform rules. But their presence here is distinctive from the jihadist material our team has been observing for years, such as the prominence of female supporters.
2: There was a more female user presence on Instagram compared to other platforms. The gender norms and interactions on Instagram were more loose and relaxed, men and women mixed. They often appeared to follow and interact with each other on Instagram. And I guess they took on a more non-traditional role, more active, where they were documenting their daily routines, whether it's eating out in a cafe or in a public place.
0: Our top jihadist media expert, Mina Alami, too, has been watching jihadist behavior on all sorts of platforms for many years. Here's her take on the prominence of women on the hugely popular apps.
3: A major difference between what we have been seeing on Telegram, Facebook, and Rocket Chat, there is very strict segregation between male and female users. There is a clear and consistent messaging from the male supporters of IS that women should not be online, full stop. They should not be showing themselves. But when we started looking at TikTok and Instagram, there were many female supporters, not in a strict all-black niqab, but trendy niqab, projecting this coolness, but also really trying to resonate with young audiences. So this is not just women's places behind closed doors, cooking and cleaning and raise the next generation, but actually they can also be cool online. We see them on skateboards, brandishing guns, driving in the desert. And yes, some of them just present themselves as Muslim women or Islamists, but we can definitely see from various symbolism that, yes, they are signaling that we are part of that circle.
0: So these people, some of them, as you say, they're trying to stay under the radar and you can't tell much about them. With others, the women you described who are describing their daily routines, it fits into this influencer style presence where the personality is very important. You can't keep that under the radar. So do you have those openly there?
2: Yes, there was quite a few actually who were presenting what we call it as jihadi cool, this Instagram influencer. And so while you would see the daily routines or them posing or driving or drinking coffee, whatever, again, it's those indications where they've used a pro-IS hashtag, a particular IS nasheed, and that all signals to others on the platform that they are part of the IS group. Whether it's making hand gestures resembling firearms or physically engaging in strenuous activities to show that they're preparing themselves for future jihad.
10: It seems that what they're doing is saying it's cool to be jihadist and it's cool and it's okay, normalizing this being part of this society. But what's the message?
2: I think it's more about how Islamic State can be presented now to a much younger audience. It's emotional, engaging material.
3: I think it's more kind of ideological recruitment. It's also a form of defiance and rebellion. The West present jihadists are backward, but this is a different presentation of female who are embracing and flaunting their hardline Islamist identity, if you like. And it doesn't look backward. It looks actually cool and edgy.
2: And I think what IS supporter accounts, females as well, is saying, actually, you can be part of this as well. Now it's more trendy. It's a younger audience where women can be part of this online group.
10: It seems extremely subtle, and it's playing perhaps on the appeal of this sense of belonging. We can belong, wink, wink, we know what we are about, rather than pushing an extreme message to attack Western targets.
3: A lot of the jihadist messaging has been about this sense of belonging, and it is this wink, wink. We all know that we are part of this camp, if you like. And I think they have to shift to these more subtle and softer tactics if they want their message to resonate. I mean, if they have this ultra extreme, hardline, strict message online, this is not appealing to these young people. So I think there is definitely a trend on Instagram and TikTok that we have not been seeing on other platforms.
10: You mean the trend of women taking part?
3: Women, but also even young men. So we're seeing a lot of young men flexing their muscles, literally in gyms or on the streets, doing an acrobatic as well as tough guy look with their gym clothes, flaunting his muscles and all his moves. But you have the IS nasheed. So again, it is a wink, wink. The jihadists always talk about, even if we're not at war, then it is a phase of preparation. You train your body, you train on weapons, you have to be fit, you have to be ready. So even though these videos are not directly presented as this is part of our preparation, it is the context. If you're familiar with that narrative and with these spaces, you understand that.
10: The platforms surely try to close these accounts, right? Or do they manage to stay under the radar?
2: From my observations on Instagram and TikTok, both platforms were actively removing accounts. So if I came across an account and I would follow and then I would go back to check the content, I would actually find that account's been suspended. But the next day I would find a similar account has reappeared. And I think it's definitely a continuous cycle of removal and reemergence.
10: Whack-a-mole.
3: Yes, whack-a-mole indeed. And the challenge for platforms from what we're seeing is that they're getting better at masking the content. As the moderation gets tighter, these accounts are also adapting. They learn from that and say, okay, so next time we won't have the title of the IS message or the nasheed. We won't have that hashtag that refers to it.
10: Let's get the obfuscation techniques under the magnifying glass.
2: On Instagram, this can be hashtags, stories, or reels to exploit Instagram's carousel feature. That allows users to post several images into a single post, and then users can swipe to access the different images of the Al Naba newspaper.
10: Al Naba is the Islamic State group's main publication.
2: The front first image would be plain black and white, just referencing the name Al-Naba, the issue number, and a release date in Arabic, but you would not actually see the publication until you scroll through it. Another account dedicated just to posting official Islamic State attack claims was mimicking a pan-Arab news channel. It would use breaking news alerts in Arabic, and then they'll have the attack claim. Another tactic they would use is they insert English language letters into Arabic keywords, or they would have a space between the letters. There was one account that was predominantly posting Islamic State memes, and it was referencing the Bondi Beach attack in Sydney. And one follower asked what had happened. In response, this account used a juice carton emoji and replied, an attack on the Jews.
10: That's Jews, as in Jewish
2: Jews,
10: people.
2: Yes. Right. And that was a reference
10: Jews to... Jews carton emoji.
2: Yes.
10: So those familiar emojis we all use are being repurposed and funneled into the obfuscation machine. IS supporting accounts drowning jihadist messages in love hearts.
2: Love hearts are used to actually mask individuals associated with IS, such as the former IS leader Abu Bakr Baghdadi or prominent, well-known IS attackers as well. This was really predominant on TikTok. To hide the image or change the meaning is they were adding either hearts, emojis, or bows or flowers.
10: What's the aim of all this?
2: I would say it's the engagement that they're getting from these posts. One video featuring an image of Muhammad Enwazi or Jihadi John from his school years attracted around 25,000 likes. It was saved more than 3,000 times and it was shared over 2,000 times by users. I guess they don't have large numbers of followers, but I think it's the amount of likes and interactions what they're looking for.
10: Muhammad Enwazi was a British IS member, notorious for taking part in beheading videos and responsible for the death of Syrian civilians, American journalists and British aid workers. And yet his image attracted tens of thousands of likes on the popular platforms.
3: We definitely haven't seen the same comparable level of engagement with pro-IS posts on platforms like Facebook or Telegram. But similar posts on Instagram, they got thousands of likes, interactions or views, pushing material and content to people who are not actively seeking that content.
2: A lot of the users actually, when referring to Islamic State, use coded language. They use the term carrot state. They also have other references such as ice cream or pizza to reference the Islamic State. And I guess is a tactic that they use to evade automated moderation systems. And I think what they're doing there is making the most of the wider trend of AI slop content, images of fruits and vegetables talking or saying silly things. They're trying to tag along on that social media trend.
10: This is different from the usual sources of jihadist material our team has been monitoring for years, which have severe limitations when it comes to reach.
3: On the encrypted app Telegram, where jihadists are mostly active, if I put a search word, it will only show me content that is posted by the people that I'm following, even if I use a hashtag. Whereas on Instagram and TikTok, you put a hashtag, it can reach millions of people on the platform. And what these supporters are doing, they're not only using jihadist hashtags, they're exploiting popular mainstream hashtags because they want to reach unsuspecting audiences. You have these jihadist media operatives on the same platforms where you have some young people spend many hours of their day on these platforms.
10: If jihadists are aiming for likes and shares as part of their recruitment drive, how do they turn this social media engagement into full-blown radicalization?
3: The idea really is then to identify potential recruits who might be attracted to this or might be kind of curious clicking on this propaganda. And then these recruiters will try to move the conversation to more encrypted apps where they can communicate directly with these potential recruits. And once you click on the comment section, you will see a link taking you to Telegram or any other encrypted chat app. Or in many cases, they will just simply put out manuals. Of course,

0: messaging by these groups. There definitely seems to be a move away from direct operational instructions or recruitment to do-it-yourself jihad, where they are outsourcing, pushing as much material as they can, and constant incitement, constant messaging, glorifying the role specifically of young people who live in the West. There is always a message from Al-Qaeda, from IS, saying to young people in the West that you are in a unique position to take action to, what they say, to avenge fellow Muslims. They're tapping into genuine Muslim anger, frustration, helplessness over, let's say, the suffering of Palestinians. They're saying violent action is one way how you can help Palestinians. The incitement is there. The narrative is already there. And here's also the instructions, the manuals, if you wanted to carry out lone wolf attacks.
1: This is the shift. You don't really need to be a member to be useful to the cause. Jihadists are prepared to let go of the top-down control structure to create ad hoc havoc.
0: And that's why, of course, these platforms are crucial for them. They want to be where these young people are. They don't want to be in confined echo chambers. IS has pushed this argument that you don't need to be an operational member. All you need is, in your heart, believe in this cause. And that, as IS in its words said, it makes you one of us.
2: The guilty plea and sentencing of an 18-year-old. The suspect was motivated by an allegiance to ISIS.
3: Teenager tried as an adult gets nearly 20 years. Safar in court saying he planned to join the Islamic State.
4: Gemäß jetzigen Erkenntnis hat der vorher ein 26-jähriger orthodoxer Jude mit Faustschlägen angegriffen.
5: Worried he'd become fixated on ISIS, the parents sought help when he was 13. Now he's pleaded guilty to publishing violent ISIS videos on Instagram and emailing.
6: We can bring you more now on the sentencing of a teenager for encouraging terrorism.
1: The number of teenagers arrested on terrorism charges is growing, so the stats would suggest that there is uptake of this kind of message among the young people. Would you say this is because they have found a way to reach these young people?
0: There was a rise in anti-Semitic attacks against Jewish targets in Western Europe. And in many of these cases, young teenagers were involved in these, according to authorities and media reports. Some of these people said, we don't really have any direct affiliation with this group that has recruited us, but it's all done online.
7: Die Terrormiliz IS und ihr extremistisches Gedankengut sind eigentlich.
0: In 2024, there was the case of, I think, a 15-year-old in Switzerland who attacked a Jewish man.
7: Das zeigte die Tat eines 15-Jährigen, der mitten in Zürich einen Mann niedergestochen hat.
0: And he said that I took action based on the latest IS message online. And IS actually then paid tribute to that teenager. After the Bondi Beach attacks, IS said we inspired the attackers. IS taunted governments in the West globally, and they said, you will not be able to shut down our messages. You won't be able to end our influence as long as digital communications exist. As long as the internet exists, our message and influence will exist. Close an account or 5 or 10 or 100, we will still reemerge. It issued the same message after the New Orleans attack in January 2025. They took that as an example of IS inspiration online.
1: We asked TikTok and Meta what they're doing to prevent distribution of jihadist propaganda on their platforms. We voiced up their responses.
8: Meta has one of the most comprehensive policies in the industry, targeting terrorist organizations, hate groups. We do not allow organizations or individuals that proclaim a violent mission or are engaged in violence to have a presence on our platforms. The Islamic State group is designated as a terrorist organization and is banned from our platforms. We do not allow the group or its supporters to maintain a presence. We work to remove their accounts and content that glorifies, supports, or represents them whenever we become aware of it. In the first half of this year, we took action on over 19 million pieces of terrorism content from Facebook and Instagram.
1: While Instagram has outlined the steps it's taking to address this issue, a number of accounts previously reported by our team remained active on the platform at the time of mixing this program on the 23rd of July. The company said their review of the flagged accounts is ongoing.
9: TikTok does not allow violent extremists, hateful organizations or individuals.

0: articles on the platform, nor content that promotes or supports them. We use a combination of technology and specialist moderation teams to enforce our rules. With 99.6% of content removed before it was reported, we regularly train our safety professionals to help them better detect hateful behaviour, symbols, terms and offensive stereotypes. Once we remove these networks, we continue to track them and can quickly disrupt their attempts to re-establish their presence on TikTok.
1: For people like Mariam and Mina, it's not hard to spot jihadist footprints on mainstream platforms. But it's not so easy for the young people who inhabit these spaces.
2: It's worrying because you have jihadist content that is mingling with mainstream content. Islamic State supporters are exploiting TikTok sounds, Western music, viral social media trends where users, and particularly young ones, may not be aware that they are watching or engaging in extremist material because it's presented in a softer, humorous manner as well.
1: This danger is not lost on the UK counter-terrorism police. They launched a campaign aimed at teenagers to showcase the potentially serious legal consequences of sharing extremist content online. Here's the message they posted on Instagram.
3: I just got all my device taken away by the police. My mum couldn't believe it. I might get a criminal record and not be able to go to college. I only shared a link. I just thought it was funny. But it was terrorist content. And that is not a game. It's real life.
4: One thing I'll add is a really concerning feature of Instagram and TikTok is the algorithms that recommend users for you to follow. Automatically, these platforms push more of jihadist accounts. And of course, the platform doesn't do that knowingly. It's more of a snowballing approach. You're constantly being offered more of these accounts and more of this content. That's an area that these platforms need to be aware of. And all these platforms, they do suspend these jihadist accounts when it's very obvious. And they do complain all the time about their accounts being suspended. And sometimes when they reemerge, they say, this is my, 50th account. Sometimes the handle itself has a number that represents the number of times that they've come back on the platform. So they do curse the people who run these platforms. But at the same time, they reemerge with defiance.
2: With the addictive nature of social media, particularly TikTok as well, if you're constantly scrolling through, I would say, soft jihadist content that is humorous, whether it's an AI-generated image of an IS fighter dancing to a techno nasheed that they've kind of altered and made up.
4: A very high-profile IS nasheed or chant mixed with techno music, which we wouldn't really see on any other platforms, and that's a key difference compared to the other platforms.
2: It becomes funny and acceptable, normalised. So over time, you're just scrolling through, and I guess it kind of makes the user kind of more addicted to such content.
4: IS is always reminding supporters, almost shaming them. You're not fighting. You're not on the battlefront. You're not engaged in physical jihad. The least you can do is support the group online. It's a battle of wills. You have these dedicated, ideologically motivated individuals for whom the internet is a crucial medium, crucial way to reach their target audiences, and they won't let go of it. In the same spaces where their narratives can compete with, where millions of people are getting their news, entertainment, political views and positions, they want to be there and be able to kind of compete.
1: 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This episode of The Global Jigsaw was produced by Krista Shaturi, Elchin Suleimanov, and me, Krasi Ivanova-Twig.
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0: Welcome to the newsroom. I'm Ankur Desai. Iran's security chief sets out a number of demands that he says the U.S. must satisfy before the Strait of Hormuz can be reopened. President Zelensky has stressed Ukraine's urgent need for more air defense interceptors after more deadly Russian missile attacks. And thousands more people have been evacuated from their homes in Western Canada after a fast-moving wildfire doubled in size.
1: I don't know whether my house is gone or still there or not, but that fire came so fast and furious.
0: Donald Trump gets his man.
2: On this vote, the yeas are 50, the nays are 49. The nomination is confirmed.
0: U.S. President's former personal lawyer, Todd Blanche, is narrowly confirmed as Attorney General. And
3: all of us are not enthused at the idea of anyone destroying books. I'm also not surprised that the companies are doing it. As long as it's not sort of regulated away, they will be looking for any kind of edge.
0: We explain why AI companies are buying rare books in bulk and then destroying them. All of that and more after this BBC World News update.
4: BBC News with Fiona MacDonald. Iran has acknowledged that negotiations with Oman over new arrangements for the Strait of Hormuz have been constructive. But Tehran's security chief has warned the strait would not open until the United States agrees to six conditions. Sebastian Usher reports.
5: The demands laid out by Mohammed Bagher Zoghadar are essentially a reiteration of Iranian conditions contained in the framework agreement with the US back in June. But now Iran's security chief has presented them as needing to be fulfilled before the Strait of Hormuz can return to full operation. The conditions include sanctions relief and war reparations, as well as an immediate end to the US blockade on Iran's ports. The statement, if taken at face value, further dampens recent hopes raised once again by President Trump of an imminent deal with Iran.
4: FIFA has issued a strongly worded defence of its president, Gianni Infantino, saying there has been a concerted and ongoing effort by some to undermine him. The head of world football's governing body has faced a week of criticism over his abandoned plan to sell stakes in FIFA competitions to private investors. Here's Dale Johnson.
6: This statement follows a Daily Telegraph report that a woman who's alleged to have been in a relationship with Mr. Infantino was given a severance payment by European football's governing body, UEFA. Mr. Infantino has strongly denied those allegations. In a statement issued tonight, FIFA hit out at what it called unsubstantiated assertions and demonstrably false claims, but did not specify the reporting it was referring to. It added that the future of its president should be decided by established democratic processes and not be the subject of allegation, insinuation or misinformation.
4: A provincial state of emergency has been declared in British Columbia as a series of wildfires rage across Western Canada, forcing thousands of people from their homes. The province's premier, David Eby, described it as a fast-moving and threatening situation that has seen homes and other buildings destroyed.
7: Right now, our full focus is saving lives and supporting rescue efforts. Air evacuations are underway for people cut off by the fire. Emergency teams continue to work and will work around the clock. We are coordinating resources across government and staying in constant contact with incident commanders and local government leaders.
4: The Summerland region is among the worst affected, with officials saying the blaze remains out of control. President Zelensky of Ukraine has made an impassioned plea for Kiev's allies to urgently provide more interceptors after another night when the country's defences failed to shoot down a single Russian missile. Three members of one family, including a child, were killed in the latest round of strikes overnight. Mr. Zelensky aimed his appeals at steadfast allies such as Germany and Poland, but also mentioned Japan and South Korea. World News from the BBC. Typhoon Dolphin has continued to batter southwestern Japan, injuring at least five people on Okinawa Island. It's also cut power to more than 40,000 buildings. Flights at the main international airport were halted as the typhoon brought heavy rains and violent winds with speeds of more than 160 kilometres an hour. A British charity helping children remove intimate images from the internet says reports of explicit deep fakes made using a child's likeness have significantly risen. The Internet Watch Foundation said most of the manipulated images reported this year were severe enough to meet the legal threshold for child sexual abuse material. Lucy Acheson reports.
8: The Report Remove service, which is run by the Internet Watch Foundation and the NSPCC, received 420 submissions from children involving suspected fake or manipulated images in the first 6 months of this year, compared with 397 in the whole of 2025. The Internet Watch Foundation says increasingly capable AI tools are making it easier to turn an innocent photograph of a child into something explicit. Last month, the IWF and the National Crime Agency advised parents to keep pictures of their children off public social media or share them only with private groups.
4: Authorities in Niger say at least 22 people have been killed and almost 40 others injured after two buses crashed into each other in the south of the country. The transport ministry said at least 17 of the dead were soldiers. It's emerged that the football that Diego Maradona used to score his infamous Hand of God goal for Argentina against England is to be sold at auction in the US later this month. The striker punched the black and white football past the England goalkeeper Peter Shilton at the World Cup finals 40 years ago, with Argentina going on to win the tournament. It could fetch an estimated $10 million. BBC News.
0: Hello, you're listening to the newsroom from the BBC World Service with me, Ankur Desai. Welcome to the programme. Now, both Iran and Oman say negotiations are well advanced over new arrangements to manage traffic through the strategic Strait of Hormuz. But Iran has warned that any deal would not see an immediate reopening of the vital waterway. It set out demands the US must meet before the strait can be reopened. Our Middle East analyst Sebastian Usher told me more about the Iranian conditions.
9: I mean, it looks like a hardening of Iran's stance. These are conditions that have been around, essentially a part of a memorandum of understanding, the framework agreement, but the timing was different and left more vague. I mean, what Iran's security chief has just come out with is demands saying that in order just for the Strait of Hormuz to be fully reopened, to be fully operational, they need to be met. So that's for war reparations, that sanctions relief, the full withdrawal of all US troops and forces in the region, as well as an immediate end to the blockade that the US has imposed. So all of those were sort of part of what the memorandum of understanding had, but the timing and the mechanism of it seemed very different. And the conditions from the US side were still very much about Iranian commitments over its nuclear program and giving up any ambitions to develop a nuclear bomb and potentially hand over the enriched uranium that it has. This seems to change that and put much more pressure on the Americans to do this now.
0: Why have Iran got this emboldened stance then all of a sudden?
9: I mean, Iran has watched, as everyone else has, how President Trump has basically walked the world up to the hill and then walked them straight down again. I mean, we've had media organizations like us, like CNN, essentially noting how many times President Trump has done that. I think it's at least seven times that he's threatened utter destruction in Iran and then stepped back and said that's because a deal is imminent. He did that just a week ago. So therefore, they have a stronger hand because the Strait of Hormuz is still essentially closed. Very few vessels are going through. There is a deal that is being worked on at the moment between Iran and Oman to open a new route. But though both sides have talked about there being progress in that and constructive talks, that hasn't happened yet. And Iran has been stressing throughout the days those talks have been going on that even if it does happen, it's not connected necessarily to the full reopening of the Strait of Hormuz, which of course is what the US wants.
0: President Trump has the pressure of midterms on the horizon, losing support at home from his MAGA core supporter base. Where does it leave him and the US right now then?
9: I mean, in a difficult situation, there's no doubt. I mean, as President Trump, as the US said throughout, I mean, they have the military capability, obviously, to wreak that kind of destruction on Iran, but they don't have the political will to do it, essentially, and the consequences that there would be, obviously, economically, going far beyond the dire consequences of the closure of the Strait of Hormuz, and also now with the Houthis in Yemen closing down another important waterway, the Bab al-Mandeb, not closing it down, but making it more difficult for Saudi ships to go through. So that pressure has only intensified. It hasn't weakened. And each time that Washington has escalated, it only seems to have pushed Iran, the leadership, into an even more obstinate position where they carry out more attacks on Gulf countries. They widen the conflict. And that price politically that President Trump, the Republican Party, the US itself, you know, has been paying, it just doesn't seem to be worth it. And it doesn't seem to be accomplishing what they want. So how many times can President Trump issue such extraordinary threats and then not go through with them? Just very briefly, I mean, this deal between Iran and Oman just a few weeks ago was something that President Trump utterly ruled out because it leaves Iran with considerable control over the Strait of Hormuz. It may well be able to charge fees for vessels going through. At that time, President Trump was even talking about attacking Oman over this. That has very much shifted. These talks between Iran and Oman pretty much seem to have a US blessing. And it may be an off-ramp for President Trump, not achieving anything, essentially, that he said that it could, but removing the biggest headache that he's facing at the moment, which is the Strait of Hormuz. And then everything else, you know, I guess he feels, his administration feels, can be dealt with after that. But this is their most pressing political necessity.
0: And we'll hear more from Sebastian later in the programme with a report on a dispute between Israel and Palestinians over the preservation of ancient sites in the occupied West Bank. President Zelensky has made an impassioned plea for Ukraine's allies to urgently provide more interceptors after another night when the country's defences failed to shoot down a single Russian missile. Three members of one family, including a child, were killed in the latest round of strikes. Mr. Zelensky aimed his appeals at Germany and Poland, but also mentioned Japan and South Korea, where such exports are restricted by domestic law. He was speaking in Serbia on his first visit to a long-standing ally of the Kremlin. Our Ukraine correspondent Dan Johnson reports from Kyiv.
10: On the outskirts of Kyiv, firefighters tackled an intense blaze that destroyed a family home after it was hit by Russian drones. A three-year-old boy was killed, along with his grandparents. His 15-year-old brother was injured, along with their parents, and a neighbour who tried to help. Svetlana lives next door.
11: My husband rushed to get water to put out the fire, but that didn't help. The neighbours rushed out, trying to rescue a small child. But they couldn't find the child.
10: Ukrainian prosecutors are gathering evidence at the scene and say it could amount to a war crime. Russia also claimed to have struck a missile factory close to Kyiv. Ukraine wouldn't confirm it. President Zelensky's warned repeatedly of the need for more US Patriot interceptors to shoot down Russian missiles. But he's also pushing for tougher sanctions. He's concluded a two-day visit to Serbia, his first to the traditional Russian ally and one of the few European countries not to impose restrictions on the Kremlin. Supportive statements were exchanged with the Serbian president, but Aleksandar Vučić had already ruled out a change of policy towards Moscow. Serbia is pursuing European Union membership and has provided aid to Ukraine. There's talk of a possible trade deal. One of Mr. Zelensky's aides described the visit as a slap in the face for Russia. Ukraine's also hit two more Russian oil refineries in its intensifying campaign of long-range drone attacks targeting fuel supply facilities and online retail warehouses.
0: Our Ukraine correspondent Dan Johnson reporting from Kyiv. Now to Canada, where thousands of people are fleeing their homes as a raging wildfire in British Columbia has doubled in size and is spreading quickly. The authorities say they're doing everything they can, but say the blaze is out of control. I heard more from our reporter Alfie Habishan.
12: The footage that is coming out of British Columbia is truly, truly chilling. We've seen videos of the night sky completely lit up in red with these enormous and ferocious blazing flames. They're reaching far, far above the height of the top of the trees. And as you mentioned, it really speaks to how sort of fast this is moving, how out of control it really seems. The Regional Fire Service have sort of confirmed this by saying it may be the quickest moving wildfire they've ever seen. It started on Friday. It's now twice as big. It shows no signs of calming down. And in terms of size, it's now at this point about 9,500 hectares. For context, that's about the size of Paris. So we are in an official state of emergency now.
0: Okay, and Alfie, people are being urged to get out fast as well.
12: Yes, we've been hearing that homes are being lost, buildings are getting destroyed, although we don't know what the scale of the damage really is right now. More than 20,000 people have been evacuated as the firefighters and the first responders are trying to rush in and turn this around. The authorities are saying they are really trying to do everything they can here, but people are also getting trapped in the blaze as they try to get out, and that's making this rescue effort much, much more complicated. And don't forget, this part of Western Canada, it's a rural area. There's a lot of farm animals and particularly horses that are living here, and people are left with this dilemma that when they try to escape, they cannot take these animals with them. So they're having to just, in kind of desperation, throw the gates open and hope that these animals are going to escape by themselves or find their own way back. And some people are even resorted to putting specific markings on their animals to hope that they might be able to identify them at some time later on. So for the people who have actually managed to get out safely, it's a really distressing situation because they just don't know what they're going to return to.
1: I don't know whether my house is the goner still there or not, but that fire came so fast and furious.
13: Just the fire went from 50 hectares to 400 to 1,000 to 5,000, like within 2 or 3 hours. And what was once 15 kilometers away is now right here at the hill.
0: It sounds more and more depressing and distressing when you hear these stories, especially what we've been hearing over Europe in recent weeks and what you've just talked about there. So therefore, I can imagine a lot of people are then raising questions. So how well prepared are countries, and now they are more intense and more frequent, these wildfires?
12: Yeah, well, this is something that governments around the world are really going to have to sit with now. Is it acceptable for people to be losing their homes, possibly losing their lives, over something that could, in theory, be preventable? We know these wildfires are getting more common, and this particular case is a good example of how they're becoming faster and more ferocious. You know, people make the point that we've known about this trend for a while now, and they're starting to say that we are simply, evidently, just not prepared for it.
0: Alfie Habishan reporting. You're listening to the newsroom from the BBC World Service. A reminder of the main news. Iran says negotiations with Oman over new arrangements for the Strait of Hormuz have been constructive, but warned the US must agree to 6 conditions before the waterway can be reopened. Next to Washington, where the White House has a new Attorney General.
2: On this vote, the yeas are 50, the nays are 49. The nomination is confirmed.
0: That's a controversial appointment of Todd Blanche, previously Donald Trump's personal lawyer, which has sparked criticism that an impartial government department could become an agency that would do his bidding. He had been serving as acting attorney general since April after the sacking of Pam Bondi. And it's seen as a major win for the US president after several Republican senators had threatened to rebel and vote against him. One of the concerned senators was Bill Cassidy, who ended up voting in the way Mr. Trump wanted. He explained why.
14: This is not a referendum on President Trump. It is a decision regarding Mr. Blanche in very specific circumstances. All considered, I will vote for Mr. Blanche. I'll be criticized for this vote. What's new? But the people can be assured that I worked hard to understand the issue and to make the right decision.
0: So just what is the history of the relationship between President Trump and Todd Blanche? I heard more from our White House correspondent, Bernd de Boosman.
15: They have a relationship spanning back many years. Todd Blanche was his personal attorney and as such kind of was at Trump's side during many of the legal battles he faced before returning to the White House in January. Since then, he's been the deputy attorney general under Pam Bondi until she lost her job not long ago. And then that kind of began these weeks of uncertainty about whether he would be confirmed to take the role formally going forward. And that's where the vote was about last night.
0: I guess a lot of people will be wondering then, will he do what President Trump asks of him?
15: Well, I think President Trump's detractors, of course, Democrats, but also some Republicans, there is a concern that under Todd Blanche, the Justice Department could be used to target President Trump's perceived political opponents and the detractors he has in government and outside of government. Of course, the White House and the Justice Department and Mr. Blanche himself would push back on that, saying that his role as the chief law enforcement officer of the United States is independent of the executive branch and the White House. I think it's one of those questions that is highly partisan and very divided opinion here in Washington. So it would depend who you ask.
0: There was criticism of his handling of the Epstein files in the past as well. And will there be criticism coming his way now he's in such a key position, or a lot more scrutiny over his decision making?
15: Well, I think in the coming days and weeks, we'll very likely hear from members of both parties who criticized his handling of the Epstein file, as well as from some of the victims and the representatives who have kind of singled him out as someone they saw as not being particularly supportive to transparency with the Epstein files. He's pushed back very, very strongly on that and said he's done everything he can, and that if he had seen any sort of potential criminal charges in the files, that he would have filed those criminal charges, but nothing really has come of that. So I think there's quite a lot of dissatisfaction among people that feel very strongly about the Epstein case, that he did not perform to the best of his ability. But as I mentioned, the Justice Department kind of dismisses those claims, and at the moment there's really kind of no forward movement in terms of any sort of prosecutions that might take place here in the United States, at least.
0: What can we make of the support that President Trump holds amongst Republicans? There were two who voted against this appointment.
15: Well, there's certainly been a perception here in Washington that in recent months, more Republicans are willing to stand up to President Trump. Before that, the kind of consensus had been that President Trump still has enormous power over the party as a whole. I think one of the main turning points was the war in Iran. We saw the Senate and the House pass kind of a symbolic war powers resolution, which in practice means little, but it really was kind of a rebuke of President Trump by members of both parties. Many of them will be hearing from their constituents about the high price of petrol that they're paying for, about the high prices of fertilizer. And I think that really weighs on some members of the party ahead of the November midterm elections, and their longer-term concerns for any sort of eroding support for Republicans.
0: Bernd de Boosman reporting from the White House. In the occupied West Bank, thousands of ancient sites remain unexcavated, but Palestinians say Israel is expropriating land to solidify its control of the territory. Israel disputes that, saying it's simply protecting and preserving its heritage. But a UNESCO move to add Sebastia near Nablus to both its World Heritage list and its list of World Heritage in danger has brought the dispute into sharper focus. Sebastian Usher has this special report from Sebastia.
9: Up in the hills above the Roman columns of Sebastia are olive fields that have been cultivated for generations by Palestinian families. It's a vital income for them, of course, but it goes deeper than that, as one of those landowners, Abu Madif, explains.
16: Every tree has received more of my attention than my children, more than my family, and more than myself.
9: Abu Madif says he's now received notification that his land is part of a tranche of around 450 acres that the Israeli authorities are taking possession of in order to develop a new national park in the archaeological site. Standing on a path between the car park at the ancient site of Sebastia, where the Roman era forum once stood, and the columns of the basilica, the mayor of Sebastia, Mohammed Azem, looks down to his right at some rubbish left in the ruins. He says that as Israeli control tightens, local people no longer feel free to clean the site. Nahed Saka, who owns a local restaurant that is under threat of demolition, says the Israeli plan seems to be to cut Palestinian residents off from the archaeological site. In the middle of the ancient Roman theatre, an Israeli activist, Alon Arad, who heads a group that aims to ensure that the ancient heritage of a region belongs to all communities, says the Israeli authorities have bypassed consultation with the local administration and residents of Sebastia.
17: The thing is that Israel is not the owner of this place. This is a Palestinian heritage site. And in order to do it in a positive way, it has to be done with the local community, with the municipality, in order for them to benefit.
9: Further to the south in the West Bank and just in sight of Jerusalem, a man-made hill rises at Herodium with an extraordinary palace built on its summit by King Herod, who ruled these lands more than 2,000 years ago, before the birth of Christ. Recently here too, Israel has begun to expropriate land, this time around 80 acres, for what it says is the preservation and development of the site. For Shmuel Browns, who's worked on excavations here and leads deeply infused tours when there's a call, it's vital for Israeli archaeologists and officials to be able to oversee and protect places that are so freighted with significance.
18: The way we decide whether Herod was here is by finding a coin from Herod or pottery that can be dated to the time of Herod right here.
9: A new law was proposed earlier this year that would have given the Heritage Ministry sweeping powers to take control of land across the whole of the West Bank. It's now on hold as elections are coming up in Israel, and it may never reemerge. Back in Sebastia, the Israeli activist Alon Arad says the very fact that the bill was put forward shows how even the extraordinary archaeological riches of the West Bank have been weaponized.
17: This is exactly how the mechanism works. You'd use archaeology in order to do excavations, to rewrite history, but you also use it in order to reallocate lands from Palestinian to Israeli.
9: Despite the new law being on hold and the intervention by UNESCO, their owners fear their fortunes may never revive if the Israeli authorities increase their control of the site, effectively removing it from the custodianship of its local Palestinian population.
0: Sebastian Usher with that special report from Sebastia. Now, with AI companies having already scraped the internet for training data, they're now turning towards physical literature. There's growing concern over old books being bought, scanned and destroyed to improve artificial intelligence, as Anna Aslam reports.
19: In an effort to improve AI for the future, tech companies are looking to the past. The practice of destructive scanning, where old books are bought in bulk, scanned to train large language models and then destroyed, is now understood to be widespread in the industry. Booksellers from around the world have recently reported unusual orders for hundreds of old obscure books at a time. Anna-Marie Thorby, who has a bookshop in New Zealand, said she was suspicious after a strange request from the US.
20: Orders coming minutes apart, one of them for 71 books, New Zealand local history books, New Zealand Māori books, biographies, cartoons, political cartoon books. And we were that naive, we actually thought, oh, this bookshop's been hacked. And so we emailed them. They never got back to us. So we did a little bit of research. It was obviously not human. It was impossible to believe that these books were being bought for anything other than something like a Project Panama.
19: Project Panama refers to a copyright lawsuit brought by authors against Anthropic AI, in which unsealed court documents revealed the company's aim was to destructively scan all the books in the world. A U.S. judge ruled the practice is fair use, and recent reports suggest intermediaries are now stepping up to facilitate the process. But many people, especially artists, feel uneasy about literature being repurposed in this way.
3: I think instinctively all of us are not enthused at the idea of anyone destroying books. I would kind of count myself among these people, but I'm also not surprised that the companies are doing it. As long as it's not sort of regulated away, they will be looking for any kind of edge.
21: It's just another example of how the AI boom, or bubble you might even call it, is just extracting all the resources that we have to fuel the development of this technology. And that includes water, it includes energy, and apparently it also includes rare books.
19: Anthropic and other companies deny destroying rare books. Tech journalist Emmanuel Mayberg explains that for AI training, a 1970s manual on soil mechanics is more valuable than the Gutenberg Bible.
22: I think when you say rare book, people imagine like a first edition of Oliver Twist or the Dead Sea Scrolls or something like that. The content that is in them, it exists online, it exists in other physical copies, it exists in digital copies. What is rare, literally rare, is, for example, I don't know, like a 1994 walking tour guidebook of Denver. That is not valuable to most people. It is not emotionally resonant. It's not culturally resonant, but it is valuable as training data.
19: So yet another ethical dilemma posed by AI. Is sacrificing old books to set up the next digital era a technological leap or a cultural loss?
0: Anna Aslam with that report. Just a reminder of our top story before we go. Iran says negotiations with Oman over new arrangements for the Strait of Hormuz have been constructive, but warn the US must agree to six conditions before the waterway can be reopened. That's it from me and the newsroom team. Thanks for listening. We'll be along again in a little while with another program. I'll be back shortly with some more headlines for you.
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0: How much is the construction industry still a man's world around the globe? Well, it's a whole lot more than you might think. I'm Dashiani Navanayagam, and today on The Conversation from the BBC World Service, I'm speaking to guests from Trinidad and Tobago and the UK, who are both challenging stereotypes and proving there's a place for women on construction sites. They're also encouraging girls to pick up tools and enter skilled trades. That's all after the latest BBC News.
1: BBC News with Ankur Desai. Iran says negotiations with Oman over new arrangements for the Strait of Hormuz have been constructive, but warned the US must agree to six conditions before the waterway can be reopened. These include easing economic sanctions, paying war reparations, and ending the US blockade of Iranian ports. FIFA has issued a strongly worded defense of its president, Gianni Infantino, saying there have been a concerted and ongoing effort by some to undermine him. The head of World Football's governing body has faced a week of criticism. A state of emergency has been declared in British Columbia as a series of wildfires rage across western Canada. A fast-moving fire in the Summerland region has doubled in size since breaking out on Friday. Germany says that two drones were spotted this week flying over a sensitive military base west of the city of Bonn. In a Sunday newspaper interview, the Interior Minister, Alexander Dobrindt, said Germany has become a regular target of hybrid warfare by foreign powers wanting to stoke fear. President Zelensky of Ukraine has made an impassioned plea for allies to provide more interceptors after the country's defences failed once again to shoot down a single Russian missile. Mr. Zelensky aimed his appeals at Germany and Poland, but also mentioned Japan and South Korea, where such exports are restricted by domestic law. Authorities in Niger say at least 20 people have been killed and almost 40 others injured after two buses crashed into each other near the southern town of Madua. At least 17 of the dead were soldiers. And the football that Diego Maradona used to score his infamous Hand of God goal for Argentina against England is to be sold at auction in the US later this month. The forward punched the football past the goalkeeper, the England goalkeeper, at the World Cup finals 40 years ago in Mexico City. Estimates suggest it could fetch $10 million. That's your BBC News.
0: Hello and welcome to The Conversation from the BBC World Service. This is the programme that explores the female experience around the world through the personal stories of two remarkable women. I'm Dashiani Navanayagam. Now, just for a moment, let me take you back to your school days. What kind of careers advice were you given? Did it spark ambition and imagination? Or place limits on what you thought was possible? Well, those questions are at the heart of today's programme, because my two guests are both on a mission to encourage girls and young women to consider careers in the trades and construction industries, sectors where women are still severely underrepresented. Judalyn Cassidy is a plumber who honed her craft in her native Trinidad and Tobago before moving to New York, where she set up Tools and Tiaras, an organisation that introduces girls and young women to trade skills. And Renee Preston is from the UK and founded Construction for Women to help tackle the industry's growing skills shortage. She's passionate about getting younger people onto construction sites and giving them hands-on industry experience. Judalyn and Renee, it's wonderful to have you both on the programme. Hello.
2: Hi, thanks for having me.
3: Thanks for having me also.
0: So a lot of people hear the word construction and immediately picture hard hats and working on a building site. But it actually encompasses a huge range of jobs and roles. Judalyn, I wondered if you could run us through some of the many jobs that people carry out.
3: I would say a lot of people don't realize that the buildings they inhabit, there's plumbers, there's electricians, there's millwrights, there's carpenters. There's just so many things happening like a beautiful musical all at once on a construction site.
0: There's a huge range of jobs, but I guess how many of them are generally done by women? Renee, I wonder if you could paint the picture for us in the UK.
2: Across the built environment, we have 14% females, and that's anyone who works within the built environment. It could be an architect, could be a structural engineer, could be on the tools. But then on sites, we have 2% women.
0: What are the main barriers for women specifically then?
2: We mentioned earlier about that bias around the industry and that perception that it's male orientated. So that's definitely a barrier. Also, I think that the education and leaving school, you know, there's a lot of careers for people that enjoy STEM. I mean, there's 156 careers in construction across the built environment.
0: What is STEM? It's science, technology,
2: engineering and mathematics. And what I like to do is we had 800 girls on a taster day in construction, and we host many different aspects of those roles, from throwing up drone surveys to site mapping and planning. We have interior design sessions. We have sessions on brickwork, on plumbing, on carpentry. But we try and show every aspect of the built environment. And then sometimes I might, we'll show them a YouTube clip of a woman on stilts dry lining, and just dispelling that thought process that, you know, I often have men going, oh, women can't do certain jobs because your hands aren't big enough, or you're this or you're that or whatever. And which is just like, men and women come in all different shapes and sizes. It's just a bizarre concept. So I like to then sort of show them those sort of clips and say, look at this woman smashing out of the park.
0: What's dry lining?
2: Jack, when you're putting the panels on before you put in the plaster, so they're in obviously massive big panels, so you panel it out and then you plaster the wall.
0: Judilee, what is the gender balance like in the US?
3: You know, the numbers are actually flipped. So in the US, the women who work in construction, which includes office, architects, engineers, like Renee say, ours is 11%. Right. And then the women who work with the tools, like myself, who are plumbers, carpenters, who are on the job site, we actually went up finally to 3.9%.
0: Oh, gosh.
3: So it's really scary listening to Renee, how scary those numbers are on both ends of the spectrum.
0: And as you said, you work on construction sites. How often have you been the only woman on one?
3: Yeah, so I've been a plumber close to 30 years. And when I started, I was the only one on a job site for years and years.
0: What was that like for you?
3: It was scary because of you can feel the energy of a lot of people not wanting you there. Sometimes nobody spoke to me at all, especially being a Black immigrant woman. With an accent made it extremely difficult. But I persevered because I knew the money was a game changer.
0: Oh, so this is a lucrative career.
3: Very. A lot of people have no idea this is a lucrative career without college or university debt.
0: Renee, you are smiling away there.
2: Yeah, I recently was a lecturer at, so I go in and do guest lecturing at universities and colleges. And I went in, there was 23 bricklaying students, all age 16. And the first thing I said to them was, what kind of salary do you think you can expect? And they didn't have a clue at all. And I was like, this is really bizarre. So I said, would it surprise you if I told you that bricklayers are getting over £80,000 a year in the UK right now? Well, they all just absolutely fell to the floor. They couldn't believe it. You know, is this 16-year-olds being told that they could earn over £80,000 a year? I was like, we've got a shortage. So you're in massive demand. So, you know, start to put the time in and put the energy in. And that's the type of salary that you can expect. And I think that we don't do that enough to entice people into the industry. So one of the first things I do on a taster day for girls in construction is to say, do you know how much money you could earn?
0: Well, I was going to ask you whether how much of this is an issue about the type of careers advice you're given at school and how much knowledge there is just generally about the trades, what exactly a skilled trade is and how much money you can earn in it.
2: When I go into schools, I ask the teachers if they steer the students towards construction. And it's seemingly like both male and female students aren't being steered towards construction. And given we have such a skills shortage, and it is a really lucrative career move, I'm always confused as to why that is. I mean, myself, when I left school or when I was looking for a career, I can remember being shown around a beauty therapy, you know, a college that specialised in beauty therapy. And it was, you know, we were stereotypes. And then the boys were segued into construction. And that's just how I still see it today. I was shown around a school recently and they were like, do you want to see our construction area for our GCSE? I was like, yeah, amazing. Show it, mate. So they showed it me. And I was like, this is great. This is so exciting. And I said, how many girls have you got in here? And they were like, oh, none. How are we not teaching young people that there's diverse roles out there for everybody, and we're just pigeonholing still.
0: Judeline, what was your experience like at school? What careers advice were you given?
3: So growing up in Trinidad and Tobago, everybody, included me, most people want to be a barrister, or, you know, a doctor. And I agree with Renee. When I go to the school and I speak to boys and girls, that's the first thing I tell them. I make them guess what I make as a plumber. And they go crazy when they find out that in New York City, it's over $120,000 a year.
0: Wow.
3: Out the college debt. They like, and they start clapping and jumping up. And it's because we as a nation, the US and the UK, we have put a devalue on the skilled trades and made kids believe that this was for people who not smart enough, and not showing them these options like Germany and Poland and these other countries have done better than us with that. So definitely, like Renee, I love to tell them about the money and that gets them excited. And now, even at our summer camps, that's one of the questions the girls ask the trade women. How much money do you make, you know?
0: And you hold workshops for kids as young as six. How do you make this interesting but also accessible to a six-year-old?
3: So I am still six mentally. So all the projects, when I bring the things, even like bricklaying, we have done bricklaying, laboring, in engineering, architecture. I try to think about it like a kid, the things that we do on the construction site, and bring it down in a smaller way. They make real projects doing these things, learning from only women. Our teachers are only women. Wow. I search everywhere so they see it. And we have girls now that have become engineers, architects, pilots, because they've met women doing in any male populated industries. And that's the goal. I think a lot of girls need to see it. Like they see Renee, they said, oh my gosh, she got her nails done. She's still looking cute. I can do this. And, cause that's a misconception too. A lot of girls think that it's something that you have to be manly to do, and it's not. You just have to be willing to do it. So that's my mission.
0: What's the reaction of these very young girls on these workshops?
3: The first day of the workshop or the camp, they're very intimidated because their mom signed them up for something. They don't know what it's going to be like. But then after, it's like an instant magic. When a girl gets her tools in hand, and Renee can tell you this, it makes you feel so powerful that it's like, wow, like the light bulbs go up. And then every single morning, they run to the workshops, and the projects that they build, they can't wait to show their mom or dad, look at what I've done with my hands. And I think that's the magic. Putting the tools in their hands and they get to build something that they did is really magical. And they come every single day, and at the end of the week, they want a second week, but I'm exhausted.
0: You leave them wanting more.
3: Yes.
0: What are the softer skills or transferable skills that people might take away from attending one of your workshops?
3: I would definitely say, for me, I'll speak from my experience, I gained confidence that I can do anything. That's one of the biggest things about the trades and mastering tools. You have confidence and you learn how to negotiate around people.
0: Renee, what do you think?
2: There are so many transferable skills. When we do the taste todays, as Judeline said, the confidence that you see in the young women is thinking, I thought this was a job that I couldn't do. I never thought that I could do this. And then they'll grab my hand and drag me over to show me the wall that they've just plastered. And they're like, miss, come and have a look at this. And they're like, I could be a plasterer. That's amazing. But it then shows them that they could be anything. If they don't take a career in construction, that's okay. But being shown that you can do anything and you can focus to whatever you want to do. And also, I always try and show you people that work is not linear. You know, I've had many, many different careers. You know, I've had a chef's hat and a hard hat. And as you know, and that's what I try and say to everybody. So we wear many hats throughout our career.
0: In the UK, people often talk about an issue we have about the number of young people who are not in education, employment or in training. But Renee, you believe that the construction industry could be part of the solution here. And you're pushing for policy change in the UK to allow younger students onto construction sites. How do you think that will help?
2: We are closing down our talent pool. If we're only saying that we can have people working on a building site age 18, what do they do for the first 2 years? And if also you're telling a 16-year-old that they've got to go to college and they've got to be institutionalized for those 2 years until they can then work on a building site, you're shutting down a whole sort of, you know, type of individual that wants to leave. I wanted to leave school at 16. I mean, I went on to university when I was in my early 20s, but at that stage, I needed to leave school. But I was earning, you know, I was earning a wage. I wanted to earn a wage at 16. We don't have that facility in the United Kingdom. So what happens is they have to go to college for 2 years and then go on a building site at 18, because most sites won't allow you to work on their sites until you're 18. If we go back to grassroots learning, we go back to sort of like that old, we had a YTS scheme many years ago where the government paid you to learn, whereas at the apprenticeship scheme, you're putting it all on the contractor to pay for your apprenticeships. I think we would have a reduced skill shortage. We would have people learning at grassroots, but also I think a lot of young people now don't understand the value of learning sort of at the bottom and working your way up. And it's really important that they learn that, you know, there's aspects that they need to learn at that grassroots, you know, filling the skips, sweeping the floor, shadowing the site managers, you know, checking the materials when it's in. These are all things that need to happen to have the site functioning properly. And they could be earning a wage and getting out at 16 and getting that work ethic quite early.
0: You're listening to The Conversation from the BBC World Service. I'm Dashiani Navanayagam, and my guests today are plumber and tradeswoman Judaline Cassidy from Trinidad and Tobago and construction campaigner Renee Preston in the UK, discussing the importance of introducing young women and girls to these careers. Given how few women there are in the construction industry, I am really curious as to how you both entered this world. Judaline, I know you said you wanted to be a lawyer or a barrister when you were younger. How and why did you end up becoming a plumber? Tell us about that journey.
3: It was actually because my great-grandmother had passed away and I couldn't attend uni. And the trades was the next best free option at this particular school. And at that school, I'm going to age myself. Secretarial was a course you could do. Culinary arts, seamstress, tailoring, and stuff like that. And I figured that I would have a better chance by applying for the ones that the boys do, because not a lot of girls will be going to that. So I can increase my odds. And I said to myself, plumbing, you get wet, electrical, you get shock. And it was just the natural choice because I didn't want to get shocked. I actually fell in love with it by choosing that. But that's the reason why. And even in my country of Trinidad and Tobago, they did the same thing. They got rid of that school that I went to, and a lot of the trade schools don't exist anymore.
0: Well, you were one of the first three women to learn plumbing at the then John Donaldson Technical Institute of Trinidad. What was that like? One of the first three women in an all-male cohort?
3: Well, I think, first of all, I was okay with being the one and only girl, because when I went to secondary school, I played football with the boys and cricket and stuff like that. So I was always the one girl. But trying to get into that program, the instructor, he looked at my size, 4'11" and 7'8". He wouldn't let me in, and I dropped down and I did push-ups to show him that I could lift up the cast iron. Gosh. And that convinced him, because he was looking at my size and think I couldn't do it. So I have a way of, I don't know, I come up with these quick solutions on my feet to get into different things. Even the first job site, the guy didn't want me in.
0: Renee, what about you? How did you get into this world?
2: Oh, well, I married into it. So I actually had a nutrition company. I was selling lifestyle blends that I created and sold all through the UK, and we had a cookery school. And so I was all very much about health and well-being. When I was starting to have my children, I had a pregnancy illness that just meant that

0: I just hit a wall very quickly. Everyone sort of treated me like the boss's wife. Absolutely zero respect. Not only was I a woman, but I was the boss's wife, and I was like coming into a position of power. So I felt like I had to massively prove myself. Like, those books on construction by the side of the bed, there was JCT contract books that was designed and built. There was every sort of contract I could think of that I would need to understand and the process. But, you know, sort of years down the line, when I'm standing on a site that I've been working towards, this £2.5 million project, and somebody just looked over to me and went, "Are you not going to take any notes?" Why am I going to take the notes? And he was like, "Well, someone's going to have to." I said, "Well, who do you think I am?" And he's like, "Well, aren't you their secretary?" Like, pointing to my team. And I was like, "No, I'm their boss, and this is my site and my project." And like, that's just the perception. And I think that for years, every time I've rocked up on site being the only woman, it's always felt like you're wading through treacle, and it shouldn't be like that. And for a young 17, 16-year-old girl that's going on site, you know, I want them to feel that they're supported and they're supposed to be there. And through Construction for Women and through the mentoring program, a lot of the mentors who were volunteers were calling me and saying, "Renee, we think it's brilliant what we're doing. However, I'm not equipped to deal with the problems that my mentee is having." And they're just, it's the culture on sites, and the women that we've been mentoring are across all aspects of the built environment. And some of them were fearing going to work, crying on the toilets, if they could get in the toilet because they were getting on site and there's locked toilets. And then just not being given those opportunities on site and that career progression that they should have. And so then I started to think, well, I feel like a Trojan horse here. I'm supporting women into industry. We're having all these fabulous taster days where you know, some of the colleges are contacting me saying, "Oh, we've had a 10% increase since your taster days, so we know that it's working. We know more women are actually wanting to enter the industry." But once they get there, if the culture's wrong, then they're not going to stay. So I spent last summer, when I was supposed to be on holiday — I'm not very good at taking holidays — and I wrote the National Site Standard. So I kind of wrote what was wrong, and then I wrote how to fix it. And so we launched it in Parliament in January. And it's about mandating and supporting a diverse working environment on sites, because we need to start looking inwardly, and we need to start seeing how we can retain people.
1: Trevelyne, does this resonate with you?
2: Yeah, it definitely does. It's the culture. The women are starting to come because of social media. And we didn't have that before. So that could have been a block. But women are posting everywhere and encouraging women to come. But now when I'm in Reddit groups and stuff, the women are complaining about the culture, not being able to learn their craft. Like, that was one of my barriers. Men didn't want to teach me. I had to take it on myself to learn. Access to bathrooms in a construction site in New York City, it used to be I would have one place to go to a bathroom in a 40, 70 story downstairs. And then the boss would want to know why I was not at my workstation. It's a combination, and definitely women don't get to see women in leadership. So there's not a lot of four men that are women or women that are supervisors, because they haven't been given us those opportunities. So it's like telling somebody tells you they're vegetarian, and you invite them over to dinner, and then you prepare nothing for them. That is what is happening. You say, "Oh, I got meat, and I got goat, and I got all of these other things," but nothing for the vegetarian, nothing. That's what's happening to women on the job sites.
1: Well, it's so funny, because when you want better working rights, people turn to their union often. And, you know, I know that it wasn't just in the workplace that you experienced sexism, but also when you joined your union. What happened there?
2: Well, just trying to join the union was impossible. I was the first woman for that company to become a plumber, and then they sent you down to the union. And when I went down, the instructor looked at me and he said to go home and do dishes. It was a different time, 30 years ago, but that's some of the things that women have to face and continue to face, especially in country isolated areas where they did one and only. So he told me that, but then he became one of my biggest fans.
1: Did he?
2: Yes, he did. And that's the moral of the story, because somebody else got me in a real

0: real ally. His name was Brian Totora. He got me into the union by speaking to someone who spoke to another someone. But by the time that happened, because of me being my own advocate and learning the job, he would tell people she's one of the best plumbers in the union. The same guy who didn't want to let me in.
1: Can I ask you, because Judeline, you are so optimistic and you have such a like radiant personality when you talk about plumbing. I know you said the money was a motivating factor, but how did you keep that self-confidence and belief in yourself that not just that you could do it, but that you could persist?
0: Yeah, I think it has to do with source in the universe, because I still get it. I know Renee says she, I, as a Black woman and an immigrant, I still walk into spaces and people judge me. But I know that what is inside of me is so great that nobody can dull that light. So I continue. Now, I'm saying this and telling you, I still cry. I still feel those way. I still have men talk about me on the job site, even though I've been there for 30 years. Make that make sense. I know that if I give up, the girls behind me and the women who reach out to me, they depended on seeing Renee, seeing me, seeing other women making it happen. And sometimes somebody's got to take the punches. And I guess God gave me the strength to take it most days. But I go back to knowing that I'm here for a purpose and a reason.
1: Renee, is this a sector that's going to continue to grow and offer opportunities in a world where AI is on the rise?
2: Absolutely. More so than ever. I think because AI is on the rise, we should be encouraging more people into skilled workforce, because those are the jobs that might have been there. Those early entry jobs are not going to be there anymore. But we still need people to build our buildings. And yeah, there are a few machines out there that I've seen that I get quite excited about when you see it laying bricks quite quickly, but they still cost £250,000 to produce and get out there. So for sure, I think AI can't actually take over that role of the internal fit and all what goes into the build.
0: Yeah, I totally agree, because I've been shouting this for years, almost 30 years. All of a sudden, all of these people in the venture capitalist industry is pumping billions of dollars. That should tell you we should definitely get our boys and girls into these careers.
1: There will be some people listening who will have the perception that to work on a construction site, to work in a skilled trade, you have to have a lot of physical strength. How true is that, Judeline?
0: That's false. I get that all the time. When I make a post, some guys jump in there and say, what about your 6-inch pipe? Bro, you don't have to lift the 6-inch pipe. You do it as a team. The physical work, we have tools and we share the load. So that is false, right? It's false. It's just a fallacy to say I can't do it, because he shouldn't be doing that by himself. That's why so many of them have bad knees and bad back and stuff, because I want to prove that I can do it. You don't have to. We got tools. We got machinery. We got each other. Let's make it happen.
1: Renee and Judeline, thank you so much for this conversation.
2: Oh, thanks for having me. I absolutely loved it. Thanks so much.
0: Yes, likewise.
1: My guests today have been the plumber and activist Judeline Cassidy and founder of Construction for Women, Renee Preston. I'm Dashiani Navanayagam, and the conversation from the BBC World Service will be back again next week. Thanks for listening.
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0: This is the BBC World Service. I'm Caroline Steele, and I'm in London for this year's episode of The Engineers. It's almost 100 years since the British pilot and mechanical engineer Frank Whittle invented the jet engine. Nowadays, there are around 12,000 jets in our skies at any given moment. Combined with helicopters, prop planes, and turboprops, the global fleet now amounts to 99,000 active aircraft. As flying has become more affordable, it's transformed how we connect, do business, and experience the world. So, what does the future of flight look like? Could tomorrow's aircraft be powered by cryogenic fuels? Will electric air taxis become a common sight? And might a short trip to space ever be affordable? I'll be with three world-leading engineers. Join me for The Engineers, Flying at the Edge, straight after the BBC News.
1: BBC News with Fiona MacDonald. Iran has acknowledged negotiations with Oman over new arrangements for the Strait of Hormuz have been constructive. But Tehran's security chief has warned the strait would not open until the United States agrees to six conditions. The details from Sebastian Asher.
2: These are conditions that have been around, essentially a part of a memorandum of understanding, the framework agreement, but the timing was different and left more vague. I mean, what Iran's security chief has just come out with is demands saying that in order just for the Strait of Hormuz to be fully reopened, to be fully operational, they need to be met. So that's for war reparations, that sanctions relief, the full withdrawal of all US troops and forces in the region, as well as an immediate end to the blockade that the US has imposed.
1: FIFA has issued a strongly worded defence of its president, Gianni Infantino, saying there has been a concerted and ongoing effort by some to undermine him. The head of world football's governing body has faced a week of criticism over his abandoned plan to sell stakes in FIFA competitions to private investors. Earlier, FIFA said Mr. Infantino strongly denied allegations that UEFA had paid off a woman described as his alleged lover. Lee Milner reports.
3: The Daily Telegraph says a woman he allegedly had an affair with was given a six-figure severance payment while he was UEFA's general secretary. Infantino has told the paper he strongly denies the claims, calling them categorically untrue. UEFA has confirmed a payment was made to the employee, which included the cost of an MBA course. It says it was within its rules at the time, although those rules have since been tightened.
1: A provincial state of emergency has been declared in British Columbia as a series of wildfires rage across Western Canada, forcing thousands of people from their homes. The province's premier described it as a fast-moving and threatening situation that's seen homes and other buildings destroyed. Here's Alfie Habersham.
4: The footage that is coming out of British Columbia is truly, truly chilling. We've seen videos of the night sky completely lit up in red with these enormous and ferocious blazing flames. They're reaching far, far above the height of the top of the trees. And it really speaks to how sort of fast this is moving, how out of control it really seems. The Regional Fire Service have sort of confirmed this by saying it may be the quickest moving wildfire they've ever seen. It started on Friday. It's now twice as big. It shows no signs of calming down. And in terms of size, it's now at this point about 9,500 hectares. For context, that's about the size of Paris.
1: Germany says two drones were spotted this week flying over a sensitive military base west of the city of Bonn. The Interior Minister said Germany had become a regular target of hybrid warfare by foreign powers wanting to stoke fear. BBC News. Typhoon Dolphin has continued to batter southwestern Japan, injuring at least five people on Okinawa Island. It's also cut power to more than 40,000 buildings. Flights to and from the main international airport were halted. The powerful storm will now turn past Japan and head towards China's eastern coast. Authorities there have begun preparations, closing ports, schools and tourist sites. The US has condemned what it calls China's ongoing attempts to enforce its destabilizing national nature reserve at Scarborough Reef, saying they deny Filipino fishermen access to their traditional fishing grounds. The State Department described the move as another Chinese attempt to use environmental pretexts to advance territorial claims. A rare turtle, which was found washed up on a beach off the west coast of Britain, is preparing to make its 8,000-kilometre journey home to the Gulf of Mexico. It starts on the Welsh island of Anglesey. Dan Moffat takes up the story.
5: Rossi has been on a journey that not many other sea turtles of his kind make. After being found close to death 3 years ago, he was nursed back to health by the team at the Anglesey Sea Zoo. The journey back to his native home in the Gulf of Mexico has been carefully planned, including the construction of a special temperature-controlled crate for him and the completion of complex international paperwork to allow him to travel. Rossi will begin the long journey in style, in a helicopter from Anglesey to Heathrow Airport before he boards a flight to Houston in Texas.
1: It's emerged that the football Diego Maradona used to score his infamous Hand of God goal for Argentina against England is to be sold at auction in the US later this month. The striker punched the black and white football past the England goalkeeper Peter Shilton at the World Cup finals 40 years ago, with Argentina going on to win the tournament. BBC News.
0: I'm Caroline Steele. Welcome to the Engineers Flying at the Edge. Cryogenic jet engines for sustainable travel. Vertical takeoff taxis for congested cities. Hypersonic flights that could get you from London to Sydney in under 2 hours. Flight is being reimagined for our changing planet. I'm at the Royal Geographical Society in London with a live audience and three world-leading engineers at the forefront of making that change. They're here thanks to our partners, the Royal Commission 1851, a charity that supports research in engineering. Now, let me introduce our engineers. Kelly Latimer is from the US. She's been on the front line of aeronautical engineering as an experimental test pilot for NASA and Boeing, and also as director of flight test at Virgin Galactic, and she is now president of the Society of Experimental Test Pilots. Daniel Mochi de Lover is from Brazil. He started his career as a chemical engineer, but has since become president and CEO of Embraer X, which is the innovation arm of the world's third largest aircraft manufacturer. And Rob Miller is from here in the UK. He's director of the Whittle Laboratory and professor of aerothermal technology at the University of Cambridge. He is also director of the Rolls-Royce Whittle University Technology Centre. Please join me in welcoming them all. So, Kelly, my first question is for you. In your work as a test pilot, you've flown fighter jets, 747, spacecraft, but you trained as an aeronautical engineer. So what exactly is an experimental test pilot, and how does it tie into engineering?
6: So I think of the experimental test pilot as kind of your operational end of engineering. So we're sort of a jack of all trades, but master of none, where we understand a lot of different areas. So if you think about a new aircraft, you know, it comes off the line and the engineering team has a number of models, right? They model how it's going to perform, how it's going to climb, how much thrust there is, how much drag. So as the test pilot, we work with the engineers on, they have all these models, and we have a saying where all models are wrong, but some are useful. Because in the end, no model is perfect, right? There's just no way you're going to have a perfect model. And so as the test pilot, our job is to go out there, take the airplane, maneuver it through certain maneuvers, through certain areas of airspace, through certain altitude airspeed regimes, and get the data so they can go back and validate their models.
0: Daniel, your career began as a chemical engineer. You've also worked in software development, and now you're working in aviation engineering. So a huge range. Is there a sort of core principle or philosophy that underlies all of your engineering work?
7: Even though I started my career in a totally different field, but pretty much all of the projects I had the privilege to work on were related to the edge of technology and innovation, and trying to understand how can we improve, what's next.
0: And you've described your company, Embraer X, as a disruptor. What do you mean by that?
7: It's a great question. Typically, the incumbent companies in a certain market, and this theory works for any given market, the companies that are already established, successful, have access to talents, to capital, sales channels, they have everything. For some reason, those companies, they stop to innovate, or they keep innovating incrementally. The breakthrough does not come from the incumbent company. Typically, the big game changer comes from a newcomer. We decided we prefer not to be the victim of a disruption. And that's when we started Embraer X, to try and come up with the new ideas or the new innovation that could redefine the way we think about aviation.
0: Thank you, Daniel. Rob, your lab is named after Frank Whittle, who was a British engineer who invented the jet engine nearly 100 years ago. He was definitely a disruptor. Would you say your lab follows a similar philosophy to Daniel's, or do you do it differently?
8: I think that's a really good question. I mean, we are in an age of disruption, and it's really important for those leading labs to really embrace that. And I think to understand that, you've got to think about Frank Whittle. I mean, Frank Whittle was somebody who was an apprentice, who then from an apprentice went on to officer training. He then went to Cambridge, and that he actually founded the company Powerjets that ran the first jet engine, taking a Cambridge bunch of graduates. They ran the first engine in 37. But what we started to realize over the last decade was that we'd become more and more supportive of the incumbent industries working on their next product. And it's really, really important that you do that, that the majority of your work really embeds in the truth and the reality of those incumbent industries. But we needed to spend more time on those disruptive tech. So we are launching the new Whittle Laboratory. And the new Whittle Laboratory is going to include a lab called the Bennett Innovation Lab. And the aim of that is to launch 20 to 30 missions over a decade, each aimed to win a new industry for the UK.
0: Wow. Okay, well, we'll keep my eyes peeled for that. Kelly, we need to talk about spaceflight. So you joined Virgin Galactic in 2014, and they have a really unique way of launching spacecraft. So there's a mothership, which to me basically looks like two planes sort of stuck together with their wingtips stuck together, and then sitting in between them is a spacecraft that somehow gets launched into space. How does that work?
6: So the mothership Eve is two fuselages. And everybody always asks, do the pilots sit in different fuselages? And no, we all sit in the right fuselage. So the left fuselage is basically empty. It's just there for aerodynamic and mass symmetry. So everything is in pretty much the right fuselage. So there's two pilots up there. The spaceship is hooked in between, so it's basically a three-point connection. The mothership takes off from a runway, so that was one of the really cool concepts of this, was you could make this operation anywhere you want in the world. You don't have to build a vertical launch. You don't have to have any of that infrastructure. You can just do it off of a runway. So anyways, the mothership takes off from the runway, climbs up to about 40,000 feet, pretty much heads in towards the landing runway, just drops the spaceship straight down. At this point, the spaceship is about half the weight of the mothership. So I flew the mothership too. From dropping the spaceship, as soon as you let it go, you immediately get a 2G jump in the air in the mothership. It is awesome. And there's this big thing. And so you turn off to the side, the spaceship drops. So the pilot goes full forward just to get a good separation. We come back and then you say fire. And the pilot in the right seat fires the rocket motor, and it is the most absolutely insane acceleration. It is 70,000 pounds of thrust within about a second.
0: Wow.
6: So, you know, 1G is like the force of gravity sitting here. It's 3.5 G's acceleration that way.
0: So you must feel like you're sort of being pressed in.
6: Exactly. It's crazy acceleration. The vehicle accelerates, basically goes transonic, supersonic, just on the other side of the supersonic. We run the stabilators, pull the aircraft straight up 80, 90 degrees. The rocket motor is still burning. We're still 70,000 pounds of thrust going straight up. And as we're burning fuel, we're getting lighter. So our acceleration is increasing. So it is like being shot out of a gun, out of the atmosphere. So you're just accelerating all the way up. The whole world just goes to black void. Then after 1 minute, the rocket motor only burns for 1 minute, but that's all you need. That's enough to get you well out of the atmosphere and up to about 55 miles. The rocket motor shuts off. It goes zero gravity. Everybody in the back unstraps. There's windows all across the top. And then the pilots up front, we do what's called, we feather the vehicle. So essentially we fold those booms. So the vehicle kind of folds into a 90 degrees. So the two booms in the back fold up 90 degrees. And when that happens, the vehicle rotates around and you get the full view of the planet coming into view through the overhead windows, and it's absolutely stunning. And so that lasts about 3 minutes or so. And this whole time, the vehicle is a projectile. It's still going up. And as it begins to come back down close to the atmosphere, we have a counter. We'll rotate the vehicle back around. And we'll have the passengers get back in their seats. Everybody straps in. And then you really feel the reentry because suddenly you're back in the atmosphere. So the G's come back on. And then once we get low enough or we have enough atmosphere to fly, we defeather, pull the aircraft out of a dive, and then it's a glider, and we simply just do this circular, like any glider, a circular descending pattern over the runway, and you land right back on the same runway that you took off from.
0: Thanks, Kelly. So, Daniel, we're going to go from space to much, much closer to home. Low altitude, exactly. So I'm sure many listeners in our audience here in the room will agree traffic in cities can be a real problem. Your solution to that is the electric flying taxi, or an eVTOL, which stands for electric vertical takeoff and landing.
9: Exactly.
0: Some people might say, well, we have helicopters. What is it that eVTOLs can do that helicopters can't?
7: Helicopters, they can perform the mission, but they have a few shortcomings. Number one, they are very, very inefficient from a power energy consumption perspective. So it takes a huge energy just to keep a helicopter hovering in the skies. So you add energy costs, maintenance costs, it becomes a very, very costly solution. Besides, it's very, very noisy.
0: Yes.
7: So when we launched Embraer X, that was one of the first problems that we dedicated our attention to. Exactly, because urban population is increasing all over the world. So traffic is becoming a terrible problem. So why not explore the third dimension? This low altitude economy, could there be an answer there?
0: Yes.
7: And if we could come up with a design that is quiet enough to operate in an urban environment, mm-hmm. that is not gonna contribute to more carbon emissions, that will be sustainable, that would be efficient, so that if it's lower cost to operate, lower complexity and lower cost to maintain, it's affordable. Mm. And people who can today afford a ground taxi ride, like a premium taxi ride, maybe for the same level of price, they could afford a shared ride in a flying.
0: That would be great. Okay, so they hopefully will be cheaper than a helicopter, quieter than a helicopter, better for the environment than a helicopter. Thank you, Daniel. So Rob, back to you. The basic principle, the kind of the engineering behind the jet engine hasn't changed much in the last 100 years, but you've managed to significantly increase its efficiency by having a look at the tiny rotating blades that sit inside the engine. Can you talk us through what you've changed there? How did you make a difference?
8: Back in about 2004, Rolls-Royce were considering an engine called the Trent 1000, which would power the new Boeing Dreamliner. And they were looking to get the efficiencies up on that aircraft. And in a jet engine, you have a compressor that compresses the air up to about 50 times atmospheric pressure. And that's made up of rows and rows of rotating and stationary blades, these little blades, about 30 millimeters long, about 6,000 of them, raising the pressure up. And when they were manufacturing these blades, they were, you imagine each blade is like a wing of a plane, a small wing of a plane, and the leading edge is about 0.5 millimeters. And they were hand grinding these leading edges. So the question was, are the leading edges good enough? And we did some fundamental experiments in the Whittle lab that showed that by changing this little bit of the leading edge, the loss of the blade could change by 30%. Effectively, what was happening is there's the little layer on the surface called the boundary layer starts off laminar, very smooth and low loss, and then trips to turbulent and becomes high loss. And these leading edges were tripping the flow early. And so from these experiments, we then went and worked with a team at Rolls-Royce. And in tests, when the actual aircraft were fitted with these leading edges, as they put the new blades into the stationary blade rows, suddenly the performance jumped. And in the first 5 years, this was estimated to save about $220 million worth of fuel.
0: Wow.
8: And the CO2 savings are about 20 times the entire CO2 emissions of Cambridge University every year. And I think this is really important to understand that hard engineering problems on conventional technology can really make these non-linear gains in the world.
0: And I guess you can make a small change, but it can have such a big impact because, you know, aviation costs so much money and uses so much carbon that a small change can have a kind of profound effect.
8: That's absolutely right. And that then scales from plane engines to power stations. Gas-based power stations use the same technology.
0: Amazing. Thank you so much, Rob. So, Daniel, back to your eVTOLs. So they don't use jet engines, but instead you have sort of 8 horizontally rotating blades which lift the vehicle and then 1 vertically rotating blade which drives the vehicle forward. Why did you go for that design?
7: And the wings.
0: And the wings.
7: Don't forget the wings because they are...
0: Key! Otherwise it might go down.
7: Yes, yes.
0: You can tell I don't design them.
7: They are key to beat the helicopter, as I was explaining before. So the 8 rotor lifters, they will allow us to take off in a very similar way, exploring the same phenomena that would lift a helicopter. But because it's a multi-copter, we have the redundancy. So the level of safety is much, much higher. And then when we get to the cruise altitude, only by then we'll turn on the pusher, the horizontal rotor that will start pushing the aircraft forward.
0: And by redundancy, you mean if one of the engine fails, you've got built-in sort of backup.
7: Exactly. Going back to the wings, right? When we turn on the pusher, it will start pushing the vehicle forward. And as it accelerates and gains more speed, there will be a transition to what we call the wing-sustained flight, the wing-borne flight. And then we turn off the 8 lifters because they are no longer needed.
0: I mean, I'm just picturing trying to
7: fly this. The helicopter becomes a fixed-wing aircraft at that moment.
0: But how do you not... So say I'm the pilot. You're going up. You've got your 8 rotating horizontal blades. You have to turn them off. I guess they need to stop in an exact formation, otherwise it's going to be quite chaotic. Then you have to turn on your forward driving blade. How do you not stall? I'm sure I would instantly stall.
7: It is a great question. And the only reason we can do it in a very safe and smooth manner is the latest generation full fly-by-wire technology. So it's a computer and software. We have all those electronic controls in place that will take care of all of that complexity so that the pilot will be left with a very simple interaction.
0: Yeah.
7: And the system will then make a very smooth transition to get to the point where, as I said, the lifters will be turned off, only the pusher will be on, and then it's no longer a multi-copter. Now it is a fixed-wing aircraft that will benefit from the very high efficiency that the aerodynamics of the wings can provide, which is what makes it so much quieter and so much more energy efficient than the helicopter.
0: Thank you. So, Kelly, back to your work as a test pilot. So another incredible thing that you've done is you've flown a 747 with a rocket strapped under its wing, full of satellites, that was then launched into space. So what were the engineering challenges there? I imagine a fair few. It sounds like science fiction.
6: No, it was. I mean, so we came up with a 747, and we ended up modifying the left wing to carry this liquid-fueled rocket, so the rocket weighed about 60,000 pounds. And so the original concept, too, was just to drop it straight and level like we did with the spaceship. And then just with our pilot experience, we got talking with the launch team. We're like, well, wouldn't you rather us launch it at some type of an attitude? And they're like, oh, that would be way better because then we have an upward trajectory. Because if you think about a rocket, you know, it's eventually going to go straight up or pretty much straight up. So if you drop it, it has to accelerate forward and then use a lot of its thrust to turn the corner. And that's all payload. That's more, you know, fuel that's needed, bigger rocket. So we took the best model of the aerodynamics with the rocket on board and also the added mass, went to a NASA simulator. But as you pull a large aircraft up to 35 degrees nose high, you start running out of airspeed very fast. So even though the trajectory is going up, your slowly building angle of attack. And so to drop the rocket, there is this combination of altitude, airspeed, pitch angle, and angle of attack that was optimum. So we basically gave them this whole matrix. They ran it through all their simulations for the rocket, and we came up with what we called our launch maneuver. So it's 30,000 feet, 0.85 Mach, full power, a 2G pull. We get the 747 about 35 degrees nose high.
0: 35 degrees.
6: 35 degrees nose high. It is impressive.
0: When you take off at an airport, how many degrees is
6: like 12?
0: 12. So, I mean, you must feel like absolutely strapped to the back of the seat.
6: There you go.
0: Incredible piece of engineering. Thanks, Kelly. Now, Rob, you're working on a cryogenic jet engine, which sounds super cool. Thank you. Can you walk us through it? What exactly is it?
8: So you may have heard that people talking about cryogenic hydrogen. So by cryogenic, I mean you cool it down to the point where it actually becomes a liquid, and then you store it on board the plane as a liquid. Equally, you could have cryogenic natural gas. You cool that down until it becomes a liquid. But what we started to realize just around the start of COVID was that as you liquefy these gases, effectively, what you do is you store energy in them like a battery. And there's a new type of jet engine, really the first shift since Frank Whittle's original engine, which allows you to extract this as you expand it back out in the engine. And we calculated at the time, I remember we did a first analysis of the engine, and we got about 10% improvement. That's 10% less energy to fly than any jet engine has flown before. And then we worked out theoretically 30% was possible, which is like just an incredible number. 30% less energy to fly than any aircraft engine has ever flown before. And we approached the UK government about setting up a mission team. And the team's been working for about a year and a half, 2 years, and there's now 9 patents. It's an incredibly exciting piece of technology.
0: That's incredible. We'll talk more about it in a moment. Thank you so much, Rob. This is The Engineers Flying at the Edge from the BBC World Service. We'll be talking more about the future of flight later, but first, it's our audience's turn. Has anyone got a question about anything we've talked about so far? Hands went straight up. Could we start with the woman in the front here?
9: Kelly, I was wondering, what has been your scariest moment as a test pilot?
0: Oh, that's such a good question.
6: So I guess it would be a flight control problem I had on one of the aircraft that I was testing. And for a while, it was a little bit unsure if we were going to be able to come back and land. So basically, we were out testing something, flight control issue. So we spent, the good thing was we had a lot of time and fuel and everything, and because it was a test mission, we have a whole control room, which they're calling everybody in and working through it, and we had to go through some pretty non-standard procedures of like circuit breakers. I mean, you talk about the software and the automation and all of that. Of course, this is developmental tests, and so you do expect some things to go wrong, but that would be one for a while. We're all like, we may actually be in a scenario where we're not sure if we're going to be able to control this down to the runway. So that would be up there.
0: Gosh.
6: But in the end, we had all the engineer support and everything, and they basically had us run through some things, reset some computers, and then as soon as we were good, we're like, landing.
0: We're coming down
6: now.
0: But
6: to the question before, but what that brings up is our software in the loop testing for software changes and stuff got a lot more vigorous after that.
0: I'm amazed you got back in the plane again, to be honest. If that happened to me, I'd be like, I'm staying on the ground. Thank you so much for your question. We now need to take a short pause, and we'll be back very soon to find out more about pioneering aviation.
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0: This is the BBC World Service. I'm Caroline Steele, and you're listening to the engineers flying at the edge. I'm talking to three world-leading aviation engineers, and so far, we've explored electric air taxis, suborbital spaceflight, and cryogenic jet engines. Still to come, we'll ask what the future holds for aviation, and whether flying can become faster, cleaner, and more accessible. Stay with us for the engineers straight after the BBC News.
1: BBC News with Fiona MacDonald. Iran says negotiations with Oman over new arrangements for the Strait of Hormuz have been constructive, but warned the United States must agree to six conditions before the waterway can be reopened. These include paying war reparations and ending the US blockade of Iranian ports. FIFA has issued a strongly worded defence of its president Gianni Infantino, saying there has been a concerted and ongoing effort by some to undermine him. The head of world football's governing body has faced a week of criticism. A state of emergency has been declared in the Canadian province of British Columbia, where dozens of out-of-control wildfires have forced thousands of people to flee their homes. The province's premier has warned the fires are continuing to move incredibly quickly. Two bomb attacks have taken place in Colombia on the first day in office for the new right-wing president Abelardo de la Espriella. The Colombian military blamed dissident left-wing FARC rebels for a blast that destroyed a highway toll booth near to the city of Cali. In the second attack in the northern district of Cesar, a police officer was killed when a drone struck a police station. Typhoon Dolphin has continued to batter southwestern Japan, injuring at least five people on Okinawa Island. The powerful storm is now heading towards China's eastern coast. German officials say two drones were spotted this week flying over a sensitive military base west of the city of Bonn. The Interior Minister said Germany has become a regular target of hybrid warfare by foreign powers wanting to stoke fear. And the football that Diego Maradona used to score his infamous Hand of God World Cup goal for Argentina against England is to be sold at auction in the US. It's thought that it could fetch up to $10 million. BBC News.
0: You're listening to the BBC World Service. I'm Caroline Steele, and this is the Engineers Flying at the Edge. I'm with three world leaders in the field of aviation engineering. Daniel Mochi Delava is President and CEO of the aircraft innovators Embraer X. Rob Miller is a sustainable flight pioneer and director of the Whittle Laboratory at the University of Cambridge. And Kelly Latimer has been an experimental test pilot for NASA, Boeing and Virgin Galactic. And she's now president of the Society for Experimental Test Pilots. Everyone, please welcome back your engineers. So we're going to look ahead now. Rob, let's talk a bit more about your cryogenic engine. So the tech is there. You've got the patents. What next? I'm thinking, what infrastructural changes will we need to see?
2: So it really was brought home to me about 10 years ago. I was actually in the pub in Cambridge with a friend of mine who worked at Red Bull Formula One, and he asked me what we were working on, and I talked about a new technology for a blade. And he said to me, when will it make engine? When would it fly? And I said, oh, 4 to 6 years. And I said, what were you doing today, Tony? And they'd seen an adaption on the Ferrari rear wing. And they tested 20 rear wings that day. And they fitted a computer surface.
0: You're talking about car motor racing here.
2: Yeah, car motor racing, Formula One. They'd seen the Ferrari rear wing. And they'd seen an adaption, and Red Bull had tested 20 wings that day, and they fitted a curve through the results. They predicted the best. They tested it, built it, tested it. It was the best. And they then sent that to track, and it was on the car the next day, the adaption. Now, Formula One is easier than aerospace.
0: Yes, two dimensions rather than three.
2: But not that much easier. And it took us 9 months to get Tony out of Red Bull, and everything changed in the Whittle lab. And by using AI and augmented design, sort of running lots of computer simulations with the human interacting in a more sort of organic way, we managed to cut the design system, the design time down from about 100 days to 1 day.
0: And this is with the help of Tony, who you took from Formula One.
2: That's right.
0: Good work.
2: And we can now take a technology. We did a formal trial actually with the UK government in about 2018. And the aim was to take four technologies around this loop. And in 2005, it had taken 2 years to take two technologies around this loop. And we did it in around a week. And basically, the new Whittle laboratory is scaling that capability. We have a big new 4-megawatt facility. It's going to create a Formula One type capability, which will be at least 100x quicker than anywhere else in the world.
0: And if you think about rolling out planes with cryogenic engines in airports like, say, Heathrow in London, how would Heathrow need to change? Because you've got to be able to get this fuel down to an incredibly low temperature. What kind of changes would you need to make?
2: So the really important thing here is a decision about what is practical in infrastructure change for a cost in the minimum amount of time. And there are a few solutions here. So what is amazing about aviation is the 20 largest hub airports in the world are responsible for half of aviation's fuel burn. Now, changing 20 structures in the world compared to changing all the airports in the world is doable.
0: It's better,
2: so you could decide if you took strategic hubs and you converted those to cryogenic systems, you could, I think that's probably the fastest way of making that conversion happen. I think the second thing to think about is political. Because you have to have one political entity that would enforce the rules to force people, because as Daniel's been saying beforehand, the first time you build these, they will be more expensive. Mm. And so unless you politically restrict the operation, and probably the EU and the UK together is a good zone in which you could start to, maybe not the long haul, but you could take the medium haul flights across Europe, and you could tax effectively the jet fuel flights to make this more economic.
0: Thank you, Rob. So, Daniel, if your eVTOLs get to the point where the tech is 100% there, they're ready to go, cities aren't built for them at the moment, right? So you're also going to have to think about infrastructure changes. How will cities need to change to incorporate eVTOLs?
3: Absolutely. The good news for the start of operations is that the eVTOLs can start operating from existing heliports, helipads, airports. It's going to be a limited operation, not as many routes, but that's a good way to get started. As we progress, what we will need is to convert more locations to vertiports, which means bring the electrical infrastructure, the fast charges. The other major challenge is related to the air traffic management. We've put in a lot of investment on that aspect, because this will really make the difference to allow that ecosystem to scale in the big cities. One big advantage that we have is the knowledge of operating the current airspace on top of city of São Paulo. I'll mention São Paulo because it's the most tolerant city in the world to number of helicopters flying simultaneously. The traffic is so bad.
0: Yeah.
3: And it's a noisy city. It's a loud city. So yeah. People accept those 4 to 5 helicopters today is the most tolerant environment, which creates, I would dare to say, the most complex airspace to be managed around the globe today.
0: Do you think it's likely eVTOLs will be used to, say, shuttle people from a city center out to an airport?
3: To an international airport.
0: Yeah.
3: That's one of the very first use cases that we see. Other use cases are like air ambulances or taking care of medical emergencies, where the time you will save may imply in saving lives as well. So we'll start with few cities, few routes, and we're talking 3-4 years from now. It's not a distant future.
0: Great. Thank you, Daniel. So, Kelly, back to you. You have been incredibly important in super high-speed suborbital flight, and we're now hearing conversations about hypersonic passenger flights where people might be able to go from London to Sydney in under 2 hours. I mean, that sounds almost impossible. What's the idea behind it? What's the engineering?
4: Well, I mean, so one thing is you could do a suborbital flight, because Virgin Galactic had talked about that, where instead of the suborbital flight going straight up and down, you basically do it point to point. But if you think about it, the vehicles we have now, even hypersonic vehicles, after they do a test, or space vehicles, when they come back in, they're essentially projectiles. So when you come back in and re-enter, there isn't an engine, there's no holding pattern, there's no waiting for the runway to clear. I mean, you're coming down and you're not going to stop, so... And so if it's vertical, one challenge is, Starship would be capable of that, right? But you need to have the whole landing and the catching mechanism and that type stuff. Or if, like, we come back in like a glider, it's not going to be at Chicago O'Hare. You're not going to come in like, clear the runway, everybody stand by, we got to land. But you certainly could do it, so we flew out of Spaceport America, so it's Las Cruces, so it's kind of out there, so if you pick a spot that's in the middle of nowhere and then you combine it with eVTOL, you can actually have those fast flights land someplace. But to have the technology to still have an engine that can go from the ground to hypersonic, back down to subsonic, and land again is really, really challenging.
5: So hypersonic is moving at faster than the speed of sound. Subsonic is slower than the speed of sound.
4: Yeah.
5: Hypersonic
4: is very fast. So supersonic is, up to about Mach 3 or so, and then hypersonic is when you're above Mach 3 and Mach 5.
5: And Mach 3 is 3 times higher than the speed of sound. And an average passenger jet, is that like 0.8?
4: 0.8, yeah. About
5: 0.8. Of the speed of sound?
4: Mm-hmm.
5: Okay, so this is, a hugely different way of traveling. But there's a world in which you could go up, go sort of do a quick suborbital flight, come down, land maybe in the middle of an Australian desert, jump on one of Daniel's eVTOLs, go to the center of Sydney, and maybe do that in 4 hours?
4: Yeah, see that? And it actually is possible to do it with, and not have to be like a vertical where you could actually have a runway and do it where you come in as a glider, because there's other companies developing, suborbital vehicles that take off from the runway, get up and come back in. So it's possible. It's just a matter of weaving it in with current traffic and having some places a little bit outside of where all the congestion is for air traffic.
5: And I guess one of the key things that might make this possible is that at higher altitudes, the air is thinner, there's less resistance, you can travel faster, you can use less fuel. Is that right?
4: Yeah, because once you have enough, it's all about getting the energy to get you out of the atmosphere. Then once you're out, it's pretty much a free ride, but how far you're going dictates how much energy and how much thrust you need to get there. So it all comes down to whether you're taken off from the ground, whether you're being air launched, and then how far you want to go.
5: So it might be a good option for London to Sydney, but would be totally pointless for like London to Berlin, for example.
4: Yes.
5: You need to
4: be
5: going
4: fun. It'd be really fun, but probably not economical.
5: Not efficient, yeah. So Rob, your lab defines itself as a global center for net zero aviation and energy. Cryogenic engines, super exciting. We're not quite there yet. They haven't been rolled out yet. Is there anything that airlines or passengers could do right now to reduce the environmental impact of flying?
2: Yes, I think what a lot of people don't understand is that half the climate impact of aviation is not the burning of the fuel, it's the clouds, the contrails that form. So basically, 1 in 25, the white lines behind planes don't do any damage, but 1 in 20 flights travels through an area of airspace called ice supersaturated, about to grow a cloud. That cloud grows, it lasts for sort of 6-9 hours, and we know, that at night, if it's cloudy, it feels warmer, and if it's a clear sky, it feels colder, and that's because the cloud's like a blanket, keeping in the heat to the earth. And those clouds, that 1 in 20 flight, the cloud over 6 to 9 hours does the same warming of the planet, we think, though the uncertainty is relatively high, as the CO2 from all 20 flights do over 100 years.
5: What? Okay, wait, so in that very short time period, you're having the same effect as all of those flights over 100 years?
2: Yeah. But now, this is a real benefit, because the areas that form those clouds are like thin pancakes. And therefore, if you knew you were in one and you changed the altitude of the plane, you could switch off that cloud formation. And so this is something that we think you could tackle relatively simply. We think it's that maneuver is probably a 1-2% extra fuel burn, but the savings are huge. Hopefully you will see in the next year or so the first large-scale trials going off, and hopefully the UK will be leading those trials. But this is a real opportunity over the next 5 to 10 years to have a big impact.
5: Because am I right in thinking that the impact on climate change from clouds formed through planes is higher than from the fuel burnt?
2: Yes.
5: Which is wild.
2: It's amazing. So I think what's really interesting about it is there's only two ways to cool a planet. One way is to capture CO2 from the atmosphere and store it underground. The other way is to stop making the clouds from planes tomorrow.
5: Right. Sounds slightly more doable.
2: Well, and by 2050, we estimate that this cloud formation will be worth 0.1 degrees of world warming.
5: Wow.
2: Now, with the climate agreement of 1.52 degrees, 0.1 degree is a large amount.
5: It's a big chunk, yeah.
2: Yeah.
5: My final question, which is for all of you. So we've talked about suborbital flight, eVTOLs, cryogenic jet engines, all really exciting. But can we just be realistic for a moment? So if you think about the future of flight in the next 30 or 40 years, what do you realistically think it will look like? What changes do you think we will actually see? So, yeah, let's start with you, Rob.
2: Okay, so the big challenge over 30 to 40 years is that at the moment, the way we're decarbonising flight is we're talking about sustainable aviation fuel. And sustainable aviation fuel is making a replacement from jet fuel out of effectively waste biomass. Now, if you scale that up to 2050, 60, you're pretty much using half of the world's waste biomass for aviation. It just becomes an unsustainable problem. And therefore, if we're going to decarbonize aviation, not thinking about the difficulty in the shorter term, if you're thinking about 2050 to 2060, you have to get carbon out of the cycle. And really, hydrogen is one way of doing that. There are other ways of doing that. But you cannot imagine a world of aviation in 2060 plus where carbon is still in the system. There just isn't enough biomass on the planet, and the collecting of it will become too extreme. The demands on the planet will become too extreme. So sustainable aviation fuel is a good transition, but the end state has to be different.
5: And Kelly, what do you think? What do you think we're going to see in our skies in 30 to 40 years?
4: So I think in the near future, we're going to see the return of supersonic commercial flights. I think there's a big push for that now. NASA has a program with the Quiet Boom X-59, so they're demonstrating Quiet Boom technology. FAA, due to this, is going back and kind of look at those changes. So I think that's one thing that we're going to see as far as getting faster. We're going to see that jump back into supersonic flights.
5: So commercial passenger jets being able to go faster than the speed of sound, like the Concorde used to.
4: Yeah. And I think we'll see that, and it used to be just over water, but I think we'll actually see that change and be over land as well, which is a huge opening to the market. Yeah, there's other technologies out there, like Flying Wing has been there for a long time, and there's actually companies that are involved in doing that. NASA's looking at a potential X-plane for that.
5: But so that sort of looks like it's like just a giant delta wing, and people sit inside the wings. There's no kind of tube with wings. It's just a big flying triangle.
4: Yep, exactly. And it's about 30% more efficient than, you know, with the fuselage wing. So new interior, though, so you're going to have some, like, you know, little cameras that are just showing a picture of stuff and not actually looking out the window.
5: And Daniel, what about you? What do you think? 30 to 40 years, what are we realistically going to see in our skies?
3: You know, when we launched Eve Air Mobility, which is the spin-off company working with the eVTOL, one of the things that I think really got us excited is that we see it as challenging as it is, as a first step in a long journey. The eVTOL has been teaching us how to deal with high voltage systems on board the aircraft, battery systems, battery management systems. It's a whole new world that is opening up, but still is a first step. Mm. What we see in the time frame that you described is for shorter haul. I mean, the eVTOL will cover a very short distance inside the city, but maybe connecting cities that are not that far from each other, we'll start seeing hybrid electric solutions or hydrogen fuel cell. We'll eventually get to hydrogen being burned in the turbine. We'll have to see sustainable aviation fuel as a transition. We agree with that. Brazil, for example, has a very successful biofuel programs for decades. We can run our entire automobile fleet 100% ethanol. Mm. If we electrify that fleet, maybe we'll have a lot of ethanol available
5: to
3: go to a route that we call ATJ, alcohol to jet.
5: Yeah.
3: So Rob
5: looks like he wants to jump in.
2: Very briefly.
5: Yeah, go for it.
2: So I think one certainty over the next 20, 30 years is it's going to be an incredibly exciting domain
3: work
2: in. And I wish I was younger.
5: So you could...
3: Well said.
5: Yeah.
3: Extremely well said. And the configurations that Kelly mentioned, the blended wing body and other examples, for

0: Question is flying at the edge from the BBC World Service. It's the turn of our audience again. Who has a question for our panelists? If we go to, I think, the person who's directly in front of you there, and then if we come to the person here. Thank you.
1: Hello, my name's Sandy Millen. You've mentioned quite a few different fuel sources, but nobody said anything about solar. Will solar have any role in the future of aviation at all?
0: Good question. Rob, do you want to take this
2: one? Yeah, I'm happy to say that. So the power density involved in solar is just not sufficient to do anything more. You will see solar coming in what are called HAPS, high altitude vehicles. So you might well get communication systems that can be put up at high altitude or monitoring of ground for environmental reasons. But there isn't just the power density, I'm afraid. And batteries will take you a certain distance, but ultimately some form of fuel, chemical fuel. And really just the one choice in chemical fuel you have to make is jet fuel at the moment, or we know it as dinosaur juice.
3: There is lots of energy.
2: An incredibly complex molecule, and making complex molecules is hard. Really, you want a way of making a simple molecule, CH4, methane, or H2. They're the ways we're going to scale fuel production. Scaling making dinosaur juice is just really expensive and hardware heavy.
0: Great. Thank you, Rob. And we had a question over here.
4: First of all, thank you all very much. It's fascinating. I began in the aviation industry in 1969 with BOAC, so I've watched aviation change considerably. The key thing about aviation is that it runs for profit, allowing for government, war and emergency. It's got to be profitable. This is where the divide between science and technology and socioeconomics comes in. How are you going to ensure that your technology goes into service sustainably?
0: I think maybe this is one for you, Daniel. Sure. You said that you're hoping for the eVTOLs to be a similar price to a sort of premium taxi. Could you give me a quick answer to that question?
3: Aviation is a very thin margin industry, as you certainly recall. So it's a big challenge when we talk about sustainable aviation fuels, when we talk about even liquefied hydrogen. Today, it seems like very hard to make them comparable on a price basis, but as a society, we need to be asking ourselves the question, how do we price the carbon-based fuels, the dinosaur juice, the externalities that are not considered when we make those price assumptions? How do we want to split or share that cost when we deploy new technology? They start at a higher point, and the learning curves and scale will typically bring that cost down. But you need to get started.
2: So I think you've hit the big problem with transition of technology in aviation. No aircraft ever launched which isn't at least a 10% better value proposition than the incumbent aircraft has ever succeeded since the start of aviation. And many that are better than a 10% value proposition have failed. Now, we've modelled, if you're interested, the Aviation Impact Accelerator global modelling capability led out of Cambridge has modelled the costs. And virtually all the routes to net zero are about 30% more expensive. So you've got to tax in some way if you want to get that transition. There is one route which breaks that rule, and that is the route to green methane. So if you had an aircraft today that ran on liquid natural gas, it would be cheaper to operate in the United States by about 10% than a current aircraft. Once you've done that, you've got a cryogenic system in operation, and then you would start to scale into green methane. And the green methane is going to be scaled because Musk is scaling green methane in California for the Mars missions. And the reason he's doing that is because CH4 is super easy to make. You know, it's not dinosaur juice, it's cow farts. It's the Sabatier process, and they're going to fly the plants to Mars and build the fuel to come back. So California will be awash with green methane. So there is a route there that is practical and cheaper.

0: but it is the only one. The rest are all more expensive.
1: Could I get hands up? Who's got a question for Kelly? The woman in the blue trousers in the middle, please. Just there.
2: Hi, my name is Kath, and I've got a question about when you're talking about the suborbital flights going up and coming down. Does that introduce high Gs, and is that something the average commuter needs to get used to, or is that something that needs to get overcome before that's realistic?
3: Yeah, so there is. So the so basically the pull to go up is on the order of 3.5 to 4 Gs, and then the reentry is 3.5 Gs. So yeah, when we have our spaceflight participants come out, we actually give them a week of training. So it actually would be something, because that's a little bit past what you would normally see. And so we give them some training on how you combat the high Gs. It's actually for a short amount of time, but that's something where in designing the vehicle and the profile, if it's going to be a commercial flight, you're not going to have people come out for training. So you would have to actually adjust the profile for that. Mm. Anything up to 2 Gs you can do, because that's like a 60-degree bank turn. But yeah, great point that the mission, the profile that we fly would probably not be suitable for just commercial anybody jump on.
1: Or when you buy a ticket, you might have to, I don't know, go do a day of training where you sit with an elephant on your chest to get ready. Okay, so we've got time for one more question. Hands up. Let's go for this person in the very front.
4: Yeah. So we've seen driverless cars come onto our streets. Do you think in the future we will see flightless or pilotless aircraft?
3: Sadly, yes.
1: Kelly's left my job.
5: Yeah.
3: I would say that there's a huge, I mean, we talk about the future. The future is, and this question about automation, the future is more automation, more autonomy. I mean, artificial intelligence, co-pilots. I mean, that's the future. So, yes, I think you would never have a commercial flight with a lot of people without anybody who's monitoring, but it may just be one person. But absolutely, that's the future.
5: Perfect. Or the e-vehicles is part of the design. Mm. So we pragmatically believe we'll start operating with the pilot on board. But again, in order to scale up that industry, pretty much all players are assuming it will be autonomous.
1: Okay, so we need to get ready for flights without pilots. Sounds absolutely terrifying.
5: And I will remind you, for those in this room who are about my age, elevators use it to have pilots.
1: So it's a good point. There were elevator operators, that's true.
5: We're not missing them.
1: Yeah. Thank you so much for your questions, everyone. I wish we could take more, but I'm afraid we're out of time. That's it for the Engineers Flying at the Edge at the Royal Geographical Society in London. I'm Caroline Steele. On behalf of the BBC World Service, our partners, the Royal Commission 1851, and my producer, Charlie Taylor, please join me in giving a warm round of applause for our brilliant engineers, Rob Miller, Daniel Mochy-Dlover, and Kelly Latimer. Thank you so much. Thank you. Goodbye.
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0: Coming up after the news, the science show inspired by the news. And this week, the newest Gen Z phenomenon, birdwatching, has inspired a murmuration of stories on unexpected elements. Hear how they watch us and judge us, and worse, can spread that ill opinion down the generations. We also bring you the newest evidence of age-old, and I mean ice age-old, bird appreciation. Plus, balls on the moon. Just to reassure you, that's the acronym for Africa's first moon-based science experiment. And does music distract you or help you concentrate? The answer might depend on your social skills. And talking of social, we get the lowdown on the Zooniverse, where the chance to solve the mysteries of science is just a click of your mouse away. That's all coming up after this.
1: BBC News with Fiona MacDonald. Iran has acknowledged that negotiations with Oman over new arrangements for the Strait of Hormuz have been constructive. But Tehran's security chief has warned the strait would not open until the United States agrees to six conditions. Sebastian Usher has the details.
2: The conditions were ones that were essentially already in the memorandum of understanding, but the timetable over when they would be enforced and what the US would get in return for them was different. That would have been war reparations, potentially sanctions relief, certainly to a degree unfreezing of funds, withdrawal of US forces from the region, but only if there were guarantees from the Iranians over their nuclear ambition. What we've had from the security chief is that those conditions need to be met if the Strait of Hormuz is to be reopened.
1: FIFA has issued a strongly worded defence of its president, Gianni Infantino, saying there has been a concerted and ongoing effort by some to undermine him. The head of world football's governing body has faced a week of criticism over his abandoned plan to sell stakes in FIFA competitions to private investors. Here's Dale Johnson.
3: This statement follows a Daily Telegraph report that a woman who's alleged to have been in a relationship with Mr. Infantino was given a severance payment by European football's governing body, UEFA. Mr. Infantino has strongly denied those allegations. In a statement issued tonight, FIFA hit out at what it called unsubstantiated assertions and demonstrably false claims, but did not specify the reporting it was referring to. It added that the future of its president should be decided by established democratic processes and not be the subject of allegation, insinuation or misinformation.
1: A state of emergency has been declared in the western Canadian province of British Columbia, where a series of out-of-control wildfires have forced thousands of people to flee their homes. The province's Premier David Eby has urged anyone under an evacuation order to leave their home immediately, warning that the fires were continuing to move incredibly quickly. Summerland in the south of the province is among the worst affected areas. Kelly Green is the Minister of Emergency Management.
4: At this time, we're asking everyone to avoid travel to Summerland and affected communities, given the large scale of the evacuation and the number of people and emergency crews on the move. We will not hesitate to take further steps under the state of emergency should that become necessary.
1: President Zelensky of Ukraine has made an impassioned plea for Kiev's allies to urgently provide more interceptors after another night when the country's defences failed to shoot down a single Russian missile. Three members of one family, including a child, were killed in the latest round of strikes overnight. Mr. Zelensky aimed his appeals at steadfast allies like Germany and Poland. World News from the BBC. Two bomb attacks have taken place in Colombia on the first day in office for President Abelardo de la Espriella. A police officer was killed. The right-wing leader has promised to crack down hard on what he called narco-terrorism. David Bamford reports.
5: The Colombian military blamed dissident left-wing FARC rebels for a blast that destroyed a highway toll booth near Tecali, the city where the inauguration ceremony took place on Friday. Two security guards were injured. In the second attack in the northern district of Cesar, a police officer was killed when a drone struck a police station. The new president said there would be no refuge for the bombers. He's rejected the dialogue with armed groups promoted by his left-wing predecessor, Gustavo Petro.
1: Typhoon Dolphin has continued to batter southwestern Japan, injuring at least 5 people on Okinawa Island. It's also cut power to more than 40,000 buildings. Flights to and from the main international airport were halted. The powerful storm will now turn past Japan and head towards China's eastern coast. Authorities there have begun preparations, closing ports, schools and tourist sites. Authorities in Niger say at least 22 people have been killed and almost 40 others injured after 2 buses crashed into each other near the southern town of Madaoua. The transport ministry said at least 17 of the dead were soldiers who had been travelling on one of the buses. The cause of the collision is not yet known. It's emerged that the football Diego Maradona used to score his infamous Hand of God goal for Argentina against England is to be sold at auction in the US later this month. The striker punched the black and white football past the England goalkeeper Peter Shilton at the World Cup finals 40 years ago, with Argentina going on to win the tournament. BBC News.
0: This week, the UK heatwave has continued. I've spent a good amount of time hiding from the sunshine, walking under trees and the pavement side shaded by buildings. The Royal Botanic Gardens at Kew, to the west of London, has a weather station, which has been measuring rainfall for the past 155 years. This past month is the first one they have ever recorded with zero rain. Listeners from hotter climes may be used to this, but almost everything in the UK could do with a nice cool drink right now. And not just the humans, the gardens, the crops, the wildlife. I put out a shallow saucer of water for the birds and the insects. Although from the glistening trails this morning, I realised to my annoyance that I have also watered the seemingly indestructible population of garden slugs. I'm Marnie Chesterton from the BBC World Service. This is Unexpected Elements.

0: And this show is something of a science chat, and I'm pleased to say that I have people here to chat with. I'm joined, as ever, by an international panel of science broadcasters. Today, we have editor-at-large at Grist magazine, Tristan Artone in Helsinki, Finland. Hello.
1: Ande, ande, baba. It's good to be here with you.
0: And joining us in Wolverhampton in the UK, global science journalist Paul Adepoju. Welcome, welcome.
2: Hi, thank you, and I'm happy to be back here. Thanks for having me.
0: This is a science show based on an event from the headlines. What we do is our team looks around for the news event that sets us all talking, and we put a pin in it. From there, everyone pulls the story towards the science they'd like to talk about. We're joined by an expert, and we raid the BBC archive for extra nuggets. Shake that all together, and you have a science thirst quencher, which starts with this story.
3: A record number of younger people are taking up bird watching, turning away from their screens and turning towards nature instead.
4: Bird watching is the second fastest rising hobby among Gen Z.
5: It's like a little club you're a part of. It's fun running into birders in the field.
4: It shows this desire to be outside and feel connected to the world in a different way.
0: So that's the news. Birding is back and it's bigger than ever. Recent research published by the Royal Society for the Protection of Birds showed that nearly 750,000 people aged 16 to 29 now regularly enjoy bird watching. And that's just in the UK. Bird watching is booming globally. So in China, the average age of bird watchers has dropped to just 25 years old. And there are all sorts of new tools around to help newbies. There's apps like Merlin Bird ID, which uses machine learning to provide you with identifications based on bird song. Thank you, Cornell University, for coming up with that one. Tristan, have you got Merlin?
1: I don't, but I think it's cool that a lot of people are birding. I'm fully 100% supportive. You need a drink of water and you're out birding, stop by the apartment. I got you covered. I support you 100%.
0: Okay. Paul, have you got the Merlin app?
2: No, I don't. The only bird watching I do is in my garden.
0: I'm the only one with it. It's so successful. Merlin has been downloaded in 240 countries and territories. And just for comparison, TikTok is only in a measly 150 countries. And so, yeah, I'm declaring it. Wholesome maxing is this summer's new trend. And more importantly, it's our news peg for this week. Bird watching is on the rise. So, Tristan, where would you like to take us from that?
1: Yeah, you're right that lots of people do like to watch birds. But I was looking around and it turns out that birds also like to watch us. So researchers established that crows hold grudges against people through long-term field experiments at the University of Washington that began in 2006.
0: I have come across this study before, and I know vaguely that it involves wearing masks and harassing crows, right?
1: I mean, yeah, they weren't like catcalling them or anything, but your recollection is like close enough. In order to test whether or not crows could remember people, the researchers wore caveman masks and used a net launcher to like capture and then band and handle 7 wild crows that were on campus. So after releasing them, researchers conducted a pretty simple experiment. They walked standard paths across campus wearing the caveman mask, a neutral mask of then Vice President Dick Cheney, or walking maskless to see if the crows remembered.
0: I love that he's the neutral mask. What did they find?
1: The crows ignored the Cheney mask and the maskless humans. But when people wearing the caveman mask appeared, crows began making like harsh scolding vocalizations, like rapid like caws. They also swirled overhead and formed aggressive mobs to harass the masked person. It's pretty metal, but it's also pretty clear that they knew who to stay away from and who to yell at. And researchers didn't just shut down the experiment. They tested the campus crows every year for almost 2 decades.
0: Okay, so what, they trapped more crows for 2 decades?
1: No more trappings after the first year, but just wearing the masks around campus. So during the first 7 years after the trapping incident, researchers found that the proportion of campus crows that harassed the people in the caveman mask actually increased. So clearly they were sharing the information. And researchers believe that this information was passed on through crows watching each other's behavior and then replicating it.
0: Okay, I finally got the point of the Dick Cheney mask. It's so they don't mind if you've got no mask or a Dick Cheney mask. It's just they've recognized the features attached to the person that picked them up or picked their mate up, and they still bear a grudge.
1: Yeah, I mean, I'm guessing if they had access to television or internet, they might have different ideas of Dick Cheney as well, too, you know.
0: I don't know what their politics are.
1: But after 18 years, the researchers found that, like, the scolding response faded after the death of the last individual crow that had been directly captured in 2006. For me, hats off to the crows for holding a grudge that long.
2: I've got a question. Is this behavior something that is exclusive to crows alone?
1: No, actually, like, so other corvids, and that's the family that crows and ravens belong to, like, black-billed magpies and Eurasian jackdaws, they can also discriminate between hostile and non-hostile humans. And then non-corvids like feral pigeons or Antarctic brown skuas and house sparrows also do this. But also a lot of other animals have those same talents. Honeybees can learn faces. African elephants can distinguish between ethnic groups. Dogs, horses, sheep, and cattle can recognize faces even in photographs. Seals, lizards, penguins, gorillas. It's a pretty long list of animals that are actually like watching us, and I suppose kind of judging our behavior too.
0: Sorry, can we just go back to the elephants? Elephants can recognize ethnic groups. Is this going to be the show where I discover that elephants are racist? I need to know more about this study.
1: Yeah, it's actually a good question. And the shorter answer is that no, the elephants aren't racist. But as for differentiating, yeah, research has shown that elephants can distinguish between the voices, scent, and even clothing color of two ethnic groups in Kenya. So African elephants show greater fear and avoidance of these things associated with, like, Maasai men, who they are more likely to have conflict with, as opposed to with Kamba people. And I should say one interesting addition to this is that research has also shown that Maasai children and women don't activate elephant fight or flight defenses.
0: Really? Just the guys?
1: Yeah. So a better question isn't if they're racist. It may be more like, are elephants matriarchal, since they recognize that adult men are the statistical hazard?
0: Tristan, this is fascinating. We sadly have to move on, but that, wow, what a blinder to open the show. Bird watchers, take note. Be kind to the birds that you're watching, or you may have them scolding you for decades to come. Moving on, Paul, what have you got for us?
2: So we have gone from bird watching to birds watching us, and I would like to go one step further, which is to have birds watch things for us. And this is the story of how vultures can act as crime scene investigators.
0: Vultures as crime scene investigators. I'm hooked. What kind of crimes?
2: So basically wildlife crimes like poaching or poisoning. Vultures have been fitted with small GPS trackers. Because they are extraordinarily good at finding dead animals for their next meal, their movements can lead conservationists and rangers to animals that may have been illegally killed or poisoned.
0: And how does this work? I'm assuming they can't just check every single place a vulture has stopped off.
2: No, they can't do that. What they do instead is to look for unusual patterns. For instance, several vultures, when they gather quickly in one place, that might be an indication that this is a warning sign. Another would be a tagged vulture that suddenly stops altogether, because that could mean the bird itself has been poisoned or killed.
0: Okay. Paul, why vultures? I mean, beyond the fact that they're good at finding dead animals, do they have any other special skills that make them good at this?
2: Absolutely. They've got interestingly useful skills for this purpose. For instance, one of the vultures tracked, which is the Eurasian griffon vulture, that particular species can fly hundreds of kilometers in a single day. In addition, they can detect carcasses up to 10 kilometers away. So they are going to find dead animals far more efficiently than people searching on the ground.
0: So has this actually worked?
2: Yes, it has. A 2025 study documented cases in Europe, in places including Portugal, Spain, Bulgaria, and the Czech Republic. For example, in Spain, there were 33 visits by vultures within 200 meters in less than 5 days, which is something that is very, very unusual. And that led rangers to illegally poach red deer. Similar work also began last year with white-backed vultures in Zimbabwe. The idea now is to create a more organized system that can turn unusual movements into alerts for rangers and law enforcement.
0: I feel that overall vultures do get something of a bad rap. So, Paul, thank you. It's nice to hear something positive about them.
2: Yes, they have a rather unfair reputation. We often see them as sinister birds that are associated with death, but they perform an unusually essential cleanup role in nature. Now, the same ability to find dead animals could protect living ones, which is something I actually find quite intriguing, which is that reversal. And in principle, any tracked animal whose natural behavior brings it into contact with possible evidence could provide useful clues. Wolves are another example.
0: Thank you, Paul. I like the idea of using a vulture to kind of watch your handbag while you go to the loo as well. Can you just watch that? Thanks.
1: Yeah, I dig it.
2: Everybody would love that, and the whole street would be filled with vultures circling around. I don't know.
0: So the news that bird watching is the new black has led us to the discussion that birds are watching us and judging us, and sometimes we're getting them to watch things on our behalf. Still to come on the programme, more tag-teaming for science as we explore a zooniverse of possibilities. That's after this.
6: Hi, Ella here with the Unexpected Elements quiz, this week inspired by Gen Z's newfound love of bird watching. Perhaps less popular with the youth is the pastime of whale watching. But still, 14 million people go whale watching every year, and the Happy Whale Citizen Science platform is really making the most of these people. As of 2026, Happy Whale has identified and tracked over 144,000 individual whales. So, my question is, how does the Happy Whale app identify individual whales? A, by their tails, B, by their calls, or C, by their blowholes? How does the Happy Whale app identify individual whales? A, by their tails, B, by their calls, or C, by their blowholes? Have a ponder over that, and I'll be back with the answer soon.
0: You're listening to Unexpected Elements from the BBC World Service. Now, as well as being Gen Z's new favourite pastime, bird watching is an opportunity for citizen science. That's science research done in collaboration with non-professional scientists. The BBC used to do this. About 100 years ago, the BBC used its platform to call out to listeners on this newfangled radio thing to send in sightings of particular birds. And bird watching is just the start of what is possible. Back in 2007, two astrophysicists, Chris Lintott and Kevin Shirinsky, had over 900,000 pictures of galaxies that needed classifying into their different types and characteristics. I'd say that's a tedious quantity of galaxies. Even if you really enjoy the first 1,000, it's going to send you into a galaxy-induced coma before you hit six figures. But a problem shared is a problem halved, and they turned to the public for help and created Galaxy Zoo, a website where people could volunteer to sort through the galaxies for them. Since then, Galaxy Zoo has evolved into Zooniverse, a whole network of different citizen science projects, and here to tell us about it is Brooke Simmons, Professor of Astrophysics at Lancaster University. Welcome, Brooke.
7: Thank you.
0: Do you know off the top of your head how many countries Galaxy Zoo is working in at the moment?
7: Well, we've had classifications from every country except North Korea.
0: Oh, wow. That's impressive. And that first project, classify nearly a million galaxies, that feels like that's years of work for one person. So I've got to ask, how long did the hive mind take to sort it out?
7: About a month or two to get sort of the minimum that was needed. It was really within about a week, it was the first full set. And then we realized you need to ask lots of people the same question about each galaxy so that you understand the consensus. So to get those kind of numbers takes a little longer, which would have been out of reach for Kevin and Chris by themselves. So you actually can do more with the public in many cases.
0: And you were one of them, right?
7: I was. I joined on the first day. I saw a BBC News article and I just thought, this is brilliant. This is amazing.
0: Okay. And what kinds of things were you asked to classify about these galaxies?
7: Well, the first type of project that we did was really simple. It was like, just give us one click per galaxy and you'd see a new galaxy every time you clicked. Just what are the shapes you see? So a lot of galaxies just look like kind of fuzzy blobs. We'll call them elliptical galaxies because they're often like more like a rugby ball. And then other times they have these really distinct features. We often see those in the news, like spiral arms and little clumps of star formation. Sometimes you get multiple of like the galaxy train wreck merging with another galaxy in a collision. So the first iteration was just those questions. And then later on, we went back and we asked some more detailed questions.
0: Are there any advantages in using a large crowd of people who aren't scientists?
7: Oh, definitely. I mean, one of the things that we realized really quickly was that you have a fresh set of eyes if you're not actually a subject expert. And by getting more eyes on the images, you're more likely to see interesting things. And so we provided a discussion forum for people to come and ask questions. And within the first month, a school teacher in the Netherlands had asked a question, just what is this? And she wasn't actually pointing at the galaxy. She was pointing at a feature below the galaxy image. And it looked like this funny thing. It actually looked like Kermit the Frog, like a just bright green and a like just a diffuse cloud in a particular shape. And the astronomers who were watching said, you know what, I don't know. And one of the team members basically phoned a friend at another observatory and said, can you get a quick image of this? Because if it's still there with a completely different telescope, that means it's real, right? And it was there. And it turns out to be a new kind of object that we didn't realize existed before. But if you go back and you look at the old, old sky surveys that were done with photographic plates, this little smudgy thing is there. Presumably some astronomer in the 1950s had maybe looked at that and gone, I wonder what that is. Maybe I'll come back. But, you know, didn't have time.
0: Can you tell me what they ended up calling it? What was it?
7: Oh, yeah, I love this. So when she posted her original post, she called it a voorwerp, which, apologies to the Dutch listeners, I hope I pronounced that sort of vaguely correctly. And so they were like, she's a school teacher. I guess that's a sciencey word. So we started calling it Hani's voorwerp. And that is what it is called in the scientific literature. And come to find out that it essentially means thingy, voorwerp.
0: So it just means object.
7: It's delightful to me that Hani's voorwerp is like a known object. And it's in the scientific literature. It's in the discussion among scientists. I love it.
2: It's really a fascinating project. And I'm curious to know where the current application of artificial intelligence is and where you see it supporting or helping this project.
7: What we have been working on are developing the algorithm so that we are, I wouldn't say putting ourselves out of business, but what we're doing is making it so that the basic classification of something like elliptical or spiral is actually pretty solved now. I mean, we still do it because we have newer data sets and the ability of an algorithm to be flexible to what your data looks like and the different telescopes and so on. That isn't actually nearly as good as a human. Like I can show you a picture of a spiral with one feature and then a spiral without that feature and then go, okay, I can now ask you all the questions about the galaxies and you'll be able to answer it very accurately. But an algorithm will need maybe thousands of examples of both, because humans are still the best pattern detectors out there for many, many kinds of patterns.
0: Right. You still need your Dutch school teacher to pick out the green blobs.
7: Yes, exactly. So we are very far behind in having machine learning and AI make actual novel discoveries compared to just like, is it an elliptical or a spiral?
1: I'm curious about whether or not you have one or two folks that are like just absolute machines when it comes to doing this.
7: In terms of the sort of distribution of effort, it is sort of not 100% balanced. Like there are people absolutely who come in and do hundreds of thousands of classifications. And that's rare, but they do contribute a lot. And then there are people who come in, they try the site, they do 10 classifications, and then they go, thanks, and then they walk away, they go back to their lives.
0: We've got the sense that this is a place that is used for a lot of astronomical experiments, but that's not everything, is it? Zooniverse played a role in disaster relief. Tell us quickly about that.
7: Yeah, so the Zooniverse is a wider platform that arose after people started approaching the Galaxy Zoo team saying, I have this problem too. I have this poor student who has tons of data and it's going to take all of their PhD just to classify it. Please help me, right? And it was about a year or two after I joined the Zooniverse team in Oxford when the typhoon in the Philippines happened in 2013 and people were trying to crowdsource that. And I went to Chris and I went, why aren't we doing this? We know how to do crowdsourcing. We are very good at it. And he said, well, no one really has taken it on and no one really has time. And I went, oh, okay, I will. So I ran the disaster relief arm of the Zooniverse and we can ask, is this road blocked? You know, is this area flooded? How is this infrastructure? Like, are the buildings damaged and how damaged are they? That kind of thing. So we work with responders and partner organizations and we hand them that information, which we know is really accurate. And then they can use that to inform their decision making.
0: That's fascinating. That's very cool. Brooke, if people want to get in touch, if they want to be part of the Zooniverse, what can they do?
7: Well, the easiest way is just on your web browser, on any of your devices, to go to zooniverse.org. If you want to do Galaxy Zoo specifically, that's galaxyzoo.org, and you can jump in anywhere you like.
0: Professor Brooke Simmons, thank you so much for telling us about Galaxy Zoo, the Zooniverse, and what are they called? Vorverps.
7: Thank you.
0: So, a surge in bird watching, the new wholesome Gen Z hobby, has sent us via birds watching and holding a grudge out into a galaxy of real science projects, only possible thanks to hobby helpers. Still to come on the show, one big step in space for African science. Plus, how long have we been bird watching? New research points to Ice Age twitcher tendencies. Stay with us.
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0: Coming up after the news, one big step in space for African science. We're talking BALLS, which I rush to reassure you is the acronym of the first moon-based African experiment. Plus, how long have we been birdwatching? New research points to Ice Age twitcher tendencies. And does music distract or help you concentrate? The answer might depend on your social skills.
1: BBC News with Fiona MacDonald. Iran says negotiations with Oman over new arrangements for the Strait of Hormuz have been constructive, but warned the United States must agree to six conditions before the waterway can be reopened. These include paying war reparations and ending the US blockade of Iranian ports. FIFA has issued a strongly worded defence of its president, Gianni Infantino, saying there has been a concerted and ongoing effort by some to undermine him. The head of world football's governing body has faced a week of criticism. A state of emergency has been declared in the Canadian province of British Columbia, where dozens of out-of-control wildfires have forced thousands of people to flee their homes. The province's premier has warned the fires are continuing to move incredibly quickly. Two bomb attacks have taken place in Colombia on the first day in office for the new right-wing president Abelardo de la Espriella. The Colombian military blamed dissident left-wing FARC rebels for a blast near the city of Cali. A second attack in the northern district of Cesar killed a police officer after a drone struck a police station. Typhoon Dolphin has continued to batter southwestern Japan, injuring at least five people on Okinawa Island. The powerful storm is now heading towards China's eastern coast. German officials say two drones were spotted this week flying over a sensitive military base west of the city of Bonn. The Interior Minister said Germany has become a regular target of hybrid warfare by foreign powers, wanting to stoke fear. And a rare turtle, which was found washed up on a beach off the west coast of Britain, is to be flown home to his natural habitat in the Gulf of Mexico. Rossi, a Kemp's Ridley sea turtle, was found in December 2023 and has spent the past 3 years recuperating. BBC News.
0: This is Unexpected Elements from the BBC World Service, the science show that takes its inspiration from the news. I'm Marnie Chesterton in Cardiff in Wales, and with me are...
2: Tristan Artone in Helsinki, Finland.
0: And...
3: Paul Hadipojiro in Wolverhampton in England.
0: OK, so this week we have been exploring the enduring power of birdwatching and hobbies and the way our leisure time can be co-opted for science. And between the three of us, we read a bunch of science stories to make the choice cuts for this show. And every so often, one of us comes across a story, usually from their part of the world, something that might have flown under the radar of global news. And we use this show to give that story a boost. Paul?
3: Yeah?
0: You're up this week. Do you have anything you'd like to share with the BBC World Service audience?
3: Yes, I do. I want to tell you something that I'm very excited about. It's about Africa's first lunar science experiment.
0: And can I tell our audience that Paul is genuinely very excited? He's doing this little dance in preparation for sharing the science on this one. Before we get into that, I should warn you, I don't know, tell you that I do hand out entirely spurious bonus points if you can link your story back to our original news item, because I love it when, you know, everything fits together. So any link between African lunar science and bird watching?
3: It's going to mean a lot to me to win this point, and I think I gave it a lot of thought in preparing this link. So for me, the link is that both are really about listening, not just looking. Bird watchers often identify a bird from its call before they see it. In the same way, these African antennas will sit on the moon and identify objects in space from the radio signals they produce. So in a sense, Africa to Moon is bird watching for the universe, except that these listeners would need to travel nearly 400,000 kilometers from Earth just to find a quiet spot. How about that?
0: Okay, maximum points there. So you've given us a tease. into this experiment. You said it was about listening. Tell me about the experiment.
3: Yeah, well, the experiment involves three objects with a rather unforgettable name. The name is Balls.
0: Balls?
3: Yes.
0: So you picked a, this is a science experiment called Balls.
3: Yes, trust me, we'll get there. It's really, really exciting. Okay. So there are three ball-shaped radio antennas being developed by an African team. The plan is to send them to the moon aboard China's Chang'e 8 mission to the far side of the moon in 2029. So, in essence, China is providing the journey and the lander, but the radio experiment itself is African designed and built.
0: Okay, and they've called it Balls once again.
3: Yes, they are. Balls stand for Bounced African Low Lunar Spheres.
0: Bounced African Low Lunar Spheres. Okay.
3: Yes. Yes. It's a very serious scientific project with a name that is almost impossible to say without smiling. You can see I'm smiling, which is partly why it actually caught my attention.
0: I mean, and ball-shaped antennas called Balls. We love a good acronym or backronym on unexpected elements. And so a backronym, I'm sure you both know about, is an acronym where you strongly suspect that the scientists have kind of changed the name in order to fit it to an existing word. And in fact, last week we were talking about one that I love, which is ALICE, which is A Large Ion Collider Experiment at CERN, which arguably is an experiment called LICE, with a spurious indefinite article tacked on the front. So, yes. Tristan, any good backronyms that you want to share with the group?
2: I mean, I did look up just out of curiosity. I did see part of NASA's like work to map the entire sky had the Bright Infrared Galaxy All Sky Survey, which you can kind of get a sense of what the acronym might be. It's B-I-G-A-S-S.
0: Oh, that's great. and not getting through everyone's firewalls. NASA have form on this. They have instruments on the Mars rover called Watson and Sherlock. And I can't remember the complete names, but basically they heavily reverse engineered this. But, you know, I've remembered that, so it worked, I guess. Sorry, Paul, I've totally distracted us. We put backronyms back on the shelf. Let's talk Balls on the Moon.
3: Yes, please. So they will act like three small hares listening to space. Once they have placed several meters apart on the moon, they will work together as a radio telescope. Instead of looking at the universe using visible light, what they're going to do is not just what an ordinary telescope would do, but they are going to pick up radio waves that will be coming from space.
0: So three small ears listening to space. Why do scientists need to put them on the moon? I mean, we have lots of big radio telescopes on Earth already.
3: Yeah, Earth is actually part of the problem. There is a layer high above us that is called the ionosphere. What it does is that it blocks, reflects, or distorts some of the fainter radio signals that are arriving from space. We have also made our planet to be incredibly noisy with mobile phones, television, satellites, and other communications. So trying to detect these faint signals from Earth can be a bit like trying to hear a whisper in the middle of a busy market. The moon, however, offers a much quieter space to listen to the universe, especially the far side of the moon that faces away from Earth. So the moon shields it from the constant radio noise that is coming from our planet. It is a bit like living in a noisy city and traveling into a silent desert to hear something that is extremely faint.
0: Okay, so the far side of the moon is where these balls are going to be placed in order to listen in an incredibly quiet environment. What are they listening for?
3: Yes, what they're listening for would be the extremely low frequency radio signals of the universe, like those from the very early universe, so we can learn about cosmic evolution or signals generated by high energy storms from the sun, and even signals from our planet's own magnetosphere.
0: So these are antennae. And why are they shaped like balls?
3: Simply because the shape makes them easier to release onto the moon. They do not have to be carefully planted upright like they would need to do with satellite dishes. Instead, they are designed to work whichever way they land. So which means they may bounce or roll when they are released, although probably not quite as dramatically as the name suggests. The important thing is getting them far enough apart and knowing their exact positions. The three balls must then work out where they are in relation to one another so that they can combine their measurements.
2: And you said this is Africa's first lunar science experiment. Can you tell me which of the countries are involved?
3: Yes, the initiative is officially being led by South Africa, but testing and development also spans Ghana in West Africa, Kenya in East Africa, and Botswana. The much bigger dream is to send 55 antennas to the far side of the moon with one representing each African country. What I love about this is that Africa is not simply watching another country or region explore space or supplying information to someone else's project. African scientists are creating equipment that could actually work on the surface of the moon. And as an African scientist myself, I find that genuinely exciting. It gives young Africans a chance to see themselves as people who can explore space, not merely read about other countries that are doing it.
0: That's fantastic. Paul, thank you so much. That was my first time hearing about the balls experiment, and I'm looking forward to it launching and following it in more detail.
3: Absolutely.
0: So, any science stories, listeners, that you'd like to share? Maybe you just love us to the moon and back. Why not get in touch and tell us? Unexpected Elements email is unexpected@bbc.co.uk, or you can WhatsApp us. The number is +44 330 678 3080, or you can write to us. The snail mail address is Unexpected Elements, BBC World Service, Cardiff, CF10 4GA in the UK. We really do love reading all your emails and messages on this programme, and we've taken time now to dip into the Unexpected Elements postbag. So, last week, we tumbled deep into the world of Alice in Wonderland to talk Mad Hatters, physics, Victorian science, and headless animals. Many of you emailed us with your eager comments on the programme. And both Mike and James emailed us to say the phrase Mad Hatters, used by Lewis Carroll, is much older and goes back to a particular industry. Over to James for the real origin story. Tristan, can you do us the honours?
2: Sure thing. It is much older than that. It comes from the hatting trade, where the chemicals used were rumoured to make those involved mad and may well have been the inspiration which gave us the Mad Hatter.
0: Thank you. That chemical was mercury, which was used by the hat makers to stabilise wool during the process of felting, which is a process that was used hundreds of years ago. And long-term exposure could cause a range of neurological symptoms, which gave rise to the expression mad as a hatter. So thanks to our listeners for elucidating that. Anyone's got any favourite everyday phrases that turn out to have fascinating scientific explanations?
3: Yes. So as someone who reports on infectious diseases, but also works in communications, mine has to be the term going viral. We now use it when a video, joke or story spreads rapidly online. But the idea comes from how a virus moves through a population. One infected person passes it to several others, who then passes it on again. Online content travels through social networks in much the same branching pattern. So when journalists say they hope a story goes viral, we're essentially wishing it a very high reproduction rate, which sounds much less appealing if you put it scientifically.
0: And it turns out that, irritatingly, misinformation is a faster virus than the boring actual real truth.
3: Yeah, truth is boring.
0: That is not a message officially condoned by a fact-based conversation on the BBC World Service. I think, as we've just shown, truth is fascinating when you're talking about everything that we've mentioned so far today.
3: Absolutely, yeah.
0: Thank you both, and thank you to all of our listeners who sent us messages today. And once again, if you'd like to send a message about anything you've heard, you can email unexpected@bbc.co.uk, and the WhatsApp number is +44 330 678 3080. Still to come on the show, have I discovered a case of 40,000-year-old bird watching? That's coming up after this.
4: Ella here, back with the answer to this week's quiz question. Earlier, I asked you how the Happy Whale app identifies individual whales. A, by their tails, B, by their calls, C, by their blowholes. And the answer is A, by their tails. A whale's tail, also called a fluke, is as unique as a human fingerprint. There may be scars on it or pigmentation changes, but the trailing edge or outline of the tail is particularly distinctive and unique between whales. So when you submit a photo of a whale's fluke to the Happy Whale database, an AI algorithm similar to human facial recognition software analyzes the shapes and patterns and match it to a known whale. Whale done if you got that right. If not, better luck next time.
0: As listeners, you don't just send us your wonderful thoughts and feelings. We also receive some of your burning queries for those science questions that are just a little bit too thorny for Google. It's time for Ask the Unexpected. Each week, we take a listener's question, dig through our big book of cool scientists who might have an answer, and hopefully solve your mysteries. Now, some of you will remember a few months back we were discussing earworms, and that led all the way to this week's Ask the Unexpected question, originally posed by Anna in the UK. Why can some people focus when listening to music while others can't? Paul, Tristan, is this something that you recognise?
2: No, I need music without lyrics.
0: Oh, interesting.
2: Because when I'm writing or editing, I just can't hear lyrics, otherwise it throws me off.
0: Yeah. What about you, Paul?
3: Yeah, absolutely. I love music. At the background, when I'm walking, it keeps me in the zen zone, very focused, so it does work.
0: I am with Tristan on this one. I love music to listen to, but as soon as there's lyrics, it's just something about it that takes me out, and I start typing what they're singing. Anyway, we wanted an answer to this. Why can some people focus and other people it's just a huge distraction? So we dropped a message to Professor Kelly Jakubowski, Professor of Music at Durham University.
5: Partially, this is related to the actual task that you're trying to do when you're listening to music. Generally, it's been shown that most of the time when you're listening to music, if you're trying to do like a verbal task that, say, you know, involves reading or comprehending text, things like this, music is often quite detrimental in those cases, especially if the music has lyrics. The main domains in which music can be helpful are things like sporting performance or manual labor, you know, when you're actually doing physical things, but you're not kind of trying to comprehend words necessarily.
0: Okay, so this is making sense. So there might be some form of interesting interaction between our brain's ability to process verbal reasoning. But during physical tasks, when that part of our brain that processes language isn't as alert, is where it's shown to be more helpful. But let's hear more about those individual differences.
5: But there's also a kind of complex interplay with sort of individual differences between the listeners themselves as well. For instance, people who are more extroverted in nature actually perform a bit better when they're listening to music and they're doing some other kind of task compared to people who are more introverted. And this has been explained in relation to this idea that people who are introverts, they have a kind of already fairly high level of sort of physiological arousal in general. And so when you kind of add music to that, it sometimes can be kind of overwhelming and it's too much for them to kind of process, especially if it's a particularly difficult task and they're listening to music at the same time. Whereas with extroverts, they actually need, you know, this extra kind of level of arousal sometimes to kind of actually boost their performance. So even, you know, if they're doing a fairly complex task, music sometimes can kind of pep them up to the kind of optimal level to do that.
6: This is so interesting. I spoke to a psychology professor once who said that a lot of people in urban environments wear headphones because it's our way of curating a level of noise and stimulation that is comfortable for us. That might hit with kind of people who are introverts who just need a little bit less extra stimulation because their brain's already busy with all of the wonders of the world. Tristan, what do you reckon?
2: Yeah, why not? I mean, I'm now thinking about the fact that maybe while I'm working or listening to music or reading, I may not be absorbing everything that I should be, which is fascinating. I should probably try this out.
6: And Paul, has this new information fed into, are you going to find yourself kind of wondering when you're listening and when you're not?
3: Oh, yes. I think for me, like music serves that background mood setting role for me. I really fully focus on what is being said in the music. It's more about getting me in the right mood for what I'm trying to do now. I think

0: relating to the theme of this week's show. And there was something about the new and yet very old bird watching science that got me thinking about leisure time. I think bird watching counts as a hobby, right?
1: Oh, yeah, for sure.
2: Yeah, I agree.
0: Good. Okay. So this new research suggests that in the UK, there are 4 million bird watchers. Pop quiz, how many billion birds they have to choose from? How many birds are on the planet?
1: We're going with a 10 billion.
2: So let's go with 30 billion.
0: 50 billion birds. Birding, I think, is probably a hit with Gen Z because it's not expensive and yet it connects you with nature. What it does take is time. And when I started looking into when bird watching started to appear in the literature, wouldn't you know, it appears to be around the time of the Industrial Revolution. It's around this time when mechanization means that agricultural workers moved away from fields full of birds into the cities, and maybe a good proportion missed their feathered former companions. Anyway, from the BBC World Service archives, I found a current snapshot of our downtime allowance.
3: The idea being that a break makes us all more productive, happier workers, more relaxed, healthier people. But in the United States, the average worker gets 10 days off a year, compared with 30 in Germany, 20 here in Britain, and even less in Japan.
0: What about really early leisure time? Studies of modern-day hunter-gatherer societies suggest that our ancestors spent 6.5 hours sleeping, leaving a good long day for hunting, gathering resources, and leisure and socialising. Which brings me to a recent scientific discovery that I'd love to share with the group. So in the Swabian Mountains of Germany is a cave system that archaeologists have been excavating for decades. And they found some amazing things there. And their most recent finds are a couple of tiny carved birds. They're called a ptarmigan, are a bit like a partridge, and they are carved, someone carved those out of a mammoth bone 40,000 years ago. So they're about the size of a fingernail.
2: Wow.
0: Now, small as they are, they open up big debates. What are they for? And what can they tell us about the people who made them? So from the BBC World Service archives a decade ago, here's arts broadcaster Samir Ahmed nailing the question at an exhibition of Ice Age art.
4: Isn't the difficulty with these beautiful objects that are so mysterious? Don't we want to impose meaning and explanation on them? And how do you decide?
5: Certainly we do, but we project on our own selves and our own understandings on works of art of all periods from many different cultures, even from historic times. The way we might look at the Mona Lisa may vary from one to the other of us. We may project onto it, or we may reject it, or we may see it as part of our religious affinity or of somebody else's. What we project on it does, of course, come from ourselves, but it doesn't stop us from appreciating and enjoying it as a wonderful work of art.
0: That was curator Jill Cook at the British Museum on Ice Aged Art. So what I'm saying is 40,000 years ago, ancient humans carved sweet little birds out of bone. I mean, the big question is, was this just for fun? Was this for something more? We'll never know, but guess what? People are definitely going to continue speculating. And what I'm speculating is that these folk count as the first known bird watchers.
1: Sure, why not? I guess I'm just more fascinated again about how people interact with art and the fact that art is something that's always there and always something that's just a part of like human culture, no matter where you're from. I mean, it's just, I think it's also nice that maybe just somebody gave this to their child or something. They thought it was beautiful and they made it. And, you know, the fact that we can have all these debates about, you know, is it art? What is it for? All that kind of stuff is just endlessly fascinating. And here I am having to fill out performance review forms, particularly while somebody's sitting around a campfire making dove-shaped bones.
0: What you're saying, Tristan, is that, you know, in your modern age of heating and antibiotics, you're still jealous of these people who didn't have to do

0: the health and safety forms and got more calving time?
1: To some degree, yes. I think it's just more of the fact that that somebody has time to make art and has got the space to do that and think about it is a value that I wish that we had a lot more of.
2: What if that was a person's job description? We don't know what the role of that person was, whether that would be the person's performance review. The mind can go in a million and one places regarding the purpose.
0: So there's a professor at Imperial College London who I interviewed once about dark matter, and on his desk was this sort of flint. And I said, what is this? And he said, this is something that I make all of my students do. I make them nap a flint. So try and make a sharp edge by hitting the rock in the right way. Because he said it's actually as skilled as many other things. And we think of our ancestors as primitive, but it gives people a real appreciation of how skilled people who didn't have today's technology could be in different ways than we value now. Anyway, we have unfortunately come to the end of this episode of Unexpected Elements, which started with the news that Gen Z are getting big into birdwatching, and we finished with hints that 40,000 years ago in Germany, birds were captivating enough that an early human with carving skills captured them in mammoth bone. And in between, we've discussed African bulls on the moon, the distraction of lyrics, the judgment of crows, what vultures do for science, and how any of us can help out with a galaxy of science projects. Just time quickly to thank this week's panel. In Helsinki, Finland, Tristan Artone, thank you very much.
1: Thanks for having me. Hega bo oi bondo.
0: And in Wolverhampton in the UK, thank you, Paul Adepoju.
2: Thanks for having me. I've had so much fun as always. I'm happy to be back on this episode, and thank you.
0: To be continued, both of you. I'm Marnie Chesterton. The producer was Ella Hubber, with Robbie Wojciechowski and Lucy Davis. Do join us next week. There's probably going to be more Unexpected Elements.
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0: Welcome to the newsroom. I'm Ankur Desai. Iran's security chief sets out a number of demands that he says the U.S. must satisfy before the Strait of Hormuz can be reopened. While football's governing body has denounced what it's called a concerted and ongoing effort to undermine FIFA president Gianni Infantino. And a state of emergency has been declared in the Canadian province of British Columbia. Fast-moving wildfires force thousands from their homes.
1: Conditions are extremely dangerous and changing minute by minute. The fires are moving incredibly quickly. People have lost their homes, and many people have been displaced. Others are waiting for news about loved ones.
0: Palestinians accuse Israel of weaponizing archaeology in the occupied West Bank.
2: You'd use archaeology in order to do excavations, to rewrite history, but you also use it to reallocate lands from Palestinian to Israeli.
0: And
3: orders coming minutes apart, one of them for 71 books. Biographies, cartoons, political cartoon books. It was obviously not human.
0: Where AI companies buying old books and then destroying them.
4: BBC News with Fiona MacDonald. Iran has acknowledged that negotiations with Oman over new arrangements for the Strait of Hormuz have been constructive. But Tehran's security chief has warned the strait would not open until the United States agrees to six conditions. Sebastian Asher has the details.
5: The conditions were ones that were essentially already in the memorandum of understanding, but the timetable over when they would be enforced and what the US would get in return for them was different. That would have been war reparations, potentially sanctions relief, certainly to a degree unfreezing of funds, withdrawal of US forces from the region, but only if there were guarantees from the Iranians over their nuclear ambition. What we've had from the security chief is that those conditions need to be met if the Strait of Hormuz is to be reopened.
4: FIFA has issued a strongly worded defence of its president Gianni Infantino, saying there's been a concerted and ongoing effort by some to undermine him. Earlier, FIFA said Mr. Infantino strongly denied allegations that UEFA had paid off a woman described as his alleged lover when he was head of European football's governing body. A state of emergency has been declared in the western Canadian province of British Columbia, where a series of out-of-control wildfires have forced thousands of people to flee their homes. The province's premier has urged anyone under an evacuation order to leave their home immediately, warning that the fires were continuing to move incredibly quickly. Summerland in the south of the province is among the worst affected areas. Ravi Parmar is the Minister of Forests.
6: We've had 70 new fires over the past 7 days and currently have 105 active wildfires in our province as of this morning. Five of these wildfires of note, including this new fire near Summerland. There are over 2,000 people with boots on the ground. This includes firefighting personnel, incident management teams, aviation resources, heavy equipment resources, and structure protection resources.
4: Two bomb attacks have taken place in Colombia on the first day in office for President Abelardo de la Espriella. A police officer was killed. The right-wing leader has promised to crack down hard on what he called narco-terrorism. David Bamford reports.
7: The Colombian military blamed dissident left-wing FARC rebels for a blast that destroyed a highway toll booth near Tecali, the city where the inauguration ceremony took place on Friday. Two security guards were injured. In the second attack in the northern district of Cesar, a police officer was killed when a drone struck a police station. The new president said there would be no refuge for the bombers. He's rejected the dialogue with armed groups promoted by his left-wing predecessor, Gustavo Petro.
4: World News from the BBC. Typhoon Dolphin has continued to batter southwestern Japan, injuring at least five people on Okinawa Island. It's also cut power to more than 40,000 buildings. Flights to and from the main international airport were halted. The powerful storm will now turn past Japan and head towards China's eastern coast. Authorities there have begun preparations. Germany says two drones were spotted this week flying over a sensitive military base west of the city of Bonn. Security officials at the Mechernich site reported the sightings to the police on Thursday evening. The complex houses components for US-made Patriot air defence systems. The incident comes a few days after an explosive-laden drone was discovered near a Ukrainian cargo plane at Leipzig. It's emerged that the football Diego Maradona used to score his infamous Hand of God goal for Argentina against England is to be sold at auction in the US later this month. The striker punched the black and white ball past the England goalkeeper at the World Cup finals 40 years ago, with Argentina going on to win the tournament. A rare turtle, which was found washed up on a beach off the west coast of Britain, is preparing to make the 8,000-kilometre journey home to the Gulf of Mexico. It starts on the Welsh island of Anglesey. Dan Moffat takes up the story.
8: Rossi has been on a journey that not many other sea turtles of his kind make. After being found close to death 3 years ago, he was nursed back to health by the team at the Anglesey Sea Zoo. The journey back to his native home in the Gulf of Mexico has been carefully planned, including the construction of a special temperature-controlled crate for him and the completion of complex international paperwork to allow him to travel. Rossi will begin the long journey in style, in a helicopter from Anglesey to Heathrow Airport, before he boards a flight to Houston in Texas.
4: Dan Moffat, BBC News.
0: Hello, you're listening to the newsroom from the BBC World Service with me, Ankur Desai. Welcome to the programme. Both Iran and Oman say negotiations are well advanced over new arrangements to manage traffic through the strategic Strait of Hormuz. But Iran has warned that any deal would not see an immediate reopening of the vital waterway. It set out demands the US must meet before the strait can be reopened. Our Middle East analyst Sebastian Usher told me more about the Iranian conditions.
9: It looks like a hardening of Iran's stance. These are conditions that have been around, essentially a part of a memorandum of understanding, of a framework agreement, but the timing was different and left more vague. I mean, what Iran's security chief has just come out with is demands saying that in order just for the Strait of Hormuz to be fully reopened, to be fully operational, they need to be met. So that's for war reparations, that sanctions relief, the full withdrawal of all US troops and forces in the region, as well as an immediate end to the blockade that the US has imposed. So all of those were sort of part of what the memorandum of understanding had, but the timing and the mechanism of it seemed very different. And the conditions from the US side were still very much about Iranian commitments over its nuclear program and giving up any ambitions to develop a nuclear bomb and potentially hand over the enriched uranium that it has. This seems to change that and put much more pressure on the Americans to do this now.
0: Why have Iran got this emboldened stance then all of a sudden?
9: I mean, Iran has watched, as everyone else has, how President Trump has basically walked the world up to the hill and then walked them straight down again. I mean, we've had media organizations like us, like CNN, essentially noting how many times President Trump has done that. I think it's at least seven times that he's threatened utter destruction in Iran and then stepped back and said that's because a deal is imminent. He did that just a week ago. So therefore, they have a stronger hand because the Strait of Hormuz is still essentially closed. Very few vessels are going through. There is a deal that is being worked on at the moment between Iran and Oman to open a new route. But though both sides have talked about there being progress in that and constructive talks, that hasn't happened yet. And Iran has been stressing throughout the days those talks have been going on that even if it does happen, it's not connected necessarily to the full reopening of the Strait of Hormuz, which of course is what the US wants.
0: President Trump has the pressure of midterms on the horizon, losing support at home from his MAGA core supporter base. Where does it leave him and the US right now then?
9: I mean, in a difficult situation, there's no doubt. I mean, as President Trump, as the US said throughout, I mean, they have the military capability, obviously, to wreak that kind of destruction on Iran, but they don't have the political will to do it, essentially, and the consequences that there would be, obviously, economically, going far beyond the dire consequences of the closure of the Strait of Hormuz, and also now with the Houthis in Yemen closing down another important waterway, the Bab al-Mandeb, not closing it down, but making it more difficult for Saudi ships to go through. So that pressure has only intensified. It hasn't weakened. And each time that Washington has escalated, it only seems to have pushed Iran, the leadership, into an even more obstinate position where they carry out more attacks on Gulf countries. They widen the conflict.
0: And we'll hear more from Sebastian later in the programme with a report on a dispute between Israel and Palestinians over the preservation of ancient sites in the occupied West Bank. FIFA has denounced what it's called a concerted and ongoing effort to undermine its president, Gianni Infantino. He's fighting for his future after his aborted plan to sell stakes in the World Cup and other football competitions to private investors led to calls for him to resign. Here's our sports correspondent, Dale Johnson.
10: This statement follows a Daily Telegraph report that a woman who's alleged to have been in a relationship with Mr. Infantino was given a severance payment by European football's governing body, UEFA. Mr. Infantino has strongly denied those allegations. He's been under increasing pressure since he abandoned the plan to sell off stakes in competitions, including the World Cup, to a private investment company. In a statement issued tonight, FIFA hit out at what it called unsubstantiated assertions and demonstrably false claims, but did not specify the reporting it was referring to. It added that the future of its president should be decided by established democratic processes and not be the subject of allegation, insinuation or misinformation. Mr. Infantino is due to stand for election for a fourth term as FIFA president next March.
0: Dale Johnson reporting. Now to Canada, where thousands of people are fleeing their homes as a raging wildfire in British Columbia has doubled in size and is spreading quickly. The authorities say they're doing everything they can, but say the blaze is out of control. The province's premier is David Eby.
1: Conditions are extremely dangerous and changing minute by minute. The fires are moving incredibly quickly. Please follow the directions of local officials. I know many families are facing an unimaginable day today. People have lost their homes, and many people have been displaced. Others are waiting for news about loved ones. Support is being mobilized, including emergency accommodation and other essential services.
0: For more on this, I spoke to our reporter, Alfie Habishon.
11: The footage that is coming out of British Columbia is truly, truly chilling. We've seen videos of the night sky completely lit up in red with these enormous and ferocious blazing flames. They're reaching far, far above the height of the top of the trees. And as you mentioned, it really speaks to how sort of fast this is moving, how out of control it really seems. The Regional Fire Service have sort of confirmed this by saying it may be the quickest moving wildfire they've ever seen. It started on Friday. It's now twice as big. It shows no signs of calming down. And in terms of size, it's now at this point about 9,500 hectares. For context, that's about the size of Paris. So we are in an official state of emergency now.
0: Okay, and Alfie, people are being urged to get out fast as well.
11: Yes, we've been hearing that homes are being lost, buildings are getting destroyed, although we don't know what the scale of the damage really is right now. More than 20,000 people have been evacuated as the firefighters and the first responders are trying to rush in and turn this around. The authorities are saying they are really trying to do everything they can here, but people are also getting trapped in the blaze as they try to get out, and that's making this rescue effort much, much more complicated. And don't forget, this part of Western Canada, it's a rural area. There's a lot of farm animals and particularly horses that are living here, and people are left with this dilemma that when they try to escape, they cannot take these animals with them. So they're having to just, in kind of desperation, throw the gates open and hope that these animals are going to escape by themselves or find their own way back. And some people are even resorted to putting specific markings on their animals to hope that they might be able to identify them at some time later on. So for the people who have actually managed to get out safely, it's a really distressing situation because they just don't know what they're going to return to.
12: I don't know whether my house is gone or still there or not, but that fire came so fast and furious.
13: Just the fire went from 50 hectares to 400 to 1,000 to 5,000, like within 2 or 3 hours. And what was once 15 kilometers away is now right here at the hill.
0: It sounds more and more depressing and distressing when you hear these stories, especially what we've been hearing over Europe in recent weeks and what you've just talked about there. So therefore, I can imagine a lot of people are then raising questions. So how well prepared are countries, and now they are more intense and more frequent, these wildfires?
11: Yeah, well, this is something that governments around the world are really going to have to sit with now. Is it acceptable for people to be losing their homes, possibly losing their lives, over something that could, in theory, be preventable? We know these wildfires are getting more common, and this particular case is a good example of how they're becoming faster and more ferocious. You know, people make the point that we've known about this trend for a while now, and they're starting to say that we are simply, evidently, just not prepared for it.
0: Alfie Habishon reporting. You're listening to The Newsroom from the BBC World Service. President Zelensky has made an impassioned plea for Ukraine's allies to urgently provide more interceptors after another night when the country's defences failed to shoot down a single Russian missile. Three members of one family, including a child, were killed in the latest round of strikes. Mr. Zelensky aimed his appeals at Germany and Poland, but also mentioned Japan and South Korea, where such exports are restricted by domestic law. He was speaking in Serbia on his first visit to a long-standing ally of the Kremlin. Our Ukraine correspondent Dan Johnson reports from Kyiv.
14: On the outskirts of Kyiv, firefighters tackled an intense blaze that destroyed a family home after it was hit by Russian drones. A three-year-old boy was killed, along with his grandparents. His 15-year-old brother was injured, along with their parents, and a neighbour who tried to help. Svetlana lives next door.
15: My husband rushed to get water to put out the fire, but that didn't help. The neighbours rushed out, trying to rescue a small child, but they couldn't find the child.
14: Ukrainian prosecutors are gathering evidence at the scene and say it could amount to a war crime. Russia also claimed to have struck a missile factory close to Kyiv. Ukraine wouldn't confirm it. President Zelensky's warned repeatedly of the need for more US Patriot interceptors to shoot down Russian missiles, but he's also pushing for tougher sanctions. He concluded a two-day visit to Serbia, his first to the traditional Russian ally and one of the few European countries not to impose restrictions on the Kremlin. Supportive statements were exchanged with the Serbian president, but Aleksandar Vučić had already ruled out a change of policy towards Moscow. Serbia is pursuing European Union membership and has provided aid to Ukraine. There's talk of a possible trade deal. One of Mr. Zelensky's aides described the visit as a slap in the face for Russia. Ukraine's also hit two more Russian oil refineries in its intensifying campaign of long-range drone attacks targeting fuel supply facilities and online retail warehouses.
0: Our Ukraine correspondent Dan Johnson reporting from Kyiv. Next to Washington, where the White House has a new attorney general.
16: On this vote, the yeas are 50, the nays are 49. The nomination is confirmed.
0: The controversial appointment of Todd Blanche, previously Donald Trump's personal lawyer, has sparked criticism that an impartial government department could become an agency that would do his bidding. He's been serving as acting attorney general since April after the sacking of Pam Bondi. And it's seen as a major win for the US president after several Republican senators had threatened to rebel and vote against him. One of the concerned senators was Bill Cassidy, who ended up voting in the way Mr. Trump wanted. He explained why.
17: This is not a referendum on President Trump. It is a decision regarding Mr. Blanche in very specific circumstances. All considered, I will vote for Mr. Blanche. I'll be criticized for this vote. What's new? But the people can be assured that I worked hard to understand the issue and to make the right decision.
0: So what is the history of the relationship between President Trump and Todd Blanche? I heard more from our White House correspondent, Bernd de Boosman.
18: They have a relationship spanning back many years. Todd Blanche was his personal attorney and as such kind of was at Trump's side during many of the legal battles he faced before returning to the White House in January. Since then, he's been the deputy attorney general under Pam Bondi until she lost her job not long ago. And then that kind of began these weeks of uncertainty about whether he would be confirmed to take the role formally going forward. And that's where the vote was about last night.
0: I guess a lot of people will be wondering then, will he do what President Trump asks of him?
18: Well, I think President Trump's detractors, of course, Democrats, but also some Republicans, there is a concern that under Todd Blanche, the Justice Department could be used to target President Trump's perceived political opponents and the detractors he has in government and outside of government. Of course, the White House and the Justice Department and Mr. Blanche himself would push back on that, saying that his role as the chief law enforcement officer of the United States is independent of the executive branch and the White House. I think it's one of those questions that is highly partisan and very divided opinion here in Washington. So it would depend who you ask.
0: There was criticism of his handling of the Epstein files in the past as well. And will there be criticism coming his way now he's in such a key position, or a lot more scrutiny over his decision making?
18: Well, I think in the coming days and weeks, we'll very likely hear from members of both parties who criticized his handling of the Epstein file, as well as from some of the victims and the representatives who have kind of singled him out as someone they saw as not being particularly supportive to transparency with the Epstein files. He's pushed back very, very strongly on that and said he's done everything he can, and that if he had seen any sort of potential criminal charges in the files, that he would have filed those criminal charges, but nothing really has come of that. So I think there's quite a lot of dissatisfaction among people that feel very strongly about the Epstein case, that he did not perform to the best of his ability. But as I mentioned, the Justice Department kind of dismisses those claims, and at the moment there's really kind of no forward movement in terms of any sort of prosecutions that might take place here in the United States, at least.
0: Well, what can we make of the support that President Trump holds amongst Republicans? There were two who voted against this appointment.
18: Well, there's certainly been a perception here in Washington that in recent months, more Republicans are willing to stand up to President Trump. Before that, the kind of consensus had been that President Trump still has enormous power over the party as a whole. I think one of the main turning points was the war in Iran. We saw the Senate and the House pass kind of a symbolic war powers resolution, which in practice means little, but it really was kind of a rebuke of President Trump by members of both parties.
0: Our White House correspondent Ben de Boosman reporting from Washington. In the occupied West Bank, thousands of ancient sites remain unexcavated, but Palestinians say Israel is expropriating land to solidify its control of the territory. Israel disputes that, saying it's simply protecting and preserving its heritage. But a UNESCO move to add Sebastia near Nablus to both its World Heritage list and its list of World Heritage in danger has brought the dispute into sharper focus. Sebastian Usher has this special report from Sebastia.
5: Up in the hills above the Roman columns of Sebastia are olive fields that have been cultivated for generations by Palestinian families. It's a vital income for them, of course, but it goes deeper than that, as one of those landowners, Abu Mudith, explains.
19: Every tree has received more of my attention than my children, more than my family, and more than myself.
5: Abu Mudith says he's now received notification that his land is part of a tranche of around 450 acres that the Israeli authorities are taking possession of in order to develop a new national park in the archaeological site. Standing on a path between the car park at the ancient site of Sebastia, where the Roman era forum once stood, and the columns of the basilica, the mayor of Sebastia, Mohammed Azem, looks down to his right at some rubbish left in the ruins. He says that as Israeli control tightens, local people no longer feel free to clean the site. Nahed Saka, who owns a local restaurant that is under threat of demolition, says the Israeli plan seems to be to cut Palestinian residents off from the archaeological site. In the middle of the ancient Roman theatre, an Israeli activist, Alon Arad, who heads a group that aims to ensure that the ancient heritage of a region belongs to all communities, says the Israeli authorities have bypassed consultation with the local administration and residents of Sebastia.
2: The thing is that Israel is not the owner of this place. This is a Palestinian heritage site. And in order to do it in a positive way, it has to be done with the local community, with the municipality, in order for them to benefit.
5: Further to the south in the West Bank and just in sight of Jerusalem, a man-made hill rises at Herodium with an extraordinary palace built on its summit by King Herod, who ruled these lands more than 2,000 years ago, before the birth of Christ. Recently here too, Israel has begun to expropriate land, this time around 80 acres, for what it says is the preservation and development of the site. For Shmuel Browns, who's worked on excavations here and leads deeply infused tours when there's a call, it's vital for Israeli archaeologists and officials to be able to oversee and protect places that are so freighted with significance.
20: The way we decide whether Herod was here is by finding a coin from Herod or pottery that can be dated to the time of Herod right here.
9: A new law was proposed earlier this year that would have given the Heritage Ministry sweeping powers to take control of land across the whole of the West Bank. It's now on hold as elections are coming up in Israel, and it may never reemerge. Back in Sebastia, the Israeli activist Alon Arad says the very fact that the bill was put forward shows how even the extraordinary archaeological riches of the West Bank have been weaponized.
2: This is exactly how the mechanism works. You'd use archaeology in order to do excavations, to rewrite history, but you also use it in order to reallocate lands from Palestinian to Israeli.
9: Despite the new law being on hold and the intervention by UNESCO, their owners fear their fortunes may never revive if the Israeli authorities increase their control of the site, effectively removing it from the custodianship of its local Palestinian population.
0: Sebastian Usher reporting from Sebastia. With AI companies having already scraped the internet for training data, they're now turning towards physical literature. There is growing concern over old books being bought, scanned and destroyed to improve artificial intelligence, as Anna Aslam reports.
3: In an effort to improve AI for the future, tech companies are looking to the past. The practice of destructive scanning, where old books are bought in bulk, scanned to train large language models and then destroyed, is now understood to be widespread in the industry. Booksellers from around the world have recently reported unusual orders for hundreds of old obscure books at a time. Anna-Marie Thorby, who has a bookshop in New Zealand, said she was suspicious after a strange request from the US.
21: Orders coming minutes apart, one of them for 71 books, New Zealand local history books, New Zealand Māori books, biographies, cartoons, political cartoon books. And we were that naive, we actually thought, oh, this bookshop's been hacked. And so we emailed them. They never got back to us. So we did a little bit of research. It was obviously not human. It was impossible to believe that these books were being bought for anything other than something like a Project Panama.
3: Project Panama refers to a copyright lawsuit brought by authors against Anthropic AI, in which unsealed court documents revealed the company's aim was to destructively scan all the books in the world. A U.S. judge ruled the practice is fair use, and recent reports suggest intermediaries are now stepping up to facilitate the process. But many people, especially artists, feel uneasy about literature being repurposed in this way.
22: I think instinctively all of us are not enthused at the idea of anyone destroying books. I would count myself among these people, but I'm also not surprised that the companies are doing it. As long as it's not sort of regulated away, they will be looking for any kind of edge.
23: It's just another example of how the AI boom, or bubble you might even call it, is just extracting all the resources that we have to fuel the development of this technology. And that includes water, it includes energy, and apparently it also includes rare books.
3: Anthropic and other companies deny destroying rare books. Tech journalist Emmanuel Mayberg explains that for AI training, a 1970s manual on soil mechanics is more valuable than the Gutenberg Bible.
24: I think when you say rare book, people imagine like a first edition of Oliver Twist or the Dead Sea Scrolls or something like that. The content that is in them, it exists online, it exists in other physical copies, it exists in digital copies. What is rare, literally rare, is, for example, I don't know, like a 1994 walking tour guidebook of Denver. That is not valuable to most people. It is not emotionally resonant. It's not culturally resonant, but it is valuable as training data.
3: So yet another ethical dilemma posed by AI. Is sacrificing old books to set up the next digital era a technological leap or a cultural loss?
0: That report from Anna Aslam. That's almost it for me and the newsroom team from the BBC World Service. Thank you ever so much for your company. The next episode of the Global News Podcast has also just dropped. So go and check it out from wherever you get your BBC podcasts.
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0: This is BBC World Service. I'm Marie Gooi from Asia Pacific with a look at the rising cost of flying in Asia. For decades, Asia had some of the world's cheapest airfares, with short international flights often costing less than $100. But higher jet fuel prices linked to the Iran conflict are putting pressure on airlines, especially budget carriers. So are the glory days of cheap travel over? That's on Asia Pacific after the news.
1: BBC News with Ankur Desai. Iran says negotiations with Oman over new arrangements for the Strait of Hormuz have been constructive, but warned the United States must agree to six conditions before the waterway can be reopened. These include paying war reparations and ending the US blockade of Iranian ports. FIFA has issued a strongly worded defense of its president, Gianni Infantino, saying there has been a concerted and ongoing effort by some to undermine him. The head of world football's governing body has faced a week of criticism. A state of emergency has been declared in the Canadian province of British Columbia, where dozens of out-of-control wildfires have forced thousands of people to flee their homes. The province's premier has warned the fires are continuing to move incredibly quickly. Two bomb attacks have taken place in Colombia on the first day in office for the new right-wing president, Abelardo de la Espriella. The Colombian military blamed dissident left-wing FARC rebels for a blast near the city of Cali. A second attack in the northern district of Cesar killed a police officer after a drone struck a police station. Typhoon Dolphin has continued to batter southwestern Japan, injuring at least five on Okinawa Island. The powerful storm is now heading towards China's eastern coast. German officials say two drones were spotted this week flying over a sensitive military base west of the city of Bonn. The Interior Minister Alexander Dobrindt said Germany has become a regular target of hybrid warfare by foreign powers wanting to stoke fear. And a rare turtle, which was found washed up on a beach off the west coast of Britain, is to be flown home to its natural habitat in the Gulf of Mexico. Rossi, a Kemp's Ridley sea turtle, was found in December 2023 and has spent the past 3 years recuperating at a wildlife facility. BBC News.
0: For more than 20 years, Asia has had the world's lowest airfares. It wasn't hard to find a short international flight for less than $100, and you could even get some long-haul bargains too. But that's fast changing.
2: And especially now with the war, like going to Europe, in the past you could easily, you know, if you looked out for promos, you'd be able to find something from maybe $800 to $1,000 for a round trip. Now that's like a one-way fare.
0: The price of jet fuel spiked after the war in Iran started in February, and they remain higher than they were before the conflict. Budget airlines, the so-called low-cost carriers, are particularly vulnerable. So we're asking, are the glory days of cheap travel over? I'm Mariko in Singapore, and this is Asia Pacific from the BBC World Service. Twice a week, we bring you Asia-Pacific stories, unpacked by those who know them best. I have two aviation experts with me in the studio. Shukor Yusuf is the founder of Endow Analytics. Welcome to Asia-Pacific.
3: Thank you.
0: I also have Brendan Sobey, an independent analyst and consultant. Thank you so much for coming on the pod.
4: Thank you.
0: So firstly, we're looking at budget airlines today because jet fuel is back in the news headlines. I mean, we've been talking about it on and off since the war in Iran started. But maybe, Shukor, you can paint the picture for our audience how that's been affecting Asian airlines, particularly low-cost carriers.
4: Well, first of all, I think even before February 28, when the war started in Iran, low-cost carrier was only in name only because of what happened during COVID and then post-COVID. Things change very fundamentally.
0: So name only as in...
4: Name only, I think it's low cost, but it's not exactly low cost. I would say it's not exactly premium, but it's gone up quite a bit. You know, those days when you can fly from Singapore to Bangkok for a jug of beer or something, you know? Those days are gone when AirAsia said. But now it's very different. You pay everything for ancillary, for stuff on board, and then, you know, they try to squeeze everything out of you.
0: What do you think in terms of this higher jet fuel prices? What's been the impact? And why are budget carriers more vulnerable compared to like legacy carriers?
3: Low-cost carriers still have lower costs than full-service airlines. Their costs have increased post-pandemic, but they're still a relatively lower cost, and fares are still relatively lower. That means that for a budget airline, their fuel cost is a higher portion of total cost. So anytime fuel cost goes up, it hits them harder because of the portion of total cost, but also the type of passenger they have is harder to get them to absorb that additional cost because they tend to be price-sensitive passengers. The full-service airlines have a lot of premium passengers, a lot of people who can afford the additional airfare from higher fuel, but budget airline struggles. They if they push up the fare too much, which is, you know, sometimes what happens, including recently, is they have fewer passengers and then they have to cut capacity. So you either have to absorb losses either way. So they're really kind of in a rock and a hard place.
0: I actually spoke to a travel blogger, Jacqueline. So let's hear what she had to say in terms of how much she's noticed about the price hike.
2: So I started my travel blog, The Occasional Traveler, in 2010. Currently today, I think I've gone to about 58 countries, last that I counted. If you do a lot of pre-planning and you give a lot of time before you actually travel, you can usually look out for some pretty good deals. But yes, overall, I feel that long-haul flights, especially, you know, those travel prices have gone up quite a lot in recent years. And especially now with the war, like going to Europe, in the past, you could easily, you know, if you looked out for promos, you'd be able to find something from maybe $800 to $1,000 for a round trip. Now that's like a one-way fare. A lot of my friends do loyalty programs, you know, miles hacking. If you have the time and energy to research into that, you can get very good deals out of hacking your miles and your credit cards and making full use of these loyalty programs.
0: So she says that she can still find deals in Asia, but Shiko, you disagree that those deals are really harder, a lot harder to find these days?
4: Indeed. I think, and she's also referring to miles and loyalty and all that stuff, which most discount budget carriers don't offer.
0: Yeah, because I was going to ask, when you say, you know, jet fuel prices account for a much bigger portion of those airlines' costs, why is that? So legacy carriers make money and have bigger costs of other things other than jet fuel, Brendan?
3: Budget carrier fares are cheaper, but, you know, the price of fuel is the same for all airlines. So it's just proportionally more. And I do think you can get discounts, particularly regionally. Europe is very hard, has been since the war. But for regional travel, there are still a lot of cheap fares. And, you know, it depends where you look. I mean, some markets more than others. Like, and you can still, like, if you look at the base fare, there is still a lot of base fares for a jug of beer around the region. I mean, but the problem is that taxes are very high, particularly from Singapore. So you know, you people to see, oh my, you know, it's going to cost me $100 to get to Bangkok, you know, one way, but the base fare might be $1. So it's like, you know, and this really still happens now, even when you fly tomorrow. Especially in the off-peak time of year, on those routes that have the competition, you can get base fares of a dollar, and that's why some of these low-cost carriers are not making very much money. And there's fuel surcharges as well, of course, which is, you know, another area to try to offset the fuel prices. But a consumer will look at the total price. They won't look at how much Changi Airport is getting, how much the fuel surcharge is, how much, you know, whatever other taxes and fees are. They don't, but you know, when you take all those away, you're left with $1. How can an airline make money on $1? Of course they can't.
0: I mean, Brendan talked about fuel surcharges. So when prices go up, do carriers always pass that on to passengers? Because I thought, you know, most carriers would use a strategy called fuel hedging where they buy bulk when prices are cheaper.
3: None of the budget carriers in this hedge. Like the European budget carriers hedge, but the budget carriers in this region do not hedge. So that they don't have that lever. They don't have that.
0: But why don't they hedge? I mean, that seems like a smart thing to do.
4: Hedging is very expensive. Number one, it's very, very expensive, and you have to have a very solid balance sheet.
3: Yeah.
4: And then you go into collaterals. You have collars and whatever options. You know, it's derivatives.
3: Some countries you can't hedge either because there's restrictions. like Chinese carriers don't hedge because of Chinese restrictions.
4: It's gambling, basically, right?
3: And airlines have gotten burned from hedging too over the years. And the other big difference is the budget carriers in this region sit on a very price-sensitive market. I mean, Singapore is an exception and Scoot's an exception because they're under Singapore Airlines Group, but almost all the other budget airlines in this region, they sit in a very price sensitive market.
4: Yeah, they live from hand to mouth, basically. Yeah. You know, unlike Scoot.
3: And they don't have the balance sheet. But in like the US, for example, you know, the airlines talk openly about keeping fares high, even as fuel prices come back down, maybe they'll go back up again. But they will, you know, they see the demand is sufficient to not, bring back the prices so fast. But in Asia, it's a little different. Most of these Southeast Asian economies, except for Singapore, they're just so price sensitive and you cannot pass on the cost and you can't keep those fares high when the fuel costs come down. And the other thing with this particular crisis too, the fuel prices went up very fast, right? So it's just, even for an airline in the US, and US carriers are, unlike European carriers, tend to be not hedged. They have the pricing power now, but for, you know, it's so fast that they did lose money in that first month or so because it takes time to, everybody had already purchased their ticket, you know, the lead time. You can't like tell somebody flying tomorrow, you have to pay more now. So, it is difficult, especially when the fuel prices goes up as quickly as it did. It like overnight, it like almost tripled. So it's
0: We saw, the US low-cost carrier Spirit that went under partly because of this.
4: And also I think partly because the business model of Spirit, I don't know if you'll agree with it, but it's ultra low cost. Which is more similar to Ryanair than you would with AirAsia or Lion Air, for example, right? But here it's mostly the typical low-cost carrier, like they charge you for everything. But with ultra-low-cost, it's really, really stringent, right?
3: Very,
4: with everything.
3: Basic, yeah.
4: Yeah.
0: What is the difference between what you describe as ultra-low carrier versus low-cost carrier? Like, what do they do differently? What's the difference in the business model?
4: Well, they keep very basic stuff. I mean, you can fly for €5 from London to Costa del Sol or whatever the case may be, and then that's it. And everything else, and luggage is very strictly enforced, right? But here, I mean, I've flown several low cost carriers here, and they're very flexible. I mean, even if they say it's 7 kilos and all that with onboard luggage and all that, but you can get away with 10.
3: With Spirit, you couldn't even put a bag on the overhead bin. You have to charge for that. Yeah. They were the first ones. Back when they were more successful under Ben Baldanza, who was this kind of guy who unfortunately passed away.
4: The late Ben. Yeah, he was a good guy.
3: He really brought this ULCC, ultra low cost carrier model, and it was quite successful for a few years. But I think it got dated, especially post COVID with all these additional costs, and Spirit just didn't adjust to the times fast enough. And they were very weak already entering this crisis. They were twice into bankruptcy, like within the last couple of years. So I mean, you don't get, you know, this crisis doesn't kill any airline. It kills an airline that was already weak.
0: But in this part of the world, we saw the headline of Jetstar closing last year. I mean, are we thinking that another airline could go under in this part of the world?
4: That's the reason for that. I think Singapore is a very expensive place to run an airline, any airline. And even if you're an Australian airline, which is very well funded by Qantas and all that, but it's just day to day, it's just very expensive. And so I think after so many years of not making profit, they did the right thing by exiting. But low-cost carriers are also struggling now in Philippines and other parts because the yields have shrunk. And the cost of money in these countries, the currencies in Indonesia, in the Philippines, in Malaysia, they've shrunk versus the greenback. So that, you know, if you're AirAsia or you're Lion Air, then you see your costs are in US dollars, right? Fuel's US dollars, you're leasing the aircraft is US dollars, but your revenue income stream is in the local currency. How's that work? You know, so
3: that's always an issue. Yeah. But it's the smaller airlines that tend to fail. I mean, Spirit was a big airline, but they were small in the U.S. context, only a few percent market share. The bigger airlines you never really see fail because they're too big for the economy, for the ecosystem. The government or some supplier will or suppliers will bail them out, basically will support them through thick and thin in order to keep them going because there's too much impact on the government and the economy and the suppliers if they go under. But smaller airlines, Jetstar Asia was a Singapore-based affiliate of Jetstar. They were quite small. Jetstar kind of pulled the plug on them, you know, so that you could see more of that kind of example, you know, where smaller affiliates of bigger groups go or smaller airlines, but you won't see a big airline usually fail, and including this region.
4: You don't think so? No.
3: I mean, like
4: in other parts of ASEAN? Well,
3: no, I mean, you'll see the smaller ones fail. You won't, like if in AirAsia, for example, you know, you won't see like Malaysia or Thailand fail because they're number one.
4: I'm saying low cost.
3: Yeah, well, the AirAsia's a low-cost carrier, right?
4: Yeah, but it's not backed by the government.
3: Yeah, no, but it doesn't matter because they're number one.
4: Of course it matters. Governments are not going to allow if they have a stake in whether it's low-cost, it's imperative for them to keep it.
3: Yeah, they will bail out an AirAsia if necessary because the share of the market is their share of the market, their critical role in the economy.
4: I agree, it's
3: too important. And in fact, this is something that could happen. What form of bailout is, you know, it could be a loan. It doesn't have to be a stake. There would be some sort of measure.
4: Yes, indeed. Yeah. I think AirAsia is a very good example of a privately run airline, but it is for many years, it's been seen as de facto the national airline of Malaysia, because it brings more tourists into Malaysia than does the national airline.
0: We've been talking about AirAsia, and in their most recent financial results, they did acknowledge that they're under quite a bit of cost pressure, didn't they? And they said that they have cut capacity in some routes. Also, they added a fuel surcharge in order to try and stay ahead of the cost curve. I mean, Brendan, you talked about how passengers in Asia are quite price conscious compared to the rest of the world. But compared to, you know, during the pandemic, at least there's demand for traveling, right? Like people are still quite keen to travel in Asia compared to other parts of the world. Is that right?
3: I mean, I wouldn't say compared to other parts of the world, but you have a growing middle class in this part of the world. You have a young population. And what was happening is, you know, at least until recently, was discretionary income. Middle class populations, they were on the rise, right? And these people had the money to start traveling. This was happening pre-COVID in a lot of the Southeast Asian countries. You had the rise in the middle class, increasing discretionary income, and expansion of budget carriers and lower fares. So it was like this perfect situation where both things were going in the right direction. And of course, that was a recipe for very rapid growth of budget carriers in this region. But post-pandemic, what's happened is this, you know, the costs are increasing, the fares are higher, they're not quite as low as they used to be. The cost of traveling is more for various reasons. And very recently, I would say there's pressure on discretionary income as well. If you look at a market like Indonesia, you know, where they're, you know, it's the economy hasn't been doing that well. And, you know, when price of fuel goes up, it doesn't only go up for airlines, it goes up for your bills at home too, right? So everything, transport, you know, especially in a country like Indonesia, is expensive. So these people have less money to spend.
0: Airfares in Asia, are they going to keep going up after the war, or are they going to go back to where they used to be?
4: No, here's this.
3: Well, they're not going to go back to where they used to be. I mean, what do you mean by used to be? Pre-war or pre-COVID?
0: Pre-COVID.
3: I mean, no way. I mean, too many costs have gone up. If they go back to pre-COVID, then everybody loses. The airlines will go all out of business and there'll be nobody to fly anyone anymore. So, I mean, that's never going to happen. But I think they will normalize to some extent, you know, once we have some stability in the world, which could be 3 months from now or 3 years from now or 30 years from now, who knows, right? I mean, so in terms of airfares, it's all about supply and demand. Again, it's an economic thing. It's outside our control. Where airfares go, I mean, airlines, of course, want to raise fares, but it's about supply and demand. If demand goes down because economies are poor, you know, they have to stimulate in order to just get the passenger on the plane, even if they're losing money. They don't want to lose money, but sometimes they have to lose money, like now, or in the last quarter, everyone's basically was losing money. You know, and it's about competition, right? These airlines, they'll want to put the capacity back because, they want to be, they're subscale now with all these capacity cuts, and they have overhead and too many step people, and they that will put pressure, you know, on the fares in some markets more than others. But it's not going to come back to pre-COVID, and that's unrealistic. That should have never happened anyway. The fares were actually too low even pre-COVID because the competition was so high.
4: I think one of the things that we really need to understand, and people forget, but the cost of money in 2001. Post 9/11, when AirAsia became the first low cost carrier in this part of the world, $50 then, it's very different from what the value is today. So please remember that.
0: I have to say though, I'm so glad that I made the most of it in my 20s when the flights were really cheap and when I was still single and kidsless and I could fly everywhere.
4: You can say for all of us here. Yeah.
0: Thank you so much for joining me, Brendan and Shiko.
4: It's a pleasure speaking to you, Marika.
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0: BBC World Service, and now history told by the people who were there. It's Sporting Witness with me, Stefania Gotzer. I'm taking you back 50 years when women played basketball at the Olympics for the very first time. It's the 19th of July, 1976, and we are inside the Centre Étienne de Marteau in Montreal, Canada. The men played basketball the day before, and today, for the very first time in Olympic history, it's the women's turn.
1: I didn't even think about the Olympics. I, as a young person, watched the men's NBA. And so my dream was to be the first female to play on an NBA basketball team.
0: This is Julianne Brzezinski-Simpson. She was co-captain of the U.S. women's basketball team at the 1976 Olympics.
1: Women's basketball entering the Olympics began to be talked about in 1972. The host country is the one that decides what sports they could provide, facilities, and which ones they support.

0: Olympics since 1936, but it took 40 years for the International Olympic Committee to open the door for women to dribble, pass, and most importantly, shoot the ball through the hoop. Julianne was 23 years old when she got her chance to become an Olympian. It may seem strange now, but back then, the number one rule at the Olympics was that all competitors had to be amateurs. Professional athletes were banned from competing, at least in theory.
1: Many of the countries were professional at that time.
0: It was well known that some countries got around the amateur rule by employing athletes in nominal state jobs while allowing them to train full time.
1: For instance, the Soviet Union at that time, they had a national team and they played from one side of the country to the other. That was their job. They were quite older, 30. There was one that was over 40. But in the United States, in order to play in the Olympics, the policy was you had to be an amateur. And so all of us had other jobs. I was a school teacher.
0: This meant the team had to bond and build team spirit quickly.
1: We would only see each other and practice with each other a week or two before the competition, as opposed to the other countries, that was their job. That's all that they did. We would compete and then have to go back to our jobs.
0: In October 1974, the International Olympic Committee announced that women's basketball would be included in the next Olympic Games. To make room for it, the men's tournament was reduced from 16 teams to 12, and a six-team women's tournament was introduced.
1: 1975, I played on the World Championship team, which qualified you for the Olympics, which we did not qualify for. In our pool round, we lost two games, a total of 3 points, and so we placed eighth. And then in order to get into the Olympics, we had to qualify about 4 weeks prior in McMaster University in Canada, which we really were not supposed to even place. We won the championship game against Cuba that allowed us to qualify.
0: So this was the lineup for the first Olympic women's basketball tournament. Canada, the Soviet Union, Japan, Czechoslovakia, the United States, and Bulgaria.
1: You know, we were anxious to start. We had arrived in the Olympic Village, and we were actually on the 7th floor. It was an apartment. And I remember walking out my door and looking over the balcony and thinking, this only happens once in a lifetime. And so I walked up and down those 7 flights of stairs and did not take the elevator until I left with my luggage.
0: Despite the pressure and the hard work, Julianne and her teammates managed to find the time and their own ways to relieve the stress.
1: We decided we were going to do something out of the ordinary. And so the 2 or 3 weeks prior to the competition, the coach would get us up at 6 o'clock in the morning. We'd go have breakfast, and by 8 o'clock, we're in the gym to start for 9 o'clock practice for 2 or 3 hours. So one night we decided the next morning we were all going to show up in our pajamas, our slippers, our robes. And so we did. Even we did bring other clothes to change in. Our coach didn't crack a smile. She saw what we did. We thought it was so funny. So as soon as we put our stuff down, Billy Moore, our head coach, said, okay, let's go. She blew her whistle and we all looked at each other and we were like, oh my goodness, is she serious? And so we practiced between 20 and 30 minutes in our pajamas. Those who wore slippers, I had sneakers on. A couple people had robes on, had pajamas underneath, but she never laughed about it. You know, I'm sure she was laughing behind us.
0: And finally, the day of their first game arrived. Their opponents were Japan.
1: Our goal then was that we were going to score the first bucket.

0: of the Games.
1: The first basket ever scored by a woman in an Olympic game.
0: Ball goes up. We did not get the tip. Japan got the tip. And we were just saying, don't let them score, don't let them score. And my girl got the ball and was going to the basket. And before she could even take the shot, I fouled her. This is not in the record book, but I was the first person to foul in the Olympic Games. Because I knew if she took one more step, she would shoot the ball and possibly make it. I fouled, and I took that foul. They took the ball out of bounds. We stole it, and we were running a fast break. And Lucy Harris received the ball and scored. We thought we won a championship after she scored.
1: But they hadn't.
0: We got behind in that game. That game we did not win. But the spirit of the Olympics, the spirit of us doing what we needed to do, really took us to the next step in the next several games that we won.
1: The Soviet Union ended up winning gold, but the United States took home the silver.
0: When we qualify for the Olympics, one of the newspapers said that out of all the teams that were in the Olympics, we were not the worst team. We were the second worst team. And so for the newspaper then to have to turn around and write the positive article that we end up winning a silver medal, it was, to me, a miracle that all the pieces came together. And there was not one time, I don't think, any of my teammates or I thought that we would go home without a medal.
1: That was Julianne Brzezinski-Simpson, co-captain of the U.S. women's basketball team at the 1976 Olympics. She was speaking to me, Stefania Gotzer, for Sporting Witness.
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0: BBC World Service, it's 5 hours GMT. Welcome to Weekend with Julian Worricker. Iran's security chief sets out a number of demands that he says the US must satisfy before the Strait of Hormuz can be reopened. Israel is accused of weaponizing archaeology at ancient West Bank sites.
1: Israel is not the owner of this place. This is a Palestinian heritage site. And in order to correctly or to do it in a positive way, to develop the place, it has to be done with the local community.
0: A Ukrainian singer on preserving folk songs of her homeland and promoting Ukrainian culture.
2: They are kind of timeless and also witnesses of the time. They kind of tell you history of how people used to live, what they used to believe in.
0: And the amazing true tale of Zambia's mission to reach space. That's all after the news.
3: BBC News with Fiona MacDonald. Iran has acknowledged negotiations with Oman over new arrangements for the Strait of Hormuz have been constructive. But Tehran's security chief has warned the strait would not open until Washington agrees to six conditions. These include easing economic sanctions, paying war reparations, and ending the US blockade of Iranian ports. Speaking to Fox News, the US Vice President J.D. Vance said America would not back down.
4: We've destroyed their nuclear program. We've destroyed their conventional military. We've radically reduced their, what you might call their asymmetric military abilities. And right now we're trying to see if they're willing to make the kind of long-term changes that would be necessary to have a better relationship with the United States. And if not, that's fine too. We're just going to keep on applying the pressure that we can apply.
3: FIFA has issued a strongly worded defence of its president, Gianni Infantino. The head of World Football's governing body has faced a week of criticism over his abandoned plan to sell stakes in FIFA competitions to private investors. Earlier, FIFA said Mr. Infantino strongly denied allegations that UEFA had paid off a woman, described as his alleged lover, when he was head of European Football's governing body. Greg McKenzie reports.
5: Gianni Infantino has faced plenty of scrutiny during his decade at the top of world football. But FIFA has come out fighting in defence of its president, accusing his critics of trying to undermine both him and the organisation he leads. In a statement, it says, "The FIFA president was democratically elected by FIFA's member associations and continues to serve with their mandate." FIFA says it welcomes legitimate scrutiny, but will challenge reporting it considers inaccurate or misleading. Despite the growing criticism, its message is clear. It is standing firmly behind its president.
3: A state of emergency has been declared in the western Canadian province of British Columbia, where a series of out-of-control wildfires have forced thousands of people to flee their homes. The province's premier has urged anyone under an evacuation order to leave their home immediately. Ravi Parmar is the Minister of Forests.
6: We had a new fire start. It's just outside of Summerlin, about 15 kilometres away from the town. What we saw was something that we've never seen in British Columbia, and that is the intensity of this fire. When I was briefed by my officials, they described it as a bomb going off. And what we saw was a fire that we tried to attack initially grow from 50 hectares to about 1,000 hectares in just under an hour. Challenging circumstances indeed.
3: Two bomb attacks have taken place in Colombia on the first day in office for the new right-wing president Abelardo de la Espriella. The Colombian military has blamed the left-wing FARC. BBC News. Germany says two drones were spotted this week flying over a sensitive military base west of the city of Bonn. The complex at Mechernich houses components for US-made Patriot air defence systems. The Interior Minister said Germany had become a regular target of hybrid warfare by foreign powers wanting to stoke fear. A jet carrying the suspected Irish crime boss Daniel Kinahan is expected to land in Dublin later on Sunday following his extradition from the United Arab Emirates. The businessman and boxing promoter is accused of being a senior figure of an organised crime cartel. Tom Simons reports.
7: Daniel Kinahan, who's in his late 40s, was arrested in the United Arab Emirates in April on a warrant issued by the Irish courts. He's alleged to be the leader of the Kinahan organised crime group involved in international drug trafficking and firearms offences. He's due to arrive in Dublin later today on an Irish government jet. Once there, he'll be taken directly to Dublin's Special Criminal Court, where a large security operation has been put in place. Daniel Kinahan's lawyer has previously told the BBC that allegations about him being a crime boss are false and have no evidential basis.
3: Typhoon Dolphin has continued to batter southwestern Japan. It's also cut power to more than 40,000 buildings. Flights at the main international airport were halted. The powerful storm will now turn past Japan and head towards China's eastern coast, where it's expected to make landfall late on Sunday or early on Monday. A rare turtle, which was found washed up on a beach off the coast of Britain, is preparing to make its 8,000-kilometre journey home to the Gulf of Mexico. Rossi was discovered on the Welsh island of Anglesey, close to death, in December 2023. Today he'll be flown to Houston in the US before being released on a nearby beach. BBC News.
0: It's 6 minutes past five, GMT. Welcome to Weekend from the BBC World Service with me, Julia Morica. Both Iran and Oman say negotiations are well advanced over new arrangements to manage traffic through the strategic Strait of Hormuz. But Iran has warned that any deal would not see an immediate reopening of the vital waterway. It set out demands that the United States must meet before the strait can be reopened. Well, Trita Parsi is Executive Vice President of the Quincy Institute, an American think tank focused on American foreign policy. I asked for his take on the latest news that talks between Iran and Oman have been constructive.
8: Undoubtedly, I do think that there has been some progress made, and it does seem like on some of the key variables, there has been a convergence towards some sort of an agreement. However, like with all of these type of negotiations, nothing is agreed upon until everything is settled. And in the last minute, we are seeing some drama here in which the Iranians are publicly putting forward some very hardline positions that are presented, or at least have been understood to be conditions for them to agree to open up the strait. My understanding is that it's not quite that position that they're taking. There seems to be something going on in the talks that they may be reacting to. And if that is the case, I do think that there's a likelihood that this will settle down and there will be an agreement, hopefully within the next two or three or so days.
0: But there are these conditions they're saying the United States must agree to, aren't there, before the waterway can be reopened?
8: So the conditions they put forward is actually in relations to the Iranians agreeing to direct talks between the U.S. and Iran. But in conversations I've had trying to get clarification, it does appear to be positions that they're taking that they know themselves are exaggerated and they're likely going to back down from it. But nevertheless, something appears to be happening in the negotiations that has caused them to take this position. It could also easily be that they're just trying to prolong this process. There is an element or a narrative inside of the Iranian system, some of the more hardline elements there, who believe that the Iranians agreed to the MOU too quickly last time around, that they should have dragged it out and made sure that the higher oil prices and global economic pain became greater. And as a result, had that happened, they believe Trump would not have broken the MOU and restarted the war in the first place. So if that narrative is something that has gain more supporters within the system, it may very well be that the Iranians are just trying to drag out time a little.
0: The MOU is the Memorandum of Understanding that was agreed a few weeks ago and has taken us to the position we're in now. I mean, as you say, when you look at the six, I mean, I've got them in front of me here, pay in full without any reduction the damages caused to Iran by two wars of aggression and imposition, permanently end the war against Iran and its allies in Lebanon, Palestine, Yemen and Iraq. I mean, these are not things the Americans are going to agree to, are they?
8: Certainly. These are non-starters. Not all of them, but most of them are non-starters. And if you actually do put them forward as preconditions, then it is a signal that they're not interested in a negotiation or interested in a deal. However, I don't think that is exactly what has happened. And what is being put forward on the public level is not necessarily what is reflected at the negotiating table.
9: So what now in terms of who's going to talk to whom and take us any further forward here?
8: Well, the real conversations, or actually official conversations, are taking place between the Iranians and the Omanis. But the Omanis are representing also the U.S. position and the position of the other GCC states. The reason why the talks are just taking place between the Iranians and the Omanis is because of the Iranians' insistence that the only parties that will be leading or heading these talks are those who have territorial waters in the Strait of Hormuz, which is only Iran and Oman. But at the end of the day, the Omanis are representing not just themselves, but also the U.S. position. So they will not agree to anything unless the U.S. signs off on it.
9: And the Strait now, as we speak, I mean, is anything of any significance moving through it just at this minute?
8: No, we are not seeing any significant traffic whatsoever. The Strait is essentially closed right now, and that is obviously creating a lot of problems. Oil prices are not on paper as high as one would expect. But I do think that the actual price of oil is much, much higher than the 89-90 level that it currently is at. And this is going to be a significant problem for Trump if it continues for a couple more weeks, mindful of the fact that the midterm elections are just around the corner.
9: Iran analyst Trita Parsi of the Quincy Institute. Now, in the occupied West Bank, thousands of ancient sites remain unexcavated, but Palestinians say Israel is expropriating land to solidify its control of the territory. Israel disputes that, saying it's simply protecting and preserving its heritage. But a UNESCO move to add Sebastian in Nablus to both its World Heritage list and its list of World Heritage in danger has brought the dispute into sharper focus. Sebastian Usher has this special report from Sebastia.
10: Up in the hills above the Roman columns of Sebastia are olive fields that have been cultivated for generations by Palestinian families. It's a vital income for them, of course, but it goes deeper than that, as one of those landowners, Abu Madif, explains.
11: Every tree has received more of my attention than my children, more than my family, and more than myself. I cannot imagine myself without my land.
10: Abu Madi says he's now received notification that his land is part of a tranche of around 450 acres that the Israeli authorities are taking possession of in order to develop a new national park in the archaeological site. So he's likely to lose both his land and his income with little or no compensation. Standing on a path between the car park at the ancient site of Sebastia, where the Roman era forum once stood, and the columns of the basilica, the mayor of Sebastia, Mohammed Azem, looks down to his right at some rubbish left in the ruins. He says that as Israeli control tightens, local people no longer feel free to clean the site.
12: Already, if you look around here, it's almost deserted. That restaurant is closed. There is a big shop open there, but the man who runs it, who's been doing for years and years, says he really just comes in just because he wants something to do.
10: Nahed Saka, who owns a local restaurant that is under threat of demolition, says the Israeli plan seems to be to cut Palestinian residents off from the archaeological site.
13: Restoration work has now begun along with excavations. Landowners were told that no one would be allowed to use or plow their land.
10: In the middle of the ancient Roman theatre, an Israeli activist, Alon Arad, who heads a group that aims to ensure that the ancient heritage of a region belongs to all communities, says the Israeli authorities have bypassed consultation with the local administration and residents of Sebastia.
1: The thing is that Israel is not the owner of this place. This is a Palestinian heritage site. And in order to correctly, or to do it in a positive way, to develop the place, it has to be done with the local community, with the municipality, in order for them to benefit.
10: Further to the south in the West Bank and just in sight of Jerusalem, a man-made hill rises at Herodium with an extraordinary palace built on its summit by King Herod, who ruled these lands more than 2,000 years ago before the birth of Christ. Recently here too, Israel has begun to expropriate land, this time around 80 acres, for what it says is the preservation and development of the site. For Shmuel Browns, who's worked on excavations here and leads deeply infused tours when there's a call, it's vital for Israeli archaeologists and officials to be able to oversee and protect places that are so freighted with significance.
14: The way we decide whether Herod was here is by finding a coin from Herod or pottery that can be dated to the time of Herod right here. If someone comes along with a metal detector, takes the coins, and steals all the objects, then what we're left with is a bunch of rocks. Israel feels responsible to look after the archaeology, the artifacts, the history of this land.
10: A new law was proposed earlier this year that would have given the Heritage Ministry sweeping powers to take control of land across the whole of the West Bank. It's now on hold as elections are coming up in Israel, and it may never re-emerge. Back in Sebastia, the Israeli activist Alon Arad says the very fact that the bill was put forward shows how even the extraordinary archaeological riches of the West Bank have been weaponized.
1: So yeah, this is exactly how the mechanism works. You use archaeology, you use it in order to do excavations and to change the narrative, to rewrite history, but you also use it in order to allocate lands or reallocate lands from Palestinian to Israeli.
10: Shops and restaurants are already mainly shuttered in Sebastia as tourists stay away because of the security situation. Despite the new law being on hold and the intervention by UNESCO, their owners fear their fortunes may never revive if the Israeli authorities increase their control of the site, effectively removing it from the custodianship of its local Palestinian population.
9: Sebastian Usher reporting at 5:16 GMT here on the BBC World Service. We go to Spain next, where the government has brought in border controls for all travellers arriving from Italy. The move came after Spain was angered by Italy's response last week to the influx of tens of thousands of migrants into the Spanish enclave of Ceuta. Italy imposed border restrictions on third country travellers from Spain, which Madrid wants reversed by today. But Italy has already said that they will last at least until mid-August. We can speak to Giorgio Leali, who's a reporter for Politico Europe. On the surface, Giorgio, this row seems to be escalating. How do you see it progressing from here?
15: Good morning. Good morning. I mean, it's definitely escalating. It has been escalating a lot on Friday, especially. So we first had the Spanish government warning the Italian one that it should remove this measure, so stop doing border checks. Then the Italian government, which is led, it's important to stress it, by right-wing Prime Minister Giorgia Meloni, the Italian government said that it would not take orders from Spain. So it used a very strong tone against the Spanish government. And in the evening already of Friday, Spain announced that it would reintroduce checks. And there is no sign things are getting better. The first reaction the Italian government has done was this morning, the European minister, the Italian Minister of European Affairs, Tommaso Foti, say that what Spain has done is purely retaliation and that Italy would keep those controls potentially even after August 15.
9: I mean, what does this achieve apart from inconvenience people?
15: Well, right now that's exactly the only consequence of it, because mostly the people who are impacted are tourists. There are a lot of Italian tourists in Spain, a bit less the other way around. And also there are a lot of Italian residents in Spain. Around 300,000 Italian live in Spain, while the numbers the other way around are a lot smaller. So not many Spanish live in Italy. And now there are very long queues in airports. So practically speaking, Italian people who are landing in Spain and Spanish travelers from Spain who are landing in Italy, they have to do long lines at the airport and are not treated like other passengers.
9: Would you anticipate some kind of EU intervention here to try and bring these two countries together and to sort this out?
15: Well, that's exactly the problem, because so far the European Union have not really intervened in this affair. The European Commissioner for Migration and Internal Affairs, Magnus Brunner, has published a tweet saying that he has be in touch with the Italian and the Spanish authorities, but he didn't warn the two countries to stop doing border checks. So for now, the European Union is acting as a mediator, but it's not actively trying to fix the problem. So the bilateral channel, the dialogue between the two countries is right now probably the best channel for a solution.
9: Okay. Thank you very much for bringing us up to date, Giorgio Leali, who's a reporter for Politico Europe on that continuing dispute between Spain and Italy. A new theatre production explores the widely unknown story of the African country that tried to win the space race of the 1960s. Now, you may think about the United States or the USSR when talking about the contest to land the first man on the moon, but Zambia also had interstellar aspirations. The BBC's Stephanie Prentice went to the Wildnest Festival in the English countryside to speak to the creative team hoping to immortalise Zambia's self-styled Afronauts on the stage.
16: It's one small step for man, one giant leap for mankind.
17: Back in 1969, Neil Armstrong became the first man to walk on the moon, winning the space race for the United States after years of jostling with the Soviet Union to get there first. But the world's superpowers at the time weren't the only ones trying.
18: Go up in the sky, jump up. One.
17: Over in Zambia, a scientist and teacher called Edward Makuka Koloso was busy setting up a science academy. In 1964, he started recruiting what he called Afronauts, a group of teenagers and two cats who he trained on a large abandoned farm.
19: Is this the site for your rocket launching program?
17: That the BBC went to visit.
19: And what do you think the reaction of America and Russia will be to Zambia's joining in the space race?
18: They underestimate our resources plus the intelligence, but I'm sure we are catching them.
17: Training involved exercises like rolling astronauts down a hill in steel drums to simulate weightlessness. And the stated goals of the program were to establish a Christian ministry to primitive Martians and the hope of Zambia becoming the controllers of interstellar space. The story is only really well known in Zambia, but now one group is changing that.
20: Meet the Afronauts.
17: Musa Zulu is part of a performance group called Circus Zambia.
21: It is very important to tell these kind of stories because when people know about our story as Zambia, it means that our history is going to be preserved.
22: Other countries can attempt one more pass.
17: The mission is brought to life as a circus spectacle with aerial acrobatics, dancing and songs, and astronaut cats. Cast member Ephraim Pieri told us how it felt finding a new audience.
23: For us, it was an amazing experience. Emotional, happy. It was super, super overwhelming and powerful. And it's an indigenous Zambian African story.
17: Kirsty Taylor is one of the programmers for the stage at Wilderness Festival.
24: Whether you're speaking to the people in the audience who may not often see their stories on stage, or you're speaking to an audience and saying, look, there are stories that are different to yours, I think that helps create a greater sense of understanding.
17: The Zambian space program's dream of a human feline presence on the moon may not have worked out in the end, but as the cast told us, that's not the point of telling the story.
21: When people talk about this story, most of them focus on the failure. It was almost impossible for a Zambian country or for a Zambian team of people to go to the moon. But this guy had a dream. He believed, he had a plan, he had all these things set up. So for us, we just focused on the positivity, encouraging young people, big people and everyone around the world to say, if you have a dream, you can achieve it and you can do it. So just believe it and work hard.
9: Musa Zulu from Circus Zambia, and in that report by Stephanie Prentice from the Wilderness Festival here in Britain. You're listening to Weekend from the BBC World Service. A reminder of our main news. Iran says negotiations with Oman over new arrangements for the Strait of Hormuz have been constructive, but warned the US must agree to six conditions before the waterway can be reopened. And world football's governing body, FIFA, has denounced what it's called a concerted and ongoing effort to undermine its president, Gianni Infantino. And we will talk a little more about that later this hour. Now, before Russia's full-scale invasion of Ukraine in 2022, the singer and musician Ganna Grineva travelled around the country learning traditional folk songs from local people. Well, now she's combined some of them with pop and electronic music on her latest album, Utopia. It's part of her mission to preserve and promote Ukrainian culture. Well, Ganna Grineva has been speaking to the BBC's Martin Venard at the recent WOMAD World Music Festival here in the UK, and he began by asking her what the songs were about.

They tell different stories, and they are kind of timeless and also witnesses of the time. They kind of tell you history of how people used to live, what they used to believe in, and they are also very often parts of sacred and special moments of the year and in lives of people. There was a lot of destruction of Ukrainian memory and culture and collective memories. Russian propaganda has been done for hundreds of years, telling people there is no other cultures in the East other than Russian. And this has to be undone right now. And this is a lot of work. And I am meeting many people who don't know anything about Ukraine or have like old stereotypes based on Russian propaganda.

0: learning what is actually the culture of the food, the culture of the music, the culture that has been there before is like a process that we also have to do. And then there has been a huge boost of attention to Ukrainian language and culture since 2014 in Ukraine. So there was like a whole wave of re-editioning of books from Russian into Ukrainian. And definitely like with 22, it became even stronger.
1: How did you learn these songs?
0: In 2018, I was traveling around different regions to make interviews with grandmothers and grandfathers, and they taught me not only their stories and their songs, but also the way and the meaning of the songs for them, not by describing or explaining, but just by being them and just sharing their time and opening their doors for me, because they're not professional performers. So for them to sing for somebody is a very, like, is an act of trust and is a part of their lives. So it's a very special thing to be able to witness this thing.
1: Do you get a different reaction now since the full-scale invasion to your Ukrainian songs?
0: There is more interest, more openness, more awareness of, oh, so Ukraine is actually not part of Russia because they invaded them, so, or they're trying to invade, so maybe we should be curious. And it's both. It's, in a way, it makes me really sad and angry, because if there was understanding of this is a separate country, maybe, or I'm actually pretty sure we wouldn't be here right now, and the first invasion, 2014, wouldn't happen or would be met with consequences, because in 14 Russia just did it and nobody reacted. So they thought, okay, we can just go ahead. And this is very much linked to the awareness of Ukrainian culture and music as well.
1: Full-scale invasion has been going on now for 4.5 years. Are you optimistic for the future of Ukraine?
0: I'm always optimistic. This is the nature of how I like to see life.
2: 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You're with Weekend from the BBC World Service. 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

0: 5:30 GMT. This is Weekend from the BBC World Service. Still to come, settler violence in the West Bank. We've reaction to charges being brought against one alleged perpetrator. Plus, a strong statement from FIFA backing Gianni Infantino. Where does that leave things at the top of the beautiful game? That's all here on Weekend after the world news.
1: BBC News with Fiona MacDonald. World football's governing body FIFA has denounced what it called a concerted and ongoing effort to undermine its beleaguered president Gianni Infantino. Mr. Infantino has faced intense criticism over his abandoned plan to sell stakes in FIFA competitions to private investors and is now facing scrutiny over his time working at football's European governing body. Iran's top security body has warned that the Strait of Hormuz will not open until the United States accepts 6 demands from Tehran, including easing sanctions, paying war reparations, and ending the blockade of Iranian ports. Despite this, Iran and Oman have described their talks on new arrangements for the waterway as positive and constructive. A state of emergency has been declared in the Canadian province of British Columbia, where dozens of out-of-control wildfires have forced thousands of people to flee their homes. The province's premier has warned the fires are continuing to move incredibly quickly. Two bomb attacks have taken place in Colombia on the first day in office for the new right-wing president Abelardo de la Estrella. The Colombian military blamed dissident left-wing FARC rebels for a blast near the city of Cali. A second attack in the northern district of Cesar killed a police officer after a drone struck a police station. German officials say two drones were spotted this week flying over a sensitive military base west of the city of Bonn. The Interior Minister said Germany had become a regular target of hybrid warfare by foreign powers. A rare turtle, which was found washed up on a beach off the west coast of Britain, is to be flown home to his natural habitat in the Gulf of Mexico. Rossi, which is he's a Kemp's Ridley sea turtle, was found in 2023 and has spent the past 3 years recuperating at a wildlife facility. BBC News.
0: You're listening to the BBC World Service. I'm Julian Warwicker with Weekend, and I have two guests with me for the rest of the programme who will be offering their perspectives on the day's news and talking points. Charlotte Higgins is here, British journalist, author of several books about the classical world, chief culture writer of The Guardian, co-host with Mary Beard of the podcasts Instant Classics and Exploring the Odyssey. Welcome, Charlotte. Good morning.
2: I'm delighted to be here, Julian.
0: And we will talk about the Odyssey a little bit later on in the programme. And Alec Russell is here, British journalist and foreign editor of the Financial Times newspaper. Alec, welcome
3: back. Julian, really good to be back.
0: A word of introduction to you both. Charlotte, bring all those different strands together. 20 years or more, I think, at The Guardian, writing about arts and culture.
2: Julian, it's nearly 30 years. I know.
0: Well,
2: I look impossibly young.
0: What was the draw of that in the first place? What took you down the arts and culture road?
2: It was actually because I was really interested in arts and culture in real life.
0: Fair enough.
2: And I have had the incredible privilege of being able to earn a living, such as it is, from the things that I'm really, really interested in and being ever more curious about them and finding more and more out as life has gone on. I'm very, very, very lucky to have the job that I do.
0: And it took, I'm reading here, an interesting turn in 2022 when you started taking a very keen interest in Ukraine from that perspective.
2: Yes, I'd become more and more interested in those places where culture and politics overlap and meet. And it seemed to me that it would be incredibly interesting to go to Ukraine, where the war, it was super evident, was at least as much about identity, history, language and culture as land grabs. And so I pitched to do one piece about how artists would be reacting to and documenting the war. Did that piece, but that spiraled. And so I have not stopped going back. I've been back at least twice a year since that time. And yeah, and have just got a book coming out as well.
0: Yes.
2: So it's become a big part of my life.
0: And we'll talk more about it a little bit later on in the programme. Alec, as foreign editor of the Financial Times, from the person who used to go yourself, you're now sending others to various parts of the world. Is that broadly the...
4: Well, actually, the Julian, the sneaky truth is that I'm sending myself quite a lot as well. I see the my career, journalistic career, has really gone full circle in a way. I started as a freelance correspondent just after the fall of the Berlin Wall. Famously, of course, at one of those hinge moments in history, arguably the biggest moment since 1945. And I've now gone back to travelling quite a bit while steering our coverage. And we're again at a huge hinge moment where the world order is changing. So the two ends of my career have kind of linked, actually.
0: I mean, that hinge moment makes me think it must be so difficult to decide where you or others should go at any given moment, because sadly the options are so many just now.
4: That is an immensely good point. I think one of the most important things for, dare I say it, foreign editors or foreign correspondents to be thinking of right now is, what are the stories that we're not covering that we should be covering? So we're all being led considerably by the words and decisions of Donald Trump. And obviously that is news, but there's so much stuff happening in the world that is just not getting the attention it deserves. So I know you'll think that sounds like a familiar cry, but that's really what I see my role as being, as making sure we're looking at the stories that are that are out of sight.
0: It's a cry you hear around this building occasionally as well. Plenty more to come from Charlotte and from Alec throughout the programme. We're going to start our conversations in the occupied West Bank, where violence by Israeli settlers has become almost routine, especially since the Hamas attacks on Israel on October the 7th, 2023, so far over this weekend. According to Palestinian media quoted in the Israeli newspaper Haaretz, 8 Palestinians have been wounded in further violence. But this week, something rare and welcome news for those who want to see Israel's justice system take a more proactive approach to pursuing those accused of crimes. Just a year ago, in July 2025, 31-year-old Palestinian activist Ada Hatalin was shot dead in Al-Khaya village. On Thursday, Yinon Levy, an Israeli settler sanctioned by both the UK and the EU, was charged with reckless manslaughter. Now, the last time an Israeli settler was indicted on a charge of killing a Palestinian was in 2019, according to an Israeli human rights group that focuses on accountability in the West Bank. And we'll be hearing from that human rights group, Yesh Din, in a moment. First, though, to the events of a year ago. Matan Berner-Kadish, an Israeli-American activist, was in the village in Al-Khaya when Hatalin was shot dead, and he told me what he saw.
5: So I was in the village of Al-Khaya. I had spent about 2 months there that summer last year, living there, learning Arabic and doing what is known as protective presence or solidarity presence work. The day before, a bulldozer had arrived that was going to be working on expanding the outpost of the settlement Carmel right next to the village of Al-Khaya. And things really kicked off when, instead of returning by the route that it got to where it was doing the work on the outpost, it took a different route and cut through Palestinian-owned land where there were olive trees and sewage pipes and started running them over in order to build a new road between the outpost and the settlement. I and other activists attempted to get in front of the bulldozer. It did not stop and swung its arm, it's kind of a jackhammer pick, and struck my friend Ahmad, Alda's cousin and good friend, on the shoulder and sent him flying. I went to go check on him and make sure that he was okay. While this was happening and I was translating between him and two international activists who were trained as paramedics, there were two booms, which at the time I believed were sound grenades. Ahmad then was able to come to and ask me to go get him water. And as I turned into the community center, I saw Aude on the floor bleeding out with his son, Hamoudi, who at the time was 2 years old, next to him and people around him trying to give him CPR. I looked around and saw Yinon Levy, who I didn't know by name at the time, standing outside the community center holding a gun, going back and forth with some Palestinians from the village. I ran over and got in between them in order to try and de-escalate and calm things down. Spoke Hebrew with Yinon Levy and just tried to prevent things from getting any worse. After that, when the ambulances showed up, I attempted to get into the ambulance with Aude in order to make sure there was someone with him. The Israeli army at that point showed up and denied that and corralled all the internationals and Palestinians into a small part of the village. Eventually, we were released from the corral. The soldiers and settlers left. Yinon Levy left. And about 30 minutes after that, we got the news officially that Aude was killed.
0: Now, this was July 2025. We're now about a situation where Yinon Levy has been charged with reckless manslaughter over this shooting. What's your reaction to that, given that in the context of what's been happening in the West Bank in recent years, this is a very rare event?
5: Absolutely. And I try not to lose track of that. It is incredibly rare that there are any consequences for settler violence, and many of the villagers of Mulher are conscious of that. I don't think that a year ago or even months ago there was much of an expectation that Yinon Levy would ever face any consequences for doing something that happens frequently here. We are also disappointed. Many of us are disappointed that this is not a murder charge. This was not manslaughter. This was murder. Although was uninvolved in the situation, was filming from afar and filmed his own death. Many of us are just very thankful that anything is happening and that there will be any consequences in a system where far more often than not, there is no justice.
0: Matan Berner Kadish, who spoke to me on Friday from the village of El Kher in the West Bank, where he's returned. In a letter seen by the Associated Press, Mr. Levy said he would fight for his innocence in court, and he wrote that prosecutors should not penalise acts of self-defence and accuse them of providing de facto support for terrorism. We contacted his lawyer, but we've received no response as yet. So to that Israeli human rights group I mentioned, Yesh Din, which focuses on accountability in the West Bank. And we can cross to Israel Live, speak to its executive director, Ziv Stahl. Ziv, welcome to the programme. Good morning.
6: Good morning. Thank you.
0: What happens now in this case in terms of the legal process that will now begin?
6: So an indictment has been filed, and I assume we'll see proceedings moving forward very slowly, probably. And hopefully there will be also a charge and a conviction. And if I have to guess, the conviction might happen. Not a very high chances of that. And probably a very light sentencing, according to what we see in other cases. But it's very hard to predict because we have so little cases where someone was indicted. But it's hard to kind of like foresee what will happen next.
0: Yeah, that was the point I wanted to pick up with you, that the rarity of it getting to this stage in the legal process. Why do you think that has happened? And does it suggest any more significant change in attitude by the Israeli authorities, do you believe?
6: Unfortunately, I believe this is like the, you know, the rare case, one time that they tried to file an indictment. I believe it's because Oda Adelin was kind of famous. The case got a lot of news and a lot of, you know, public attention, both in Israel and outside of Israel. So I don't see this something that is going to happen very frequently. I think this is very well premeditated, or you can look at it as a intentional policy of lack of enforcement, of supporting settlers who's being violent towards Palestinians. And the reason that that is the case is because this is something that the government believes serves Israel. So the taking over of land is achieved through settler violence.
0: Yeah, the government talks about the security of Israel and that's why its policy is pursued in the way that it is. I wanted to pick up your point about the fame or the fact that the victim here, Oda Hatlin, is well known because of his association with the Oscar-winning documentary No Other Land. So it's to do with the fact that he is a prominent figure, therefore there was a greater awareness of him and what happened to him, and therefore you think that's why the authorities have done what they've done.
6: I believe there was a lot of pressure on the authorities, the law enforcement authorities in Israel, to exhaust the investigation and not let it go without any punishment or any proceedings at all.
0: Thank you for coming on the program. I want to bring one other voice in on this before I broaden it in the studio. A year ago on weekend, we heard from Basil Adra, a friend and colleague of Auda Hatlin. They worked together on that Oscar-winning documentary, which documented settler violence in the West Bank before the Hamas attacks of October 2023. I spoke to him earlier about the current situation in the West Bank and what it meant to see charges being brought against a settler.
7: This development is coming after huge pressure because of the Auda's like activists, hosted a lot of international activists, diplomats, and there was several videos proving his killing by Yaron Levy. I assume this is coming after major pressure from the international community and all the media coverage. I would call it simply better than nothing. This is not justice.
0: A lawyer for the victim's family was talking about their hopes that the charges mark a turning point in the consequences that settlers face for acts of violence. I sense from what you've just said that you don't think that's necessarily going to be the case here.
7: No, just two nights ago, the settlers invaded the community of Touba and committed a horrific pogrom. I've been with the families to collect testimonies from children who have been inside the homes that have been set on fire, and they were chucked either by hands of the settlers or from the smoke. Three homes, at least, were entirely burned. And today, the settlers came back and sit on the chairs watching the homes that are burned and just provocating the families. And just 3 weeks ago, from the same outpost invading my own community at Wani, set up our mosque on fire, injuring people, and they wrote like 1-0 for the Jews. It happened here in Masafriyat and happens all the time, and it became, unfortunately, the routine of our life. We're living in insecure situation in every second of our life, afraid of our lives, of our children's life. You know, we have no protection. We're like living in our own communities, surrounded by these criminals. What they're doing is a governmental project, you know, army and the police is backing them to do it. So this is just a unique case that happened for Auda. But my cousin just 3 years ago was shot on the street. I filmed that video. The face of the settler is clear. The soldier that was backing him, the gun is there, the whole crime, you know. Until today, nothing happened in this case, and this settler is still free.
0: The man charged here, Yaron Levy, we're told he will fight for his innocence when he appears in court. He's written a letter which has been seen by the Associated Press, in which he said prosecutors should not penalise what he called acts of self-defence and accuse them of providing de facto support for terrorism. I wonder how you react to that.
7: So this is an official lie that they are using since long time, that they're defending themselves while they're the attackers, invaders of our villages. This is not surprising for us Palestinians.
0: What do you hope will happen in court here?
7: I hope he will sit in jail, even this is not a justice. At least this is like a minimum thing that he could pay.
0: Basil Adra, friend and colleague of Auda Hatlin, speaking to me on Friday. Let's talk about the situation on the ground first, Alec, in terms of your analysis of it and whether this is a significant development or a one-off for all the reasons that we've just heard about.
4: The late UN Secretary General Kofi Annan had a very inspiring foreign policy speechwriter called Ed Mortimer, who liked to say at times like this, he'd bring up that old saying, the mills of justice grind slowly but grind fine. And this is important. This is important. This is a reminder that there is still a flicker of accountability that every now and then shows itself in Israel and in the occupied territories. But it is a very, very small step towards greater justice, isn't it? I mean, when you look at the overall situation.
0: And we heard Ziv Stahl saying she thought it was because of his prominence.
4: Absolutely. I mean, it is this sort of irony also about the role of journalism as well, isn't it? That this is a prominent case because of the documentary and the film. And yet, when you look at the what's been going on in the West Bank, just over many years, but in the last few years, I think I'm right in saying over 1,000 people have been killed in the last 3.5 years, not all in settler related violence, as it's called, but over 1,000 people have been killed. This is just one small case, isn't it?
8: And Charlotte, no other land was a very powerful way to convey that story, wasn't it?
2: It was an extremely powerful documentary, an absolutely heartbreaking documentary, and there is a supreme and deeply upsetting irony that Auda Hatteline, who worked on that documentary, was one of the producers of the documentary, and by all accounts, a lovely man, was killed in this horrific way. And I suppose what it puts me and what it just keeps making me think about is the link between journalism, sometimes art, documentary making as an art as well as an act of journalism, witnessing and testimony and justice. All of these things are interlinked. Sometimes they're not quite as straightforwardly interlinked as we would like. In other words, witnessing and documenting does not always lead to justice, and it remains to be seen whether that this will lead to justice or not. But as it were, you can't have justice without the witnessing and the documenting. So that work that Bazel as well are doing is extremely important, although I cannot imagine what it costs personally to keep doing that in the face of apparent injustice.
8: You're listening to Weekend from the BBC World Service. Football's world governing body, FIFA, has issued a strong worded defence of its president, Gianni Infantino. He has faced a week of criticism after he proposed to sell off stakes in FIFA competitions to private investors, an idea he has now withdrawn. The FIFA statement says its head has been on the receiving end of, and I quote, a concerted and ongoing effort by some to undermine him. Well, after an emergency meeting of his management board, who backed him, he appears intent on campaigning for re-election.

0: priority, then that's all that really matters. But you've got this situation where the real money and power within football is really within UEFA, within the European football community, within the Champions League. And so we still have this boycott that exists within UEFA. It doesn't, you know, Infantino believes he can get this 106 votes by looking at the smaller nations, by through the largesse of FIFA development money, getting those votes. But ultimately, without UEFA, and if they really truly stick to the boycott that they're claiming that they're going to go through, which means, you know, no European teams within the Club World Cup, within the Men's World Cup, and we've got Women's World Cup and Women's Under-20s, Under-17 World Cups coming up as well. If that goes through, then no matter what votes he gets in March, FIFA will be broken, effectively, and that will be his legacy. So he's gamely trying to, you know, fight on, but ultimately it could be the European nations that will decide it, because it ultimately comes down to money.
1: Yeah. I mean, what could he say to UEFA, do you think? I mean, that's where he was before he was at FIFA. He must still have some connections and support within UEFA that we don't necessarily know about. Are there not people that he can quietly have a word with and begin to change minds?
0: Well, I think what he's trying to do is trying to carve off support within UEFA. And I suppose the best way of doing that is politically. One of the things that FIFA has become an incredibly political body in the past few years. I mean, since he came to power in 2016, one of the things that he has been, I mean, one of the things I write about Engulfed in my book, he has cultivated, you know, big politics, big man politics. You know, he has gone out of his way to praise and really shower adulation on Donald Trump.
1: And a peace prize, no less.
0: Well, I was in DC when that was awarded, and it was one of I was in the room when it happened, and it was one of the most surreal experiences, because I mean everybody burst out into laughter, you know, because it was such a sycophantic, like the video that they displayed beforehand and the reasons for it. But I suppose there is a political reasoning behind it, which is if you have these extremely powerful men, and they are all men, who make these decisions, whether that's Mohammed bin Salman, the Crown Prince of Saudi Arabia. And effectively, Saudi Arabia was given the 2034 World Cup without really a vote. And so he's cultivated these kind of political connections. One of the reasons why this sell-off of FIFA was going to go ahead, and one of the things that kind of provoked the anger against it, was the fact that this was Jared Kushner's brother, you know, who was going to be part of this kind of conglomerate of that would take it away. So, yeah, I think what he's going to be leaning on is trying to get those, have Donald Trump intervene. And as we've seen with Donald Trump, I mean, you put pressure on different federations, they'll fall in line. I think that's what his kind of long-term strategy is going
1: to
0: be.
1: I want to open it up. Charlotte said she had a burning question for you before the programme began.
2: Yeah, burning. I mean, I know nothing about football, but what I do want to ask you is how this impacts the women's game, because as I understand it, the women's game is very embroiled in Infantino's plans and ambitions, because the acceleration of the growth of the women's game is part of his project, but also the boycott would disproportionately affect the women's game. Am I right?
0: Well, yeah, well, the boycott, if it goes through, I mean, it's still active. I think the first FIFA tournament that will come up that this will be affected is a one Women's World Cup that takes place later this year in Poland. I think it's going to be in a couple of months. Mm. So if UEFA are going to pull out, that's going to be the first thing that's going to be affected is going to be a major women's tournament. But the interesting thing, when you look at what was written about and in some of these documents that have been leaked around this kind of breakaway, well, not breakaway, but a kind of, you know, selling off the China, as it was, we're kind of privatizing FIFA. There was no mention of women's football. It was all about men's football. And because it's the audience here is, you know, this kind of populist, kind of Trumpian political world where it's all about where follow the money. And the money in this is at the Men's World Cup. I mean, the Men's World Cup provides kind of 90% of the revenue for FIFA that it runs on. And so it was telling that he gives a lot of lip service to women's football, but there was not one mention of it in any of the documents about what was valuable in FIFA that they wanted to sell off.
1: Alec.
3: Well, I guess what interests me is to what extent there's a division here between poor countries and rich

0: countries. And I don't know whether you could shed any light on that, actually, whether say, a lot of the African football federations and national football bodies are looking at it slightly differently to, say, commentators in Europe and saying, well, look, yeah, it's all very well for you guys, and as you said, there are many guys, you've got lots and lots of money in football, but we're struggling.
1: Yeah, I mean, there is some truth in that, I think. And you know, Jo Havelange, who was president before Sepp Blatter, you know, these two guys really in the 70s and 80s changed FIFA to take power away from Europe and into the hands of Africa, into South America, into Asia. And that's a very, and the fact that you have this one nation, one kind of one federation vote, where China has the same vote of Bhutan, shows that it doesn't matter about power, it doesn't matter about size, it matters only about this one vote. And so there are many people in Africa. I mean, Africa's totally backed Infantino and said he's been a supporter of us. And so that is the ultimate dichotomy at the heart of this.
2: Yeah, James, that music indicates the news is drawing near. But thank you so much for coming on the programme. James Montague, sports journalist and author of Engulfed, How Saudi Arabia Bought Sport and the World, on the latest issues around Gianni Infantino. The news is coming up in just over a minute's time.
3: This is the BBC World Service with Namulanta Kombo, sharing inspirational letters from parents across the globe.
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0: BBC World Service, it's 6 hours GMT. Welcome to Weekend with Julia Morica. Coming up, Iran's security chief sets out a number of demands that he says the US must satisfy before the Strait of Hormuz can be reopened.
1: And it does appear to be positions that they're taking that they know themselves are exaggerated and they're likely going to back down from.
0: Greece turns to space in its fight against wildfires. And the Lebanese comedian trying English stand-up for the first time at Edinburgh's Fringe Festival, fresh from a sold-out Arabic tour in 85 countries.
2: We don't have these things in Lebanon. No, I mean, we have the kidnapping part. But we don't have the alert, and if someone is kidnapped, someone will jump from the window. Zuzu, okta gwena!
0: That's all coming up here on Weekend after the world news.
3: BBC News with Danielle Yawovetska. World football's governing body, FIFA, has denounced what it called a concerted and ongoing effort to undermine its beleaguered president, Gianni Infantino. Mr. Infantino has faced intense criticism over his now abandoned plan to sell stakes in FIFA competitions to private investors. He's also strongly denied media reports that a woman he's alleged to have had an affair with was given a six-figure severance payment while he was UEFA's general secretary. Greg McKenzie reports.
4: FIFA has come out fighting in defence of its president, accusing his critics of trying to undermine both him and the organisation he leads. In a statement, it says, "The FIFA president was democratically elected by FIFA's member associations and continues to serve with their mandate." FIFA says it welcomes legitimate scrutiny, but will challenge reporting it considers inaccurate or misleading. Despite the growing criticism, it is standing firmly behind its president.
3: Iran has acknowledged negotiations with Oman over new arrangements for the Strait of Hormuz have been constructive. But Tehran's security chief, Mohammad Baghuzzi-Ulgada, has warned the Strait would not open until the United States agrees to six conditions. Sebastian Usher reports.
5: The demands laid out by Mohammad Baghuzzi-Ulgada are essentially a reiteration of Iranian conditions contained in the framework agreement with the US back in June. The conditions include sanctions relief and war reparations, as well as an immediate end to the US blockade on Iran's ports. The statement, if taken at face value, further dampens recent hopes raised once again by President Trump of an imminent deal with Iran.
3: A state of emergency has been declared in the western Canadian province of British Columbia, where a series of out-of-control wildfires have forced thousands of people to flee their homes. The province's premier, David Eby, has urged anyone under an evacuation order to leave their home immediately, warning that the fires were continuing to move incredibly quickly. He said a number of properties had been destroyed. Two bomb attacks have taken place in Colombia on the first day in office for the new right-wing president, Abelardo de la Espriella. The president has promised to end what he called narco-terrorism. David Bamford reports.
6: The Colombian military blamed dissident left-wing FARC rebels for a blast that destroyed a highway toll booth near Tecali, the city where the inauguration ceremony took place on Friday. Two security guards were injured. In the second attack in the northern district of Cesar, a police officer was killed when a drone struck a police station. The new president said there would be no refuge for the bombers. He's rejected the dialogue with armed groups promoted by his left-wing predecessor, Gustavo Petro.
3: You're listening to The World News from the BBC. A jet carrying the suspected Irish crime boss Daniel Kinahan is expected to land in Dublin later on Sunday, following his extradition from the United Arab Emirates. The businessman and boxing promoter is accused of being a senior figure in the Kinahan organised crime cartel, involved in international drug trafficking and firearms offences. Daniel Kinahan's lawyer has previously told the BBC that allegations about him being a crime boss are false. Flights have been disrupted at Australia's busiest airport, Sydney, after two planes were involved in a near-miss incident. Australia's air safety regulator said a Jetstar Airbus A320 taxiing at the airport was forced to brake abruptly when a Qatar Airways Boeing 777, which had no passengers on board, crossed the runway while being towed by a tug vehicle. One flight attendant suffered minor injuries. Typhoon Dolphin has continued to batter southwestern Japan. It's also cut power to more than 40,000 buildings. Flights at the main international airport were halted. The powerful storm will now turn past Japan and head towards China's eastern coast, where it's expected to make landfall late on Sunday. A rare turtle found washed up on a beach off the west coast of Britain is preparing to make its 8,000-kilometre journey home to the Gulf of Mexico. It starts on the Welsh island of Anglesey. Dan Moffat takes up the story.
7: Rossi has been on a journey that not many other sea turtles of his kind make. After being found close to death 3 years ago, he was nursed back to health by the team at the Anglesey Sea Zoo. The journey back to his native home in the Gulf of Mexico has been carefully planned, including the construction of a special temperature-controlled crate for him and the completion of complex international paperwork to allow him to travel. Rossi will begin the long journey in style, in a helicopter from Anglesey to Heathrow Airport before he boards a flight to Houston in Texas.
3: And that's the latest BBC News.
0: It's 6 minutes past six, GMT. Welcome to Weekend from the BBC World Service with me, Julian Warwicker. With me throughout the programme, Charlotte Higgins, British journalist, author of several books about the classical world, chief culture writer of The Guardian, and Alec Russell, British journalist and foreign editor of the Financial Times newspaper. Charlotte, you hinted at your book at the start of the programme, Ukrainian Lessons, Art in a Time of War. It's out in the UK later this month. Tell us more.
8: Well, it sort of draws together quite a lot of the reporting that I've been doing over the last few years in Ukraine. But it's also, it's rather more essayistic. It's a little bit more personal. It's able to take the writing beyond that fairly narrow frame that journalism offers. But so really it's about the people I met in Ukraine who are artists and curators, filmmakers, playwrights, and telling their stories and thinking about the way that they are recording and documenting the war, but also using culture as a way, I think, to access stuff that's quite hard to access in journalism, which is emotion and what it feels like and how it is to live under this horrific shadow of war.
0: I sense from both that and what you said at the start of the programme that Ukraine has sort of grabbed you in a way that you didn't anticipate.
8: I mean, it does feel like not exactly a sort of mistake, but definitely it was an accident that I've become so involved in reporting Ukraine. I've become this a fake occasional foreign correspondent. I have inveigled my way into the affections of the foreign desk of The Guardian, and it has been a deeply fascinating and, you know, very actually emotionally taxing work to do, but something that I've found to profoundly moving and profoundly interesting to do.
0: Well, good luck with the book.
8: Thank you so much.
0: It's out there. Alec, a word to you about something we were talking about on this programme a couple of weeks ago, which has fallen under the radar to a degree, but it's clearly important. Who is the next boss at the UN and who is the next Antonio Guterres? You're watching it closely. What's your take on how that is proceeding?
9: Well, it's proceeding, seemingly it's proceeding quite quickly at the moment, Julian. So the key thing here is Guterres's second term is close to an end. It ends at the end of this year. The race is underway to succeed him. And the transparent part of the process is just about done. By that, I mean that the candidates have all been...
0: There's quite a lot that's opaque.
9: We're about to get into the opaque bit. They've made their pitches. They've been having their hustings or some straw polls. And now it's about to turn to what do the five veto-wielding powers in the Security Council really think. And of course we don't know. And what does America think, which traditionally has really decided this? I like to think that this still does matter. One or two friends have been saying to me, Alec, because I'm writing a big piece about this in the coming days, please tell us why the UN is still relevant. You know why it's still relevant, Julian? It's still relevant because there's no other big global body out there. There's no other big global body out there where world leaders come together. I know we have the G20 and so on, but this is the whole world. And that they are still trying to take on some of the big global issues. Now it's in a terrible, terrible shrunken state, lacking money and support. But there's still something that can be done by a new Secretary General. I think that's what's interesting here.
0: And how they would reform it. to make it more effective and more relevant again?
9: That is the question that they're all trying to answer in these hustings. And at the heart of this is one question. Do they return to its founding principle, which was that the main priority of the UN was to be to reduce wars, to stop wars, so get into conflict mediation, which it's stepped out of pretty much because in recent years, partly because the big wars have just been too big for them to get a grip on? Or do they hang on to the sort of broader goals which they've taken on in the last 10, 20 years on development and so on? And I think the overwhelming consensus is that the development and the focus on human rights is actually going to shrink.
0: Is there a date? Do we know a date when they're going to tell us?
9: Ah, well,
0: is it not as clear cut as
9: so that? In terms of the succession race, if I can call it that, one thing that's just lurking out there is the idea that somebody else might come in. There might be a late candidate. So there are the key thing about the race this year is that there is an assumption that it's going to be a Latin American candidate. It's an unwritten rule that it's Latin America's term. And in the recent straw poll, Latin Americans took the top four places. So it looks like it'll be Latin American. It looks like it could well be a woman for the first time after 9 men. But otherwise, we don't know.
0: Okay. We will keep an eye on that, as doubtless will you. It's nearly 12 minutes past the hour to one of those wars that the UN hasn't resolved as yet. Both Iran and Oman say negotiations are well advanced over new arrangements to manage traffic through the strategic Strait of Hormuz. But Iran has warned that any deal would not see an immediate reopening of the vital waterway. It has set out demands that the United States must meet before the strait can be reopened. Well, Trita Parsi is Executive Vice President of the Quincy Institute. That's an American think tank focused on American foreign policy. I asked for his take on the latest news that talks between Iran and Oman have been constructive.
1: Undoubtedly, I do think that there has been some progress made, and it does seem like on some of the key variables, there has been a convergence towards some sort of an agreement. However, like with all of these type of negotiations, nothing is agreed upon until everything is settled. And in the last minute, we are seeing some drama here in which the Iranians are publicly putting forward some very hardline positions that are presented, or at least have been understood to be conditions for them to agree to open up the strait. My understanding is that it's not quite that position that they're taking. There seems to be something going on in the talks that they may be reacting to. And if that is the case, I do think that there's a likelihood that this will settle down and there will be an agreement, hopefully within the next 2 or 3 or so days.
0: But there are these conditions they're saying the United States must agree to, aren't there, before the waterway can be reopened?
1: So the conditions they put forward is actually in relations to the Iranians agreeing to direct talks between the U.S. and Iran. But in conversations I've had trying to get clarification, it does appear to be positions that they're taking that they know themselves are exaggerated and they're likely going to back down from it. But nevertheless, something appears to be happening in the negotiations that has caused them to take this position. It could also easily be that they're just trying to prolong this process. There is an element or a narrative inside of the Iranian system, some of the more hardline elements there, who believe that the Iranians agreed to the MOU too quickly last time around, that they should have dragged it out and made sure that the higher oil prices and global economic pain became greater. And as a result, had that happened, they believe Trump would not have broken the MOU and restarted the war in the first place. So if that narrative is something that has gain more supporters within the system, it may very well be that the Iranians are just trying to drag out time a little.
0: The MOU is the Memorandum of Understanding that was agreed a few weeks ago and has taken us to the position we're in now. I mean, as you say, when you look at the six, I mean, I've got them in front of me here, pay in full without any reduction the damages caused to Iran by 2 wars of aggression and imposition, permanently end the war against Iran and its allies in Lebanon, Palestine, Yemen and Iraq. I mean, these are not things the Americans are going to agree to, are they?
1: Certainly. These are non-starters. Not all of them, but most of them are non-starters. And if you actually do put them forward as preconditions, then it is a signal that they're not interested in a negotiation or interested in a deal. However, I don't think that is exactly what has happened. And what is being put forward on the public level is not necessarily what is reflected at the negotiating table.
0: So what now in terms of who's going to talk to whom and take us any further forward here?
1: Well, the real conversations, or actually official conversations, are taking place between the Iranians and the Omanis. But the Omanis are representing also the U.S. position and the position of the other GCC states. The reason why the talks are just taking place between the Iranians and the Omanis is because of the Iranians' insistence that the only parties that will be leading or heading these talks are those who have territorial waters in the Strait of Hormuz, which is only Iran and Oman. But at the end of the day, the Omanis are representing not just themselves, but also the U.S. position. So they will not agree to anything unless the U.S. signs off on it.
0: And the Strait now, as we speak, I mean, is anything of any significance moving through it just at this minute?
1: No, we are not seeing any significant traffic whatsoever. The Strait is essentially closed right now, and that is obviously creating a lot of problems. Oil prices are not on paper as high as one would expect, but I do think that the actual price of oil is much, much higher than the 89-90 level that it currently is at. And this is going to be a significant problem for Trump if it continues for a couple more weeks, mindful of the fact that the midterm elections are just around the corner.
0: The Iran analyst, Trita Parsi of the Quincy Institute, I spoke to him a couple of hours ago. Alec, as you watch this, I mean, here we have Iran, Oman saying they're having constructive talks. Then we see a list of demands that the United States would never conceivably agree to.
9: Yes, well, so your analyst there was talking about this being problematic for Trump. It's also problematic, of course, for the global economy. Bear in mind, in terms of the nightmare facing the Trump administration, though, back in March, I think Donald Trump said this was going to be a little excursion. This is, as I say, this is an absolute nightmare for his administration. They've got to get the oil flowing again through the Strait. The Strait traditionally, of course, as we've now heard so many times, used to see 20% of global oil supplies going through it. Yes, as we've just heard, the oil price hasn't spiked as much as many might have anticipated, but there does seem to be this sense out there in these amorphous markets that this can't go on, that the sort of sanguineness over the oil price will dissipate come the autumn. The trouble is, no one can see a way through this, and all the while, the world order is being reshaped. I mean, the most significant thing I think that happened last week, indeed in the last few weeks, was not the Iranian talks with Oman. It was this deal between Pakistan, Saudi Arabia, and Turkey,
0: for a sort of
9: military partnership. I mean, this is almost akin to the reshaping of things after 1918.
0: You're listening to Weekend from the BBC World Service. Now, in a state of emergency has been declared in British Columbia in Western Canada as a fast-moving wildfire in a remote part of the region has spread rapidly, doubling in size since it was first detected on Friday. The province's premier, David Eby, described it as a fast-moving and threatening situation that's seen homes and other buildings destroyed.
10: Right now, our full focus is saving lives and supporting rescue efforts. Air evacuations are underway for people cut off by the fire. Emergency teams continue to work and will work around the clock. We are coordinating resources across government and staying in constant contact with incident commanders and local government leaders.
0: Well, more than 20,000 people were ordered to flee. Those who have managed to get to safety are left with no idea as to what they're going to return to.
11: I don't know whether my house is gone or still there or not, but that fire came so fast and furious.
12: Here's the fire went from 50 hectares to 400 to 1,000 to 5,000, like within 2 or 3 hours. And what was once 15 kilometers away is now right here at the hill.
0: Well, the province has seen 70 new wildfires over the past week, and 105 are currently burning. In recent years, Canada has faced a growing number of destructive wildfire seasons. Well, in Europe, you've seen the fires in Spain and France in recent weeks. Now Greece is experiencing the same. In 2023, at least 28 people died there, with 80 wildfires recorded. Already this summer, more than 18,000 hectares of land have burned. Holidaymakers have been evacuated by land and sea. Three emergency workers have died, and two of them when firefighting helicopters collided in mid-air over the flames. The fire season in Greece is long. It begins in May. It ends in October, and the blazes are becoming harder to contain in a warming climate. Now, the country is testing a new fleet of thermal satellites, which are designed to spot wildfires before people do. Well, listening to that, Dimitris Bilziotis, who's Earth Observation Programme Manager at the Hellenic Space Centre, which partly developed that technology I referred to. Dimitris, welcome. Good morning.
13: Hello, good morning. Thanks for the invitation.
0: No, pleasure to have you. Before we talk about the technology, a word about the fires and the scale of the things that you're facing just now. How is it in Greece as we speak?
13: Yeah, currently these days, the last days, it can be, I can say, a calm period, but the last 1 and 2 weeks were one of the most important fire events we have in Greece. You talk about that. In West Attica, we had one very big fire in Porto Germenó area, where approximately 11,000 hectares have been burned. So right now we're, let's say, the last 2 days in a more calming way, but the last 2 weeks were really very, very challenging.
0: More challenging because of global warming, because of all the other things that we know about that have been factors in Spain, in France, and now in Canada as well?
13: Yeah, you know, it's a combination in Greece. It's also, of course, it's a climate change, but, you know, we have not very big consistent in our clinic preparedness in big areas, in rural areas. So it's a combination of things. But of course, you know, climate, we expect bigger and bigger fires, mega fires in Greece that we weren't used to. And now we have to adapt. So it's a combination of things.
0: Which is having an impact on the local population. Of course, I mentioned holiday
13: exactly.
0: makers. But I think, you know, Charlotte, ancient monuments, for example, we think of Greece, we think of history, we think of some extraordinary things around that are perhaps some of the most significant ancient monuments in the world, a concern of yours, I think.
8: Yeah, for sure. I mean, my relationship with Greece is definitely one that involves looking at extraordinary ancient ruins and going on wonderful holidays in Greece. You know, it's a country that I'm incredibly fond of. And yeah, Dimitris, how do you ensure the protection of this extraordinary cultural heritage?
13: Yeah, correctly, as you said, we have a lot of monuments, and especially in areas where you couldn't predict that. I mean, even near the seas, you can find some monuments that you have to preserve. Special focus is being given through the preparation during March and April to, you know, clean properly these areas and preserve them and not risk them. Until now, and considering the last fire season, let's say from 2023, fortunately, no damage has been done to cultural heritage. But of course, this is an active priority area that special focus is being given every year for the preparedness and proper cleaning of the areas. So fortunately, we are good at that part. We're preserving them pretty well, so we're not facing any risks right now or in the near past. So good news on that part, to be honest.
0: Well, it's good to have some good news amidst all of this. So let me turn to the technology. These thermal satellites that you're developing.
13: Yes.
0: What do they do? How much difference could they make?
13: Okay, so the last 2 years that we are implementing our national program, our national satellite program, part of that has been the development of thermal satellites. So, you know, the problem is multiparametric. You have to have different solutions, fused products from different assets and observations. So we invested approximately 20 million euros to build our own thermal satellite constellation. What that means, it means 4 satellites that can detect thermal sources, abnormal activities. They can detect automatically wildfires, mostly in near real time, but also we have the ability on real time. So, you know, different applications have been done more easily right now. We can detect fires easier. We can track them. We have fire spread models. We're using the data on that. So, you know, all this technology is trying to bring in some advantages. Of course, the adoption of the solutions is always the most important and difficult part.
0: Yeah.
13: But we're working on that.
0: I mean, presumably you need a lot of these to hover over significant areas of land in order to see everything you need to see.
13: Exactly, like that. Because if you combine different, like, drones, you know, everyone's using drones. We have also aerial assets, but you also need space assets. Mm. You need to have a broader overview of the area and have immediate action. So you need a combination of the different observation capabilities.
0: Let me bring some more questions in from elsewhere. Alec, a thought to Dimitris.
9: Yes, well, I find this very inspiring, Dimitris. I know it's an odd thing to say to be inspired by the terrible wildfires, but if I'm hearing you correctly, what you are doing is what other countries should be doing, which is shifting the thinking from just thinking about mitigation policies, namely how to reduce emissions, to actually adaptation, to how to adapt how countries are responding to this. And you seem to be leading the charge. I gather that in Silicon Valley there's talk about a new sector called fire tech. I think it's fire tech, which is startups that are thinking about cameras and so on that you put on hills to spot heat. And this, but you're ahead of the game, so I find it very inspiring.
13: Thanks very much. You know, you correctly position that to tackle and try to respond to wildfires. It's very, very challenging because you have three stages of a wildfire. You have the preparedness, which is how you prepare before the fire, like risk maps and these kind of things. You have your solutions during the fire, which is the fire spread, how the fire will move, the active fires. And finally, you have the post-fire, which means to do, unfortunately, the bad news of the damage assessment to reconsider your options. So this is a broad part of the portfolio that you can use for wildfires. But of course, you have to adapt and use other technologies, as you correctly mentioned. Mm.
0: If this works and if it begins to make a difference, do you see this spreading beyond Greece? I mean, are other European Union countries, for example, interested in adopting this?
13: Yeah, that's very interesting. And you know, most of the countries, Greece belongs to the Mediterranean area. So, you know, countries like Spain, Italy, Portugal, Cyprus also, we face more or less the same gravity of events. And we have more or less similarities of how a wildfire can occur and how it can spread. Even in France, as you correctly said, France is experiencing huge fire events this year. So we see a value of that, like, you know, a European constellation, a European solution, that we can cooperate as member states on that goal.
0: Alec.
9: And not just Western Europe, indeed, Dimitris, but I mean, Eastern Europe has been very, very badly affected by the extreme weather this summer. The Danube is at historic lows. This is affecting power supply in Romania, which is actually having political consequences as well. The low Danube is affecting the economy in Hungary. So no, I think we should hope that that your lead is followed across Europe and beyond, and even in our own country here. And you know, there could be sort of satellites and heat cameras over Devon and places like that. Who knows?
8: Suffolk, but it has to go hand in hand with reducing emissions, I think. I mean, you know.
0: Yes, I thought that point should be made and now has been, so I'm glad you've raised it. Dimitris, thank you very much for coming on the program. Dimitris Bilziotis, Earth Observation Program Manager at the Hellenic Space Centre. You're with Weekend from the BBC World Service. Charlotte Higgins and Alec Russell with me throughout. News in a moment.

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0: 6.30 GMT, this is Weekend from the BBC World Service. Still to come, going home, how some Lebanese are returning to the south of the country. But is it safe to do so? How Lebanon's recent history is being turned into comedy at the Edinburgh Fringe Festival. And Scottish folk music from that same international arts event. That's all here on Weekend, after the world news.
1: BBC News with Danielle Jaworzyńska. World football's governing body, FIFA, has denounced what it called a concerted and ongoing effort to undermine its beleaguered president, Gianni Infantino. Mr. Infantino has faced intense criticism over his now abandoned plan to sell stakes in FIFA competitions to private investors and is now facing scrutiny over his time working at football's European governing body. Iran's top security body has warned that the Strait of Hormuz will not open until the US accepts six demands from Tehran, including easing sanctions and paying war reparations. Despite this, Iran and Oman have described their talks on new arrangements for the waterway as positive and constructive. A state of emergency has been declared in the Canadian province of British Columbia, where dozens of out-of-control wildfires have forced thousands of people to flee their homes. The province's premier has warned the fires are continuing to move incredibly quickly. Two bomb attacks have taken place in Colombia on the first day in office for the new president, Abelardo de la Espriella. The Colombian military blamed dissident left-wing FARC rebels for a blast near the city of Cali. A second attack in the northern district of Cesar killed a police officer after a drone struck a police station. A jet carrying the suspected Irish crime boss Daniel Kinahan is expected to land in Ireland's capital Dublin later on Sunday, following his extradition from the United Arab Emirates. He's accused of being a senior figure in an organised crime cartel involved in international drug trafficking and firearms offences. He's denied the allegations. The family of the American celebrity blogger Perez Hilton have said that he's in a serious but stable condition after he was admitted to hospital earlier this week. A statement posted to Hilton's website said his recovery would be a long process after he experienced significant blood loss. BBC World News.
0: You're listening to the BBC World Service. I'm Julian Warwicker with Weekend. With me throughout the programme, Charlotte Higgins, British journalist, author of several books about the classical world, the chief culture writer of The Guardian, and Alec Russell, British journalist and foreign editor of the Financial Times newspaper. We go to Lebanon now, 2 months from the ceasefire agreement which ended a conflict between Israel and Hezbollah. Violence returned on Wednesday. Israel launched several attacks after what it called a blatant violation of the ceasefire by Hezbollah. Two Israeli soldiers and one Lebanese civilian were killed in the latest round of violence. A resident of a village in southern Lebanon called Burj al-Shamali says repeated strikes have left many families feeling unsafe.
2: To be honest, it was a very difficult night for us. We ended up having to leave our home, and it wasn't just us. Most of the people in the area did the same. We were sitting peacefully at home when all of a sudden we started hearing explosions. My younger siblings were terrified. We only came back this morning, but life here in the south feels as though you're never truly safe. We hear the sounds of explosions almost every day because of the continuing Israeli strikes.
0: Well, the latest round of violence took place as Israeli and Lebanese officials attended another round of US-sponsored talks in Rome aimed at maintaining that ceasefire agreement. There's been slow progress. Disarmament of Hezbollah remains the sticking point. But as part of that ceasefire agreement, more than 800,000 Lebanese displaced from the war have begun returning home. That's according to the United Nations. Ali Kanso is a UN contractor and father of three. He and his family returned to their village in southern Lebanon, Shaabia, recently. So firstly, what was it like having to leave their home so suddenly?
3: We was all family in South Lebanon, stay in our home at 1:30. When I make some call, I can see the rocket, this six rocket come out. Within this moment, I feel our life will facing again a danger moment. At this moment, you also looking to survive because you don't know the airstrike everywhere and the sound of bombing, and you have to save your child and you want to find your family. within this time also, you know, the communication has become very complicated. This is why I collect all my family. I mean, my close family, like father, mother, my wife and my child and my sister. And I try to find safe zone close, because we know the main problem when we want to run one big area, we have almost 1 million, we want to run, we don't have even the way to run. This is why the people normally stuck for one day in the route. And it's very complicated. You have a child, you have old people with you to take care for him.
0: But where do you go after that?
3: After I know the war will go on for a long time, I transfer my child and for babies and transfer to Beirut, transfer him to Beirut. First few days, it been very complicated to move because of the situation. Till I find this moment is suitable to move him, I take him to Beirut.
0: Ali, you have two other older children as well, I think, don't you? How have they been affected by all of this?
3: Oh, sure, I have my son and my daughter. He have a school. This almost 10th year, he cannot continue his school normally because the school is set in a zone of battle. It's not safe to send him because you have to worry every day you send him to school. It means my child has lost his continuity of education, and he lost his communication with his social environment, because within 3 years, the feeling of war is there. You know, maybe sometime is a big war, sometime middle, but we always, every day we hear the sound of bomb, the sound of airstrike, the sound of artillery. It's mean it's non-stop, you know.
0: Right.
3: It's so not mean like you
0: so even though you've gone back to your village now, it still feels as if there is a war going on around you.
3: Yes, every day you have to hear the every day I have to call my daughter, 10 years. She called me, she's scared. And at night when the bomb, she's scared because she, and he lost some of his friends in this war from the school. Just why he understand the war, feel the danger of war.
0: But if if that's still going on around you, people listening might be wondering why you've decided to go back.
3: You know, first of all, you want to, because you want to continue your life. I should be try to not be collateral in the collateral damage, you know, like between the both sides fighting. Now my house still there, and my village at least still there.
0: It's the draw of home, isn't it? Ali Kanso speaking to me from southern Lebanon on his decision to get out because he and his family had to, but now his decision to return despite what is still going on around that area. Well, our next guest on the programme is also Lebanese. He is stand-up comedian John Achkar, and he's currently on tour here in the UK.
4: We don't have these things in Lebanon. No, I mean, we have the kidnapping part. But we don't have the alert, and if someone is kidnapped, someone will jump from the window. Zuzu, Okhtak Wena! I told you, he will be in Arabic. Zuzu lost his sister. Zuzu lost his sister. Last time in English, next time for you in Arabic. You have to learn to go with the family. English, wala darbe, hu wala. So, we love you. Thank you so much for coming.
0: Well, John joins us from the Scottish capital, Edinburgh, where he's performing at the Fringe Festival, the world's largest performing arts festival, taking place every August. John, welcome to the programme. Good morning.
5: Hello, good morning. This is very early for a performer to be awake at 7:30 a.m.
0: So. I'm always struck by that. If we have people on from the arts world at this time in the morning, it's just not right, is it?
5: Yeah. Especially for performance. This is for performers. This is crazy.
0: Well, listen, we won't keep you for more than 10 minutes, and then you can go and have another lie down. Very striking listening to what we just heard, and then what we've heard from you on stage, and you're both from the same country. And it strikes me that for you, you find comedy amidst the tragedy. Is that roughly where we're at?
5: I don't like it when we put it this way. I feel there is a lot to tell about my country and where I come from, despite the tragedy that we're going through. And I think when I heard the interview, this is home. This is home. Like also my wife's parents are from the south, and they decided to to go back home. But I feel all what we do is an act of resistance as well, is a way to showcase that life should go on. If it's me now in Edinburgh trying to tell my story in my broken English in a way to tell everyone that it was never about the words, it was more about the stories that you have to tell, or this guy who you have just received on your in your program.
0: You've obviously struck a chord straight away in the studio, judging by the reaction that I'm looking at across my table here. Charlotte, you were nodding so much at that sentiment.
6: Well, yes, John, I was just very moved, really, by what you were saying. And I've reported on culture during wartime, and I think culture and the arts and what you're doing, it enables people to really get at the sort of lived experience behind the lines, certainly behind the headlines, and enter this quite intimate space of what makes people laugh, the kind of stories about people's lives. And I just wondered what reaction you were getting in Edinburgh, because on the one hand, comedy is very culturally specific, I think. On the other hand, it is something, paradoxically, that really can cut through cultures and bring people together. So how is it going for you there?
5: Yes, I think what I learned in Edinburgh, that it's way beyond the words, right? We connect as individuals on our stories. Even like if not everyone went through a war, but everyone went a certain struggle, and this is where empathy will be done when I am on stage. And I feel like first the openness in Edinburgh is crazy, like people are super happy to have this diversity of artists, and then they are here to connect with the story, not with the jokes. And I always say in Edinburgh that the thing that my jokes were tested in Canada before coming here, and Canadians, they are so nice with comedians compared to people in the UK. Canadians are always apologetic if they don't understand a joke. They come at the end of the show to ask me to explain a certain joke that didn't land well, and I go in the most awkward conversations after the show just to explain myself. But yeah, this is the thing. In the UK, I was afraid in the beginning, like people tell me this is where comedy is happening. It will be harsh, you know. I toured the world in Arabic, and now I'm doing I'm starting my career from scratch in English, going back to a random cave under the city with 20 people. This is insane. Like, even like my audience, the Lebanese audience, when they come to watch me in Edinburgh, they were, what happened to you? How did you end up here? Why? And then you will never catch me a worldwide selling tickets for £5. This is an exception.
0: Well, I am fascinated by the revelation about Canadians and their reaction to stand-up comedy. I wanted to bring Alec in to have a word with you, John, as well. Alec, I thought.
7: Well, John, this reminds me that there's been a rich seam of powerful drama coming out of your region, and coming out of refugees and exiles from your region in recent years. There's been a number of plays that have been put on linking some of the ancient Greek tragedian Euripides' tragedies to the plight of refugees. There's another one taking place in Edinburgh at the moment, I think, based on Euripides' Hecuba, and it's put on by a Syrian Palestinian refugee. And I wonder what do people ever say to you, this is what we're going through is just too awful to be put on the stage? And I mean, I'm thinking, because it is really awful what's happening in Lebanon now, as you know, with villages being razed and thousands of homes being destroyed and so on. Or does everyone understand instinctively that the point of humanity is to find different ways of telling stories?
5: First, I think one of the reasons I'm here is to showcase that our stories are not only refugee stories. The stories are way beyond this, because as a human being living in countries that are being destroyed, is like we had normal lives and we were going through normal education, normal career, normal dreams, like everyone else. And then if the crisis, and sometimes, because especially in Lebanon, people think, oh, it's just one area that is being bombarded and the other country is safe, which is practically, which is true. But the thing is, everyone is affected. Everyone, every family, every soul, every path, every dream. Like now all my family, no one is in Lebanon anymore. Like all my cousins, everyone escaped the country in a way or another. But the story is way beyond being a refugee. The story is how we connect as human beings in this world, because I feel it's the responsibility of all of us. I know, like, I'm in Edinburgh, maybe I can say this, and I feel everything should be layered in Edinburgh, and to go deeper in the conversation, maybe in other places, no one care, but this is why I do comedy as well. I do comedy because I do believe in social and political change. I've done it in Arabic and now in English.
0: Charlotte, there is something about comedy that it can take us to places and issues that other forms of communication perhaps can't.
6: Yeah, I mean, the whole point of comedy, in a sense, is that it breaks through social convention. Yeah. What is the thing that makes us laugh? It's something unexpected or strange or taboo. So actually, I think John's absolutely right. You know, you can cut straight through to human connection and empathy in a subversive and fascinating way. I have to say, I have laughed more in Ukraine than I have laughed anywhere else, and it is partly because the black humour is such a humanising aspect of working and living there, and it just deflects or stops the despair becoming overwhelming.
0: Yeah, I think any of us who've travelled to war-torn parts of the world have probably encountered that. John, a final question about your comedy club in Beirut. Mm-hmm. You've mm-hmm. opened that. How's it going? What are audiences like? Are they better audiences than the UK ones so far?
8: Yeah. Do they understand what you're doing better than the Canadians? Yes.
5: like as comedians, we're known to like we take the worst decisions ever and the worst times ever. So I insisted to take the worst decision and to go and to come back to Beirut. I left Beirut, by the way, in 2021, and then now I'm back to Beirut. I decided now, because it's the worst time to open a comedy club. And I was in the US, and I understood that comedy clubs, the scene opened in the US in its worst time, after the economic crisis, and people were not happy. So I felt this is the unhappiest moment that people can be now living in Beirut. And actually, we sold out all the shows since we opened. Like, we opened on June 16, and now every single day it's sold out. Like, you have 250 people in the center of Beirut, and it's crazy.
0: Well,
5: this is
0: great.
5: What people want. This is what the connection.
0: It clearly
5: connection.
0: Is. It clearly is, as you've said. I mean, it's a lovely theme to strike throughout the conversation. So thank you so much for coming on, and good luck for the rest of your show at the Edinburgh Fringe. It's rather nicely billed. John Achkar, his country is collapsing. He's having a baby. So obviously this is the right year for a Lebanese comedian you've never heard of to try English stand-up for the first time. That's how he's marketing it. Seems to be going all right so far. We're going to stay in the Scottish capital, which in August really does become the cultural capital of the UK and beyond, because the Edinburgh International Festival started in 1947 after the devastation of World War II to reunite people through great art, and that is continuing to this day, and what we've just heard is a part of it. Among the performers this year, an all-female traditional Scottish folk band called Dana. The name means bold or audacious in Gaelic. They play traditional instruments, a fiddle, a Celtic harp, a whistle, a piano, and they're performing alongside the Scottish singer Ellie Beaton. Let's listen to a little bit of their performance from Friday.

0: Well, we're joined live by Laura Penman, who plays the Celtic harp, known as the Classic for the band, and the folk singer Ellie Beaton. Welcome, both of you. Good morning.
1: Good morning.
0: Yeah. Ellie, what was it like on stage? What was the response? We've just heard about the response to a Lebanese comedian. What was the response to you?
1: I think there was some confused ears regarding the Doric being used, but no, it was great to be able to share with such a new and international audience at such a wonderful festival.
0: And audiences specifically for folk music these days, is there a keen number of people who want to hear the kind of music that you're performing?
1: Yeah, I think there's definitely a kind of a new rise in new listeners, which is always great. It's a pleasure to be able to have new listeners as well.
0: And tell us, Laura, a little bit about the instrument that you play. I called it the Celtic harp. Its proper name is the Classach, and I make sure I pronounce that, I think, correctly,
1: yes.
0: But tell me if I'm not. Tell us a bit about it and the difficulties of playing it.
2: The Classach is a kind of Celtic harp, a type of Celtic harp. I mean, one difficulty would be the size. It's not a small instrument. I'm not the whistle player, sadly. but it's very similar to a big kind of concert pedal harp, but slightly smaller. And instead of using pedals to change tuning, you use levers.
0: And the other instruments I mentioned, obviously you've just alluded to the whistle, but this quartet makes for a very traditional sound, does it?
2: Yeah, it does. So we've got whistle, fiddle and piano as well. So we kind of have the traditional kind of fiddle and whistle take the lead a lot of the time in the melodies. And Alex, the piano player, and myself kind of back them up and provide all the chords and lots of traditional tunes.

0: because both Ellie and Laura are obviously listening in Edinburgh to you, Alec and Charlotte. Chat away to our musicians.
1: Well, it's just utterly, utterly mesmerising to listen to this. And it's made me think of two things, really. One, obviously, the sort of the eternal power of folk music. I remember my late dad, when he went to visit his elder sister, who was then very unwell and was, shall we say, she was somewhat losing her way. He said he communicated with her via passing on Scottish songs, old Scottish songs that they'd sang as children in the 1930s. The other more contemporary thought, I don't know what you think about this, Charlotte, is that maybe one of the reasons that there is a wonderfully, it seems, a bit of a sort of folk revival is just that desire for authenticity that I don't know. Can AI really do great folk? I don't know. What do you think? I suspect it probably can't.
2: No, I think it's that thing of being able to come to a folk gig is so intimate at times, you know, in various clubs, and I think people are really drawn to that part of it as well.
0: Charlotte.
3: I was really interested by what you were saying just now about you're working with traditional tunes, composing tunes that are in a traditional style, but also bringing this contemporary edge to it. And it's what fascinates me about traditional Scottish music is this sense of it being a living tradition. It's not something that's sort of in aspect that you're excavating as if it was an archaeological object. That's a very mixed metaphor. but rather something that you're reviving and refreshing all of the time. Have I got it right? I mean, it's something that's not a dead thing that you're just reproducing. It's something that you're developing and remaking and putting new twists on.
4: Yeah.
2: Stanley Robertson, folk singer, said that like folk music is a vehicle for which a tribe moves through. So it's about that carrying things on into a new light, I guess.
3: That's a beautiful way of thinking about it. And the other thing that it made me think, you were talking about the context of being, you know, you're the homegrown Scottish performers at the Edinburgh International Festival, which is a festival that brings together work from, I don't know, Korea to, well, every corner of the world. And your audience is super international. But do you feel international links with other traditional musicians from other places? I mean, I'm friends with Aidan O'Rourke, who's a great Scottish traditional musician, and he's often speaking about, you know, connections he's made with people in northern Spain or the Balkans who are working in kind of parallel traditions. But I wonder if you feel that sense of international link as well.
4: Yeah, definitely. We actually recently, it's one of my most favourite things we've done as a band, had a kind of 3-day almost residential with us and 5 Breton musicians. And then at the end of it, we put on 2 performances. And it was so interesting to kind of share our music with them. And they brought some Scottish songs to us as well, but arranged in their style. Like, I have never heard some of those songs sang like that before, but it was incredible. And there's so many different traditions and different tunes that we kind of like to explore. And Nell, I know, Ellie, I know you play a lot of other traditions as well.
2: Yeah, but I have been lucky enough to kind of travel quite a bit the last few years, and I've spent a lot of time particularly in Ireland, learning their folk song, but also, again, I was in Lorient Festival in France, and I worked with I was on a stand with all the 6 Celtic nations, and we got to know each other very well.
0: I can imagine, yes, I can imagine conversations late into the night between you. Ellie, I wanted to ask you specifically about A Miner's Life, your song A Miner's Life, because we're going to play a little bit of it in a moment.
2: Okay.
0: So tell us the idea behind it, and then we'll hear it.
2: So this was a traditional folk song. It's kind of claimed from across the world. Some Americans think it's theirs. English people think it's theirs. Scottish people think it's theirs. But in this version, Dick Gauchin, legendary folk singer, actually changed a line in the last verse to coincide with the mining strikes of 1984.
0: Well, listen, we're going to hear it. But before I do that, thank you to both of you for coming on the programme.

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0: BBC World Service, it's 7 hours GMT. Welcome to Weekend with Julian Warwicker. Coming up, President Zelensky makes another impassioned plea for allies to urgently provide missile interceptors. Who will step in to help? The new Spider-Man film has broken records at the box office. Why?
1: Spider-Man's one of those trusted brands that, you know, whether you're a diehard fan or just a casual blockbuster attendee, you know what you're getting from the Spider-Man films.
0: And the long-lost brother and sister who were reunited thanks to artificial intelligence.
2: The next words that Nikki said to me just...
3: Yeah, I said, are you T2? Are you my mom's son?
2: I just could not believe I heard that.
0: That's all coming up here on Weekend after the world news.
4: BBC News with Danielle Jawowiecka. World football's governing body, FIFA, has denounced what it called a concerted and ongoing effort to undermine its beleaguered president, Gianni Infantino. Mr. Infantino has faced intense criticism over his abandoned plan to sell stakes in FIFA competitions to private investors and is now facing scrutiny over allegations he had an affair with a woman who was given a six-figure severance payment by UEFA while he was its general secretary. He's strongly denied the allegations. Our sports correspondent is Dale Johnson.
5: FIFA hit out at what it called unsubstantiated assertions and demonstrably false claims, but did not specify the reporting it was referring to. It added that the future of its president should be decided by established democratic processes and not be the subject of allegation, insinuation or misinformation. Mr. Infantino is due to stand for election for a fourth term as FIFA president next March.
4: Iran's top security body has warned that the Strait of Hormuz will not open until the United States accepts six demands from Tehran, including easing sanctions, paying war reparations, and ending the blockade of Iranian ports. However, Iran and Oman have described their talks on the future management of the strait as positive and constructive. A state of emergency has been declared in the western Canadian province of British Columbia, where a series of out-of-control wildfires have forced thousands of people to flee their homes. Canada's Minister of Forests, Ravi Parmar, explained how the state of emergency can help the situation.
6: A provincial state of emergency provides the government of British Columbia with extraordinary powers to be able to put travel restrictions in place into areas like Summerland, British Columbia, the ability to be able to procure more resources in the form of property, to be able to fight fires, and also placement of evacuees, given that we have now about 20,000 British Columbians that have been placed outside of their communities.
4: A jet carrying the suspected Irish crime boss Daniel Kinahan is expected to land in Dublin later today following his extradition from the United Arab Emirates. Mr. Kinahan was arrested in Dubai in April under a warrant issued by the Irish courts. Tom Simons reports.
7: Daniel Kinahan is alleged to be the leader of the Kinahan Organised Crime Group, involved in international drug trafficking and firearms offences. The US Treasury Department has described the Kinahan cartel as one of the most dangerous in the world, and a reward of $5 million had been offered by the authorities there for information on the three most senior gang members, including Daniel Kinahan. His lawyer has previously told the BBC's Panorama that allegations about him being a crime boss are false and have no evidential basis.
4: BBC World News. Two bomb attacks have taken place in Colombia on the first day in office for the new right-wing president Abelardo de la Espriella. The Colombian military blamed dissident left-wing FARC rebels for a blast that destroyed a highway toll booth near Cali, where the inauguration took place on Friday. In the northern district of Cesar, an officer was killed when a drone struck a police station. Flights have been disrupted at Australia's busiest airport, Sydney, after two planes were involved in a near miss. Australia's air safety regulator said a Jetstar Airbus A320 was forced to brake abruptly when an empty Qatar Airways Boeing 777 crossed the runway while being towed by a tug vehicle. One flight attendant suffered minor injuries. A rare turtle, which was found washed up on a beach off the west coast of Britain, is preparing to make an 8,000-kilometre journey home to the Gulf of Mexico. Conservationists say Rossi, a Kemp's Ridley sea turtle, had been cold stunned after drifting into much cooler waters than his normal habitat. Dan Moffat reports.
8: After being found close to death 3 years ago, he was nursed back to health by the team at the Anglesey Sea Zoo. The journey back to his native home has been carefully planned, including the construction of a special temperature-controlled crate for him and the completion of complex international paperwork. Rossi will begin the long journey in style, in a helicopter to Heathrow Airport, before he boards a flight to Houston in Texas. Staff at the Sea Zoo say he'll need to be kept well lubricated to avoid his skin peeling during the journey.
4: The family of the American celebrity blogger Perez Hilton have said that he's in a serious but stable condition after he was admitted to hospital earlier this week. Emergency services were called to his Miami home on Tuesday after viewers on his TikTok live stream reported concerns over self-harm. BBC News.
0: GMT. Welcome to Weekend from the BBC World Service with me, Julian Warwick. With me throughout the programme, Charlotte Higgins, British journalist, author of several books about the classical world, chief culture writer of The Guardian, and Alec Russell, British journalist and foreign editor of the Financial Times newspaper. So both Iran and Oman say negotiations are well advanced over new arrangements to manage traffic through the strategic Strait of Hormuz. But Iran has warned that any deal would not see an immediate reopening of the vital waterway. It set out demands the United States must meet before the strait can be reopened. Trita Parsi is executive vice president of the Quincy Institute. That's an American think tank focused on American foreign policy. I asked for his take on the latest news that talks between Iran and Oman have been constructive.
9: Undoubtedly, I do think that there has been some progress made, and it does seem like on some of the key variables there has been a convergence towards some sort of an agreement. However, like with all of these type of negotiations, nothing is agreed upon until everything is settled. And in the last minute, we are seeing some drama here in which the Iranians are publicly putting forward some very hardline positions that are presented, or at least have been understood to be conditions for them to agree to open up the strait. My understanding is that it's not quite that position that they're taking. There seems to be something going on in the talks that they may be reacting to. And if that is the case, I do think that there's a likelihood that this will settle down and there will be an agreement, hopefully within the next two or so days.
0: But there are these conditions they're saying the United States must agree to, aren't there, before the waterway can be reopened?
9: So the conditions they put forward is actually in relations to the Iranians agreeing to direct talks between the U.S. and Iran. But in conversations I've had trying to get clarification, it does appear to be positions that they're taking that they know themselves are exaggerated and they're likely going to back down from it. But nevertheless, something appears to be happening in the negotiations that has caused them to take this position. It could also easily be that they're just trying to prolong this process. There is an element or a narrative inside of the Iranian system, some of the more hardline elements there, who believe that the Iranians agreed to the MOU too quickly last time around, that they should have dragged it out and made sure that the higher oil prices and global economic pain became greater. And as a result, had that happened, they believe Trump would not have broken the MOU and restarted the war in the first place. So if that narrative is something that has gain more supporters within the system, it may very well be that the Iranians are just trying to drag out time a little.
0: The MOU is the Memorandum of Understanding that was agreed a few weeks ago and has taken us to the position we're in now. I mean, as you say, when you look at the six, I mean, I've got them in front of me here, pay in full without any reduction the damages caused to Iran by two wars of aggression and imposition, permanently end the war against Iran and its allies in Lebanon, Palestine, Yemen and Iraq. I mean, these are not things the Americans are going to agree to, are they?
9: Certainly. These are non-starters. Not all of them, but most of them are non-starters. And if you actually do put them forward as preconditions, then it is a signal that they're not interested in a negotiation or interested in a deal. However, I don't think that is exactly what has happened. And what is being put forward on the public level is not necessarily what is reflected at the negotiating table.
0: So what now in terms of who's going to talk to whom and take us any further forward here?
9: Well, the real conversations, or actually official conversations, are taking place between the Iranians and the Omanis. But the Omanis are representing also the U.S. position and the position of the other GCC states. The reason why the talks are just taking place between the Iranians and the Omanis is because of the Iranians' insistence that the only parties that will be leading or heading these talks are those who have territorial waters in the Strait of Hormuz, which is only Iran and Oman. But at the end of the day, the Omanis are representing not just themselves, but also the U.S. position. So they will not agree to anything unless the U.S. signs off on it.
0: And the Strait now, as we speak, I mean, is anything of any significance moving through it just at this minute?
9: No, we are not seeing any significant traffic whatsoever. The Strait is essentially closed right now, and that is obviously creating a lot of problems. Oil prices are not on paper as high as one would expect. But I do think that the actual price of oil is much, much higher than the 89-90 level that it currently is at. And this is going to be a significant problem for Trump if it continues for a couple more weeks, mindful of the fact that the midterm elections are just around the corner.
0: The Iran analyst, Trita Parsi of the Quincy Institute. To Ukraine now, President Zelensky has made an impassioned plea for Kyiv's allies to provide more missile interceptors and to send them urgently.
10: Ukraine does not have, nor will it ever have, the sort of funds that Russia has, which it's using to finance the war. We have what we need, thanks to European aid and support from other countries. But additional funding, specifically for Ukrainian production, is what's needed.
0: Well, Mr. Zelensky made the appeal during a visit to various other parts of Europe. He was in Serbia yesterday, where he met his Serbian counterpart, Aleksandar Vučić. He was speaking after a night when his country's defences failed to shoot down a single Russian missile. Three members of one family, including a child, were killed. Mr. Zelensky has said that interceptors of these ballistic missiles could have saved lives. Well, Justin Bronk is a senior research fellow in the military sciences team at the Royal United Services Institute. That's a UK defence and security think tank. Justin, welcome. Good morning.
11: Good morning.
0: Is Mr. Zelensky right, do you think, to highlight the need for these particular interceptors?
11: Absolutely. Essentially, there are three categories of weapons that Russia routinely uses to bombard Ukraine with its now 4.5-year-old long-range strike campaign. You've got one-way attack drones, very similar to the Iranian Shahed. The Russia calls them Garands. So you typically get about 700 or so of those per night. Then you have cruise missiles, which are much larger missiles with a little jet engine that essentially carry about a half-ton warhead and fly like an aircraft. And Ukraine has plenty of systems that are now very, very efficient at shooting down both of those two categories. But then there's a third category, which are ballistic missiles, which are larger again. They're essentially a rocket, and they fly on a very, very fast ballistic trajectory. And essentially, there is only a couple of systems that Ukraine has access to, theoretically anyway, in the world, which are capable of shooting those down, the most obvious of which is the American-made Patriot with missiles called PAC-3 MSE interceptors. And there's a global shortage of those missiles, particularly after the months of conflict in the Gulf.
0: That's a very interesting final point you make about the global shortage. I mean, how much of that is a factor here in terms of what Mr. Zelensky wants, but what he can realistically get?
11: I mean, it's the defining factor, given that there's no discussion among allies of Ukraine, or indeed Ukraine itself, about whether Patriot PAC-3 interceptors are a priority. Everybody knows they are. And indeed, the fact that Zelensky is willing to talk in public about the desperate shortage that his country is facing of interceptor shipments shows how desperate it is. Because if he thought there was another way of doing it, they're hardly likely to broadcast publicly. No. With the Russians able to hear that they don't have any. The problem is simply that global production, most of which happens in the US, only Japan has a license for PAC-3 MSE missiles, which it produces a small amount of each year. Only the US produces them. It's about 600 to 700 a year at the moment that are produced. Global supplies had been relatively tight before Operation Epic Fury because it's a very successful system and there are a lot of countries that face ballistic missile threats, including Saudi Arabia and UAE from Yemen before the war the US started with the Israelis in February. But since then, with 600 to 700 a year being produced, the US has fired more than around 2,500, and Saudi Arabia alone has fired more than 1,300, with the Gulf nations firing about 2,500 as well. So, it's a global shortage to which there's no easy answer. The only way to give them to the Ukrainians from a European point of view is to continue essentially giving away very, very small stocks that European countries still have without any timeline for when they might be able to replenish those stocks.
0: So European stocks are very low, so that's not really an option. I mean, on the American side of things, President Trump not so long ago seemed to imply that he was warming to the idea of backing Ukraine in providing them with the wherewithal to use these Patriot missiles, but then seems to have come back from that. Where is he on that just now?
11: It's very difficult to tell where the President of the United States is at any given time without speaking to him. What President Trump said with President Zelensky recently was that he would give Ukraine a license to manufacture Patriot missiles themselves. The two issues with that: firstly, it's a lot more complicated than the president just saying it, and as you say, he appears to have gone back and forth on that since then. But the main thing is, it will take 2 to 3 years or so to build Patriot missiles from a standing start in any country. And if you try and build a big factory in Ukraine, particularly with American contractors, the Russians will almost certainly figure out where it is and put several ballistic missiles through the roof. So it's a lot more complicated than just saying, build a factory yourselves. They need the missiles now.
0: I'm going to bring guests in for a brief word and come back to you, Justin. Alec, to you first.
12: Yes, well, firstly, on the need to speak to Donald Trump to understand what his thinking is, even that isn't necessarily particularly helpful. One of my colleagues at the FT called him up the other day and spoke to him about Patriots, and he said this. This is Donald Trump I'm quoting. "It's a very extraordinary weapon, and we have to be a little bit careful of who we license to. We don't really license equipment." Well, what are we to make of that, given that it came just after he'd been saying that they might be willing to license the equipment? I think one thing I would like to just highlight is the direness of the nightly situation in Ukrainian cities. I'm just going to, if I may, Julian, just quote just one little line from a Ukrainian writer who both Charlotte and I know well, a man called Oleksandr Miked, who has been writing beautifully and plangently about the state of play in Ukraine. And he sent me something just this week, and here's just one line. He says, "The mood every evening as people anticipate strikes is like this." He says, it's like a downpour you can't yet sense, but can already feel through a drop in atmospheric pressure or an ache in your joints. And what he meant was this sense of anticipation. Yes. You're about to be hit by drones and so on. So it's this extraordinary, I suppose, almost paradox at the moment. On the one hand, you're seeing Ukraine is hitting oil fields in Russia. It's hitting Russia's biggest online retailer. On the other hand, of course, Ukraine is being harder hit than practically ever before. But Charlotte, you go there often.
0: That sort of poetic reflection is one that you will have heard doubtless when you've been there many times, Charlotte.
13: Yeah, I've been there when there have been adequate, at least, air defence in Kyiv, and now it's horrific. Ballistic missiles are extraordinarily fast. You described incredibly lucidly the difference between cruise missiles and ballistic missiles. Ballistics are thrown like a ball, but through incredible heights and then drop with the force of gravity. I mean, you can't get to the shelter in time is the crucial thing about the speed of trajectory of a ballistic missile. And I don't know, another amazing writer submitted a piece to The Guardian this week, which I really hope is going to be published, which talked about, this is an amazing playwright called Alina Sarnatska. She talked about friends of hers who have been coping with this for 4.5 years, you know, getting up in the morning, doing their jobs, sleeping in the corridor with their children, paying for their children to go to the private nursery where there's a bomb shelter as opposed to the public nursery where there isn't a bomb shelter, and dealing with it and saying and living through these nights and getting up in the morning and saying, it's all okay. And do you know what? It's really not all okay. And the toll that this takes on people's inner lives, on people's ability to cope with their everyday life is absolutely massive. And I worry constantly about Kyiv now, my friends in Kyiv, that this city is effectively unprotected. And, it's just deeply upsetting and depressing.
0: Justin, a brief final word, if I may. In the light of everything we've talked about, are we now talking then about a war where Russia is in the ascendancy again? I mean, it seems to switch back and forth on a quite regular basis, and commentators have very good reasons for that, of course. Where do you think we are now?
11: I'd say, ironically enough, given what we're discussing on the ballistic missiles and the constant strikes that the lack of protection there is resulting in, Ukraine has actually managed an extraordinary transformation in the momentum of the war in general terms, particularly in terms of the dynamics at the front lines. It was pushed back to a really pretty dire situation at the beginning of this year, but particularly since mid-January or so, and thanks in part to the reforms that now former Defense Minister Fedorov was pushing, It has achieved a situation where Russia is gaining almost no territory in relative terms. Ukraine is managing to take back little bits. Russia is managing to take certain bits around certain areas where it's the main effort. But in other words, Russia really isn't advancing. The casualties they're inflicting are huge. The long-range and mid-range strike campaigns that Ukraine has been undertaking against oil and gas, and more recently the Wildberries distribution centers in Russia, have been inflicting real political as well as physical damage internally in Russia on the Putin government. But the big hole is a lack of sufficient Patriot interceptors, and the only country that can really solve that is the United States.
0: Thank you so much, Justin. Justin Bronk of RUSI. To the world of film, the film Spider-Man, Brand New Day, made history this week. Sony Pictures say the film made more than $500 million in the first 7 days of its showing in North American cinemas. The film, starring Tom Holland as Spider-Man and his wife Zendaya as MJ, also had the second biggest global opening weekend ever. So what makes it so popular? I've been talking to Sean O'Connell, entertainment journalist and author of With Great Power, How Spider-Man Conquered Hollywood During the Golden Age of Comic Book Blockbusters.
1: I think it's a combination of two different things. One, fans love Tom Holland's interpretation specifically of Spider-Man. I think they have bought into what he has done as the character for the previous three films.
14: Maybe I'll never read this to you. No. Maybe I'm just writing this for me. And maybe that's my responsibility, to live alone with the truth. Because I'm not just Peter Parker. I'm Spider-Man.
1: But even off-screen, they love the combination of him and Zendaya.
14: Hi, I am Tom Holland.
15: Hello, I'm Zendaya. And
14: we are answering your
15: Spider-Man questions.
14: Your name's so big on the poster.
15: Yeah.
1: They have built this franchise around their two characters, and the fans are turning up to support that. You know, two, there's just been a bit of Marvel fatigue. Marvel has been down a little bit in terms of the quality of their films. But Spider-Man's one of those trusted brands that, you know, whether you're a diehard fan or just a casual blockbuster attendee, you know what you're getting from the Spider-Man films, and people are hungry for that in the summertime.
0: You referred a moment ago to Tom Holland's interpretation. What is he doing with this character that is particularly appealing to filmgoers?
1: He is giving a version of Peter Parker and Spider-Man that readers of the comics and fans of the movies have grown to love, which is just a beaten down, down on his luck, you know, poor, broke, alone. Like, this is the version of Spider-Man that we find relatable. It's not Superman. You know, it's not Batman, who's a billionaire with all the toys at his disposal. It's a kid who's just trying to do the right thing.

0: There are umpteen versions of this Spider-Man character, and they all seem to resonate to a degree, don't they?
1: They do, but we've also seen the spin-offs, as you mentioned, that have fallen on their faces.
0: I was going to say, they haven't all been great, have they?
1: Right, the Tom Hardy Venom franchise didn't necessarily connect. Sony tried to make film franchises out of supporting characters like Morbius and Madame Web, and the audience was vocal about the fact that they did not like those films and did not want to see that bit concluded. The Spider-Man films that Tom Holland has been in have benefited from the fact that Marvel Studios is collaborating with Sony on a creative standpoint to make sure that they are as close to the comics as they can be, and that's been really helpful up to this point. And I hope they can keep it going, but we know how difficult that can be.
0: And on the broader picture, clearly many, many people are going to the cinema to see this, but they're actually going to the cinema more generally, perhaps more than people were expecting just now, aren't they? What's that all about?
1: Well, it's good product being put into the theaters, and Hollywood is still struggling with that. There's, you know, the two big things that slowed the industry down. One was the pandemic, and the other was a writer's strike that sort of ground Hollywood to a halt. We are now climbing out of that, and the studios are sort of stockpiling the types of films that they're able to get into theaters, but we don't have enough. You know, we're seeing one big movie every weekend where we used to see two to three, and now we might have some weekends where nothing major is landing at all. And so audiences are going to the theaters and saying, okay, what's available? What can I see? But yes, these two movies, and especially this summer in general, which has been very healthy, have shown that audiences are ready to get off their couch, to get away from streaming, and to get back to the big screen as long as Hollywood will give them good films that they can support.
0: Sean O'Connell, entertainment journalist. He talked about two movies, because the other that came up in that conversation was The Odyssey, which I think Charlotte and Alec are both enthusiastic to say a few words about. Charlotte, what's your take on The Odyssey?
2: Well, I've been thinking about The Odyssey most of my life. And for the past year, Mary Beard, the classicist, yeah, and I have been reading it very slowly and carefully with huge enjoyment in our podcast, Exploring The Odyssey. So it's now all my Christmases have come at once, because everybody wants to talk about The Odyssey. And I must say that I have been enjoying so much, not only the conversations about the movie The Odyssey, but increasingly also about the poem The Odyssey, and the whole discourse about the movie as it's developed, and different interpretations have been brought to bear, different critiques. I mean, one thing that I'm really interested in is this emerging critique of the film, well, not critique, but reading of the film, that it's in some way about the collapse of the international rules-based order, which, of course, is a sort of contemporary framing placed around the film by Nolan. But a lot of people are reading this as a kind of, you know, assessment of what the film is, as it were, really about. I wondered what the foreign editor of the Financial Times made of that.
3: Well, I put a question somewhat like that to Emily Wilson. Now, Emily Wilson, Julian, you may know, of course, is one of the great translators of The Odyssey. She did an astonishing translation 5 or so years
2: 2017.
3: ago. 2017.
2: We studied Homer together at Oxford as tutorial partners.
3: Well, there you go. And Christopher Nolan is said to have been part inspired by her to make his epic film. Mm. Well, I asked her almost this same question.
0: You've got about 20 seconds to tell.
3: Okay, very briefly. Though. And she said that that if Trump was a character from that era, it would be Agamemnon. That he was that he is a proud and petulant leader who expects people to bring tribute to him. And I rather like that.
0: Thank you for your brevity as well. You're with Weekend from the BBC World Service.
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0: 7:30 GMT. This is Weekend from the BBC World Service. Still to come, psychoanalysis and Freud's approach to it. A new book has been dubbed a rehabilitation of him and his methods. Plus, a family is reunited after a chance discovery of an article on an AI platform. 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
1: BBC News with Danielle Jawowiecka. World football's governing body FIFA has denounced what it called a concerted effort to undermine its beleaguered president Gianni Infantino. Mr. Infantino has faced intense criticism over his abandoned plan to sell stakes in FIFA competitions to private investors, and he's now facing scrutiny over his time working at football's European governing body, UEFA. The Houthis in Yemen say they've carried out a drone attack on a Saudi refinery on the Red Sea coast. The Iranian-backed group's military spokesman said the strike on the Aramco refinery in Jizan was in response to Saudi incursions into northwest Yemen. A state of emergency has been declared in the Canadian province of British Columbia, where dozens of out-of-control wildfires have forced thousands of people to flee their homes. Two bomb attacks have taken place in Colombia on the first day in office for the new president Abelardo de la Espriella. The military blamed dissident left-wing FARC rebels for a blast near the city of Cali. In the northern district of Cesar, a drone struck a police station, killing an officer. A jet carrying the suspected Irish crime boss Daniel Kinahan is expected to land in Ireland's capital Dublin later today, following his extradition from the United Arab Emirates. He's accused of being a senior figure in a crime cartel involved in international drug trafficking. He's denied the allegations. Flights have been disrupted at Australia's busiest airport, Sydney, after two planes were involved in a near-miss incident. Australia's air safety regulator said a taxiing Jetstar Airbus was forced to brake abruptly when a Qatar Airways plane crossed the runway while being towed. The family of the American celebrity blogger Perez Hilton have said that he's in a serious but stable condition after he was admitted to hospital earlier this week. A statement posted to Hilton's website said he had experienced significant blood loss. BBC News.
0: You're listening to the BBC World Service. I'm Julian Warrica with Weekend. With me throughout the programme, Charlotte Higgins, British journalist, author of several books about the classical world, chief culture writer of The Guardian, and the British journalist Alec Russell is here, foreign editor of the Financial Times newspaper. Now, Sigmund Freud, the Austrian neurologist and the founder of psychoanalysis, is regarded as one of the most influential minds of the last century. Here he is, explaining his work in a recorded broadcast for the BBC in 1938.
2: I discovered some important new facts about the unconscious, the role of instinctual urges, and so on. Out of these findings grew a new science, psychoanalysis, a part of psychology as a new method of treatment of the neurosis.
0: I hope you caught at least some of that. You'll appreciate that over time, the recording doesn't necessarily save itself as neatly as it would do were it present day. That was 1938. A year after Freud had fled Nazi-occupied Vienna for London, where he died in 1939, influential but also controversial as well, the man himself and his psychoanalytical methods have since been fiercely scrutinised and renounced by many philosophers and scientists. But now the renowned South African psychoanalyst and pioneering neuropsychologist Mark Solms, known among other things for his discovery of the brain mechanisms of dreaming and his use of psychoanalytic methods in contemporary neuroscience, is arguing in a new book that science has proven right both Freud's theory of mind, that our suffering arises from truths we haven't yet faced, and his psychoanalytic method. Earlier I spoke to him about his book, published in May, which is entitled The Only Cure, Freud and the Neuroscience of Mental Healing. And I put it first to him whether it was, as one reviewer in a piece published this week in The Atlantic magazine put it, an attempt to rehabilitate Freud.
3: Well, I see why it's described like that. But I have to say, my aim was to re-evaluate Freud as objectively as I can. And my goal in this book was to translate Freudian psychological ideas into the language of 21st century mental science, which means, for the most part, translating them into neuroscientific terms, and then having a look how well they stack up from the point of view of what we know today.
0: Remind us then, for those who aren't familiar with Freud's thinking and his work and his study, what was he principally saying about the way our minds...
3: He was saying something which sounds blindingly obvious today, but which was shocking to the Victorian ear. Freud was saying that we, human beings, whatever else we are, we're a species of animal. Therefore, we're embodied creatures like all the other animals. We have to meet our needs, needs to eat, and one needs to drink, and one needs to sleep. Likewise, we have emotional needs. One needs to stay safe. One needs to get rid of frustrating impediments and so on. And then, as you can see from what I've just said, the link is feelings. Feelings are how we come to know how well or badly we're doing in terms of meeting our needs, including our emotional needs. That, I think, is the absolute essence of what Freud was trying to do. Freud was trying to study this setup that I've just described using the methods that were available to him then. There were no neuroscientific methods for studying the living brain. The only method they had was autopsy. To study the living brain those days, you could only study it from the subjective point of view. What is it like to be a brain? In doing this, Freud was hampered by having very limited methods, but he also had the advantage of taking account of the subjective side of the brain. You will never understand what makes somebody do what they do if you don't take account of their subjective feelings, intentions, beliefs, and so on. So he also brought this aspect of nature into science, and I think that was a valuable contribution.
0: And some of those subjective feelings would have been influenced by something that might have happened in the early years of one's life.
3: Yes. So in your saying that, you're touching on two points which allow me to elaborate on my thumbnail sketch of what Freud was doing. One of them is that there are critical periods in development. This is a modern idea under the heading of epigenetics, but it was a novel idea those days. Freud observed that the early childhood years or when we lay the foundations of the structure of our personalities, and that traumatic events that occur during those years cast a long shadow. Nowadays, we call them adverse childhood experiences, and it's empirically well demonstrated that adverse childhood experiences render us vulnerable to later psychopathology. The second point that you touched on there is that those early childhood experiences are shrouded in what Freud called infantile amnesia. So even though they're so influential, you have no idea what those influences were and how they're influencing what you're doing in your adult mental life. So this is the idea of the unconscious, which when Freud introduced that idea, it was thought to be an oxymoron to speak of unconscious mental functions. But Freud said, sorry, there are things that we have learned that we remember without being able to draw them up into conscious memory, which influence what we do. That too, nowadays, is an absolute truism. In modern cognitive science, everybody knows that large portions of what the brain does, it does unconsciously. So this is the sort of thing that I unpack in the book, you know, that there are ideas that are mainstream conventional wisdom in modern cognitive neuroscience, so much so that we forget that they were, in fact, novelties introduced by Freud, sort of 100 years ago.
0: And at that point, and for a significant period of time afterwards, he was hugely influential. But then came a point when people started to question what he was saying. And we got to a stage, didn't we, where quite renowned philosophers, other people who appraised what he was doing and saying, started to call it all pseudoscience. why were they wrong, or do you think they were wrong?
3: So the main philosopher in question, who's not a minor philosopher, is Karl Popper, the philosopher of science. And it was him who made that statement that you've just alluded to, that psychoanalysis is pseudoscience. In other words, it looks like science, but it isn't science. And what he meant by that, and he said this very clearly, was that if a theory is a scientific theory, then it must give rise to predictions which can be tested experimentally, and they must be falsifiable. In other words, it must be possible for the experiment to disprove the theory. And Popper said, with Freudian theory, this is not possible. For example, Freud claimed that behind every dream lies a wish. If you look at conscious remembered dreams, they don't look very wishful. And Freud says, but that's because behind the dream, there's an unconscious wish. And Popper made the point, the very reasonable point, well, if it's unconscious and only the psychoanalyst observes it, you know, they can always claim that they found an unconscious wish behind the remembered dream. That's why Popper said this isn't a science, because you can't disprove it. This is why the perspective that I'm taking in this book is, I think, a necessary corrective. It's because it's true. Those days, using Freud's psychological methods, you couldn't test these theories. But nowadays, we've got a plethora of other methods which enable us to test these theories. So, for example, in my own early research, I've been at it for 40 years now, I did studies of the dreaming brain using methods that were undreamt of in Freud's day, which enable us to image what's going on in the brain while you're sleeping. And what it shows very clearly is something called the brain reward system, the major positive motivational mechanism of the human brain, and indeed of the mammal brain in general, is lit up like a Christmas tree while we're dreaming. So this is, you know, really quite remarkable.
0: As you say, at it for 40 years, you've spent so much time translating, editing the complete works of Freud, so you're extremely well placed to make the observations you are. I mean, I'd put to you the pseudoscience claim, but I mean, people also started to attack him, didn't they, about the kind of man he was. I mean, I've got a list here of various accusations that were leveled at him: sexist, misogynist, bully, narcissist, homophobe, pervert, and that is just part of a very long list. I mean, what were people thinking then that drove them to that conclusion?
3: Well, I'm glad you mentioned the fact that I translated Freud. It wasn't my intention to revise the translation of Freud's psychological works. I actually wanted to translate Freud's neuroscientific works. Most people don't even know Freud was a neuroscientist for over 20 years. Because I was doing that translation work, the publishers of his psychological works asked me to revise those 24 volumes. In doing so, drew up papers that were untranslated and unknown, which demonstrate, you know, that all of those accusations are just unfounded. Apart from what I've just said, that there were documents which demonstrate what Freud's views really were on things like homosexuality and so on. Also, we judge Freud from the viewpoint of our mores. It's really unfair to judge somebody outside of the temporal context, you know, within which they lived. By the standards of Freud's contemporaries, he was very progressive and very enlightened in regard to all those things. So, you know, I think that we've been very unfair to Freud.
0: Mark Soames' book, published in May, The Only Cure, Freud and the Neuroscience of Mental Healing. I did put to him the point about the only cure, and he did acknowledge that, you know, clearly it's a part of a bigger picture. I wonder what you take out of that, Alec.
4: The first thing I took was I thought that one of the beauties of journalism is that it is so intense and your life is so scattergun that you don't even really have time to confront the truths that we haven't yet
0: Is that a good thing or not, do we think?
4: Well, I think that is obviously also a good question to pose. Ultimately, not a good thing. I'm a believer in a life examined being better than a life unexamined.
0: Yeah. Charlotte.
5: Well, I suppose what I took from it was, I mean, I don't have a strong view on whether the psychoanalytic process actually provides a cure. But what I do have a strong sense of and a strong feeling about is that psychoanalysis as an interpretive tool is extremely important and extremely interesting. And it made me think, actually, of a set of essays that Jacqueline Rose, the thinker and philosopher, published a couple of years ago called The Plague. And one of the essays in that book is using psychoanalytic interpretation, really, to study Trump and Netanyahu and Putin. And it's, I think, extremely illuminating. And you get at a sort of a way of thinking about these figures that is quite different from what the sort of thing that Alec and I might produce for our newspapers. And it's, you know, I don't think Freud has needed revival or rehabilitation in that kind of field, because psychoanalytic interpretation in the field of literature is alive and kicking and a really useful and interesting tool.
0: I suppose the other point that was made there was that attitudes then and now have shifted dramatically in a whole array, particularly of social issues. And I put that list of accusations to him as to what Freud was called. And he would be called that today, but today's values are different. Is that
4: yes,
0: fair?
4: I thought it was. I thought it was very interesting listening to the author who just pushed back on really. Yeah. I mean, Charlotte, on your point about power, and leaders, I agree with you that it's really, really interesting to see what links them and what qualities they share. Although arguably, ultimately, they're quite simple. These characters, aren't they? I mean, it's power and money, isn't it?
5: I mean, I guess, but there's some really interesting relationships with death that I think are quite, just fascinating to observe. You know, that's one of the things that Jacqueline Rose drew out, was this sort of pushing back against the idea of death that you see in these powerful men, which must be, I think, I think we can see that there was an extraordinary moment, wasn't there, when she and Putin were overheard discussing their potential immortality. Longevity, to be fair, as you say. I don't know. I just think it's super interesting. And Freud was an extraordinary character. I'm really looking forward to, there's a new book coming out, I think, next year by Catherine Angel called Poor Freud, which I think is going to cast amazing light on Freud. And I'm really looking forward to reading it.
0: Well, we might have you back. If it's out there. We're going to end the programme today with, and I know you've both been anticipating this, the extraordinary story of how two siblings, a brother and sister, were reunited thanks to artificial intelligence. At the heart of the story is their mother, Savinder Kaur, born in Kenya to Sikh Indian parents, married off very young in Punjab in India, and who had to leave behind her son after that marriage failed. She never spoke about him to her children born during her second marriage. It was a secret that consumed her until her death at 88 here in Britain. It was only after her death that her son, Avtar Singh, now 66 years old, managed to track down one of his half-sisters, Nikki Damu, when a blog, a tribute she'd written about her late mother and published on her business's website, came up in a ChatGPT prompt. I spoke to them on Friday. Avtai lives in Abbotsford in British Columbia, Canada, and Nikki, who lives in London and came into our weekend studio. Avtai first told me about his long search for the mother he never knew.
6: I just started with people that would have the best knowledge, would be, you know, members of my family. And unfortunately, they were not very forthcoming. I tried my best. I think the best information I got, because my son was doing a school project about his family tree. And in that family tree, I had one piece missing, and I, you know, really, really, it took a little while to ask my father that, okay, what is, at least just give me my mother's first name, if nothing else. And he finally relented and gave me her first name to complete the family tree. And that's about the most amount of information that I got.
0: So tell us about the breakthrough moment.
6: So I think the breakthrough moment was honestly just like accidental, is that we were on vacation. I had a pretty challenging last year, you know, fighting this cancer stuff. We were using the AI to, you know, essentially plan out our day depending upon the weather and what we felt like doing. And so I think that was our last day in Provence. And I said, okay, so let's see, what are we going to do today? And it was going to be kind of our relaxed day. And then I said, oh, you know what? I always looked Googled. I did all those kind of searches for any information about my mom. Let's just give this, give it a try and see what we get. And with that scant amount of information that I had, which was her name, right, her first name, and women of the Sikh faith carry the name Kaur, somewhere in their name in that generation. And so I put that in, and from my own age, I took a rough guess at a range of the age that my mother would have been, and just put in that, okay, she may have followed, you know, lived in Africa, India, and the UK, and I got a result, you know. And I think that result was the article that my lovely sister here wrote. That basically, when I read that article, it just said, okay, it seems to connect the pieces, but I was so, you know, you could say focused on, is this real? Is this true or not? I need some sort of verification, right? This could all still be circumstantial.
0: So, Nikki, tell us about the article and what your, as it turns out, brother saw.
7: I am a jewelry designer and I have a website called Sahavi. I grew up with so much influence, creative influence from my mom. About a year and a half or a year after she died, I think, I wanted to honour her creativity and honour the creative legacy that she's left me, which is what I express through my own work, because I learned all of that from her, how to make things beautiful, from clothing to, it's jewellery that I do now. I would go to her for advice. You know, Mommy, it's a tough day today. She would always say, you know, what was the expression she used to use? Slow and steady wins the race. You know?
0: It's pretty good advice.
7: It is, isn't it?
6: Yeah, slow and steady, like 65 years later.
7: Yes.
0: Yes, it's very, very fitting for this story, as you say.
6: Exactly.
0: And just as people listening to this extraordinary family story, Nikki, that they're thinking, you know, so how did the other pieces fit together? We should say that she was your mother via her second marriage.
7: Yes.
0: And obviously her past, which included Avatar, wasn't something that had been
7: never
0: discussed at all.
7: Never spoken. She never once said anything that I, in a direct sentence, that I have been married before. I really started to try and search a little bit more about her through her brother who lives in Birmingham. He's her last.

0: I'm sure you were. After having read that article, what was the next step in terms of what you did and how you eventually contacted Nikki?
1: Because it was published on the Sahrawi site, it was fairly easy to find Nikki's business email address. And I crafted an email that I would like to learn more about your mother's life in India, because I do feel, just from reading the article, that it touched me. And we might have some family connection. And this was pretty early in the morning, France time. So I sent that. And I said, well, I told my wife, I said, let's go get some coffee and some, some French pastries, and let's see what happens.
0: Whereas, Nikki, what did you do?
2: I read this email and I was just like, whoa. And my mind started thinking, is this Titu? Is this mom's son? Mm. And I must have read it a couple of times, and I started getting quite emotional.
0: I'm not surprised.
2: And I sent him a very polite reply saying I'd be open to having a conversation. When we did actually speak, it was a voice call first. And Baji, why don't you tell them what you were asking me?
1: So I said, thanks for taking my call. Can you tell me about your mom's life in India? Then I did ask, I said, well, did she have any children? And Nikki replied with the answer that kind of made my heart kind of stop for a few minutes, that she had a son. And that silent pause is where the next words that Nikki said to me just...
2: Are you Titu? Are you my mom's son?
1: I just could not believe I heard that. Mm. Right. And I know my wife heard it because we had her on speakerphone. And I just said, pardon, could you kind of repeat that again? And, she said the same name again. And I just, this sheer flood of emotion that I could not control came out. And, I was just in tears because the last person who used to call me that name, it's a nickname of mine from childhood, but the pronunciation of saying Titu, right, was done by my grandmother when I lived in India. So I said, okay, this is my final confirmation.
2: And he stopped
1: this
2: crying.
0: I think you both did. Didn't
2: I was crying. He was crying.
1: I'm crying even right now. I mean, this is every time I replay that in my mind, I just tears come to my eyes.
2: Yeah, even I'm choked up.
0: Long lost half brother and sister, Avtar Singh and Nikki Damu, now reunited, speaking to me there. As you might have imagined, we had a longer conversation than the one that we've just played you, but hopefully you got the essence of the extraordinary way in which they came together. Charlotte, it's a very moving story.
3: It's a really moving story. And I suppose what it put me in mind of, and I think it comes originally from a bit of Guardian reporting by my colleague Jenny Kleeman, who wrote this story for Saturday Guardian Weekend magazine a few weeks ago, that it's technology bringing a family reunion, which of course has become increasingly common since DNA testing has been widely commercially available. In fact, this family reunion came about not through DNA, but through AI, which seems like a new and extraordinary thing. And I guess what touches me about this story is that often those family reunions that come through DNA testing can be very disturbing and not necessarily happy. They can uncover...
0: They don't always end well.
3: ...a lot of disturbing secrets, effectively. This one, it's obviously bittersweet because Avtar didn't get to have a relationship with his own mother, but how wonderful that these siblings are obviously deeply fond of each other.
0: Brief final word, Alec.
4: Just magical story, and as Charlotte was saying, just a little reminder about the power of technology. There's rightly a lot of scrutiny of the AI barons and concern about all the resources that go into data centers, but this is just a little reminder of the magic that can come out of some of these new technologies.
0: Well, it's nice to end on a more uplifting note, isn't it? Thank you, Charlotte. Thank you, Alec, for your company throughout the programme. Thank you for listening to this edition of Weekend, the programme back at the same time next Saturday. Coming up here next on the BBC World Service, the latest international

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1: I want to know what she was doing. 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

0: On from our own correspondent after the news, chasing the man they call the fentanyl king, who enabled a drug trade to straddle the world.
1: John had allegedly acted as a broker. The cartels needed him, someone who had connections on both sides of the Pacific.
0: Also, on the shores of the Black Sea, the city of Odessa plays it cool.
2: While we were filming on the crowded water's edge, the siren sounded yet again. No one paid any attention, nor did most people flinch when a Ukrainian drone zoomed into the sky and a jet could be heard flying overhead.
0: And in Naples, the growing health risks of a change in food culture.
3: This is the home of the Mediterranean diet. Yet in parts of the surrounding Campania region, more than 40% of 8- and 9-year-olds are overweight.
0: All that on From Our Own Correspondent with me, Pascal Harter, after this bulletin of BBC World News.
4: BBC News with Danielle Jawowiecka. World football's governing body, FIFA, has denounced what it called a concerted and ongoing effort to undermine its beleaguered president, Gianni Infantino. Mr. Infantino has faced intense criticism over his abandoned plan to sell stakes in FIFA competitions to private investors. He's also strongly denied media reports that a woman he's alleged to have had an affair with was given a six-figure severance payment while he was UEFA's general secretary. Greg McKenzie reports.
5: FIFA has issued a robust defence of its president. In a statement, it says the FIFA president was democratically elected by FIFA's member associations and continues to serve with their mandate. It says recent reporting has included unsubstantiated assertions and demonstrably false claims. FIFA says it welcomes legitimate scrutiny, but will challenge reporting it considers inaccurate or misleading.
4: The Houthis in Yemen say they've carried out a drone attack on a Saudi refinery on the Red Sea coast. The Iranian-backed group's military spokesman said the strike on the Aramco refinery in Jizan was in response to Saudi incursions into northwest Yemen. The Houthis announced a maritime blockade of Saudi Arabia last month, reigniting the conflict and adding to pressure on global energy supplies caused by the Iran war. Meanwhile, Iran's top security body has warned that the Strait of Hormuz won't open until the United States accepts 6 demands. Sebastian Usher says while a deal with the US is still difficult, other negotiations have taken place.
6: As has happened before, President Trump has talked up the possibility of an imminent deal with Iran, not really giving details about that. The deal that does seem to be under negotiation at the moment is not directly involving the US. It's between Iran and Oman, who are on either side of the Strait of Hormuz, and negotiating a new mechanism for vessels to pass through it, a new route, essentially. And they've been talking it up. Iran has said that it's been very positive.
4: A state of emergency has been declared in the western Canadian province of British Columbia, where a series of out-of-control wildfires have forced thousands of people to flee their homes. The province's premier has urged anyone under an evacuation order to leave immediately. Canada's Minister of Forests, Ravi Parmar, explained how the team was reacting to the increase in wildfires.
7: Given the challenges of climate change, we're needing to adapt every single year. We're doing more wildfire mitigation work, cultural burns, prescribed burns, and a whole host of other measures to be able to deal with the challenges. Most of the fires that occur here in British Columbia are maintained within 10 hectares, but what we saw with this fire in particular was something we've never seen before, and it's a new dilemma that we're dealing with here in British Columbia, and I know my colleagues are dealing with down south in the United States as well.
4: World News from the BBC. Prosecutors in Ecuador have charged 7 people on suspicion of involvement in the assassination of a prominent presidential candidate in 2023. Fernando Villavicencio, a legislator and former journalist known for his anti-corruption investigations, was shot dead at a campaign event in Quito days before the election. Among those charged are the former Interior Minister José Serrano and 4 people linked with the Los Lobos gang, including its suspected leader. Flights have been disrupted at Australia's biggest airport, Sydney, after 2 planes were involved in a near-miss incident. Australia's air safety regulator said a Jetstar Airbus A320 taxiing at the airport was forced to brake abruptly when a Qatar Airways Boeing 777, which had no passengers on board, crossed the runway while being towed by a tug vehicle. 1 flight attendant suffered minor injuries. The family of the American celebrity blogger Perez Hilton have said he's in a serious but stable condition after being admitted to hospital earlier this week. A statement posted on Hilton's website said his recovery would be a long process after he experienced significant blood loss. Emergency services were called to his Miami home on Tuesday after viewers on his TikTok live stream reported concerns over self-harm. A rare turtle, which was found washed up off a beach off the west coast of Britain, is preparing to make its 8,000-kilometre journey home to the Gulf of Mexico. Rossi, a Kemp's Ridley sea turtle, was discovered on the Welsh island of Anglesey close to death almost 3 years ago. Frankie Hobro from Anglesey Sea Zoo explains why turtles are appearing outside their normal habitat.
8: We've got a change in the weather patterns, a lot more of these very violent storms much earlier in the season. And turtles being carried in the Gulf Stream, this nice, warm current. And then they'll get hit by a wall of cold water, usually coming down, you know, from the North Sea. And they go into a coma.
4: BBC News.
0: Hello, you're listening to From Our Own Correspondent here on the BBC World Service. I'm Pascal Harter. Welcome to the programme. Coming up. On the Black Sea, the war is raging as Russia and Ukraine attack each other's shipping routes. Yet, in the port city of Odessa, our correspondent finds Ukrainians refusing to lose their nerve or to leave the beach. Also, we're in Naples, where sumptuous street food is everywhere. But junk food is edging out the traditional treats. And a change in diet is even starting to threaten the health of Italian children. First, though, to the extraordinary story of a man who is alleged to have played a key role in the global trade in drugs. Zheng Jidong was known by many different names, maybe not surprising when you consider the risks he was running, as the link between some of Mexico's most feared cartels and the chemicals industry in China. In the past, Mexico was known more for exports of marijuana and heroin made from plants grown within Mexico itself. Over time, criminal groups expanded into making and transporting synthetic man-made drugs, like the powerful opioid called fentanyl. Fentanyl is confected from industrial chemicals, and that's where the Chinese connection comes in. China has the largest chemical and pharmaceutical industries in the world, difficult to regulate because of their sheer size. When Mexican cartels connected with people in these Chinese industries who were willing to trade the chemical building blocks for making fentanyl, the international drugs trade became a lot bigger and a lot harder to combat. Shaw Nguyen has been on the trail of one individual accused of helping it happen.
1: One of the first things I heard, sitting across from Enrique in a cafe in a quaint town in Mexico's Sinaloa state, was the notification beeping on his phone. It was a language app, reminding him to practice his English. He glanced at his phone and showed it to us. "Welcome," he said, repeating the word on the screen. A little embarrassed, with a shy smile, he put it face down on the table. Enrique is a big man. Broad shoulders, full beard, and tattoos peeking out of his short-sleeved shirt. He's friendly, but composed, and exudes confidence. He talks with deliberate pauses that pull you into his train of thought. He is, by his own description, a high-level coordinator inside the Sinaloa cartel, one of Mexico's most dangerous and powerful drug trafficking networks, responsible for managing the transfer and distribution of chemical precursors, the building blocks of fentanyl, across a network of roughly 20 people. After initial hellos, he asked us to head to his car to record our interview because he didn't want anyone overhearing us. In a tense quiet, broken only by the humming of the aircon, I asked him if he knew Zheng Jidong, the suspected Chinese drug kingpin I'd been investigating. Enrique looked confused and said he wasn't sure, so I moved on. I didn't expect everyone in the cartel to know Zheng. But then, it occurred to me that he had another, much better known alias inside the criminal network. So I wrote down the name Brother Wang on my notebook and passed it to Enrique. "Have you heard of this name?" He picked up the notebook, looked at it, and then let out a knowing chuckle. "Ah, yes, I know him. Everyone knows him. He was number one. I had come to Culiacan to try to understand the story of this Chinese national named Zhang Zhidong. Now 39 years old, he's a graduate of Peking University, China's most prestigious academic institution. He had arrived in Mexico in his mid-20s, speaking fluent Spanish, and over a decade, he had worked his way into a position that American authorities now describe as one of the most significant drug traffickers in the world. Enrique described to me how John had allegedly acted as a broker between Chinese chemical factories and the drug cartel. Orders would be placed with him and the chemicals would be shipped from China to Mexico, he said. The cartels needed him, someone who had connections on both sides of the Pacific. I also pressed Enrique on what he does for a living, whether he feels guilty for being involved in an industry that causes so many deaths, tens of thousands every year. He said that one of his own relatives had moved to the US and died from a fentanyl overdose there. It shakes your conscience, he told me, but work is work. We don't know any other way to make a living. Other people I talked to during this investigation repeatedly give the same kind of answer, almost nonchalant. Well, I feel sad for those people, but no one forces them to use drugs. Before coming to Mexico, I had spoken to another man whom I'll call Alex. He too is Chinese and studied Spanish at Peking University a year ahead of John, and then later worked with him in Mexico at a mining company. Alex described someone almost magnetically alive, talkative, persuasive, with an instinctive fluency not just in Spanish, but in how Mexicans actually talked, the rhythms of the street. He could talk to anyone and move easily in any situation, Alex told me. Still, whatever language he was speaking, John kept his strong Beijing accent. Their time in Mexico was against the broader backdrop of China's overseas expansion. Many Chinese people with great ambitions naturally turn overseas for abundant job and economic opportunities. Alex told me that John truly loved Mexico and what he would describe as a lawless Wild West. Alex said John had a special ability to identify and establish connections in both the government authorities and the underworld, including the drug cartels. Looking back, he said there were some signs that John was a lot more daring than many other Chinese nationals who went abroad for jobs. Alex recalled that one night, at 3 a.m, John called him and said he wanted to meet up. Together, they drove 40 kilometers out of the city to an empty highway, where John produced several handguns from the car. They spent an hour shooting at road signs. Alex asked him why. John just shrugged. Why not? No one's going to know. When the news of John's arrest broke last year, Alex said, Peking University's alumni networks exploded. Everyone trading stories, trying to make sense of it. Someone joked that John was China's equivalent of Walter White in Breaking Bad, and that he might be the most famous Peking University graduate of the past 20 years. During my own time in Culiacan, I also visited a cartel safe house. There were no clues from the street. But when the heavy metal gate swung open, I entered a compound with high walls and a guard dog with fighting scars padded towards me. I was led into a white-tiled room and told it was safer inside, out of the sight of drones, and offered a seat next to some large black barrels. The air was acrid, pungent, and I suspected this room had been used for making fentanyl at some point. I went there to talk to a man whom I'll call Luis, who said he had cooked fentanyl for the Sinaloa cartel for several years. He told me about the afternoon, around 7 years ago, when word came through that someone important was arriving. He was told to stand guard. The visitor, they said, was Chinese. Luis watched as the man met with the bosses. When the meeting finished, the visitor reached into his pocket and distributed cash to those standing guard as a tip, a gesture that Luis understood immediately, the courtesy of a new boss. In the months that followed, Luis told me, the precursor chemicals flowed more reliably than they ever had. New work arrived, income went up. Another cartel member I talked to attributed the booming trade in fentanyl to Zhang. It was thanks to him that the cartels joined forces and the business of fentanyl trade was created and expanded, he told me. Zhang is alleged to have connections to both the Sinaloa cartel and its main rival, the Jalisco New Generation cartel. The issue of fentanyl has been a central flashpoint between China, the US, and Mexico. US President Donald Trump has labeled fentanyl dealers narco-terrorists and used fentanyl as a reason to impose tariffs on China. The Chinese embassy in Washington, however, told the BBC that China is one of the world's toughest countries on counter narcotics and that it has put strict controls on the production of the precursors that help make it. Zhang Zhidong was arrested in Mexico City in 2024 after what felt like a chase from a movie script, where he escaped house arrest from a hole dug beneath a property where he was being detained. He fled to Russia via Cuba, where his forged papers were discovered. He was later sent back to Cuba, where his true identity was revealed, before being returned to Mexico and then extradited to the US. He is now in federal custody in Brooklyn and has pleaded not guilty to a long list of charges. Back in Culiacán, in the sweltering heat of Mexico's summer sun, I asked Enrique what John's arrest had meant for the supply chain. "Everything became harder," he said. "More expensive, like starting from scratch." I asked him if they had found a replacement. He paused and said, "The bosses are talking about a person, but for my own safety, I can't tell you more." I pushed him a bit more and asked, "Can you at least tell me if that person is also a Chinese national?" He looked down, paused again, looked back at me, and said, "Yes."
0: That was Sean Yuen. You're listening to From Our Own Correspondent here on the BBC World Service with me, Pascal Harter. Next to Ukraine and the city of Odessa on the northwestern shore of the Black Sea. It's a place full of history and cultural heritage, well known for its lavish Mediterranean-style architecture and a cosmopolitan mix of Russian, Greek, Italian, Jewish and Ukrainian influences. The city's inhabitants are also famous for their quick wit, their snappy comebacks and common habit of answering a question with another question are celebrated across Ukraine. But this summer, Paul Adams found things are a little more edgy in the city than usual.
2: Odessa, I'm told, is famous for its sense of humour. That's just as well, because these days this beguiling city by the Black Sea doesn't have a lot to laugh about. At times during our 3 days there, the air raid sirens seemed to sound every 20 minutes. Not deafeningly like Kyiv, but somehow always there in the background, wailing away against the hubbub of the city, with its rattling trams, its many buskers, and in the middle of summer, its improbably numerous tourists. Sometimes the siren fades away, along with the danger. Other times it's the prelude to a percussive mix of heavy machine gun fire and distant explosions. The city's permanently busy air defense units searching the skies for incoming drones and trying to shoot them down. But does Odessa seem to take any notice? Apparently not. Ukrainians know the sound and they know what it means, but they're busy living their lives. They've all calculated the risks and decided to carry on regardless. And so, at the top of the 192 steps, immortalized in Sergei Eisenstein's 1925 silent film Battleship Potemkin, with its terrifying image of a baby in a pram hurtling downwards in the midst of a massacre, visitors stop, take selfies, and listen to the guitarist with the haunting voice serenading the city. In front of them, the gutted hulk of the Hotel Odessa rises from the harbour where a handful of ships are moored. The hotel was bombed back in 2023. In the years since, the whole port, with its giant yellow cranes, gantries and warehouses, has been attacked over and over again. In recent weeks, those attacks have intensified as Russia seeks to strangle Ukraine's commercial ties with the outside world. To the east, in the Sea of Azov, a vital waterway for Russia, Ukraine is attempting to do something similar to Moscow's hold over the occupied and annexed Crimean Peninsula. This summer, there's a war raging at sea. Last month, a Turkish-owned vessel, the Golden Leo, was attacked and eventually sunk just offshore. From their hotel rooms, infinity pools and seaside restaurants, Ukrainians watched as the ship burned and 10 crew members, Syrians and Indians, were killed, along with a Ukrainian pilot. Earlier this week, a Russian drone, almost intact, washed ashore right there on the beach. The signs nearby warn of the dangers of sea mines. And back in June, 26-year-old Daria Kravchenko was killed when shrapnel from an intercepted Russian drone fell from the sky. Videos showed paramedics frantically attempting to resuscitate her amid the sun loungers and parasols. While we were filming on the crowded water's edge, the siren sounded yet again. No one paid any attention, nor did most people flinch when a Ukrainian drone zoomed into the sky and a jet could be heard flying overhead. It was surreal. But away from the nonchalance and the determination to ignore the war as much as possible, Odessa is full of pain. Earlier that day, we met Svetlana Halchenko, a warehouse shift manager at the port, limping from the injuries she sustained at work a year ago when a Russian missile exploded nearby, killing two colleagues, and trying really hard to keep smiling as she described to us the extreme stress of working in a place where every day brings the threat of a drone or a missile. When she wasn't twisting a handkerchief tightly to control her emotions, Svetlana's fingers shook. After fleeing from the east earlier in the war, she made Odessa her home, effectively swapping one front line for another. She told me she'd been overwhelmed by the kindness she'd encountered in her adopted city, but she struggled to hold back the tears. But what of Odessa's legendary sense of humour? Well, we had to wait till our last evening to find it, in the most unlikely place, the apocalyptic ruins of 83-year-old Andrei Dudik's home and garden in the nearby village of Usatova. Dressed only in shorts and well-worn shoes, a battered cap on his head, Andrei was taking stock of the disaster that had turned his life upside down just 5 hours earlier, when a jet-powered drone shattered his midday nap. "I was just lying there wondering what to do with the afternoon," he told me as we staggered about amid the rubble. "Now I know." "You seem to have a sense of humour about it all," I said, taken aback. "I'm from Odessa," he said, laughing. "If we started crying, nothing good would come of it." Andrei didn't think anyone had deliberately set out to kill him. He was, he readily admitted, an accidental victim of Russia's war. As we were leaving, he pressed an unripe pear into my hands, salvaged from his own ravaged garden. "Should I eat it now?" I asked. "You'll be fine," he said, "as long as your teeth are strong."
0: Paul Adams. Social media is lighting up with content on so-called nonna-maxing, how to dress, cook and live long, just like an Italian grandmother. But in one Italian city, the trend is going the other way, away from traditional freshly baked bread and homemade sauces, and toward junk food. Naples is deservedly famous for its cooking. It is in this city that arguably the most ubiquitous dish in the world was invented. And yet, its food culture is changing. Sofia Bettiza has been hearing about the new and negative consequences for younger people in particular.
3: Naples is like a theme park for food lovers. Almost every cafe has a window opening onto the street, filled with fragrant sfogliatelle pastries, rum cakes and pasta omelettes. Vendors call out to passers-by. They urge you to try something. Pizza, which was born here in Naples, can be deep-fried, folded, wrapped in paper and eaten on the move. As I walk through the narrow streets of the old town, the smells mingle in the air. The food is delicious, cheap and everywhere. But these days, the food is changing. Burgers and kebabs have joined the Italian classics. Pizzas can come piled up with fries or chopped hot dogs. In a hospital in Ponticelli, on the outskirts of the city, I meet 17-year-old Salvatore. This neighbourhood has one of the highest obesity rates in Europe. Salvatore weighs 170 kilos and struggles to walk. He's unable to bend down to tie his shoelaces. His Vespa scooter strains under his weight. In 1 week, his mother, Anna, tells me its wheels have broken 7 times. She sits beside him, slim and immaculately made up. She's worried about her son. "He eats everything," she says with a sigh, "all the time." Anna also feels judged. "People blame her," she says, "but life for teenagers here has changed. When she was at school, young people rarely went out for dinner. That was expensive, something only grown-ups did. Now, teenagers eat at home, then meet their friends and eat again. This is the home of the Mediterranean diet. Yet in parts of the surrounding Campania region, more than 40% of 8- and 9-year-olds are overweight. The Italian diet, celebrated around the world, vegetables, beans, whole grains, fish and olive oil, bears little resemblance to what many children here actually eat. Dr. Walter Longo, a specialist in nutrition and longevity, estimates that today only 10% of Italians truly follow it. He sums up the modern diet with the five P's: pizza, pasta, potatoes, protein and pane, Italian for bread. None of these food staples is inherently bad. The problem is the quantities, what has been crowded out, and the constant snacks and sugary drinks in between, he tells me. At another clinic, I meet 10-year-old Francesca. She's chatty and funny, with dark blonde hair that falls almost to her knees. Her parents brought her in because of a persistent cough and difficulty swallowing, not because of her weight. Francesca happily recites her daily menu: bread and Nutella for breakfast, a chocolate sponge cake for a snack, pasta with lentils for lunch, and usually chicken for dinner. But she doesn't eat vegetables, her mother Carmen cuts in. I put them in front of her, but she won't touch them. When Francesca steps onto the scales, the display reads 60 kilos. Her parents insist she's active. She does gymnastics and Latin dance. They have never considered her weight a problem. Dr. Roberto Berni Canani, the obesity specialist who's treating Francesca, tells me that this is common. Parents bring children to him with other symptoms without realizing that their weight may be contributing to broader poor health. This is a very good mother, he says about Carmen, a very good father. They simply don't recognize the importance of diet quality and body weight. In southern Italy, a chubby child with rosy cheeks has traditionally been seen as a healthy one. Feeding is a way for parents and grandparents to show care and love. But that old instinct now collides with an abundance of highly processed food and less exercise. Many children here study in magnificent old palazzi, built long before anyone expected them to contain gyms. At one primary school, I climb ancient stone stairs beneath high ceilings and faded frescoes. The gym is a tiny room with a concrete floor. 30 children squeeze inside, trying to play volleyball over a small rope strung up as a net. Back in Ponticelli, Salvatore is hoping for surgery that would remove up to 90% of his stomach. His surgeon, Dr. Sonia Chiappetta, tells me that until recently, most of her patients were in their 50s. Now, some are as young as 16, and demand is increasing. They are getting younger, she says, and it's frightening. But Salvatore has been told he's currently too heavy for the operation. At his weight, surgery is too dangerous. His doctor gives him a weight loss injection, hoping he can slim down enough to make it possible. Outside the hospital, Naples continues to tempt. I see another cafe window, another deep-fried pizza, another vendor calling from the street. Salvatore must somehow learn to live amid that abundance. His life may depend on it.
0: Sofia Bettizza, dodging culinary temptation on the streets of Naples. That's all for today's programme. Thank you for listening. I'm Pascal Harter. The producer was Polly Hope. And we'll be back next weekend with more about the real lives behind the global headlines. So do join us again then, here on the BBC World Service.
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0: Lithuanian singer Rugile Daujotytė appeared successful, performing on television and building a career in music. But away from the stage, she was taking psychedelic drugs and practicing occult religions. Join me, Colm Flynn, as I hear how Rugile abandoned her former life and found peace in her new faith. That's Heart and Soul, after the news, here on the BBC World Service.
1: BBC News with Danielle Jałowiecka. World football's governing body, FIFA, has denounced what it called a concerted effort to undermine its beleaguered president, Gianni Infantino. Mr. Infantino has faced intense criticism over his abandoned plan to sell stakes in FIFA competitions. He's now facing scrutiny over his time working at football's European governing body, UEFA. The Houthis in Yemen say they've carried out a drone attack on a Saudi refinery on the Red Sea coast. The Iranian-backed group's military spokesman said the strike on the Aramco refinery in Jizan was in response to Saudi incursions into northwest Yemen. Russia has carried out a big attack on the Ukrainian Black Sea port of Odessa. President Zelensky said crews were working to restore power after what he called a brutal strike on the energy sector. Russia has reported three people killed by Ukrainian drones in the western city of Belgorod. More than 20,000 people have been told to leave for safer areas in the western Canadian province of British Columbia as emergency firefighters battle numerous wildfires. All of the heavily forested province is now under a state of emergency with over 100 fires burning. Prosecutors in Ecuador have charged seven people on suspicion of involvement in the assassination of a prominent anti-corruption presidential candidate in 2023. Fernando Villavicencio was shot dead in Quito days before the election. A jet carrying the suspected Irish crime boss Daniel Kinahan is expected to land in Ireland's capital Dublin later today, following his extradition from the United Arab Emirates. He's accused of being a senior figure in a crime cartel involved in international drug trafficking. He's denied the allegations. Flights have been disrupted at Australia's busiest airport, Sydney, after two planes were involved in a near miss. The air safety regulator said a taxiing Jetstar Airbus had to brake abruptly when a Qatar Airways plane crossed the runway. BBC News.
2: I was in that Eurovision song, I was worshipping the thunder god. And I was dressed as a thunder goddess with white tunic and red cape.
0: From the outset, yeah, it looked like life was going great. Beautiful looking, on television, very well known here in your home country of Lithuania. I mean, you were winning in life.
2: It looked like that from outside. Inside, I felt tortured emotionally. I felt kind of depression. I felt strange influences in my physical and spiritual body, like maybe I was possessed. Oh my God, what did I do?
0: You're listening to Heart and Soul from the documentary on the BBC World Service. I'm Colm Flynn, and I've come to Vilnius, the capital of Lithuania. And just to warn you, this programme does contain references to the occult and to drug use. The sun is shining through an open window as I sit in the living room of one of the country's best-known singers, listening as she plays the piano.
2: My name is Rugile Daujotytė, and I'm from Lithuania, Vilnius.
0: Lithuania is a predominantly Catholic country, with around three-quarters of the population identifying as Catholic. But Rugile did not grow up with the faith at home.
2: Only my grand-grandmother was Catholic, but she did not explain the faith to her children, my grandma, and to her grandchildren, my mother and aunt. She did not teach the faith, but she would pray herself all the time, rosaries, probably many rosaries per day, and sometimes would go in even twice to the Holy Mass, but she did not teach us about her faith, probably because of Soviet Union.
0: For decades, Lithuania was under Soviet rule. The country restored its independence in 1990. But during the Soviet period, religious life was heavily restricted. Churches were closed or controlled, religious education was curtailed, and priests, religious and lay believers could face harassment, imprisonment, or even exile for openly practicing their faith.
2: In Soviet Union, you just could not get high positions for your work. For the faith, you would be laughed at school when my mother was young.
0: Instead, Rugile says her grandmother and mother became involved in occult and esoteric practices.
2: Occultism and the religions of the East were highly forbidden. You could not get this literature, this information. But my grandfather, my mother's father, worked in the National Library as the second person after the director of the library. So he had possibility to get those books, which were called the yellow literature. And he brought the yellow literature to my mother. And there, when she was 16, she read about reincarnation, about Hinduism concepts. And later on, when Lithuania already became free in 1991, suddenly there was a boom of occultism in the whole country, in all the post-Soviet countries, which were just liberated. Suddenly came thousands and thousands of witches, witch doctors, and readers of cards and of palms, and astrologers. Like, it was so popular. And that's how my family, the women of my family, got into New Age.
0: New Age is a broad term for a loose collection of spiritual ideas and practices. It often draws on Eastern religions, alternative healing, meditation, astrology, mysticism, and beliefs about spiritual energy. There is no central leader, sacred text, or fixed set of beliefs. People often combine different ideas and practices in their own way. And this was the spiritual world that surrounded Rugile as she grew up.
2: When I was a small child, less than 12 years old, because I remember we still lived in this house in the second floor, and in the kitchen there, I asked her, I remember very well, "Mother, why there are so many religions? What do they mean? Like, why?" She answered to me, "God is one, but he has many faces. So he appeared to people in India in such ways that they would understand, because their culture is different, people there are different. Then he appeared, God, to African people as they would understand. And here he appeared in Christianity, like in this way." She told me this all is the same God. Uh-huh. So my whole interest was spiritual world since my childhood. I believed always in God and I wanted to get to know God. And this was the path that my mother led me to.
0: Sitting in this very house where we are speaking today, Rugile remembers sitting on the floor and flicking through books about occultism and esoteric spirituality.
2: As a small girl, I was already reading the dictionary of occultism, really learning like different things of occultism. I was looking for happiness and for peace.
0: And she says she was fascinated by this new world that was opening up in front of her.
2: New Age is make your own truth, make your own God. People believe that they can themselves determine what is truth. In New Age, you can take any God from any religion and put into your belief system. That's what I did. I worshipped gods of Ireland, of Celtic gods, African gods, Umbanda religion gods from South America, of course, Jesus and Mary. I worshipped.
3: So you would pray to gods of many different religions and faiths.
2: Yes.
3: I mean, that pagan ones and old Celtic Irish gods, and it would be a mix and a blend of all of them.
2: And that what is New Age. I also worshipped Hindu gods and old Lithuanian gods because I wanted something each of them can give to us. It is said that each of them can strengthen certain area of your life or your qualities, make you important in this or in that way. So I worshipped many gods because I wanted a lot.
3: In her 20s, Rugile moved to Amsterdam to study jazz music, and she began singing at festivals and concerts across Europe. Here she is in 2018 performing at a music festival in The Hague in the Netherlands.
2: I can only give you love that lasts forever.
3: And at that time, she was also increasingly open about her spiritual beliefs. In an interview after that performance, she spoke about a recent trip to Hawaii.
2: I had a very strong calling to go to Hawaii, to meet the volcano, to meet the Pele, the goddess of volcano. So now I feel very much fire energy in me and less shyness. And the only heart I own.
3: Rugile had begun practicing Santo Daime. Santo Daime is a religious movement that began in Brazil in the Amazon region in the early 20th century. It combines elements of Christianity, indigenous Amazonian traditions, Afro-Brazilian spirituality, and more.
2: Oh, well, I started to work as a shaman when I was maybe 28, 27 years old.
3: What is that, a shaman?
2: Shaman is a medium between spirit world and human world.
3: Now, you say you started to work at it. I mean, do you, is there a job advert somewhere? Or how do you get the job as a shaman? Asking for a friend.
2: I mean, many people would like to, especially those who visit shamans, but you cannot if you do not get special powers from the, I would bravely say from the devil.
3: Central to those ceremonies that she was involved in is a drug called ayahuasca. Ayahuasca is a psychoactive plant brew traditionally used in parts of the Amazon. It usually contains DMT, a powerful hallucinogenic substance, and it can produce intense changes in perception, emotion, and consciousness. And it can also carry physical and psychological risks, particularly for vulnerable people or when mixed with certain medications.
2: Yes, ayahuasca is a drink, is a potion, which is made of two herbs from South America, Amazon forests. It is the worst taste. I never tasted anything so bad in my life, but it's very, very strong. It is one of the strongest psychedelic drugs, and it puts you in such a state that you are, your brain works as in a dream, but at the same time, you are awake.
3: But at the time, obviously, you thought it was the right thing to do. Yes. You believed it was the path to enlightenment. You thought this would lead you to enlightenment.
2: Definitely. And I was aiming for enlightenment, because that's what New Age teaches, that you can get enlightened. You can become another Jesus, ascended master and so on. So I wanted all of that.
3: You're listening to Heart and Soul on the BBC World Service. I'm Colm Flynn, talking to Lithuanian singer Rugile Dautite about her story of growing up practicing occult religions. And when she was living in the Netherlands, Rugile says she began taking ayahuasca more and more often. Within her religious community, it was described as sacred medicine or sacred tea, a drink that could unlock hidden parts of the mind and bring enlightenment. And at this time, Rugile was also uploading online videos of herself singing spiritual songs like this one. When she was back in her home country of Lithuania, Rugile was becoming better known in mainstream entertainment too, appearing on programs like The Voice.
4: Rugile.

0: On stage, she looked happy and confident, singing on live TV in front of the nation. But Rugile says that she was living two lives, performing in public during the day and taking part in intense rituals at night.
1: I go there dressed in white, in long white skirt, because that's the dress code, long white dresses. All men are with white suits. We stand in the big circle where every person has a set position, which is with chalk, like set on the floor, so you have your own position. For 7 to 10 hours, we do not eat, and we dance, and we sing special songs of Santo Daime sect in Portuguese. Very, very simple movements, to the left, to the right, to the left, to the right. You cannot, like...
0: For 7 or 8 hours?
1: Or 12.
0: And are you drinking the psychedelic during these 7 hours? Are you talking to each other, or you're just praying and swaying?
1: No, it's very strict. We are not talking. We just have to do what everybody's doing, to sing and dance in that set movement. And we drink ayahuasca 3 to 5 or even more times per night. When people drink it, they go into convulsions, they vomit, they lie down. Of course, they cannot dance. So the dancing people remain only those who already do it for years and who practiced and can tolerate that, who, so to say, grew spiritually enough to stand and to sing and dance the whole night.
0: I've never done it. What does it feel like? What do you go through? Do you have an experience that is a spiritual experience? What do you feel?
1: Ayahuasca is a highly illegal drug. In Lithuania, it is punished as a heroin. So your brain functions when you drink ayahuasca like in a dream, but you are awake. You see visions with open eyes. Many people see the same visions. You meet spiritual beings who really, it seems like, talk to you and tell you the knowledge, give you whatever knowledge, or scare you, or love you, or guide you. When people drink ayahuasca, they vomit basically throughout the night. They cannot even sit up. Many people who were atheists go out of these kind of sessions definitely believing that there is a spiritual world.
0: Because the experience they've had is so strong that they confirms for them there is something there.
1: There is something there.

0: I was going worse and worse. Inside, I was tortured emotionally, spiritually, mentally. I had hysteria sometimes. I felt terrible. I could not control my emotions. I felt like constant slight depression. I was unhappy next to all of this.
1: You were becoming more and more famous. I've seen the clips of you online singing as part of the National Eurovision Song Contest here in Lithuania, on a big stage, on live television, in front of a big crowd. You were becoming successful, which is very hard to do in your profession.
0: Now I'm laughing, now I'm smiling, because I remember that performance probably which you saw. That was the depths of my new age. I was in that Eurovision song, I was worshipping the thunder god. Without
2: love. Bravo! Bravo!
0: I felt basically constant kind of depression. In New Age, the sexual relations are very free. It's all right. You share love. They call it love sharing. You simply share love, you know.
1: Now, to play devil's advocate, I know there'll be people listening to this now who will say, well, look, as long as you're a good person and everyone is consenting, you're going around, you're exploring different religions, you're picking the best from different faiths and the good qualities and the ethics, and you're choosing the partners you want to have relationships with, and you're living your free life. You get full choice and freedom, and that's the, you get to choose to live the way you want to live.
0: Yes.
1: And what's wrong with that?
0: Yes. Only few generations passed when Europe, America, Western world lost their moral values. Only few generations passed. Few generations passed, this kind of thinking would be condemned. Like, everybody would think, what is this? This is not acceptable. But now it is acceptable indeed.
1: It was around this time that she teamed up with another shamanist leader in Lithuania and began offering retreats to groups. And this, she says, was when things started to become more serious.
0: You rent a house, you invite a group of people, 20 to 40 people, you cook yourself ayahuasca, or you buy it, somebody cooked it. Of course, super illegal. You can go to jail for 13 years.
1: Well, you started to make it yourself. Yeah. Did you ever think it could be dangerous, especially with young people coming into the door who are a bit naive and wanted to try new things, and you're making this very toxic drug and giving it to them?
0: People die from ayahuasca. We were risking extremely as new shamans with this partner of mine, a shaman who invited me to work together in England. In our first ceremony, I was a spiritual teacher, and but inside I was feeling terribly. So what a liar can do that? Feel terribly and teach other people to live like them. What is that?
1: How to find happiness. You were telling people how to find happiness, but inside,
0: I was giving all kind of workshops in all kind of circumstances. Whatever I would create, I could make it. For example, divine femininity, freedom of soul. That's New Age. You live in imaginary world and you tell it as a truth. I felt terrible, you know, inside, but I was very successful outside.

0: Looking back, Brugile again is convinced that these rituals and practices left her spiritually troubled. She describes feeling, in her words, possessed. But as things became more difficult, she began reading the Bible and says she felt increasingly drawn away from Santo Daime and from taking the drug ayahuasca. Yet she still had more retreats planned.
1: So it went through over three nights. We had four shamans helping us. We were in total six shamans because big group came to us from other countries. And so they liked us. They loved us. The work went well. But before these ceremonies, I told them that now I'm trying to be Christian, and now I believe in the Bible. I suggest you all read the Bible. There I'm reading and I'm finding all the answers. I decided now I will pray in Jesus' name. And my first prayer in Jesus' name was like that. God, please show me the truth. In Jesus' name, amen.
0: Brugile was in Tenerife with a group who had paid to attend a two-night retreat. The first night went as usual, but on the second night, Brugile says she had a change of heart.
1: After that morning had to be the second night of ayahuasca drinking. So I told to my clients, do not drink ayahuasca. And I'm not drinking it again. Something is really wrong with it. And they came to Tenerife, to the island in the middle of nowhere.
0: They paid a lot of money to come and have this experience and to drink that.
1: Yes, they paid a lot of money. And now their shaman to whom they came is saying, do not do this. Do not drink ayahuasca.
0: Their shaman is having doubts and saying, actually, the stuff that I told you was brilliant last night and you should drink, which you did. Tonight, I'm telling you, it's not good for you and you shouldn't touch it.
1: Yes, and some of the people, that was VIP, smaller ceremony, maybe 20 people or so. Some of them listened to me and did not drink. But one man whom I especially told not to listen because first night he lost his consciousness and we had a hard time bringing him back. People lose consciousness there.
0: And did the people, were they angry at you? Were they saying, hang on, what's going on here? This is a scam.

0: You introduce so many people to smoking marijuana, to taking this really strong psychedelic drug, to living this lifestyle.
1: Very terrible, the same like that moment when God showed me, because my intention was to help people. When God showed me that moment, that was my thought, oh my God, what did I do? It is terrible.
2: Do not speak now.
0: Today, back in her home in Vilnius in Lithuania, Rugile is preparing to teach one of her music classes. This time, leading Christian songs of praise. Rugile left the religion Santu Daimi completely when she was 31, and she says she hasn't taken any drugs since. She believes becoming Catholic transformed her life, although it also meant leaving behind many friends and much of her former world. Now, you know, if they were listening to this now, or today if I went and interviewed them, the ones who are still practicing, they would say no. So many people practice New Age religion all over the world and they're healthy and they're happy and they will attest to it, helping them in their lives to be better, happier, more successful people, more enlightened, and it works for them.
1: That's how New Age convinces and seduces many people. It gives a lot of truth. And even Vatican, in Second Vatican document, it is said that Christianity accepts the good, all that is good in other religions. There is a lot of good in many religions as well as in New Age. In New Age, I was practicing virtues. Most of the people that I met are very good-willed people. They are peaceful, they are gentle, they are sensitive people who end up in New Age. They want good. Another thing why I started doubting, when I saw these people coming to us after a few years, I was working some years, after 1 year, after 2 years, the same people were coming to our ceremonies, that they seemed worse and worse. So that was also a strange thing to me. Like, we are giving them the sacred medicine of the soul. Why they're becoming worse? It was obvious. I feel peace, deep peace, deep joy, which is not loud like, ha ha ha. It's deep, deep joy inside, you know? It's complete trust in God. It's knowing that He is omnipotent and I am not. It's knowledge of my imperfection. While before I was trying to get enlightened and I believed that I am almost enlightened, just maybe one more ceremony, maybe one more card reading and then that's it, I'm enlightened, you know. Now I came back to being human, imperfect human, you know.
0: How do you know it's right? How do you know the Catholic faith is the right one? What if you're wrong?
1: Yeah.
0: You were wrong before, you believe. What if you're wrong this time again?
1: Yeah. What if I am wrong? Well, faith is not knowing. That is the difference between faith and knowledge. Faith is faith, but God gave me enough of miracles to believe that He really is. In God, I believed since my childhood. I just knew that He is. It was very strong faith. But now I found Jesus, through whom I have the access, the correct access to God, without stupid things like taking drugs and believing I'm getting enlightened.
0: And before I leave, she makes me some of her Lithuanian tea. Now you're smiling and you've made this tea for me.
1: Yes, I did. But it's all right with
0: it. It's safe tea?
1: Yes, it is.
0: I trust you.
1: Yes. If it's older than 7 years, it is safe.
0: You've been listening to an interview with Rugile Daujotiitė on Heart and Soul from the BBC World Service. And from me, Colm Flynn, and executive producer Rajiv Gupta, thanks for listening and good night.

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0: Coming up on The Arts Hour with me, Nikki Baady, British actor Samantha Morton on playing Circe in Christopher Nolan's blockbuster film The Odyssey.
1: There's been so many interpretations of this woman, this sorceress, witch, but I think that Chris's interpretation of her felt very contemporary without being disrespectful to the original story.
0: American screen star Helen Hunt talks about tackling Chekhov's play The Cherry Orchard, and the French-Senegalese director Alain Gomes discusses deconstructing cinema. Also on the show, the legendary and double Oscar-winning cinematographer Roger Deakins, Nigerian-British comedian and actor Ayoade Bamboe on the UK version of Saturday Night Live. We hear from Norwegian composer Ola Yello and my conversation with the US comedy star Jay Jordan. All that and more coming up on The Arts Hour.
2: BBC News with Danielle Jawowiecka. World football's governing body, FIFA, has denounced what it called a concerted and ongoing effort to undermine its president, Gianni Infantino. Mr. Infantino has faced criticism over his abandoned plan to sell stakes in FIFA competitions and is now facing scrutiny over reports a woman he allegedly had an affair with was given a six-figure severance payment while he was UEFA's general secretary. He's denied the allegations. Our sports presenter is Ollie Foster.
3: This lengthy statement from FIFA says scrutiny of FIFA is not a license to distort facts, amplify unsubstantiated allegations, or manufacture distractions designed to undermine progress. Where reporting is inaccurate or misleading, FIFA will challenge it directly and vigorously. What we wait to see now is whether UEFA, off the back of these allegations, will launch their own investigation into Infantino's conduct.
2: The Houthis in Yemen say they've attacked a Saudi refinery on the Red Sea coast. The Iranian-backed group's military spokesman said the strike on the Aramco refinery in Jizan was in response to Saudi incursions into northwest Yemen. The Saudi Energy Ministry said firefighters had put out a blaze at the site. More than 20,000 people have been told to leave for safer areas in the western Canadian province of British Columbia as emergency firefighters battle numerous wildfires. The provincial premier, David Eby, said those under an evacuation order should leave immediately. He said he's being informed of the fire's progress.
4: The lead commander briefing me this morning talk about this being like a bomb. The category 5 and 6 fires, the terminology they use, but it basically means that the fire goes across the top of the trees. He described flames on a 100-foot tree, flames going 200 feet above that, and the fire creating its own weather system, which creates lightning, which then feeds on itself.
2: A jet carrying the suspected Irish crime boss Daniel Kinahan is expected to land in Dublin later today following his extradition from the United Arab Emirates. Mr. Kinahan was arrested in Dubai in April under a warrant issued by the Irish courts. Tom Simons reports.
5: Daniel Kinahan is alleged to be the leader of the Kinahan Organised Crime Group, involved in international drug trafficking and firearms offences. The US Treasury Department has described the Kinahan cartel as one of the most dangerous in the world, and a reward of $5 million had been offered by the authorities there for information on the three most senior gang members, including Daniel Kinahan. His lawyer has previously told the BBC's Panorama that allegations about him being a crime boss are false and have no evidential basis.
2: World News from the BBC. Russia has carried out a big attack on the Ukrainian Black Sea port of Odessa. President Zelensky said crews were working to restore power after what he called a brutal strike on the energy sector. He accused Russia of waging war against global food security by targeting Ukraine's grain export hub. Russia said it hit fuel depots and warehouses containing military equipment. Prosecutors in Ecuador have charged 7 people on suspicion of involvement in the assassination of a prominent presidential candidate in 2023. Fernando Villavicencio, a legislator and former journalist known for his anti-corruption investigations, was shot dead at a campaign event in Quito days before the election. Among those charged are the former interior minister, José Serrano, and 4 people linked with the Los Lobos gang. Hong Kong has posted its highest official temperature since records began in 1884. The Weather Observatory recorded 36.9 Celsius, attributing it to nearby Typhoon Dolphin sweeping warm air over the city. Although the figure is a new official high, unofficial temperatures have exceeded this. A rare turtle, which was found washed up on a beach off the west coast of Britain, is preparing to make an 8,000-kilometre journey home to the Gulf of Mexico. Conservationists say Rossi, a Kemp's Ridley sea turtle, had been cold-stunned after drifting into much cooler waters than his normal habitat. Dan Moffat reports.
6: After being found close to death 3 years ago, he was nursed back to health by the team at the Anglesey Sea Zoo. The journey back to his native home has been carefully planned, including the construction of a special temperature-controlled crate for him and the completion of complex international paperwork. Rossi will begin the long journey in style, in a helicopter to Heathrow Airport, before he boards a flight to Houston in Texas. Staff at the Sea Zoo say he'll need to be kept well lubricated to avoid his skin peeling during the journey.
2: BBC News.
0: Hello and welcome to the Arts Hour from the BBC World Service. I'm Nikki Badey, bringing you a star-studded lineup of guests and some cultural companionship with the best global arts and culture conversation from across the BBC and beyond. Coming up on this week's show, British actor Samantha Morton on playing Circe in Christopher Nolan's blockbuster film The Odyssey. American screen star Helen Hunt talks about tackling Chekhov's play The Cherry Orchard. And the French-Senegalese director Alain Gomis discusses deconstructing cinema. Also on the show, the legendary and double Oscar-winning cinematographer Roger Deakins talks about working with the Coen brothers, Nigerian-British comedian and actor Ayoade Bamboye on the UK version of Saturday Night Live, and we hear from Norwegian composer Ola Yello. That's not all, though. My guests on today's Arts Hour are the US comedy star Jay Jordan. We'll be talking about his stand-up show, Jay Jordan Takes London. And we welcome back as our cultural critic today, Karen Krasanovich. So before we go any further, do you both have a cultural highlight that you want to recommend to the world? Karen, you can go first.
7: August 27th or 28th at a cinema near you, it's going to be the release, finally, of Coyote versus Acme. Ooh. So if you've ever watched any Looney Tunes, you'll know the Roadrunner. You'll know Wile E always tries to, well, kill the Roadrunner. And all of his Acme products fail. All of his traps, all of his dynamite, everything. He's finally taking Acme to court. This film was finished in 2022. It was almost erased due to a tax rebate. It had such a great audience response. They've saved it, and it's coming out this month.
0: Great recommendation.
8: Starring Will Forte of U.S. SNL fame.
0: Is that going to be your recommendation, too?
8: Yes, partly. But also, my recommendation is Cat's Jellicle Ball. It's closing on Broadway in New York City. It is a reimagining of Andrew Lloyd Webber's and T.S. Eliot's Cats. Now, Cats was a story about Jellicle Cats and the story of Grisabella. But this takes place in the New York drag and ballroom scene, and it's underground and it's gritty, but it's still funny and full of joy. And it did something that I was amazed by. It made the plot of Cats make sense, which is no small feat.
0: Amazing. Yes. Well, thank you both so
8: it's,
0: much.
8: It's closing on Broadway, but they are doing a cast recording, and I think it might be visually recorded as well.
0: First then, the film event of the summer and the year so far is Christopher Nolan's The Odyssey, his interpretation of Homer's epic poem, with a stellar cast led by Matt Damon as Odysseus, the Greek king of Ithaca, making his 10-year voyage back to his wife Penelope, Anne Hathaway, after victory in the Trojan War. We heard from Christopher Nolan and Matt Damon on the Arts Hour a couple of weeks ago. The film also stars Himesh Patel, John Leguizamo, Tom Holland, Robert Pattinson, Lupita Nyong'o, Zendaya, Charlize Theron, and the British actor Samantha Morton, who plays the powerful sorceress Circe. She's just one of the challenges Odysseus must face on his mythical journey. When the BBC's Vernon Kay and Alex Jones met Samantha Morton, originally from the English city of Nottingham, they asked her if her interpretation of Circe was that she was a sorceress.
1: Yeah, pretty much. I mean, I think there's been so many interpretations of this woman, this sorceress, witch. But I think that Chris's interpretation of her felt very contemporary to me without being disrespectful to the original story poem.
0: Because in literature, she's often seen as a bit of a baddie, isn't she? But you were keen to show that she had lots of different dimensions.
1: Well, I think that women in history have often been vilified, whether you're a midwife, a wise woman. We think about kind of the burning of women at the stake because they were herbalists, you know, and I don't think she is a baddie at all. I think the thing about it is villains are always amazing roles, but I did want to make her a little bit more, I don't know, my interpretation was what I read on the script, which was phenomenal, and it was multi-layered, and because we are as humans, we're not just two-dimensional.
9: It's a great cast. What's it like when you turn up and work with a stellar cast like that?
1: I've worked with some of those big people before, whether it's Tom Cruise, Johnny Depp, Sean Penn, Philip Seymour Hoffman, Joaquin Phoenix. That I seem to be, my history is that I can, you know, Nottingham Lass can hold her own.
0: It's because you're brilliant.
1: Oh, thank you. Yeah. But, you know, like, I'm not intimidated by anybody, really. Because if you let those nerves get in the way, you can't do your job.
9: Do nerves affect your performance as an actor?
1: I don't get nervous on set in the way that...
9: How do you stop that?
1: Well, I'm just so excited to be there. My heart's going like that because it's a real film camera. It's drrrr, you know, whether you're working on 35mm or in this case it was 70mm IMAX, which they built specially for the film. So I'm buzzing. A kid in a sweet shop.
9: Just one second. If you're doing a one-to-one with someone, can you hear the film camera whirring?
1: No, because they put a blimp on it. They designed a big blimp thing. It's called a blimp. It just, in the olden days, we put a jacket on the camera and then another jacket and another jacket. This was like... But no, it's not that I don't get nervous. I get nervous about failure, letting people down, but not about the honour of working for Christopher Nolan. I just buzz him, you know? Yeah.
0: Samantha Morton and The Odyssey is still in movie theatres across the world. In my humble opinion, hers is a standout performance. And along with the amazing Cyclops scenes, I thought they were the best in the film. But my guests on today's Arts Hour are the comedian Jay Jordan and cultural critic Karen Krasanovich. Jay, what did you think of her performance as Cersei?
8: I've only seen clips online because I haven't seen the movie in full yet. I'm familiar with the myth and I'm familiar with the story of Cersei turning the men into pigs, which is hilariously apt at any point in time in history if you know men. And also if you know men who have been at war. I think what I have been fascinated by is that everyone is so both enamored and frightened with this version of Cersei, primarily because of how grotesque and graphic the kind of transmogrification of the men is through the kind of like molding and the clay. So I love it. Yeah, make women more scary. People should be scared.
0: Karen.
7: It's a remarkable performance and it's actually not a lot of screen time in the film,
0: no,
7: but very powerful. I mean, she usually plays really indelible characters and she has such presence. And then people that know pigs. So those are the porkophiles, or even pork farmers say those are the wrong pigs for that area. So they are magical, enchanted pigs.
0: Oh. Thank you. Yes. It's a myth, for heaven's sake, people. Are there film or screen performances of mythical witches or sorceresses or magical beings that stand out for you, Jay?
8: I think in classic horror movie fashion, Carrie.
0: Sissy Spacek.
8: As a bullied telekinetic girl. Mm. I think that's one of those performances you hear about and then you finally get to watch when you're old enough and you're still scared. You go,
0: why did that speak to you?
8: I think because I found out about Carrie while I was in high school, and while I wasn't a bully, I knew people who were bullied and I imagined one of them with that sort of power. And it was also, I grew up in America during the age of, sad to bring it up, but school shootings. So that was sort of analogous to someone finally snapping after being abused.
0: Karen, what about you?
7: Well, Cynthia Erivo as Elphaba. Because that was wonderful. But also, let's not forget Helena Bonham Carter times four of the Harry Potter films.
0: Oh,
7: who is one of the worst, baddest witches in cinematic history.
0: Good example.
8: Yeah.
0: Thank you both. You're with the BBC World Service and this is the Arts Hour. The Hollywood actor Helen Hunt is best known for her Oscar-winning performance in As Good As It Gets with Jack Nicholson, the movie Twister and the TV series Mad About You. She's currently performing on stage in the English town of Stratford-upon-Avon in the Royal Shakespeare Company production of The Cherry Orchard by Anton Chekhov. She plays aristocratic Russian matriarch Madame Ranovskaya, whose family faces selling their estate as the social order changes in early 20th century Russia. The BBC's Nuala McGovern asked Helen Hunt how it felt to be making her Royal Shakespeare Company debut.
10: I must say that is a dream come true. I grew up a student of acting since I'm 9 years old.
0: Yes.
10: And studied, worked with coaches on this. I just really enjoy investigating acting with the help of smart people. And I discovered John Barton, who taught text and voice at the RSC for so long. I think he realized that actors at that time, this was in the 70s, were struggling with all the training they had and how to do proper service to the verse and theater that was coming in part out of the U.S., Steppenwolf Theater Company and other places that were raw and real and immediate. And there was a wish on the part of, I believe, everybody to marry those two. And I think that's what we're all after now. How do we rise to the occasion of good writing? And it's not just Shakespeare and it's not just Chekhov. I think in modern day movies, language is language. How do we do right by language and how do we make it as immediate and human as possible?
11: Which is so interesting because, yeah, we often talk about, you know, TV shows, whether they're well written or not. But isn't it fascinating that something from the early 1900s and that language can still translate to today? So Madame Ranovskaya, tell us a little bit about her for those of us that are not Chekhov scholars.
10: Well, I can just say it's a wild beast of a play and a wild beast of a part. That's when I thought when it was offered to me, and I'd seen it a few times and honestly I'd never quite gotten it. And I think somewhere between the challenge of doing it is why I said yes. And even though I didn't understand it before a year of work on it and the 6 weeks of rehearsal we've had, I could tell, I could smell that there was humanity in this part. Beautiful qualities, terrible qualities. She loves one of her daughters so much and turns on her three times in the play. It's just, people smarter than me about Chekhov said, keep your eye on how human every character is. And I've really found that. Every character in this play has beautiful qualities and then takes a bite out of someone. You know, it is a human play, and it's been directed with an eye on how do we allow people in the audience to feel like, oh, that's me.
11: And I read something you said about one of the themes of the play, and I think it summed up what I was thinking when watching it, which it really gives voice to the overwhelming terror we all have of change.
10: Yeah, I think those who don't embrace change don't fare so well in this play. But it's terrifying. There's that saying, you know, it's like a Buddhist saying, all we love and hold dear, we will at some point lose.
11: I introduced you as an actor, but of course you have shape-shifted so often in this industry, actor, writer, director. Do you have a fear of change or do you grab it with two hands?
10: I might have a fear of not change. I don't know. Sure, I'm sure I do. I mean, because change also means losing people. And this play does not back down from that.
0: Helen Hunt, comedian Jay Jordan and cultural critic Karen Krasanovich are with me in the Arts Hour studio. Where do the works of Chekhov sit on your theatre appreciation measure, Jay?
8: We studied The Cherry Orchard, The Seagull, Three Sisters in my undergrad and graduate program. I think Chekhovian dramas, America is obsessed with them because they're messy, cheating, secretive, guilt and shame filled stories that sort of transcend like national barriers. Mm. That coupled with all of the sort of like Stanislavski connections to Chekhov and Russian drama and Russian literature for actors, they have a big impact on anyone's sort of like early theater education in America.
0: Amazing. Karen, what about you?
7: Well, yeah, we do love mess. It's true. Well, considering that Terry Orchard was first performed in 1903 and the first time the Royal Shakespeare Company did it was 1961, it must have this great draw, this sort of classical vibration for everyone. And I think it's probably the epitome of somebody's career, particularly if you're not specifically a theatrical performer, to be in the Cherry Orchard, because it is one of the great classics.
0: How do we feel in general about Hollywood stars coming to tread the boards in prestigious UK theatre productions? I mean, to be clear, Helen Hunt has a theatre pedigree, but we have had other sort of stars and celebrities on stage. How do you feel, Karen?
7: I think it's great. I mean, I know that there are theatrical actors or rep actors who would say, you know, I don't, it's like voiceovers, you know, they don't want my voice if you're not a star. But I think it draws people to the theater, people that wouldn't ordinarily go.
0: Yeah. What do you think, Jay?
8: I think yes, with so many notable exceptions. I think if you want to be a good performer, it happens in America, of course, on Broadway 8 times a week. So I think for the most part, I'm glad it's exposing more people to theater, but I would love it if they had a little bit of training.
7: What, if they did it better?
8: Yeah, if they were just good.
0: Helen Hunt is also an accomplished TV director. She began on Mad About You, and she's since directed episodes of Californication, Revenge, House of Lies, This Is Us, Feud, Betty and Joan, The Politician. The list is long. Other stars who've directed great TV, Karen?
7: There are so many.
0: But give us some of your favorite examples.
7: Bryce Dallas Howard, for example, Mandalorian. Jodie Foster, House of Cards, or Orange is the New Black. Regina King, This Is Us, A Man in Full. But wait, Ida Lupino and Twilight Zone.
0: Oh, fantastic. Ooh. Nice one. Jay, of the actors who move between serious and comedic acting, who do you admire the most?
8: Well, we recently were talking right before this started about John Leguizamo and how John Leguizamo is able to do such a good job of both capture the humor in serious text, but also drop in and be extremely serious. So John Leguizamo.
0: We're talking about John Leguizamo because of who he played in The Odyssey in this case. Yes.
8: And also because of his star. The first time I saw John Leguizamo as a serious actor was he portrayed Tybalt in Baz Luhrmann's Romeo and Juliet.
0: Correct.
8: And I remember watching that in elementary primary school going, what? This guy's supposed to be a comic. He's really good. Uncut Gems was a very good turn for Adam Sandler.
0: Who's
8: silly comedian, but when directed by the Safdies, can like really find something menacing and troubling. And then there's so many funny women who also, Lily Tomlin can do an amazing turn and can be so funny and then so
0: simpatico.
8: Just intense and wonderful to watch.
0: Thank you both. You're listening to The Arts Hour from the BBC World Service. I'm Nikki Beatty. Alain Gomez is a French film director with heritage from Guinea-Bissau and Senegal, whose latest film, Dao, shows us a family living across two continents.
12: Je m'appelle Gloria, j'ai 50 ans. J'ai une fille. Pourquoi est-ce que tu veux te marier? Dis-moi.
0: The film focuses on a mother and daughter. Gloria is 50. Her father has just died, just as her daughter is about to get married. The film, which is a hybrid of drama and documentary, moves between the two-day traditional funeral ceremony in Guinea-Bissau and the wedding party in Paris, and features actors and non-actors, and includes an element of film deconstruction, interviews with the performers, for example, that are outside the story. Jason DeRosso from ABC Radio National Screen Show asked Alain Gomez why he wanted to do this.
13: I mean, when I have started to write, I realized that it was almost impossible for me and a little bit stupid to try to write for everybody. It's like 200 people, 4 generations, men and women, 2 continents. And to have like all these people talking with my words, it's very weird. So I was very much more interested by what they had to say. And it was also the possibility for me to ask them which way they wanted to be portrayed. I was asking them, for example, what kind of character they want to play or didn't want to play. And, you know, men most of the time said, I don't want to be a gangster. I don't want to be a drug dealer. And women say, I don't want to be a beaten woman. So it says something about sometime in cinema as the African people, diaspora, are like very reduced to some, you know.
14: A narrow spectrum of cliches.
13: Yeah, exactly. And this film was also a way of doing a kind of conscious fiction to say this is us as we want to be portrayed.
14: And what is remarkable, given what you've just said, is that there are parts of this film that actually are very honest about some elements of dysfunction, let's say, in this big gathering, in this community, including domestic violence.
13: Yeah, they have chosen to talk about it at some point in front of the camera because they wanted to begin a kind of dialogue. And what I'm happy about traveling with the film is to see that people watching the film, and especially women, are connecting to this woman as part of themselves. And I'm happy that I can have like a lot of people, European people, not connected directly to Africa, saying this is my family too.
14: Tell me about where did this concept come from, where we have that blurring of characters and actors playing characters.
13: You know, this way to interrogate the fiction, the format of the fiction. I mean, if you want to say what you want to share, we have also to invent our own grammar. You know, you hear a lot of time, oh, this film is the mixture of Star Wars and, I don't know, Harry Potter. And, you know, this is the way the industry works. And that's terrible, in fact, because you can't have like a true feelings, emotion, doing film this way. So I think it's very important for every filmmaker, not only African or whatever, to try to have his own grammar in order to reach the audience in a way that, I mean, I want that every spectator see the film and saying, I've never seen that before.
0: Alan Gomez discussing his latest film, Dao. My guests on today's Arts Hour are comedian Jay Jordan and cultural critic Karen Krasanovich. Karen, how do hybrid films work for you?
7: They work very well. It really gets you involved with the film. One of the problems is it's very difficult to edit them, so they're often quite long. And if I remember correctly, Dao is over 3 hours.
0: Correct. Jay, do you have any thoughts on that?
8: I love it. I love hybrid restaurants, so why not enjoy hybrid films? People instantly sort of have a curiosity around these elements that aren't necessarily presented to them in the film.
0: Where have we seen it done well in other films? Filmmakers sort of creating their own cinematic grammar. Karen?
7: Well, I think The Voice of Hinduajab, which I saw at Venice.
0: Kautha Benhania, yeah. Yes.
7: But it just takes a real master to weave all of these elements in, and also, as I said, genius at editing.
0: So, Jay, who, if any, are the performers we should know about who are reinventing the grammar of comedy?
8: Ooh, if you had the chance to watch The Studio starring Seth Rogen,
0: yes,
8: it does a very good job of both lampooning and informing and critiquing and celebrating, but also denigrating the Hollywood machine. And I think that is, it's so rare that you get something that's so inside baseball. That's a term we use in America to describe when you're kind of doing a peek behind the curtain,
0: yes,
8: while still presenting it as something presentational. And you kind of learn about very specific jargon. It's such a funny show, but it's also very true. They're,
0: yes,
8: talking about choosing to make a movie from existing intellectual property. And those are conversations that happen all the time,
0: yeah,
8: with production companies. They go, we need a movie based on a board game now.
0: Thank you both so much. That's it for part one of the show, but don't go away. Still to come, Oscar-winning cinematographer Roger Deakins, Nigerian-British comedian Ayoade Bamboye, and Norwegian composer Ole Yellow. And I'll be talking to the American comedian Jay Jordan. The Arts Hour is back after this.
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0: Still to come on The Arts Hour with me, Nikki Badey, the legendary double Oscar-winning cinematographer Roger Deakins, Nigerian-British comedian Ayoade Bamboye. We hear from Norwegian composer Ole Yello and my conversation with US comedy star Jay Jordan. All that and more still to come on The Arts Hour.
1: BBC News with Alan Smith. The Houthis in Yemen say they've carried out a drone attack on a Saudi refinery on the Red Sea coast. The Iranian-backed group's military spokesman said the strike on the Aramco refinery in Jazan was in response to Saudi incursions into northwest Yemen. Russia has carried out a big attack on the Ukrainian Black Sea port of Odessa. President Zelensky said crews were working to restore power after what he called a brutal strike on the energy sector. Russia has reported three people killed by Ukrainian drones in the western city of Belgorod. More than 20,000 people have been told to leave for safer areas in the western Canadian province of British Columbia as emergency firefighters battle numerous wildfires. All of the heavily forested province is now under the state of emergency, with over 100 fires burning. World football's governing body, FIFA, has denounced what it called a concerted effort to undermine its beleaguered president, Gianni Infantino. Mr. Infantino has faced intense criticism over his abandoned plan to sell stakes in FIFA competitions. He's now facing scrutiny over his time working at football's European governing body, UEFA. Prosecutors in Ecuador have charged seven people on suspicion of involvement in the assassination of a prominent anti-corruption presidential candidate in 2023. Fernando Villavicencio was shot dead in Quito days before the election. Hong Kong has posted its highest official temperature since records began in 1884. The Weather Observatory recorded 36.9 degrees Celsius, attributing it to nearby Typhoon Dolphin sweeping warm air over the city. And Italian divers have discovered a Roman-era shipwreck off the coast of Sicily. The vessel, believed to be more than 2,000 years old, was found piled high with hundreds of well-preserved containers used to transport products such as wine. And that's the world news from the BBC in London.
0: Welcome back to The Arts Hour from the BBC World Service with me, Nikki Badey. And if you've only just joined us, here's what you missed in the first half of the show. Samantha Morton on her role as Circe in the blockbuster movie The Odyssey. Oscar-winning US actor Helen Hunt on Chekhov's The Cherry Orchard. And the French-Senegalese filmmaker Alain Gomes on creating a new grammar for cinema. Coming up in a moment, cinematographer Roger Deakins. We'll also hear from Saturday Night Live UK performer Ayoade Bamboye, the Norwegian composer Ole Yello, and I'll be talking to American comedian Jay Jordan, who's here in the Arts Hour studio, along with our cultural critic this week, Karen Krizanovich. Sir Roger Deakins is the acclaimed British cinematographer, originally from Devon in the south of England, renowned for his Oscar-winning work with Denis Villeneuve on Blade Runner 2049 and with Sam Mendes on 1917. Alongside his two Academy Awards, he's been honoured with a knighthood and he's won five BAFTA Awards in recognition of his outstanding cinematography. He's also celebrated for his long-running collaboration with Joel and Ethan Coen, shooting 12 of their films, including Barton Fink, Fargo, The Big Lebowski, Oh Brother, Where Art Thou? And No Country for Old Men. When the BBC's Lauren Laverne sat down with Roger Deakins, she asked him how this enduring creative partnership with the Coen brothers began.
2: The previous film I'd done to Barton Fink, I didn't have a good time, and I basically put my place in London on the market and moved back to Devon. I didn't know what I was going to do. Maybe I would work on the odd independent film, but I didn't think I was going to be that much involved anymore. Mm-hmm. Then the phone rang and my agent said, you might not be interested. It's a very weird script. It's like two different scripts cobbled together in the middle. And I said, well, who's directing it? And the agent said, Coen Brothers. So I met with Joel and Ethan in a little cafe in Notting Hill and was struck that they didn't really talk much, and nor did I. And we got on really well, saying not a lot. And then they rang around directors to ask about me. And the previous director I'd worked with and not had such a good time with, said all these things like, well, he doesn't like working with multiple units. He likes to work single camera. He doesn't like shooting on zoom lenses. He always operates the camera himself. These were being said as though they were
3: negatives.
2: Yeah, derogatory of me. But actually, Joel said, this was years later, Joel said, yeah, and we listened. It was everything we wanted out of a cinematographer. So that's how I ended up in the cafe in Notting Hill.
3: So that was it. You got the gig. One of my all-time favourite films of yours followed that, Oh Brother, Where Art Thou, came out in 2000. And that was an interesting one from a technical point of view as well. What was the initial brief for that film, the look of that film?
2: Well, they wanted this kind of feeling of a burnt-out landscape, as if it was a hand-tinted postcard kind of thing. And I said, well, when are you going to shoot and stuff? And they said, well, August. And we talked about, oh, well, where are you going to shoot? Maybe Arizona or something. That would be burnt out. They said, no, Mississippi. And I remember saying to Joel, Mississippi in August. July, August, that's going to be a little bit green. And they don't want green. They said, well, that is the problem.
3: So how did you achieve the look?
2: So James and I, my wife and I, we looked into the idea of digitizing the whole negative, all the cut negative, and then timing it that way. And we did some tests, and they were pretty awful, but it showed what could be done. And Joel and Ethan said, yeah, but we'll have a year between when we start shooting and the time the film is released. So maybe the technology will have advanced enough by then that we can make it work. And the worst thing is that we were kind of watching dailies down in Jackson, Mississippi in a theater every evening out on the shoot. And the image comes up and it's all full color, like
3: bright,
2: it's, you know, bright Technicolor,
3: sunshine,
2: 50s
3: yeah.
2: looking. And Joel kept saying to John Turturro and the actors, it's not going to look like this. we're going, yeah, well, maybe it won't look like this. Who knows?
0: Cinematographer Roger Deakins. My guests on today's Arts Hour are critic and cultural commentator Karen Krasanovich and comedian Jay Jerdan. Karen, tell us how you describe the cinematography style of Roger Deakins.
4: Wow. Well, I mean, there's a reason why you can see Roger Deakins' work, because he always has light that comes from somewhere. You know, sometimes you're thinking, why doesn't my house look like that? That's because you don't have a mystical, magical light that's in some weird place.
0: Yeah.
4: The light source is always logical or realistic.
0: Okay.
4: Also, he usually works with a single camera, which means you know what your point of view is. You're not wondering, why am I up on the ceiling and why am I down at the floor? And also, he'll do a lot of framing. You know, when you want to look nice, you stand in the doorway. Yeah. It's a nice frame. He does that. And he doesn't move around a lot either. He kind of fixes the camera. He's not carrying it around. You're not on a roller coaster with him.
0: Interesting.
5: I'm from Canton, Mississippi, where they filmed multiple scenes for Oh Brother, Where Art Thou. So
0: you're a product of that landscape.
5: I have friends who auditioned for roles and were cast as extras and background performers in that film.
0: So what, Jay, does it make you feel when you have your own landscape that sort of brought you into the world?
5: There was a small period of time where my tiny hometown of Canton, Mississippi was the movie capital of Mississippi. They shot four movies there, Mississippi Burning, A Time to Kill, Oh Brother, Where Art Thou, and My Dog Skip. It was really cool.
0: Amazing.
4: Do you think that Roger Deakins captured the light of your hometown?
5: Well, because it's set in the past, it's sort of a very filtered version of Mississippi, and it's fitting because it is an adaptation of the Odyssey, but it was a mythical version of Mississippi. He did a good job of capturing the way people think about a bygone era of the South, specifically Mississippi.
0: Thank you both. You're listening to The Arts Hour from the BBC World Service. Let's turn the spotlight onto you now, Jay Jerdan. A bit of background for people first. Jay is an American comedian. He's an actor. He's a writer. He was a staff writer on the Apple TV Plus show The Problem with Jon Stewart. Made his Marvel debut writing Marvel Voices X-Men as a comedian. He's appeared as a star guest performing his stand-up on The Tonight Show with Jimmy Fallon, The Late Show with Stephen Colbert, The Late Late Show with James Corden, and he's created a debut stand-up special, Yes Ma'am, which is streaming on Hulu. Raised in Jackson, Mississippi, his work often incorporates his experiences of being a black queer person from the American South. And he's famous, I experienced this last night, for his rapid-fire delivery. Jay makes razor-sharp observations. And this week, he's made his UK debut with a full show called Jay Jordan Takes London at the Soho Theatre. It promised a brand new hour of his dumbest thoughts in the most brilliant way, or his most brilliant thoughts in the dumbest way. So I saw the show last night, Jay, and thank you. And it moves incredibly fast. And my first question has to be, does your brain work that fast?
5: Yes and no. My brain initially works at the speed at which I like to perform, and I have to slow it down and really put some of the pieces together. Part of it is saying, ooh, I have this thought, but this is a bit meandering, so let me trim some of the fat and let me get to the best joke within this framework. If this joke applies to a certain area in the hour, I'll put it there as the connecting piece, and then sometimes a connecting piece becomes a primary piece. So some of these jokes start off as throwaway jokes, but then they end up being much bigger chunks, and they develop into their own sort of modular parts of the hour that I can move around.
0: And interestingly, there are, do you call it callbacks as
5: yes.
0: a comedian? So a callback is when you set up some sort of joke or line or observation, and you bring it back round again.
5: Yeah, I think I have three or four.
0: And they are so brilliant.
5: And I have a tendency to overwrite sometimes, but I do like giving a crowd that's been paying attention a couple of fun treats.
0: Yeah, because we feel rewarded, and we feel like, huh, we were paying attention, don't we? Yeah. We get our own sense of pride out of it. A lot of the material that we laughed at and were with you for last night can't be quoted on a show like this. But I'm interested to know, in general, what makes you as a comedian trust an idea for a segment or for even for a show?
5: I think if an idea can be both hyper specific, but then also achieve some form of pluralism or a bit of universality where I go, oh, I thought I was just the one who was laughing at this and experiencing this, but everyone else experiences this as well. Because it needs to be specific enough that queer people and cool people get it, because you don't want everyone to say, oh, that's something I could think up. But then it also needs to be large enough that a large group of people can enjoy it and laugh all at the same time.
0: So when you are writing a particular idea to land as a joke or land as something that we all go, oh, who do you test the material?
5: I usually test it by I say the joke to myself a few times, and then I'll say the joke to my husband as the kind of primary sounding board. And sometimes it's a joke to get his permission to say the joke. Like I have a joke in the special where I say my husband, he came out to me as a bit non-binary. Yeah, that means he usually feels like a boy unless there's a bug in the house. And to me, that's a joke where I did ask his permission, because I am talking about his gender identity and expression, but I'm also talking about some household duties and personal silly stuff. But it's fun.
0: So I learned little bits about you last night. We don't find out anything about your mom or about Mississippi until quite late in the
5: yes.
0: show. So how do you plot the graph of getting to know Jay through a show like this one?
5: I think that because my first special that's on Disney Plus now has a bit more autobiographical stuff in the beginning, mm-hmm. I wanted to take a different approach with this one, where I sort of give my opinions on a lot of things. And
0: yes.
5: then in the second half of the hour, I reveal the Southern things, I reveal my brother and his job and my dad's passing and my mom.
0: Is your brother really a truck driver?
5: He really is a truck driver. He owns his own truck now. Congratulations, Mark. He recently purchased his first big rig.
0: Hello, Mark.
5: Yeah.
0: You have been mentioned on the BBC World Service.
5: He'll appreciate that.
0: Dumbest thoughts in the most brilliant way, or the most brilliant thoughts in the dumbest way. Where do you think the best comedy actually lives, per the line above?
5: I love being able to be silly about things that seem educational, particularly when it comes to the animal facts section of the material.
0: Okay,
5: my favorite jokes is the giraffe joke, and I love the joke.
0: Could you tell the giraffe joke?
5: Oh, so the giraffe joke is that in Africa, 90% of male giraffes are gay in the sense that they are in bonded male pairs, and they roam the Serengeti together doing what gay men do best, looking down on people.
0: It's sweet and clean.
5: And I love that joke because it's both true giraffe male, bull giraffes are sort of cast out of the harem and they roam the Serengeti. They usually have a bit of a life partner that they do show affection to physically, but then that also is a person that they just kind of like roam throughout life with. And it's a fun fact. I think it puts the idea that queerness is unnatural. It flips that on its head. It's a fun giraffe joke. It's silly. It's during my animal section. Next year, I want to write an entire hour that's based on animals. It comes from my love of just how humans are animals and animals do so many silly things.
0: Okay, but Jay, here's the other thing. You say the animal section, but in the early part of the show, we learn about a clownfish.
5: Yes.
0: What do you know about clownfish, Karen?
4: They look like clowns.
5: They're orange and yellow,
0: and?
5: But they're also, they can change sexes. Yes. So,
0: did you know this?
4: I did not.
0: Right.
5: Well, Disney left that part out of Finding Nemo. So the clownfish, they exist in groupings where there's one large breeding female and she gets to breed and lay eggs. And the second largest clownfish is the breeding male. And so after those two, there are non-breeding males primarily. And what happens is that when the female clownfish dies, the largest male, who was her breeding partner, goes through sex reassignment naturally and becomes the largest female breeding clownfish. And then the second in command largest male steps up and becomes her breeding partner. And
0: welcome to the Nature Hour on the BBC World Service. See, mind blowing, isn't it? Ah. The other thing is you used some translations between American English and UK English, but did you change anything bigger?
5: Well, there's one fun moment at the end that was a bit of live theater and live stand-up comedy where I do have a joke where I say, I talk about the construction of whiteness in America and how at one point whiteness was closing shop and they were basically pulling down the garage door of whiteness in America. But I caught myself and I said garage.
0: Yes.
5: for the UK audience. Little moments like that. I also do have a few jokes that I'm working on this week that will kind of change and interplay. I have one about cultural appropriation from an American side visiting here that I do want to test out that I think is going to be pretty fun. But
0: can you try it on us now?
5: Oh, I want to say that the strongest willed American comes here and we hear these wonderful accents and we hear these wonderful tones and we hear these wonderful idioms and turn of phrase. And I don't think Americans get congratulated enough on not mimicking you all.
0: Oh, that's so interesting because we do it. We do it to you.
5: And we know how, it feels, especially
0: yes.
5: as a Black American. But it is fun because you'll see an American talk to a Brit, especially if they're talking to a cute one, where they will start talking to us in standard RP and we'll go, oh my gosh, I want to repeat what you're saying so bad, but I'm not going to because I'm respectful.
0: Jay Jordan, thank you for now.
5: Thank you, Nikki.
0: You're listening to The Arts Hour from the BBC World Service. I'm Nikki Beide. Regular Arts Hour listeners will have heard Nigerian-British comedian Ayoade Bangboye on our New Year comedy special back in January. Since then, she's become one of the stars of the British version of the legendary American comedy TV sketch show Saturday Night Live. Recently on the BBC, fellow comedian Kiri Pritchard-McLean asked Ayoade about her childhood spent between the UK and Nigeria and the boarding school that she attended in the Lake District. That's an area of green rolling hills in northern England.
6: Yeah, I went to boarding school in the Lake District. Yeah, that was a funny interlude. So basically, because I was born in London, I was here till I was like 7 years old, 7, 8, and then I went to Nigeria because my dad got a job and we all like moved out there. And then I was there till I was 15, but my parents wanted to stay. So we went to respective boarding schools. My brother went to boarding school in London, and then me and my sister went went to Cumbria.
0: Wow.
6: And it was a shock to the system, I would say. So basically Cumbria is quite different from Lagos.
0: Okay.
6: So it's not as similar as I sort of thought that there would be some things I could latch onto. But it was stark.
0: I was wondering if that lived experience as a child naturally puts you on the outside, which I think is how you make a comedian. But also, all those places, one thing I was struck by even watching your performances on various things is your extreme vocal dexterity when it comes to appropriating voices, accents, mannerisms.
6: That's been coming up a lot, because it's this like international school thing, you know, when you just find your voice kind of like undulating between different like need states, I guess. And I know that when I'm getting a bit more passionate, I go to a bit more generalized Nigerian. And when I want to like really explain a point, then it becomes a bit more RP. So it's like this weird mix of things.
0: I love that. Yeah. I think I'm like that as well. When I'm drunk or angry, I definitely get Welsher.
6: Yeah. You know what I mean? You just sort of, I guess when you relax, I guess, and I, when I started doing stand up, I was doing it in an English, like a proper like RP accent. And I felt that was the only way to do it in that it would legitimize me. And I remember doing an experimental comedy night, and I was doing stand up with a PowerPoint, and I was talking about dogs. And obviously white people love dogs.
7: Yeah.
6: I think.
0: You guys love dogs.
6: So, and I was testing this new material. I was trying to figure out the relationship to dogs in the room, and we were all getting excited, and my accent started getting more and more Nigerian, and it felt like something clicked, but it was one of the best gigs of my life. And then I realized that it's probably easier for me to let my voice do what it needs to do.
0: Absolutely. Yeah. So your debut show that you did, you won Best Newcomer at the Edinburgh Comedy Awards. That is the biggest award that any new comedian can win. You're going back this year with a work in progress, but SNL UK, SNL, 50-year brand, adored, you know, all over the world. They bring it to the UK. Everyone says it can never work.
6: Yeah.
0: You guys have the most incredible first series. What was it like to ride that roller coaster?
6: Oh, it was. Because I'm like maybe 4 or 5 years into comedy, so I'm coming off Edinburgh, and then all of a sudden I'm going into Television Centre and was going to do SNL UK inaugural cast, and I'm thinking, hello, what's happening here? So I was just trying to brace myself in my own head, and we sort of went into this machine thinking we've just got to have a giggle.
0: Mm.
6: And we were in there getting giddy every single day, which I think changed the dynamic for us internally. But the pressure was on. But I think we had to just focus on just getting it on its feet.
0: Mm.
6: And I think that was the magical part of it, because there's in my head, I mean, maybe it's a Nigerian in me. I was like, well, this is going to work out because it has to.
0: Ayoade Bamboye. My guests on today's Arts Hour are comedian Jay Jordan and cultural critic Karen Krasanovich. Saturday Night Live is an institution in America. Karen, how does the UK version compare?
8: I was afraid. I thought, wow, they waited 50 years to do an SNL UK. I've been watching it, yes, for 50 years. Yes, I watched it when I was 35. and it is brilliant. The SNL is edgier, as SNL UK has more edge, takes more chances politically, and can actually land a sketch, which was always the problem with SNL over the many decades, although they are getting better.
0: You mean the SNL in America?
8: In America, yes.
0: But you see, for me, statistically, if they only land 2 sketches, I'm happy. And in what ways do you code switch?
5: Oh, so I think that, like, as a Black American Southerner in New York, I'm sometimes code switching in and out of my sort of lazier, more Southern drawl. And like every now and then, if another person from the American South is there, every now and then they can start to slip out and go, wait a second, where y'all from? Like every now and then you can hear it creep up. I think there's also an element of like, if you're Black in professional settings where there's like a standard American dialect, or you're sort of like in spaces where not necessarily your Blackness isn't celebrated, but it's not primary, you can find yourself sort of shrinking parts of you.

0: please and thank yous come back into the lexicon whenever I'm out of New York. New Yorkers, they do not have time for a please or a thank you ever. And Tom Holland was talking about this recently in an interview when he was portraying Peter Parker, Spider-Man, early in his career, when they would, he'd be ordering somewhere for a scene. I think it'd be in a coffee shop and he'd say, hello, please. May I have? And the director would go, that's not, it's, hey, can I have a?
1: Yeah, mm-hmm. I'll get a.
0: Yeah.
2: Well, I'm from Chicago. I'll get a, we're still nice, but we're still fast.
0: Oh, yeah.
2: And we're loud and we talk to everybody and we eat everything.
0: Yes.
1: Thank you both. Finally, on today's Arts Hour, the Norwegian composer Ole Yello is well known for his choral and solo piano works. Now based in America, where he also studied at the prestigious music academy, the Juilliard School in New York, he's released a new album of piano pieces called Ordinary. The BBC's Katie Derham asked him about the inspiration for the track Hurt.

0: All of the tracks on the album are inspired by photos by a Scottish artist called Liam Wong. Right. He's gotten pretty famous. He used to be a game designer, sort of sci-fi type games, but then he became a photographer of mostly late night, moody Tokyo. And I love like urban photography, especially when it's sort of neon and very kind of moody. And these are very kind of melancholic. So I've just found them very extremely inspiring because I love so much of what I love is Japanese art, like anime and especially sci-fi again. So yeah, Hurt is definitely, it's kind of the whole album is in this space, I think, between kind of melancholy and happiness in a way.
1: So listen, let's talk about this because you have these kind of like two quite distinct musical worlds in a way, don't you? Of the choral world. Work, which I mean, you're performed everywhere, but then the solo piano work as well, which is not a new thing, is it? I mean, you've been writing and playing piano from the start, right? So how do you divvy up your loves?
0: Yeah, it's definitely my two kind of main areas as a composer. Piano first, because that was always my instrument since I was a little kid, and I grew up kind of improvising from a very early stage. And then I started writing choral as I got my first classical composition teacher after high school in Norway. He kind of started me out on choral music, and I just couldn't stop writing for choral. I just loved it so much. And I grew up loving choral. As a kid, I was so into Handel and Brahms, especially. Mm. And so I really like being in those worlds. You know?
1: So what was your kind of breakout piece, do you think?
0: I think my Ubi Caritas, I think, which is an a cappella piece. One of my first, actually, that was from around 2000, I think. Publisher managed to get a couple of performances of it at something called the ACDA convention in America, which is every 2 years, which is such a big deal because almost the whole audience is just choral conductors.
1: Looking for new repertoire for their choir.
0: Exactly. Yeah. So that was a really big deal for me.
2: The music of Ola Yellow. That's it for this week's Arts Hour. Thank you for your ears. And thank you to both my guests, Jay Jerdan and Karen Krasanovich. For now, from me, Nikki Beatty, studio managers Tim Heffer and Kira Golightly, and producers Nikki Paxman and Kieran Birmingham, see you next week.
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0: Welcome to the newsroom. I'm Jeanette Jaleel. FIFA denounces what it calls a concerted and ongoing effort to undermine its beleaguered president Gianni Infantino.
1: In a statement, it says the FIFA president was democratically elected by FIFA's member associations and continues to serve with their mandate.
0: Iran lays out a list of demands for the US to fulfill, even as it says talks on reopening the Strait of Hormuz are making progress. A state of emergency is declared in the Canadian province of British Columbia, where wildfires have forced thousands of people from their homes.
2: The fire goes across the top of the trees, flames on a 100-foot tree, flames going 200 feet above that, and the fire creating its own weather system, which creates lightning.
0: And
3: there was a lot of destruction of Ukrainian memory and culture and collective memories.
0: The musician on a mission to preserve Ukrainian culture. That's after this bulletin.
4: BBC News with Danielle Yawovetska. The Houthis in Yemen say they've carried out a drone attack on a Saudi refinery on the Red Sea coast. The energy ministry said firefighters had put out a blaze at the site. Sasha Schlichter reports.
5: A spokesman for the Iran-backed Houthis said they used a drone to hit Saudi Aramco's refinery in Jizan, just across the border. He said it was in response to Saudi cross-border drone incursions. Jizan is a giant facility, processing 400,000 barrels of crude daily, but has been shut for 2 weeks now after a previous Houthi attack. A four-year truce in Yemen's civil war, which Saudi Arabia entered more than a decade ago, collapsed last month, with the Houthis announcing a maritime blockade of their northern neighbor and hitting Saudi tankers in the Red Sea. That's added to pressure on global energy supplies and given Iran more leverage in any negotiations with America.
4: Russia has carried out a big attack on the Ukrainian Black Sea port of Odessa. President Zelensky said crews were working to restore power after what he called a brutal strike on the energy sector. He said port infrastructure was also damaged, accusing Russia of waging war against global food security by targeting Ukraine's grain export hub. More than 20,000 people have been told to leave for safer areas in the western Canadian province of British Columbia as emergency firefighters battle numerous wildfires. All of heavily forested British Columbia is now under a state of emergency with over 100 fires burning. The largest, the Bald Range Fire, is threatening the district of Summerland in one of Canada's main wine-producing areas. Kelly Green, the Minister of Emergency Management and Climate Readiness, gave this update.
6: We are facing an intense and harrowing situation in the Summerland area, and it is so difficult to be evacuated and not know when you will be able to return, not know what you'll be returning to, whether your home and your community will still be there. And the wait for news about the well-being of your loved ones can be absolutely devastating.
4: Italian divers have discovered a Roman-era shipwreck off the coast of Sicily. Officials say measures will be taken to protect the site while it undergoes investigation. Mimi Swaby has the details.
7: The vessel, believed to be more than 2,000 years old, was found piled high with hundreds of well-preserved containers used in Roman times to transport goods, and most commonly, wine. Italy's culture minister said the wreck was one of the most important underwater archaeological discoveries of recent years. It was found by specialist police divers 46 metres deep after a tip-off from fishermen. Local media say the vessel is 21 metres long and 6 metres wide. The site will now undergo further documentation and investigation by experts to determine the nature of the wreck and learn more about its cargo.
4: You're listening to The World News from the BBC. A jet carrying the suspected Irish crime boss Daniel Kinahan is expected to land in Dublin later today following his extradition from the UAE. The businessman and boxing promoter is accused of being a senior figure in the Kinahan organised crime cartel involved in international drug trafficking and firearms offences. Mr. Kinahan's lawyer said allegations about him being a crime boss are false and have no evidential basis. Prosecutors in Ecuador have charged seven people on suspicion of involvement in the assassination of a prominent presidential candidate in 2023. Fernando Villavicencio, a legislator and former journalist known for his anti-corruption investigations, was shot dead at a campaign event in Quito days before the election. He'd reported receiving threats from criminal groups prior to his death. The suspected gunman was killed by his bodyguards. Hong Kong has posted its highest official temperature since records began in 1884. The Weather Observatory recorded 36.9 Celsius, attributing it to Typhoon Dolphin sweeping warm air over the city. Although the figure is a new official high, unofficial temperatures have exceeded this, varying significantly across the densely built-up territory. A rare turtle found washed up on a beach off the west coast of Britain is preparing to make its 8,000-kilometre journey home to the Gulf of Mexico. Rossi, a Kemp's Ridley sea turtle, was discovered on the Welsh island of Anglesey, close to death almost 3 years ago. Frankie Hobro from Anglesey Sea Zoo outlines the work the team does to rescue turtles like Rossi.
8: We're getting these cold-stranded turtles turning up on the beaches that appear to be dead, but they're often not dead. And with the right techniques, which we've developed here, very, very gradual techniques of reviving them by 1 degree a day, then you can actually get these turtles to the stage of recovery where they can be re-released.
4: And those are the latest stories from BBC News.
0: You're listening to The Newsroom from the BBC World Service with me, Janet Jalil. FIFA, the governing body of world football, has issued a strongly worded statement in support of its president Gianni Infantino. He's been under pressure to resign after the failure of his plan to sell off stakes in the World Cup to private investors. FIFA has strongly criticised what it calls a, quote, concerted and ongoing effort to, quote, undermine him. It comes after a report in a British newspaper which claimed Mr. Infantino's alleged lover was given a severance payment by UEFA while he was General Secretary of the European Football Body. A FIFA spokesperson told the newspaper The Telegraph that Infantino strongly denies the allegations. Greg McKenzie reports.
1: Gianni Infantino has faced plenty of scrutiny during his decade at the top of world football. But FIFA has come out fighting in defence of its president, accusing his critics of trying to undermine both him and the organisation he leads.
9: Uno, dos, tres, go.
1: Infantino has been in Colombia, where he attended the inauguration of the country's new president. But back in Europe, questions surrounding his leadership continue.
10: Infantino, will you resign?
1: The pressure on him has been building, including opposition from football associations to his now abandoned investment plan, which would have sold off parts of FIFA's commercial and events operations, including the World Cup, to private investors. The Sunday Telegraph reports that UEFA is now set to investigate claims relating to Infantino's time as its general secretary, including an allegation concerning a severance payment made to a woman the newspaper describes as his former lover. Speaking to BBC Radio 5 Live Breakfast, FIFA's former governance chief said the organisation does not face enough public accountability.
11: Staying in power for them does not depend on public pressure, does not depend on public accountability, depend on preserving the loyalty, the support of those that hold positions in the football associations. And that loyalty, more often than not, is bought.
1: FIFA has issued a robust defence of its president. In a statement, it says, the FIFA president was democratically elected by FIFA's member associations and continues to serve with their mandate. It says there is a concerted and ongoing effort by some to undermine FIFA and its president.
0: Greg McKenzie. Well, BBC Sports' Ollie Foster says FIFA is really doubling down on its support for its president, Gianni Infantino.
12: This statement is against a backdrop of the global game still at civil war, a huge rift after those aborted plans of his and FIFA's to sell a stake in the World Cup and its tournaments. No direct reference in this latest statement from FIFA that this is a response to the allegations in the Telegraph about his conduct whilst at UEFA. But clearly from FIFA's last statement, when he kind of put a shot across touched the bowels of all those who questioned the organisation's integrity. Now, this goes a step further. So he's upping the rhetoric here, saying that scrutiny is not a licence to distort facts, amplify unsubstantiated allegations, or manufacture distractions designed to undermine progress. Where reporting is inaccurate or misleading, FIFA will challenge it directly and vigorously. So against this backdrop, what's coming next? Well, we have UEFA and its 55 members who have issued this ultimatum, a boycott, they say, that their members will not take part in any international competitions that are run by FIFA whilst Infantino is in charge, because they say that their conditions have not been met despite FIFA's apologies for those aborted sell-off plans. And I think behind the scenes now, what we've seen with Gianni Infantino going to Africa, then going to Colombia, there's going to be an awful lot of lobbying to garner more support for Gianni Infantino, and UEFA will be trying to work out exactly how much support they've got. There are a couple of deadlines looming. November, there needs to be somebody else to stand against Infantino in the next presidential election when the next Congress comes in March. Or if UEFA actually want to trigger an emergency Congress, they need 43 members to sort of force some kind of vote, and then they would need 106. As it stands, we don't know exactly what kind of support there are on the two sides of this civil war.
0: Ollie Foster. Iran's security chief has set out a number of demands he says the US must satisfy before the Strait of Hormuz can be reopened. The crucial waterway has been effectively blocked since the US and Israel attacked Iran in February. President Trump has been talking up the prospect of the strait reopening soon. But while Iran has reported positive progress in its talks with Oman, the nation that sits on the other side of the waterway, there's no sign it's prepared to give up its newly found control of this crucial oil transport route. Iran's demands include the US easing sanctions, paying war reparations, and ending its blockade of Iranian ports. Trita Parsi is executive vice president of the Quincy Institute, a think tank focused on US foreign policy.
13: I see a couple of potential explanations. On the one hand, it may be a delaying tactic by the Iranians. They're putting forward demands that clearly are not going to be met, and that would cause a significant delay in the negotiations. There is a narrative amongst the hardliners in Iran that Iran committed a mistake by agreeing to the MOU too quickly. And had they dragged it out a little bit longer, put more pressure on Trump, caused more damage to the global economy, Trump would have been more careful about breaking the MOU and going back to war, which he did. And as a result, the lesson learned is to not agree to these things too quickly. So this may be a delaying tactic. It may also be a reaction to other things happening in the negotiations, in which we have seen a pattern in the past, in which when the Iranians believe that the U.S. is adding new variables or demands or changing the goalpost, they react in this manner. They put forward very drastic positions as a way of countering that measure by the U.S. side. Which one of these it is not clear at this point. But if it is the latter, this means that this is likely mostly theatrics. And as a result, there may still be a chance for a deal in the next couple of days.
0: Iran analyst Trita Parsi. Palestinians in parts of the occupied West Bank live in constant fear of violent, sometimes deadly attacks by Israeli settlers intended to drive them off their land. Now Israel has been accused of weaponizing archaeology to try to take away land from Palestinians. Thousands of ancient sites remain unexcavated, and Palestinians say Israel is using this as an excuse to expropriate territory in the West Bank. Israel disputes this, saying it's simply protecting and preserving its heritage. But a UNESCO move to add Sebastia near Nablus to both its World Heritage list and its list of World Heritage in danger has brought the dispute into sharper focus. Sebastian Usher has this special report from Sebastia.
14: Up in the hills above the Roman columns of Sebastia are olive fields that have been cultivated for generations by Palestinian families. It's a vital income for them, of course, but it goes deeper than that, as one of those landowners, Abu Madif, explains.
15: Every tree has received more of my attention than my children, more than my family, and more than myself.
14: Abu Madi says he's now received notification that his land is part of a tranche of around 450 acres that the Israeli authorities are taking possession of in order to develop a new national park in the archaeological site. Standing on a path between the car park at the ancient site of Sebastia, where the Roman era forum once stood, and the columns of the basilica, the mayor of Sebastia, Mohammed Azem, looks down to his right at some rubbish left in the ruins. He says that as Israeli control tightens, local people no longer feel free to clean the site. Nahed Saka, who owns a local restaurant that is under threat of demolition, says the Israeli plan seems to be to cut Palestinian residents off from the archaeological site. In the middle of the ancient Roman theatre, an Israeli activist, Alon Arad, who heads a group that aims to ensure that the ancient heritage of a region belongs to all communities, says the Israeli authorities have bypassed consultation with the local administration and residents of Sebastia.
16: The thing is that Israel is not the owner of this place. This is a Palestinian heritage site. And in order to do it in a positive way, it has to be done with the local community, with the municipality, in order for them to benefit.
14: Further to the south in the West Bank and just in sight of Jerusalem, a man-made hill rises at Herodium with an extraordinary palace built on its summit by King Herod, who ruled these lands more than 2,000 years ago, before the birth of Christ. Recently here too, Israel has begun to expropriate land, this time around 80 acres, for what it says is the preservation and development of the site. For Shmuel Browns, who's worked on excavations here and leads deeply infused tours when there's a call, it's vital for Israeli archaeologists and officials to be able to oversee and protect places that are so freighted with significance.
17: The way we decide whether Herod was here is by finding a coin from Herod or pottery that can be dated to the time of Herod right here.
14: A new law was proposed earlier this year that would have given the Heritage Ministry sweeping powers to take control of land across the whole of the West Bank. It's now on hold as elections are coming up in Israel, and it may never re-emerge. Back in Sebastia, the Israeli activist Alon Arad says the very fact that the bill was put forward shows how even the extraordinary archaeological riches of the West Bank have been weaponized.
16: This is exactly how the mechanism works. You'd use archaeology in order to do excavations, to rewrite history, but you also use it in order to reallocate lands from Palestinian to Israeli.
14: Despite the new law being on hold and the intervention by UNESCO, their owners fear their fortunes may never revive if the Israeli authorities increase their control of the site, effectively removing it from the custodianship of its local Palestinian population.
0: Sebastian Usher. Kemp's Ridleys are one of the world's rarest sea turtles and lay their eggs on only two beaches, in Mexico and in Texas. So there was great concern when one washed up, barely alive, off the west coast of Britain 3 years ago. Staff at the Anglesey Sea Zoo have spent the time since then nursing the turtle back to health. Now conservationists have begun a carefully coordinated operation to fly the turtle, who they've named Rossi, across the Atlantic Ocean so that he can be released back into the wild, a journey of some 8,000 kilometres. Frankie Hobro is the director of the Anglesey Sea Zoo and will be travelling with Rossi.
18: The fact that Rossi got here and survived is, you know, a really, really important reason to get him back so that he can contribute to his population. Really important that every individual obviously is in the wild so they can make sure that this species, you know, which has been on the brink of extinction before, it's been extremely low numbers previously. The Kemp's Ridleys, because they have this sort of habit where the juveniles sort of hang around at the mouth of the Gulf of Mexico, they get carried up with a nice warm current. So it is a bit to do with, you know, climate change, global warming, and those currents are lovely and warm. And then suddenly we get a storm that mixes the water up with the North Sea, where it's really, really cold, and they just go into this cold stun. So they just get kind of carried. They don't feed, they don't breathe, they just get dumped on the nearest beach. And if you look at where we lie here in Wales and the sort of southwest of the UK, that's where these little turtles are ending up being found on beaches washed up. You know, that they've survived this terrible ordeal. A lot of people do think they're dead, but they're not always dead. And we do have these techniques now that we can revive them with a lot of time and care. And of course, then eventually when they've recovered, release them again, like Rossi. We have this wonderful team at Houston Zoo who are going to do all the med checks. We're going to get satellite tag. We're going to take Rossi back down to where we know he hatched, the beach that he hatched, and release him there, you know, right down near Corpus Christi in the bottom part of Texas. It's always been about this, you know, with this turtle. Yes, it's a little piece of you that you've, you know, been looking after and nurtured every day, but it's so important these animals go back in the wild. And Rossi is way beyond, you know, this time last year, we really wanted to send him, but we had all kinds of problems with paperwork, not aligning and that kind of thing. So it really is, you know, fantastic. Yes, it's always a little bit poignant, but it's, you know, fantastic that he's finally going back into the wild now.
0: Frankie Hopbro from the Anglesey Sea Zoo. You're listening to The Newsroom from the BBC World Service. The Irish boxing promoter and suspected crime boss, Daniel Kinahan, is being extradited from Dubai to face international drug trafficking charges in Ireland. Irish state prosecutors say Kinahan is a senior figure in an organised crime gang. His lawyer has previously told the BBC that these allegations are false and there's no evidence to back them up. Kinahan was arrested in Dubai under a warrant issued by the Irish courts in April. Let's speak to our Ireland correspondent, Chris Page, who joins us from Dublin. So, Chris, tell us more about these allegations against Daniel Kinahan.
19: Yes, well, Daniel Kinahan is to be charged when he arrives back in Ireland in the coming hours with directing an organised crime group. So he's suspected of being the leader of the Kinahan cartel, which the US Treasury Department once described as one of the most dangerous in the world. He has been living in Dubai for several years. Back in 2016, he was the target of a murder attempt at a boxing weigh-in in Dublin. Now, much of that shooting was captured on mobile phone cameras. It became a very well-known, notorious even incident, and a friend of Daniel Kinahan's was killed in that attack at the Regency Hotel in North Dublin. So Daniel Kinahan himself has been in the United Arab Emirates for most of the time since then. He was arrested in April after a warrant was issued for his arrest by the courts in Ireland. For the last 4 months, there's been a legal process. Daniel Kinahan has fought the attempt to extradite him back to Ireland, but those attempts by him have failed. So the Irish government jet flew to Dubai yesterday, and it's now in the air again on its way back to Ireland with Daniel Kinahan on board.
0: And the Irish government aren't the only authorities after him.
19: Yes, that is correct. The US government imposed sanctions on Daniel Kinahan in April 2022 after he and other members of his family were identified as leaders of the Kinahan organised crime cartel. Now, Daniel Kinahan's lawyer has previously told Panorama, the BBC's investigative television series, that Daniel Kinahan has no criminal record or convictions, and that allegations about him being a crime boss are false and have no evidential basis. Now, according to the Irish police, the Kinahan cartel is estimated to have made more than €1 billion globally from its activities. There's expected to be a large-scale security operation whenever Daniel Kinahan lands back in Dublin this evening. Right. He's taken for his fourth court appearance at the Special Criminal Court in the Irish capital.
0: Chris, thank you. Chris Page there. Tens of thousands of people have fled their homes as wildfires spread in parts of Western Canada. A state of emergency has been declared in the province of British Columbia, where more than 100 separate fires are burning. Here's a reaction from one man as he filmed the burning skyline near his home in one of the worst affected communities, Summerland.
20: It looked like it was dying off for a second there. Look at that. Look at how high those flames are. Crazy.
0: Well, the fire there has more than doubled in size since first breaking out on Friday. The provincial premier is David Eby.
2: the lead commander briefing me this morning talk about this being like a bomb. The category 5 and 6 fires, the terminology they use, but it basically means that the fire goes across the top of the trees. He described flames on a 100-foot tree, flames going 200 feet above that, and the fire creating its own weather system, which creates lightning, which then feeds on itself.
0: Faced with these kind of conditions, many people have no choice but to leave their homes.
21: I don't know whether my house is the goner still there or not, but that fire came so fast and furious.
22: Just the fire went from 50 hectares to 400 to 1,000 to 5,000, like within 2 or 3 hours. And what was once 15 kilometers away is now right here at the hill.
0: So why are the fires spreading so rapidly? Mathieu Bourbonnais is co-director of the Centre for Wildfire Coexistence at the University of British Columbia.
23: Yes, there's a combination of things that allow a fire to grow the way that we've been seeing in the last few days. Part of it is really just very dry and abundant fuels. And so that's dead debris on the forest floor and plants and trees, live plants and trees. Very hot, dry conditions with low humidity and strong winds. And then in some cases, you know, there's terrain that can kind of amplify fire spread when it starts. And so what happens is it allows these fires to really quickly transition from a surface fire to a crown fire where it's actually moving through, you know, the crowns of the trees. And in extreme cases, like we had in Summerlin, these fires can actually start generating their own weather, where they're generating winds and in cases, you know, throwing embers and debris kilometers ahead of the actual flames, which allows these fires to spread really quickly and aggressively. And at that point, you know, it's very likely that they're going to exceed the ability of fire suppression organizations to actually contain them.
0: Mathieu Bourbonnais from the University of British Columbia. Before Russia's full-scale invasion of Ukraine in 2022, the singer and musician Gamma Grineva travelled around the world learning traditional folk songs from local people. Now she's combined some of them with pop and electronic music on her latest album, Utopia. It's part of her mission to preserve and promote Ukrainian culture. At the recent WOMAD World Music Festival in the UK, Gamma Grineva spoke to Martin Bernard about her songs.

they tell different stories, and they are kind of timeless and also witnesses of the time. They kind of tell you history of how people used to live, what they used to believe in, and they are also very often part of sacred and special moments of the year and in lives of people. There was a lot of destruction of Ukrainian memory and culture and collective memories. Russian propaganda has been done for hundreds of years, telling people there is no other cultures in the East other than Russian. And this has to be undone right now. And this is a lot of work. And I am meeting many people who don't know anything about Ukraine or have like old stereotypes based on Russian propaganda.

0: learning what is actually the culture of the food, the culture of the music, the culture that has been there before is like a process that we also have to do. And then there has been a huge boost of attention to Ukrainian language and culture since 2014 in Ukraine. So there was like a whole wave of re-editioning of books from Russian into Ukrainian. And definitely like with 22, it became even stronger.
1: And how did you learn these songs?
0: In 2018, I was traveling around different regions to make interviews with grandmothers and grandfathers, and they taught me not only their stories and their songs, but also the way and the meaning of the songs for them, not by describing or explaining, but just by being them and just sharing their time and opening their doors for me, because they're not professional performers. So for them to sing for somebody is a very, like, is an act of trust and is a part of their lives. So it's a very special thing to be able to witness this thing.
2: Jana Grineva talking to the BBC. That's it from this edition of the Newsroom.
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0: Soon on the BBC World Service, Dear Daughter with me, Namulanta Kombo, Kate shares an emotional and deeply honest account of violence, loss, and the brave decision that reshaped her life.
1: I was owed Anne's life. Anne was owed her own life. But I was never going to be able to collect that debt.
0: It's a story that stays with you long after it ends. That's coming up after the news.
2: BBC News with Tina Ritchie. The Houthis in Yemen have carried out a drone attack on a Saudi refinery on the Red Sea coast. The Iranian-backed group said the strike on Aramco's refinery in Jazan was in response to Saudi cross-border incursions. Riyadh says the blaze has now been extinguished. Russia has carried out a big attack on the Ukrainian Black Sea port of Odessa. President Zelensky said crews were working to restore power after what he called a brutal strike on the energy sector. Russia has reported three people killed by Ukrainian drones in the western city of Belgorod. More than 20,000 people have been told to leave for safer areas in the western Canadian province of British Columbia as emergency firefighters battle numerous wildfires. The heavily forested province is now under a state of emergency with over 100 fires burning. China's densely populated east coast is on high alert for Typhoon Dolphin, which has now made landfall in Zhejiang province. More than a million people have moved to safety and the authorities have issued flood warnings. A jet carrying the suspected Irish crime boss Daniel Kinahan is to land in Dublin later today following his extradition from the United Arab Emirates. The businessman and boxing promoter is accused of involvement in international drug trafficking and firearms offences. His lawyer has denied this. A Thai teenager who killed two of his grandparents and then went on a shooting spree at a school near Bangkok on Friday had watched violent videos online, according to police investigators. The 14-year-old boy killed five teaching staff before killing himself. Italian divers have discovered a Roman-era shipwreck off the coast of Sicily. The vessel, believed to be more than 2,000 years old, was found with hundreds of well-preserved containers used to transport products such as wine. It was discovered by police divers 46 metres underwater after a tip-off from a fisherman. BBC News.
0: Hi, I'm Namulanta Kombo and this is Dear Daughter from the BBC World Service. You're about to hear an incredible story and letter from a remarkable mother called Kate. Before we begin, I should say that this won't be an easy listen. What you're about to encounter is an intensely emotional account of violence and loss. But at the heart of the story is a brave and unusual decision Kate made. One that you will be thinking about long after her story finishes.
1: I was owed Anne's life. Anne was owed her own life. But I was never going to be able to collect that debt.
0: Surviving my daughter's killing. Kate's three daughters grew up in Florida in the USA, and like most of us do when we have children, she and her husband Andy had hopes and dreams for their futures.
1: I wanted them to be strong. I wanted them to be confident. I wanted them to know that they could do anything that they wanted to do.
0: It was in 2010 when Kate's youngest daughter Anne was a college student that something unthinkable happened.
1: She had made the dean's list for that semester and wanted to celebrate with her boyfriend, Connor. They met in high school. They were going to have a picnic. Connor just wasn't as excited about it as Anne had hoped he would be. So they started arguing. They were both 19. It was one of those things where they just couldn't stop arguing, and they literally argued all night until they fell asleep. They were at his parents' house, and in the morning they got up and just continued to argue. It was March 28th, and my husband Andy and I were out in the garden when the doorbell rang, and when we opened the door, it was the deputy sheriff from Leon County and a woman who identified herself as the victim's advocate. They asked if we were Anne's parents, and we said we were, and they asked if they could come inside, and of course, we let them in. And then it was the victim's advocate who told us that Ann had been shot. And I just couldn't process that. It made no sense to me. She worked in a baby boutique. And, you know, my first thought was, who would rob a baby boutique? But then I realized that it was Sunday and the boutique was closed on Sunday. So then I said, was Connor with her? Because I knew he was supposed to be with her. And the deputy sheriff was the one who said, Connor shot Ann. Again, I couldn't really process that either. I thought, you know, where would he have gotten a gun? Connor had gotten his father's shotgun to kill himself, and they didn't know how to end the argument. They didn't know how to walk away. And Ann said to him, if you don't live, I don't want to live either. And he pointed the gun at her and said, is this what you want? And she actually said, no, I don't. But Connor said that he was just so exhausted from arguing and he just wanted to be over. So he pulled the trigger and shot her in the face at close range with a shotgun. He thought she had died right there. So he actually drove to the police department and turned himself in. And when they got to the house, Ann was still alive. They brought her to Tallahassee Memorial Hospital, and she lived for 5 days. And she was loved that whole week. And I'm just so grateful for those 5 days. And I'm just so grateful that I was there with her when she passed away.
2: This is devastating. Oh. Have you written this letter today to Anne? Would you like to share it with us? And then you can tell me a bit more about what happened next.
1: Sure. Dear Anne, another birthday has come and gone. I can never add another year. For me, you will always be 19 years old. And at 19, so much more sure of yourself and what you wanted to be than I was at that age. You knew that you wanted to rescue animals, especially your beloved hawks. You had the same fierce dark eyes as those birds of prey and the same determination. I hardly recognized the woman lying on the hospital gurney, covered in bandages. It wasn't until I saw a freckle on your finger that I knew it was my precious baby lying there, mortally wounded. How was I to process it all? The question I asked myself was, what would Anne want for us? And the answer came back, peace. How could I find peace in such a violent situation? How could I move forward and not be consumed by the grief of losing my youngest child? From my experiences in the past, I knew that peace could only come through forgiveness. Yes, forgiving Connor, who had pointed the shotgun at you and pulled the trigger. Deep inside me, I recognized that I did not want to leave you in that place of violence, that I could not and would not remember you simply as a murder victim. You were so much more than that. But if I allowed myself to see Connor only as a murderer, then that would be the label you would carry, murder victim. You were so much more than the way you died, and I needed to release you from that. So many people call what we did radical forgiveness, but it was what we needed to do to save ourselves. Forgiveness allowed us to move forward and heal. Do we continue to feel grief? Of course we do. But we aren't imprisoned by our grief. Nothing could have restored your life and brought you back to us. But we were able to tell Connor how his actions affected us and participate in crafting a meaningful sentence for him. Spending the rest of his life behind bars would not make up for your life. I told Connor that he needed to do the good works of two people now. Your legacy should have been that of a young woman with her own wildlife refuge, a place where broken animals could be fixed and nurtured and set free. But your legacy has changed. We talk about you. We talk about how forgiveness healed us, how restorative justice gave us a voice in the legal system that we would not have had. Now, your legacy is bringing healing and peace to broken people and setting them free. Love and peace, Mom.
3: Thank you, Kate. You and Andy are living or have lived through every parent's worst nightmare. And listening to you, I really just can't imagine how you did it. And I'd love you to tell me how you were able to arrive at this being the best decision for peace and moving forward and forgiveness and for your whole family.
1: We feel that everything that happened in our life led us to the place where we were able to forgive in that moment. When Ann was in the hospital, I knew from the start that she would die from her injuries, and to just remember her only as a murder victim, I couldn't do it. Honestly, for about a year, I wouldn't even say it. And to this day, I wouldn't say my daughter was murdered. I always say she was shot and died of her injuries. And that way, I don't have to remain in that place. I don't have to make that the major description of who she is. It's how she died, but it's not how she lived.
3: Mm-hmm.
1: The first night that Ann was in the hospital, I was with her and Andy was out in the waiting room with all the people who had come up to be with us. And he came into the room with someone and I knew I recognized him and I was trying to place him. I thought, oh, is it someone from work or someone from church? And then I realized that it was Connor's father. And I thought to myself, can I go to him? And I stood up and walked around the end of Ann's bed and I said, can I embrace him? And I did. I hugged him. And I tell people it was, you know, it was God that led me to do that. It was the first step, I think, in my forgiveness journey. Connor had put my name on his list of four people that could visit him at the Leon County Jail. So I decided to go see him, and I talked to Andy on Thursday. We knew we were going to take Ann off life support on Friday. And I asked him, I said, is there a message you want me to take to Connor? And he told me, tell Connor I love him and I forgive him. So when I went to the Leon County Jail, they were like, are you the victim's mother? And I said, yes, I am. And they said, okay, well, you are on his list and you do have the correct identification, so we're going to let you go up. And she said, but I don't want you to pound on the glass. And I said, I'm not here to pound on the glass. So I went up and sat down, and when Connor came up, he was already crying. And the first thing he said was, I'm so, so, so sorry. And I said, Connor, Mr. Gromare wants me to tell you that he loves you and he forgives you. And Connor, you know I love you and I forgive you. And when I said those words, I just felt a peace come over me from that.
3: Tell me about the restorative justice process and what it was like for you and your family.
1: as we said, we loved Connor. And so afterwards, we thought, what are we going to do with this? We wanted to sit down with Connor and face him and explain to him what the loss of Anne meant to us. And then he would have the opportunity to accept responsibility and be accountable for his actions. And about 14 months after Anne was shot, we had the restorative justice circle at the Leon County Jail.
3: And then how long did the process take?
1: The circle lasted about 5 hours. The state attorney 2 weeks later came back with two offers. One was 25 years straight, day for day. And the other was 20 years, day for day, with 10 years of probation, with the conditions that we had recommended during the circle, which were to take anger management classes, to speak about teen dating violence, and to volunteer in those areas that Anne would have had she survived. We made the choice to stay in Connor's life. We still correspond with him via email, and we still talk to him. And at first that was weekly. And lately it's been a few months since I've talked to him. But we realize as Connor gets older, he recently turned 35, that he shouldn't need us in his life. And, you know, perhaps we don't need him. I know I'll be there. And we'll always be there for him, but we're not sure we necessarily need to be there for him.
3: I guess when I think about how I view forgiveness, I feel like I need it to make sense. These really horrible and traumatic things that happened to you, what advice would you give, even just to me, about finding peace, whether it's forgiveness or moving on or moving forward?
1: I was owed Anne's life. Anne was owed her own life. But I was never going to be able to collect that debt. So I could wait the rest of my life for that debt to be paid. I could wait wanting that person to be accountable for what they did and make up for it. Or I could just release the debt. It is a hard thing, and I would suggest practicing with the small things. Forgiveness is not a pardon. It doesn't mean what they did was okay. It just means that you're not going to wait for them to make it right. With forgiveness, you let it go, and you walk away, and feel that peace that comes with it.
3: Thank you so much for talking to me. Is this the first time you've spoken to Anne in this way, in letter form?
1: It actually is.
3: What was it like?
1: It was a challenge. Like I said, this is not the legacy we would have wanted for her.
3: Mm.
1: But this is the legacy that she's been given. And we're just so glad that we get the opportunity to talk about her and her life and share our story and bring healing and peace. That's what we can do with her memory.
2: 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Dear Daughter from the BBC World Service is presented by me, Namulanta Kombo, and produced by me and the series producer, Jill Kersley. Thanks for listening. See you next time.
4: Hello and welcome to More or Less from the BBC World Service. We're the programme that looks at the numbers in the news, in life and betwixt the bank sheets of billionaires. And I'm Lizzie McNeil. Earlier this year, the South African-born tech tycoon Elon Musk briefly became the world's first trillionaire. And this prompted loyal listener Stephen to get in touch with a question.
5: After hearing that Musk had become a trillionaire, my daughter asked me how much of all the money in the world he had. For certainly not the first or last time, I couldn't answer, but thought the clever people at More or Less would be able to work it out.
4: We are indeed very clever here at More or Less, but our expertise is mainly in Byzantine history. So to find out more, we spoke to Robin Wigglesworth, author of A Fabulous Debt and journalist at the Financial Times. To answer Stephen and his daughter's question, we first need to know how much money there is in the world.
6: There's a lot of money, actually, and you can slice and dice it in a thousand different ways, but the measure that most economists use is something called M2, which is quite jargony, but just means cash, you know, coins and notes floating around the world, and money that's in bank accounts and saving accounts and things like that.
4: So in essence, M2 money supply is what most people on the street would mean when they talk about money. The coins down the back of the sofa, the cash in your wallet, the money in your bank account. Money that you can easily spend.
6: And that's, you know, big. Just in the UK, we're talking well north of £3 trillion. And globally, if you throw in the US, Europe, China, Japan, you can probably count to well over £100 trillion in money around the world.
4: Now, it's difficult to put an exact number on the amount of money in the world. The value of currencies changes all the time, and countries' banks have different definitions of what counts as money. But well over $100 trillion is a good start. And it's vague enough that it doesn't really matter if you're thinking in terms of dollars or pounds. So that's how much money there is in the world. Now, how much is Elon Musk worth?
6: I mean, Musk was a trillionaire, at least on paper, just a few weeks ago, and now he's worth only $800 billion. So that's, you know, what he's worth now at the time of speaking, but it moves around a lot.
4: We'll get into why it moves around a lot in a bit, but for now, it seems we have all we need to answer Stephen's question. Supposing Musk's fortune is all in cash, how much of the world's money does he have?
6: Well, $800 billion is roughly the equivalent of 0.8% of all global money supply.
4: So that's roughly how much of the world's money Musk would have if all of his fortune were in cash, like a big Scrooge McDuck-style swimming pool. Trouble is, it's not. Here's what Musk himself tweeted earlier this year.
7: My net worth is almost entirely due to my ownership stakes in Tesla and SpaceX. I have less than 0.1% that is cash.
4: That does make things more complicated.
6: Well, the catch is that most of Musk's money isn't actually cash in the bank. It's not gold coins like a Smaug-like hoard he can sleep on. It's actually the estimated value of his shares in companies like Tesla and SpaceX. And those prices, the value of those shares, they go up and down a lot all the time.
4: Because Musk's worth is in shares and not money, their value is constantly changing, and it doesn't even reflect the amount of money that these companies make.
6: It's important to remember that also that Tesla doesn't actually make that much money, and SpaceX actually loses money, but the stock market assigns them a huge value. Ergo, Musk, who owns a lot of those companies, is worth a lot of money, but that doesn't mean he has that kind of cash lying around in gold coins or bank accounts.
4: But couldn't he just sell those shares and then exchange them for money? Not quite.
6: No, he can't spend it, unfortunately, for him. Because, you know, obviously, if Elon Musk tried to sell a meaningful amount of those shares in Tesla or SpaceX, well, the value of those shares would plummet because, you know, people would be worried about the techno king of Tesla selling out his shares. So in many ways, the value is only held aloft by Elon Musk sticking around. And if he were to sell all $800 billion worth, well, he wouldn't actually be able to realize anywhere close to that. I mean, he'd still be worth

0: You won't. Everyday things like your house, your car, stakes in multi-billion dollar space exploration companies. So, let's start again with a new question. How much of the world's wealth does Musk own?
1: Well, the global stock market, the whole jamboree, is probably worth around $150 trillion. That's, you know, Amazon, it's Google, it's HSBC, it's JP Morgan, it's, you know, Novo Nordisk. All stocks in the world put together is around $150 trillion.
0: So Musk's shares in Tesla and SpaceX are worth less than 1% of all of the shares in the world, which honestly is still a huge amount. But shares aren't the only form of wealth.
1: Then there's something called the global bond market. That's gilts. So that's how the UK government funds itself. Those treasuries in the United States, there are corporate bonds, debts issued by companies. And you've put all that together. Well, that's even bigger. That's $200 trillion. And that, you know, that can range from literally a bond issued by the Church of England to treasuries sold by the United States government.
0: If you throw in bonds too, Musk's wealth becomes about 0.25% of the combined stock and bond markets.
1: And then you get to probably the biggest one, but the hardest one to measure, and that's the global real estate market. Like houses, offices, football stadiums, airports, infrastructure, things like that. And like I said, it's very, very, very hard to measure this, and you have to make a ton of assumptions. But people estimate that that's probably worth another $400 trillion or so. And that doesn't actually include a lot of land like the Saharas or the Himalayas or the Arctic, because, you know, how do we even measure those? But all real estate that like has a semi sort of legitimate price is $400 trillion or so.
0: And let's not forget cash.
1: And then there's the actual money supply, the cash, the coins, the pound notes in our wallets, and what we have in our savings accounts, our deposit accounts. And that's at least another $100 trillion more.
0: And after adding all of that together, where does that leave us?
1: You know, throw all of that together, Musk is wildly, unimaginably wealthy, but he's still probably only got 0.09% of global wealth, depending on how you measure it.
0: It is, of course, extremely complicated and difficult to measure the world's wealth, but as a rough estimate, there you have it. Musk owns about 1/1000th of the world's wealth. To our loyal listener, Stephen, we hope this answers your daughter's question. And that is all we have time for this week. Our thanks to Robin Wigglesworth, journalist at the Financial Times and author of A Fabulous Debt, the epic story of how bonds built the modern world. And if you've seen a number you think we should take a look at, email us on moreorless@bbc.co.uk. Until next time, goodbye.

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1: It's incredibly important to have Māori language, culture, identity reflected in the education system because it gives a sense of well-being.
0: Now New Zealand's making big changes to what and how students are taught.
2: So we are going back to a standardised curriculum that is rich in

0: subject knowledge.
1: The effect of lawmakers on heritage-based learning is an international concern.
2: In public schools, there's less commitment to ensuring that Indigenous knowledges are present.
1: This week we're asking, is Indigenous education at risk?
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1: I'm Charmaine Cosier. 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
4: BBC News with Danielle Yawavyetska. The Houthis in Yemen have carried out a drone attack on a Saudi refinery on the Red Sea coast. The Iranian-backed group said the strike on Aramco's refinery in Jizan was in response to Saudi cross-border incursions. The Houthis say they also used ballistic missiles and drones to target Saudi forces in the Yemeni city of Mocha, further down the coast. Here's Sasha Schlichter.
5: A spokesman for the Iran-backed Houthis said they used a drone to hit Saudi Aramco's refinery in Jizan, just across the border. He said it was in response to Saudi cross-border drone incursions. Jizan is a giant facility, processing 400,000 barrels of crude daily, but it's been shut for 2 weeks now after a previous Houthi attack. A four-year truce in Yemen's civil war, which Saudi Arabia entered more than a decade ago, collapsed last month, with the Houthis announcing a maritime blockade of their northern neighbor and hitting Saudi tankers in the Red Sea. That's added to pressure on global energy supplies and given Iran more leverage in any negotiations with America.
4: A jet carrying the suspected Irish crime boss Daniel Kinahan is expected to land in Dublin later today following his extradition from the UAE. The businessman and boxing promoter is accused of being a senior figure in the Kinahan organised crime cartel involved in international drug trafficking and firearms offences. The US government imposed sanctions on Kinahan in 2022 and has described the cartel as one of the most dangerous in the world. Chris Page is in Dublin.
6: The US government imposed sanctions on Daniel Kinahan in April 2022 after he and other members of his family were identified as leaders of the Kinahan organised crime cartel. Now, Daniel Kinahan's lawyer has previously told Panorama, the BBC's investigative television series, that Daniel Kinahan has no criminal record or convictions, and that allegations about him being a crime boss are false and have no evidential basis.
4: More than 20,000 people have been told to leave for safer areas in the western Canadian province of British Columbia as emergency firefighters battle numerous wildfires. The heavily forested province now has more than 100 fires burning. Canada's Minister of Forests, Ravi Palmer, explained how the state of emergency can help the situation.
7: A provincial state of emergency provides the government of British Columbia with extraordinary powers to be able to put travel restrictions in place into areas like Summerland, British Columbia, the ability to be able to procure more resources in the form of property, to be able to fight fires, and also placement of evacuees, given that we have now about 20,000 British Columbians that have been placed outside of their communities.
4: You're listening to the latest world news from the BBC. Hong Kong has posted its highest official temperature since records began more than a century ago. The Weather Observatory recorded 36.9 degrees Celsius, attributing it to nearby Typhoon Dolphin sweeping warm air over the city. Extreme hot weather is expected until Tuesday. Hundreds of thousands of people in Puerto Rico are going without running water for 48 hours at a time as part of a rotating rationing scheme. Authorities on the Caribbean island have implemented the rationing amid an intense drought, which comes on top of shortages due to infrastructure problems. The scheme will last at least until the end of the month. A Thai teenager who killed two of his grandparents and then went on a shooting spree at his school near Bangkok on Friday watched violent videos online, according to police investigators. The 14-year-old boy killed five teaching staff before killing himself. Thai police said the boy had shown an interest in firearms and used social media to learn how to use a handgun. Italian divers have discovered a Roman-era shipwreck off the coast of Sicily. The vessel, believed to be more than 2,000 years old, was found piled high with hundreds of well-preserved containers used to transport products such as wine. Italy's culture minister said the wreck was one of the most important underwater archaeological discoveries of recent years. The diver who made the discovery, Giacomo De Mola, described his experiences on social media.
0: Sotto di me, un'immensa distesa di anfore.
8: Below me, a huge spread of amphorae, a few hundred amphorae, perfectly intact. Below me, a Roman ship that's been sleeping there for at least 2,000 years. It's hard to explain what you feel. For a few moments, you realize you're probably the first human being in 20 centuries to see this place, a treasure at the bottom of the sea.
4: And that's the latest BBC News.
1: Welcome to The Inquiry from the BBC World Service. I'm Charmaine Cozier. Each week, one question, four expert witnesses, and an answer. November 2025, New Zealand. The removal of a national legal obligation for school boards is announced. A clause in the Education Act had required the culture of Indigenous Māori people to be incorporated in classrooms. Also happening is the biggest makeover of the education system for decades, including the phased rollout of a plan to reshape the national curriculum called Teaching the Basics Brilliantly, with reading, writing, maths and science as core subjects. New Zealand's coalition government, led by the centre-right National Party, says education reform is necessary to reverse declining student achievement and give disadvantaged children the opportunity to succeed and change their futures. Not everyone's convinced, arguing that switching a universal mandate to an option and reworking the curriculum narrows choice and stands to erode years of advancement in expanding access to Māori heritage and culture. So this week we're asking, is Indigenous education at risk?
9: Part 1, A Hard Road.
10: Oh, it's incredibly important to have Māori language, culture, identity reflected in the education system because it gives a sense of well-being. My name is Mere Skerritt. I am an associate professor in the School of Education at Te Herenga Waka, or Victoria University of Wellington, New Zealand. One of our main aims in Māori education is that our young children are secure in their own identity. That's knowing language, te reo Māori, knowing their culture, knowing their roots, knowing where they come from, knowing which marae, you know, they whakapapa to, or their genealogical links to the land. Important for them to know all of that. But not just Māori children, really. It's for all of our children in Aotearoa to give them a sense of this place and a sense of belonging to this place.
1: Aotearoa is the Māori name for New Zealand. It means land of the long white cloud. Māori people were the first to live there after arriving from Polynesian islands around 700 or 800 years ago. In 1840, it became a British colony. A founding document was agreed with hundreds of Māori chiefs, but not all of them, and British law was established. There are two versions of it. Te Treaty o Watangi is in Māori, and the Treaty of Watangi is in English. They're not exact translations, so disagreements over its interpretation are ongoing.
10: So just within 7 years of signing the treaty, Governor Gray decided that shifted money or funding that was going into the missionary schools to schools that taught totally through the medium of English. So you only got funded if English was the medium of instruction, which was a big shift away. That was in the Education Ordinance, 1847. The first missionary that came out here and wrote a reader actually for teaching young Māori children was in 1815, a long time before signing the treaty. So the language of instruction was all in te reo Māori. All the missionaries learnt how to speak Māori. But then once 1847 hit and successive legislative documents or movements to eradicate Māori language, once that started to systematically kick in, te reo Māori across the 1900s really went into rapid decline, so much so that by 1950, basically only 1% of young Māori children would have been speaking te reo Māori.
1: So when would you say the approach of making Māori culture and heritage part of mainstream education really started to happen?
10: In the 1970s, there was a lot of activism. Play centres had a big part to play in the erasure of Māori language because they were teaching the older children to speak English and those children were taking English into the homes. And it wasn't until 1982 that the first Kohanga Reo opened.
1: Kohanga Reo translates to language nest. It's an early childhood care and education centre.
10: So once that opened, the model was set and there was an exponential increase in the numbers of kohanga over the next decade, went from 1 to nearly 900 in the space of 10 years. So in the 1980s, we stepped outside of the system because it wasn't happening. It was very monolingual English only, English dominant system. We stepped out to start our kohanga reo through a Māori immersion approach so that we had young ones that were living, breathing, eating, sleeping, you know, through te reo Māori.
1: Immersion schools expanded to include older children.
10: But still it's a very small stream of education. 97% of our tamariki or our children, our young people, are actually in the English stream of education and actually being failed in that system. So the successes and the gains have been made in the Māori medium sector.
1: There were gains in the public school system too. In 2019, the ruling Labour government announced that New Zealand history, including Māori history and colonisation, would be compulsory in all primary and secondary schools. It had been optional. Māori leaders and educators were actively involved in creating the content. Then in 2020, a clause in the Education and Training Act referenced the 1840 treaty to make reflecting local Māori knowledge, values and worldviews a legal obligation for school boards, which typically have parents and staff as members.
10: A much more culturally responsive education didn't change overnight. But many of our teachers did make a real concerted effort and commitment to learning the language and including in the curriculum aspects like pōwhiri, which is welcoming ceremonies, acknowledging that papa tuanuku is not just an object to be commodified or chopped up and sold. I'm talking about Mother Earth here, papa tuanuku, but that she was a living entity and we were part of her. And so that opened up ideas about kaitiakitanga, you know, that caring for our environment, for the taiao. Manaakitanga, having that give and take, reciprocity is a very big value in te ao Māori and the Māori world. All of these values started to be taught and incorporated into the curriculum. It's all come about through the revitalisation of our language in the early childhood sector in schools, in secondary schools, and everything has gone next level.
1: In 1987, a new law made te reo Māori an official language of New Zealand. Late last year, the National Party-led coalition government removed the legal obligation, saying 1840 treaty obligations fall outside the responsibilities of school boards. Parents do have a legal right to ask schools to teach te reo Māori.
10: So it's been a long road, a hard road, that our ancestors fought these battles and we continue on. But certainly when Māori language thrives, then all of our people thrive. And of course education is one of those places where it's important to continue to make joint, inclusive decisions about what counts as curriculum rather than an imposed curriculum from the powers that be.
1: New Zealand's latest national curriculum is being rolled out in phases. Our next expert witness has been involved in shaping it.
9: Part 2, the best in the world again.
1: So how significant a change does this represent?
11: Oh, it's enormously significant. It's huge. I mean, parents have been crying out for it for several decades now. It is most unfortunate that the movement against the knowledge-rich curriculum is led by a group of ideologues in academia and in the public service. Now, they are the ones getting all the attention from the mainstream media.
1: Dame Elizabeth Rata is a professor in the Faculty of Education at the University of Auckland in New Zealand and one of the writers of the new English syllabus for Year 7 through to 13. Years before that, she developed the curriculum design coherence model. It essentially involves interconnected elements, linking ideas, practical skills, and facts in a way that aims to make learning progression and outcomes clear and logical. It's being used to structure New Zealand's education transformation.
11: Can you imagine what it's like to be in a country where there is no standardised curriculum across the nation? And, you know, your child might move from one district to another and you've got no idea what will be taught in the school they go to. I mean, it's made it so difficult for parents. So we are going back to a standardised curriculum that is rich in subject knowledge.
1: The scale of change is extensive.
11: Well, we're speaking right through from 5-year-olds right through to 16, 17-year-olds to the end of secondary school. Now, I must point out that many schools did hold on to knowledge and continued to teach the sort of rigorous curriculum that New Zealand education has been known for. We had a world-class education system from the 19th century up until the 1970s, and it was at that point that I can see the shift away from sound subject knowledge to the approach that children will construct their own rather than being taught something by teachers who are knowledgeable in the subject. You now have young people deciding what they want to learn, conducting their own inquiries. So there was a randomness about what material they were engaged with. It wasn't structured, it wasn't designed according to the content of respective subjects. There was a confusion to the content.
1: Reading, writing, maths and science are at the heart of the new curriculum.
11: And we're rolling out the subjects, so not all subjects have been completed, but each subject has very detailed content so that you will know as a parent what your child is being taught from the age of 5 right through to the age of 16, 17 when they leave school.
1: What do you make of the view that Indigenous knowledge is somehow not as important as non-Indigenous knowledge, and it's that tension which surfaces in education provision in terms of what is or what isn't a compulsory subject in a school?
11: Any traditional knowledge is important in how it contributes to mythologies. So in literature, for example, it's important in how it contributes to social studies and to history. How did people navigate? How did people travel? So Indigenous knowledge, it's really important that as New Zealanders, we know the knowledge that comes from the past, from Māori ancestors and from colonial ancestors. Now, proto-science, the type of knowledge developed as pre-science, knowledge that is developed using observation, using experience, knowledge that all our ancestors developed in that way, is not what we would call modern science today. It's not physics and chemistry and biology. It's a different type of knowledge. And to attempt to equate them, especially in terms of value, is making a false equivalence. The value for both is very different, and they both have a place in our curriculum. But traditional knowledge is not science. There are a huge range of Māori. You could look at the range in terms of socioeconomic class, for example. You have the tribal elite. You have growing numbers of middle-class professional Māori. Then you have Māori who a number have fallen into welfare dependency. But that's the same for other groups as well. No, this new curriculum offers the opportunity for all New Zealand children to have the type of quality education we used to have. We want it back. We want to be the best in the world again.
1: Canada is among other countries where Indigenous education is part of mainstream schooling. But before we hear more on that from our next expert witness, just a quick reminder that other episodes of The Inquiry, like Why Did So Many Indigenous Children Die in Canada's Residential Schools, or Can We Live with Extreme Heat are available wherever you get your podcasts. Click to subscribe.
9: Part 3. Education Evaluation.
2: I think that because Canada is such a large country, standardization is not as much a concern. However, some provinces are doing much better than others in terms of their integration of Indigenous knowledges and their honouring of Indigenous intellectual traditions.
1: Lindsay Morecambe is a Professor and Canada Research Chair in Language Revitalization and Decolonizing Education at Queen's University in Kingston, Ontario.
2: It's hard to define, but to me, decolonizing education means examining the social inequities that we have in our education system as a result of colonial structures and working to dismantle those and understanding where we're complicit in those.
1: So what does that look like within Canada's public school system?
2: There have been some really positive changes in Ontario recently in our curriculum designs. So the curriculum from kindergarten to grade 8 and grade 10 social studies and history were updated to better include Indigenous perspectives.
1: That's up to 15 to 16 years old.
2: We've also had developments in terms of the Indigenous studies curriculum. So right now, Indigenous studies courses are not mandatory for anybody. But many school boards are working to change that. So there's a new Indigenous art course for grade 9 that is becoming a replacement for the fine arts courses in grade 9. And the grade 11 English has been replaced in many schools by an Indigenous literatures course.
1: So what's driving those changes?
2: I think there's been a lot more social pressure. So that's happening now because in 2015, we had the release of the findings of the Truth and Reconciliation Commission of Canada.
1: That was the body set up to inform the public about widespread abuse in state and church-funded residential schools for Indigenous people in the 19th and mid-20th centuries. During that time, over 150,000 children were removed by force from their families, cut off from their cultures and religions. Thousands of them died from diseases and neglect. It described the actions of that school system as amounting to cultural genocide against Indigenous people.
2: And so we need to respond to that by improving education for Indigenous children, but also including education for the general public. And that, I think, really put pressure on governments to make meaningful changes. And change has been slow.
1: What's the status in terms of learning Indigenous languages?
2: So my research focuses largely on urban language revitalization, and that is something that's really difficult to achieve in provincial schools. In our local school board, for example, it's been very difficult to get teachers, and so children have been learning their languages online. And I think that that's an across-the-board issue that tells us that we really need to be training more teachers for Indigenous language education. And that is complicated by the fact that we have so many Indigenous languages, but that is not an insurmountable issue. It really has to do with teacher availability and political will. In provincial schools, things are at the whim of the provincial government. So in public schools, because everything is overseen by the provincial government with much less community input, there's less commitment to ensuring that Indigenous knowledges are present.
1: There are also challenges for teachers who are new to Indigenous perspectives.
2: They're being expected to teach that to young people when they don't have that knowledge themselves. And that has resulted in incorrect teaching or real reticence to teach. And so ideas and conversations are avoided. The big solution to that problem is more professional development for teachers. But the emphasis does need to be on Indigenous education if we're asking people to teach information that they don't have.
1: Beyond the Canadian public school system, there are over 500 First Nation on reserve immersion schools. There's also a National Association of Friendship Centres or Community Hubs in urban areas. They provide culturally relevant programs and services, as well as opportunities for non-Indigenous people to learn and share traditions.
2: I think I have seen a difference in terms of awareness of Indigenous histories. I see that young people coming out of schools now into post-secondary, into my classroom, are more aware of Indigenous knowledges. We're seeing an increase of Indigenous students learning to be teachers so they're able to serve their own communities.
1: Time to return to New Zealand for our final expert witness.
9: Part 4. Hard lessons.
3: The reason why I feel disappointed, because it feels to me like we've taken a step backwards in terms of becoming a society that really understands each other's perspectives, understands each other's challenges. My name is Liana MacDonald. I'm an Associate Professor of Peace Studies. I'm also the Co-Director of Te Awaronga Marairoa, the National Centre of Peace and Conflict Studies, at Otago Whakaihu Waka, which is the University of Otago. And not just Māori students, for any young person, when they come into an environment, into a classroom or a school system that values a different cultural perspective, that values experiences, I guess, that are removed from their own, then that's going to make you feel isolated and uncomfortable.
1: One concern is that the core focus of the new curriculum risks compounding that experience.
3: You know, if teachers are so focused on these sort of literacy and numeracy approaches that the government's proposing, and you're doing the professional development and applying the strategies that they need to do to support Māori students, is going to be in the periphery or not there at all for teachers. And not only that, like implicitly, when things Māori are raised, there's going to be this sort of message for non-Māori students that these things aren't of value. And when Māori families want to raise concerns or want to suggest different approaches, my concern is also that there might be a backlash from non-Māori communities that information or that approach isn't important. So, yeah, there's a lot of dynamics there that are very worrying.
1: Concerns and objections to existing and upcoming government actions on education include the new curriculum structure, teaching method, content, and what that might mean for universal access to Indigenous teaching and society beyond the classroom.
3: The hope for Māori, at least, that in teaching these histories, our perspectives of what it's like to live in Aotearoa New Zealand would be more available for non-Māori, which would then create conditions where there'd be better race relations or better social relations, social conditions as a result of Māori and non-Māori people knowing each other better, knowing where we come from, knowing our backgrounds, knowing that for Indigenous Māori people, growing up in Aotearoa and the whole history of colonisation was not easy.
1: Not long after the legal requirement to incorporate local Māori culture in classrooms was removed, a number of schools said they planned to continue with it.
3: I don't know the exact figures, but there was an overwhelming response from schools. Teachers, principals, those on the boards that were helping to govern schools, the wider community, they all signed these letters saying that they didn't agree with the government's approach. I wouldn't like to see teachers going into a situation where they were teaching predominantly Eurocentric content for like 80% of the time and then switched and did a little bit of Māori culture and heritage, because that can feel quite tokenistic.
1: So returning to our main question, is Indigenous education at risk? The risk factors shared by many countries include teacher shortages, professional training and development gaps, curriculum content, and the instability of political will and priorities. Given the cumulative effect of those, it's not hard to see the hazards to accessibility or visibility. New Zealand's government says extensive education reforms are necessary to stop children being left behind. As our expert witness from Canada, Lindsay Morecambe, notes, perhaps there's a bigger lesson to be learned beyond school walls.
12: I think it's extremely important that all of us look at the education system and think about how we can do a better job, because then we're going to have a system that is fairer and more equitable for all of us, and a system where we can make real connection and really see each other's humanity.
1: This episode of The Inquiry was written and presented by me, Charmaine Cozier. The producers were Evie Yabsley and Jill Collins, researcher Amelia Cox, editor Tom Bigwood, and technical producer Nathaniel Danter.
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0: Welcome to Assignment from the BBC World Service. I'm looking into Gaza at the immense destruction caused by Israel's war with Hamas. It may surprise you to know that Gaza was once a hub of highly educated young people, coding, developing software and creating apps. Now, living in tents with little access to electricity and internet, they're trying to get it all going again. That's Gaza's unlikely tech hub, with me, Yolande Nell, after the news.
1: BBC News with Danielle Yaovietska. The Houthis in Yemen have carried out a drone attack on a Saudi refinery on the Red Sea coast. The Iranian-backed group said the strike on Aramco's refinery in Jizan was in response to Saudi cross-border incursions. Riyadh says the blaze has now been extinguished. Iran's Foreign Minister Abbas Araghchi says Tehran and Washington are not engaged in talks, but messages are being exchanged via intermediaries. He said actual talks would not start until America stopped breaches of a June interim deal. The Israeli Prime Minister has rejected a US peace plan for Gaza that had been hailed by President Trump. Benjamin Netanyahu said Israel rejected the 15-point document, adding that the IDF would not withdraw from Gaza until Hamas was genuinely disarmed. Russia has carried out a big attack on the Ukrainian Black Sea port of Odessa. President Zelensky said crews were working to restore power after what he called a brutal strike on the energy sector. Russia has reported three people killed by Ukrainian drones in the western city of Belgorod. The Irish suspected crime boss Daniel Kinahan is on his way to Dublin after being extradited from Dubai. He'll be immediately charged on arrival in Ireland and taken to appear before a special criminal court. The businessman and boxing promoter denies being a senior figure in the Kinahan organised crime cartel involved in drug trafficking. A Thai teenager who killed two of his grandparents and then went on a shooting spree at his school near Bangkok on Friday had watched violent videos online, according to police investigators. The 14-year-old boy killed five teaching staff before killing himself. Italian divers have discovered a Roman-era shipwreck off the coast of Sicily. The vessel, believed to be more than 2,000 years old, was found with hundreds of well-preserved containers used to transport products such as wine. It was discovered by police divers 46 metres underwater after a tip-off from fishermen. BBC News.
2: When I evacuated once again from the south to the middle of Gaza, and my family told me, "Wala, we will live in a tent, we don't have a place." So I said, like, it's impossible. How can I live in a tent? We are seven members, and how can we live in a small tent? You feel like you live in street, not in a tent, because all the voices around you. But if you stop or if you cry about your situation, you will not do anything, and the world will not stop about you or about Gaza.
0: Walat Validis is 24 years old. She's a computer software engineer in Gaza and her family's main breadwinner.
2: My life before the war, I have internet 24 hours. I have electricity 24 hours. But when the war started, I lost the internet and the connection because the displacement from the north to the south and then to another places, it's similar to animal lives, really. You have to find water. You have to find the food. There's no food. There's a famine. Sometimes, like, I got bad news, like, your uncle dead, your relative dead. So the only thing for me, like, to get my laptop and just start turning.
0: Welcome to Assignment from the BBC World Service. I'm Yolande Nell, and I've been speaking through video calls to talented young tech geeks in the Gaza Strip, like Wala, trying to earn a living with their laptops.
3: What Israel has done, because in the past, what we learned from our mistakes is that there were posts along here, observations.
0: So, this is it. A really incredible view across the Gaza Strip from here, this hilltop in southern Israel. This is where Israeli tour groups come to look at the destruction that's been caused by the war. I'm just a couple of hundred meters away from the border fence, and everything on the other side in Beit Hanun in the north has been flattened. In the distance, you can still make out the high-rise buildings in Gaza City that remain, although we know a lot of those have been badly damaged. And given this scene, it just seems all the more unlikely and incredible that those young people I've been speaking to in Gaza are continuing to develop apps and websites. They're continuing coding, trying to make their way in the digital economy and connect to the outside world, despite everything that's happened.
4: What I can work here in Gaza, anything that is in the freelancing work, starting from mobile application for iPhone, Android, Flutter, to websites, to even ads. So anything that can be worked from remotely, we can do it here in Gaza.
1: Mahran Bayad is also living in a tent close to his destroyed home near a Shifa hospital in Gaza City, once Gaza's biggest medical complex. He worked as a software engineer for more than a decade before the war.
4: I lost all of my equipment, I lost my house, I lost my office, and I was thinking that is the end of the world here in Gaza.
1: Mahram has three young children, the youngest born under bombardment. The nearby hospital saw some of the heaviest fighting of the war, with Israel accusing Hamas of using it as a command center, which the group denied, and launching several sieges and raids there.
4: I got a baby born in the start of this war. I cannot move there from the hospital because we need like milk, we need medical care. So we need to be in hospital. So I didn't move to the other part of Gaza because of this. I faced a lot of hard time. I don't like to remember them actually, but we survived. We didn't like get anyone killed in our family, but they destroy our neighborhood, our home. We don't have home right now, so we are in tents. I myself, I cannot believe that this was happened with us and we still survive.
1: In the end, Mahran did have to move his family several times, but since last October's ceasefire between Israel and Hamas, which halted the full-scale war, they've returned to their old neighbourhood. The Israeli authorities won't allow foreign journalists to enter Gaza independently without being embedded with the military, so we asked Mahran to make his own recordings of his day.
4: You may hear a noisy sound, and this is the generator of our neighborhood, and that's a sign we have electricity today, so it's a good sign.
1: In search of more stable electricity and internet, Mahran regularly visits one of the co-working spaces that are popping up around Gaza. He's become one of thousands of digital freelancers.
4: It's interesting to think that from Gaza I can collaborate with teams completely different in the world and contribute with people I have never met. That's one of the things I enjoy most about technology.
1: Thanks to that vital connection, I can reach him in the co-working space with a video call.
0: What do you tell clients? Do you tell them that you're based in Gaza, that there are going to be some limits or some difficult circumstances?
4: Yes. This is one of the hardest like situation that I need to face at the work, because a lot of people, once they hear that we are from Gaza, they are stop talking with us and stop relaying on the war. I always tell them at the first of the conversation, please be aware that I am in Gaza and I may have disconnected. I may get like a blackout in some times, but I will try to find a location to work. And that person need to decide. And sometimes they understand the situation. They know that you will get us the proper work, so they continue the work with us. And one second. I can't hear you, by the way.
0: Oh, we've lost him again. Let's hope he unfreezes. We lost you again, Mahran.
1: Proving his point, the connection dropped out a number of times during our conversation. There are facts that prospective employers have to bear in mind, he says.
4: We don't know how we are still alive till now, and we are not thinking about this. We are just thanking God that we are still alive and we are living a day by day. We don't think about tomorrow because we may be killed. You need to understand that's here in Gaza. So once we get a job for IT that need like 3 to 4 months, we are trying to say to this customer, please know that everything will be online. If we got killed, you will have your work.
0: That's a shocking thing to say.
4: But it's a normal here. It's like a normal here in Gaza.
5: My name is Tarek Zaim. I am working as a freelancer in iTech as a programmer.
6: Tariq uses another co-working hub in Gaza City. The local firm he used to work for shut down after Hamas carried out its deadly assault and mass hostage-taking in southern Israel in October 2023, triggering the devastating war. He's had to rebuild his life.
5: I work for a company that's making application, mobile application. So we're making application for, as example, a bubble shop that you can go and take appointment here in Gaza. Another client from Saudi Arabia, he has a parking valet. So we're making application for him. He received the car and take all the information and put in the mobile. And when the user come out asking for his car, he's just showing a QR code. The application read the QR code and know all information about the car and where it's at, and the value will get faster. This is some of our last job.
7: So when you do work like that, I mean, it must feel like you're dealing with people that live in another world, you know, valet parking.
5: Absolutely. When I'm working in my laptop, I forget everything. I forget what's happened. I separate my life from the job, so I focus 100% for that. Two, I can live.
7: Well, it's not easy. You must be one of the more experienced people doing your work. I mean, do you find yourself mentoring others, or did you have to update your own skills with the start of the war?
5: In 3 years, the AI is highly recommended now. So before the war, there was no AI, so I must every day learn something new. If you're still on your area of knowledge, you will be left behind. So you must learning everything every daily. You're updating your knowledge every day. Now my team is working with the AI to accelerate our work.
6: But getting paid remains a challenge, with limited bank branches open in Gaza and severe shortages of cash. Palestinians face many international banking restrictions, and those in Gaza can't register with most digital payment platforms. Some manage to get their money sent on via relatives abroad, but others rely on cash brokers who accept electronic transfers for high fees.
5: This something is... We can't receive the direct money because they don't have a contract, we don't have everything. And in the first of the war, every money we received here, we lost the half because of the transfer fees.
7: So get half of your earnings?
5: Yes. It's not enough for a good living, the basic.
6: Despite last year's US brokered ceasefire, there's still a threat from the skies, with near daily Israeli strikes.
5: Before 2 days, they attacked a car in front of us, 100 meters between the car and the co-space I'm working on it. So this was a horrifying moment.
7: Yeah, so as well as dealing with the destruction around you, we have to remember there are still ongoing bombardments, daily dangers and threats.
5: Yeah, it's still daily. Still daily.
6: On that occasion, the Israeli military says it was targeting a Hamas military operative. A student finishing her high school exams was killed. The IDF says it tries to avoid harm to civilians. Despite everything, Tariq considers himself somewhat fortunate. Just before the war, he was saving up to buy a car and was able to use that money instead to get his wife and three children out to Egypt. With his own apartment destroyed, he now lives on the roof of his sister's damaged home. And with borders virtually closed, he's unable to leave Gaza to join his family.
5: My routine, go to the work, back, called them on net, talking with them for an hour and sleep and repeat. Living the same day for 3 years. It's a hell. Imagine you separate with your wife and your children for 3 years now. You can't hug him, they can't sit with him, you can't talk with them. And now when I speak with my wife, I speak with my wife for an hour, 2 hours. But when I speak with my children, he have 1 minute, 2 minutes and goodbye. We hear said, away from eye, away from heart. I hope there come the day I see him soon. Inshallah.
0: So I've come over to Ramallah. It's always a bit of a struggle nowadays with the Israeli checkpoints, with heavy traffic. And of course, I'm in the occupied West Bank. I'm not in the Gaza Strip. But after the war started in Gaza, a lot of operations for Gaza Sky Geeks were transferred here to this smart, modern office. People sitting here with pictures of Gaza up on the walls. Gaza Sky Geeks was co-founded 15 years ago by Google and a US non-governmental organization, Mercy Corps. The initial idea was to help fund tech startups in impoverished Hamas-run Gaza. I visited them several times before the war. Nicole Hark is Mercy Corps' country director.
8: I think a lot of the challenge at the time was really trying to think about what are the economic opportunities that are actually realistic for Palestinians in Gaza, given all of the different constraints, whether that's political, economic, access, and simply just getting in and out. There's not really a viable, strong export market.
0: In 2007, a year after winning the last Palestinian general election, Hamas, which is widely defined as a terrorist group, took over Gaza by force, ousting the Palestinian Authority. Israel and Egypt responded by tightening their blockade of the tiny territory. Unemployment skyrocketed.
8: So we came together with Google and started thinking about startups and tech and really focusing on the young people inside Gaza, a really talented cohort, really well-educated group of individuals, but just, you know, sort of struggling to find a way to access international markets.
0: During the war, Gaza Sky Geeks saw two of its three bustling hubs in the Strip destroyed. Some of its entrepreneurs, participants and staff left. Others were killed. Now it's trying to help resurrect the tech sector, focusing on training, freelance work and the new independent co-working spaces.
8: Yeah, it's really critical. I mean, we talk about it now as sort of a digital lifeline, right? This idea that if you have a laptop, if you have a working internet connection, you can work and earn income. And at a time when close to 80% of the people living in Gaza have no income whatsoever, it's really critical to help people get back to work. They don't want to be dependent on aid. They're not looking to sit there and do nothing, right? But it's really finding a safe space and finding something that's affordable and that continues to have consistent electricity and internet is shockingly, incredibly difficult. And so really it started quite nascent, these buildings and these businesses, but now we're seeing more and more pop up because the demand is there.
0: And then what are you doing now to support those co-working spaces and the people in Gaza who want to get back to work?
8: So for the co-working spaces in particular, it really depends on the space and their needs. For a lot of them, it's electricity or it's higher internet capacity. So we might be providing solar panels or backup batteries so that they can then better store the power that they have. Or we're helping them to identify the tools and additional funding in order to be able to increase their internet bandwidth. So they can have video editors or they can have more live streaming. Most of the spaces that we speak to are trying to extend their hours. So they want to be able to operate later in the evening, for example, because a lot of the individuals are working in the United States, for example, or they're coming in earlier because of Australia. So they're trying to manage how long they can stay open. But in order to do that, you have to have power, which unfortunately is not very easy to get in Gaza.
0: And where do you see this going? I mean, has this got real potential? We talk in abstract terms about the reconstruction of Gaza, but could this ultimately help Gaza to rebuild?
8: I think it's definitely the first place to start. I mean, however Gaza recovers from this, and it will take a lot of time and a lot of investment, but the digital economy will be one of the fastest and first ways to do it. We're already seeing people earning an income online, and we know that even if there's huge progress made under whatever the Board of Peace or whatever the peace plans look like, there will still take a lot of time before Gaza is recovered enough to export anything else. There's so much need just internally, domestically to address. So really the tech sector is what gives them that opportunity to move beyond this, to go beyond borders and to really find a way to earn an income and bring it back home.
6: Please come in, Mohammed Halawa says to a woman. You're welcome. He runs a co-working space in Gaza City, which is being helped by Gaza Sky Geeks, for example, to buy some solar panels. As he explains, his original co-working space was destroyed during the war, and he's now set up a new one in his damaged home. Typically, he says, 60 to 80 people come each day and pay to use the internet.
9: The place here receives different types of people. We get entrepreneurs, they make about 10 to 15% of our visitors. The majority are freelancers, programmers and architectural designers. They make up about 60% of the capacity of the co-working space. Usually, about 20% are students. Though right now, students are about the majority because of high school exams. We give them free internet and power. There's a school nearby, and mothers drop their kids off to school, then come to our hub for 3 hours to use the internet until their kids are out, rather than walk a long way home. They come here for some rest, plus they don't have fast internet at home, so they come to us to download entertainment material, not necessarily work material. And some families have their children abroad. They come to our hub to make video calls, particularly in the evenings, because they don't have stable internet at home.
2: So let's start with AI engineering. Because I got these two questions from an engineer, and actually I stuck.
6: This morning in Deir al-Balah, in the center of Gaza, Wala is discussing an AI engineering problem with one of her mentors, based in California's Silicon Valley.
2: That really expand my network. I have like lots of international mentors who not just help me in the technical skills, also in the soft skills, also in the mental health. And my mental health, it's not in zero, it's in minus. Yeah, sometimes I'm crying while working. So I don't stop anything. Crying, working at the same time, but I have to complete.
6: Two of her sisters were injured in the war, and amid everything else, she's trying to get a medical evacuation for the youngest.
2: She got injured when we was in our home. Her leg and her leg become larger and larger, and she's 13 years old, and none of the doctors here could help her because, you know, there's no resources here. So we talked to the World Health Organization, and right now we are waiting for a country to host her case. So we are still waiting, and her status like become harder and harder and bad. So right now there is no luck, but I'm still like trying to find a way.
7: What's happened to the other people that you were studying IT with at university? Are people able to work like you, or have you followed up with what's happened to them?
2: Yeah, I know like friends already passed away. Also another friends still trying to find a work. And also friends like lose the hope from this life. So yeah, if you want to complete despite all of these struggles and circumstances, or do you want to just like wait for a miracle to happen, or wait for something to happen, and absolutely it will not happen if you don't do anything.
6: Wala has been helped by another Palestinian Dutch NGO called TAP, which connects young Palestinians with mentors, career coaches and possible employers. She uses the same co-working space as TAP's local team leader, Manar Anabahin, who tells me there's huge talent in Gaza.
10: To be honest, it's surprising me that people outside, they think that in Gaza, people are not, you know, that well-educated. They don't have access to this high-tech industry. But the reality is quite the opposite. And now, currently, despite the situation here, people as well, they are increasing their knowledge in AI. So many of our participants who are currently here inside the Gaza, they are applying to jobs mainly on AI, like AI agent, AI software engineer. So here in Gaza, people, they have the knowledge, but all that they need is the chance, having the right chance, having the right network, having the right opportunity in order to show themselves to the world.
7: This is something that remote working has really sort of made possible. I can see why people's attachment to their laptops was like a kind of window or a portal to still kind of connect to the rest of the world.
10: Exactly, 100%.
4: Salamani. Adklafia.
6: We're back with Mahran in Gaza City. He's trying to get his laptop screen repaired and is visiting a makeshift workshop run by Ayed Shamali, who's well known to the local tech geeks. There are shelves neatly stacked with second-hand computer parts, but the desk is a jumble of cables, tools, and pots of screws. With Israel controlling the borders and what can come in and out of Gaza, it's very much a question of making do, of recycling whatever he can.
11: Now, most of the problems we see are with devices that have been pulled out from under the rubble, recovered from beneath the debris as a result of the bombing.

0: Gaza can now cost 10 times what they did before the war. And actually fixing a laptop, well...
1: Getting spare parts from outside is now almost impossible. Today, repairing relies entirely on devices already inside the country. If one laptop has a faulty motherboard, we take its screen, casing, and other usable parts. If another laptop has a broken screen, we use its motherboard. That is how repairs are done now, transferring parts from one device to another.
0: Mahran leaves disappointed, picking his way through the market.
2: Why I need to work on a broken Mac device and I cannot have a new device? We need electricity, we need water. Electricity is the main part of our life. We cannot drink water without electricity. We need solar panels. We need car batteries because we use the batteries to stand with solar panels. We need fuel for generators. We need oils. So it's very hard for us. And I hope, like, in the future, like, we have the same internet connection that Elon Musk have here in Gaza. And I hope that we have a way to get devices to work on here in Gaza.
0: Mahran's still looking for a full-time job.
2: I'm one of the 2 million here in Gaza, and I think there is a lot of people that has a harder time than me. I lost my job, I lost my equipment, I lost my home. This is God's test to me. Other people, they lost their whole family. They lost a lot of people, so it's hard. And I think my test, thanks to God, is still like in money and work, and this is something that we can work about it. This test is very hard for us, but we are trying to survive. We are trying to say thanks God for what we can do and we start our life again.
0: There are many obstacles, and with the ceasefire stalling, Gaza's wider recovery remains at a standstill. But still, Gazan tech workers give a glimpse of a brighter, possible future. As for Wala, she is now earning money with her laptop. She's recently landed a full-time job as a software engineer with a Dubai-based company.
3: My first hope, to help my family to get a good life, to help my sister to get out from Gaza to find the treatment. And also I'm working for myself to get my scholarship, to travel, and also to help my people. So yeah, this is right now my main goal. I'm still working on it, and I hope that I can achieve it.
0: That's Assignment. I'm Yolande Nell, and the producer's John Murphy.
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5: I'm Charmaine Cozier. 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

0: Welcome to NewsHour. It's live from the BBC World Service in London. I'm Tim Franks. Today, Yemen's Houthis attack a Saudi oil refinery. We'll ask whether Yemen is about to tip back into all-out conflict. Also, is Russia conducting a covert campaign by drone in Germany?
1: It carried two SIM cards and 5G antennas. So in theory, it could be flown over the mobile network from anywhere.
0: The Israeli-Palestinian conflict has waged through archaeology.
2: Israel is not the owner of this place. This is a Palestinian heritage site. And in order to do it in a positive way, it has to be done with the local community.
0: And the siblings who only met after decades thanks to an AI chatbot.
3: Are you T2? Are you my mom's son?
4: I just could not believe I heard that.
0: All those stories to come after the news.
5: BBC News with Danielle Jaworowiecka.

0: The Iran-backed Houthis in Yemen have carried out two major attacks on Saudi targets. One was a huge oil refinery, while the other a military contingent inside Yemen itself. Here's our Global Affairs reporter Sasha Schlichter.
1: The Houthis say they used a drone to hit Saudi Aramco's refinery in Jizan, just across the border, in response to Saudi cross-border drone incursions. It's the second time in as many weeks that the giant facility was targeted. The second attack seems even more ambitious. The Houthis claim to have used multiple ballistic missiles and drones to target Saudi forces and weapons depots in the port city of Mocha, further down the Red Sea coast. Local residents reported hearing loud blasts. The current escalation comes 2 days after Saudi Arabia, Turkey and Pakistan signed a joint defence agreement, committing all three to defending each other if attacked.
0: The Israeli Prime Minister has dismissed a US peace plan for Gaza that had been hailed by President Trump. Benjamin Netanyahu said Israel rejected the 15-point document, adding that the IDF would not withdraw from Gaza until Hamas was genuinely disarmed. The development comes after Donald Trump announced last month that Hamas had agreed to disarm if Israel pulled out of Gaza. The Irish suspected crime boss Daniel Kinahan is on his way to Dublin after being extradited from Dubai. He's under heavy police guard aboard an Irish military jet. Our Ireland correspondent Chris Page reports from Dublin.
2: Daniel Kinahan was arrested in Dubai in April. He had lived in the United Arab Emirates for several years. For the last 4 months, there's been a legal process in which Daniel Kinahan has tried to prevent his extradition. But that's now finished. The Irish government's jet landed in Dubai yesterday and is now returning to Ireland with a suspected crime boss on board. Daniel Kinahan's expected to be charged with directing a criminal organisation as soon as he arrives. The Irish Prison Service has bought a bulletin bomb-proof van which can be used to escort prisoners who are considered as being high risk.
0: Italian divers have discovered a Roman-era shipwreck off the coast of Sicily. Officials say measures will be taken to protect the site while it undergoes investigation. Mimi Swaby has the details.
3: The vessel, believed to be more than 2,000 years old, was found piled high with hundreds of well-preserved containers used in Roman times to transport goods, and most commonly, wine. Italy's culture minister said the wreck was one of the most important underwater archaeological discoveries of recent years. It was found by specialist police divers 46 metres deep after a tip-off from fishermen. Local media say the vessel is 21 metres long and 6 metres wide. The site will now undergo further documentation and investigation by experts to determine the nature of the wreck and learn more about its cargo.
0: World news from the BBC. Russia has carried out a big attack on the Ukrainian Black Sea port of Odessa. President Zelensky said crews were working to restore power after what he called a brutal strike on the energy sector. He said the port was also damaged, accusing Russia of waging war against global food security by targeting Ukraine's grain export hub. Russia said it hit fuel depots and warehouses containing military equipment. Prosecutors in Ecuador have charged seven people suspected of involvement in the assassination of a prominent presidential candidate in 2023. Fernando Villavicencio, a legislator and former journalist known for anti-corruption investigations, was shot dead at a campaign event in Quito days before the election. Among those charged are the former interior minister, José Serrano, and four people linked with the Los Lobos gang, including its suspected leader. Mr. Villavicencio reported receiving threats from criminal groups prior to his death. The family of the American celebrity blogger Perez Hilton have said he's in a serious but stable condition after being admitted to hospital earlier this week. A statement posted to Hilton's website said his recovery would be a long process after he experienced significant blood loss. Emergency services were called to his Miami home on Tuesday after viewers on his TikTok live stream reported concerns over self-harm. The densely populated east coast of China is on high alert for Typhoon Dolphin, which has now made landfall in Zhejiang province. More than a million people have moved to safety and the authorities have issued flood warnings. Transport's being disrupted, with China's most populous city, Shanghai, cancelling more than 1,000 flights. This visitor to Shanghai is one of those affected.
4: I didn't want to come outside. We're stranded here. We arrived at Pudong Airport 2 days ago, went to Disney yesterday, and our flight today was cancelled.
0: And that's the latest BBC News.
5: Hello and welcome to NewsHour. It's coming to you live from the BBC World Service studios in central London. I'm Tim Franks. And we're beginning with a question. The question as to whether Yemen is about to tip back into full-scale conflict. Just to be clear, the civil war in Yemen may have been something that we've not been talking about much recently, but it has continued to shape, even wreck, the lives of millions in the Middle East, as it has for much of the last 12 years. Now, though, there is particular concern that the recent assaults by the Iran-backed Houthi paramilitary group could lead to a rapid escalation in fighting. Their immediate enemy is the internationally recognised government of Yemen, but that government has been very strongly backed by Saudi Arabia. And today the Houthis say that in their latest attack against Saudi interests, their drones targeted a refinery on the Red Sea coast. And just as we were coming on air, I see that the Yemeni military is saying that seven people have been killed in a Houthi strike on the port of Mocha. That's the southwest coast of Yemen. Hussein Al-Bukhaiti is a Yemeni journalist and pro-Houthi commentator and joins me on the line now from the capital, Sana'a. Hussein, thank you for your time. Can you explain to me why it is that the Houthis are stepping up attacks at the moment?
6: They are not the thing that they're doing because Saudi has broke the ceasefire that was agreed in 2022. By targeting Sana'a airport a month ago, and because Saudi has still hasn't implemented the roadmap agreement that was signed in 2023, and since that day, Yemen is still under Saudi blockade. Sana'a airport is closed, and as well the Hudaydah port, Saudi is not allowing only a few ships to reach Hudaydah, and all those few ships they are forced, before reaching Hudaydah port, to go to Djibouti port, and they stayed there for between 1 month to 4 months.
5: Yeah.
6: This adds cost to the Yemeni livelihood. And Saudi is in control of Yemeni oil and gas revenue. They are not paying Yemeni salaries. They are not using that money to build infrastructure, but it's the opposite. They are using it build their army bases across Yemen.
5: Okay.
6: And that's why Yemen has stepped up.
5: So, Hussein, I mean, just to pick you up on your first point, which was this attack by the Saudis on Sana'a airport. I mean, they were saying that they did this attack preemptively because they wanted to stop a plane landing from Iran, which was full of personnel, know-how, military and dual-use equipment, and this wasn't the first time that the Iranians had tried to fly in military supplies for you. So they said that they were acting preemptively against your attempt to inflame the situation.
6: I mean, no, this is actually a big lie, because if Iran wants to smuggle weapons to Yemen, they are not going to send an airline, civilian airline, with hundreds of Yemeni people who are stranded outside Yemen to Sana'a airport. And as soon as the flight reached Sana'a, there was international media and local media that were filming the entire landing, and as well when the plane has left Yemen, and Iran could smuggle weapons by sea. I mean, there's 2,500 of Yemeni coast.
5: Isn't the truth, Hussein, that you're seeing what Iran is doing in terms of its war with the US and how it is trying to project its power in a very muscular way across the region? And you're thinking, well, you know, if it's working for Iran, we'll have a piece of the action as well. I mean, just look at the blockade in the Red Sea.
6: Actually, it's Iran who, we are the one who teach Iran that to block the Strait of Hormuz, because Yemen, when they blocked the Red Sea in front of the Zionist State of Israel, and United States and Israel and UK have failed to stop Yemeni attacking Zionist ship in the Red Sea. So Iran thought, okay, it's easy to close the Persian Gulf. And regarding what's happening in Iran, it has nothing to do with Yemen. Yemen has been under attack since 2015. Saudi has conducted more than 300,000 airstrikes. So what Yemen is doing now is what Yemen needs. It has nothing to do with Iran at all, as they try to do. But look,
5: Hussein,
6: what's actually silly, every time Yemen retaliates or attacks Saudi, yep, since 2015, they always say this is linked to Iran, and they totally forgot what the Saudi have done in Yemen.
5: Hussein Albuquerque, thank you very much for your time. Speaking to us live from Sana'a. Listening to that, Iona Craig, a journalist specialising in Yemen and the Arabian Peninsula, currently based in the UK, but has spent many, many years reporting from Yemen. Iona, good to have you back on NewsHour. What's your assessment of how dangerous this moment is for Yemen?
7: Good afternoon. I think it's very dangerous at the moment. We haven't seen anything like this since 2022, when the truce was arranged between the Houthis and Saudi Arabia. The airstrikes that we saw that began in response from Saudi Arabia on the 13th of July that targeted Sana'a Airport, that which you were just hearing about, and then again on the 24th of July, were the first airstrikes by Saudi Arabia against the Houthis since 2022. And now we have this scaling up of fighting on the ground in Yemen, which has been very extensive over recent days and even the last 48 hours in Marib on the eastern front line, in Hadramaut, in Hodeidah on the west coast, and that is very concerning. So we've got multi sort of layers of what's going on at the moment, and all of them are indicating further escalation, certainly, but as you mentioned at the beginning, a slip back into where we were between 2015 and 2022.
5: And given that, who do you think it is who thinks that maybe now is a good time to try and push and inflict some damage militarily?
7: I think, you know, there's a lot about the timing here, obviously. I slightly going back to what Hussein was saying, if it was all about Iran's influence and wanting the Babel-Mandeb closed, it would have happened a lot sooner. You know, that confrontation between the US, Israel and Iran has been going on since February. I think the timing here really for the Houthis goes back to, you know, the roadmap, which was mentioned. The Houthis were looking to gain a huge amount financially out of a deal with Saudi Arabia, which would have seen salaries being paid, would have eased governance and economic issues in Houthi-controlled territory. And that just hasn't happened. So this, you know, blockade is very targeted at Saudi Arabia specifically. And initially, it may have looked like some extreme brinkmanship to get that roadmap back into discussions, but we've kind of gone beyond that now. But the pressure is still very much on Saudi Arabia, and at the moment they responded with those strikes on the 13th of July. Well, that was an initiation by them, and then responded again on the 24th of July after oil tankers were attacked. But Saudi is under pressure because of what's happening in the Strait of Hormuz. This blockade by the Houthis and attacks on their Western Red Sea ports is impacting the ability of Saudi Arabia to continue exporting oil, particularly to the Asia market. And that's what now brings more pressure. If the Strait of Hormuz wasn't already closed, then this pressure that the Houthis are putting on wouldn't have the same sort of impact. But that's what they're able to leverage at the moment over Saudi Arabia.
5: Does the Saudi defense pact with Turkey and Pakistan change things at all?
7: I think we have to wait to see how that is tested, really. I would say at this moment it is unlikely, purely because this is very much a Houthi to Saudi scenario. And although Iran obviously supports the Houthis in many ways, it is still directly a confrontation between the two. It would seem very unlikely, I would say at this point, that either Pakistan or Turkey would want to get involved. That being said, the Saudis were very quick to create a coalition back in 2015 of regional nations to try and support them in their efforts against the Houthis. Although, realistically, their main ally in that was the UAE then. And, of course, that split has since meant that won't happen. So it would seem militarily at the moment that's still an open question.
5: Iona Craig, thank you very much for joining us. Well, meanwhile, the other side of the Gulf, and Iona was talking about this, Iran is signalling that it's not going to rush into reopening the Strait of Hormuz to international shipping. That despite some very positive noises from the country that it's having direct negotiations with. That's Oman, the state with the coastline to the south of the strait. Iran's top security body, its Supreme National Security Council, has issued a statement saying that the channel won't be opened until the U.S.
8: accepts six demands, pretty stringent demands. Mehran Kamrava is Professor of Government at Georgetown University in Qatar. Mehran, what do you make of these six demands? I mean, things like payment of reparations, lifting of sanctions, it all seems rather unlikely.
9: It does seem unlikely, but what the Iranians are trying to do is to revive the terms of the Memorandum of Understanding that they had signed with the United States. They see this as an opportunity to now pressure the U.S. To go back to the negotiating table and to implement the terms of the original MOU they had signed.
8: Which, as I say, is seems rather unlikely at this point. So given that, what do you think the Iranians are trying to do just to prolong the negotiations here?
9: Well, prolonging is one interpretation. The other is reviving it. What the Iranians want to avoid, and so do the Americans at this point, is another forever war. The Iranians, however, want to ensure that in return for opening the Strait of Hormuz, for example, the blockade is removed, the American naval blockade of Iranian ports. And so many of these demands, although on the surface they appear unreasonable and maximalist, really go back to the terms of the MOU that the Americans and the Iranians signed. And so what the Iranians are saying now is that, okay, now we have an arrangement for when the Hormuz opens, but the Hormuz won't be open until and unless, for example, the American naval blockade is removed, American military presence around the country is removed, and sanctions are also removed.
8: Yeah, which I guess the Americans would argue, well, you know, none of that is going to happen until we get satisfaction on, for example, the nuclear issue, which suggests that we're sort of back at the stage where nothing is agreed until everything is agreed, rather than the thought that the Strait of Hormuz could be sort of ticked off and then the other issues tackled.
9: You're absolutely right. And I think we need to be very sober and realistic. We cannot be either too pessimistic or too optimistic. Interestingly, the White House has yet to comment on Iran's demands, and probably they're considering it. So what we now know is where the Iranians stand, and we need to find out where the White House now stands.
8: Professor Mehran Kamrava, thank you very much for joining us. Professor of Government at Georgetown University in Qatar. You're listening to NewsHour from the BBC. Coming up on the programme, the long-lost brother and sister who were united thanks to artificial intelligence.
10: The next words that Nikki said to me just...
11: Yeah, I said, are you?
10: Yeah.
11: Are you Titu? Are you my mom's son?
10: I just could not believe I heard that.
8: That remarkable union of brother and sister after decades where they simply didn't know of one another, coming up in 30 minutes. Our main headlines at this hour, as we've been hearing, the Houthi movement in Yemen has attacked a Saudi oil refinery with a drone, and Israel has rejected a peace plan for Gaza that President Trump had hailed last month, saying it won't withdraw from the territory until Hamas disarms. We'll be live with our correspondent in Jerusalem in 15 minutes. This is NewsHour from the BBC World Service. Colombia has a new president, the hard-right former lawyer and political newbie, Abelardo de la Espriella. Saturday was his first full day in office, and it was marked by two attacks with explosives. A police officer died when a drone struck a police station in Cesar in the north of the country, and a highway toll booth was destroyed close to the city of Cali, where the presidential inauguration had taken place. The Colombian military has blamed dissident left-wing members of the FARC paramilitary group. Christopher Sabatini is senior fellow for Latin America at the Chatham House think tank in London. What does he read in to these bomb attacks?
12: It's basically a message being sent by the criminal groups that De Las Vega has promised to pursue like cockroaches. Those are his words. That they're going to take the fight to him, too. They're not going to just sit and wait for him to engage in the sorts of military activities that he has promised without them fighting back. And this is a message.
13: Mm. And when you say about them fighting back, I mean, the military's blamed dissident FARC rebels for these attacks. I mean, the new president's major language in terms of the sort of the war that he's going to prosecute seems to be directed towards the drugs gangs. Is it a bit of a sort of blurred boundary between these insurgents and, in quotes, the drugs cartels?
12: Tim, that boundary vanished a long time ago. Basically, even the FARC, it was funding its entire guerrilla movement through narcotics trafficking, illegal gold mining, human trafficking, all sorts. They've become more effectively more of a criminal group than a guerrilla group with any coherent ideology.
13: In terms now of what we can expect from the new president, plenty of tough rhetoric. He's also been promised $1 billion of aid from the US for his war against the cartels. It feels as if we're back where we've been many, many times before in Colombia in terms of a war on drugs. What do you think we can expect?
12: Well, this is different than the Plan Colombia, which the Clinton administration created in 1998, effectively. That was an effort to really sort of retake territory, to push back, and not even just the narcotic traffickers, the guerrilla group. This now is a different era. First of all, Guevara has really declared war on the cartels. And with the Trump administration and Peter Hegseth, who said things like the laws on war and human rights, they don't want to see their hands tied, and they've been engaging in what they call kinetic strikes, which is a polite way of saying is killing people without due process in the Caribbean and Pacific areas who are on boats alleged to be carrying drugs. This is going to be a much more violent, brutal, and iron-fisted strategy than was before. Whether it will be successful, whether just taking out gangs can be sufficient and taking out leaders, without sort of all the other attendant effects of building infrastructure, filling in the vacuum of state authority in these areas, is questionable. But also it really does open up a very large concern for human rights abuse, given the statements and the affinities of these two administrations, the Trump administration and De La Espriella.
13: Can you imagine a situation in which De La Espriella will actually invite American forces in some capacity to fight alongside the Colombian military?
12: I expect that, and I expect, and there are rumors that could happen very soon. We've seen, for example, in Venezuela, where the U.S. ordered and conducted missile strikes and drone strikes that took out a gang leader of Trinidad Agua. I suspect the same thing will be happening in Colombia.
13: And that was Christopher Sabatini, Latin America expert at Chatham House. In the occupied West Bank, thousands of ancient archaeological sites remain unexcavated. Israel has recently expropriated Palestinian land to develop two of them. Palestinians say archaeology is being used to deepen Israeli control of the territory. Israel says it's simply protecting and preserving its heritage. Now, the UN's cultural agency, UNESCO, is planning to add Sebastia near Nablus to both its World Heritage list and its list of World Heritage in Danger, in a move which Palestinian officials have welcomed, but Israel's foreign minister has condemned as an attempt to change history. Sebastian Usher has this report from Sebastia.
14: Up in the hills above the Roman columns of Sebastia are olive fields that have been cultivated for generations by Palestinian families. It's a vital income for them, of course, but it goes deeper than that, as one of those landowners, Abu Madif, explains.
15: Every tree has received more of my attention than my children, more than my family, and more than myself.
14: Abu Madi says he's now received notification that his land is part of a tranche of around 450 acres that the Israeli authorities are taking possession of in order to develop a new national park in the archaeological site. Standing on a path between the car park at the ancient site of Sebastia, where the Roman era forum once stood, and the columns of the basilica, the mayor of Sebastia, Mohammed Azem, looks down to his right at some rubbish left in the ruins. He says that as Israeli control tightens, local people no longer feel free to clean the site. Mahed Saka, who owns a local restaurant that is under threat of demolition, says the Israeli plan seems to be to cut Palestinian residents off from the archaeological site. In the middle of the ancient Roman theatre, an Israeli activist, Alon Arad, who heads a group that aims to ensure that the ancient heritage of a region belongs to all communities, says the Israeli authorities have bypassed consultation with the local administration and residents of Sebastia.
16: The thing is that Israel is not the owner of this place. This is a Palestinian heritage site. And in order to do it in a positive way, it has to be done with the local community, with the municipality, in order for them to benefit.
14: Further to the south in the West Bank and just in sight of Jerusalem, a man-made hill rises at Herodium with an extraordinary palace built on its summit by King Herod, who ruled these lands more than 2,000 years ago, before the birth of Christ. Recently here too, Israel has begun to expropriate land, this time around 80 acres, for what it says is the preservation and development of the site. For Shmuel Browns, who's worked on excavations here and leads deeply infused tours when there's a call, it's vital for Israeli archaeologists and officials to be able to oversee and protect places that are so freighted with significance.
17: The way we decide whether Herod was here is by finding a coin from Herod or pottery that can be dated to the time of Herod right here.
14: A new law was proposed earlier this year that would have given the Heritage Ministry sweeping powers to take control of land across the whole of the West Bank. It's now on hold as elections are coming up in Israel, and it may never reemerge. Back in Sebastia, the Israeli activist Alon Arad says the very fact that the bill was put forward shows how even the extraordinary archaeological riches of the West Bank have been weaponized.
16: This is exactly how the mechanism works. You'd use archaeology in order to do excavations, to rewrite history, but you also use it in order to reallocate lands from Palestinian to Israeli.
14: Despite the new law being on hold and the intervention by UNESCO, their owners fear their fortunes may never revive if the Israeli authorities increase their control of the site, effectively removing it from the custodianship of its local Palestinian population.
18: Sebastian Usher reporting from the West Bank, and we'll be getting the latest developments out of Israel in a few minutes, where the Israeli Prime Minister says he rejects the Gaza peace plan.
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0: On NewsHour, in the next 30 minutes, the Israeli Prime Minister rejects the Gaza peace plan and his first public comments on the latest proposal. Are the Russians also behind the latest drone incursions into Germany? How one Ukrainian musician is trying to preserve the folk melodies of her country, the space dreams of Zambia, and the tale of two siblings reunited by a large language model. After this summary of the news.
1: BBC News with Danielle Yawovietska. The Israeli Prime Minister has rejected a US peace plan for Gaza that had been hailed by President Trump. Benjamin Netanyahu said Israel rejected the 15-point document, adding that the IDF would not withdraw from Gaza until Hamas was genuinely disarmed. The Houthis in Yemen have carried out a drone attack on a Saudi refinery on the Red Sea coast. The Iranian-backed group said the strike on Aramco's refinery in Jizan was in response to Saudi cross-border incursions. Riyadh says the blaze has now been extinguished. Iran's Foreign Minister Abbas Araghchi says Tehran and Washington are not engaged in talks, but messages are being exchanged via intermediaries. He said actual talks would not start until America stopped breaches of an interim deal made in June. The Irish suspected crime boss Daniel Kinahan is on his way to Dublin after being extradited from Dubai. He'll be immediately charged on arrival in Ireland and taken to appear before a special criminal court. The businessman and boxing promoter denies being a senior figure in the Kinahan organised crime cartel involved in drug trafficking and firearms offences. Russia has carried out a big attack on the Ukrainian Black Sea port of Odessa. President Zelensky said crews were working to restore power after what he called a brutal strike on the energy sector. The densely populated east coast of China is on high alert for Typhoon Dolphin, which has now made landfall in Zhejiang province. More than a million people have moved to safety and the authorities have issued flood warnings. China's most populous city, Shanghai, has cancelled more than 1,000 flights. Italian divers have discovered a Roman-era shipwreck off the coast of Sicily. The vessel, believed to be more than 2,000 years old, was found with hundreds of well-preserved containers used to transport products such as wine. It was discovered by police divers 46 metres underwater after a tip-off from fishermen. BBC News.
0: Welcome back to NewsHour. A new theatre production explores the widely unknown story of the African country that tried to win the space race of the 1960s. You may think about the US or the USSR when talking about the contest to land the first man on the moon, but Zambia also had its own stratospheric aspirations. Stephanie Prentice has been to the Wildness Festival in the English countryside to speak to the creative team, hoping to immortalise Zambia's self-styled Afronauts on stage.
2: It's one small step for man, one giant leap for mankind.
3: Back in 1969, Neil Armstrong became the first man to walk on the moon, winning the space race for the United States after years of jostling with the Soviet Union to get there first. But the world's superpowers at the time weren't the only ones trying. Over in Zambia, a scientist and teacher called Edward Makuka Koloso was busy setting up a science academy. In 1964, he started recruiting what he called Afronauts, a group of teenagers and two cats who he trained on a large abandoned farm.
4: Is this the site for your rocket launching program?
3: That the BBC went to visit.
5: And what do you think the reaction of America and Russia will be to Zambia's joining in the space race?
6: We underestimate our resources plus the intelligence, but I'm sure we are catching them.
3: Training involved exercises like rolling astronauts down a hill in steel drums to simulate weightlessness. The story is only really well known in Zambia, but now one group is changing that.
7: Meet the Afronauts.
3: Musa Zulu is part of a performance group called Circus Zambia.
8: It is very important to tell these kind of stories because when people know about our story as Zambia, it means that our history is going to be preserved.
3: The mission is brought to life as a circus spectacle with aerial acrobatics, dancing and songs, and astronaut cats. Cast member Ephraim Pieri told us how it felt finding a new audience.
9: For us, it was
8: an amazing experience. Emotional, happy. It was super, super overwhelming and powerful. And it's an indigenous Zambian African story.
3: The Zambian space program's dream of a human feline presence on the moon may not have worked out in the end. But as the cast told us, that's not the point of telling the story.
8: When people talk about this story, most of them focus on the failure. It was almost impossible for a Zambian country or for a Zambian team of people to go to the moon. But this guy had a dream. He believed, he had a plan, he had all these things set up. So for us, we just focused on the positivity, encouraging young people, big people, and everyone around the world to say, if you have a dream, you can achieve it and you can do it. So just believe it and work hard.
0: Musa Zulu from Circus Zambia, ending that report by Stephanie Prentice. This is NewsHour from the BBC World Service. Now, it was at the end of last month, a week last Friday to be precise, that Donald Trump hailed the latest peace plan for Gaza, a 15-point document which he said Hamas had signed up to and committed it to full disarmament in conjunction with Israel pulling out of the enclave that its military occupies a large swathe of. Well, just before we came on air, we had the first on-camera reaction from the Israeli Prime Minister Benjamin Netanyahu to the plan. John Donaldson is in our Jerusalem bureau. John, what did Mr. Netanyahu have to say?
9: Well, it's taken a little while to say anything at all, as you say. These are the first on-camera remarks from the Prime Minister himself, and I think that perhaps reflects the difficult position he is in, because he clearly doesn't like this deal, but he clearly doesn't want to upset President Trump. But he has chosen, and he was quite strong in his words. He said he rejected this 15-point peace plan. He said that there would be no Israeli withdrawal from Gaza until Hamas fully disarmed, and he said that could not be some fictitious disarmament, as he put it. He said that it had to be real. So it is a blow for President Trump's peace plan, which, as you say, he announced with great fanfare. He said it was a monumental step, but it's already taken a step backward.
0: Is it clear in the peace plan just the sequencing? I mean, is the peace plan explicit about saying Hamas will disarm a bit, Israel will pull back a bit? Or, you know, is there a scope for the Israeli Prime Minister to interpret it in this way, that, yeah, fine, we'll pull out, but only once Hamas is fully disarmed?
9: No, I think you're right. It isn't explicit. And clearly, I think, you know, practically, if this were to happen, it's going to have to be a phased disarmament where Hamas gives up some weapons, Israel maybe pulls back a bit, it gives up some more weapons, it pulls out some more, and then eventually at the end all Hamas's arms would be handed over and Israel may or may not withdraw fully. But I certainly think that with Israeli elections coming up in just a few weeks' time, it's unimaginable that any forces are going to be pulled out anytime soon.
0: John Donaldson, our correspondent in our Jerusalem Bureau, thank you very much for the latest developments there. Germany has just revealed that two drones were spotted at the end of last week flying over a sensitive military base close to the city of Bonn. The site at Mechenich houses components for the US-made Patriot air defence systems. The incident came a few days after an explosives-laden drone was discovered near a Ukrainian cargo plane at Leipzig airport in the east of the country. Fingers are being pointed at Russia. Charlie Edwards is Senior Fellow for Strategy and National Security at the London-based International Institute for Strategic Studies. What does he read into this latest incident?
10: In 1 week, Germany has had a drone carrying Semtex found beside a fully fueled Ukrainian cargo aircraft at Leipzig, and drones circling the one site in Europe that repairs Patriot air defence systems, and it was still flying after the police arrived. Neither is surveillance, I think, by accident, and both fit a pattern that we have tracked across a dozen NATO states since 2024. Russia is probing what Europe can see, how fast it decides, and who is actually allowed to act.
0: And you said Russia there without any hesitation or caveat. You're convinced this is Russia?
10: So it fits a pattern that we have seen in our report from earlier this year. I should be clear that no government, Tim, as yet has attributed these drones to Russia. And what I can say is that our assessment from the report was that it was highly likely the Kremlin was running a UAV campaign over Europe last year. And these two incidents at least have the hallmark, a signature. It's a sensitive target. It's a capable airframe. And it was an operator who clearly did not do anything once the air police, German air police, were in the air. So I think we have also seen the US suggest, at least in open source reporting, that it was Russia. But the German government, to be clear, has not yet attributed either act to the Russian government.
0: And I'm interested, when you say the operator, the drone operator here, I mean, is the working assumption that these are people whom, if this is Russia, that Russians are then paying or organising to operate these drones? Or, I mean, is there a thought that actually Russian agents themselves might be on the ground in NATO countries?
10: Well, the incident over Leipzig with the armed drone found inside the freight security zone is the more serious of the two incidents. And just for your listeners, by way of background, on, I think, Tuesday, shortly before midnight, it was an airport worker who spotted the drone on the southern runway close to a Ukrainian Antonov. And he kicked it out of the air and brought it down, which is quite incredible, given that the charge was Semtex in a sort of tin can strapped to the airframe. And we have seen something similar before over Poland, in fact. And it required federal police specialists to make it safe. What is interesting about this particular drone was that it carried two SIM cards and 5G antennas. So in theory, it could be flown over the mobile network from anywhere. And I think we have seen in open source reporting a couple of drone specialists calling it the sort of worst case for detection, because a frequency scanner cannot tell such a drone from a mobile phone, and the airport's own detection system did not register it. So that points to a more professional approach than we have seen in other drone incidents across Germany.
0: Right. But there's every chance that these drones have, you know, they, at the very least, whoever's, you know, on the ground operating them, that they're, it's not as if they've been flown all the way from Russia, that they would have, these are fairly, I mean, they may be sophisticated, but they're fairly generic bits of kit that could be assembled in place.
10: For the incident over Leipzig, it looks like this was a drone that was developed for this particular type of operation. So yes, you can raise, you could fly a UAV, you could launch it nearby, but you could fly it from somewhere else over the mobile phone network.
0: Right. It's a real challenge, this, isn't it? Because it just feels as if it's, I mean, disruptive, it's intimidating, but it's incredibly difficult to defend against.
10: It is. I mean, this is, from our report at least, a clear, I think, example in the case of the drones that were flown over the Bundeswehr airbase about probing Allied response times and decision thresholds. It's about mapping critical infrastructure and the logistics nodes supporting Ukraine. And as you say, Tim, it's imposing economic and psychological costs on the population, as well as normalizing airspace violations below the level that triggers a response. So what the German government do and how quickly is something that we will look to monitor going forward.
0: Charlie Edwards from the International Institute for Strategic Studies. Before Russia's full-scale invasion of Ukraine in 2022, the singer and musician Ganna Grineva travelled around the country learning traditional folk songs. Now Ganna has combined some of those songs with pop and electronic music for her latest album, Utopia. It's part of her mission to preserve and promote Ukrainian culture. And my NewsHour colleague Martin Bernard has been catching up with Ganna Grineva at the recent WOMAD World Music Festival here in southern England.

They tell different stories, and they are kind of timeless and also witnesses of the time. They kind of tell you history of how people used to live, what they used to believe in, and they are also very often parts of sacred and special moments of the year and in lives of people. There was a lot of destruction of Ukrainian memory and culture and collective memories. Russian propaganda has been done for hundreds of years, telling people there is no other cultures in the East other than Russian. And this has to be undone right now. And this is a lot of work. And I am meeting many people who don't know anything about Ukraine or have like old stereotypes based on Russian propaganda.

0: learning what is actually the culture of the food, the culture of the music, the culture that has been there before is like a process that we also have to do. And then there has been a huge boost of attention to Ukrainian language and culture since 2014 in Ukraine. So there was like a whole wave of re-editioning of books from Russian into Ukrainian. And definitely like with 22, it became even stronger.
1: How did you learn these songs?
0: In 2018, I was traveling around different regions to make interviews with grandmothers and grandfathers, and they taught me not only their stories and their songs, but also the way and the meaning of the songs for them, not by describing or explaining, but just by being them and just sharing their time and opening their doors for me, because they're not professional performers, so for them to sing for somebody is a very, like, is an act of trust and is a part of their lives. So it's a very special thing to be able to witness this.

0: a different reaction now since the full-scale invasion to your Ukrainian songs?
1: There is more interest, more openness, more awareness of, oh, so Ukraine is actually not part of Russia because they invaded them, so, or they're trying to invade, so maybe we should be curious. And it's both. It's, in a way, it makes me really sad and angry, because if there was understanding of this is a separate country, maybe, or I'm actually pretty sure we wouldn't be here right now, and the first invasion 2014 wouldn't happen or would be met with consequences, because in 14 Russia just did it and nobody reacted, so they thought, okay, we can just go ahead. And this is very much linked to the awareness of Ukrainian culture and music as well.
0: Full-scale invasion has been going on now for 4.5 years. Are you optimistic for the future of Ukraine?
2: I'm always optimistic. This is the nature of how I like to see life.
3: Dancing music of Ghana Greneva, and she was speaking to my NewsHour colleague Martin Bernard.
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0: And a reminder of our top story this hour. The Houthi movement in Yemen has attacked a Saudi oil refinery with a drone. Iona Craig is a journalist specialising in Yemen and the Arabian Peninsula, and she described the impact of these Houthi strikes on its neighbouring Gulf state.
1: Saudi is under pressure because of what's happening in the Strait of Hormuz. This blockade by the Houthis and attacks on their western Red Sea ports is impacting the ability of Saudi Arabia to continue exporting oil, particularly to the Asia market. And that's what now brings more pressure.
0: One other headline we've been covering, Israel has rejected a peace plan for Gaza that President Trump had hailed last month, saying it would not withdraw from the territory until Hamas had fully disarmed.

0: This is NewsHour, and we'll end the programme today with a wonderful story, a story of a brother and a sister reunited thanks to artificial intelligence. At the heart of the story is their mother, Savinda Kaur, born in Kenya to Sikh parents, married off very young in Punjab in India, and who had to leave behind her son after that marriage failed. She never spoke about him to the children born during her second marriage. It was a secret that consumed her until her death at the age of 88. It's only after her death that her son, Avtar Singh, now 66 years old, managed to track down one of his half-sisters, Nikki Damu, when a blog, a tribute she'd written about her late mother and published in her business website, came up in a ChatGPT prompt. Julian Warwicker spoke to them on Friday. Avtar lives in Abbotsford, British Columbia in Canada. Nikki lives in London. Avtar began by speaking about his search for the mother he never knew.
1: I just started with people that would have the best knowledge would be, you know, members of my family. And unfortunately, they were not very forthcoming. I tried my best. I think the best information I got, because my son was doing a school project about his family tree. And in that family tree, I had one piece missing, and I, you know, really, really, it took a little while to effort to ask my father that, okay, what is, at least just give me my mother's first name, if nothing else. And he finally relented and gave me her first name to complete the family tree. And that's about the most amount of information that I got.
2: So tell us about the breakthrough moment.
1: So I think the breakthrough moment was honestly just like accidental, is that we were on vacation. I had a pretty challenging last year fighting this cancer stuff. We were using the AI to, you know, essentially plan out our day depending upon the weather and what we felt like doing. And so I think that was our last day in Provence. And I said, okay, so let's see, what are we going to do today? And it was going to be kind of our relaxed day. Then I said, oh, you know what? I always looked, Googled, I did all those kind of searches for any information about my mom. Let's just give this a try and see what we get. And with that scant amount of information that I had, which was her name, right, her first name, and women of the Sikh faith carry the name Kaur, somewhere in their name in that generation. And so I put that in, and from my own age, I took a rough guess at a range of the age that my mother would have been, and just put in that, okay, she may have followed, you know, lived in Africa, India, and the UK, and I got a result. And I think that result was the article that my lovely sister here wrote, that basically when I read that article, it just said, okay, it seems to connect the pieces, but I was so, you know, you could say focused on, is this real? Is this true or not? I need some sort of verification, right? This could all still be circumstantial.
2: So, Nikki, tell us about the article and what your, as it turns out, brother saw.
3: I am a jewelry designer and I have a website called Sahavi. I grew up with so much influence, creative influence from my mom. About a year and a half or a year after she died, I think, I wanted to honour her creativity. I would go to her for advice. You know, Mummy, it's a tough day today. She would always say, you know, what was the expression she used to use? Slow and steady wins the race.
2: It's pretty good advice.
3: It is,
2: life.
3: Isn't it?
1: Yeah, slow and steady, like 65 years later.
3: Yes.
2: Yes, it's yes. Very, very fitting for this story, as you say.
1: Exactly.
2: I mean, and yeah. Just as people listening to this extraordinary family story, Nikki, that they're thinking, you know, so how did the other pieces fit together? We should say that she was your mother via her second marriage.
3: Yes.
2: And obviously her past, which included Avtar, wasn't something that had been
3: never
2: discussed at all.
3: Never spoken. She never once said anything that in a direct sentence that I have been married before. I really started to try and search a little bit more about her through her brother who lives in Birmingham. He's her last living sibling. And, you know, I became the detective when I needed to find Avtar for my mom, because in her later years she was crying and she had dementia, and I think those memories were very real for her and very present in those moments. she would say Mera Bacha and cry, but Mera Bacha in Punjabi means my child. And because I was a little bit

0: we might have some family connection. And this was pretty early in the morning, you know, France time. So I told my wife, I said, you know, let's go get some coffee and some French pastries and let's see what happens.
1: Whereas, Nikki, what did you do?
2: I read this email and I was just like, whoa. And my mind started thinking, is this Dieter? Is this mom's son?
1: Mm.
2: And I must have read it a couple of times and I started getting quite emotional.
1: I'm not surprised.
2: And I sent him a very polite reply saying I'd be open to having a conversation. When we did actually speak, it was a voice call first. And Padgy, why don't you tell them what you were asking me?
0: So I said, you know, thanks for taking my call. Can you tell me about your mom's life in India? Then I did ask, I said, well, did she have any children? And Nikki replied with the answer that that kind of made my heart kind of stop for a few minutes, that she had a son. And that silent pause is where the next words that Nikki said to me just...
2: Yeah, I said, are you Tito? Are you my mom's son?
0: I just could not believe I heard that. And I know my wife heard it because we had her on speakerphone. And I just said, you know, pardon, could you kind of repeat that again? And she said the same name again. And I just, this sheer flood of emotion that I could not control came out. And I was just in tears because the last person who used to call me that name, it's a nickname of mine from childhood. But the pronunciation of saying Dieter, right, was done by my grandmother when I lived in India. So I said, this is my final confirmation.
2: And he stopped crying.
1: I think you both did.
2: I was crying. He was crying.
0: I'm crying even right now. You know, I mean, this is every time I replay that in my mind, I just, tears come to my eyes.
2: Yeah, even I'm choked up.
1: The words of Nikki Damu and Avtar Singh, long lost half-sister and brother. They were speaking to Julian Warwicker Reid, telling their amazing story of uniting after so many decades apart. From all of us on NewsHour, thanks for listening.
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0: Wildfires have been raging from Canada to Europe.
1: France has just logged its first pyrocumulonimbus fire cloud. I think Portugal had one last year. So these are these gigantic firestorm systems. They turn like hurricanes. They generate their own lightning. They generate their own hail. They become perpetual motion machines of combustion.
0: Are we entering a new era of fire weather?
1: We're seeing fires burn where they've really never burned before. We're seeing them burn with intensities that really have never been recorded before. We're seeing phenomena that humans have never witnessed before.
2: We explore how climate change is reshaping fires and what can be done to survive in a more flammable world. That's up next on the BBC World Service, The Climate Question, with me, Greg Jackson.
0: And me, Jordan Dunbar.
3: BBC News with Danielle Yawovietska. The Israeli Prime Minister has dismissed a US peace plan for Gaza that had been hailed by President Trump. Benjamin Netanyahu said Israel rejected the document, under which Hamas has agreed to a phased disarmament on condition that Israel conducts a synchronized withdrawal from Gaza. John Donison reports from Jerusalem.
4: It's just over a week since President Trump announced what he called a monumental step, that Hamas, for the first time, had agreed to disarm on condition that Israel withdraws its forces from Gaza. Today, Prime Minister Netanyahu was clear that is not going to happen under his

0: Watch. He said Hamas had to disarm first, adding it couldn't be some fictitious disarmament, it had to be real. Mr. Netanyahu said he was now in discussion with US officials about how to go forward. It's another blow for President Trump's Gaza peace plan, which was announced almost a year ago.
1: The Houthis in Yemen have carried out a drone attack on a Saudi refinery on the Red Sea coast. The Iranian-backed group said the strike on Aramco's refinery in Jizan was in response to Saudi cross-border incursions. Riyadh says the blaze is now out. The Houthis say they also used ballistic missiles and drones to target Saudi forces in the Yemeni city of Mocha. Sasha Schlichter reports.
2: The current escalation comes 2 days after Saudi Arabia, Turkey and Pakistan signed a joint defence agreement, committing all three to defending each other if attacked. A 4-year truce in Yemen's civil war, which Saudi Arabia entered more than a decade ago, collapsed last month, with the Houthis announcing a maritime blockade of their northern neighbour and hitting Saudi tankers in the Red Sea. That's added to pressure on global energy supplies and given Iran more leverage in any negotiations with America.
1: Iran's Foreign Minister Abbas Araghchi says Tehran and Washington are not engaged in talks, but are exchanging messages via intermediaries. He said actual talks wouldn't start until America stopped breaching June's interim deal. The Irish suspected crime boss Daniel Kinahan is on his way to Dublin after being extradited from Dubai. He's under police guard aboard an Irish military jet. Tom Simons reports.
3: Daniel Kinahan is alleged to be the leader of the Kinahan Organised Crime Group, involved in international drug trafficking and firearms offences. The US Treasury Department has described the Kinahan cartel as one of the most dangerous in the world, and a reward of $5 million had been offered by the authorities there for information on the three most senior gang members, including Daniel Kinahan. His lawyer has previously told the BBC's Panorama that allegations about him being a crime boss are false and have no evidential basis.
1: World news from the BBC. A Thai teenager who killed two of his grandparents and then went on a shooting spree at his school near Bangkok on Friday had watched violent videos online, according to police investigators. The 14-year-old boy killed five teaching staff before killing himself. A 12-year-old girl who was shot in the head died later in hospital. Hong Kong has posted its highest official temperature since records began in 1884. The Weather Observatory recorded 36.9 Celsius, attributing it to nearby Typhoon Dolphin sweeping warm air over the city. Although the figure is a new official high, unofficial temperatures have exceeded this, varying significantly across the densely built-up territory. Hundreds of thousands of people in Puerto Rico are going without running water for 48 hours at a time as part of a rotating rationing. Puerto Rico experienced its driest July on record, with drought conditions currently in 68% of the US territory. Residents were seen filling up jugs and buckets ahead of the rationing, which some have called brutal. Italian divers have discovered a Roman-era shipwreck off Sicily. The vessel, believed to be more than 2,000 years old, contained hundreds of well-preserved containers used to transport products such as wine. Italy's culture minister said the wreck was one of the most important underwater archaeological discoveries of recent years. The diver who made the discovery, Giacomo De Mola, described his experiences on social media.
4: Sotto di me, un'immensa distesa di anfore.
5: Below me, a huge spread of amphorae, a few hundred amphorae perfectly intact. Below me, a Roman ship that's been sleeping there for at least 2,000 years. It's hard to explain what you feel. For a few moments, you realize you're probably the first human being in 20 centuries to see this place, a treasure at the bottom of the sea.
1: BBC World News. The world is on fire.
6: As we record this, hundreds of wildfires are burning in parts of France, Spain, Russia,
1: the UK, US and Canada.
6: So how unusual is this? And are we entering a new era in fire weather?
1: That's our climate question. From the BBC World Service, I'm Greer Jackson.
6: And I'm Jordan Dunbar.
1: To help us answer that question, we have the author of Fire Weather, John Valiant. Hi, thank you so much for joining us this week.
7: It's so good to be with you both.
6: John, people will see that fires are currently burning across the world. Are we in a new era of fire weather?
7: Yes, unequivocally, we are. And, you know, that said, fire has always been with us. It's a natural part of life for almost any ecosystem. And what we're seeing, though, that's different is intensity, frequency, and scope. So we're seeing fires burn where they've really never burned before. We're seeing them burn with intensities that really have never been recorded before. We're seeing phenomena that humans have never witnessed before.
1: What are these phenomena that we haven't seen before?
7: Well, the one that seems to be in the news right now is the pyrocumulonimbus fire cloud. And that's a scientific term for a fire-generated, thermally generated thunderhead, basically. So imagine, you know, those giant anvil clouds you see that generate lightning. Where we have seen them historically is over volcanoes. So think of photographs or old engravings you've seen of historic volcanoes like Toba or Krakatoa, you know, with billowing clouds shot through with lightning. We used to see that only over volcanoes in nature. Starting around 1998, 99, 2000, fire scientists and satellite data analysts started seeing them over really big wildfires. And that was a first. And now we're seeing them with more and more frequency. I understand France has just logged its first pyrocumulonimbus fire cloud. But these are really new events in southern Europe. The western United States and Canada have been experiencing them for about 20 years. To give you an idea of how rapidly this is building, though, Canada had its worst fire season in its recorded history in 2023. It burnt from coast to coast for about 6 months. And during that time, 142 pyro-CB events were recorded. So these are these gigantic firestorm systems that can reach heights of, or altitudes, I should say, of 45,000 feet. They puncture the stratosphere. They are so big. They occupy so much atmospheric space that they turn, they gyre like hurricanes. They generate their own lightning. They become perpetual motion machines of combustion, and they are unstoppable by human means.
3: Wildfires continue to burn out of control in France and Spain tonight, with more than 250,000 people being ordered to leave their homes.
5: It's not hard to understand why these wildfires have spread. They're said to be the most severe Spain has ever faced. The first to be declared a national emergency.
8: Most towns and villages in this area are almost deserted. The blaze now burns within 10 miles of the city of Bordeaux. The
7: fires are raging. One way to think of a big fire, it's really like a giant lung. It's inhaling all the time. It needs oxygen in order to burn just like we do. And when it gets big like that, imagine a whale or an elephant exerting itself. And so this giant fire is pulling in air and oxygen from all around the landscape, and it can generate hurricane force winds as it does that. So that's why you see the trees tossing and turning, and you see sometimes you'll see the clothing of firefighters flapping. And that's because there is so much convection energy in that system.
1: I had no idea the wind could be so strong. Hurricane strength, Jordan.
6: Yeah, is that so? This is due to the sheer amount of heat. You mentioned before that these were over volcanoes. Is that also what can cause these tornadoes within the storm system?
7: If you have a pyro-CB, if you have a pyrocumulonimbus fire cloud, that's kind of a precursor for really a new and even newer and more terrible chimera of climate change and what I call 21st century fire. And that is a full-blown fire tornado. And what you'll see, there's a lot of amazing video being shot of the Spanish and French firefighting efforts. And you'll see these little spirals of flame, you know, whirling off on the edge of the frame sometimes. And those are called fire whirls. They're not really dangerous, but they're noticeable. But what's happening now, still rarely, thank goodness, are actual measurable fire tornadoes. The first one was recorded in the terrible Canberra fire in South Australia in 2003. That was an EF3 tornado, so that's wind speeds of 160, 165 miles an hour. That will tear the roof off your house. That'll flip your car over. It'll kill you. We had another one of those, the first one ever recorded in the Northern Hemisphere in Redding, California in 2018. I wrote about that for The Guardian right after it happened. And I had the eerie privilege of walking that ground afterward. And there was a firefighter who was attending that fire in an F-150 pickup truck. That's a 2 or 3 ton truck. It was lifted off the road, thrown through the air, rolled repeatedly, crushed and burned. He was a father of two. Of course, you know, he was killed, as you can imagine. And everything around him, all the cars and trucks around him had been rolled and crushed. There were 100-foot steel, high-tension power pylons weighted down with many tons of transmission cable that were simply torn out of the ground, thrown into the forest. All the houses in the area were simply gone. There was no glass. There were no small objects. Everything left was broken or crushed and burned. And honestly, the only other scenario I've seen like that are photos from Hiroshima and Nagasaki. And these are energies that simply did not exist on Earth prior to the excessive generation of fossil fuel emissions.
1: Let's unpack that a little bit more. What do we know about the impact of climate change on fires like the ones we're seeing?
7: So we're emitting millions of tons of CO2 and methane every year. And the Earth does that too. But we are adding to it in ways that are measurable and are now, over the past 50 or 100 years, actively changing the nature of our climate. So these are heat-retaining gases that hold heat in the lower atmosphere. So it's simply warmer. Southern Europe is enduring, I think, its fourth heat wave, and it's still July. You know, in decades past, one heat wave might happen in a summer. And now they're coming in successive waves. And when you think about what fire likes hot, dry, windy. So those are obviously natural conditions. And again, fire is a natural part of our landscape. But there's a big difference between the 90-degree peak temperature summer of my youth and the 105-degree peak temperature summer of my current reality.
9: So climate change is essentially amplifying what we might have seen before. So where it might be a dry summer, it's a very dry summer. It's a very hot summer. It's even windier than it might have been. So this is amplifying all of these things that spread wildfires.
7: That's right. They build on each other, amplifying in ways that we aren't ready for, that we don't understand particularly well, but that climate scientists who are well-versed in physics, math, and chemistry have been trying to warn us about, but it's abstract. But there's nothing abstract about a pyrocumulonimbus fire system when it is barreling across your landscape.
1: There's also increasing nighttime temperatures, which means that forest fires are less likely to die down overnight. But there's also something that you write about in your book called the whiplash effect, which essentially means there's more tinder, there's more plants to set fire to. Can you just unpack how exactly that comes to be?
7: Sure. And I really want to back up into the nighttime temperatures. As the temperature stays higher at night, the fire likes that. So where a wildfire might settle down to a kind of a dull roar where it's still burning, but it's not actively spreading, that might have been the case 10 years ago, 20 years ago. Now you see fires actively spreading during the night. In the old days, which weren't that long ago, there was almost a compact between the fire and firefighters. So everybody took a break at night. The fire slowed down. Firefighters could get a few hours sleep, get a meal, resupply. Now they're chasing that fire 24 hours a day. And so that is a really new and terrible development. And then in terms of the whiplash effect, what we're seeing in Southern California is, you know, you might have extended drought in Southern California, but there have been the occasional very rainy winter. And so this is, you'll have this resurgence of shrubbery and trees, including ones that might have burned off in previous fires. So what that turns into, though, is new fuel. As the summer wears on, as new temperature records are broken, that fuel dries out might even die, you know, on the stem. And then when a fire comes through, it's got a whole new stash of fuel to burn. And, you know, an extraordinary situation we're seeing is in northern Alaska, where, you know, the last ice age has barely ended. There are places in the Brooks Range and north central Alaska where no tree has grown in 100,000 years. Well, forests are sprouting there now. Little 10-year-old saplings are growing where no tree has grown in 100,000 years, and they are already burning down. So what we're seeing literally across the globe is a complete, if slow motion, change in the entire forest regime.
1: Thanks, John. A reminder that you're listening to The Climate Question from the BBC World Service. I'm Greg Jackson.
9: And I'm Jordan Dunbar. This week we're asking, are we entering a new era of wildfires? With us is author and journalist John Phelant. John, some of the most vivid writing in your book about this fire weather and about wildfires comes from the fire at Fort McMurray in Canada in 2016. Can you just tell us what happened at that fire and why it was such a big deal?
7: So Fort McMurray, Alberta, is the petroleum hub of Canada. And that might not sound like much until you realize that Canada is, depending on who's measuring, the fourth or fifth largest petroleum producer in the world. Fort McMurray is about 700 or 800 miles north of the U.S. border, deep in the boreal forest. And the boreal forest is that kind of green, piney, subarctic forest system that runs all the way across northern Canada, through Alaska. In Russia, we call it the taiga. You know, think of Siberia. Northern Alberta is a lot like Siberia. And in the midst of this, you have a city of 100,000 people with a multi-billion dollar petroleum industry right in the middle of the boreal forest, one of the most flammable and combustible ecosystems on planet Earth. In May 2016, an El Nino that had been warming the North Pacific for the previous couple of years, thus impacting the snowpack in the Rocky Mountains, the Cascade Mountains of the North American West, heated up everything in its path, created the conditions in May 16 for a very early summer and extraordinarily dry conditions. So on May 3rd, 2016, the high for that date was broken by about 10 degrees Fahrenheit. So it went into the low 90s. And we are in the boreal forest, very high latitude, keeping in mind that the rivers and lakes there were still frozen. There were car-sized blocks of ice on the Athabasca River, which is the main river flowing through the city of Fort McMurray. So into this recently post-winter environment comes these unseasonably hot temperatures that dry everything out. Introduce fire into a landscape like that, and you're going to not just have intense fire conditions, but explosive fire conditions. And so within a matter of 2 days, despite earnest efforts from Alberta's very capable wildfire fighting service, this fire got away and the wind shifted and blew a 10-mile wide, 100-meter tall wall of flame into the city, forcing the largest, most rapid evacuation due to fire in modern times.
10: It was just black. I mean, it's 3 p.m., middle of the day. I expected to see, you know, some sunshine, but it was completely dark. I thought it was midnight. You're so intimidated by the fire and the smoke that you just want to get out of there.
11: People really started to understand just how things were deteriorating and so dramatically when they started seeing, you know, gas stations explode and saw the flames just right along the side of the highway.
12: Once I looked up and basically it's raining ash and, you know, your eyes are burning, you know, it's time to pack up and leave.
7: Radiant heat, you know, this is a quick science lesson. Radiant heat is the invisible heat that tells you not to touch the candle. Your finger starts to get close to it. You know, I'm not going to go any closer because I'm going to burn myself. You're dealing with walls of heat, radiant heat, which moves at the speed of light, by the way, and is hitting temperatures close to 500 Celsius. Oof. So what's happening then is even before the fire gets there, the heat is desiccating everything in front of it. So every leafy tree, every poplar and aspen that normally would be full of water, when it's hit with 500 Celsius temperatures, it desiccates instantly. So it turns instantly into matchstick firewood. Then the embers land on it. And the other thing to think about is flammable objects can reach combustive temperatures without fire. So the tree now is 500 Celsius in temperature, but it doesn't have any fire on it yet. The moment an ember lands on that, it explodes into flame. So imagine as this wall of invisible 500 Celsius heat rolls over the forest, into the neighborhoods, across the plastic swing set, into the garage, over the tar shingled roofs and the vinyl siding, that's causing all those petroleum products to start to vaporize. And so these houses now are not catching on fire in the way that you and I are used to seeing. These houses explode into flame. And so you had $750,000, two-story, solidly built, you know, winter-proof houses in Fort McMurray burning from rooftop to basement in 5 minutes. And then people went out of their garage or went out of their garden, looked down the road, and there's a wall of fire coming down the street at them. So people got out of there quickly. These are, you know, tough, can-do people. They got themselves together. They gathered up their kids and their cats and dogs, and they ran for the exit, seeing, you know, everything that they'd worked for, everything that they owned, everything that they treasured and valued disappear literally before their eyes. The miracle is that nobody was killed in those flames. You know, that's the real strange mercy of that event.
9: John, climate experts say that many parts of the world will get drier and warmer, creating these conditions that you've talked about where these wildfires can become even bigger. I'm just wondering then, what do people and communities and governments need to do to adapt if we are in this new era of fire weather? What things need to change in terms of how we deal with these fires?
7: So the first thing is to manage water better and differently than we do now, recognizing what fire is now capable of. And so, you know, one of the first confusions people have is, you know, they might see a fire on the landscape on a ridge far many miles away from them and say, oh my goodness, those mountains look like they're on fire. You know, it's a spectacular view at night. But if the wind is blowing toward you, that means the embers are too. And so your city, your town can literally ignite behind you. So we aren't prepared for that. That could happen in a place where people weren't even thinking about fire yet.
1: I'm wondering, if I'm a homeowner, how do I protect my house, my livelihood?
7: Every city, every town now has to have an evacuation plan for fire and for flood. A lot of new communities are, you know, housing estates, housing developments have only one entry road. That is a disaster. You know, if there's a car accident on that road, if it's blocked by fire or debris, now you have a bunch of people effectively kettled, trapped inside their own neighborhood. So, and you could have really high lethality there. So you need to have at least two exit roads. You need to have an evacuation plan. And when it comes to building materials, what Fort McMurray showed us is how deeply petroleum has infiltrated every aspect of our lives. And so right now, houses can have tar shingles, vinyl siding, all kinds of glues and laminates in the plywood. Your sofa is extremely flammable. You know, it's made stuffed with polyurethane or polypropylene or, you know, all these things will start to off-gas combustible fire accelerants, you know, if they're heated to fire-hot temperatures. So our houses now, the modern house is a very dangerous place. And if you want to see something really sobering, go on YouTube and look at Underwriters Laboratories living room test. And they show an old-fashioned living room. You know, think of an old English pub with wooden furniture and lace curtains and cotton, you know, upholstery, and then a modern apartment flat, like probably like where you live, you know, and watch the new one explodes into flame in 3 minutes, like a firebomb. It goes off like an oil refinery, whereas grandma's house with the wooden furniture and the wool rug and the cotton curtains takes about 25 minutes to reach an equal intensity of combustion. So we live, you know, petroleum is extraordinarily handy. It's got us where we are today. We owe it a great debt, but the gains it's given us in the short term are being taken away from us in the long term. And fire is, you know, one of the most kind of graphic and charismatic ways that happens.
1: Are you talking about running away here for good? Because presumably if we can't fight these fires, how long can we really live and stay in an area with that level of risk to our lives?
7: Yeah, so we now have to look at the experience of LA, look at the experience of Valparaiso and Fort McMurray, and now Bordeaux and Madrid, and realize this is our reality too. It's not just something unfortunate that happened to them. It could happen to any one of us now. There is no place that is safe from fire now. And there might be some exceptions in desert cities, you know, where you don't have a lot of flammable terrain, but any place where there is forest or grassland, what we call the wildland urban interface or the WUI, any place you have that, fire can be introduced into our communities from those wildland urban interface zones and impact us with the ferocity of a wildfire. And that is something that all of us, even in traditionally cool, wet, temperate places, you know, need to come to grips with.
9: John, thank you very much for joining us.
7: It's really a pleasure to be with you. Thanks so much for your interest.
1: Thanks, John. And thank you for listening. Don't forget, if you have a climate question of your own, then email theclimatequestion@bbc.com.
9: The production team were Diane Richardson, Simon Watts, Daffeth Evans, and Tom Brignall. I'm Jordan Dunbar.
1: And I'm Greg Jackson. And from all of us, goodbye.

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0: Coming up on the Happy Pod, we hear from a mother whose baby had surgery while he was still inside her womb, and how this groundbreaking new operation could change many lives. Plus, how a museum turned a one-star review into booming sales, a blind man who's becoming a champion of the boxing ring, and the story of Zambia's little-known space program, including training cats to be astronauts. All that and more uplifting stories after this news summary.
1: BBC News with Danielle Yawowiecka. Israel's Prime Minister has dismissed a US peace plan for Gaza that had been hailed by President Trump. Benjamin Netanyahu said Israel rejected the 15-point document, under which Hamas has agreed to a phased disarmament on condition that Israel conducts a synchronized withdrawal from the Palestinian territory. The Houthis in Yemen have carried out a drone attack on a Saudi refinery on the Red Sea coast. The Iranian-backed group said the strike on Aramco's refinery in Jizan was in response to Saudi cross-border incursions. Riyadh said the blaze has been extinguished. Syria's foreign ministry says it's reached a deal with Russia, settling the future of its bases in Tartus and Humaymim. In an opaque statement, it said the bases would be turned into joint training and rehabilitation centres. The Irish suspected crime boss Daniel Kinahan is on his way to Dublin after being extradited from Dubai. He'll be immediately charged on arrival in Ireland and taken to appear before a special criminal court. The businessman and boxing promoter denies being a senior figure in the Kinahan organised crime cartel involved in drug trafficking and firearms offences. Russia has carried out a big attack on the Ukrainian Black Sea port of Odessa. President Zelensky said crews were working to restore power after what he called a brutal strike on the energy sector. Hundreds of thousands of people in Puerto Rico are going without running water for 48 hours at a time as part of a rotating rationing scheme. Authorities on the Caribbean island have implemented the rationing amid an intense drought. Seven municipalities, including the capital, have been affected. Italian divers have discovered a Roman-era shipwreck off the coast of Sicily. The vessel, believed to be more than 2,000 years old, was found with hundreds of well-preserved containers used to transport products such as wine. It was discovered by police divers 46 metres underwater after a tip-off from fishermen. BBC News.
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0: I'm Helena Burke, and in this edition from the BBC World Service.
4: Fetal surgery is coming into its own now, so this kind of operation will become more common. It is such an amazing joy to me.
0: The surgical breakthrough that's changing the lives of newborn babies. How a German charity is tackling drownings.
5: Ich würde sagen, willst du es mal ausprobieren? Willst du mal?
6: She would tell the child that it's very important. Don't you want to try it? It's so important that you know how to swim.
0: Also in this podcast.
7: If you can hear me and you can hear the passion in my voice in speaking about boxing, I know you can believe that. Look, if he can do it, I can do it too.
0: The story of a blind man who's become a champion of the boxing ring. And cats rolling down hills in barrels, bringing religion to Martians.
8: This guy had a dream. He believed, he had a plan, he had all these things set up. There was an academy, he recruited people, there was training and everything. So for us, we just focused on the positivity.
0: The true story of an unusual space program comes to the stage. We start with a truly remarkable surgical breakthrough.
9: He's a little miracle, isn't he?
10: Where's your smile?
0: That's 5-month-old Theo and his mum, Maisie Savage, who underwent pioneering surgery while he was still in the womb. 20 weeks into the pregnancy, Maisie and her partner, Josh French, were told parts of Theo's bowels and intestines were growing outside his body, a potentially life-threatening condition. But, as you may have heard on the Global News podcast, the couple from London were offered the chance to travel to Texas, where surgeons have been developing a way to fix the problem before birth. Dr. Michael Belfour, who performed the operation, believes the technique could be used to treat many other medical issues.
4: I do think that fetal surgery is coming into its own now. So this kind of operation will become more common. We're certainly waiting for the final results of this trial, but the initial results are really encouraging. Clearly, you will need specialized fetal centers, but the technique that we pioneered at Texas Children's Hospital is now being used all over the world for spina bifida surgery. And I think once we prove that this is a new surgery that can be done in the same way, it will spread rapidly. It is such an amazing joy to me. I get videos from people and photographs almost every day thanking our team. It's such a privilege. I'm nearing retirement now, and to see that this field is developing the way it is such a godsend.
0: Theo is only the third baby in the world to have this operation. Without it, he probably would have needed months in intensive care and multiple surgeries after he was born. His parents, Maisie and Josh, spoke to my colleague Lewis Vaughan-Jones.
3: He's amazing. He's doing so well.
7: Yeah, we're loving parenthood, having a healthy, normal, noisy baby at times. But no, he's fantastic.
11: I'm so pleased that you are both smiling, despite obviously sleep deprivation and all the normal things that go along with parenthood there. But just take me back, if you could, to when you first found out that something was wrong, Maisie, and what the kind of feelings you went through at that point.
3: Yeah, when we found out, I was 20 weeks pregnant and we were just going for our normal anomaly scan. The feelings that we had were just worry, anxiety, like we were just overwhelmed. We'd never even heard of gastroschisis before. So it was all so new and just really scary. We didn't know what it meant for Theo or what it meant for us as a family. And it was just the unknown and the waiting.
11: And then, Josh, the decision to go ahead with this new way of treating this, was it both of you thinking, right, we're just going to go for it, an easy decision or not?
7: Bear in mind, it was such a big decision. It was relatively straightforward because every decision that we wanted to make would just be what is best for Theo. And so Maisie and I quickly said, if we need to drop everything and move to Texas, if it gives him the best chance, then that's what we need to do.
3: It was a big decision to make, but I mean, I feel like I just went into full mum mode and you just want to do whatever you can for your baby to have the best start in life. Recovery-wise, I was in the hospital for a week and then took it slow, but I was healed enough to be able to give birth to Theo naturally, which was amazing.
11: And just finally, both, just talk us through what kind of message you're hoping people take away here.
7: I suppose sharing the amazing processes that the medical profession and industry can, and the impact that it can have on families who experience an extremely tough time or extremely tough news, that, you know, there are people out there, there are institutions out there who are developing these brand new medical procedures which can really make such an instrumental positive start to someone's life, but also the impact on a family.
3: It's scary to be a new mum anyway, but to have a condition where you don't really know what that means for your baby is so scary. But I think if you're given a chance, even if it's the smallest chance that, you know, you could do something that will help the start of your baby's life be better, than take it, because that's what we did. And like, I couldn't be more grateful to the surgeons and to all the doctors and anyone who came in contact with us during that scary time and helped us.
0: Maisie Savage and Josh French. For many children, learning to swim is just another part of growing up. But recent drowning deaths during the heatwave across Europe have highlighted the number of youngsters who have never learned to swim or don't feel confident in the water. A charity in Germany is hoping to change all that, as the Happy Pod's Karen Martin found out.
12: I'm standing on the shores of Lake Starnberg, 25 kilometres southwest of Munich. And it's clear these boys and girls like nothing more than messing about in the water. For them, learning to swim has been as important as learning to read and write. And 10-year-old Frieda von Malikrot, speaking through her mum Rebecca, says it's fun too.
13: Weil man sich da frei bewegen kann und weil das Wasser einfach schön ist, ja.
14: Yeah, because they can move freely within the water and they like the water all over their skin. And she has a fin like a mermaid and she has a crocodile and they like to play.
12: But latest figures show that over half of primary school children in Germany lack adequate swimming skills, putting themselves in danger around the water. The German Swim Foundation aims to change all that by funding lessons starting at kindergarten level, including adapted programs for children with physical or learning disabilities. The charity's efforts are supported by local hotel La Villa on the shores of Lake Starnberg. It hosts an annual swim from one side of the lake to the other. And in a moment of madness, I signed up. We're on a boat crossing the 2.4 kilometres to the start of the race, and I'm with Katia Lindo-Rova from La Villa. I asked Katia why this was a cause close to her heart.
15: We have a lot of drowning deaths, not just in Germany, but all over the world. A lot of adults underestimate the danger of the waters. As beautiful water is and as much fun swimming is, the beginning it's very dangerous, and we have a lot of children who are scared of the waters. And the parents are shy. There might be cultural differences. They might be scared themselves of the water. So we're trying to get kids excited about water, get them close to the water. And you cannot start early enough and teach the child that water is important to conquer.
12: And we're surrounded by swimmers. So why are they taking part?
16: This is just the best thing to do for your soul, for your body. And I always wanted to cross this Lake Starnberg here. I've never felt a bigger connection to our Earth than in those moments where I dive into water.
17: It's fun, it's relieving, it's healthy, and mostly it's important to enjoy your life. Yes, we are crazy, but the world is a crazy place.
18: It's such a great way to move and to feel confident in the water. And I think one changes if one is in the water. You're floating, literally, and that helps also with your mental health, I think.
12: Well, I made it across in one piece, but I'm too embarrassed to tell you my time. The winner was former German Olympian swimmer Christian Truger. But coming in a close second was 13-year-old Gustav Bruce. He's been swimming as long as he can remember. So how would he encourage other kids to learn?
19: You should know how to swim when you want to go with your friends to the sea, or where I live is a big river and there are many people dying. Take somebody with you for safety and just have fun and maybe don't go too deep in the water.
12: And the last word goes to 10-year-old Frieda, who hopes to encourage other children to take the plunge.
13: Ich würde sagen, willst du es mal ausprobieren? Willst du mal in den Schwimmkurs gehen? Es ist sehr wichtig.
14: She would tell the child that it's very important. Don't you want to try it? It's so important that you know how to swim.
0: That report by Karen Martin. Now to the story of a museum in the United States that's turned a terrible review into booming sales. The New Bedford Whaling Museum in Massachusetts has been educating people about whales and the whaling industry for more than a century. But a few years ago, it received a one-star rating on Google, along with the complaint that it was the worst aquarium ever. I spoke to the museum's chief engagement officer, Annalisa Conway, about what happened next.
20: So this review came in 2020, and it always gave everybody on the staff a laugh, because truly we are obviously not an aquarium. We don't have any living whales. In fact, we have 5 whale skeletons on view.
0: The review became a running joke at the museum before it sparked an idea.
20: It has been a bit of staff lore throughout the last 6 years, and it's always provided a chuckle to the staff. As new staff would come on, they would hear about the one-star review. And the joke was always that it should be put on a T-shirt or in some way should be shared on some kind of merchandise.
0: A few weeks ago, they did just that, printing branded T-shirts and hoodies with a sperm whale on the front and "worst aquarium ever" written on the back. The merchandise has become a huge hit, with the museum having sold more than 2,000 T-shirts already. Rory Sutherland, who's an advertising executive, says turning negativity on its head can be a very effective marketing tactic.
21: There are cases of pubs which leave negative reviews on a kind of sandwich board outside simply because, you know, if it's completely ridiculous or if the person's obviously got the wrong end of the stick, you can benefit enormously from negative reviews from ridiculous people.
0: He believes it's important to read the comments made by people who give low ratings to find out what they're actually taking issue with.
21: decontextualized scores are actually quite dangerous. Anybody's allowed to complain about a business, but businesses aren't really allowed to complain about their customers, and 5% of customers are mad. My favorite and maddest review of all time, which I discovered myself by accident, was a 3-star review of an extremely eminent Los Angeles oncologist, which simply said, 3 stars, parking very difficult. The idea that someone who might be helping cure you of cancer gets marked down for the poor parking facilities seems ridiculous.
0: The museum has since installed a fish tank, but insists it's not because of the review. Annalisa has also managed to track down the man behind the critique, who says he was joking about thinking the museum was a substandard aquarium.
1: In terms of bringing some lightness and some humor to the world, it was a great joke. The staff enjoyed it, and now we get to share our family joke with the rest of the world.
0: Annalisa Conway from the New Bedford Whaling Museum. Coming up in this podcast...
2: We cannot save the world here in Copenhagen, but imagine... If we next year see 40 cities having implemented this, then we sort of started a global movement.
0: How the Danish capital got tourists to do good deeds. You're listening to The Happy Pod. You probably heard of wheelchair basketball, para-athletics, and maybe even boccia. But what about blind boxing? A young athlete here in the UK is helping put the sport on the map. Adam Solon relies on sound, touch and spatial awareness to locate his opponent and any incoming punches. He's now campaigning to get blind boxing included in the Paralympics. I spoke to Adam about his journey into the sport.
7: Growing up as a young British Pakistani boy, I grew around watching people like Prince Nassim or Amir Khan, who was really famous at the time, on telly. His fights would come on and my whole family would sit down and would kind of be like biting our nails or praying that Amir Khan would win the fight. That was like my earliest memories of boxing.
0: Adam, tell me what it was like losing your sight.
7: My vision was deteriorating as a teenager, and it's like going through grief. Imagine you're going through puberty, and I was figuring out, wow, I find this girl pretty, or I found this. And then at the same time, your vision's getting darker, and it's getting darker, and you're like, wait, what's going on here? I remember actually even going to the hospital with my mum, and the doctor saying, oh, look, your son now, he's severely sight impaired, he's registered blind, he's... And I remember my mum crying, and I didn't understand it.
0: And so how did you then get into blind boxing?
7: In my school, there was a gym that was across my gym, and I saw this guy, Carl, my coach, and a couple of years later, he met me, and he said, wow, Adam, you're grown. I'm a boxing coach. What do you think about boxing? And I didn't think anything of it. I just went, oh, yeah, boxing, that sounds cool. But, and also, how can I do this? Like, I am blind, you know that, right? Like, how am I going to land the punch? And he's like, come, just give it a go. I go into this boxing session with no expectation. And I'm thinking, right, he's holding up pads. Where are those pads? And he's like, just punch it. Keep your elbow tucked in and punch it. And so he had to, like, direct me. So I tell this now to everyone I talk to about, oh, well, how can you throw a punch? And I always say, listen, if you keep your elbow tucked into your body and you've got your arm covering your face, you've got your arm shaped like a V, if you throw a punch, it'll naturally land straight. So, okay, kept practicing it. And then all of a sudden he was like, wow, Adam, you're fast. Can I record this? He posted it online and people were like, wow, is he actually blind? He's so quick.
0: You're now really good at the sport. I've seen the videos. How does that change how you feel about yourself?
7: It boosted my confidence, boxing did it. It created this impact where I was like, I'm so comfortable with myself. And being blind, being a Pakistani brown man, at first I was considered vulnerable. But now when you see me, people change the way they speak to me now. And they don't even think like that. So it's shifted so many mindsets. It's created this impact, which I really love. And I push boxing so much because it was like, oh, not everyone can do it. But I disagree. I think anyone can do it. And I've got friends now. I've built a community of friends with all kinds of abilities, yet we all have a passion for boxing.
0: And the dream now is to get blind boxing added to the Paralympics.
7: It can be done. It's so possible. And I'm just trying to showcase that, why is this sport in the Olympics but not in the Paralympics? I also compete in judo, and judo is a Paralympic sport. So why can't boxing be? I think there's so many more visually impaired people out there that think they can't do it. So my capacity right now is to demonstrate to visually impaired people that, look, let me train you. Let me show you that it can be done. Because if there's more of us, then eventually they can't deny us. But if you can hear me and you can hear the passion in my voice in speaking about boxing, I know you can believe that. Look, if he can do it, I can do it too.
0: Adam Solon. Over the last few decades, cheap flights and package holidays have fueled a boom in mass tourism. In fact, the World Bank estimates around 1 in 10 jobs around the globe are now supported by travel and tourism. But it's also led to increased pollution and waste, and some areas are becoming overwhelmed with visitors, upsetting local residents. So how can tourism have a more positive impact? Adrienne Murray got on her bike to find out about one idea in the Danish capital, Copenhagen.
5: More tourists are choosing this green way of getting around. But as a local resident, I can tell you many of them struggle with the busy cycle lanes, and it can cause us commuters a lot of frustration. To help, the city is holding cycling safety workshops and offering a free bike rental session for visitors who take part.
6: Don't forget to look over your shoulder.
22: Oh, okay, got it.
6: So otherwise you're blindly going into a corner, right?
22: Yeah.
6: There might be somebody coming.
22: Yeah, okay, thank you.
5: The sessions are part of a city-wide scheme called Copenpay, which essentially rewards tourists for good behaviour. Visitors can earn perks like a free drink or a museum tour by doing some volunteering or travelling around by bike or public transport. Rikke Holm-Petersen from the local tourist board says the scheme has encouraged tourists to move around sustainably.
23: We've been running Copenpay for 2 years now, and we've seen bike rental increase of 59%, which is huge. And for sure, we need to make sure that people are safe. So it really become a great experience both for the visitors and the locals.
5: I got chatting to a few of my fellow cyclists to see what they thought, starting with Bo, who was visiting from New Jersey.
24: I stumbled across it online. It didn't occur to me that we could do this in Copenhagen, but now that I'm doing it, I'm definitely going to rent a bike and see the city that way. You cover a lot more ground. It's great.
25: I'm Shefali Sachdeva. I belong to India. We wanted to experience the bike culture here, and it was a very pleasant experience, I would say. Yeah.
26: But do you think it's a good approach that Copenhagen, they're kind of rewarding tourists for doing positive things?
25: Absolutely. It is a great thing. I mean, you know, rather than restricting places for tourists, which, you know, some of the cities do.
5: The Copenpay scheme started in 2024 with 24 local partners. It's now expanded to more than 100 partners, and they range from cafes and restaurants to museums and even a ski slope. Another partner that's been involved since the beginning is GoBoat, a Danish company that rents out battery-powered boats on Copenhagen's canals.
26: That's a bit wobbly there.
5: I met up with GoBoat co-founder Kasper Eich Rummer to try out their activity.
27: The good deed in Copenhagen is to come out, help us clean up the waters, and the reward is to get a boat ride in return.
5: Rikke from Copenhagen's Tourist Board says all the activities are shaped to help tourists think a bit more about their impact.
23: I mean, the reason why we did it was creating awareness about the choices we make when we travel or when we are at a destination. We've had 30,000 participants doing Copenpay during the past 2 years. And of course, we hope a lot more participants or people will join.
5: Rikke says that since Copenpay was launched 2 years ago, 100 other tourist destinations have been in touch to find out how it works. Last month, Germany's capital ran a pilot called Berlin Pay.
23: We cannot save the world here in Copenhagen, but imagine if we next year see 40 cities having implemented this. Then we sort of started a global movement.
0: Rikke Holm-Petersen, ending that report by Adrienne Murray for People Fixing the World, which you can find wherever you get your BBC podcasts. We end this edition with a rather surprising tale of one country's efforts to win the space race of the 1960s. When you think about the contest to land the first man on the moon, you probably think of the US and the USSR. But Zambia also had interstellar ambitions, which have now inspired a new touring theatre production. Stephanie Prentice went to the Wilderness Festival in the English countryside to find out more.
28: That's one small step for man, one giant leap for mankind.
0: Back in 1969, Neil Armstrong became the first man to walk on the moon, winning the space race for the United States after years of jostling with the Soviet Union to get there first. But the world's superpowers at the time weren't the only ones trying.
3: Go up in the sky, jump up.
0: Over in Zambia, a scientist and teacher called Edward Makuka Koloso was busy setting up a science academy. In 1964, he started recruiting what he called Afronauts, a group of teenagers and two cats who he trained on a large abandoned farm.
4: Is this the site for your rocket launching program?
0: That the BBC went to visit.
4: And what do you think the reaction of America and Russia will be to Zambia's joining in the space race?
3: They underestimate our resources plus the intelligence, but I'm sure we are catching them.
0: Training involved exercises like rolling astronauts down a hill in steel drums to simulate weightlessness. And the stated goals of the program were to establish a Christian ministry to primitive Martians and the hope of Zambia becoming the controllers of interstellar space. The story is only really well known in Zambia, but now one group is changing that.
8: Meet the Afronauts.
0: Musa Zulu is part of a performance group called Circus Zambia.
9: Just being on stage, it's like going back in the 1960s. It is very important to tell these kind of stories because when people know about our story as Zambia, it means that our history is going to be preserved.
10: Other countries cannot just find us.
0: The mission is brought to life as a circus spectacle with aerial acrobatics, dancing and songs.

0: you're speaking to the people in the audience who may not often see their stories on stage and showing them that as a festival we think it's important to uplift all voices, or you're speaking to an audience and saying, look, there are stories that are different to yours. I think that help creates a greater sense of understanding.
1: The Zambian space program's dream of a human feline presence on the moon may not have worked out in the end, but as the cast told us, that's not the point of telling the story.
2: When people talk about this story, most of them focus on the failure, because if you look at things way back, it was almost impossible for a Zambian country or for a Zambian team of people to go to the moon. But this guy had a dream. He believed, he had a plan, he had all these things set up. There was an academy, he recruited people, there was training and everything. So for us, we just focused on the positivity and sharing this story in the aspect of encouraging young people, big people and everyone around the world to say, if you have a dream, you can achieve it and you can do it. So just believe it and work hard.
3: Musa Zulu from Circus Zambia, ending that report by Stephanie Prentice. And that's all from the Happy Pod for now. If you have a story you think we should cover, we'd love to hear from you. As ever, the address is globalpodcast@bbc.co.uk. This edition was mixed by Rachel Bulkley. The editor is Karen Martin. And I'm Helena Burke. Until next time. Goodbye.
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0: Hello and welcome to The History Hour with me, Max Pearson, the past brought to life by those who were there. Today, martial law in Taiwan, decades of repression that only ended in the 1980s.
1: Went back to Taipei in a small room for 48 to 50 hours of questioning, prohibiting me to go to sleep, to have food or drink, or even go to the toilet.
0: City of God, the film that showed the world life inside Brazil's favelas.
2: They go to the different favelas and say, hey, who wants to do an acting course for film? Which was kind of crazy because there were no black people on TV.
0: Also, a pioneering idea in Guatemala that became the first carbon offset scheme. Plus, Ashley Creel, the young anti-apartheid activist who emerged from the Cape Flats. And Club Med, how paying with beads popularized the all-inclusive holiday in 1950.
3: It has been said that it was really the creation of the new international currency because it was possible to use it in all Club Med villages.
0: That's after today's world news.
4: BBC News with Eileen McHugh. Israel's Prime Minister has dismissed a US peace plan for Gaza hailed by President Trump. Benjamin Netanyahu said Israel rejected the 15-point document under which Hamas has agreed to a phased disarmament if Israel conducts a synchronized withdrawal from the Palestinian territory.
5: The IDF will not carry out any withdrawal until Hamas is disarmed. And when I say disarming Hamas, it means the heavy weapons, the less heavy weapons, and the light weapons, all the weapons. And we're talking about real disarmament, not a fictitious disarmament.
4: John Donison has more details from Jerusalem.
6: I don't think it comes as a massive surprise, but he did take some time to make it, perhaps reflecting the difficult position he is in, because he clearly does not like this plan that President Trump has come up with, but he doesn't want to upset Israel's greatest ally. This comes just over a week since President Trump announced with great fanfare that Hamas, for the first time, had agreed to disarm in exchange for Israeli withdrawal, something that he called a monumental step.
4: Israel has continued to carry out strikes on Gaza since agreeing

0: an initial ceasefire last October. The Houthis in Yemen are reported to have killed at least 11 people in a missile attack on the government-controlled city of Mocha. The group also carried out a drone strike against a Saudi oil refinery on the Red Sea. Saudi Arabia has been an ally of the Yemeni government in its conflict with the Houthis, who are backed by Iran. Here's Sasha Schlichter.
1: It's the second time in as many weeks that the giant facility was targeted. The Houthis claim to have used multiple ballistic missiles and drones to target Saudi forces and weapons depots in the port city of Mocha, further down the Red Sea coast. Local residents reported hearing loud blasts. The current escalation comes 2 days after Saudi Arabia, Turkey and Pakistan signed a joint defense agreement, committing all three to defending each other if attacked.
0: Syria's foreign ministry says it's reached a deal with Russia, settling the future of its bases in Tartus and Hamimim. In an opaque statement, it said the bases on the Mediterranean would be turned into joint training and rehabilitation centres that preserve mutual interests. Their future became fraught when the forces of the current president, Ahmed al-Shara, ousted Russia's long-time ally, Bashar al-Assad. The Irish suspected crime boss Daniel Kinahan is on his way to Dublin after being extradited from Dubai aboard an Irish military jet. Mr. Kinahan will be immediately charged on arrival in Ireland and taken in a bomb-proof police van to appear before a special criminal court. The businessman and boxing promoter denies being a senior figure in the Kinahan organised crime cartel. This is the latest world news from the BBC. Russia has carried out a big attack on the Ukrainian Black Sea port of Odessa. President Zelensky said crews were working to restore power after what he called a brutal strike on the energy sector. He said port infrastructure was also damaged, accusing Russia of waging war against global food security by targeting Ukraine's grain export hub. Russia said it hit fuel depots and warehouses containing military equipment. The densely populated east coast of China is on high alert for Typhoon Dolphin, which has now made landfall in Zhejiang province. More than a million people have moved to safety and the authorities have issued flood warnings. Transport is being disrupted, with China's most populous city, Shanghai, cancelling more than 1,000 flights. A woman in the city told reporters she'd experienced the high winds.
2: The feeling of the typhoon is super intense. Just now, by the waterfront, it felt like the wind was literally sweeping me away. If I wasn't fat, the typhoon would have carried me off.
0: Hong Kong has posted its highest official temperature since records began in 1884. The Weather Observatory recorded 36.9 Celsius, attributing it to nearby Typhoon Dolphin, sweeping warm air over the city. Forecasters are warning of extreme hot weather through to Tuesday. Hundreds of thousands of people in Puerto Rico are going without running water for 48 hours at a time as part of a rotating rationing scheme until at least the end of this month. The authorities on the Caribbean island have implemented the rationing amid an intense drought, which comes on top of shortages due to infrastructure issues. Seven municipalities, which include the capital, San Juan, have been affected. Puerto Rico experienced its driest July on record, with drought conditions currently in 68% of the US territory. BBC News.
3: Hello, this is The History Hour with Max Pearson. Personal memories from the past as featured on Witness History here on the BBC World Service. Coming up, City of God, the film that showed the world the reality of child gangsters in Brazil. Ashley Creel, the fated anti-apartheid activist in South Africa, a Guatemalan initiative that became the first carbon offset scheme, and the birth of the Club Med all-inclusive holiday concept. But we're going to start in Taiwan. After losing the Chinese Civil War in 1949, the nationalist government fled to Taiwan and made the island its new base. Martial law was imposed, and it remained in place for almost four decades. For many, those were very dark decades. It wasn't until 1987 that martial law was lifted, and the events of those years are not easily forgotten, as our witness tells Ashley Byrne.
4: Change here is not just economic. After four decades of nationalist rule, a form of democracy is coming to Taiwan.
5: The whole country be happy that the martial law was lifted, kind of optimistic that in the future we have good ways to fight back our loss.
6: I've been talking to Fred Chin, who was a young student from Malaysia who came to Taiwan to study in 1967.
5: I have 3 years happy life in Taiwan, free to go anywhere, to talk, to say anything, without knowing that at the time Taiwan is under martial law.
6: Taiwan had been under martial law since 1949. It meant political parties banned, newspapers censored, secret police on university campuses, and trials held in military courts. Tens of thousands were detained during what became known as the White Terror. And yet, at the same time, Taiwan's economy was booming, a modernizing society under an authoritarian state. Fred Chin, now 76, was completely unaware of the political undercurrents which were about to turn his life upside down.
5: I came to Taiwan to further my study in 1967, but unfortunately in 1971, I was arrested by the KMT government.
6: Fred had been enjoying those relative freedoms, but everything changed when he was approached by a plainclothes security agent working for the ruling Kuomintang, or KMT party, who persuaded him to get into a car and travel to Taipei on the pretense that a family member urgently needed to see him.
5: He said, "Don't worry, nothing happened, nothing serious. You have a staying in Taipei now. Tomorrow you might be going back to Malaysia. So he gave us a call and asked us to locate you and bring you to Taipei to have a short talk. I didn't suspect anything."
6: The security agent kept saying he was taking Fred to see a Mr. Chai. But that's when alarm bells rang.
5: I told them that, "Sir, in my memory, I didn't have such a relative by the name Mr. Chai."
6: In Taipei, Fred's ordeal took a sinister twist.
5: Went back to Taipei in a small room for 48 to 50 hours of questioning, prohibiting me to go to sleep, to have food or drink, or even go to the toilet.
6: Fred was subjected to 2 weeks of interrogation and torture as his interrogators tried to force a confession. But Fred couldn't understand what he was meant to be admitting to.
5: I knelt down and begged them, "Let me know what you really wanted from me. I couldn't endure anymore the pressures, the humiliations that you put on me. Please help me." They said, "No, our senior officers prohibited us to hint even. You have to write down by yourself."
6: The attacks became more and more violent. Fred claims he was forced to stand for hours and at one point was even hung upside down. Exhausted and terrified, he says he was tricked into signing a falsified confession. It was only afterwards that a fellow prisoner explained the charge that had been invented against him.
5: "When you were 16 years old, you joined one of the not existing Communist Party and came to Taipei as a student, trying to overthrow government, indicted under the statute of punishment of the rebellion. It was ridiculous. How could a student, a young student of 18 of age, came to Taiwan, 2 years in Taiwan, and then turn? How could that happen? You were indicted under that Article 2, Section 1. The only penalty was death." That shocked me. I dropped to the floor.
6: Fred had been convicted of rebellion after being linked to a minor explosion of the US Information Service, where he used to attend for language study. He's always strenuously denied any involvement. A court case followed where Fred learned his fate.
5: "I solemnly announce your verdict. Because you came from overseas, you knew not much about Taiwan. You did something wrong against our government. But we were not going to punish you to death. Instead, 12 short years of imprisonment." I just raised my hand. "Your Honor, I have questions." He stood up. I was so frightened. And he pointed at me. "We didn't punish you to death. Why were you not happy?" I said, "Sir, your indictment was totally false. You should release me."
6: After 12 years on Green Island, one of Taiwan's most notorious political prisons, Fred expected to be deported back to Malaysia. Instead, he was simply shown the door. He and another former prisoner set up a small construction business, but it soon went bankrupt.
5: "We, as a political prisoners, were the lowest class. No one dared to have any contact with us, because they're afraid if they contact with us, they might fall into certain kind of traps by the government.
6: So Fred ended up on the streets living off leftovers from expensive restaurants. Then in 1986, after 3 years without papers, he was finally given a Taiwanese ID card. It ended his statelessness and let him step back into society. Meanwhile, public pressure for basic freedoms was growing, coupled with recognition that Taiwan needed to open up and begin a controlled transition towards democracy. In 1987, the country finally ended almost 40 years of martial law.
4: Economically, this small island off the South China coast is already one of the giants of the Far East, the world's 11th most powerful exporter and one of the fastest developing nations. Martial law, imposed in 1949, was lifted 2 weeks ago. Dissidents have been released from jail, and Taiwan's first party of opposition can raise its voice in public to criticize policies of the ruling Kuomintang, the KMT.
7: Do you remember thinking, this is the beginning of the end? At some point, I'm going to be able to tell my story.
5: We feel the kind of optimistic that in the future, we have a good ways to fight back. We are happy that the martial law was lifted.
6: Even as martial law ended, he couldn't shake the sense that he wasn't entirely safe.
5: I knew that there were many political prisoners there celebrating. They asked me to join them and said no. Because in my mind, I still had certain kind of worry that I might probably be arrested again because I was alone in Taiwan. I really was afraid at that time.
6: And the prejudice, of course, was still widespread, wasn't it?
5: In the beginning, yes. We faced a lot of insults, a lot of rather discriminations from the public.
6: And it was a long time before Fred was free to tell his story. Security controls restricting speech and anything that looked political were not lifted until 1992. Taiwan only then began offering compensation and finally an official apology to political prisoners in 1998. Slowly, Fred rebuilt his life, working, travelling, and eventually marrying. And he stayed in Taiwan, the place that once imprisoned him. Though more than 50 years on, he still feels the effects of the torture he endured.
5: My eyes, my nose, and my ears are not functioning well. I blame them. But what could I do? I still have to endure the pain. They did to me like dust.
6: Today, Fred shares his story with younger generations as a reminder of how fragile freedom can be.
5: I'm the happiest man in the world, but you couldn't forget the past. You couldn't forget the tragedies. We could forgive others, but we couldn't forget what happened to us. If you forget the past history, it might happen to you.
3: Fred Chin was speaking to Ashley Byrne in that Made in Manchester production for the BBC World Service. For decades, many Taiwanese were too frightened to speak openly about the White Terror. So when democracy finally arrived, it wasn't just historians who began revisiting that period. Novelists did too. Through fiction, they explored memories that had long been suppressed and gave voice to those who had lived through those troubled times. Professor Tihan Chang is the Deputy Director of the Centre for Taiwanese Studies at SOAS, University of London. So how did the White Terror shape Taiwanese literature?
8: The period of White Terror shaped Taiwanese literature profoundly in a way that people build up their own political and cultural identity in a revisiting manner. I think the White Terror period, because it was the second longest martial law period in the whole world comparing to like Syria is the first one. Taiwan has a very long martial law period of 38 years. And when people come out of that period, a complete kind of a vital kind of reactions towards the period, even towards the end of in the early 80s, people started to build on that kind of revisiting, reshaping of how do we define Taiwanese people? And I think that's what Taiwanese literature mostly concerned about. And that's what White Terror gave it to almost like a gift to shape Taiwanese literature today.
3: But what about in the period during the 40 years of the White Terror? Was there any writing about what was happening in Taiwan, or was it just simply too dangerous?
8: Very, very little. The censorship was very, very present. There was even the state promoting anti-communist sort of literature. I would say that the modernist people in the 60s and the 70s, they use very indirect way to use poetry to people criticize it as escapism. But some people, they critique, but more in an indirect way. In the 70s, all the way up to early 80s, there were some started to be more debatable. And then this is the part when writers who promote more Hokkien, Hakka kind of writings, these languages, they become more defining. People trying to find out, not necessarily direct critique of the state or the White Terror period, but more about emphasizing the commoner people's experience instead of following the state ideology. And that's their way of a new awakening of the literature period, I would say.
3: So after the establishment of democracy, the end of the White Terror, were people then focusing on writing about what had happened before, or was the literature more reflecting on how those events had affected Taiwanese society in the modern era?
8: I think both yes and no. The revisiting takes a bit of time. If you say that lifting of the martial law occurs in 1987, and we said that's the tradition of democracy. But in fact, I would say it's more or less about the later on the 90s or even the 2000 after the post-millennia, there are more direct revisit of these sort of period. The previous work, for example, I would say Bai Xianyong, he wrote Crystal Boys in 1983. That's before the martial law was lifted. But it wasn't directly criticizing the state, but he used like a gay community, marginalized people to divide sort of male history in a sense to contest it. And this kind of legacy remains in the society even today. If a lot of people said that, well, Taiwan's been to seem to be embracing the LGBTQ championing in Asia in the first place. And that's like a strong legacy that continues even after the White Terror period.
3: You've mentioned one suggestion there, but if somebody wants to understand the White Terror through fiction, can you give us like one or two recommendations of those which have been translated widely?
8: Yes, of course, of course. For people who hasn't been learning or no particular background of Taiwan history or politics, I will always recommend, as I recommend to my student, to start with Yang Xiaona, Shona Young Ryan, her fictional work on Green Island. Green Island was the island that actually hosts the White Terror prisoner, the political prisoner over that time. And she was an American writer, so the way that she tells the story is actually very linear, chronological, and using a particular family history to unfold from the 228 incident in 1947 and all the way up to early 2000. But if you have a little bit more knowledge on this particular, like the Taiwanese society with Han settler, with Japanese colonization empire, I would definitely recommend one of my favorite author, Wu Mingyi. His work, The Stolen Bicycle, that was translated and also longlisted by Man Booker Prize in 2018. Because that one is more a multiple voices kind of storyline, and it unfolds from the Japanese Empire to the KMT regime and how people reflect their identity negotiations in a more complex and more layered way, I would say.
3: That's Professor Tihan Chang from the School of Oriental and African Studies in London. Next, we've got the story behind a significant contribution to the canon of world cinema. For this, we're in Brazil, where in 2002, City of God was shot in the favelas around Rio de Janeiro. The finished film shocked audiences with its brutal portrayal of life in some of Brazil's poorest communities. The story revolves around the violence endured by favela residents, and how perhaps surprisingly, much of it was driven by young people, even children. Rina Stanton Sharma has been hearing from one of the film's co-directors.
9: When I was working in the favela, you know, day in, day out, and I'm reading the newspapers, I was like, there's a disconnect here. Because the newspapers would describe the drug dealers as public enemy number one, and it would create all this fear. But starting to realize that the drug dealers are 11 years old, 13 years old, 18 years old. The head of the whole favela was like 24 years old. And they're carrying international guns. So the question is, you know, what's going on here?
10: It was a question that Katia Lund, who co-directed the movie, couldn't stop asking herself. Born in Brazil to American parents, she grew up in Sao Paulo and worked in Rio's favelas in music videos, including Michael Jackson's They Don't Care About Us. Rio is known for its sprawling coast and lush mountains with picture postcard views, but also for its underclass of impoverished families, largely forgotten by the rest of society.
9: The only branch of government that would go into the favelas were the police. And even the journalists would go with the police, and they'd stand behind the police, and they'd stay at the bottom of the favela and wait for the police to go up there. You know, there'd be a shootout, the whole conflict, and then come down, and then they would ask the police what had happened.
10: Katia made a documentary about the conflict between heavily armed drug dealers and the police. She interviewed the author of City of God, Paulo Lins. His semi-autobiographical novel gave an insider's perspective on the housing project of the same name where Paulo grew up. It would lead to her working with Fernando Mireles, who bought the rights to the book and directed City of God. First they made a short film, then came the feature. Katia wanted to cast children from Rio's favelas, and many had no acting experience at all. Armed with video cameras, young people from an acting school were asked to put the word out that they were looking for kids to take part.
9: They go to the different favelas and say, hey, who wants to do an acting course for film? Which was kind of crazy because there were no black people on TV. But it was free, and they'd have transportation paid for, and they'd have snack. And one of the kids that stood out almost immediately was Douglas Silva. Douglas Silva played Little Zay's, the younger version.
10: Little Zay is a power-hungry sociopath with a menacing laugh who becomes a powerful drug lord.
9: He was about 11 years old, and he was super skinny, and he had a big belly, and he had these big eyes that would like pop out of his face. And he was coming from an acting school, and his mother would spend like 2 hours on a bus or something to bring him. And he was a natural from day one. But I just remember the first day that we were shooting, and they had gotten the wrong bus, or the bus had been late. And when he arrived, he was in tears. Like, he was just devastated that he was late. And it really impacted me how he had this incredible sense of responsibility and commitment.
10: The children weren't given scripts.
9: We would bring up scenes, and then they would put it all in their own words. So a lot of their own words we would incorporate into the script. And they did that for a year.
10: Set over three decades, City of God begins in the 60s, where its main characters are petty child thieves. By the time it ends in the early 80s, it's become a war zone, and most of the protagonists are either dead or part of a bloody drugs war. It's narrated by Rocket, who dreams of being a photographer.
11: Tudo que eu me lembro do dia da morte do Cabeleira é uma confusão de gente e uma máquina fotográfica. Eu cresci paradão na ideia de ter uma máquina fotográfica.
10: On the day Shaggy died, I remember the crowds and a camera. I'd always wanted to have one, he says. The film focuses on the escalating battle between rival gangs led by Little Zay and Carrot. It's not an easy watch with its bullet-ridden violence, and uses handheld cameras, slow and fast motion, and frenetic sharp editing. In that brutal scene, a big group of kids scramble as Little Zay approaches, holding a gun. They're quick, those kids. They run fast, he exclaims, cornering two boys before forcing a baby-faced child wearing a T-shirt several sizes too small to choose whether to be shot in the hand or foot.
9: So we ended up shooting that at 2 in the afternoon. The hottest sun, scorching, and we hadn't eaten. And that boy hadn't done it with special effects. There was fake blood inside the tennis shoe that would pop. So he had rehearsed it many times, but there he was that day. He hadn't eaten since early, and there's a very loud noise from the shooting, but he channeled all of that into the scene.
10: Despite the film's ferocity, the atmosphere behind the camera was a different story.
9: It's such a violent, difficult film to watch, but we had so much fun because they knew each other already. They'd been like rehearsing and playing together. They'd been in the school together. They'd all pile into these vans and they'd go to the set and then have breakfast together and then have lunch together and then hang out together. And then it was really sad when it finished because all of a sudden that whole world disappeared. But that's why we kept the school going.
10: After that year of prep, 9 week shooting and a year in post-production, the film finally had its world premiere at the prestigious Cannes Film Festival in May 2002.
9: It was a huge moment. It didn't make it into the competition, but it totally took over Cannes, and it was in every paper, and it was huge. We also took 4 or 5 of the actors with us to Cannes, and it was an amazing time.
10: City of God caught fire around the world and was nominated for 4 Oscars. But at the time, it wasn't life-changing for the young cast, whose powerful performances wowed audiences.
9: After City of God, we continued with that short film, Golden Gate. It became a TV series for about 4 years. It only had like 4 or 5 episodes per year. But other than that, there was no work for them. So they had become incredibly successful, and there was no food at home. There were no jobs for them. The ones that were in the theater group, they were lucky because they could continue to do their theater and be together. But even so, it was hard to reconcile, you know, these big parties, and a lot of them had to find different ways to survive.
3: So a film and the story behind the making of a film without an entirely happy ending. That was Katia Lund, co-director of City of God, speaking to Rena Stanton Sharma. More memories from the past when the History Hour returns in just a moment.
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0: Coming up in part two of the History Hour, Ashley Creel, the young anti-apartheid activist from the Cape Flats, the Guatemalan initiative that became the first carbon offset scheme, and Club Med, how paying with beads popularized the all-inclusive holiday in 1950.
1: There's been a post-war period. People were happy with very few things, but afterwards they were asking for more and more. But the more you give, the more the prices are.
0: First, a news summary.
2: BBC News with Eileen McHugh. Israel's Prime Minister has dismissed a US peace plan for Gaza that had been hailed by President Trump. Benjamin Netanyahu said Israel rejected the 15-point document under which Hamas has agreed to a phased disarmament. But Mr. Netanyahu said the IDF would only withdraw from the territory when Hamas had handed over all its weapons. Syria's foreign ministry says it's reached a deal with Russia, settling the future of its bases in Tartus and Humaymim. In an opaque statement, it said the bases would be turned into joint training and rehabilitation centres. The Houthis in Yemen are reported to have killed at least 11 people in a missile attack on the government-controlled city of Mocha. The group also carried out a drone strike against a Saudi oil refinery on the Red Sea. The Irish suspected crime boss, Daniel Kinahan, is on his way to Dublin after being extradited from Dubai. He will be immediately charged on arrival in Ireland. The businessman and boxing promoter denies being a senior figure in the Kinahan organised crime cartel involved in drug trafficking and firearms offences. Russia has carried out a big attack on the Ukrainian Black Sea port of Odessa. President Zelensky said crews were working to restore power after what he called a brutal strike on the energy sector. The densely populated east coast of China is on high alert for Typhoon Dolphin, which has now made landfall in Zhejiang province. Transport has been disrupted, with China's most populous city, Shanghai, cancelling more than 1,000 flights. And Italian divers have discovered a Roman-era shipwreck off the coast of Sicily. The vessel, believed to be more than 2,000 years old, was found with hundreds of well-preserved containers used to transport products such as wine. It was discovered by police divers 46 metres underwater. BBC News.
0: Welcome back to part two of the History Hour with Max Pearson. Still to come as we relive the first-hand stories as told on Witness History this week, the Guatemalan project, which is thought to be the first ever carbon offset scheme, and from the 1950s, Club Med, the first all-inclusive holiday company. But first, we're going to remember someone who has come to be seen as a hero of the campaign against apartheid in South Africa. During the final years of white minority rule, young people played a leading role. Ashley Creel was a charismatic teenage activist. Dubbed the Che Guevara of the Cape Flats, he inspired a generation of young campaigners. Soumaya Bakhsh has been hearing from one of his friends.
3: He was the heartbeat of the revolution. He was our Ashley, our leader, our commander, our brother, our comrade in arms.
4: That's Adil Gori November. He was a fellow activist from the Cape Flats township of Bontierville who worked closely with Ashley Creel in the 1980s. This was a time when South Africa's apartheid government, which enforced white minority rule, found itself facing mass uprisings.
3: Ashley was a very vocal guy, very friendly. He had a very soft heart, but he was very dedicated to whatever he believed in, what he stood for.
4: Ashley was born at a time when people classified by the apartheid state as coloured were being forcibly removed from the centre of Cape Town to make way for white residents. They were sent to live in townships on the Cape Flats, an area many South Africans called apartheid's dumping ground.
3: People didn't have money. A lot of people unemployed. We had a problem of alcohol in our society. Gang fights, people being robbed, being killed. We were excluded from the rest of the world. Ashley came from a very poor family. Ashley took the responsibility at the age of 13, 14 already to go and work at night in the factories. And in the morning he would go to school to lead the revolution also.
4: What was he motivated by?
3: Ashley came from a broken family. His father was killed by gangsters. So where this guy came to understand this great love for people at a very young age, it's still a question I have to answer. Though he was young, he had a love for life that I can't explain. He was concerned about those who are poor, those who are downtrodden.
4: Like students across South Africa who are mobilizing against white minority rule, Ashley was still at school when he became politically active. Known for his fiery speeches, his intellect, and his warm nature, the teenager soon emerged as an influential and much-loved leader, organizing student activities in Bontierville following a call by the then-banned African National Congress Party, the ANC, for South Africa to be made ungovernable.
3: Whenever Ashley addressed a crowd, you could hear a spell falling on the ground. People listened to him, people admired him. This guy knew exactly what he was saying. He was just a people's person.
4: The Cape Flats had become an unexpected hotbed of resistance. Under apartheid, people classified as coloured were given marginally more rights than black people. But young activists like Ashley rejected those divisions.
3: Ashley taught us that these are all our comrades, they're not black, the way we're taught, these are our brothers. He broke the color barrier for most of us.
4: Ashley and his comrades were inspired by Steve Biko, the activist who founded the influential anti-apartheid black consciousness movement in the late 1960s. Biko was killed in police custody in 1977, but his ideas galvanized young activists across South Africa.
3: We were still young, but we remember the battles which took place, the smell of tear gas and the sounds of bullets and the fires which were burning. Steve Biko, he was one of our great inspirers. He wasn't afraid to be killed.
5: Riots and their aftermath have shocked South Africans, black and white, into hard recognition of their country's complex race relations.
4: The violent crackdown of the mid-80s meant that the activists from Bontierville had to get creative when it came to raising political awareness in their community.
3: When we'd be with Ashley, we would maybe with the traveling from one place to another by train or by bus. Then Ashley would either decide to sit on one side of the train and we sit on the other side. And in these discussions, Ashley would always be the one for apartheid. And we would try to convince him, no, apartheid is wrong. And then as far as when people in the train started to become attentive to the discussions and they would stand up, they would beat Ashley up. We would tell them, no, we're all comrades, this is our brother. It was our way of, Ashley's way of politicizing people so they can understand and go home and talk to their children, to their friends. Listen, we were in the train, we heard this and this. Because people were afraid of information. They were denied information.
4: And whose idea was that?
3: Ashley, of course. He was a naughty one. He came up with all the funny ideas.
4: It was street theatre as resistance, and it worked. But while the threat of arrest, detention or death didn't deter young people from joining the anti-apartheid struggle, many in the community didn't support their activities, particularly as the threat of reprisal was ever-present. Both Ashley and Adil eventually joined the ANC's armed wing, Umkhonto weSizwe, which carried out acts of sabotage against the apartheid state.
3: People hated us because they didn't want the change. Either because of fear or ignorance or something, but not all of them were supporting us.
4: Ashley's influence meant that he was being monitored by the security branch of the apartheid state's police force. Still only 19, he went into exile in late 1985.
3: I went to Ashley's in-laws now. In the backyard, Ashley was sitting, was a fire burning. Came and he greeted me and he hugged me. And we started to talk about things, about the people I must recruit. So we sat there, we talked, and then he started to play guitar. We sang some freedom songs and Bob Marley. Oh, pirates, yes, they robbed I. That one, he loved that one. He knew his time came, but he told me he's coming back for me.
4: In July 1987, 18 months after that last meeting, Ashley Creel was shot and killed when security police officers tracked him down to a safe house in the Cape Flats suburb of Athlone, where he had been staying having returned from exile. He was 20 years old. His funeral was the scene of yet more violence as the crowds who had turned out to pay their respects were attacked by the security police, who attempted to remove the ANC flag that had been draped over the coffin. By then, Adil was in exile in Lesotho.
3: It was in August, and as we were walking to town, all the ANC guys, and we got a newspaper, saw this picture, and I saw some policemen trying to pull the flag. Then I read Ashley Creel, MK guerrilla, was killed. I felt very broken, and I cried. I wanted to go back, but I knew that I could not go back because I was going to be killed myself.
4: The security police officer who killed Ashley, Jeffrey Benzine, was granted amnesty by the Truth and Reconciliation Commission. He testified that it had been an accident, an account rejected by Ashley's family and others. Benzine died in 2024, and the circumstances surrounding Ashley's death have still not been established.
6: A private inquiry into the death of anti-apartheid activist Ashley Krill is to be set up by his family.
4: As South Africa emerged from white minority rule in the 1990s, many of the people who lost their lives in the struggle against apartheid became symbols of the country's painful past, including Ashley, who Nelson Mandela paid tribute to after he was released from prison in 1990.
3: I want people to know Ashley. That's the beautiful person that he was, and the commitments that he personally made. He gave his life, everything he had, he gave his life twice. Once when he left the country, and secondly when he took his life brutally. I want people to realize that freedom isn't free. And Ashley always said, victory or death, we shall be free.
0: That was the former anti-apartheid activist Adil Gori Novemba speaking to Soumaya Bakhsh and remembering his friend and fellow resistance fighter, Ashley Krill. Next, we move from the outskirts of Cape Town to a forest in Guatemala, where in 1988, a pioneering environmental scheme was launched aimed at contributing to the struggle against global warming. It was an idea that has since become commonplace. Instead of cutting its own emissions, a company would pay to plant trees to compensate for the pollution it produced. The project is widely regarded as the world's first carbon offset scheme. Here's Stan Alcorn.
7: I'm in Totonicapán, walking through a high-altitude pine forest that for generations has been cared for by the indigenous Quiché community here, like Roberto Antonio Alvarado.
8: There's the Niños.
9: When I was a kid, they told us, look, if you want to make use of a tree, you need to know how.
8: Y hay que saber cómo.
7: Growing up in the 1980s, Roberto lived off this forest, cutting down white pines for firewood and furniture he'd make with his dad. But he and his neighbors would also get together to plant new trees.
9: What we did before, a long time ago, what we did was collect the little seedlings from below the trees and come and replant them. That's what we did.
7: For Roberto, this is where the story begins of what would later be called the world's first carbon offset.
9: The idea that we had was, since we're already planting trees, what do we do to plant more trees? So we look for institutions, organizations to help us start a nursery.
7: It was the summer of 1988. There were catastrophic floods in Bangladesh, and in the United States, there were wildfires burning in Yellowstone National Park, and a record-breaking heat wave was the lead story on ABC World News Tonight.
10: In Georgia, a woman died from heat stroke while she was working in a tobacco field. Some people have become so distraught they have told their congressman, God is against us.
7: This is when the climate became a mainstream political issue in the country. The temperature hit 37 degrees Celsius in Washington, D.C. on the day of a pivotal hearing in the U.S. Senate.
11: I think the question that everybody's asking today with all of the heat,
7: Colorado Senator Tim Worth,
11: is the current heat wave and drought related to the greenhouse effect?
7: The greenhouse effect theory, that CO2 traps heat like a glass box around the Earth, it was already common knowledge among scientists. But at this hearing, leading climatologist James Hansen testified that it was no longer just a theory.
12: This evidence represents a very strong case, in my opinion, that the greenhouse effect has been detected and it is changing our climate now.
7: Political activists hastily organized a conference called the Global Greenhouse Network.
13: Good morning, everyone. We're here for an historic gathering
7: that was broadcast on C-SPAN in the U.S.
14: We've been interested in asking the question, to what extent can policy choices made today affect both the timing and the severity of global warming.
7: That's Irving Mintzer of the World Resources Institute. And at the conference, he went through a long list of policy ideas, from raising taxes on fossil fuels to underwriting investment for more energy-efficient air conditioners. And also, what if coal-fired power plants were also planting trees, enough trees to soak up the same amount of planet-warming CO2 as all the burning coal was going to emit?
14: So that the company was then responsible not just for putting the CO2 in the atmosphere, but for getting it out.
7: The very next day, Mintzer's institute announced it as a reality.
15: Applied Energy Services, which is constructing a coal-fired power plant in Connecticut, is involved in a 10-year project to plant more than 50 million trees in Guatemala.
7: The idea was that the 52 million trees would offset the tens of millions of tons of carbon dioxide released by the power plant. But the reality was a little more complicated. The company that owned the Connecticut plant started out by giving $2 million to what was then called the Cooperative for American Relief Everywhere, or CARE. CARE, in turn, spent that money on an existing agroforestry program in hundreds of different rural communities in the western highlands of Guatemala. In Totonicapan, where I visited, that coal money paid half of Roberto's salary in a new job, setting up nurseries for trees. The original nursery was just a little clearing covered in straw. But now it's been replaced by shiny new greenhouses full of tens of thousands of tiny baby trees.
9: Now each year the communities ask for as many as 90,000 trees.
7: Each tree and its hundreds of kilograms of converted CO2 is a tiny piece of what would come to be known as the world's first carbon offset. A study 10 years into the project found that all these trees had sequestered 270,000 tons of carbon, which sounds like a lot. But in fact, it was only 2% of what the Connecticut power plant had already pumped out. That failure to capture enough carbon, though, was not exactly top of mind here in Totonicapan.
9: No. That didn't occur to us. For us, the idea is to maintain a water source. That's the idea.
7: The fresh water that sustains communities all around Totonicapan comes from 1,000 different streams that start here in this mountaintop forest. The trees are like a natural filter, keeping that water clean.
9: They say, if we don't have forest, we don't have water. So the forest is life. That's why we worry about maintaining all the forest.
7: The coal plant in Connecticut was shut down in 2011, which meant no more carbon offset money. But the work here has continued. Today, all of Roberto's salary is paid for by the local government. And the shiny new greenhouses have a whole bunch of different funders.
9: Here, there are various donors. This one was donated by the UICN. Here's one that was donated by, I forgot the name.
7: With all of these different donors, I wondered, what would have happened if they'd never gotten the carbon offset money in the first place?
9: I would say that since the culture we have is about planting trees, we would have done it anyways, just a little more slowly.
7: So the reforestation still would have happened.
9: That's right. That's right.
7: For the forests of Totonicapan, that is undoubtedly a good thing. But it also points to one of the major critiques of the carbon offset idea. Because if Roberto is right, and these trees would have been planted even without the coal money, then the utility can't really take credit for their sequestered carbon. And even as the carbon credit industry has become a multi-billion dollar market, that challenge of proving the dollars actually made a difference is one that hasn't gone away. It's still a lot easier to put CO2 into the atmosphere than it is to make good on a promise to get it back out.
0: Stan Alcorn in Guatemala was speaking to Roberto Antonio Alvarado about the mixed results of the world's first stab at a carbon offset deal. It was produced by Dennis Funk and was a written-in-air production for the BBC. Finally this week, we celebrate the European summer holiday season by remembering the birth of Club Med. These days, the all-inclusive holiday is a familiar part of the travel industry, with food, drinks and activities all included in the price. But the concept had to start somewhere. And it was in the summer of 1950 that the first Club Med resort opened, offering a new kind of post-war holiday built around simplicity, community and affordability. Lucy Burns has been hearing from Pierre-Xavier Becret, whose parents worked at that very first resort.
16: Cold and fed up with the wintry weather, join us on a trip to the sun. Here on the Mediterranean playground, visitors from all over the world can guarantee to relax and have fun in an atmosphere of sun, sand and sea.
1: My mother was just going out of a business school. She didn't want to work in a bank or anything. She was a bit unconventional, I would say.
2: This is Pierre-Xavier Becret, whose mother, Thérèse, worked on the first ever Club Med holiday.
1: And she saw an ad in a newspaper for a secretary for a new leisure organisation in Mallorca.
2: So Thérèse set off for Mallorca, an island in the Mediterranean off the coast of Spain. She had a fiancé called Jean-Pierre, later Pierre-Xavier's father, who was travelling around Europe at the time.
1: And then she said, why don't you come to Mallorca? So that's what he did. In fact, he remained more than 40 years. There were just huts, no running water. That was a sandy beach and just some people who went there because there had been some advertising.
2: The trip was the brainchild of a Belgian called Gerard Blitz.
1: He was a very tall man. He was a water polo champion. He participated in the Olympic Games before the war. He was a Jew. He had been in the camps, his family too. And he said, I want people to be happy, to forget the war, and to be able to go to the sea and practice sports and be happy and free together. That's the way he launched it, but without any money and organization. So at the beginning, he found just some friends that joined the adventure.
2: Gerard Blitz wasn't the first to come up with the idea of a holiday village where people paid an all-inclusive rate to relax near a beach. British companies Butlins and Pontins had been running holiday camps on the British coast since the 1930s. But what made Blitz's vision different was the good weather, the low prices and the glamorous Mediterranean locations. He called it the Club Mediterrane, or Club Mediterranean, shortened to Club Med.
16: This is how life was meant to be enjoyed. All day long there's sunshine, so why wear anything but a swimsuit? The more you wear, the more there is to wash and iron. And who wants to do that when the days are already sailing by far too quickly?
1: You just had swimsuits, and I would say tiny swimsuits, and so there was no social distinctions. Everybody was on the same level. And the story people always tell about Club Med is once two people are discussing together in a boat, and the first one say, well, what do you do in life? Which was not the principal subject of conversation. One of them said, for instance, I'm working at Renault. And the other one say, okay, I'm working at Renault too, that's fun. And one of them was the top manager and the other one was working in a factory. That's the way it was at Club Med.
2: Club Med soon spread beyond Mallorca, setting up holiday villages all around the Mediterranean. In the beginning, they were pretty rudimentary, but that was all part of the charm.
17: Your home for this holiday is built on the basis that you'll never even be in it, except, of course, to sleep. No light, electric or otherwise, no water, hot or otherwise, no chairs or tables, no sheets, blankets, crockery or carpets. For a dreadful moment when you first arrive, you're reminded of the army.
2: Pierre Xavier's parents became chef de village, heads of villages, and one of his father Jean-Pierre's responsibilities was maintaining the community atmosphere.
1: So he just came here one morning at breakfast and he said, okay, there's a problem. The machine to peel the potatoes is broken and we need help. Otherwise, you won't be able to have lunch today. So please come, as many people as you can, and help us to prepare the food. And they began to peel the potatoes. And then what happened was the musicians came, so there was music, people were singing, and afterwards they offered drinks and so on.
18: Jean-Pierre was also involved in creating one of Club Med's most famous innovations.
16: They've solved the problem of where to keep your money, too. No one has pockets. You buy a string of beads, native fashion, and to pay for the drinks, you just pull a couple of them off.
1: It has been said that it was really the creation of the new international currency because it was possible to use it in all Club Med villages. Even now, from time to time, when you see articles about the creation of money, about the currencies, about the Bitcoin, sometimes there's a reference to collier bar, which is the French name, which was created in 1957. I still have the patent.
19: And so when were you born and when did you first... What are your first memories of going to Club Med?
1: Well, my first memory, it's a bit complicated because I learned that I was conceived, in fact, in a hut at Club Med in Palinuro in Italy.
19: Amazing. So you really are a Club Med baby.
1: Yes, that's it. And afterwards, my parent was chief of village. During winter time, we were in Paris. And during the summertime, from May to September, we were in Tunisia, Italy, Morocco, Greece, or Corsica, depending on the place he was going.
18: But one of the things that Club Med was becoming famous for was an atmosphere that wasn't particularly child-friendly.
17: The management tend to shrug and look bored if you even bring the subject up. Yet it's undeniable that the club has the reputation of being a place where, to phrase it at its most genteel, young men and women may meet each other freely.
1: Yes, the see sex and sun aspect for a kid is not so important. Not that much, as far as I'm concerned. Maybe others would have seen it differently.
18: But Pierre Xavier says if you worked at Club Med, it wasn't just one big party.
1: Because, you know, Club Med is a very strict organization. It's not so easy to have a tennis teacher at 9 o'clock in the morning ready, as I did once. I was 18 years old, and I remember once there were 40 persons on 4 courts, and I had to give the lesson in 4 languages. But that's not so easy to be at 9 o'clock every day and 7 days per week, you know?
18: Club Med branched out into winter holidays and ski resorts, masterminded by Jean-Pierre. But the company didn't become profitable straight away.
1: It took a very long time

0: were asking for more and more. But the more you give, the more the prices are, and the harder it's getting to find customers.
1: Club Med's moved up market over the years as the all-inclusive holiday industry has changed. You can't pay with beads anymore.
2: And do you still go on Club Med holidays?
0: No more. No more. We went at Club Med with my family, with the kids and so on. But I've not been there for 10 years. I think that's a bit normal. You know, when the life changed and what has been fantastic in the past or good in the past, maybe you can find it in other ways of going to vacation, of living.
3: At the end of every holiday, there's always that bittersweet thought that you can come again next year.
4: That was Pierre-Xavier Becré, who was literally in at the birth of the Club Med story. He was speaking to Lucy Burns in 2020. That's it from this edition of the History Hour. No holidays for us, though. We'll continue to beaver away to bring you more first-hand memories of events from the past next week. I hope you'll join us again then. But for now, this is Max Pearson from all of us here. Thanks for listening. Goodbye.
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0: This is the BBC World Service. I'm Caroline Steele, and I'm in London for this year's episode of The Engineers. It's almost 100 years since the British pilot and mechanical engineer Frank Whittle invented the jet engine. Nowadays, there are around 12,000 jets in our skies at any given moment. Combined with helicopters, prop planes, and turboprops, the global fleet now amounts to 99,000 active aircraft. As flying has become more affordable, it's transformed how we connect, do business, and experience the world. So, what does the future of flight look like? Could tomorrow's aircraft be powered by cryogenic fuels? Will electric air taxis become a common sight? And might a short trip to space ever be affordable? I'll be with three world-leading engineers. Join me for The Engineers, Flying at the Edge, straight after the BBC News.
1: BBC News with Eileen McHugh. Israel's Prime Minister has dismissed a US peace plan for Gaza that had been hailed by President Trump. Benjamin Netanyahu rejected the 15-point document under which Hamas has agreed to a phased disarmament on condition that Israel conducts a synchronized withdrawal from the Palestinian territory. John Donison is in Jerusalem.
2: Prime Minister Netanyahu said that Israeli forces would not withdraw at all until there was full Hamas disarmament. He said that couldn't be some fictitious disarmament, as he put it. It had to be real. And this comes just over a week since President Trump announced with great fanfare that Hamas, for the first time, had agreed to disarm in exchange for Israeli withdrawal, something that he called a monumental step. Well, already we've had a step backwards.
1: Syria says it's reached a deal with Moscow on the future of Russia's two bases on the Mediterranean. The Syrian state would take over the management of civilian facilities at Hmeymim Air Base and the Tartus Naval Base. Both will be repurposed as joint training centres. The Houthis in Yemen are reported to have killed at least 11 people in a missile attack on the government-controlled city of Mocha. The group also carried out a drone strike against a Saudi oil refinery on the Red Sea. The conflict reignited last month when the Houthis announced a blockade of Saudi shipping in the Red Sea. Sascha Schlichter reports.
3: The current escalation comes 2 days after Saudi Arabia, Turkey and Pakistan signed a joint defence agreement, committing all three to defending each other if attacked. A 4-year truce in Yemen's civil war, which Saudi Arabia entered more than a decade ago, collapsed last month, with the Houthis announcing a maritime blockade of their

0: nor the neighbour, and hitting Saudi tankers in the Red Sea. That's added to pressure on global energy supplies and given Iran more leverage in any negotiations with America.
1: The Irish suspected crime boss, Daniel Kinahan, is on his way to Dublin after being extradited from Dubai. The businessman and boxing promoter denies being a senior figure in the Kinahan organised crime cartel. Chris Page has the latest from Dublin.
2: Police, soldiers and prison guards will be involved in the security operation to bring Daniel Kinahan. It's a non-jury court. Three judges usually preside over proceedings. And this is a moment that the Irish justice authorities have worked for a number of years. There's an extradition arrangement in place with the United Arab Emirates, and the justice ministers of both countries have issued a statement this afternoon. The Irish Justice Minister, Jim O'Callaghan, has described that agreement as a landmark of judicial cooperation between the two countries.
1: This is the latest world news from the BBC. Hundreds of thousands of people in Puerto Rico are going without running water for 48 hours at a time as part of a rotating rationing scheme. Authorities on the Caribbean island have implemented the rationing amid an intense drought, which comes on top of shortages due to infrastructure issues. Residents were seen filling up jugs and buckets with water ahead of the rationing, which some have described as brutal. A Thai teenager who killed two of his grandparents and then went on a shooting spree at his school near Bangkok on Friday watched violent videos online, according to police investigators. The 14-year-old boy killed five teaching staff before killing himself. Thai police said the boy had shown an interest in firearms and used social media to learn how to use a handgun. The densely populated east coast of China is on high alert for Typhoon Dolphin, which has now made landfall in Zhejiang province. More than a million people have moved to safety and the authorities have issued flood warnings. In the Philippines, the storm has triggered enhanced monsoon rains. Annalisa Flores in Manila explained what her village was doing to help those displaced.
3: We're providing the evacuees with food, and we have medicines ready that are meant for flood-related diseases. Vitamins for the children, including their food, will all be provided.
1: Italian divers have discovered a Roman-era shipwreck off the coast of Sicily. The vessel, believed to be more than 2,000 years old, was found with hundreds of well-preserved containers used to transport products such as wine. Italy's culture ministers said the wreck was one of the most important underwater archaeological discoveries of recent years. The wreck was discovered by specialist police divers 46 metres deep after a tip-off from fishermen. Measures will be taken to safeguard and protect the site. BBC News.
4: I'm Caroline Steele. Welcome to the Engineers Flying at the Edge. Cryogenic jet engines for sustainable travel, vertical takeoff taxis for congested cities, hypersonic flights that could get you from London to Sydney in under 2 hours. Flight is being reimagined for our changing planet. I'm at the Royal Geographical Society in London with a live audience and three world-leading engineers at the forefront of making that change. They're here thanks to our partners, the Royal Commission 1851, a charity that supports research in engineering. Now, let me introduce our engineers. Kelly Latimer is from the US. She's been on the front line of aeronautical engineering as an experimental test pilot for NASA and Boeing, and also as director of flight test at Virgin Galactic, and she is now president of the Society of Experimental Test Pilots. Daniel Mochi de Lover is from Brazil. He started his career as a chemical engineer, but has since become president and CEO of Embraer X, which is the innovation arm of the world's third largest aircraft manufacturer. And Rob Miller is from here in the UK. He's director of the Whittle Laboratory and professor of aerothermal technology at the University of Cambridge. He is also director of the Rolls-Royce Whittle University Technology Centre. Please join me in welcoming them all. So, Kelly, my first question is for you. In your work as a test pilot, you've flown fighter jets, 747, spacecraft, but you trained as an aeronautical engineer. So what exactly is an experimental test pilot, and how does it tie into engineering?
5: So I think of the experimental test pilot as kind of your operational end of engineering. So we're sort of a jack of all trades, but master of none, where we understand a lot of different areas. So if you think about a new aircraft, you know, it comes off the line and the engineering team has a number of models, right? They model how it's going to perform, how it's going to climb, how much thrust there is, how much drag. So as the test pilot, we work with the engineers on, they have all these models, and we have a saying where, all models are wrong, but some are useful. Because in the end, no model is perfect, right? There's just no way you're going to have a perfect model. And so as the test pilot, our job is to go out there, take the airplane, maneuver it through certain maneuvers, through certain areas of airspace, through certain altitude airspeed regimes, and get the data so they can go back and validate their models.
4: Daniel, your career began as a chemical engineer. You've also worked in software development, and now you're working in aviation engineering. So a huge range. Is there a sort of core principle or philosophy that underlies all of your engineering work?
6: Even though I started my career in a totally different field, but pretty much all of the projects I had the privilege to work on were related to the edge of technology and innovation, and trying to understand how can we improve, what's next.
4: And you've described your company, Embraer X, as a disruptor. What do you mean by that?
6: It's a great question. Typically, the incumbent companies in a certain market, and this theory works for any given market, the companies that are already established, successful, have access to talents, to capital, sales channels, they have everything. For some reason, those companies, they stop to innovate, or they keep innovating incrementally. The breakthrough does not come from the incumbent company. Typically, the big game changer comes from a newcomer. We decided we prefer not to be the victim of a disruption. And that's when we started Embraer X, to try and come up with the new ideas or the new innovation that could redefine the way we think about aviation.
4: Thank you, Daniel. Rob, your lab is named after Frank Whittle, who was a British engineer who invented the jet engine nearly 100 years ago. He was definitely a disruptor. Would you say your lab follows a similar philosophy to Daniel's, or do you do it differently?
7: I think that's a really good question. I mean, we are in an age of disruption, and it's really important for those leading labs to really embrace that. And I think to understand that, you've got to think about Frank Whittle. I mean, Frank Whittle was somebody who was an apprentice, who then from an apprentice went on to officer training. He then went to Cambridge. And that, he actually founded the company Powerjets that ran the first jet engine, taking a Cambridge bunch of graduates. They ran the first engine in 37. But what we started to realize over the last decade was that we'd become more and more supportive of the incumbent industries working on their next product. And it's really, really important that you do that, that the majority of your work really embeds in the truth and the reality of those incumbent industries. But we needed to spend more time on those disruptive tech. So we are launching the new Whittle Laboratory. And the new Whittle Laboratory is going to include a lab called the Bennett Innovation Lab. And the aim of that is to launch 20 to 30 missions over a decade, each aimed to win a new industry for the UK.
4: Wow. Okay, well, we'll keep my eyes peeled for that. Kelly, we need to talk about spaceflight. So you joined Virgin Galactic in 2014, and they have a really unique way of launching spacecraft. So there's a mothership, which to me basically looks like two planes sort of stuck together with their wingtips stuck together, and then sitting in between them is a spacecraft that somehow gets launched into space. How does that work?
5: So the mothership Eve basically is two fuselages. And everybody always asks, do the pilots sit in different fuselages? And no, we all sit in the right fuselage. So the left fuselage is basically empty. It's just there for aerodynamic and mass symmetry. So everything is in pretty much the right fuselage. So there's two pilots up there. The spaceship is hooked in between, so it's basically a three-point connection. The mothership takes off from a runway, so that was one of the really cool concepts of this, was you could make this operation anywhere you want in the world. You don't have to build a vertical launch. You don't have to have any of that infrastructure. You can just do it off of a runway. So anyways, the mothership takes off from the runway, climbs up to about 40,000 feet, pretty much heads in towards the landing runway, just drops the spaceship straight down. At this point, the spaceship is about half the weight of the mothership. So from I flew the mothership too, from dropping the spaceship, as soon as you let it go, you immediately get a 2G jump in the air in the mothership. It is awesome. And there's this big thing. So you turn off to the side, the spaceship drops, so the pilot goes full forward just to get a good separation. We come back, and then you say fire. And the pilot in the right seat fires the rocket motor, and it is the most absolutely insane acceleration. It is 70,000 pounds of thrust within about a second.
8: Wow.
5: So, you know, 1G is like the force of gravity sitting here. It's 3.5 G's acceleration that way.
8: So you must feel like you're sort of being pressed.
5: Exactly. It's crazy acceleration. The vehicle accelerates, basically goes transonic, supersonic, just on the other side of the supersonic. We run the stabilators, pull the aircraft straight up 80, 90 degrees. The rocket motor is still burning. We're still 70,000 pounds of thrust going straight up. And as we're burning fuel, we're getting lighter. So our acceleration is increasing. So it is like being shot out of a gun, out of the atmosphere. So you're just accelerating all the way up. The whole world just goes to black void. Then after 1 minute, and the rocket motor only burns for 1 minute, but that's all you need. That's enough to get you well out of the atmosphere and up to about 55 miles. The rocket motor shuts off. It goes zero gravity. Everybody in the back unstraps. There's windows all across the top. And then the pilots up front, we do what's called, we feather the vehicle. So essentially we fold those booms. So the vehicle kind of folds into a 90 degree. So the two booms in the back fold up 90 degrees. And when that happens, the vehicle rotates around and you get the full view of the planet coming into view through the overhead windows, and it's absolutely stunning. And so that lasts about 3 minutes or so. And this whole time the vehicle is a projectile, it's still going up. And as it begins to come back down close to the atmosphere, we have a counter. We'll rotate the vehicle back around and we'll have the passengers get back in their seats. Everybody straps in, and then you really feel the reentry because suddenly you're back in the atmosphere. So the G's come back on. And then once we get low enough or we have enough atmosphere to fly, we defeather, pull the aircraft out of a dive, and then it's a glider, and we simply just do this circular, like any glider, a circular descending pattern over the runway, and you land right back on the same runway that you took off from.
8: Thanks, Kelly. So, Daniel, we're going to go from space to much, much closer to home. Low altitude, exactly. So I'm sure many listeners in our audience here in the room will agree traffic in cities can be a real problem. Your solution to that is the electric flying taxi, or an eVTOL, which stands for electric vertical takeoff and landing.
6: Exactly.
8: Some people might say, well, we have helicopters. What is it that eVTOLs can do that helicopters can't?
6: Helicopters, they can perform the mission, but they have a few shortcomings. Number one, they are very, very inefficient from a power energy consumption perspective. So it takes a huge energy just to keep a helicopter hovering in the skies. So you add energy costs, maintenance costs, it becomes a very, very costly solution. Besides, it's very, very noisy.
8: Yes.
6: So when we launched Embraer X, that was one of the first problems that we dedicated our attention to. Exactly, because urban population is increasing all over the world. So traffic is becoming a terrible problem. So why not explore the third dimension? This low altitude economy, could there be an answer there? Yeah. And if we could come up with a design that is quiet enough to operate in an urban environment, mm-hmm. that is not going to contribute to more carbon emissions, that will be sustainable, that would be efficient, so that if it's lower cost to operate, lower complexity and lower cost to maintain, it's affordable. Mm. And people who can today afford a ground taxi ride, like a premium taxi ride, maybe for the same level of price, they could afford a shared ride in a flying.
8: That would
6: vehicle.
8: Be great. Okay, so they hopefully will be cheaper than a helicopter, quieter than a helicopter, better for the environment than a helicopter, Thank you, Daniel. So, Rob, back to you. The basic principle, the kind of the engineering behind the jet engine hasn't changed much in the last 100 years. But you've managed to significantly increase its efficiency by having a look at the tiny rotating blades that sit inside the engine. Can you talk us through what you've changed there? How did you make a difference?
7: Back in about 2004, Rolls-Royce were considering an engine called the Trent 1000, which would power the new Boeing Dreamliner. And they were looking to get the efficiencies up on that aircraft. And in a jet engine, you have a compressor that compresses the air up to about 50 times atmospheric pressure. And that's made up of rows and rows of rotating and stationary blades, these little blades, about 20, 30 millimeters long, about 6,000 of them, raising the pressure up. And when they were manufacturing these blades, you imagine each blade is like a wing of a plane, a small wing of a plane, and the leading edge is about 0.5 millimeters. And they were hand grinding these leading edges. So the question was, are the leading edges good enough? And we did some fundamental experiments in the Whittle lab that showed that by changing this little bit of the leading edge, the loss of the blade could change by 30%. Effectively, what was happening is there's the little layer on the surface called the boundary layer starts off laminar, very smooth and low loss, and then trips to turbulent and becomes high loss. And these leading edges were tripping the flow early. And so from these experiments, we then went and worked with a team at Rolls-Royce. And in tests, when the actual aircraft were fitted with these leading edges, as they put the new blades into the stationary blade rows, suddenly the performance jumped. And in the first 5 years, this was estimated to save about $220 million worth of fuel.
8: Wow.
7: And the CO2 savings are about 20 times the entire CO2 emissions of Cambridge University every year. And I think this is really important to understand that hard engineering problems on conventional technology can really make these non-linear gains in the world.
8: And I guess you can make a small change, but it can have such a big impact because, you know, aviation costs so much money and uses so much carbon that a small change can have a kind of profound effect.
7: That's absolutely right. And that then scales from plane engines to power stations. Gas-based power stations use the same technology.
8: Amazing. Thank you so much, Rob. So, Daniel, back to your eVTOLs. So they don't use jet engines, but instead you have sort of eight horizontally rotating blades which lift the vehicle and then one vertically rotating blade which drives the vehicle forward. Why did you go for that design?
9: And the wings.
8: And the wings.
9: Don't forget the wings because they are...
8: Key! Otherwise it might go down.
9: Yes, yes.
8: You can tell I don't design them.
9: They are key to beat the helicopter, as I was explaining before. So the eight rotor lifters, they will allow us to take off in a very similar way, exploring the same phenomena that would lift a helicopter. But because it's a multi-copter, we have the redundancy. So the level of safety is much, much higher. And then when we get to the cruise altitude, only by then we'll turn on the pusher, the horizontal rotor that will start pushing the aircraft forward.
8: And by redundancy, you mean if one of the engine fails, you've got built-in sort of backup.
9: Exactly. Going back to the wings, right? When we turn on the pusher, it will start pushing the vehicle forward. And as it accelerates and gains more speed, there will be a transition to what we call the wing-sustained flight, the wing-borne flight. And then we turn off the eight lifters because they are no longer needed.
8: I mean, I'm just picturing trying to
9: the
8: fly
9: the helicopter
8: this.
9: Becomes a fixed-wing aircraft at that moment.
8: But how do you not... So say I'm the pilot, you're going up, you've got your eight rotating horizontal blades, you have to turn them off... I guess they need to stop in an exact formation, otherwise it's going to be quite chaotic. Then you have to turn on your forward driving blade. How do you not stall? I'm sure I would instantly stall.
9: It is a great question. And the only reason we can do it in a very safe and smooth manner
6: is the latest generation full fly-by-wire technology. So it's a computer and software. We have all those electronic controls in place that will take care of all of that complexity so that the pilot will be left with a very simple interaction.
8: Yeah.
6: And the system will then make a very smooth transition to get to the point where, as I said, the lifters will be turned off, only the pusher will be on, and then it's no longer a multicopter. Now it is a fixed-wing aircraft yeah. that will benefit from the very high efficiency that the aerodynamics of the wings can provide, which is what makes it so much quieter and so much more energy efficient than the helicopter.
8: Thank you. So, Kelly, back to your work as a test pilot. So another incredible thing that you've done is you've flown a 747 with a rocket strapped under its wing full of satellites that was then launched into space. So what were the engineering challenges there? I imagine a fair few. It sounds yes. like science fiction.
5: No, it was. I mean, so we came up with a 747 and we ended up modifying the left wing to carry this liquid fueled rocket. So the rocket weighed about 60,000 pounds. And so the original concept too was just to drop it straight and level like we did, with the spaceship. And then just with our pilot experience, we got talking with the launch team. We're like, well, wouldn't you rather us launch it at some type of an attitude? And they're like, oh, that would be way better because then we have an upward trajectory. Because if you think about a rocket, you know, it's eventually going to go straight up or pretty much straight up. So if you drop it, it has to accelerate forward and then use a lot of its thrust to turn the corner. And that's all payload. That's more, you know, fuel that's needed, bigger rocket. So, we took the best model of the aerodynamics with the rocket on board and also the added mass, went to a NASA simulator. But as you pull a large aircraft up to 35 degrees nose high, you start running out of airspeed very fast. So even though the trajectory is going up, you're slowly building angle of attack. And so to drop the rocket, there is this combination of altitude, airspeed, pitch angle, and angle of attack that was optimum. So we basically gave them this whole matrix. They ran it through all their simulations for the rocket, and we came up with what we called our launch maneuver. So it's 30,000 feet, 0.85 Mach, full power, a 2G pull. We get the 747 about 35 degrees nose high.
8: 35 degrees.
5: 35 degrees nose high. It is impressive.
8: When you take off at an airport, how many degrees is,
5: like,
8: is
5: 12.
8: That? 12. So, I mean, that, yeah, you must feel like absolutely strapped to the back
5: yeah,
8: of the seat.
5: It's
8: that is, yeah.
5: There you go.
8: Incredible piece of engineering. Thanks, Kelly. Now, Rob, you're working on a cryogenic jet engine, which sounds super cool. Thank you. Can you walk us through it? What exactly is it?
7: So you may have heard that people talking about cryogenic hydrogen. So by cryogenic, I mean you cool it down to the point where it actually becomes a liquid, and then you store it on board the plane as a liquid. Equally, you could have cryogenic natural gas. You cool that down until it becomes a liquid. But what we started to realize just around the start of COVID was that as you liquefy these gases, effectively, what you do is you store energy in them like a battery. And there's a new type of jet engine, really the first shift since Frank Whittle's original engine, which allows you to extract this as you expand it back out in the engine. And we calculated at the time, I remember we did a first analysis of the engine and we got about 10% improvement. That's 10% less energy to fly than any jet engine has flown before. And then we worked out theoretically 30% was possible, which is like just an incredible number. 30% less energy to fly than any aircraft engine that has ever flown before. And we approached the UK government about setting up a mission team. And the team's been working for about a year and a half, 2 years, and there's now 9 patents. It's an incredibly exciting piece of technology.
8: That's incredible. We'll talk more about it in a moment. Thank you so much, Rob. This is The Engineers Flying at the Edge from the BBC World Service. We'll be talking more about the future of flight later, but first, it's our audience's turn. Has anyone got a question about anything we've talked about so far? Hands went straight up. could we start with the woman in the front here?
10: Kelly, I was wondering, what has been your scariest moment as a test pilot?
8: Oh, that's such a good question.
5: So I guess it would be a flight control problem I had on one of the aircraft that I was testing. And for a while, it was a little bit unsure if we were going to be able to come back and land. So basically, we were out testing something, flight control issue. So we spent, the good thing was we had a lot of time and fuel and everything. And because it was a test mission, we have a whole control room, which they're calling everybody in and working through it. And we had to go through some pretty non-standard procedures of like circuit breakers. So, I mean, you talk about the software and the automation and all of that. Of course, this is developmental tests. And so you do expect some things to go wrong. But that would be one for a while. We're all like, we may actually be in a scenario where we're not sure if we're going to be able to control this down to the runway. So that would be up there.
8: Gosh.
5: But in the end, we had all the engineer support and everything, and they basically had us run through some things, reset some computers, and then as soon as we were good, we're like, landing.
8: We're coming down
5: and we
8: now.
5: We came down. But to the question before, but what that brings up is our software in the loop testing for software changes and stuff got a lot more vigorous after
8: that. I'm amazed you got back in the plane again, to be honest. If that happened to me, I'd be like, I'm staying on the ground. Thank you so much for your question. We now need to take a short pause, and we'll be back very soon to find out more about pioneering aviation.
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0: This is the BBC World Service. I'm Caroline Steele, and you're listening to the engineers flying at the edge. I'm talking to three world-leading aviation engineers, and so far, we've explored electric air taxis, suborbital spaceflight, and cryogenic jet engines. Still to come, we'll ask what the future holds for aviation, and whether flying can become faster, cleaner, and more accessible. Stay with us for the engineers straight after the BBC News.
1: BBC News with Eileen McHugh. Israel's Prime Minister has dismissed a US peace plan for Gaza that had been hailed by President Trump. Benjamin Netanyahu said Israel rejected the 15-point document under which Hamas has agreed to a phased disarmament. But Mr. Netanyahu said the IDF would only withdraw from the territory when Hamas had handed over all its weapons. Syria's foreign ministry says it's reached a deal with Russia, settling the future of its bases in Tartus and Humaymim. In an opaque statement, it said the bases would be turned into joint training and rehabilitation centres. The Houthis in Yemen are reported to have killed at least 11 people in a missile attack on the government-controlled city of Mocha. The group also carried out a drone strike against a Saudi oil refinery on the Red Sea. The Irish suspected crime boss Daniel Kinahan is on his way to Dublin after being extradited from Dubai. He will be immediately charged on arrival in Ireland. The businessman and boxing promoter denies being a senior figure in the Kinahan organised crime cartel involved in drug trafficking and firearms offences. Russia has carried out a severe attack on the Ukrainian Black Sea port of Odessa. President Zelensky said port infrastructure was damaged and accused Russia of waging war against global food security by targeting Ukraine's grain export hub. Hundreds of thousands of people in Puerto Rico are going without running water for 48 hours at a time as part of a rotating rationing scheme. Authorities on the Caribbean island have implemented the rationing amid an intense drought. And Italian divers have discovered a Roman-era shipwreck off the coast of Sicily. The vessel, believed to be more than 2,000 years old, was found with hundreds of well-preserved containers used to transport products such as wine. It was discovered by police divers 46 metres underwater. BBC News.
0: You're listening to the BBC World Service. I'm Caroline Steele, and this is the Engineers Flying at the Edge. I'm with three world leaders in the field of aviation engineering. Daniel Mochi Delover is President and CEO of the aircraft innovators Embraer X. Rob Miller is a sustainable flight pioneer and director of the Whittle Laboratory at the University of Cambridge. And Kelly Latimer has been an experimental test pilot for NASA, Boeing and Virgin Galactic, and she's now president of the Society for Experimental Test Pilots. Everyone, please welcome back your engineers. So we're going to look ahead now. Rob, let's talk a bit more about your cryogenic engine. So the tech is there. You've got the patents. What next? I'm thinking, what infrastructural changes will we need to see?
2: So it really was brought home to me about 10 years ago. I was out actually in the pub in Cambridge with a friend of mine who worked at Red Bull Formula One, and he asked me what we were working on, and I talked about a new technology for a blade. And he said to me, when will it make engine? When would it fly? And I said, oh, 4 to 6 years. And I said, what were you doing today, Tony? And they'd seen an adaption on the Ferrari rear wing, and they tested 20 rear wings that day. And they'd fitted a computer surface.
0: You're talking about car motor racing here.
2: Yeah, car motor racing, Formula One. They'd seen the Ferrari rear wing, and they'd seen an adaption, and Red Bull had tested 20 wings that day, and they fitted a curve through the results. They predicted the best. They tested it, built it, tested it. It was the best. And they then sent that to track, and it was on the car the next day, the adaption. Now, Formula One is easier than aerospace.
0: Yes, two dimensions rather than three.
2: But not that much easier. And it took us 9 months to get Tony out of Red Bull, and everything changed in the Whittle lab. And by using AI and augmented design, sort of running lots of computer simulations with the human interacting in a more sort of organic way, we managed to cut the design time down from about 100 days to one day.
0: And this is with the help of Tony, who you took from Formula One.
2: Yeah, that's right.
0: Good work.
2: And we can now take a technology. We did a formal trial, actually, with the UK government in about 2018. And the aim was to take four technologies around this loop. And in 2005, it had taken 2 years to take two technologies around this loop, and we did it in around a week. And basically, the new Whittle Laboratory is scaling that capability. We have a big new 4-megawatt facility. It's going to create a Formula One-type capability, which will be at least 100x quicker than anywhere else in the world.
0: And if you think about rolling out planes with cryogenic engines in airports like, say, Heathrow in London, how would Heathrow need to change? Because you've got to be able to get this fuel down to an incredibly low temperature. What kind of changes would you need to make?
2: So the really important thing here is a decision about what is practical in infrastructure change for a cost in the minimum amount of time. And there are a few solutions here. So what is amazing about aviation is the 20 largest hub airports in the world are responsible for half of aviation's fuel burn. Now, changing 20 structures in the world compared to changing all the airports in the world is doable.
0: It's better,
2: so you could decide if you took strategic hubs and you converted those to cryogenic systems, you could, I think that's probably the fastest way of making that conversion happen. I think the second thing to think about is political. Because you have to have one political entity that would enforce the rules to force people, because as Daniel's been saying beforehand, the first time you build these, they will be more expensive. Mm. And so unless you politically restrict the operation, and probably the EU and the UK together is a good zone in which you could start to maybe not the long haul, but you could take the medium haul flights across Europe, and you could tax effectively the jet fuel flights to make this more economic.
0: Thank you, Rob. So, Daniel, if your eVTOLs get to the point where the tech is 100% there, they're ready to go, cities aren't built for them at the moment, right? So you're also going to have to think about infrastructure changes. How will cities need to change to incorporate eVTOLs?
3: Absolutely. The good news for the start of operations is that the eVTOLs can start operating from existing heliports, helipads, airports. It's going to be a limited operation, not as many routes, but that's a good way to get started. As we progress, what we will need is to convert more locations to vertiports, which means bring the electrical infrastructure, the fast chargers. The other major challenge is related to the air traffic management. We've put in a lot of investment on that aspect, because this will really make the difference to allow that ecosystem to scale in the big cities. One big advantage that we have is the knowledge of operating the current airspace on top of city of São Paulo. I'll mention São Paulo because it's the most tolerant city in the world to number of helicopters flying simultaneously. The traffic is so bad.
0: Yeah.
3: And it's a noisy city. It's a loud city. So people accept those 4 to 5 helicopters today. It's the most tolerant environment, which creates, the most complex airspace to be managed around the globe today.
0: Do you think it's likely eVTOLs will be used to, say, shuttle people from a city center out to an airport?
3: To an international airport.
0: Yeah.
3: That's one of the very first use cases that we see. Other use cases are like air ambulances or taking care of medical emergencies, where the time you will save may imply in saving lives as well. So we'll start with few cities, few routes, and we're talking 3-4 years from now. It's not a distant future.
0: Great. Thank you, Daniel. So, Kelly, back to you. You have been incredibly important in super high-speed suborbital flight, and we're now hearing conversations about hypersonic passenger flights where people might be able to go from London to Sydney in under 2 hours. I mean, that sounds almost impossible. What's the idea behind it? What's the engineering?
4: Well, I mean, so one thing is you could do a suborbital flight, because Virgin Galactic had talked about that, where instead of the suborbital flight going straight up and down, you basically do it point to point. But if you think about it, the vehicles we have now, even hypersonic vehicles after they do a test, or space vehicles when they come back in, they're essentially projectiles. So when you come back in and re-enter, there isn't an engine, there's no holding pattern, there's no waiting for the runway to clear. I mean, you're coming down and you're not going to stop, so... And so if it's vertical, one challenge is, Starship would be capable of that, right? But you need to have the whole landing and the catching mechanism and that type stuff. Or if, like, we come back in like a glider, it's not going to be at Chicago O'Hare. You're not going to come in like, clear the runway, everybody stand by, we got to land. But you certainly could do it, so we flew out of Spaceport America, so it's Las Cruces, so it's kind of out there, so if you pick a spot that's in the middle of nowhere and then you combine it with eVTOL, you can actually have those fast flights land someplace. But to have the technology to still have an engine that can go from the ground to hypersonic, back down to subsonic, and land again is really, really challenging.
5: So hypersonic is moving at faster than the speed of sound. Subsonic is slower than the speed of sound.
4: Yeah. Yeah.
5: Hypersonic is
4: very fast. So supersonic is, up to about Mach 3 or so, and then hypersonic is when you're above Mach 3 and Mach 5.
5: And Mach 3 is 3 times higher than the speed of sound. And an average passenger jet, is that like 0.8?
4: 0.8, yeah. About 0.8.
5: Of the speed of sound?
4: Mm-hmm.
5: Okay, so this is, a hugely different way of traveling. But there's a world in which you could go up, go sort of do a quick suborbital flight, come down, land maybe in the middle of an Australian desert, jump on one of Daniel's eVTOLs, go to the center of Sydney, and maybe do that in 4 hours?
4: Yeah, see that. And it actually is possible to do it with, and not have to be like a vertical where you could actually have a runway and do it where you come in as a glider, because there's other companies developing, suborbital vehicles that take off from the runway, get up and come back in. So it's possible. It's just a matter of weaving it in with current traffic and having some places a little bit outside of where all the congestion is for air traffic.
5: And I guess one of the key things that might make this possible is that at higher altitudes, the air is thinner, there's less resistance, you can travel faster, you can use less fuel. Is that right?
4: Yeah, because once you have enough, it's all about getting the energy to get you out of the atmosphere. Then once you're out, it's pretty much a free ride, but how far you're going dictates how much energy and how much thrust you need to get there. So it all comes down to whether you're taken off from the ground, whether you're being air launched, and then how far you want to go.
5: So it might be a good option for London to Sydney, but would be totally pointless for like London to Berlin, for example.
4: Yes.
5: You need to
4: be
5: going
4: far. It'd be really fun, but probably not economical.
5: Not efficient, yeah. So Rob, your lab defines itself as a global center for net zero aviation and energy. Cryogenic engines, super exciting. We're not quite there yet. They haven't been rolled out yet. Is there anything that airlines or passengers could do right now to reduce the environmental impact of flying?
2: Yes, I think what a lot of people don't understand is that half the climate impact of aviation is not the burning of the fuel, it's the clouds, the contrails that form. So basically, 1 in 25, the white lines behind planes don't do any damage, but 1 in 20 flights travels through an area of airspace called ice supersaturated, about to grow a cloud. That cloud grows. It lasts for sort of 6-9 hours. And we know, that at night, if it's cloudy, it feels warmer. And if it's a clear sky, it feels colder. And that's because the cloud's like a blanket keeping in the heat to the earth. And those clouds, that 1 in 20 flight, the cloud over 6 to 9 hours does the same warming of the planet, we think, though the uncertainty is relatively high, as the CO2 from all 20 flights do over 100 years.
5: What? Okay, wait, so in that very short time period, you're having the same effect as all of those flights over 100 years?
2: Yeah. But now, this is a real benefit, because the areas that form those clouds are like thin pancakes. And therefore, if you knew you were in one and you changed the altitude of the plane, you could switch off that cloud formation. And so this is something that we think you could tackle relatively simply. We think that maneuver is probably a 1-2% extra fuel burn, but the savings are huge. Hopefully you will see in the next year or so the first large-scale trials going off, and hopefully the UK will be leading those trials. But this is a real opportunity over the next 5 to 10 years to have a big impact.
5: Because am I right in thinking that the impact on climate change from clouds formed through planes is higher than from the fuel burnt?
2: Yes.
5: Which is wild.
2: It's amazing. So I think what's really interesting about it is there's only two ways to cool the planet. One way is to capture CO2 from the atmosphere and store it underground. The other way is to stop making the clouds from planes tomorrow.
5: Right. Sounds slightly more doable.
2: Well, and by 2050, we estimate that this cloud formation will be worth 0.1 degrees of world warming.
5: Wow.
2: Now, with the climate agreement of 1.52 degrees, 0.1 degree is a large amount.
5: It's a big chunk, yeah.
2: Yeah.
5: My final question, which is for all of you. So we've talked about suborbital flight, eVTOLs, cryogenic jet engines, all really exciting. But can we just be realistic for a moment? So if you think about the future of flight in the next 30 or 40 years, what do you realistically think it will look like? What changes do you think we will actually see? So, yeah, let's start with you, Rob.
2: Okay, so the big challenge over 30 to 40 years is that at the moment, the way we're decarbonizing flight is we're talking about sustainable aviation fuel. And sustainable aviation fuel is making a replacement from jet fuel out of effectively waste biomass. Now, if you scale that up to 2050, 60, you're pretty much using half of the world's waste biomass for aviation. It just becomes an unsustainable problem. And therefore, if we're going to decarbonize aviation, not thinking about the difficulty in the shorter term, if you're thinking about 2050 to 2060, you have to get carbon out of the cycle. And really, hydrogen is one way of doing that. There are other ways of doing that. But you cannot imagine a world of aviation in 2060 plus where carbon is still in the system. There just isn't enough biomass on the planet, and the collecting of it will become too extreme. The demands on the planet will become too extreme. So sustainable aviation fuel is a good transition, but the end state has to be different.
5: And Kelly, what do you think? What do you think we're going to see in our skies in 30 to 40 years?
4: So I think in the near future, we're going to see the return of supersonic commercial flights. I think there's a big push for that now. NASA has a program with the Quiet Boom X-59, so they're demonstrating Quiet Boom technology. FAA, due to this, is going back and kind of look at those changes. So I think that's one thing that we're going to see as far as getting faster. We're going to see that jump back into supersonic
5: so
4: flights.
5: Commercial passenger jets being able to go faster than the speed of sound, like the Concorde used to.
4: Yeah. And I think we'll see that, and it used to be just over water, but I think we'll actually see that change and be over land as well, which is a huge opening to the market. Yeah, there's other technologies out there, like Flying Wing has been there for a long time, and there's actually companies that are involved in doing that. NASA's looking at a potential X-plane for that.
5: But so that sort of looks like it's like just a giant delta wing, and people sit inside the wings. There's no kind of tube with wings. It's just a big flying triangle.
4: Yep, exactly. Yep. And it's about 30% more efficient than, you know, with the fuselage wing. So new interior, though, so you're going to have some, like, you know, little cameras that are just showing a picture of stuff and not actually looking out the window.
5: And Daniel, what about you? What do you think? 30 to 40 years, what are we realistically going to see in our skies?
3: You know, when we launched Eve Air Mobility, which is the spin-off company working with the eVTOL, one of the things that I think really got us excited is that we see it as challenging as it is, as a first step in a long journey. The eVTOL has been teaching us how to deal with high voltage systems on board the aircraft, battery systems, battery management systems. It's a whole new world that is opening up, but still is a first step. Mm. What we see in the time frame that you described is for shorter haul. I mean, the eVTOL will cover a very short distance inside the city, but maybe connecting cities that are not that far from each other, we'll start seeing hybrid electric solutions or hydrogen fuel cell. We'll eventually get to hydrogen being burned in the turbine. We'll have to see sustainable aviation fuel as a transition. We agree with that. Brazil, for example, has a very successful biofuel programs for decades. We can run our entire automobile fleet 100% ethanol. Mm. If we electrify that fleet, maybe we'll have a lot of ethanol available to go
5: ready
3: to go to a route that we call ATJ, alcohol to jet.
5: Yeah.
3: So Rob
5: looks like he wants to jump
2: very
5: in.
2: Briefly.
5: Yeah, go for it.
2: So I think one certainty over the next 20, 30 years is it's going to be an incredibly exciting domain work in. And I wish I was younger.
3: Well said. Extremely well said. And the configurations that Kelly mentioned, the blended wing body and other examples, for very, very long time, we've been used to think of an airplane as the tube and the wings.
5: Yes, it's hard to picture a flying triangle.
3: It's hard to picture something different, right?
5: Yeah.
3: The eVTOL is already something
5: pretty
3: different. Pretty different. The blended wing body is another example. What other examples of configurations, novel configurations, may come up from the brilliant minds of the young engineers who are still about to join our industry and that are probably more welcome to do so right now than in any other time in the last decade. So it will be indeed a very exciting time.
5: Thank you. This is The Engineers Flying at the Edge from the BBC World Service. It's the turn of our audience again. Who has a question for our panelists? If we go to, I think, the person who's directly in front of you there, and then if we come to the person here. Thank you.
6: Hello, my name's Sandy Millen. You mentioned quite a few different fuel sources, but nobody said anything about solar. Will solar have any role in the future of aviation at all?
5: Good question. Rob, do you want to take this
2: one? Yeah, I'm happy to say that. So the power density involved in solar is just not sufficient to do anything more. You will see solar coming in what are called HAPS, high altitude vehicles. So you might well get communication systems that can be put up at high altitude or monitoring of ground for environmental reasons. But there isn't just the power density, I'm afraid. Mm. Batteries will take you a certain distance, but ultimately some form of fuel, chemical fuel. And really just the one choice in chemical fuel you have to make is jet fuel at the moment, or we know it as dinosaur juice.
3: There is lots of energy.
2: An incredibly complex molecule, and making complex molecules is hard. Really, you want a way of making a simple molecule, CH4, methane, or H2. They're the ways we're going to scale fuel production. Scaling making dinosaur juice is just really expensive and hardware heavy.
5: Great. Thank you, Rob. And we had a question over here.
7: First of all, thank you all very much. It's fascinating. I began in the aviation industry in 1969 with BOAC, so I've watched aviation change considerably. The key thing about aviation is that it runs for profit, allowing for government, war, and emergency. It's got to be profitable. This is where the divide between science and technology and socioeconomics comes in. How are you going to ensure that your technology goes into service sustainably?
5: I think maybe this is one for you, Daniel. Sure. You said that you're hoping for the eVTOLs to be a similar price to a sort of premium taxi. Could you give me a quick answer to that question?
3: Aviation is a very thin margin industry, as you certainly recall. So it's a big challenge when we talk about sustainable aviation fuels, when we talk about even liquefied hydrogen. Today, it seems like very hard to make them comparable on a price basis, but as a society, we need to be asking ourselves the question, how do we price the carbon-based fuels, the dinosaur juice, the externalities that are not considered when we make those price assumptions? How do we want to split or share that cost when we deploy new technology? They start at a higher point, and the learning curves and scale will typically bring that cost down. But you need to get started.
2: So I think you've hit the big problem with transition of technology in aviation. No aircraft ever launched, which isn't at least a 10% better value proposition than the incumbent aircraft, has ever succeeded since the start of aviation. And many that are better than a 10% value proposition have failed. Mm-hmm. Now, we've modelled, if you're interested, the Aviation Impact Accelerator global modelling capability led out of Cambridge has modelled the costs. And virtually all the routes to net zero are about 30% more expensive. So you've got to tax in some way if you want to get that transition. There is one route which breaks that rule, and that is the route to green methane. So if you had an aircraft today that ran on liquid natural gas, it would be cheaper to operate in the United States by about 10% than a current aircraft. Once you've done that, you've got a cryogenic system in operation, and then you would start to scale into green methane. Mm-hmm. And the green methane is going to be scaled because Musk is scaling green methane in California for the Mars missions. And the reason he's doing that is because CH4 is super easy to make. You know, it's not dinosaur juice, it's cow farts. It's the Sabatier process, and they're going to fly the plants to Mars and build the fuel to come back. So California will be awash with green methane. So there is a route there that is practical and cheaper, but it is the only one. The rest are all more expensive.
5: Can I get hands up? Who's got a question for Kelly? The woman in the blue trousers in the middle, please. Just there.
8: Hi, my name is Kath, and I've got a question about when you're talking about the suborbital flights going up and coming down, does that introduce high Gs, and is that something the average commuter needs to get used to, or is that something that needs to get overcome before that's realistic?
4: Yeah, so there is. So basically the pull to go up is on the order of 3.5 to 4 Gs, and then the reentry is 3.5 Gs. So, yeah, when we have our spaceflight participants come out, we actually give them a week of training. So it actually would be something, because that's a little bit past what you would normally see. And so we give them some training on how you combat the high Gs. It's actually for a short amount of time, but that's something where in designing the vehicle and the profile, if it's going to be a commercial flight, you're not going to have people come out for training. So you would have to actually adjust the profile for that. Mm. Anything up to 2 Gs you can do, because that's like a 60-degree bank turn. But yeah, great point that the mission, the profile that we fly would probably not be suitable for just commercial anybody jump on.
5: Or when you buy a ticket, you might have to, I don't know, go do a day of training where you sit with an elephant on your chest to get ready. Okay, so we've got time for one more question. Hands up. Let's go for this person in the very front.
9: Yeah. So we've seen driverless cars come onto our streets. Do you think in the future we will see flightless or pilotless aircraft?
4: Mm. Sadly, yes.
5: Kelly's like, yes, my job.
10: Much more excited we.
4: Yes, yeah. I would say that there's a huge, I mean, we're talking about the future. The future is, and there's a question about automation. The future is more automation, more autonomy. I mean, artificial intelligence, co-pilots. I mean, that's the future. So, yes, I think you would never have a commercial flight with a lot of people without anybody who's monitoring, but it may just be one person. But absolutely, that's the future.
10: Perfect. Or the e-vehicles is part of the design. Mm. So we pragmatically believe we'll start operating.

0: Sit for the engineers flying at the edge at the Royal Geographical Society in London. I'm Caroline Steele. On behalf of the BBC World Service, our partners, the Royal Commission 1851, and my producer, Charlie Taylor, please join me in giving a warm round of applause for our brilliant engineers, Rob Miller, Daniel Mochy-Glover, and Kelly Latimer. Thank you so much. Thank you. Goodbye.
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0: Coming up on The Arts Hour with me, Nikki Badey, British actor Samantha Morton on playing Circe in Christopher Nolan's blockbuster film The Odyssey.
1: There's been so many interpretations of this woman, this sorceress, witch, but I think that Chris's interpretation of her felt very contemporary without being disrespectful to the original story.
0: American screen star Helen Hunt talks about tackling Chekhov's play The Cherry Orchard. And the French-Senegalese director Alain Gomis discusses deconstructing cinema. Also on the show, the legendary and double Oscar-winning cinematographer Roger Deakins, Nigerian-British comedian and actor Ayoade Bamboe on the UK version of Saturday Night Live. We hear from Norwegian composer Ola Yello and my conversation with the US comedy star Jay Jordan. All that and more coming up on The Arts Hour.
2: BBC News with Eileen McHugh. Israel's Prime Minister has dismissed a US peace plan for Gaza that had been hailed by President Trump. Benjamin Netanyahu said Israel rejected the 15-point document under which Hamas has agreed to a phased disarmament on condition that Israel conducts a synchronized withdrawal from the Palestinian territory.
3: We are talking with the Americans about this issue. They have ideas, some of which are acceptable to us and some are not. Additionally, the IDF will continue to thwart threats against our forces and citizens because, once again, the existence of Israel and the security of all Israeli citizens is not up for negotiation.
2: A senior Hamas official has said the US must pressure the Israeli Prime Minister to accept the peace plan reached in Cairo last month. Syria says it's finally reached a deal with Moscow on the future of Russia's two bases on the Mediterranean. They've long been the Kremlin's principal footholds in the region. Here's Sascha Schlichter.
4: Both Tartus Air Base and the naval facility at Khmeimim are located in the coastal Alawite heartland that gave birth to the Assad dynasty. Under the deal, the Syrian state would take over the management of civilian facilities at both, which will eventually integrate into Syria's economy. Most of the military installations would be repurposed as joint training centres. The transition should happen within 3 months. The ouster 18 months ago of Bashar al-Assad dealt a major blow to Moscow's influence in the region, and President Putin has been working hard to secure the base's future.
2: The Houthis in Yemen are reported to have killed at least 11 people in a missile attack on the government-controlled city of Mocha. The group also carried out a drone strike against a Saudi oil refinery on the Red Sea. Saudi Arabia has been an ally of the Yemeni government in its conflict with the Houthis, who are backed by Iran. The Irish suspected crime boss Daniel Kinahan is on his way to Dublin after being extradited from Dubai. He's under heavy police guard aboard a military jet. Mr. Kinahan will be immediately charged on arrival and taken in a bomb-proof police van to appear before a special criminal court. Chris Page is outside the court in Dublin.
5: Daniel Kinahan is expected to be charged with directing the activities of a criminal.

0: organisation. His lawyers previously told the BBC that Daniel Kinahan denies those allegations, and he said that allegations that Daniel Kinahan is the boss of an organised crime group has no basis in evidence. But the judicial process, the criminal justice process against Daniel Kinahan here in Ireland, will begin in a few hours' time.
1: The US has offered a $5 million reward for information on the gang's top leaders. BBC World News. The Nigerian army says it has rescued 33 people kidnapped by armed men as they were travelling in Zamfara state. The army said its troops, working with the police, caught up with the kidnappers as they were taking the passengers away. The gunmen abandoned their hostages, then fled after coming under fire. High winds and torrential rain are pounding the densely populated southeast coast of China, where Typhoon Dolphin has made landfall. Nearly 100,000 people have been evacuated. Paul Moss has this report.
2: They have been preparing. Chinese weather forecasters had warned of Typhoon Dolphin's arrival, so residents have had a chance to leave the areas expected to be worst affected, while flights have been cancelled along with some train and boat services. But heavy rain is expected right across southeast China. And Hong Kong has already recorded record high temperatures as the weather system pushes hot air across the territory. It's only 2 weeks since Typhoon Nuhl hit China's Guangdong province. Scientists warn that climate change will make extreme weather like this far more common.
1: Paul Moss reporting. New York police say the operator of a boat that capsized near the Statue of Liberty, killing a woman and a five-month-old baby, has been arrested and charged with reckless endangerment. A search and rescue operation was launched after the incident on Saturday night. 12 people were rescued from the water. The names of passengers and the specific cause of the incident have not been released. Hundreds of thousands of people in Puerto Rico are going without running water for 48 hours at a time as part of a rotating rationing scheme. The authorities on the Caribbean island have implemented the rationing amid an intense drought. Seven municipalities, including the capital San Juan, have been affected. The scheme will last at least until the end of this month. That's the latest from BBC World News.
3: Hello and welcome to the Arts Hour from the BBC World Service. I'm Nikki Beatty, bringing you a star-studded lineup of guests and some cultural companionship with the best global arts and culture conversation from across the BBC and beyond. Coming up on this week's show, British actor Samantha Morton on playing Circe in Christopher Nolan's blockbuster film The Odyssey. American screen star Helen Hunt talks about tackling Chekhov's play The Cherry Orchard. And the French-Senegalese director Alain Gomis discusses deconstructing cinema. Also on the show, the legendary and double Oscar-winning cinematographer Roger Deakins talks about working with the Coen brothers, Nigerian-British comedian and actor Ayoade Bamboye on the UK version of Saturday Night Live, and we hear from Norwegian composer Ola Yellow. That's not all, though. My guests on today's Arts Hour are the US comedy star Jay Jordan. We'll be talking about his stand-up show, Jay Jordan Takes London. And we welcome back as our cultural critic today, Karen Krasanovich. So before we go any further, do you both have a cultural highlight that you want to recommend to the world? Karen, you can go first.
4: August 27th or 28th at a cinema near you. It's going to be the release, finally, of Coyote versus Acme. Ooh. So if you've ever watched any Looney Tunes, you'll know the Roadrunner. You'll know Wile E always tries to, well, kill the Roadrunner. And all of his Acme products fail. All of his traps, all of his dynamite, everything. He's finally taking Acme to court. This film was finished in 2022. It was almost erased due to a tax rebate. It had such a great audience response. They've saved it, and it's coming out this month.
3: Great recommendation.
5: Starring Will Forte of U.S. SNL fame.
3: Is that going to be your recommendation, too?
5: Yes, partly. But also, my recommendation is Cat's Jellicle Ball. It's closing on Broadway in New York City. It is a reimagining of Andrew Lloyd Webber's and T.S. Eliot's Cats. Now, Cats was a story about Jellicle Cats and the story of Grisabella. But this takes place in the New York drag and ballroom scene, And it's underground and it's gritty, but it's still funny and full of joy. And it did something that I was amazed by. It made the plot of Cats make sense, which is no small feat.
3: Amazing. Yes. Well, thank you both so
5: it's,
3: much.
5: It's closing on Broadway, but they are doing a cast recording, and I think it might be visually recorded as well.
3: First then, the film event of the summer and the year so far is Christopher Nolan's The Odyssey, his interpretation of Homer's epic poem, with a stellar cast led by Matt Damon as Odysseus, the Greek king of Ithaca, making his 10-year voyage back to his wife Penelope, Anne Hathaway, after victory in the Trojan War. We heard from Christopher Nolan and Matt Damon on the Arts Hour a couple of weeks ago. The film also stars Himesh Patel, John Leguizamo, Tom Holland, Robert Pattinson, Lupita Nyong'o, Zendaya, Charlize Theron, and the British actor Samantha Morton, who plays the powerful sorceress Circe. She's just one of the challenges Odysseus must face on his mythical journey. When the BBC's Vernon Kay and Alex Jones met Samantha Morton, originally from the English city of Nottingham, they asked her if her interpretation of Circe was that she was a sorceress.
6: Yeah, pretty much. I mean, I think there's been so many interpretations of this woman, this sorceress, witch. But I think that Chris's interpretation of her felt very contemporary to me, without being disrespectful to the original story poem.
7: Because in literature, she's often seen as a bit of a baddie, isn't she? But you were keen to show that she had lots of different dimensions.
6: Well, I think that women in history have often been vilified, whether you're a midwife, a wise woman. We think about kind of the burning of women at the stake because they were herbalists, you know, and I don't think she is a baddie at all. I think the thing about it is villains are always amazing roles, but I did want to make her a little bit more, I don't know, my interpretation was what I read on the script, which was phenomenal, and it was multi-layered, and because we are as humans, we're not just two-dimensional.
8: It's a great cast. What's it like when you turn up and work with a stellar cast like that?
6: I've worked with some of those big people before, whether it's Tom Cruise, Johnny Depp, Sean Penn, Philip Seymour Hoffman, Joaquin Phoenix. I seem to be, my history is that I can, you know, Nottingham Lass can hold her own.
7: It's because you're brilliant.
6: Oh, thank you. But, you know, like, I'm not intimidated by anybody, really. Because if you let those nerves get in the way, you can't do your job.
8: So do nerves affect your performance as an actor?
6: I don't get nervous on set in the way that...
8: How do you stop that?
6: Well, I'm just so excited to be there. My heart's going like that because it's a real film camera. It's, drrr, you know, whether you're working on 35mm or in this case it was 70mm IMAX, which they built specially for the film. So I'm buzzing. I'm a kid in a sweet shop.
8: Just one second. If you're doing a one-to-one with someone, can you hear the film camera
6: working? No, because they put a blimp on it. They designed a big blimp thing. It's called a blimp. It just, in the olden days, we put a jacket on the camera and then another jacket jacket. This was like... But no, it's not that I don't get nervous. I get nervous about failure, letting people down, but not about the honour of working for Christopher Nolan. I just buzz in, you know? No.
3: Samantha Morton and The Odyssey is still in movie theatres across the world. In my humble opinion, hers is a standout performance. And along with the amazing Cyclops scenes, I thought they were the best in the film. But my guests on today's Arts Hour are the comedian Jay Jerdan and cultural critic Karen Krasanovich. Jay, what did you think of her performance as Circe?
5: I've only seen clips online because I haven't seen the movie in full yet. I'm familiar with the myth and I'm familiar with the story of Circe turning the men into pigs, which is hilariously apt at any point in time in history if you know men. And also if you know men who have been at war. I think what I have been fascinated by is that everyone is so both enamored and frightened with this version of Circe, primarily because of how grotesque and graphic the kind of transmogrification of the men is through the kind of like molding and the clay. So I love it. Yeah, make women more scary. People should be scared.
3: Karen.
4: It's a remarkable performance and it's actually not a lot of screen time in the film,
3: no,
4: but very powerful. I mean, she usually plays really indelible characters and she has such presence. And then people that know pigs, so Those are the porkophiles. Or even pork farmers say those are the wrong pigs for that area. So they are magical, enchanted pigs.
5: Oh.
3: Thank you. Yes. It's a myth, for heaven's sake, people. Are there film or screen performances of mythical witches or sorceresses or magical beings that stand out for you, Jay?
5: I think in classic horror movie fashion, Carrie.
3: Sissy Spacek.
5: As a bullied telekinetic girl. Mm. I think that's one of those performances you hear about and then you finally get to watch when you're old enough and you're still scared. You go,
3: why did that speak to you?
5: I think because I found out about Carrie while I was in high school, and while I wasn't a bully, I knew people who were bullied, and I imagined one of them with that sort of power. And it was also, I grew up in America during the age of, sad to bring it up, but school shootings. So that was sort of analogous to someone finally snapping after being abused.
3: Karen, what about you?
4: Well, Cynthia Erivo as Elphaba.
5: Yes.
4: Because that was wonderful. But also, let's not forget Helena Bonham Carter times four of the Harry Potter films.
3: Who is
4: one of the worst, baddest witches in cinematic history.
3: Good example.
5: Yeah.
3: Thank you both. You're with the BBC World Service and this is the Arts Hour. The Hollywood actor Helen Hunt is best known for her Oscar-winning performance in As Good As It Gets with Jack Nicholson, the movie Twister and the TV series Mad About You. She's currently performing on stage in the English town of Stratford-upon-Avon in the Royal Shakespeare Company production of The Cherry Orchard by Anton Chekhov. She plays aristocratic Russian matriarch Madame Ranovskaya, whose family faces selling their estate as the social order changes in early 20th century Russia. The BBC's Nuala McGovern asked Helen Hunt how it felt to be making her Royal Shakespeare Company debut.
9: I must say that is a dream come true. I grew up a student of acting since I'm 9 years old.
3: Yes.
9: And studied, worked with coaches on this. I just really enjoy investigating acting with the help of smart people. And I discovered John Barton, who taught text and voice at the RSC for so long. I think he realized that actors at that time, this was in the 70s, were struggling with all the training they had and how to do proper service to the verse and theater that was coming in part out of the U.S., Steppenwolf Theater Company and other places that were raw and real and immediate. And there was a wish on the part of, I believe, everybody to marry those two. And I think that's what we're all after now. How do we rise to the occasion of good writing? And it's not just Shakespeare and it's not just Chekhov. I think in modern day movies, language is language. How do we do right by language? And how do we make it as immediate and human as possible?
10: Which is so interesting because, yeah, we often talk about, you know, TV shows, whether they're well written or not. But isn't it fascinating that something from the early 1900s and that language can still translate to today? So Madame Ranovskaya, tell us a little bit about her for those of us that are not Chekhov scholars.
9: Well, I can just say it's a wild beast of a play and a wild beast of a part. That's when I thought, when it was offered to me, and I'd seen it a few times and honestly I'd never quite gotten it. And I think somewhere between the challenge of doing it is why I said yes. And even though I didn't understand it before a year of work on it and the 6 weeks of rehearsal we've had, I could tell, I could smell that there was humanity in this part. Beautiful qualities, terrible qualities. She loves one of her daughters so much and turns on her three times in the play. It's just people smarter than me about Chekhov said, keep your eye on how human every character is. And I've really found that every character in this play has beautiful qualities and then takes a bite out of someone. You know, it is a human play, and it's been directed with an eye on how do we allow people in the audience to feel like, oh, that's me.
10: And I read something you said about one of the themes of the play, and I think it summed up what I was thinking when watching it, which it really gives voice to the overwhelming terror we all have of change.
9: Yeah, I think those who don't embrace change don't fare so well in this play. But it's terrifying. There's that saying, you know, it's like a Buddhist saying, all we love and hold dear, we will at some point lose.
10: I introduced you as an actor, but of course you have shape-shifted so often in this industry, actor, writer, director. Do you have a fear of change or do you grab it with two hands?
9: I might have a fear of not change. I don't know. Sure, I'm sure I do. I mean, because change also means losing people. And this play does not back down from that.
3: Helen Hunt, comedian Jay Jordan and cultural critic Karen Krasanovich are with me in the Arts House studio. Where do the works of Chekhov sit on your theatre appreciation measure, Jay?
5: We studied The Cherry Orchard, The Seagull, Three Sisters in my undergrad and graduate program. I think Chekhovian dramas, America is obsessed with them because they're messy, cheating, secretive, guilt and shame filled stories that sort of transcend like national barriers. Mm. That coupled with all of the sort of like Stanislavski connections to Chekhov and Russian drama and Russian literature for actors, they have a big impact on anyone's sort of like early theater education in America.
3: Amazing. Karen, what about you?
4: Well, yeah, we do love mess. It's true. well, considering The Cherry Orchard was first performed in 1903 and the first time the Royal Shakespeare Company did it was 1961, it must have this great draw, this sort of classical vibration for everyone. And I think it's probably the epitome of somebody's career, particularly if you're not specifically a theatrical performer, to be in The Cherry Orchard, because it is one of the great classics.
3: How do we feel in general about Hollywood stars coming to tread the boards in prestigious UK theatre productions? I mean, to be clear, Helen Hunt has a theatre pedigree, but we have had other sort of stars and celebrities on stage. How do you feel, Karen?
4: I think it's great. I mean, I know that there are theatrical actors or rep actors who would say, you know, I don't, it's like voiceovers, you know, they don't want my voice if you're not a star. But I think it draws people to the theater, people that wouldn't ordinarily go.
3: Yeah. What do you think, Jay?
5: I think yes, with so many notable exceptions. I think if you want to be a good performer, it happens in America, of course, on Broadway 8 times a week. So I think for the most part, I'm glad it's exposing more people to theater, but I would love it if they had a little bit of training.
4: What, if they did it better?
5: Yeah, if they were just good.
3: Helen Hunt is also an accomplished TV director. She began on Mad About You, and she's since directed episodes of Californication, Revenge, House of Lies, This Is Us, Feud, Betty and Joan, The Politician. The list is long. Other stars who've directed great TV, Karen?
4: There are so many.
3: But give us some of your favorite examples.
4: Bryce Dallas Howard, for example, Mandalorian. Jodie Foster, House of Cards, or Orange is the New Black. Regina King, This Is Us, A Man in Full. But wait, Ida Lupino and Twilight Zone.
3: Oh, fantastic. Ooh. Nice one. Jay, of the actors who move between serious and comedic acting, who do you admire the most?
5: Well, we recently were talking right before this started about John Leguizamo and how John Leguizamo is able to do such a good job of both capture the humor in serious text, but also drop in and be extremely serious. So John Leguizamo.
3: We're talking about John Leguizamo because of who he played in The Odyssey in this case. Yes.
5: And also because of his star. The first time I saw John Leguizamo as a serious actor was he portrayed Tybalt in Baz Luhrmann's Romeo and Juliet.
3: Correct.
5: And I remember watching that in elementary primary school going, what? This guy's supposed to be a comic? He's really good. Uncut Gems was a very good turn for Adam Sandler.
3: I love that.
5: Fun, silly comedian, but when directed by the Safdies can like really find something menacing and troubling. And then there's so many funny women who also, Lily Tomlin can do an amazing turn and can be so funny and then so
3: simpatico.
5: Just intense and wonderful to watch.
3: Thank you both. You're listening to The Arts Hour from the BBC World Service. I'm Nikki Beatty. Alain Gomez is a French film director with heritage from Guinea-Bissau and Senegal, whose latest film, Dao, shows us a family living across two continents.
11: Je m'appelle Gloria, j'ai 50 ans. J'ai une fille. Pourquoi est-ce que tu veux te marier? Dis-moi.
3: The film focuses on a mother and daughter, Gloria is 50. Her father has just died, just as her daughter is about to get married. The film, which is a hybrid of drama and documentary, moves between the two-day traditional funeral ceremony in Guinea-Bissau and the wedding party in Paris, and features actors and non-actors, and includes an element of film deconstruction, interviews with the performers, for example, that are outside the story. Jason DeRosso from ABC Radio National Screen Show asked Alain Gomez why he wanted to do this.
12: I mean, when I have started to write, I realized that it was almost impossible for me and a little bit stupid to try to write for everybody. It's like 200 people, four generations, men and women, two continents. And to have like all these people talking with my words, it's very weird. So I was very much more interested by what they had to say. And it was also the possibility for me to ask them which way they wanted to be portrayed. I was asking them, for example, what kind of character they want to play or didn't want to play. And, you know, men most of the time said, I don't want to be a gangster. I don't want to be a drug dealer. And women say, I don't want to be a beaten woman. So it says something about sometime in cinema as the African people, diaspora, are like very reduced to some,
13: narrow spectrum of cliches.
12: Yeah, exactly. And this film was also a way of doing a kind of conscious fiction to say this is us as we want to be portrayed.
13: And what is remarkable, given what you've just said, is that there are parts of this film that actually are very honest about some elements of dysfunction, let's say, in this big gathering, in this community, including domestic violence.
12: Yeah, they have chosen to talk about it at some point in front of the camera because they wanted to begin a kind of dialogue. And what I'm happy about traveling with the film is to see that people watching the film, and especially women, are connecting to this woman as part of themselves. And I'm happy that I can have like a lot of people, European people, not connected directly to Africa, saying this is my family too.
13: Tell me about where did this concept come from, where we have that blurring of characters and actors playing characters?
12: You know, this way to interrogate the fiction, the format of the fiction. I mean, if you want to say what you want to share, we have also to invent our own grammar. You know, you hear a lot of time, oh, this film is the mixture of Star Wars and, I don't know, Harry Potter. And, you know, this is the way the industry works. And that's terrible, in fact, because you can't have, like, a true feelings, emotion doing film this way. So I think it's very important for every filmmaker, not only African or whatever, to try to have his own grammar in order to reach the audience in a way that, I mean, I want that every spectator see the film and saying, I've never seen that before.
3: Alain Gomez discussing his latest film, Dao. My guests on today's Arts Hour are comedian Jay Jordan and cultural critic Karen Krasanovich. Karen, how do hybrid films work for you?
9: They work very well. It really gets you involved with the film. One of the problems is it's very difficult to edit them, so they're often quite long. And if I remember correctly, Dao is over 3 hours.
3: Correct. Jay, do you have any thoughts on that?
5: I love it. I love hybrid restaurants, so why not enjoy hybrid films? People instantly sort of have a curiosity around these elements that aren't necessarily presented to them in the film.
3: Where have we seen it done well in other films? Filmmakers sort of creating their own cinematic grammar. Karen?
9: Well, I think The Voice of Hindu Ajab, which I saw advanced.
3: Kautha Benhania, yeah. Yes.
9: But it just takes a real master to weave all of these elements in, and also, as I said, genius at editing.
3: So, Jay, who, if any, are the performers we should know about who are reinventing the grammar of comedy?
5: Ooh, if you had the chance to watch The Studio starring Seth Rogen,
3: yes,
5: it does a very good job of both lampooning and informing and critiquing and celebrating, but also denigrating the Hollywood machine. And I think that is, it's so rare that you get something that's so inside baseball. That's a term we use in America to describe when you're kind of doing a peek behind the curtain,
3: yes,
5: while still presenting it as something presentational. And you kind of learn about very specific jargon. It's such a funny show, but it's also very true. They're, yes, talking about choosing to make a movie from existing intellectual property. And those are conversations that happen all the time, yeah, with production companies. We need a movie based on a board game now.
3: Thank you both so much. That's it for part one of the show, but don't go away. Still to come, Oscar-winning cinematographer Roger Deakins, Nigerian-British comedian Ayoade Bamboye, and Norwegian composer Ole Yellow. And I'll be talking to the American comedian Jay Jordan. The Arts Hour is back after this.
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0: Still to come on the Arts Hour with me, Nikki Badey, the legendary double Oscar-winning cinematographer Roger Deakins, Nigerian-British comedian Ayoade Bamboye. We hear from Norwegian composer Ola Yellow and my conversation with US comedy star Jay Jordan. All that and more still to come on the Arts Hour.
1: BBC News with Eileen McHugh. Israel's Prime Minister has dismissed a 15-point US peace plan for Gaza, under which Hamas has agreed to a phased disarmament. Benjamin Netanyahu said the IDF would only withdraw from the Palestinian territory when Hamas had handed over all its weapons. Syria's foreign ministry says it's reached a deal with Russia, settling the future of its bases in Tartus and Humaymim. It said the bases would be turned into joint training and rehabilitation centres. The Houthis in Yemen are reported to have killed at least 11 people in a missile attack on the government-controlled city of Mocha. The group also carried out a drone strike against a Saudi oil refinery. The Irish suspected crime boss, Daniel Kinahan, is on his way to Dublin after being extradited from Dubai. The businessman and boxing promoter denies being a senior figure in the Kinahan organised crime cartel involved in drug trafficking and firearms offences. The Nigerian army says it has rescued 33 people kidnapped by armed men as they were travelling in Zamfara state. The gunmen fled after coming under fire. Russia has carried out a severe attack on the Ukrainian Black Sea port of Odessa. President Zelensky said port infrastructure was damaged. Hundreds of thousands of people in Puerto Rico are going without running water for 48 hours at a time as part of a rationing scheme. Authorities on the US-run Caribbean island have implemented the rationing amid an intense drought. And the footballer Lionel Messi has arrived back in Argentina for the funeral of his father, who also acted as the player's agent and sometime manager. 68-year-old Jorge Messi first introduced his son to the game at the age of four and later followed him to Barcelona when he was picked for the club's youth team. That's the latest from BBC World News.
0: Welcome back to the Arts Hour from the BBC World Service with me, Nikki Badey. And if you've only just joined us, here's what you missed in the first half of the show. Samantha Morton on her role as Circe in the blockbuster movie The Odyssey. Oscar-winning US actor Helen Hunt on Chekhov's The Cherry Orchard. And the French-Senegalese filmmaker Alain Gomes on creating a new grammar for cinema. Coming up in a moment, cinematographer Roger Deakins. We'll also hear from Saturday Night Live UK performer Ayoade Bamboye, the Norwegian composer Ola Yellow, and I'll be talking to American comedian Jay Jordan, who's here in the Arts Hour studio, along with our cultural critic this week, Karen Krizanovich. Sir Roger Deakins is the acclaimed British cinematographer, originally from Devon in the south of England, renowned for his Oscar-winning work with Denis Villeneuve on Blade Runner 2049 and with Sam Mendes on 1917. Alongside his two Academy Awards, he's been honoured with a knighthood and he's won five BAFTA Awards in recognition of his outstanding cinematography. He's also celebrated for his long-running collaboration with Joel and Ethan Coen, shooting 12 of their films, including Barton Fink, Fargo, The Big Lebowski, Oh Brother, Where Art Thou? And No Country for Old Men. When the BBC's Lauren Laverne sat down with Roger Deakins, she asked him how this enduring creative partnership with the Coen brothers began.
2: The previous film I'd done to Barton Fink, I didn't have a good time, and I basically put my place in London on the market and moved back to Devon. I didn't know what I was going to do. Maybe I would work on the odd independent film, but I didn't think I was going to be that much involved anymore. Mm-hmm. Then the phone rang and my agent said, you might not be interested. It's a very weird script. It's like two different scripts cobbled together in the middle. And I said, well, who's directing it? And the agent said, Coen Brothers. So I met with Joel and Ethan in a little cafe in Notting Hill and was struck that they didn't really talk much, and nor did I. And we got on really well, saying not a lot. And then they rang around directors to ask about me. And the previous director I'd worked with and not had such a good time with said all these things like, well, he doesn't like working with multiple units. He likes to work single camera. He doesn't like shooting on zoom lenses. He always operates the camera himself. These were being said as though they were...
3: negatives.
2: Yeah, derogatory of me. But actually, Joel said, this was years later, Joel said, yeah, and we listened. It was everything we wanted out of a cinematographer. So that's how I ended up in the cafe in Notting Hill.
3: So that was it, you got the gig. One of my all-time favourite films of yours followed that, Oh Brother, Where Art Thou, came out in 2000. And that was an interesting one from a technical point of view as well. What was the initial brief for that film, the look of that film?
2: Well, they wanted this kind of feeling of a burnt-out landscape, as if it was a hand-tinted postcard kind of thing. And I said, well, when are you going to shoot and stuff? And they said, well, August. And we talked about, oh, well, where are you going to shoot? Maybe Arizona or something. That'll be burnt out. They said, no, Mississippi. And I remember saying to Joel, Mississippi in August. July, August. That's going to be a little bit green. And they don't want green. I said, well, that is the problem.
3: So how did you achieve the look?
2: So James and I, my wife and I, we looked into the idea of digitizing the whole negative, all the cut negative, and then timing it that way. And we did some tests, and they were pretty awful, but it showed what could be done. And Joel and Ethan said, yeah, but we'll have a year between when we start shooting and the time the film is released. So maybe the technology will have advanced enough by then that we can make it work. And the worst thing is that we were kind of watching dailies down in Jackson, Mississippi, in a theater every evening on the shoot. And the image comes up and it's all full color, like
3: bright,
2: it's, you know, bright Technicolor,
3: sunshine,
2: 50s
3: yeah.
2: looking. And Joel kept saying to John Turturro and the actors, it's not going to look like this. we're going, yeah, well, maybe it won't look like this. Who knows?
0: Cinematographer Roger Deakins. My guests on today's Arts Hour are critic and cultural commentator Karen Krasanovich and comedian Jay Jordan. Karen, tell us how you describe the cinematography style of Roger Deakins.
4: Wow. Well, I mean, there's a reason why you can see Roger Deakins' work, because he always has light that comes from somewhere. You know, sometimes you're thinking, why doesn't my house look like that? That's because you don't have a mystical, magical light that's in some weird place.
0: Yeah.
4: The light source is always logical or realistic.
0: Okay.
4: Also, he usually works with a single camera, which means you know what your point of view is. You're not wondering, why am I up on the ceiling and why am I down at the floor? And also, he'll do a lot of framing. You know, when you want to look nice, you stand in the doorway. Yeah. It's a nice frame. He does that. And all, he doesn't move around a lot either. He kind of fixes the camera. He's not carrying it around. You're not on a roller coaster with him.
0: Interesting.
5: I'm from Canton, Mississippi, where they filmed multiple scenes for Oh Brother, Where Art Thou. So I'm...
0: You're a product of that landscape.
5: I have friends who auditioned for roles and were cast as extras and background performers in that film.
0: So what, Jay, does it make you feel when you have your own landscape that sort of brought you into the world?
5: There was a small period of time where my tiny hometown of Canton, Mississippi, was the movie capital of Mississippi. They shot four movies there, Mississippi Burning, A Time to Kill, Oh Brother, Where Art Thou, and My Dog Skip. It was really cool.
0: Amazing.
4: Do you think that Roger Deakins captured the light of your hometown?
5: Well, because it's set in the past, it's sort of a very filtered version of Mississippi, and it's fitting because it is an adaptation of the Odyssey, but it was a mythical version of Mississippi. Did a good job of capturing the way people think about a bygone era of the South, specifically Mississippi.
0: Thank you both. You're listening to The Arts Hour from the BBC World Service. Let's turn the spotlight onto you now, Jay Jordan. A bit of background for people first. Jay is an American comedian. He's an actor. He's a writer. He was a staff writer on the Apple TV Plus show The Problem with Jon Stewart. Made his Marvel debut writing Marvel Voices X-Men as a comedian. He's appeared as a star guest performing his stand-up on The Tonight Show with Jimmy Fallon, The Late Show with Stephen Colbert, The Late Late Show with James Corden, and he's created a debut stand-up special, Yes Ma'am, which is streaming on Hulu. Raised in Jackson, Mississippi, his work often incorporates his experiences of being a black queer person from the American South. And he's famous, I experienced this last night, for his rapid fire delivery. Jay makes razor sharp observations. And this week, he's made his UK debut with a full show called Jay Jerden Takes London at the Soho Theatre. It promised a brand new hour of his dumbest thoughts in the most brilliant way, or his most brilliant thoughts in the dumbest way. So I saw the show last night, Jay, and thank you. And it moves incredibly fast. And my first question has to be, does your brain work that fast?
5: Yes and no. My brain initially works at the speed at which I like to perform, and I have to slow it down and really put some of the pieces together. Part of it is saying, ooh, I have this thought, but this is a bit meandering, so let me trim some of the fat and let me get to the best joke within this framework. If this joke applies to a certain area in the hour, I'll put it there as the connecting piece, and then sometimes a connecting piece becomes a primary piece. So some of these jokes start off as throwaway jokes, but then they end up being much bigger chunks, and they develop into their own sort of modular parts of the hour that I can move around.
0: And interestingly, there are, do you call it callbacks as
5: yes.
0: a comedian? So a callback is when you set up some sort of joke or line or observation and you bring it back round again.
5: Yeah, I think I have three or four.
0: And they are so brilliant.
5: And I have a tendency to overwrite sometimes, but I do like giving a crowd that's been paying attention a couple of fun treats.
0: Yeah, because we feel rewarded and we feel like, huh, we were paying attention, don't we?
5: Yeah.
0: We get our own sense of pride out of it. A lot of the material that we laughed at and were with you for last night can't be quoted on a show like this. It can't. But I'm interested to know, in general, what makes you as a comedian trust an idea for a segment or for even for a show?
5: I think if an idea can be both hyper specific, but then also achieve some form of pluralism or a bit of universality where I go, oh, I thought I was just the one who was laughing at this and experiencing this, but everyone else experiences this as well. Because it needs to be specific enough that queer people and cool people get it, because you don't want everyone to say, oh, that's something I could think up. But then it also needs to be large enough that a large group of people can enjoy it and laugh all at the same time.
0: So when you are writing a particular idea to land as a joke or land as something that we all go, oh, who do you test the material?
5: I usually test it by I say the joke to myself a few times, and then I'll say the joke to my husband as the kind of primary sounding board. And sometimes it's a joke to get his permission to say the joke. Like I have a joke in the special where I say my husband, he came out to me as a bit non-binary. Yeah, that means he usually feels like a boy unless there's a bug in the house. And to me, that's a joke where I did ask his permission, because I am talking about his gender identity and expression, but I'm also talking about some household duties and personal silly stuff. But it's fun.
0: So I learned little bits about you last night. We don't find out anything about your mom or about Mississippi until quite late in the
5: yes.
0: show. So how do you plot the graph of getting to know Jay through a show like this one?
5: I think that because my first special that's on Disney Plus now has a bit more autobiographical stuff in the beginning, mm-hmm. I wanted to take a different approach with this one where I sort of give my opinions on a lot of things. And
0: yes.
5: then in the second half of the hour, I reveal the Southern things, I reveal my brother and his job and my dad's passing and my mom.
0: Is your brother really a truck driver?
5: He really is a truck driver. He owns his own truck now. Congratulations, Mark. He recently purchased his first big rig.
0: Hello, Mark.
5: Yeah.
0: You have been mentioned on the BBC World Service.
5: He'll appreciate that.
0: Dumbest thoughts in the most brilliant way, or the most brilliant thoughts in the dumbest way. Where do you think the best comedy actually lives, per the line above?
5: I love being able to be silly about things that seem educational, particularly when it comes to the animal facts section of the material.
0: One of my
5: favorite jokes is the giraffe joke, and I love the joke.
0: Could you tell the giraffe joke?
5: Oh, so the giraffe joke is that in Africa, 90% of male giraffes are gay in the sense that they are in bonded male pairs, and they roam the Serengeti together doing what gay men do best, looking down on people.
0: It's sweet and clean.
5: And I love that joke because it's both true giraffe male, bull giraffes are sort of cast out of the harem and they roam the Serengeti. They usually have a bit of a life partner that they do show affection to physically, but then that also is a person that they just kind of like roam throughout life with. And it's a fun fact. I think it puts the idea that queerness is unnatural. It flips that on its head. It's a fun giraffe joke. It's silly. It's during my animal section. Next year, I want to write an entire hour that's based on animals. It comes from my love of just how humans are animals and animals do so many silly things.
0: Okay, but Jay, here's the other thing. You say the animal section, but in the early part of the show, we learn about a clownfish.
5: Yes.
0: What do you know about clownfish, Karen?
4: They look like clowns.
5: They're orange and yellow,
0: and?
5: But they're also, they can change sexes. Yes. So,
0: did you know this?
4: I did not.
0: Right.
5: Well, Disney left that part out of Finding Nemo. So the clownfish, they exist in groupings where there's one large breeding female and she gets to breed and lay eggs. And the second largest clownfish is the breeding male. And so after those two, there are non-breeding males primarily. And what happens is that when the female clownfish dies, the largest male, who was her breeding partner, goes through sex reassignment naturally and becomes the largest female breeding clownfish. And then the second in command largest male steps up and becomes her breeding partner. And
0: welcome to the Nature Hour on the BBC World Service. See, mind blowing, isn't it? Ah. The other thing is you used some translations between American English and UK English, but did you change anything bigger?
5: Well, there's one fun moment at the end that was a bit of live theater and live stand-up comedy where I do have a joke where I say, I talk about the construction of whiteness in America and how at one point whiteness was closing shop and they were basically pulling down the garage door of whiteness in America. But I caught myself and I said garage.
0: Yes.
5: for the UK audience. Little moments like that. I also do have a few jokes that I'm working on this week that will kind of change and interplay. I have one about cultural appropriation from an American side visiting here that I do want to test out that I think is going to be pretty fun. But
0: can you try it on us now?
5: Oh, I want to say that the strongest willed American comes here and we hear these wonderful accents and we hear these wonderful tones and we hear these wonderful idioms and turn of phrase. And I don't think Americans get congratulated enough on not mimicking you all.
0: Oh, that's so interesting.
5: Because we do it to you. And we know how it feels, especially
0: yes.
5: as a black American. But it's fun because you'll see an American talk to a Brit, especially if they're talking to a cute one, where they will start talking to us in standard RP and we'll go, oh my gosh, I want to repeat what you're saying so bad, but I'm not going to because I'm respectful.
0: Jay Jordan, thank you for now.
5: Thank you, Nikki.
0: You're listening to The Arts Hour from the BBC World Service. I'm Nikki Beatty. Regular Arts Hour listeners will have heard Nigerian-British comedian Ayoade Bangboye on our New Year comedy special back in January. Since then, she's become one of the stars of the British version of the legendary American comedy TV sketch show Saturday Night Live. Recently on the BBC, fellow comedian Kiri Pritchard-McLean asked Ayoade about her childhood spent between the UK and Nigeria and the boarding school that she attended in the Lake District. That's an area of green rolling hills in northern England.
6: Yeah, I went to boarding school in the Lake District. Yeah, that was a funny interlude. So basically, because I was born in London, I was here till I was like 7 years old, seven, eight. And then I went to Nigeria because my dad got a job and we all like moved out there. And then I was there till I was 15, but my parents wanted to stay. So we went to respective boarding schools. My brother went to boarding school in London and then me and my sister went to Cumbria.
3: Wow.
6: And it was a shock to the system, I would say. So basically Cumbria is quite different from Lagos.
3: Okay. All right. Yeah. Talk us through that.
6: It's not as similar as I sort of thought that there would be some things I could latch onto. But it was stark.
3: I was wondering if that lived experience as a child naturally puts you on the outside, which I think is how you make a comedian. But also, all those places, one of the things I was struck by even watching your performances on various things is your extreme vocal dexterity when it comes to appropriating voices, accents,
6: yeah,
3: mannerisms.
6: That's been coming up a lot because it's this like international school thing, you know, when you just find your voice kind of like undulating between different like need states, I guess. And I know that when I'm getting a bit more passionate, I go to a bit more generalized Nigerian. And when I want to like really explain a point, then it becomes a bit more RP. So it's like this weird mix of things.
3: I love that. Yeah. I think I'm like that as well. When I'm drunk or angry, I definitely get Welsher.
6: Yeah. You know what I mean? You just sort of, I guess when you relax, I guess, and I, when I started doing stand up, I was doing it in an English, like a proper like RP accent. And I felt that was the only way to do it in that it would legitimize me. And I remember doing an experimental comedy night and I was doing stand up with a PowerPoint and I was talking about dogs. And obviously white people love dogs.
7: Yeah.
6: I think.
3: Yeah. We've been surveyed. Yeah,
6: you guys love dogs. So, and I was testing this new material. I was trying to figure out the relationship to dogs in the room, and we were all getting excited, and my accent started getting more and more Nigerian, and it felt like something clicked, but it was one of the best gigs of my life. And then I realized that it's probably easier for me to let my voice do what it needs to do.
3: Absolutely. Yeah. So your debut show that you did, you won Best Newcomer at the Edinburgh Comedy Awards. That is the biggest award that any new comedian can win. You're going back this year with a work in progress, but SNL UK, SNL, 50-year brand, adored, you know, all over the world. They bring it to the UK. Everyone says it can never work.
6: Yeah.
3: You guys have the most incredible first series. What was it like to ride that roller coaster?
6: Oh, it was, because I'm like maybe 4 or 5 years into comedy. So I'm coming off Edinburgh and then all of a sudden I'm going into Television Centre and was going to do SNL UK inaugural cast. And I'm thinking, hello, what's happening here? So I was just trying to brace myself in my own head. Mm. And we sort of went into this machine thinking, we've just got to have a giggle.
3: Mm.
6: And we were in there getting giddy every single day, which I think changed the dynamic for us internally. But the pressure was on, but I think we had to just focus on just getting it on its feet.
3: Mm.
6: And I think that was the magical part of it, because there's in my head, I mean, maybe it's the Nigerian in me. I was like, well, this is going to work out because it has to.
0: Ayoade Bamboye. My guests on today's Art Cellar are comedian Jay Jordan and cultural critic Karen Krasanovich. Saturday Night Live is an institution in America, Karen. How does the UK version compare?
4: I was afraid. I thought, wow, they waited 50 years to do an SNL UK. I've been watching it, yes, for 50 years. Yes, I watched it when I was 35. and it is brilliant. The SNL is edgier, as SNL UK has more edge, takes more chances politically, and can actually land a sketch, which was always the problem with SNL over the many decades, although they are getting better.
0: You mean the SNL in America?
4: In America, yes.
0: But you see, for me, statistically, if they only land 2 sketches, I'm happy. And in what ways do you code switch?
5: Oh, so I think that, like, as a Black American Southerner in New York, I'm sometimes code switching in and out of my sort of lazier, more southern drawl. And like every now and then, if another person from the American South is there, every now and then they can start to slip out and go, wait a second, where y'all from? Like every now and then you can hear it creep up. I think there's also an element of like, if you're Black in professional settings where there's like a standard American dialect, or you're sort of like in spaces where not necessarily your Blackness isn't celebrated, but it's not primary. You can find yourself sort of shrinking parts of you, but then are you also shrinking the parts that would make you more interesting and funny? And what's that dance? So as a comic in America who happens to be Black, queer, and Southern, I feel sometimes on stage I'm speaking 4 different languages. So sometimes I go, wait a second, everyone understands what I'm talking about, right? Y'all get this?
0: Karen, you code switch.
4: Yeah, I don't know how successfully, because there is this choice. Do I want to be American in the setting, or do I have a choice?
0: Yeah.
4: Or can I possibly be polite and shut up?
5: That's me at customs in a few days. I think that please and thank yous come back into the lexicon whenever I'm out of New York. New Yorkers, they do not have time for a please or a thank you ever. And Tom Holland was talking about this recently in an interview when he was portraying Peter Parker, Spider-Man, early in his career, when they would, he'd be ordering somewhere for a scene. I think it'd be in a coffee shop and he'd say, hello, please. May I have? And the director would go, that's not, it's, hey, can I have a?
0: Yeah, mm-hmm. I'll get a.
5: Yeah.
4: Well, I'm from Chicago. We're still nice, but we're still fast.
5: Oh, yeah.
4: And we're loud and we talk to everybody and we eat everything.
5: Yes.
0: Thank you both. Finally, on today's Arts Hour, the Norwegian composer Ole Yellow is well known for his choral and solo piano works. Now based in America, where he also studied at the prestigious Music Academy, the Juilliard School in New York, he's released a new album of piano pieces called Ordinary. The BBC's Katie Derham asked him about the inspiration for the track Hurt.

0: All of the tracks on the album are inspired by photos by a Scottish artist called Liam Wong. Right. He's gotten pretty famous. He used to be a game designer, sort of sci-fi type games, but then he became a photographer of mostly late night, moody Tokyo. And I love like urban photography, especially when it's sort of neon and very kind of moody and these are very kind of melancholic. So I've just found them very extremely inspiring because I love so much of what I love is Japanese art, like anime and especially sci-fi again. So yeah, Hurt is definitely, it's kind of the whole album is in the space, I think, between kind of melancholy and happiness in a way.
1: So listen, let's talk about this because you have these kind of like two quite distinct musical worlds in a way, don't you? Of the choral work, which, I mean, you're performed everywhere. But then the solo piano work as well, which is not a new thing, is it? I mean, you've been writing and playing piano from the start, right? So how do you divvy up your loves?
0: Yeah, it's definitely my two kind of main areas as a composer. Piano first, because that was always my instrument since I was a little kid, and I grew up kind of improvising from a very early stage. And then I started writing choral as I got my first classical composition teacher after high school in Norway. He kind of started me out on choral music, and I just couldn't stop writing for choral. I just loved it so much. And I grew up loving choral. As a kid, I was so into Handel and Brahms, especially. Mm. And so I really like being in those worlds. You know?
1: So what was your kind of breakout piece, do you think?
0: I think my Ubi Caritas, I think, which is an a cappella piece. One of my first, actually, that was from around 2000, I think. Publisher managed to get a couple of performances of it at something called the ACDA convention in America, which is every 2 years, which is such a big deal because almost the whole audience is just choral conductors.
1: Looking for new repertoire for their choir.
0: Yeah, exactly. Yeah. So that was a really big deal for me.

0: 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Extensive changes to what and how students are taught is underway in New Zealand. There and elsewhere, governments can broaden or narrow access to heritage-based learning. On The Inquiry this week, is Indigenous education at risk?
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1: It's incredibly important to have Māori language, culture, identity reflected in the education system because it gives a sense of well-being.
0: Now New Zealand's making big changes to what and how students are taught.
2: So we are going back to a standardised curriculum that is rich in subject knowledge.
0: The effect of lawmakers on heritage-based learning is an international concern.
3: In public schools, there's less commitment to ensuring that Indigenous knowledges are present.
0: This week we're asking, is Indigenous education at risk?
4: It feels to me like we've taken a step backwards in terms of becoming a society that really understands each other's perspectives, understands each other's challenges.
0: I'm Charmaine Cosier. Join me on The Inquiry after the news.
5: BBC News with Eileen McHugh. President Trump's peace plan for Gaza is in trouble after being rejected by Israel, which says its troops will only withdraw from the territory once Hamas has handed over all its weapons. Earlier, Hamas agreed to the document requiring it to conduct a phased disarmament on condition that Israel carried out a synchronised withdrawal from Gaza. John Donison is in Jerusalem.
6: Prime Minister Netanyahu said that Israeli forces would not withdraw at all until there was full Hamas disarmament. He said that couldn't be some fictitious disarmament, as he put it. It had to be real. And this comes just over a week since President Trump announced with great fanfare that Hamas, for the first time, had agreed to disarm in exchange for Israeli withdrawal, something that he called a monumental step. Well, already we've had a step backwards.
5: Syria says it's finally reached a deal with Moscow on the future of Russia's two bases on the Mediterranean. They've long been the Kremlin's principal footholds in the region. Here's our Global Affairs reporter, Sasha Schlichter.
7: The ouster 18 months ago of Bashar al-Assad dealt a major blow to Moscow's influence in the region, and President Putin has been working hard to secure the base's future. After all, they're Russia's only official military bases outside the former Soviet Union. Russia was a key Assad ally during Syria's 13-year civil war, providing vital military support that kept him in power. Khmeimim notoriously played an important part in Russia's carpet bombing of Syria's biggest city, Aleppo.
5: The Houthis in Yemen are reported to have killed at least 11 people in a missile attack on the government-controlled city of Mocha. The group also carried out a drone strike against a Saudi oil refinery on the Red Sea. Saudi Arabia has been an ally of the Yemeni government in its conflict with the Houthis, who are backed by Iran. The Irish suspected crime boss Daniel Kinahan is on his way to Dublin after being extradited from Dubai. Mr. Kinahan will be immediately charged on arrival in Ireland and taken in a bomb-proof police van to appear before a special criminal court. Here's our Ireland correspondent Chris Page, who's in Dublin.
8: The Irish government sent its jet to the United Arab Emirates to transport him to Dublin. The plane's expected to land at a military airfield early this evening and then brought to the special criminal court in the city. Daniel Kinahan survived a shooting at a boxing weigh-in at a hotel in Dublin 10 years ago. It was part of a gangland feud in which 18 people were murdered. Daniel Kinahan's lawyer has previously told the BBC he has no criminal convictions and allegations about him being a crime boss are false.
5: The US has offered a $5 million reward for information on the gang's top leaders. World News from the BBC. The Nigerian army says it has rescued 33

0: People kidnapped by armed men as they were travelling in Zamfara state. Our Africa correspondent Simijola Oso has more.
1: The army said its troops, along with the police, caught up to the kidnappers as they were taking the passengers away. The gunmen then abandoned the hostages and fled into nearby bushes after coming under fire. The army said no one was injured during the rescue and that it's working on tracking down the attackers. Nigeria's security forces have recorded a recent success in rescuing kidnapped victims, including more than 300 freed earlier this week. However, kidnappings for ransom by armed groups remain common in parts of northwestern Nigeria, where major roads have become targets for attacks on travellers.
0: High winds and torrential rain are pounding the southeast coast of China, where Typhoon Dolphin has made landfall. Forecasters gave ample warnings so that 100,000 vulnerable people were able to evacuate in advance. The Category 1 storm is disrupting land transport and hundreds of flights have been cancelled. It's only 2 weeks since Typhoon Noel hit China's Guangdong province. The footballer Lionel Messi has arrived back in Argentina for the funeral of his father, who also acted as the player's agent and sometime manager. 68-year-old Jorge Messi had been absent from this year's World Cup, prompting widespread speculation about his health. A metal worker from Rosario, Jorge Messi first introduced his son to the game at the age of four. The British government says it has spent around $200,000 on cleaning and security linked to three works by the street artist Banksy. The Ministry of Justice says the biggest costs relate to a mural painted on the Royal Courts of Justice in central London in September 2025. It depicts a judge in a wig beating a protester with his gavel. BBC News.
2: Welcome to the inquiry from the BBC World Service. I'm Charmaine Cozier. Each week, one question, four expert witnesses, and an answer. November 2025, New Zealand. The removal of a national legal obligation for school boards is announced. A clause in the Education Act had required the culture of Indigenous Māori people to be incorporated in classrooms. Also happening is the biggest makeover of the education system for decades, including the phased rollout of a plan to reshape the national curriculum called Teaching the Basics Brilliantly, with reading, writing, maths and science as core subjects. New Zealand's coalition government, led by the centre-right National Party, says education reform is necessary to reverse declining student achievement and give disadvantaged children the opportunity to succeed and change their futures. Not everyone's convinced, arguing that switching a universal mandate to an option and reworking the curriculum narrows choice and stands to erode years of advancement in expanding access to Māori heritage and culture. So this week we're asking, is Indigenous education at risk?
3: Part 1, A Hard Road.
4: Oh, it's incredibly important to have Māori language, culture, identity reflected in the education system because it gives a sense of well-being. My name is Mere Skerritt. I am an associate professor in the School of Education at Te Herenga Waka, or Victoria University of Wellington, New Zealand. One of our main aims in Māori education is that our young children are secure in their own identity. That's knowing language, te reo Māori, knowing their culture, knowing their roots, knowing where they come from, knowing which marae, you know, they whakapapa to, or their genealogical links to the land. Important for them to know all of that. But not just Māori children, really. It's for all of our children in Aotearoa to give them a sense of this place and a sense of belonging to this place.
2: Aotearoa is the Māori name for New Zealand. It means land of the long white cloud. Māori people were the first to live there after arriving from Polynesian islands around 700 or 800 years ago. In 1840, it became a British colony. A founding document was agreed with hundreds of Māori chiefs, but not all of them, and British law was established. There are two versions of it. Te Treaty o Watangi is in Māori, and the Treaty of Watangi is in English. They're not exact translations, so disagreements over its interpretation are ongoing.
4: So just within 7 years of signing the treaty, Governor Gray decided that shifted money or funding that was going into the missionary schools to schools that taught totally through the medium of English. So you only got funded if English was the medium of instruction, which was a big shift away. That was in the Education Ordinance, 1847. The first missionary that came out here and wrote a reader actually for teaching young Māori children was in 1815, a long time before signing the treaty. So the language of instruction was all in Te Reo Māori. All the missionaries learned how to speak Māori. But then once 1847 hit and successive legislative documents or movements to eradicate Māori language, once that started to systematically kick in, Te Reo Māori across the 1900s really went into rapid decline. So much so that by 1950, basically only 1% of young Māori children would have been speaking Te Reo Māori.
2: So when would you say the approach of making Māori culture and heritage part of mainstream education really started to happen?
4: In the 1970s, there was a lot of activism. Play centres had a big part to play in the erasure of Māori language because they were teaching the older children to speak English and those children were taking English into the homes. And it wasn't until 1982 that the first Kōhanga Reo opened.
2: Kōhanga Reo translates to language nest. It's an early childhood care and education centre.
4: So once that opened, the model was set and there was an exponential increase in the numbers of kōhanga over the next decade. Went from 1 to nearly 900 in the space of 10 years. So in the 1980s, we stepped outside of the system because it wasn't happening. It was very monolingual English only, English dominant system. We stepped out to start our kōhanga reo through a Māori immersion approach so that we had young ones that were living, breathing, eating, sleeping, you know, through Te Reo Māori.
2: Immersion schools expanded to include older children.
4: But still, it's a very small stream of education. 97% of our tamariki, or our children, our young people, are actually in the English stream of education and actually being failed in that system. So the successes and the gains have been made in the Māori medium sector.
2: There were gains in the public school system too. In 2019, the ruling Labour government announced that New Zealand history, including Māori history and colonisation, would be compulsory in all primary and secondary schools. It had been optional. Māori leaders and educators were actively involved in creating the content. Then in 2020, a clause in the Education and Training Act referenced the 1840 treaty to make reflecting local Māori knowledge, values and worldviews a legal obligation for school boards, which typically have parents and staff as members.
4: A much more culturally responsive education didn't change overnight. But many of our teachers did make a real concerted effort and commitment to learning the language and including in the curriculum aspects like pōwhiri, which is welcoming ceremonies, acknowledging that papa tuanuku is not just an object to be commodified or chopped up and sold. I'm talking about Mother Earth here, papa tuanuku, but that she was a living entity and we were part of her. And so that opened up ideas about kaitiakitanga, you know, that caring for our environment, for the taiao, manaakitanga, having that give and take, reciprocity is a very big value in te ao Māori and the Māori world. All of these values started to be taught and incorporated into the curriculum. It's all come about through the revitalisation of our language in the early childhood sector in schools, in secondary schools, and everything has gone next level.
2: In 1987, a new law made Te Reo Māori an official language of New Zealand. Late last year, the National Party-led coalition government removed the legal obligation, saying 1840 treaty obligations fall outside the responsibilities of school boards. Parents do have a legal right to ask schools to teach Te Reo Māori.
4: So it's been a long road, a hard road, that our ancestors fought these battles and we continue on. But certainly when Māori language thrives, then all of our people thrive. And of course education is one of those places where it's important to continue to make joint, inclusive decisions about what counts as curriculum rather than an imposed curriculum from the powers that be.
2: New Zealand's latest national curriculum is being rolled out in phases. Our next expert witness has been involved in shaping it.
3: Part 2, the best in the world again.
2: So how significant a change does this represent?
5: Oh, it's enormously significant. It's huge. I mean, parents have been crying out for it for several decades now. It is most unfortunate that the movement against the knowledge-rich curriculum is led by a group of ideologues in academia and in the public service. Now, they are the ones getting all the attention from the mainstream media.
2: Dame Elizabeth Rata is a professor in the Faculty of Education at the University of Auckland in New Zealand and one of the writers of the new English syllabus for Year 7 through to 13. Years before that, she developed the Curriculum Design Coherence Model. It essentially involves interconnected elements, linking ideas, practical skills and facts in a way that aims to make learning progression and outcomes clear and logical. It's being used to structure New Zealand's education transformation.
5: Can you imagine what it's like to be in a country where there is no standardised curriculum across the nation? And, you know, your child might move from one district to another and you've got no idea what will be taught in the school they go to. I mean, it's made it so difficult for parents. So we are going back to a standardised curriculum that is rich in subject knowledge.
2: The scale of change is extensive.
5: Well, we're speaking right through from 5-year-olds right through to 16, 17-year-olds to the end of secondary school. Now, I must point out that many schools did hold on to knowledge and continued to teach the sort of rigorous curriculum that New Zealand education has been known for. We had a world-class education system from the 19th century up until the 1970s, and it was at that point that I can see the shift away from sound subject knowledge to the approach that children will construct their own rather than being taught something by teachers who are knowledgeable in the subject. You now have young people deciding what they want to learn, conducting their own inquiries. So there was a randomness about what material they were engaged with. It wasn't structured, it wasn't designed according to the content of respective subjects. There was a confusion to the content.
2: Reading, writing, maths and science are at the heart of the new curriculum.
5: And we're rolling out the subjects, so not all subjects have been completed, but each subject has very detailed content so that you will know as a parent what your child is being taught from the age of 5 right through to the age of 16, 17 when they leave school.
2: What do you make of the view that Indigenous knowledge is somehow not as important as non-Indigenous knowledge, and it's that tension which surfaces in education provision in terms of what is or what isn't a compulsory subject in a school?
5: Any traditional knowledge is important in how it contributes to mythologies. So in literature, for example, it's important in how it contributes to social studies and to history. How did people navigate? How did people travel? So Indigenous knowledge, it's really important that as New Zealanders, we know the knowledge that comes from the past, from Māori ancestors and from colonial ancestors. Now, proto-science, the type of knowledge developed as pre-science, knowledge that is developed using observation, using experience, knowledge that all our ancestors developed in that way, is not what we would call modern science today. It's not physics and chemistry and biology. It's a different type of knowledge. And to attempt to equate them, especially in terms of value, is making a false equivalence. The value for both is very different, and they both have a place in our curriculum. But traditional knowledge is not science. There are a huge range of Māori. You could look at the range in terms of socioeconomic class, for example. You have the tribal elite. You have growing numbers of middle-class professional Māori. Then you have Māori who a number have fallen into welfare dependency. But that's the same for other groups as well. No, this new curriculum offers the opportunity for all New Zealand children to have the type of quality education we used to have. We want it back. We want to be the best in the world again.
2: Canada is among other countries where Indigenous education is part of mainstream schooling. But before we hear more on that from our next expert witness, just a quick reminder that other episodes of The Inquiry, like Why Did So Many Indigenous Children Die in Canada's Residential Schools? Or Can We Live with Extreme Heat? Are available wherever you get your podcasts. Click to subscribe.
3: Part 3. Education Evaluation.
6: That because Canada is such a large country, standardization is not as much a concern. However, some provinces are doing much better than others in terms of their integration of Indigenous knowledges and their honouring of Indigenous intellectual traditions.
2: Lindsay Morecambe is a Professor and Canada Research Chair in Language Revitalization and Decolonizing Education at Queen's University in Kingston, Ontario.
6: It's hard to define, but to me, decolonizing education means examining the social inequities that we have in our education system as a result of colonial structures and working to dismantle those and understanding where we're complicit in those.
2: So what does that look like within Canada's public school system?
6: There have been some really positive changes in Ontario recently in our curriculum design. So the curriculum from kindergarten to grade 8 and grade 10 social studies and history were updated to better include Indigenous perspectives.
2: That's up to 15 to 16 years old.
6: We've also had developments in terms of the Indigenous studies curriculum. So right now, Indigenous studies courses are not mandatory for anybody. But many school boards are working to change that. So there's a new Indigenous art course for grade 9 that is becoming a replacement for the fine arts courses in grade 9. And the grade 11 English has been replaced in many schools by an Indigenous literatures course.
2: So what's driving those changes?
6: I think there's been a lot more social pressure. So that's happening now because in 2015, we had the release of the findings of the Truth and Reconciliation Commission of Canada.
2: That was the body set up to inform the public about widespread abuse in state and church-funded residential schools for Indigenous people in the 19th and mid-20th centuries. During that time, over 150,000 children were removed by force from their families, cut off from their cultures and religions. Thousands of them died from diseases and neglect. It described the actions of that school system as amounting to cultural genocide against Indigenous people.
6: And so we need to respond to that by improving education for Indigenous children, but also including education for the general public. And that, I think, really put pressure on governments to make meaningful changes. And change has been slow.
2: What's the status in terms of learning Indigenous languages?
6: So my research focuses largely on urban language revitalization, and that is something that's really difficult to achieve in provincial schools. In our local school board, for example, it's been very difficult to get teachers, and so children have been learning their languages online. And I think that that's an across-the-board issue that tells us that we really need to be training more teachers for Indigenous language education. And that is complicated by the fact that we have so many Indigenous languages, but that is not an insurmountable issue. It really has to do with teacher availability and political will. In provincial schools, things are at the whim of the provincial government. So in public schools, because everything is overseen by the provincial government with much less community input, there's less commitment to ensuring that Indigenous knowledges are present.
2: There are also challenges for teachers who are new to Indigenous perspectives.
6: They're being expected to teach that to young people when they don't have that knowledge themselves. And that has resulted in incorrect teaching or real reticence to teach. And so ideas and conversations are avoided. The big solution to that problem is more professional development for teachers. But the emphasis does need to be on Indigenous education if we're asking people to teach information that they don't have.
2: Beyond the Canadian public school system, there are over 500 First Nation on reserve immersion schools. There's also a National Association of Friendship Centres or Community Hubs in urban areas. They provide culturally relevant programs and services, as well as opportunities for non-Indigenous people to learn and share traditions.
6: I think I have seen a difference in terms of awareness of Indigenous histories. I see that young people coming out of schools now into post-secondary, into my classroom, are more aware of Indigenous knowledges. We're seeing an increase of Indigenous students learning to be teachers so they're able to serve their own communities.
2: Time to return to New Zealand for our final expert witness.
3: Part 4, Hard Lessons.
7: The reason why I feel disappointed, because it feels to me like we've taken a step backwards in terms of becoming a society that really understands each other's perspectives, understands each other's challenges. My name is Liana MacDonald. I'm an Associate Professor of Peace Studies. I'm also the co-director of Te Awaronga Marairoa, the National Centre of Peace and Conflict Studies, at Otago Whakaihu Waka, which is the University of Otago. And not just Māori students, for any young person, when they come into an environment, into a classroom or a school system that values a different cultural perspective, that values experiences, I guess, that are removed from their own, then that's going to make you feel isolated and uncomfortable.
2: One concern is that the core focus of the new curriculum risks compounding that experience.
7: You know, if teachers are so focused on these sort of literacy and numeracy approaches that the government's proposing, and you're doing the professional development and applying the strategies that they need to do to support Māori students, it's going to be in the periphery or not there at all for teachers. And not only that, like implicitly, when things Māori are raised, there's going to be this sort of message for non-Māori students that these things aren't of value. And when Māori families want to raise concerns or want to suggest different approaches, my concern is also that there might be a backlash from non-Māori communities that information or that approach isn't important. So, yeah, there's a lot of dynamics there that are very worrying.
2: Concerns and objections to existing and upcoming government actions on education include the new curriculum structure, teaching method, content, and what that might mean for universal access to Indigenous teaching and society beyond the classroom.
7: The hope for Māori, at least, that in teaching these histories, our perspectives of what it's like to live in Aotearoa New Zealand would be more available for non-Māori, which would then create conditions where there'd be better race relations or better social relations, social conditions as a result of Māori and non-Māori people knowing each other better, knowing where we come from, knowing our backgrounds, knowing that for Indigenous Māori people, growing up in Aotearoa and the whole history of colonisation was not easy.
2: Not long after the legal requirement to incorporate local Māori culture in classrooms was removed, a number of schools said they plan to continue with it.
7: I don't know the exact figures, but there was an overwhelming response from schools. Teachers, principals, those on the boards that were helping to govern schools, the wider community, they all signed these letters saying that they didn't agree with the government's approach. I wouldn't like to see teachers going into a situation where they were teaching predominantly Eurocentric content for like 80% of the time and then switched and did a little bit of Māori culture and heritage, because that can feel quite tokenistic.
2: So returning to our main question, is Indigenous education at risk? The risk factors shared by many countries include teacher shortages, professional training and development gaps, curriculum content, and the instability of political will and priorities. Given the cumulative effect of those, it's not hard to see the hazards to accessibility or visibility. New Zealand's government says extensive education reforms are necessary to stop children being left behind. As our expert witness from Canada, Lindsay Morecambe, notes, perhaps there's a bigger lesson to be learned beyond school walls.
6: I think it's extremely important that all of us look at the education system and think about how we can do a better job, because then we're going to have a system that is fairer and more equitable for all of us, and a system where we can make real connection and really see each other's humanity.
2: This episode of The Inquiry was written and presented by me, Charmaine Cozier. The producers were Evie Yabsley and Jill Collins, researcher Amelia Cox, editor Tom Bigwood, and technical producer Nathaniel Danter.
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0: Lithuanian singer Rugile Daujotytė appeared successful, performing on television and building a career in music. But away from the stage, she was taking psychedelic drugs and practicing occult religions. Join me, Colm Flynn, as I hear how Rugile abandoned her former life and found peace in her new faith. That's Heart and Soul, after the news, here on the BBC World Service.
1: BBC News with Eileen McHugh. President Trump's much-hailed peace plan for Gaza has been rejected by Israel, which says its troops will only withdraw from the territory once Hamas has handed over all its weapons. Last month, Hamas agreed to conduct a phased disarmament on condition that Israel carry out a synchronized withdrawal from Gaza. A senior Hamas official said the US must pressure Israel to accept the peace plan. Syria's foreign ministry says it's reached a deal with Russia, settling the future of its bases in Tartus and Humaymim. It said the bases would be turned into joint training and rehabilitation centres. The Houthis in Yemen are reported to have killed at least 11 people in a missile attack on the government-controlled city of Mocha. The group also carried out a drone strike against a Saudi oil refinery. The Irish suspected crime boss, Daniel Kinahan, is on his way to Dublin after being extradited from Dubai. The businessman and boxing promoter denies being a senior figure in the Kinahan organised crime cartel involved in drug trafficking and firearms offences. At least 10 soldiers have been killed in Mali during an attack by Islamist militants. The group, known as Jinim, claimed responsibility, saying they'd taken over a barracks in San, a village in the south of Mali. The Nigerian army says it has rescued 33 people kidnapped by armed men as they were travelling in Zamfara state. The gunmen fled after coming under fire. Russia has carried out a severe attack on the Ukrainian Black Sea port of Odessa. President Zelensky said port infrastructure was damaged. And the footballer Lionel Messi has arrived back in Argentina for the funeral of his father, Jorge Messi, who also acted as the player's agent and sometime manager. The 68-year-old first introduced his son to the game at the age of 4. BBC News.
2: I was in that Eurovision song, I was worshipping the thunder god, and I was dressed as a thunder goddess with white tunic and red cape.
0: From the outset, yeah, it looked like life was going great. Beautiful looking, on television, very well known here in your home country of Lithuania. I mean, you were winning in life.
2: It looked like that from outside. Inside, I felt tortured emotionally. I felt kind of depression. I felt strange influences in my physical and spiritual body, like maybe I was possessed. Oh my God, what did I do?
0: You're listening to Heart and Soul from the documentary on the BBC World Service. I'm Colm Flynn, and I've come to Vilnius, the capital of Lithuania. And just to warn you, this program does contain references to the occult and to drug use. The sun is shining through an open window as I sit in the living room of one of the country's best known singers, listening as she plays the piano.
2: My name is Rugile Daujotytė and I'm from Lithuania, Vilnius.
0: Lithuania is a predominantly Catholic country, with around three-quarters of the population identifying as Catholic. But Rugile did not grow up with the faith at home.
2: Only my grand-grandmother was Catholic, but she did not explain the faith to her children, my grandma, and to her grandchildren, my mother and aunt. She did not teach the faith, but she would pray herself all the time, rosaries, probably many rosaries per day, and sometimes would go in even twice to the Holy Mass, but she did not teach us about her faith, probably because of Soviet Union.
0: For decades, Lithuania was under Soviet rule. The country restored its independence in 1990. But during the Soviet period, religious life was heavily restricted. Churches were closed or controlled, religious education was curtailed, and priests, religious and lay believers could face harassment, imprisonment, or even exile for openly practicing their faith.
2: In Soviet Union, you just could not get high positions for your work. For the faith, you would be laughed at school when my mother was young.
0: Instead, Rugile says her grandmother and mother became involved in occult and esoteric practices.
2: Occultism and the religions of the East were highly forbidden. You could not get this literature, this information. But my grandfather, my mother's father, worked in the National Library as the second person after the director of the library. So he had possibility to get those books, which were called the yellow literature. And he brought the yellow literature to my mother. And there, when she was 16, she read about reincarnation, about Hinduism concepts. And later on, when Lithuania already became free in 1991, suddenly there was a boom of occultism in the whole country, in all the post-Soviet countries, which were just liberated. Suddenly came thousands and thousands of witches, witch doctors, and readers of cards and of palms, and astrologers. Like, it was so, so popular. And that's how my family, the women of my family, got into New Age.
0: New Age is a broad term for a loose collection of spiritual ideas and practices. It often draws on Eastern religions, alternative healing, meditation, astrology, mysticism, and beliefs about spiritual energy. There is no central leader, sacred text, or fixed set of beliefs. People often combine different ideas and practices in their own way. And this was the spiritual world that surrounded Rugile as she grew up.
2: When I was a small child, less than 12 years old, because I remember we still lived in this house in the second floor, and in the kitchen there, I asked her, I remember very well, "Mother, why there are so many religions? What do they mean? Like, why?" She answered to me, "God is one, but he has many faces. So he appeared to people in India in such ways that they would understand, because their culture is different, people there are different. Then he appeared, God, to African people as they would understand. And here he appeared in Christianity, like in this way." She told me this all is the same God. Uh-huh. So my whole interest was spiritual world since my childhood. I believed always in God and I wanted to get to know God. And this was the path that my mother led me to.
0: Sitting in this very house where we are speaking today, Rugile remembers sitting on the floor and flicking through books about occultism and esoteric spirituality.
2: As a small girl, I was already reading the dictionary of occultism, really learning like different things of occultism. I was looking for happiness and for peace.
0: And she says she was fascinated by this new world that was opening up in front of her.
2: New Age is make your own truth, make your own God. People believe that they can themselves determine what is truth. In New Age, you can take any God from any religion and put into your belief system. That's what I did. I worshipped gods of Ireland, of Celtic gods, African gods, Umbanda religion gods from South America, of course, Jesus and Mary. I worship.
3: So you would pray to gods of many different religions and faiths.
2: Yes.
3: And that, pagan ones and old Celtic Irish gods, and it would be a mix and a blend of all of them.
2: And that what is New Age. I also worship the Hindu gods and old Lithuanian gods because I wanted something each of them can give to us. It is said that each of them can strengthen certain area of your life or your qualities, make you important in this or in that way. So I worshiped many gods because I wanted a lot.
3: In her 20s, Rugile moved to Amsterdam to study jazz music, and she began singing at festivals and concerts across Europe. Here she is in 2018 performing at a music festival in The Hague in the Netherlands.
2: I can only give you love that lasts forever.
3: And at that time, she was also increasingly open about her spiritual beliefs. In an interview after that performance, she spoke about a recent trip to Hawaii.
2: I had a very strong calling to go to Hawaii, to meet the volcano, to meet the Pele, the goddess of volcano. So now I feel very much fire energy in me and less shyness. And the only heart I own.
3: Rugile had begun practicing Santo Daime. Santo Daime is a religious movement that began in Brazil in the Amazon region in the early 20th century. It combines elements of Christianity, indigenous Amazonian traditions, Afro-Brazilian spirituality, and more.
2: Oh, well, I started to work as a shaman when I was maybe 28, 27 years old.
3: What is that, a shaman?
2: Shaman is a medium between spirit world and human world.
3: Now, you say you started to work at it. I mean, is there a job advert somewhere? Or how do you get the job as a shaman? Asking for a friend.
2: I mean, many people would like to, especially those who visit shamans, but you cannot if you do not get special powers from the, I would bravely say, from the devil.
3: Central to those ceremonies that she was involved in is a drug called ayahuasca. Ayahuasca is a psychoactive plant brew traditionally used in parts of the Amazon. It usually contains DMT, a powerful hallucinogenic substance, and it can produce intense changes in perception, emotion, and consciousness. And it can also carry physical and psychological risks, particularly for vulnerable people or when mixed with certain medications.
2: Yes, ayahuasca is a potion, which is made of two herbs from South America, Amazon forests. It is the worst taste. I never tasted anything so bad in my life, but it's very, very strong. It is one of the strongest psychedelic drugs, and it puts you in such a state that your brain works as in a dream, but at the same time, you are awake.
3: But at the time, obviously, you thought it was the right thing to do. Yes. You believed it was a path to enlightenment. You thought this would lead you to enlightenment.
2: Definitely. And I was aiming for enlightenment, because that's what New Age teaches, that you can get enlightened. You can become another Jesus, ascended master, and so on. So I wanted all of that.
3: You're listening to Heart and Soul on the BBC World Service. I'm Colm Flynn, talking to Lithuanian singer Rugile Dautite about her story of growing up practicing occult religions. And when she was living in the Netherlands, Rugile says she began taking ayahuasca more and more often. Within her religious community, it was described as sacred medicine or sacred tea, a drink that could unlock hidden parts of the mind and bring enlightenment. And at this time, Rugile was also uploading online videos of herself singing spiritual songs like this one. When she was back in her home country of Lithuania, Rugile was becoming better known in mainstream entertainment too, appearing on programs like The Voice.
4: Rugile,

0: On stage, she looked happy and confident, singing on live TV in front of the nation. But Rugile says that she was living two lives, performing in public during the day and taking part in intense rituals at night.
1: Do you believe in life after love?
2: I go there dressed in white, in long white skirt, because that's the dress code, long white dresses. All men are with white suits. We stand in the big circle where every person has a set position, which is with chalk, like set on the floor. So you have your own position. For 7 to 10 hours, we do not eat and we dance and we sing special songs of Santo Daime sect in Portuguese. Very, very simple movements to the left, to the right, to the left, to the right. You cannot like...
0: For 7 or 8 hours?
2: Or 12.
0: And are you drinking the psychedelic during these 7 hours? Are you talking to each other, or you're just praying and swaying?
2: No, it's very strict. We are not talking. We just have to do what everybody's doing, to sing and dance in that set movement. And we drink ayahuasca 3 to 5 or even more times per night. When people drink it, they go into convulsions, they vomit, they lie down. Of course, they cannot dance. So the dancing people remain only those who already do it for years and who practiced and can tolerate that, who, so to say, grew spiritually enough to stand and to sing and dance the whole night.
0: I've never done it. What does it feel like? What do you go through? Do you have an experience that is a spiritual experience? What do you feel?
2: Ayahuasca is a highly illegal drug. In Lithuania, it's punished as a heroin. So your brain functions when you drink ayahuasca like in a dream, but you are awake. You see visions with open eyes. Many people see the same visions. You meet spiritual beings who really, it seems like, talk to you and tell you the knowledge, give you whatever knowledge, or scare you, or love you, or guide you. When people drink ayahuasca, they vomit, basically throughout the night. They cannot even sit up. Many people who were atheists go out of these kind of sessions definitely believing that there is a spiritual world.
0: Because the experience they've had is so strong. That they confirms for them there is something there.
2: There is something there.

0: I was going worse and worse. Inside, I was tortured emotionally, spiritually, mentally. I had hysteria sometimes. I felt terrible. I could not control my emotions. I felt like constant slight depression. I was unhappy next to all of this.
1: You were becoming more and more famous. I've seen the clips of you online singing as part of the National Eurovision Song Contest here in Lithuania, on a big stage, on live television, in front of a big crowd. You were becoming successful, which is very hard to do in your profession.
0: Now I am laughing, now I'm smiling, because I remember that performance probably which you saw. That was the depths of my new age. I was in that Eurovision song, I was worshipping the thunder god. Without
2: love. Bravo! Bravo!
0: I felt basically constant kind of depression. In New Age, the sexual relations are very free. It's all right. You share love. They call it love sharing. You simply share love, you know.
1: Now, to play devil's advocate, I know there'll be people listening to this now who will say, well, look, as long as you're a good person and everyone is consenting, you're going around, you're exploring different religions, you're picking the best from different faiths and the good qualities and the ethics, and you're choosing the partners you want to have relationships with, and you're living your free life. You get full choice and freedom, and that's the, you get to choose to live the way you want to live.
0: Yes.
1: And what, and what's wrong with that?
0: Yes. Only a few generations passed when Europe, America, Western world lost their moral values. Only few generations passed. Few generations passed, this kind of thinking would be condemned. Like, everybody would think, what is this? This is not acceptable. But now it is acceptable indeed.
1: It was around this time that she teamed up with another shamanist leader in Lithuania and began offering retreats to groups. And this, she says, was when things started to become more serious.
0: You rent a house, you invite a group of people, 20 to 40 people, you cook yourself ayahuasca, or you buy it, somebody cooked it. Of course, super illegal. You can go to jail for 13 years.
1: Well, you started to make it yourself. Did you ever think it could be dangerous, especially with young people coming into the door who were a bit naive and wanted to try new things, and you're making this very toxic drug and giving it to them?
0: People die from ayahuasca. We were risking extremely as new shamans with this partner of mine, a shaman who invited me to work together in England. In our first ceremony, I was a spiritual teacher, and but inside I was feeling terribly. So what a liar can do that? Feel terribly and teach other people to live like them. What is that?
1: How to find happiness. You were telling people how to find happiness, but inside,
0: I was giving all kind of workshops in all kind of circumstances. Whatever I would create, I could make it. For example, divine femininity, freedom of soul. That's New Age. You live in imaginary world and you tell it as a truth. So I felt terrible, you know, inside, but I was very successful outside.

0: Looking back, Rugile again is convinced that these rituals and practices left her spiritually troubled. She describes feeling, in her words, possessed. But as things became more difficult, she began reading the Bible and says she felt increasingly drawn away from Santo Daime and from taking the drug ayahuasca. Yet she still had more retreats planned.
1: So it went through over three nights. We had four shamans helping us. We were in total six shamans because big group came to us from other countries. And so they liked us. They loved us. The work went well. But before these ceremonies, I told them that now I'm trying to be a Christian, and now I believe in the Bible. I suggest you all read the Bible. There I'm reading and I'm finding all the answers. I decided now I will pray in Jesus' name. And my first prayer in Jesus' name was like that. God, please show me the truth. In Jesus' name, amen.
0: Rugile was in Tenerife with a group who had paid to attend a two-night retreat. The first night went as usual, but on the second night, Rugile says she had a change of heart.
1: After that morning had to be the second night of ayahuasca drinking. So I told to my clients, do not drink ayahuasca. And I'm not drinking it again. Something is really wrong with it. And they came to Tenerife, to the island in the middle of nowhere.
0: They paid a lot of money to come and have this experience and to drink that.
1: Yes, they paid a lot of money. And now their shaman to whom they came is saying, do not do this. Do not drink ayahuasca.
0: Their shaman is having doubts and saying, actually, the stuff that I told you was brilliant last night and you should drink, which you did. Tonight, I'm telling you, it's not good for you and you shouldn't touch it.
1: Yes, and some of the people, that was VIP, smaller ceremony, maybe 20 people or so. Some of them listened to me and did not drink. But one man whom I especially told not to listen because first night he lost his consciousness and we had a hard time bringing him back. People lose consciousness there.
0: And did the people, were they angry at you? Were they saying, hang on, what's going on here? This is a scam. You told me last night that this will give me spiritual enlightenment. This was the, what did you call it? The spiritual?
1: Sacred medicine.
0: And now you're telling me that it's sacred poison or something?
1: In New Age, if you are following New Age, you cannot be angry. That's one of the twisted things of New Age. If you are developing spiritually, that's what New Age is teaching. You cannot be angry.
0: So if you start to question and get angry and suspicious, then there's something wrong with you spiritually?
1: Yeah, exactly. So nobody is angry there.
0: How do you feel when you think about the fact that you introduced so many people to smoking marijuana, to taking this really strong psychedelic drug, to living this lifestyle?
1: Very terrible, the same like that moment when God showed me, because my intention was to help people. When God showed me that moment, that was my thought, oh my God, what did I do? It is terrible.
2: Okay, do not speak now.
0: Today, back in her home in Vilnius in Lithuania, Rugile is preparing to teach one of her music classes. This time, leading Christian songs of praise. Rugile left the religion Santo Daime completely when she was 31, and she says she hasn't taken any drugs since. She believes becoming Catholic transformed her life, although it also meant leaving behind many friends and much of her former world. Now, you know, if they were listening to this now, or today if I went and interviewed them, the ones who are still practicing, they would say, no, so many people practice New Age religion all over the world and they're healthy and they're happy and they will attest to it, helping them in their lives to be better, happier, more successful people, more enlightened, and it works for them.
1: That's how New Age convinces and seduces many people. It gives a lot of truth. And even Vatican, in Second Vatican document, it is said that Christianity accepts the good, all that is good in other religions. There is a lot of good in many religions as well as in New Age. In New Age, I was practicing virtues. Most of the people that I met are very good-willed people. They are peaceful, they are gentle, they are sensitive people who end up in New Age. They want good. Another thing why I started doubting you know, when I saw these people coming to us after a few years, I was working some years, after 1 year, after 2 years, the same people were coming to our ceremonies, that they seemed worse and worse. So that was also a strange thing to me. Like, we are giving them the sacred medicine of the soul. Why they are becoming worse? It was obvious. I feel peace, deep peace, deep joy, which is not loud like, ha ha ha. It's deep, deep joy inside, you know? It's complete trust in God. It's knowing that He is omnipotent and I am not. It's knowledge of my imperfection. While before I was trying to get enlightened and I believed that I am almost enlightened, just maybe one more ceremony, maybe one more card reading, and then that's it, I'm enlightened, you know? Now I came back to being human, imperfect human, you know?
0: How do you know it's right? How do you know the Catholic faith is the right one? What if you're wrong?
1: Yeah.
0: Like you were wrong before, you believe. What if you're wrong this time again?
1: Yeah. What if I am wrong? Well, faith is not knowing. That is the difference between faith and knowledge. Faith is faith. But God gave me enough of miracles to believe that He really is. In God, I believed since my childhood. I just knew that He is. It was very strong faith. But now I found Jesus, through whom I have the correct access to God, without stupid things like taking drugs and believing I'm getting enlightened.
0: And before I leave, she makes me some of her Lithuanian tea. Now you're smiling and you've made this tea for me.
1: Yes, I did. But it's all right with
0: it's
1: that.
0: It's safe tea?
1: Yes, it is.
0: I trust you.
1: Yes. If it's older than 7 years, it is safe.
0: You've been listening to an interview with Rogile Daujotiite on Heart and Soul from the BBC World Service. And from me, Colm Flynn, and executive producer Rajiv Gupta, thanks for listening.

0: Hello, I'm Celia Hatton. It's 18 hours GMT. Welcome to the newsroom. Coming up, the alleged ringleader of a global drugs and weapons cartel is extradited from the United Arab Emirates. There's a major security operation in place as Daniel Kinahan touches down in his home country, Ireland. We'll bring you the latest from Dublin. Plus, some strong words from Israel's leader.
1: The IDF will not carry out any withdrawal until Hamas is disarmed. And we're talking about real disarmament, not a fictitious disarmament.
0: Benjamin Netanyahu rejects Donald Trump's peace plan for Gaza. We'll speak with our correspondent in Jerusalem. There's been a dramatic kidnapping rescue in Nigeria. Our Africa correspondent tells us more. Plus, Rossi the rare turtle is finally going home.
2: The fact that Rossi got here and survived is a really, really important reason to get him back so that he can contribute to his population.
0: From a Welsh beach to the Gulf of Mexico, we'll explain why he's being flown back. Stay with us.
3: BBC News with Eileen McHugh. President Trump's much-hailed peace plan for Gaza is in trouble after being rejected by Israel, which says its troops will only withdraw from the territory once Hamas has handed over all of its weapons. John Donison reports from Jerusalem.
4: Hamas disarming is a key part of President Trump's 15-point blueprint for peace. It's just over a week since he announced what he called a monumental step. For the first time, Hamas had agreed to give up its weapons if Israel withdrew its forces from Gaza. At the time, President Trump said Israel was on board. But Israel's Prime Minister Benjamin Netanyahu, in remarks to his cabinet this morning, rejected the plan. So for now, Israel's forces, which fully occupy 70% of the strip, are going nowhere.
3: Syria says it's finally reached a deal with Moscow on the future of Russia's two bases on the Mediterranean. They've long been the Kremlin's principal footholds in the region. Here's Sasha Schlichter.
5: Both Tartus Air Base and the naval facility at Khmeimim are located in the coastal Alawite heartland that gave birth to the Assad dynasty. Under the deal, the Syrian state would take over the management of civilian facilities at both, which will eventually integrate into Syria's economy. Most of the military installations would be repurposed as joint training centres. The transition should happen within 3 months. The ouster 18 months ago of Bashar al-Assad dealt a major blow to Moscow's influence in the region, and President Putin has been working hard to secure the base's future.
3: The Houthis in Yemen are reported to have killed at least 11 people in a missile attack on the government-controlled city of Mocha. The group also carried out a drone strike against a Saudi oil refinery on the Red Sea. Saudi Arabia has been an ally of the Yemeni government in its conflict with the Houthis, who are backed by Iran. The conflict reignited last month when the Houthis announced a blockade of Saudi shipping in the Red Sea. The Irish suspected crime boss Daniel Kinahan has been flown to Dublin under heavy police guard after being extradited from Dubai. After arriving on an Irish military jet in the past half hour, Mr. Kinahan will be charged and then appear before a special criminal court. Chris Page reports from Dublin.
6: Ahead of the extradition, the Irish Prison Service bought a bulletin bomb-proof van which can be used to escort prisoners who are considered to be high risk. The US Treasury Department once described the Kinahan cartel as one of the most dangerous in the world. In the UK, the National Crime Agency said the group had smuggled tons of drugs and firearms around the globe. Daniel Kinahan's lawyer has previously told the BBC he has no criminal convictions and allegations about him being a crime boss are false.
3: Chris Page reporting. World News from the BBC. At least 10 soldiers have been killed in Mali during an attack by Islamist militants. The group, known as Jinim, claimed responsibility, saying they'd taken over a barracks in San, a village in the south of the country. Local residents reported explosions and exchanges of gunfire, but the army say it now has the situation under control. Mali has suffered a series of insurgencies led by Islamist groups and criminal gangs. Police in New York say the operator of a boat that capsized near the Statue of Liberty, killing a woman and a five-month-old baby, has been arrested and charged with reckless endangerment. A search and rescue operation was launched after the incident near

0: the New York harbour on Saturday night. 12 people were rescued from the water. Coast Guard investigators are also determining whether the boat was illegally chartered. High winds and torrential rain are pounding the densely populated southeast coast of China, where Typhoon Dolphin has made landfall. Forecasters gave ample warnings so that 100,000 vulnerable people were able to evacuate in advance. The Category 1 storm is disrupting land transport and hundreds of flights are cancelled. A woman in Shanghai told reporters she'd experienced the high winds.
1: The feeling of the typhoon is super intense. Just now, by the waterfront, it felt like the wind was literally sweeping me away. If I wasn't fat, the typhoon would have carried me off.
0: The British government says it has spent around $200,000 on cleaning and security linked to three works by the street artist Banksy. The Ministry of Justice says the biggest costs relate to a mural painted on the Royal Courts of Justice in central London in September 2025. Efforts to remove the mural from the historic building and related security have cost $115,000. BBC News.
2: Hello, I'm Celia Hatton and you're listening to the newsroom on the BBC World Service. We're going to start by taking you to Ireland, where the man accused of heading a notorious global organized crime group, the Kinahan Cartel, has just landed at a military airbase just outside Dublin. Daniel Kinahan has returned to his home country on a government plane surrounded by police. For context, the US Treasury Department's described that cartel as one of the most dangerous crime rings in the world. Mr. Kinahan has been extradited from the United Arab Emirates. He was arrested there in April, and he's set to be charged with directing a criminal organization. Mr. Kinahan's lawyers say the man they describe as a businessman and boxing promoter denies the allegations against him. I spoke to the BBC's Ireland correspondent Chris Page as he was standing outside the Special Criminal Court in Dublin. That's the first destination for Daniel Kinahan as he comes off the plane. He told me about the security operation that's in place.
3: Irish police and members of the military are involved in the security operation to transport him from the military airfield on the southwestern edge of the city to the Special Criminal Court in the city centre. And ahead of Daniel Kinahan's extradition, the Irish Prison Service bought a bomb and bulletproof van to transport prisoners who are thought to be especially high risk. Back in 2016, Daniel Kinahan was the target of a murder attempt at a hotel in the north of Dublin. He survived. Another man was murdered, and that was part of a vicious gangland feud in which 18 people were killed. So after that, Daniel Kinahan is thought to have left Ireland. He spent most of the time since then in Dubai. He was arrested there in April. There's been a legal process to extradite him to Ireland. Daniel Kinahan has opposed the attempts to extradite him, but his appeals in the United Arab Emirates have failed, leading to his extradition today.
2: Okay, so quite a high-profile moment. But can you fill in the picture a little bit more for us? Can you tell us more about Daniel Kinahan and the Kinahan Cartel?
3: Yes, the US Treasury once described the Kinahan Cartel as one of the most dangerous in the world. And 4 years ago in 2022, the State Department in Washington offered a reward of up to $5 million for information leading to Daniel Kinahan's arrest for his alleged participation, the State Department said, in transnational organized crime, namely narcotics trafficking and money laundering. Another statistic for you, if you like, a former head of the Irish police estimated that globally the Kinahan cartel had made more than £800 million sterling. That is well over $1 billion as a result of its activities. In 2018, the High Court here in Ireland accepted police evidence that the Kinahan organised crime group, to give it its official title, was an international crime gang and that its drug operations were controlled by Daniel Kinahan. Now, it's important to say that Daniel Kinahan's lawyers have previously told the BBC that the allegations that he is a crime boss are false and have no basis in evidence, and his lawyers have said that he has no criminal records or convictions. Now it will be down to the Irish courts to determine Daniel Kinahan's future with the prosecution process against him to formally begin here.
2: Chris, how big a story is this in Ireland? How closely are people following this?
3: Well, over the years, I think you could say column inches, newspaper articles about the Kinahan organised crime cartel have run into many thousands. There's been extensive coverage of what the crime gang has done, what its alleged leaders are claimed to have done. So, yes, there's intense interest in this amongst the public in Ireland. There's going to be a huge squad of reporters here to see Daniel Kinahan appear in court, also international media.
2: Chris Page in Dublin. And if you want more background, more updates on this moving story, the BBC News website is running a live page right now. It was just updated 1 minute ago. Well, it was just over a week ago that President Trump announced a revised peace plan for Gaza. The 15-point document required Hamas to commit to a phased disarmament, while Israel would be required to withdraw its military forces from the territory. On social media, President Trump described the proposal as a monumental step towards lasting peace and security in Gaza. Hamas almost immediately said it supported the plan. But we haven't heard from the Israeli Prime Minister, Benjamin Netanyahu, until now. Making his first public comment, he has firmly dismissed President Trump's proposal.
4: The IDF will not carry out any withdrawal until Hamas is disarmed. And when I say disarming Hamas, it means the heavy weapons, the less heavy weapons, and the light weapons, all the weapons. And we're talking about real disarmament, not a fictitious disarmament.
2: Mr. Netanyahu also warned that as long as he was prime minister, there would be no Palestinian state in Gaza or the West Bank. Our correspondent John Donison joined us from Jerusalem with this assessment of Mr. Netanyahu's rejection of the plan.
5: I do think it's significant. I don't think it's terribly surprising. He did take a long time to speak publicly on this, and I think that maybe reflects the difficult position he's in, because on the one hand, he's clearly not happy with this deal. On the other hand, he won't want to upset President Trump. But I think Prime Minister Netanyahu is under enormous pressure here in Israel to take a tough stance on Gaza, and this deal clearly not acceptable to him. And now you've got Hamas reacting and saying they want America to put pressure on Israel to toe the line and go along with President Trump's plan.
2: You mentioned the pressure that Benjamin Netanyahu is facing. Difficult timing for him too, with Israeli elections due towards the end of October. How does that play into all of this?
5: Well, it absolutely plays into it. And the truth is, you know, you have three unresolved wars in this part of the world. There's one in Gaza, there's one in Lebanon, and there's one in Iran. And there is an appetite amongst large sections of the Israeli public and political sphere to continue all of those wars. Now, Prime Minister Netanyahu is facing criticism from within his own right-wing coalition, people saying that he's been too soft on Hamas, he should not have stopped there, that he should not have eased down attacks in southern Lebanon, and that they should have continued the war in Iran. And it is really unimaginable to think that he is going to commit to any sort of troop withdrawal really before those elections take place.
2: A Hamas official told the BBC that Washington must pressure Mr. Netanyahu to engage with Donald Trump's proposal. Do you think that's an option?
5: Well, I think President Trump might struggle. They might try to do that. But, you know, in those elections coming up, it might be that Prime Minister Netanyahu wants to sell himself as the only leader Israel could have who is prepared to stand up to Donald Trump. A man who he regards as a friend, but who he would say, well, when he says something or proposes something that he doesn't like, then Prime Minister Netanyahu is prepared to draw a red line. Now, it's going to be interesting to see what happens now, because Prime Minister Netanyahu said they were now going to have discussions with Israeli officials about how to move forward. And I guess there's a barrier here that is that, you know, Hamas won't give up all its weapons until Israel withdraws. Israel won't withdraw until Hamas gives up all its weapons. So it may be that for this to actually happen, it has to be some sort of phased agreement. But we haven't had any sort of detail about how that might be phased. So what I'm talking about is Hamas might propose to give up some of its weapons. It hands them over. Israel withdraws from a small part of the Gaza Strip. Then more are handed over. And then only when all of Hamas's weapons are handed over to Israel's satisfaction would it fully withdraw. But at the moment, as I say, that sort of withdrawal, and you must remember Israel fully occupies 70% of the Gaza Strip, well, that is not a vote winner in Israel at the moment.
2: John Donison in Jerusalem. Well, Palestinians in parts of the occupied West Bank live in constant fear of violent, sometimes fatal attacks by Israeli settlers intended to drive them off their land. Now, Israel has been accused of targeting culturally valuable archaeological sites to try to take land away from Palestinians. Thousands of ancient sites remain unexcavated, and Palestinians say Israel is using this as an excuse to expropriate territory in the West Bank. Israel disputes this, saying it's simply protecting and preserving its heritage. But a UNESCO move to add Sebastia near Nablus to its World Heritage List and its list of World Heritage in Danger has amplified the dispute. Sebastian Usher has this special report from Sebastia.
6: Up in the hills above the Roman columns of Sebastia are olive fields that have been cultivated for generations by Palestinian families. It's a vital income for them, of course, but it goes deeper than that, as one of those landowners, Abu Mudith, explains.
7: Every tree has received more of my attention than my children, more than my family, and more than myself.
6: Abu Mudith says he's now received notification that his land is part of a tranche of around 450 acres that the Israeli authorities are taking possession of in order to develop a new national park in the archaeological site. Standing on a path between the car park at the ancient site of Sebastia, where the Roman era forum once stood, and the columns of the basilica, the mayor of Sebastia, Mohammed Azem, looks down to his right at some rubbish left in the ruins. He says that as Israeli control tightens, local people no longer feel free to clean the site. Nahed Saka, who owns a local restaurant that is under threat of demolition, says the Israeli plan seems to be to cut Palestinian residents off from the archaeological site. In the middle of the ancient Roman theatre, an Israeli activist, Alon Arad, who heads a group that aims to ensure that the ancient heritage of a region belongs to all communities, says the Israeli authorities have bypassed consultation with the local administration and residents of Sebastia.
8: The thing is that Israel is not the owner of this place. This is a Palestinian heritage site. And in order to do it in a positive way, it has to be done with the local community, with the municipality, in order for them to benefit.
6: Further to the south in the West Bank and just in sight of Jerusalem, a man-made hill rises at Herodium with an extraordinary palace built on its summit by King Herod, who ruled these lands more than 2,000 years ago, before the birth of Christ. Recently here too, Israel has begun to expropriate land, this time around 80 acres, for what it says is the preservation and development of the site. For Shmuel Browns, who's worked on excavations here and leads deeply infused tours when there's a call, it's vital for Israeli archaeologists and officials to be able to oversee and protect places that are so freighted with significance.
9: The way we decide whether Herod was here is by finding a coin from Herod or pottery that can be dated to the time of Herod right here.
6: A new law was proposed earlier this year that would have given the Heritage Ministry sweeping powers to take control of land across the whole of the West Bank. It's now on hold as elections are coming up in Israel, and it may never reemerge. Back in Sebastia, the Israeli activist Alon Arad says the very fact that the bill was put forward shows how even the extraordinary archaeological riches of the West Bank have been weaponized.
8: This is exactly how the mechanism work. You'd use archaeology in order to do excavations, to rewrite history, but you also use it in order to reallocate lands from Palestinian to Israeli.
6: Despite the new law being on hold and the intervention by UNESCO, their owners fear their fortunes may never revive if the Israeli authorities increase their control of the site, effectively removing it from the custodianship of its local Palestinian population.
2: Sebastian Usher. You're listening to the Newsroom on the BBC World Service. The Nigerian army has said its soldiers have rescued 33 people who were kidnapped in the northwest of the country. The group were traveling by road when they were taken by armed men on Saturday. Joining the newsroom is our Africa correspondent, Simi Jilaosho, who's in Lagos in Nigeria. Simi, first tell us more about the initial abduction.
10: Well, according to the Nigerian army, a group of 33 passengers were traveling through an area called Magazu in Zamfara State, which is in northwestern Nigeria, when they were abducted on Saturday afternoon. The army said it received calls about the attack and that as the kidnappers were taking the passengers away and trying to move them to another location, the army said it quickly mobilized troops alongside police officers in the area to reach where the calls were coming from.
2: Wow. So do you know more about the rescue operation?
10: Well, the army said its troops managed to catch up with the kidnappers as they were moving the passengers away. The army said the troops then opened fire and that the gunmen fled into nearby bushes, leaving the 33 passengers behind. The army has confirmed that all 33 people were rescued safely and that there were no casualties or injuries. And they said that they are now searching the area, trying to track down those kidnappers.
2: Wow, so a bit of a whirlwind for those 33 people being first taken and then released. Simi, this isn't the first time that we've talked about kidnappings in Nigeria. And recently, there's been an upsurge in violence in the state. Tell us more about what's being done to address security challenges there.
10: Yeah, in fact, Zamfara State has been one of the worst affected by armed banditry and kidnappings, especially in northwestern Nigeria. And the security forces have increased military operations in the area, including patrols and operations aimed at disrupting these armed groups and rescuing kidnapped victims. But the scale of the problem remains significant. Armed groups continue to operate in these remote areas and they particularly target people who travel along major roads and in rural communities. The authorities, like in this case, are also relying on information from those local communities, from those rural smaller groups to identify the movements and locations of these bandits, of these kidnappers. So while there have been some successful rescue operations recently, including this latest one involving the 33 passengers, the wider security challenge in Zamfara State, but also in northwestern Nigeria, remains.
2: Simi, thank you. Simi Jilaosho speaking to us from Lagos in Nigeria. Well, Kemp's Ridleys are some of the world's rarest sea turtles and lay their eggs on only two beaches, one in Mexico and the other one in Texas in the United States. So there was great concern when one such turtle washed up barely alive off the coast of Britain 3 years ago. Staff at the Anglesey Sea Zoo have spent the time since then nursing the rare turtle back to health. Now conservationists have begun a carefully coordinated operation to fly the creature, who they've named Rossi, across the Atlantic Ocean so that he can be released back into the wild. Fanky Hobro is the director of the zoo and will be traveling with Rossi.
11: The fact that Rossi got here and survived is a really, really important reason to get him back so that he can contribute to his population. Really important that every individual is in the wild so they can make sure that the species, which has been on the brink of extinction before, it's been extremely low numbers previously. The Kemp's Ridleys, because they have this sort of habit where the juveniles sort of hang around at the mouth of the Gulf of Mexico, they get carried up with a nice warm current. So it is a bit to do with, you know, climate change, global warming, and those currents are lovely and warm. And then suddenly we get a storm that mixes the water up with the North Sea where it's really, really cold, and they just go into this cold stun. So they just get kind of carried, they don't feed, they don't breathe, they just get dumped on the nearest beach. And if you look at where we lie here in Wales and the sort of southwest of the UK, that's where these little turtles are ending up being found on beaches washed up. They've survived this terrible ordeal. A lot of people do think they're dead, but they're not always dead. And we do have these techniques now that we can revive them with a lot of time and care. And of course, then eventually when they've recovered, release them again, like Rossi. We have this wonderful team at Houston Zoo who are going to do all the med checks. We're going to get satellite tagged. We're going to take Rossi back down to where we know he hatched, the beach that he hatched, and release him there. right down near Corpus Christi in the bottom part of Texas. It's always been about this, with this turtle. Yes, it's a little piece of you that you've, you know, been looking after and nurtured every day, but it's so important these animals go back in the world. And Rossi is way beyond, you know, this time last year, we really wanted to send him, but we had all kinds of problems with paperwork not aligning and that kind of thing. So yes, it's always a little bit poignant, but it's fantastic that he's finally going back into the wild now.
2: Frankie Hobro. Well, the BBC's been told that the British government has spent almost £200,000, that's almost $270,000, dealing with three works put up in public by the famous street artist Banksy. Most of the money went on getting rid of a mural on a court building in London that depicted a judge in a wig using his gavel to hit a protester. The British authorities seem to be treating these works as vandalism. Well, joining me in the studio is our global affairs reporter, Paul Moss. Paul, tell us about these three artworks that were removed and what's happened to them.
12: Well, the first one, the most expensive one, is the one you mentioned, the judge bashing a protester over the head with a gavel, which was seen as a comment on some recent judicial decisions where protesters have been prosecuted. Yes, the Ministry of Justice, they're responsible for the law court where it was painted. They say it cost the equivalent of $70,000 to remove the paintwork and another $50,000 spent on security, making sure no one painted anything else. Got to say, that does seem like a lot of money for a removal job that took 2 days, but that's what the Ministry of is saying. The second work is a giant statue of a man marching along with a protester, with a flag. The extraordinary thing about this is that Banksy managed to erect this in the middle of the night, right in the centre of London, without anyone noticing. Now, Westminster Council, they haven't removed it. They've put security fences around it. Again, not quite sure why, but they say that has cost $80,000. And the final one was a police box, a sort of sentry box for police, which Banksy covered in some rather colourful pictures of piranhas. For that, the police simply removed it, and that cost a few thousand dollars. So, yes, as you say, a lot of money allegedly involved.
2: Wow. I mean, in the past, collectors have paid millions of dollars for Banksy's work. So is it art or vandalism?
12: Yeah, I'm not sure in the next minute I'm really equipped to answer the question of what is art, which, let's face it, is a philosophical conundrum going back to the ancient Greeks. But as you say, what some people consider vandalism certainly is expensive art. One work of Banksy's was removed, and bear in mind they have to remove the whole wall as well as the painting. One of them went to auction, and get this, it went for $25 million. And other works have had similar value. So yes, one person's vandalism is another person's art. I guess the answer to the old conundrum is that art is whatever art dealers decide it is. One little postscript I should add is that Banksy's works have become quite a draw for tourists. So local councils are a bit of a bind. They don't really like these works going up without permission willy-nilly, but they do rather like the money that they sometimes bring in.
2: It's all about the dollar signs. Thank you, our global affairs reporter, Paul Moss. Now, Italian divers have discovered a Roman-era shipwreck off the coast of Sicily. Officials say measures will be taken to protect this site while it undergoes investigation. Our global affairs reporter, Mimi Swaby, has more details.
13: The vessel, believed to be more than 2,000 years old, was found piled high with hundreds of well-preserved containers used in Roman times to transport goods, and most commonly, wine. Italy's culture minister said the wreck was one of the most important underwater archaeological discoveries of recent years. It was discovered 46 metres deep after a tip-off from fishermen. Giacomo De Mola, a fisherman and freediver, made the discovery. He described his experiences on social media.
14: Sotto di me, un'immensa distesa di anfore.
15: Below me, a huge spread of amphorae. A few hundred amphorae, perfectly intact. Below me, a Roman ship that's been sleeping there for at least 2,000 years. It's hard to explain what you feel. For a few moments, you realize you're probably the first human being in 20 centuries to see this place, a treasure at the bottom of the sea.
13: Local media say the vessel is 21 meters long and 6 meters wide. The site will now undergo further documentation and investigation by experts to determine the nature of the wreck and learn more about its cargo.
2: Mimi Swaby, and photos of that wreck available on the BBC News website. 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Our main news, the suspected Irish crime boss Daniel Kinnane has arrived in Dublin amid a high security operation.
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0: Welcome to Assignment from the BBC World Service. I'm looking into Gaza at the immense destruction caused by Israel's war with Hamas. It may surprise you to know that Gaza was once a hub of highly educated young people, coding, developing software and creating apps. Now, living in tents with little access to electricity and internet, they're trying to get it all going again. That's Gaza's unlikely tech hub, with me, Yolande Nell, after the news.
1: BBC News with Andrew Peach. President Trump's much-hailed peace plan for Gaza has been rejected by Israel, which says its troops will only withdraw from the territory once Hamas has handed over all its weapons. Last month, Hamas agreed to conduct a phased disarmament on condition that Israel carry out a synchronized withdrawal from Gaza. A senior Hamas official says the US must pressure Israel to accept the peace plan. The Irish suspected crime boss Daniel Kinahan has been flown to Dublin under heavy police guard after being extradited from Dubai. Mr. Kinahan is being charged and taken in a bomb-proof police van to appear before a special criminal court. The businessman and boxing promoter denies being a senior figure in the Kinahan organised crime cartel. Syria's foreign ministry says it's reached a deal with Russia settling the future of its bases in Tartus and Hmeim. It says the bases would be turned into joint training and rehabilitation centres. Funerals have been held in Thailand for the 14-year-old perpetrator of Friday's deadly shooting attack, as well as his grandparents, who he killed before killing another six people at a school. He then turned the gun on himself. Police said the boy had used social media to learn how to use a firearm. At least 10 soldiers have been killed in Mali in an attack by Islamist militants. A group known as JNIM claimed responsibility, saying it had taken over a barracks in San in southern Mali. The Nigerian army says it's rescued 33 people kidnapped by armed men as they were travelling in Zamfara State. The gunman fired after coming under fire. The footballer Lionel Messi has arrived back in Argentina for the funeral of his father, Jorge Messi, who also acted as the player's agent and sometimes manager. The 68-year-old metal worker first introduced his son to the game at the age of four. Later, he introduced him to Barcelona, where he was picked for the club's youth team. BBC News.
2: When I evacuated once again from the south to the middle of Gaza, and my family told me, well, we will live in a tent. We don't have a place. So I said, like, it's impossible. How can I live in a tent? We are seven members. And how can we live in the small tent? You feel like you live in street, not in a tent, because all the voices around you. But if you stop or if you cry about your situation, you will not do anything. And the world will not stop about you or about Gaza.
0: Walat Validis is 24 years old. She's a computer software engineer in Gaza and her family's main breadwinner.
2: My life before the war, I have internet 24 hours. I have electricity 24 hours. But when the war started, I lost the internet and the connection because the displacement from the north to the south and then to another places, it's similar to animal lives, really. You have to find water. You have to find the food. There's no food. There's a famine. Sometimes, like, I got bad news, like, your uncle dead, your relative dead. So the only thing for me, like, to get my laptop and just start turning.
0: Welcome to Assignment from the BBC World Service. I'm Yolande Nell, and I've been speaking through video calls to talented young tech geeks in the Gaza Strip, like Walat, trying to earn a living with their laptops.
3: What Israel has done, because in the past, what we learned from our mistakes is that there were posts along here, observation.
0: So this is it. A really incredible view across the Gaza Strip from here, this hilltop in southern Israel. This is where Israeli tour groups come to look at the destruction that's been caused by the war. I'm just a couple of hundred meters away from the border fence, and everything on the other side in Beit Hanun in the north has been flattened. In the distance, you can still make out the high-rise buildings in Gaza City that remain, although we know a lot of those have been badly damaged. And given this scene, it just seems all the more unlikely and incredible that those young people I've been speaking to in Gaza are continuing to develop apps and websites. They're continuing coding, trying to make their way in the digital economy and connect to the outside world, despite everything that's happened.
4: What I can work here in Gaza, anything that is in the freelancing work, starting from mobile application for iPhone, Android, Flutter, to websites, to even ads. So anything that can be worked from remotely, we can do it here in Gaza.
5: Mahran Bayad is also living in a tent close to his destroyed home near a Shifa hospital in Gaza City, once Gaza's biggest medical complex. He worked as a software engineer for more than a decade before the war.
4: I lost all of my equipment, I lost my house, I lost my office, and I was thinking that is the end of the world here in Gaza.
5: Mahran has three young children, the youngest born under bombardment. The nearby hospital saw some of the heaviest fighting of the war, with Israel accusing Hamas of using it as a command center, which the group denied, and launching several sieges and raids there.
4: I got a baby born in the start of this war. I cannot move there from the hospital because we need like milk, we need medical care. So we need to be in hospital. So I didn't move to the other part of Gaza because of this. I faced a lot of hard time. I don't like to remember them actually, but we survived. We didn't like get anyone killed in our family, but they destroy our neighborhood, our home. We don't have home right now, so we are in tents. I cannot believe that this was happened with us and we still survive.
5: In the end, Mahran did have to move his family several times, but since last October's ceasefire between Israel and Hamas, which halted the full-scale war, they've returned to their old neighbourhood. The Israeli authorities won't allow foreign journalists to enter Gaza independently without being embedded with the military, so we asked Mahran to make his own recordings of his day.
4: You may hear a noisy sound, and this is the generator of our neighborhood, and that's a sign we have electricity today, so it's a good sign.
5: In search of more stable electricity and internet, Mahran regularly visits one of the co-working spaces that are popping up around Gaza. He's become one of thousands of digital freelancers.
4: It's interesting to think that from Gaza I can collaborate with teams completely different in the world and contribute with people I have never met. That's one of the things I enjoy most about technology.
5: Thanks to that vital connection, I can reach him in the co-working space with a video call.
0: What do you tell clients? Do you tell them that you're based in Gaza, that there are going to be some limits or some difficult circumstances?
4: Yes. This is one of the hardest situation that I need to face at the work, because a lot of people, once they hear that we are from Gaza, they are stop talking with us and stop relaying on the war. I always tell them at the first of the conversation, please be aware that I am in Gaza and I may have disconnected. I may get a blackout in some times, but I will try to find a location to work. And that person need to decide. And sometimes they understand that situation. They know that you will get us the proper work, so they continue the work with us. And I can hear you, by the way.
0: Oh, we've lost him again. Let's hope he unfreezes. We lost you again, Mahran.
5: Proving his point, the connection dropped out a number of times during our conversation. There are facts that prospective employers have to bear in mind, he says.
4: We don't know how we are still alive till now, and we are not thinking about this. We are just thanking God that we are still alive and we are living a day by day. We don't think about tomorrow because we may be killed. You need to understand that's here in Gaza. So once we get a job for IT that need 3 to 4 months, we are trying to say to this customer, please know that everything will be online. If we got killed, you will have your work.
0: That's a shocking thing to say.
4: But it's a normal here. It's like a normal here in Gaza.
6: My name is Tarek Zaim. I am working as a freelancer in iTech as a programmer.
5: Tariq uses another co-working hub in Gaza City. The local firm he used to work for shut down after Hamas carried out its deadly assault and mass hostage-taking in southern Israel in October 2023, triggering the devastating war. He's had to rebuild his life.
6: I work for a company that's making application, mobile application. So we're making application for, as example, a barber shop that you can go and take appointment here in Gaza. Another client from Saudi Arabia, he has a parking valet. So we're making application for him. He received the car and take all the information and put in the mobile. And when the user come out asking for his car, he's just showing a QR code. The application read the QR code and know all information about the car and where it's at, and the value will get faster. This is some of our last job.
2: So when you do work like that, I mean, it must feel like you're dealing with people that live in another world, you know, valet parking.
6: Absolutely. When I'm working in my laptop, I forget everything. I forget what's happened. I separate my life from the job. So I focus 100% for that. So I can live.
2: Wow, it's not easy. You must be one of the more experienced people doing your work. I mean, do you find yourself mentoring others, or did you have to update your own skills with the start of the war?
6: In 3 years, the AI is highly recommended now. So before the war, there was no AI. So I must every day learn something new. So if you're still on your area of knowledge, you will be left behind. So you must learning everything every day. You're updating your knowledge every day. Now my team is working with the AI to accelerate our work.
5: But getting paid remains a challenge, with limited bank branches open in Gaza and severe shortages of cash. Palestinians face many international banking restrictions, and those in Gaza can't register with most digital payment platforms. Some manage to get their money sent on via relatives abroad, but others rely on cash brokers who accept electronic transfers for high fees.
6: This something is... We can't receive the direct money because they don't have a contract, we don't have everything. And in the first of the war, every money we received here, we lost the half because of the transfer fees.
2: So get half of your earnings?
6: Yes. It's not enough for a good living, the basic.
5: Despite last year's US brokered ceasefire, there's still a threat from the skies, with near daily Israeli strikes.
6: Before 2 days, they attacked a car in front of us, 100 meters between the car and the coast base I working on it. So this was a horrifying moment.
2: Yeah, so as well as dealing with the destruction around you, we have to remember there are still ongoing bombardments, daily dangers and threats.
6: Yeah, it's still daily. Still daily.
5: On that occasion, the Israeli military says it was targeting a Hamas military operative. A student finishing her high school exams was killed. The IDF says it tries to avoid harm to civilians. Despite everything, Tariq considers himself somewhat fortunate. Just before the war, he was saving up to buy a car and was able to use that money instead to get his wife and 3 children out to Egypt. With his own apartment destroyed, he now lives on the roof of his sister's damaged home. And with borders virtually closed, he's unable to leave Gaza to join his family.
6: My routine, go to the work, back, call them on net, talking with them for an hour and sleep and repeat. Living the same day for 3 years. It's a hell. Imagine you separate with your wife and your children for 3 years now. You can't hug him, they can't sit with him, you can't talk with them. And now when I speak with my wife, I speak with my wife for an hour, 2 hours. But when I speak with my children, I have 1 minute, 2 minutes and goodbye. We here said, away from eye, away from heart. I hope there come the day I see him soon. Inshallah.
5: So I've come over to Ramallah. It's always a bit of a struggle nowadays with the Israeli checkpoints, with heavy traffic. And of course, I'm in the occupied West Bank. I'm not in the Gaza Strip. But after the war started in Gaza, a lot of operations for Gaza Sky Geeks were transferred here to this smart, modern office. People sitting here with pictures of Gaza up on the walls. Gaza Sky Geeks was co-founded 15 years ago by Google and a US non-governmental organization, Mercy Corps. The initial idea was to help fund tech startups in impoverished Hamas-run Gaza. I visited them several times before the war. Nicole Hark is Mercy Corps' country director.
7: I think a lot of the challenge at the time was really trying to think about what are the economic opportunities that are actually realistic for Palestinians in Gaza, given all of the different constraints, whether that's political, economic, access, and simply just getting in and out. There's not really a viable, strong export market.
5: In 2007, a year after winning the last Palestinian general election, Hamas, which is widely defined as a terrorist group, took over Gaza by force, ousting the Palestinian Authority. Israel and Egypt responded by tightening their blockade of the tiny territory. Unemployment skyrocketed.
7: So we came together with Google and started thinking about startups and tech and really focusing on the young people inside Gaza, a really talented cohort, really well-educated group of individuals, but just, you know, sort of struggling to find a way to access international markets.
5: During the war, Gaza Sky Geeks saw two of its three bustling hubs in the Strip destroyed. Some of its entrepreneurs, participants and staff left. Others were killed. Now it's trying to help resurrect the tech sector, focusing on training, freelance work and the new independent co-working spaces.
7: Yeah, it's really critical. I mean, we talk about it now as sort of a digital lifeline, right? This idea that if you have a laptop, if you have a working internet connection, you can work and earn income. And at a time when close to 80% of the people living in Gaza have no income whatsoever, it's really critical to help people get back to work. They don't want to be dependent on aid. They're not looking to sit there and do nothing, right? But it's really finding a safe space and finding something that's affordable and that continues to have consistent electricity and internet is shockingly incredibly difficult. And so really it started quite nascent, these buildings and these businesses, but now we're seeing more and more pop up because the demand is there.
5: And then what are you doing now to support those co-working spaces and the people in Gaza who want to get back to work?
7: So for the co-working spaces in particular, it really depends on the space and their needs. For a lot of them, it's electricity or it's higher internet capacity. So we might be providing solar panels or backup batteries so that they can then better store the power that they have. Or we're helping them to identify the tools and additional funding in order to be able to increase their internet bandwidth. So they can have video editors or they can have more live streaming. Most of the spaces that we speak to are trying to extend their hours. So they want to be able to operate later in the evening, for example, because a lot of the individuals are working in the United States, for example, or they're coming in earlier because of Australia. So they're trying to manage how long they can stay open. But in order to do that, you have to have power, which unfortunately is not very easy to get in Gaza.
5: And where do you see this going? I mean, has this got real potential? We talk in abstract terms about the reconstruction of Gaza, but could this ultimately help Gaza to rebuild?
7: I think it's definitely the first place to start. I mean, however Gaza recovers from this, and it will take a lot of time and a lot of investment, but the digital economy will be one of the fastest and first ways to do it. We're already seeing people earning an income online, and we know that even if there's huge progress made under whatever the Board of Peace or whatever the peace plans look like, there will still take a lot of time before Gaza is recovered enough to export anything else. There's so much need just internally, domestically to address. So really the tech sector is what gives them that opportunity to move beyond this, to go beyond borders and to really find a way to earn an income and bring it back home.
5: Please come in, Mohammed Halawa says to a woman. You're welcome. He runs a co-working space in Gaza City, which is being helped by Gaza Sky Geeks, for example, to buy some solar panels. As he explains, his original co-working space was destroyed during the war, and he's now set up a new one in his damaged home. Typically, he says, 60 to 80 people come each day and pay to use the internet.
8: The place here receives different types of people. We get entrepreneurs. They make about 10 to 15% of our visitors. The majority are freelancers, programmers, and architectural designers. They make up about 60% of the capacity of the co-working space. Usually, about 20% are students. Though right now, students are about the majority because of high school exams. We give them free internet and power. There's a school nearby, and mothers drop their kids off to school, then come to our hub for 3 hours to use the internet until their kids are out, rather than walk a long way home. They come here for some rest, plus they don't have fast internet at home, so they come to us to download entertainment material, not necessarily work material. And some families have their children abroad. They come to our hub to make video calls, particularly in the evenings, because they don't have stable internet at home.
2: So let's start with AI engineering. Because I got these two questions from an engineer, and actually I stuck.
5: This morning in Deir al-Bala, in the center of Gaza, Wala is discussing an AI engineering problem with one of her mentors, based in California's Silicon Valley.
2: That really expand my network. I have like lots of international mentors who not just help me in the technical skills, also in the soft skills, also in the mental health. And my mental health, it's not in zero, it's in minus. Yeah, sometimes I'm crying while working. So I don't stop anything. Crying, working at the same time, but I have to complete.
5: Two of her sisters were injured in the war, and amid everything else, she's trying to get a medical evacuation for the youngest.
2: She got injured when we was in our home. Her leg become larger and larger, and she's 13 years old, and none of the doctors here could help her because, you know, there's no resources here. So we talked to the World Health Organization, and right now we are waiting for a country to host her case. So we are still waiting, and her status like become harder and harder and bad. So right now there is no luck, but I'm still like trying to find a way.
9: What's happened to the other people that you were studying IT with at university? Are people able to work like you, or have you followed up with what's happened to them?
2: Yeah, I know like friends already passed away. Also another friends still trying to find a work. And also friends like lose the hope from this life. So yeah, if you want to complete despite all of these struggles and circumstances, or do you want to just like wait for a miracle to happen, or wait for something to happen, and absolutely it will not happen if you don't do anything.
5: Wallat has been helped by another Palestinian-Dutch NGO called TAP, which connects young Palestinians with mentors, career coaches, and possible employers. She uses the same co-working space as TAP's local team leader, Manar Anabahin, who tells me there's huge talent in Gaza.
10: To be honest, it's surprising me that people outside, they think that in Gaza, people are not, you know, that well educated. They don't have access to this high tech industry. But the reality is quite the opposite. And now currently, despite the situation here, people as well, they are increasing their knowledge in AI. So many of our participants who are currently here inside the Gaza, they are applying to jobs mainly on AI, like AI agent, AI software engineer. So here in Gaza, people, they have the knowledge, but all they need is the chance, having the right chance, having the right network, having the right opportunity in order to show themselves to the world.
9: This is something that remote working has really sort of made possible. I can see why people's attachment to their laptops was like a kind of window or a portal to still kind of connect to the rest of the world.
10: Exactly, 100%.
4: Assalamu alaikum. I'd love you.
5: We're back with Mahran in Gaza City. He's trying to get his laptop screen repaired and is visiting a makeshift workshop run by Ayed Shamali, who's well known to the local tech geeks. There are shelves neatly stacked with second-hand computer parts, but the desk is a jumble of cables, tools, and pots of screws. With Israel controlling the borders and what can come in and out of Gaza, it's very much a question of making do, of recycling whatever he can.
11: Now, most of the problems we see are with devices that have been pulled out from under the rubble, recovered from beneath the debris as a result of the bombing, as well as damage caused by electricity issue due to the irregular power supply. For example, this laptop here has a piece of shrapnel that entered one end of the device to the other, to the screen, shattering it. The owner of this laptop was also killed. May God have mercy on her.
5: The Israeli authorities see computers as dual use, meaning that they could be used for military as well as civilian purposes, so they ban them from entering Gaza. There are also restrictions on solar panels, generators and fuel, so electricity and laptops in Gaza can now cost 10 times what they did before the war. And actually fixing a laptop, well...
11: Getting spare parts from outside is now almost impossible. Today, repairing relies entirely on devices already inside the country. If one laptop has a faulty motherboard, we take its screen, casing and other usable parts. If another laptop has a broken screen, we use its motherboard. That is how repairs are done now, transferring parts from one device to another.
5: Mahran leaves disappointed, picking his way through the market.
4: Why I need to work on a broken Mac device and I cannot have a new device? We need electricity, we need water. Electricity is the main part of our life. We cannot drink water without electricity. We need solar panels. We need car batteries because we use the batteries to stand with solar panels. We need fuel for generators. We need oils. So it's very hard for us. And I hope, like, in the future, like, we have the same internet connection that Elon Musk have here in Gaza. And I hope that we have a way to get devices to work on here in Gaza.
5: Mahran's still looking for a full-time job.
4: I'm one of the 2 million here in Gaza, and I think there is a lot of people that has a harder time than me. I lost my job, I lost my equipment, I lost my home. This is God's test to me. Other people, they lost their whole family. They lost a lot of people, so it's hard. And I think my test, thanks to God, is still like in money and work, and this is something that we can work about it. This test is very hard for us, but we are trying to survive. We are trying to say thanks God for what we can do and we start our life again.
5: There are many obstacles, and with the ceasefire stalling, Gaza's wider recovery remains at a standstill. But still, Gazan tech workers give a glimpse of a brighter, possible future. As for Wala, she is now earning money with her laptop. She's recently landed a full-time job as a software engineer with a Dubai-based company.
2: My first hope, to help my family to get a good life, to help my sister to get out from Gaza to find a treatment. And also I'm working for myself to get my scholarship, to travel, and also to help my people. So yeah, this is right now my main goal. I'm still working on it. And I hope that I can achieve it.
5: That's Assignment. I'm Yolande Nell, and the producer's John Murphy.
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0: and both sides of the Pacific.
1: Also, on the shores of the Black Sea, the city of Odessa plays it cool.
2: While we were filming on the crowded water's edge, the siren sounded yet again. No one paid any attention, nor did most people flinch when a Ukrainian drone zoomed into the sky and a jet could be heard flying overhead.
1: And in Naples, the growing health risks of a change in food culture.
3: This is the home of the Mediterranean diet. Yet in parts of the surrounding Campania region, more than 40% of 8- and 9-year-olds are overweight.
1: All that on From Our Own Correspondent with me, Pascal Harter, after this bulletin of BBC World News.
4: BBC News with Eileen McHugh. President Trump's peace plan for Gaza is in trouble after being rejected by the Israeli Prime Minister Benjamin Netanyahu, who says his troops will only withdraw from the territory once Hamas has handed over all of its weapons. Earlier, Hamas agreed to the document requiring it to conduct a phased disarmament on condition that Israel carried out a synchronized withdrawal from Gaza. John Donison has this assessment.
5: He did take a long time to speak publicly on this, and I think that maybe reflects the difficult position he's in, because on the one hand, he's clearly not happy with this deal. On the other hand, he won't want to upset President Trump. But I think Prime Minister Netanyahu is under enormous pressure here in Israel to take a tough stance on Gaza. And now you've got Hamas reacting and saying they want America to put pressure on Israel.
4: The Irish suspected crime boss, Daniel Kinahan, is in a court in Dublin after being extradited from the UAE. After arriving in Ireland on a military jet, Mr. Kinahan was charged on landing and immediately driven at high speed under heavy police guard to a special criminal court. Chris Page reports from Dublin.
6: Irish police and members of the military are involved in the security operation to transport him to the special criminal court in the city centre. Back in 2016, Daniel Kinahan was the target of a murder attempt at a hotel. And that was part of a vicious gangland feud in which 18 people were killed. So after that, Daniel Kinahan is thought to have spent most of the time since then in Dubai. He was arrested there in April. Daniel Kinahan has opposed the attempts to extradite him, but his appeals have failed.
4: Syria says it's finally reached a deal with Moscow on the future of Russia's two bases on the Mediterranean. They've long been the Kremlin's principal footholds in the region. Here's our Global Affairs reporter, Sasha Schlichter.
7: The ouster 18 months ago of Bashar al-Assad dealt a major blow to Moscow's influence in the region, and President Putin has been working hard to secure the base's future. After all, they're Russia's only official military bases outside the former Soviet Union. Russia was a key Assad ally during Syria's 13-year civil war, providing vital military support that kept him in power. Khmeimim notoriously played an important part in Russia's carpet bombing of Syria's bigger city, Aleppo.
4: The Houthis in Yemen are reported to have killed at least 11 people in a missile attack on the government-controlled city of Mocha. The group also carried out a drone strike against a Saudi oil refinery on the Red Sea. Saudi Arabia has been an ally of the Yemeni government in its conflict with the Houthis, who are backed by Iran. You're listening to the latest world news from the BBC. Funerals have been held in Thailand for the 14-year-old perpetrator of Friday's deadly shooting attack, as well as his grandparents, who he killed before beginning a rampage at a school, killing another 6 people. He then turned the gun on himself. The shooter's mother had earlier apologised.
8: I want to apologise to society for what my son did. We are truly devastated because no one thought this would happen. No one knew at all. I apologise to all the victims. I don't know what to say. If I've said anything wrong, I apologise for that too.
4: High winds and torrential rain are pounding the densely populated southeast coast of China, where Typhoon Dolphin has made landfall. Forecasters gave ample warning so that 100,000 vulnerable people were able to evacuate in advance. The Category 1 storm is disrupting land transport and hundreds of flights are cancelled. It's only 2 weeks since Typhoon Noel hit China's Guangdong province. The footballer Lionel Messi has attended the funeral in Argentina of his father, who also acted as the player's agent and sometime manager. 68-year-old Jorge Messi had been absent from this year's World Cup.

0: prompting widespread speculation about his health. Local media have since reported that he was suffering from cancer. A metal worker from the city of Rosario, Jorge Messi, first introduced his son to the game at the age of four and later followed him to Barcelona when he was picked for the club's youth team. In cycling, the Tour de France Femme has been won by Demi Vollering after she claimed the ninth and final stage in Paris. It's the second time the Dutch rider has won the women's version of the Tour. She also won this year's Giro d'Italia, woman considered another of the three classic tours of road racing. Those are the latest news stories from the BBC in London.
1: Hello, you're listening to From Our Own Correspondent here on the BBC World Service. I'm Pascal Harter. Welcome to the programme. Coming up, on the Black Sea, the war is raging as Russia and Ukraine attack each other's shipping routes. Yet, in the port city of Odessa, our correspondent finds Ukrainians refusing to lose their nerve or to leave the beach. Also, we're in Naples, where sumptuous street food is everywhere. But junk food is edging out the traditional treats, and a change in diet is even starting to threaten the health of Italian children. First, though, to the extraordinary story of a man who is alleged to have played a key role in the global trade in drugs. Zheng Jidong was known by many different names, maybe not surprising when you consider the risks he was running, as the link between some of Mexico's most feared cartels and the chemicals industry in China. In the past, Mexico was known more for exports of marijuana and heroin made from plants grown within Mexico itself. Over time, criminal groups expanded into making and transporting synthetic man-made drugs, like the powerful opioid called fentanyl. Fentanyl is confected from industrial chemicals, and that's where the Chinese connection comes in. China has the largest chemical and pharmaceutical industries in the world, difficult to regulate because of their sheer size. When Mexican cartels connected with people in these Chinese industries who were willing to trade the chemical building blocks for making fentanyl, the international drugs trade became a lot bigger and a lot harder to combat. Sean Yuen has been on the trail of one individual accused of helping it happen.
2: One of the first things I heard, sitting across from Enrique in a cafe in a quaint town in Mexico's Sinaloa state, was the notification beeping on his phone. It was a language app, reminding him to practice his English. He glanced at his phone and showed it to us. "Welcome," he said, repeating the word on the screen. A little embarrassed, with a shy smile, he put it face down on the table. Enrique is a big man, broad shoulders, full beard, and tattoos peeking out of his short-sleeved shirt. He's friendly but composed, and exudes confidence. He talks with deliberate pauses that pull you into his train of thought. He is, by his own description, a high-level coordinator inside the Sinaloa cartel, one of Mexico's most dangerous and powerful drug trafficking networks, responsible for managing the transfer and distribution of chemical precursors, the building blocks of fentanyl, across a network of roughly 20 people. After initial hellos, he asked us to head to his car to record our interview because he didn't want anyone overhearing us. In a tense quiet, broken only by the humming of the aircon, I asked him if he knew Zheng Jidong, the suspected Chinese drug kingpin I'd been investigating. Enrique looked confused and said he wasn't sure, so I moved on. I didn't expect everyone in the cartel to know Zheng. But then it occurred to me that he had another, much better known alias inside the criminal network. So I wrote down the name Brother Wang on my notebook and passed it to Enrique. "Have you heard of this name?" He picked up the notebook, looked at it, and then let out a knowing chuckle. "Ah, yes, I know him. Everyone knows him. He was number one." I had come to Culiacan to try to understand the story of this Chinese national named Zheng Jidong. Now 39 years old, he's a graduate of Peking University, China's most prestigious academic institution. He had arrived in Mexico in his mid-20s, speaking fluent Spanish, And over a decade, he had worked his way into a position that American authorities now describe as one of the most significant drug traffickers in the world. Enrique described to me how John had allegedly acted as a broker between Chinese chemical factories and the drug cartel. Orders would be placed with him and the chemicals would be shipped from China to Mexico, he said. The cartels needed him, someone who had connections on both sides of the Pacific. I also pressed Enrique on what he does for a living, whether he feels guilty for being involved in an industry that causes so many deaths, tens of thousands every year. He said that one of his own relatives had moved to the US and died from a fentanyl overdose there. It shakes your conscience, he told me, but work is work. We don't know any other way to make a living. Other people I talked to during this investigation repeatedly give the same kind of answer, almost nonchalant. Well, I feel sad for those people, but no one forces them to use drugs. Before coming to Mexico, I had spoken to another man whom I'll call Alex. He too is Chinese and studied Spanish at Peking University a year ahead of John, and then later worked with him in Mexico at a mining company. Alex described someone almost magnetically alive, talkative, persuasive, with an instinctive fluency not just in Spanish, but in how Mexicans actually talked, the rhythms of the street. He could talk to anyone and move easily in any situation, Alex told me. Still, whatever language he was speaking, John kept his strong Beijing accent. Their time in Mexico was against the broader backdrop of China's overseas expansion. Many Chinese people with great ambitions naturally turned overseas for abundant job and economic opportunities. Alex told me that John truly loved Mexico and what he would describe as a lawless Wild West. Alex said John had a special ability to identify and establish connections in both the government authorities and the underworld, including the drug cartels. Looking back, he said there were some signs that John was a lot more daring than many other Chinese nationals who went abroad for jobs. Alex recalled that one night at 3 a.m, John called him and said he wanted to meet up. Together, they drove 40 kilometers out of the city to an empty highway, where John produced several handguns from the car. They spent an hour shooting at road signs. Alex asked him why. John just shrugged. Why not? No one's going to know. When the news of John's arrest broke last year, Alex said, Peking University's alumni networks exploded. Everyone trading stories, trying to make sense of it. Someone joked that John was China's equivalent of Walter White in Breaking Bad, and that he might be the most famous Peking University graduate of the past 20 years. During my own time in Culiacan, I also visited a cartel safe house. There were no clues from the street. But when the heavy metal gate swung open, I entered a compound with high walls and a guard dog with fighting scars padded towards me. I was led into a white-tiled room and told it was safer inside, out of the sight of drones, and offered a seat next to some large black barrels. The air was acrid, pungent, and I suspected this room had been used for making fentanyl at some point. I went there to talk to a man whom I'll call Luis, who said he had cooked fentanyl for the Sinaloa cartel for several years. He told me about the afternoon around 7 years ago when word came through that someone important was arriving. He was told to stand guard. The visitor, they said, was Chinese. Luis watched as the man met with the bosses. When the meeting finished, the visitor reached into his pocket and distributed cash to those standing guard as a tip. A gesture that Luis understood immediately, the courtesy of a new boss. In the months that followed, Luis told me, the precursor chemicals flowed more reliably than they ever had. New work arrived, income went up. Another cartel member I talked to attributed the booming trade in fentanyl to Zhang. It was thanks to him that the cartels joined forces and the business of fentanyl trade was created and expanded, he told me. John is alleged to have connections to both the Sinaloa cartel and its main rival, the Jalisco New Generation cartel. The issue of fentanyl has been a central flashpoint between China, the US, and Mexico. US President Donald Trump has labeled fentanyl dealers narco-terrorists and used fentanyl as a reason to impose tariffs on China. The Chinese embassy in Washington, however, told the BBC that China is one of the world's toughest countries on counter-narcotics and that it has put strict controls on the production of the precursors that help make it. Zhang Zhidong was arrested in Mexico City in 2024 after what felt like a chase from a movie script, where he escaped house arrest from a hole dug beneath a property where he was being detained. He fled to Russia via Cuba, where his forged papers were discovered. He was later sent back to Cuba, where his true identity was revealed, before being returned to Mexico and then extradited to the US. He is now in federal custody in Brooklyn and has pleaded not guilty to a long list of charges. Back in Culiacán, in the sweltering heat of Mexico's summer sun, I asked Enrique what John's arrest had meant for the supply chain. "Everything became harder," he said. "More expensive, like starting from scratch." I asked him if they had found a replacement. He paused and said, "The bosses are talking about a person, but for my own safety, I can't tell you more." I pushed him a bit more and asked, "Can you at least tell me if that person is also a Chinese national?" He looked down, paused again, looked back at me, and said, "Yes."
1: That was Sean Yuen. You're listening to From Our Own Correspondent here on the BBC World Service with me, Pascal Harter. Next to Ukraine and the city of Odessa on the northwestern shore of the Black Sea. It's a place full of history and cultural heritage, well known for its lavish Mediterranean-style architecture and a cosmopolitan mix of Russian, Greek, Italian, Jewish and Ukrainian influences. The city's inhabitants are also famous for their quick wit, their snappy comebacks and common habit of answering a question with another question are celebrated across Ukraine. But this summer, Paul Adams found things are a little more edgy in the city than usual.
3: Odessa, I'm told, is famous for its sense of humour. That's just as well, because these days this beguiling city by the Black Sea doesn't have a lot to laugh about. At times during our 3 days there, the air raid sirens seem to sound every 20 minutes. Not deafeningly like Kyiv, but somehow always there in the background, wailing away against the hubbub of the city with its rattling trams, its many buskers, and in the middle of summer, its improbably numerous tourists. Sometimes the siren fades away, along with the danger. Other times it's the prelude to a percussive mix of heavy machine gun fire and distant explosions. The city's permanently busy air defense units searching the skies for incoming drones and trying to shoot them down. But does Odessa seem to take any notice? Apparently not. Ukrainians know the sound and they know what it means, but they're busy living their lives. They've all calculated the risks and decided to carry on regardless. And so, at the top of the 192 steps, immortalized in Sergei Eisenstein's 1925 silent film Battleship Potemkin, with its terrifying image of a baby in a pram hurtling downwards in the midst of a massacre, visitors stop, take selfies, and listen to the guitarist with the haunting voice serenading the city. In front of them, the gutted hulk of the Hotel Odessa rises from the harbour where a handful of ships are moored. The hotel was bombed back in 2023. In the years since, the whole port, with its giant yellow cranes, gantries and warehouses, has been attacked over and over again. In recent weeks, those attacks have intensified as Russia seeks to strangle Ukraine's commercial ties with the outside world. To the east, in the Sea of Azov, a vital waterway for Russia, Ukraine is attempting to do something similar to Moscow's hold over the occupied and annexed Crimean Peninsula. This summer, there's a war raging at sea. Last month, a Turkish-owned vessel, the Golden Leo, was attacked and eventually sunk just offshore. From their hotel rooms, infinity pools and seaside restaurants, Ukrainians watched as the ship burned and 10 crew members, Syrians and Indians, were killed, along with a Ukrainian pilot. Earlier this week, a Russian drone, almost intact, washed ashore right there on the beach. The signs nearby warn of the dangers of sea mines. And back in June, 26-year-old Daria Kravchenko was killed when shrapnel from an intercepted Russian drone fell from the sky. Videos showed paramedics frantically attempting to resuscitate her amid the sun loungers and parasols. While we were filming on the crowded water's edge, the siren sounded yet again. No one paid any attention, nor did most people flinch when a Ukrainian drone zoomed into the sky and a jet could be heard flying overhead. It was surreal. But away from the nonchalance and the determination to ignore the war as much as possible, Odessa is full of pain. Earlier that day, we met Svetlana Halchenko, a warehouse shift manager at the port, limping from the injuries she sustained at work a year ago when a Russian missile exploded nearby, killing two colleagues, and trying really hard to keep smiling as she described to us the extreme stress of working in a place where every day brings the threat of a drone or a missile. When she wasn't twisting a handkerchief tightly to control her emotions, Svetlana's fingers shook. After fleeing from the east earlier in the war, she made Odessa her home, effectively swapping one front line for another. She told me she'd been overwhelmed by the kindness she'd encountered in her adopted city, but she struggled to hold back the tears. But what of Odessa's legendary sense of humour? Well, we had to wait till our last evening to find it, in the most unlikely place, the apocalyptic ruins of 83-year-old Andrei Dudik's home and garden in the nearby village of Usatova. Dressed only in shorts and well-worn shoes, a battered cap on his head, Andrei was taking stock of the disaster that had turned his life upside down just 5 hours earlier, when a jet-powered drone shattered his midday nap. "I was just lying there wondering what to do with the afternoon," he told me, as we staggered about amid the rubble. "Now I know." "You seem to have a sense of humour about it all," I said, taken aback. "I'm from Odessa," he said, laughing. "If we started crying, nothing good would come of it." Andrei didn't think anyone had deliberately set out to kill him. He was, he readily admitted, an accidental victim of Russia's war. As we were leaving, he pressed an unripe pear into my hands, salvaged from his own ravaged garden. "Should I eat it now?" I asked. "You'll be fine," he said, "as long as your teeth are strong."
1: Paul Adams. Social media is lighting up with content on so-called nonna-maxing, how to dress, cook and live long, just like an Italian grandmother. But in one Italian city, the trend is going the other way, away from traditional freshly baked bread and homemade sauces, and toward junk food. Naples is deservedly famous for its cooking. It is in this city that arguably the most ubiquitous dish in the world was invented. And yet, its food culture is changing. Sofia Betizza has been hearing about the new and negative consequences for younger people in particular.
4: Naples is like a theme park for food lovers. Almost every cafe has a window opening onto the street, filled with fragrant sfogliatelle pastries, rum cakes and pasta omelettes. Vendors call out to passers-by. They urge you to try something. Pizza, which was born here in Naples, can be deep-fried, folded, wrapped in paper and eaten on the move. As I walk through the narrow streets of the old town, the smells mingle in the air. The food is delicious, cheap and everywhere. But these days, the food is changing. Burgers and kebabs have joined the Italian classics. Pizzas can come piled up with fries or chopped hot dogs. In a hospital in Ponticelli, on the outskirts of the city, I meet 17-year-old Salvatore. This neighbourhood has one of the highest obesity rates in Europe. Salvatore weighs 170 kilos and struggles to walk. He's unable to bend down to tie his shoelaces. His Vespa scooter strains under his weight. In 1 week, his mother, Anna, tells me its wheels have broken 7 times. She sits beside him, slim and immaculately made up. She's worried about her son. "He eats everything," she says with a sigh, "all the time." Anna also feels judged. "People blame her," she says, "but life for teenagers here has changed. When she was at school, young people rarely went out for dinner. That was expensive, something only grown-ups did. Now teenagers eat at home, then meet their friends and eat again." This is the home of the Mediterranean diet, yet in parts of the surrounding Campania region, more than 40% of 8- and 9-year-olds are overweight. The Italian diet, celebrated around the world, vegetables, beans, whole grains, fish and olive oil, bears little resemblance to what many children here actually eat. Dr. Walter Longo, a specialist in nutrition and longevity, estimates that today only 10% of Italians truly follow it. He sums up the modern diet with the five P's: pizza, pasta, potatoes, protein and pane, Italian for bread. None of these food staples is inherently bad. The problem is the quantities, what has been crowded out, and the constant snacks and sugary drinks in between, he tells me. At another clinic, I meet 10-year-old Francesca. She's chatty and funny, with dark blonde hair that falls almost to her knees. Her parents brought her in because of a persistent cough and difficulty swallowing, not because of her weight. Francesca happily recites her daily menu: bread and Nutella for breakfast, a chocolate sponge cake for a snack, pasta with lentils for lunch, and usually chicken for dinner. But she doesn't eat vegetables, her mother Carmen cuts in. I put them in front of her, but she won't touch them. When Francesca steps onto the scales, the display reads 60 kilos. Her parents insist she's active. She does gymnastics and Latin dance. They have never considered her weight a problem. Dr. Roberto Berni-Canani, the obesity specialist who's treating Francesca, tells me that this is common. Parents bring children to him with other symptoms without realizing that their weight may be contributing to broader poor health. This is a very good mother, he says about Carmen, a very good father. They simply don't recognize the importance of diet quality and body weight. In southern Italy, a chubby child with rosy cheeks has traditionally been seen as a healthy one. Feeding is a way for parents and grandparents to show care and love. But that old instinct now collides with an abundance of highly processed food and less exercise. Many children here study in magnificent old palazzi, built long before anyone expected them to contain gyms. At one primary school, I climb ancient stone stairs beneath high ceilings and faded frescoes. The gym is a tiny room with a concrete floor. 30 children squeeze inside, trying to play volleyball over a small rope strung up as a net. Back in Ponticelli, Salvatore is hoping for surgery that would remove up to 90% of his stomach. His surgeon, Dr. Sonia Chiappetta, tells me that until recently, most of her patients were in their 50s. Now, some are as young as 16, and demand is increasing. They are getting younger, she says, and it's frightening. But Salvatore has been told he's currently too heavy for the operation. At his weight, surgery is too dangerous. His doctor gives him a weight loss injection, hoping he can slim down enough to make it possible. Outside the hospital, Naples continues to tempt. I see another cafe window, another deep-fried pizza, another vendor calling from the street. Salvatore must somehow learn to live amid that abundance. His life may depend on it.
1: Sofia Bettiza, dodging culinary temptation on the streets of Naples. That's all for today's programme. Thank you for listening. I'm Pascal Harter. The producer was Polly Hope. And we'll be back next weekend with more about the real lives behind the global headlines. So do join us again then, here on the BBC World Service.
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0: Coming up on the BBC World Service, history isn't just written in books, it can be traced through what you eat.
1: The invisible hints that food leaves behind in your own body, but also in the pots that you use to cook and store things in as well.
0: Hear about the culinary clues leading to discoveries that challenge assumptions about how we used to live in the food chain with me, Ruth Alexander, after the news.
2: BBC News with Eileen McHugh. President Trump's much-hailed peace plan for Gaza has been rejected by Israel, which says its troops will only withdraw from the territory once Hamas has handed over all of its weapons. Last month, Hamas agreed to conduct a phased disarmament on condition that Israel carry out a synchronized withdrawal from Gaza. Hamas said the US must pressure Israel to accept the peace plan. The Irish suspected crime boss Daniel Kinahan is in court in Dublin after being extradited from the United Arab Emirates. After arriving in Ireland on a military jet, Mr. Kinahan was charged on landing. The businessman and boxing promoter denies being a senior figure in the Kinahan organised crime cartel. Syria's foreign ministry says it's reached a deal with Russia, settling the future of its bases in Tartus and Himyamim. It said the bases would be turned into joint training and rehabilitation centres. Funerals have been held in Thailand for the teenage perpetrator of Friday's deadly shooting attack, as well as his grandparents, who he shot dead before killing another six people at a school. Police said the boy had used social media to learn how to use a firearm. At least 10 soldiers have been killed in Mali in an attack by Islamist militants. A group known as Jinim claimed responsibility, saying it had taken over a barracks in San in southern Mali. A Nigerian army says it has rescued 33 people kidnapped by armed men as they were travelling in Zamfara state. The gunmen fled after coming under fire. And in cycling, in the Tour de France Femme, it's been won by Demi Vollering after she claimed the ninth and final stage in Paris. It's the second time the Dutch rider has won the women's version of the Tour. She also won this year's Giro d'Italia women. That's the latest from BBC World News.
0: Bread, porridge, potatoes. Each can tell us something fascinating about our past, if you know what you're looking for.
1: The invisible hints that food leaves behind in your own body, but also in the pots that you use to cook and store things in as well.
0: In today's episode of The Food Chain from the BBC World Service, with me, Ruth Alexander, we're meeting three people studying how we used to eat and what that tells us about our lives today.
3: It's the lens through which you can view society. And it was the lens with which I could view my home city.
0: Once a niche area of research.
4: Some of my colleagues would call me, and that was not nice, the potato historian.
0: That's changing as new culinary clues lead to discoveries that are rewriting history.
1: Quite a few have annoyed quite a lot of historians, actually.
0: So let's find out all about it. I'm joined by Peter Scholiers, Emeritus Professor of History at Vrije Universiteit Brussels in Belgium. Tarana Khan, an author and historian specialising in the forgotten foods of her home city of Rampur in northwest India. And Sam Leggett, archaeologist at the University of Edinburgh in Scotland. I started by asking Sam how, as an archaeologist, she first came to focus on food.
1: I've really got my mum to blame for it, really.
5: Mums get the blame for everything.
1: Oh, they do. I mean, I shouldn't say blame. It's really, you know, it's a positive thing. She's used to be a food technologist. And so, you know, growing up, there was always lots about sort of what goes on with cooking and food and how long things can last for and stuff like that. And as I continued on my sort of academic career path and was interested in, you know, doing research, that was something that really caught my eye about why people might change what they eat throughout time. And in my PhD, that's mainly what I was looking at was dietary changes from about the year sort of 450 up to 1100 in the UK and Ireland, but also across Western Europe, and really looking at the major changes that happen during that period due to climate change, due to migration, changes in religion, and seeing how people adapted to that with what they were eating and drinking.
2: Thank you. And Peter, when you first began to focus on food, was it quite a niche area of study?
4: I medicated in the 1970s and 1980s, and it was a period when lots of researchers in history did hard social economic history. And my PhD was about the standard of living in Belgium during the two world wars. And I was dealing with wages and prices. And I thought, well, having the price bread is okay, but actually I wanted to know what the quality of the bread was. And hence I got involved in issues that were extremely difficult to find. So I needed to take a look at different sources, at different approaches to learn about the quality of bread. And that's the start of my interest in food and in food history.
2: What did other historians make of your interest?
4: I was considered as someone who is not doing real history, important history. And some of my colleagues would call me, and that was not nice, the potato historian. I would argue, on the contrary, listen, without the potato, we wouldn't be here. So my argument would be, but through food, you learn a lot about society, whether that be economics, politics, culture, health issues, name it, because food is much more than just getting fed.
2: And Tarana, would it be fair to say that you became a food historian almost by accident?
3: Yes, that's correct. I was a teacher and I decided to become a full-time writer. And I was researching historical fiction in my hometown, Rampur, which is about 200 kilometers from Delhi. To give context, Rampur was a princely state under the British colonial powers. And there is this wonderful Raza Library, which is the biggest repository of manuscripts. And I came upon these Persian cookbook manuscripts, which were preserved there, dating 1816 to the 1880s. So when I looked at these Persian manuscripts, I do not know Persian. So I could just read the names of the dishes. And I was amazed that there were more than 300 dishes that were there. There were more than 50 pulaos, for instance, and curries. And I thought, what happened to all of them? And that was the beginning of my quest. And just like that, I thought, okay, I'll learn Persian and let me just translate these recipes. And the recipes were so cryptic, they presumed that we knew how to cook them. So then I started cooking one or two of these recipes with my chef. So it was just very messy. And I started writing about it. Like Peter just said, that food is everything. It just defines everything. It's the lens through which you can view society. And it was the lens with which I could view my home city. You know, I could understand my ancestors and how they came from Afghanistan in the 18th century. And so all of this became so important to me suddenly.
2: Amazing where your curiosity can take you. Sam, an obvious point, food rots. So how do you work out what people ate 1500 years ago?
1: Yeah, there's a couple of different ways you can get around it. So quite often the bones don't, if you're very lucky with the soil preserving stuff. So you can have a look at what types of animal bones might be left behind, if there's butchery marks, what parts of the body are left there, so maybe what cuts they were preferring. But what I specialize in, what we call biomolecular archaeology, is kind of looking at the chemical, the invisible hints that food leaves behind in your own body, in animals' bodies, but also in the pots that you use to cook and store things in as well. So there's a couple of different techniques. There's stable isotope analysis, where that can get at the food and drink you were eating at different points in your life, depending on if you're looking at teeth or different bones, because they all form at different parts of your life. So you can have a look at what somebody was having for breastfeeding and weaning all the way through to the last couple of years of life. You can track somebody through the whole of their life course.
2: Just through one skeleton?
1: Yeah, through one skeleton, as well as your dental plaque. If you can imagine, you know, several hundred years ago, even 100 years ago, people weren't keeping up with their oral hygiene like we do now. That essentially turns to rock, sometimes during the person's lifetime even, and that creates little fossils of the food as well. So we can have a look at that and have a look at what food might be left behind and trapped in their tooth gunk, essentially. And we can look at the proteins and the DNA in that to get sometimes down to very specific specific herds of sheep or, you know, the exact species. Mm-hmm. So you can kind of have a look at all of that, both in the animals and the humans, to kind of work out vaguely what they're eating over their lifespan, because your bones can have decades worth of averages of your diet in there. Or if you do...
5: Is it a bit like when you chop down a tree and you see
1: exactly.
5: the rings of age in a way?
1: Yeah, exactly. Right. Our bones don't quite form nice rings. That would have been perfect for us. But exactly, it's that sort of idea. And your teeth are really great for this, because if you take really fine slices down someone's tooth root, you can get to about 6-monthly resolution about what somebody was eating and where they were hanging out. And then you can look at the pottery as well. And so I really liked what Tarana was saying about sort of those forgotten recipes, because those get locked in as you're sort of heating things up. Or if you've got liquids in a vessel, some of that seeps into the pottery, and pottery is really resistant to decay. And so then we can start to extract that food back out and try to work out what was cooked in there.
4: I just want to comment, it's amazing. I find this so challenging. I don't understand the methodology or the technology, but I read the results. And at each occasion, I'm amazed by this wonderful approach, and it's total new research.
5: So, Peter, you're taking note then of what archaeologists like Sam are finding. What other sources are you using to work out what people used to eat? And how hard do you have to work to find out all about ordinary people's daily diets? Do you have to do some detective work then?
4: Oh, yes. The ordinary people in most of the past, whatever country, is non-existent. They don't leave many sources. Most of the time, these people are absent, unless their voices can be heard through other sources. I give one example. There is a little boy, 8 years old. He's starving. He's very hungry. He steals the bread. He's caught by the local police. And there is in French, they call it the procès-verbal. So the police writes down the age of the little guy, the name, and the sentence. Once in a while, he's hurt. He's asked, why did you do that? And the police officer wrote down the reasons. So there we have a voice of the little people, the common people, through the notes of a police officer. And this is one of the rare exceptions.
5: And I guess the point is that that's a small incident that would tend to be long forgotten. If it weren't for your interest in food, mm-hmm. you go and find that.
4: Yes. And
5: it tells us something about how people lived.
4: Yes, absolutely.
5: Tarana, your research, by contrast, has focused, you know, on one library. Would you say it's still been quite a challenge to figure out how people used to eat and live?
3: Yes. So actually, it began with the cookbooks. It began with translating the cookbooks and reaching out to the chef communities and trying to cook with them. But then, of course, as my inquiry and research expanded and I had more funds, I could go on to access other primary sources which spoke about food, memoirs, and I went across to members of the royal family and recorded their oral history. And also, you see, the very disregarded community is the community of the chefs, whom we call Khan Samas in Rampur and in the North India Muslim world, let's say. So they have these rich repertoire of oral history. Because you see, not all these, I realized that not all these 300 recipes were cooked. So what was cooked? What actually remained in oral history? And the dish is just one thing, you know. The context of the dish was extremely important as well. You know, what did it reflect about the society? And like Peter just said, that what did the common people eat is never really put down in the history books. But we do know what was grown from the gazettes of this area. And we know, for instance, that khichdi, which is pulses and rice, kind of a savory porridge, is the common man's dish, a daily dish, which it is even today. So what was the difference between the royal cuisines and the cuisines of the masses? And how did these cuisines come closer? And there was sort of a democratization so that today you have similar dishes in every home of every stature. So how did this happen? How did this gap close? And who were the who became the repositories of culinary knowledge? Was it the women, or was it their chefs, or was it both of them together who decided what dishes should remain on the menu and what should be forgotten? So all of this became a very important part of the inquiry.
5: Amazing what a bowl of porridge can tell you about a time, a people, a society.
2: You're listening to The Food Chain from the BBC World Service. I'm Ruth Alexander. Today we're finding out what food can tell us about how we used to live, and maybe even how we live today. I'm joined by historian Professor Peter Scholiers in Brussels, whose fascination with food started as he was tracking the changing price of groceries over time. Tarana Khan, an author who turned historian after she began delving into the contents of a library of 200-year-old cookbooks in her home city of Rampur, India. And in Scotland, archaeologist Sam Leggett, who pieces together people's lives from the clues left behind in old bones and teeth. I asked Sam if she's made any discoveries that have challenged what we thought we knew about the past.
1: Yeah, quite a few that have annoyed quite a lot of historians, actually. Because I work at a period of time in Britain where we call it proto-history. There's like scattered bits of textual sources, often written by monks, or they're kind of legendary things like King Arthur. So, you know, you have to take them with a grain of salt. So we're looking at about 450 AD up to roughly about 700 AD. And we've got this idea from a lot of the texts that they're having big booze ups and big parties and huge meat feasts in these big long halls called great halls. And that's where the sort of elite and the warriors go. And that's kind of, you know, very like masculine vibe of just having a lot of beer and ale and having a lot of meat. And I found that that's almost never the case from the peasants all the way up to the kings and queens. Nobody's actually eating that much meat. And our idea about that from the textual sources is completely incorrect.
5: What were they eating?
1: Mostly just vegetables. So you're maybe eating a little bit of animal protein, but that doesn't have to be meat. It can be dairy, it can be eggs, but that's not super frequent, because if we think, you know, 1500 years ago, chickens actually only lay for a very small part of the year. It's actually quite hard to keep a lot of your dairy unless you're getting hard cheeses aged for a longer period of time. You can smoke and salt your meat, but salt's really expensive. And there are these texts called food rents that we assumed have kind of like this big shopping list, very meat and very alcohol heavy, is what actually the royals were kind of demanding of all of their subjects to feed them day to day. That was the assumption, that they would be eating that most of the time. But actually, when you look at their skeletons, they're not. So these food rents have actually come out to sort of represent more of these very special occasions where the whole community would come together, several hundred people at a time, to slaughter an animal. That was a really big economic thing to do. You're taking them out of being useful for other things. And that was actually not super common. It wasn't what the royals were doing every couple of nights as they moved around. It was only probably a couple of times a year for very special festivals. And yeah, that's annoyed a lot of people, because people have this idea from these epic poems like Beowulf, if anyone is familiar, written in Old English in sort of the 700s, we think, that that's what everyone was doing, or at least, you know, from warriors upwards. And it's not the case. Everyone's basically vegetarian for most of the year.
5: Why do you think it matters that we know what people were eating, and that actually they weren't such great meat eaters, and actually the big banquets were occasional?
1: I think it's a huge part of English identity, and it's been taken into other colonies as well, right? Like, I come from Australia, barbecues and having a lot of meat, that's seen as like a very like Aussie thing to do. And people hark back to, you know, the early Middle Ages, that sort of 400, 500, 600 AD, is sort of like, this is why we do it. When actually, maybe for very special occasions, but it isn't what the past was, and it sort of democratizes it, I think. And that's kind of seems to be a theme that we're all coming up against, that most people, for the most part, were just eating and drinking things that they could make themselves in their back garden. It's ultimately what links us together all as humans throughout all of the human story. You are what you eat. And as somebody who sort of looks at the chemistry of our bodies, that's a really nice thing to remember, that they were eating and drinking. They had these issues the same as us. What did stuff cost? You couldn't afford meat. Your cow was really special to you. That's only for a special occasion. And particularly with the cost of living that lots of people are experiencing now, it's kind of important to remember that people have gone through this before, and maybe it's kind of, you know, gives people some comfort in a way that that's what our ancestors have been through as well.
5: Peter, you're one of the historians who finds this newer kind of bioarchaeological discovery absolutely very valuable. Have you been able to make use yourself of any of these kinds of findings, new understandings about what people were eating?
4: Let me come back to what Sam said about her annoying historians. I think this is precisely the aim of science, not to necessarily annoy other people, but that allows you to move on, to get away from, like the French call so nicely, idées reçues. So the obvious things that you, with your research, you question. And that's the way to move on.
5: What's the most meaningful foodstuff you've looked at in terms of what it can tell us about how people have lived and how that's changed over time?
4: Bread, because going back into the past, the bread quality, the composition changes constantly. And this is a very nice way of learning about society. On average, in Belgium, and it's the same for most Western European countries, the common household spends less than 1% on bread. It used to be 30 or 40% of the total expenditure. So today it's less than 1%. But with this 1%, people buy on average 10% of their calorie intake. So it's an excellent deal.
5: How did it come to be that bread became a much more affordable item?
4: Oh, well, I have to take you back to the late 1870s. And I have to talk about a couple of revolutions. The first revolution is the agricultural revolution in the United States of America. And there was a surplus of wheat that was exported to the big harbors of the East Coast of the United States. I just mentioned a second revolution is a transport revolution, because there were railroads built and there were harbors that had to be built, and there were ships that shipped the grain from New York to Liverpool, Hamburg, Antwerp, Le Havre, and other ports in Europe. And I've been talking about big investments of money, because when the grain arrived on the European continent and in the UK, large mills had to be built, large factories had to be built for milling and baking the bread. And again, this is another revolution, a technological revolution. I think there's a third one. The fourth revolution is a political revolution, because when the grain arrived in Europe, the governments in the UK and in Belgium were willing to lower the tax of grain import. And they abolished tax for a couple of years. So our two countries were the champion of the free trade. And this, again, lowered also the grain price. In the 1890s, we have, in all of countries in Western Europe, a bread price that is that low that everybody, literally everybody, can afford excellent white bread, which is a revolution within one generation. The bread price diminished, so the working class people could spend much less money of the household budget, instead of 30%, diminished to 20%, which opened the possibilities to buy other foodstuff, but also other things. And this is the start of the consumer society. Without the decreasing bread price, we would not be here. We would not be talking to each other in this way.
5: So you, by looking at just this one household staple and the cost of it, you can get a real understanding of how these huge macroeconomic and technological and geopolitical shifts are affecting the ordinary person.
4: Absolutely. And still nowadays, not so much so in Europe, but take out the Arab Spring in Egypt. It was all about bread, just like it was the 14th of July 1789 in Paris with the assault of the Bastille. It was the most expensive day of the most expensive month of the most expensive year in terms of the bread price. So bread is a politically dangerous product even today.
5: It makes me wonder what the food historians of the future will be making of what we eat today. Sam, how do you reflect on that thought?
1: Oh, every time I eat something in another country that might not be something that I regularly consume. I go, what's that doing to my isotopes, right? And I think archaeologists think about this all the time, and we use it as thought experiments in class. You know, what you choose to maybe have buried with you, if you believe in burial, and what you're eating, that's going to last possibly way longer than the text you're sending to your friends. I mean, we don't know what's going to happen to the digital record, right? But your physical body will probably, if you get buried, stay there. And it's a bit of a joke amongst biomolecular archaeologists of like, ooh, well, yeah, if I stew that for too long in that pot, what might somebody then think about what I was cooking in the future? It's a fun thing to think about.
5: Tarana, has delving into those historical recipe books, has that made you think more about how you and your fellow citizens in Rampur are eating today, and also how that might be judged in the future?
3: Yes, all the time, I think. I feel now that what we are eating today is very much what we have eaten through the centuries. And it's the comfort of the daily foods, you know. For instance, I was talking about this lentil and rice porridge, which has been eaten since the Vedic times, centuries before Christ. So we are still eating that. We are also now in India moving towards what we call the small town cuisines. Like every small town says that, okay, this is what is important to my small town. For example, for Rampur, it's a meat curry, which is called tar gosht. Like Sam was talking about those big feasts. So we had those because the Pathans were basically, they came in tribes. So they had those big feasts where they had this meat curry. And even today in wedding reception across all social strata, you will have that tar gosht and that big bread. And we've decided never to forget it. We've forgotten so much of our cuisine, but this was so much of our identity, the way we viewed ourselves, the way we were, and we still want to be identified as. It's the simple porridge, khichdi, which we have every day through winters. It's this celebratory tar gosht with which we celebrate big, huge feasts and invite everybody. That's how you identify yourself. I think food is identity. Food is what you are.
5: Peter, you started studying food as a historian at a time when, you know, it raised eyebrows and people were rather dismissive. How do you think people feel about it now? And what potential do you think, what value do you think the study of food history has in the future?
4: I think looking back 30 years or so the late 1980s, 1990s, that since then food history has gained a momentum and still has that momentum, meaning that general historians are accepting the importance of food. It is there and it's there to stay. And it is, according to me, getting more important because of the climate change that we're witnessing today and the past years. It will not get better soon. So that means that there will be problems in terms of water supply, which there are already in many countries, but also in food supply. So these problems will remain and we need to solve them. And food is basic in that. So the food historians of the future, they will have lots of work to do. And by future, I mean not within a century, but within 10 or 20 years, because what we live now is so important to understand how we will live within the future.
5: So the study of food history will remain important, get more important, as food remains and indeed becomes more of a pressing concern in people's lives.
4: Exactly, yes.
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0: Welcome to NewsHour. It's live from the BBC World Service in London. I'm Tim Franks. The Israeli Prime Minister flatly dismisses the new Trump-backed peace plan for Gaza.
1: Israel rejects the 15-point document. The idea

0: 2,000-year-old shipwreck and its intact cargo after the news.
1: BBC News with Eileen McHugh. President Trump's peace plan for Gaza is in trouble after being rejected by Israeli Prime Minister Benjamin Netanyahu, who says his troops will only withdraw from the territory once Hamas has handed over all its weapons. Earlier, Hamas agreed to the 15-point document requiring it to conduct a phased disarmament on condition that Israel carried out a synchronised withdrawal from Gaza. John Donison has this assessment.
2: He did take a long time to speak publicly on this, and I think that maybe reflects the difficult position he's in, because on the one hand, he's clearly not happy with this deal. On the other hand, he won't want to upset President Trump. But I think Prime Minister Netanyahu is under enormous pressure here in Israel to take a tough stance on Gaza. And now you've got Hamas reacting and saying they want America to put pressure on Israel.
1: The Irish suspected cartel boss Daniel Kinahan has appeared before a court in Dublin and been taken into custody after his extradition from the United Arab Emirates. The businessman and boxing promoter was charged with directing the Kinahan organised crime cartel involved in drug trafficking and firearms offences. He has always denied the allegations against him. Here's our Ireland correspondent Chris Page.
3: The US Treasury once described the Kinahan cartel as one of the most dangerous in the world. And 4 years ago in 2022, the State Department in Washington offered a reward of up to $5 million for information leading to Daniel Kinahan's arrest for his alleged participation, the State Department said, in transnational organized crime, namely narcotics trafficking and money laundering.
1: Syria says it's finally reached a deal with Moscow on the future of Russia's two bases on the Mediterranean. They've long been the Kremlin's principal footholds in the region. Here's Sasha Schlichter.
4: Both Tartus Air Base and the naval facility at Khmeimim are located in the coastal Alawite heartland that gave birth to the Assad dynasty. Under the deal, the Syrian state would take over the management of civilian facilities at both, which will eventually integrate into Syria's economy. Most of the military installations would be repurposed as joint training centres. The transition should happen within 3 months. The ouster 18 months ago of Bashar al-Assad dealt a major blow to Moscow's influence in the region.
1: The Houthis in Yemen are reported to have killed at least 11 people in a missile attack on the government-controlled city of Mocha. The group also carried out a drone strike against a Saudi oil refinery on the Red Sea. Saudi Arabia has been an ally of the Yemeni government in its conflict with the Houthis, who are backed by Iran. This is the latest world news from the BBC. Funerals have been held in Thailand for the 14-year-old perpetrator of Friday's deadly shooting attack, as well as his grandparents, who he killed before beginning a rampage at a school, killing another six people. He then turned the gun on himself. The shooter's mother had earlier apologised publicly to the victims and to society. The Nigerian army says it has rescued 33 people kidnapped by armed men as they were travelling in Zamfara state. Our Africa correspondent Simi Jola Oso has more.
5: The army said its troops, along with the police, caught up to the kidnappers as they were taking the passengers away. The gunmen then abandoned the hostages and fled into nearby bushes after coming under fire. The army said no one was injured during the rescue and that it's working on tracking down the attackers. Nigeria's security forces have recorded a recent success in rescuing kidnapped victims, including more than 300 freed earlier this week. However, kidnappings for ransom by armed groups remain common in parts of northwestern Nigeria, where major roads have become targets for attacks on travellers.
1: In cycling, the Tour de France Femmes has been won by Demi Vollering after she claimed the ninth and final stage in Paris. It's the second time the Dutch rider has won the women's version of the Tour. She also won this year's Giro d'Italia Women, considered another of the three classic tours of road racing. The British government says it has spent around $200,000 on cleaning and security linked to three works by the street artist Banksy. The Ministry of Justice says the biggest costs relate to a mural painted on the Royal Courts of Justice in central London in September 2025. It depicts a judge in a wig beating a protester with his gavel. Correspondents say the disclosure about costs is likely to reignite debate over whether Banksy

0: Banksy's work is considered vandalism or valuable public art. BBC News.
1: Hello and welcome to NewsHour. It's coming to you live from the BBC World Service studios in central London. I'm Tim Franks. It was only a week last Friday, so 9 days ago, that Donald Trump was announcing that the latest plan for Gaza was a monumental step towards lasting peace and security. This was a 15-point plan from his Board of Peace, covering, crucially, the central issue of Hamas disarmament and an Israeli military pullback. Just to be clear, Israel currently occupies the majority of the Gaza Strip. Hundreds of thousands of Gazans remain homeless. More than 1,200 Palestinians have been killed in Israeli strikes since the ceasefire was announced last October. Israeli officials had made clear they were intensely sceptical about this latest proposal, that the militants of Hamas who'd committed the massacres of October 2023 were not to be trusted. But until now, we hadn't heard in public from the Israeli Prime Minister. But today, at a cabinet meeting, the cameras were let in to record him comprehensively swatting this Trump-backed plan.
2: Israel rejects the 15-point document. The IDF will not make any withdrawal until Hamas disarms. And when I say disarming Hamas, I mean the heavy weapons, the less heavy weapons, all the weapons. And we are talking about real disarmament, not fictitious disarmament. Now we are talking to the Americans about this issue. They have ideas, some of which are acceptable to us, and some of which are unacceptable to us. And we know how to stand up to these things. We have proven this in the past, and we are proving it today. In addition, the IDF will continue to thwart threats against our forces and against our citizens.
1: The Israeli Prime Minister Benjamin Netanyahu rejecting the peace plan for Gaza in its latest guise, and so handing the White House a clear challenge. We'll get an American view of that in a moment, but first, what exactly are the Israelis proposing instead? Fleur Hassan Nahum is a former deputy mayor of Jerusalem who's now an envoy for the Israeli Foreign Ministry.
3: What we feel here, and I think the Prime Minister is expressing what everybody here feels, is that it's not a real plan for peace and disarmament, or should I say disarmament and then peace. Because when you actually analyze the plan, it says that Hamas can keep its defensive weapons rather than offensive weapons. But part of the defensive weaponry are RPGs and Kalashnikovs. So essentially, it's not a disarmament at all. Just think about Northern Ireland and the disarmament there. And imagine if they would have said, well, we can keep most weapons, just not the rockets. And that's the essence of that plan.
1: It talks about defensive weapons.
3: It says in the 15-point plan that they can keep defensive weapons, but not offensive weapons.
1: I'm just scanning through this roadmap again. I mean, on point 9, it says personal weapons in Gaza shall be subject to the regulations of relevant Palestinian laws, and that this new governing body that will be in charge will be the sole authority to register weapons, issue and revoke licenses. It doesn't say anything about, you know, Hamas militants can keep their RPGs.
3: Well, it includes Kalashnikovs, from what I understood from the fine print. Either way, what you're saying is that terrorist groups can still keep guns. That's what it's saying. And that's what Israel can't accept.
1: Yeah. Well, it doesn't actually say that. But anyway, okay, let's move on. Personal weapons can be kept with the licenses.
3: What's a personal weapon?
1: Well, it's certainly
3: what's
1: not an RPG
3: weapon?
1: And
3: who are the Palestinian authorities that are going to monitor this? I don't trust Palestinian authority to monitor weapons. I don't think anybody here does either.
1: Fine, so it's not just Hamas. It's this technocratic committee. You just don't think Palestinians should be in charge at all.
3: That's not about being in charge. It's about having terrorists in charge. Okay. We don't want the fox in charge of the chickens, and that's what's going to be happening.
1: Just in terms of this business about sequencing, I mean, you're saying, and, you know, I think this is what the Prime Minister has been getting at, is that, look, we're not going to be doing any pulling back within Gaza until Hamas completely disarms. I cannot think of an agreement in history between military, involving a military and a paramilitary, a state and a non-state actor, in which there is not sequencing. So, I mean, I can understand the logic of what you're saying, but in terms of just practicality, the idea that Hamas has to completely disarm before Israel moves an inch, and it already is occupying Gaza way beyond the yellow line, it doesn't really seem to be rooted in reality.
3: Really? Surrender in a war that you've won that you didn't start?
1: It's not about surrender. It's not
3: Well, it should be, shouldn't it? They started a war that they lost, and this is a story of the Palestinians. They keep starting wars that they lose, but somehow the world doesn't want them to pay the price for starting a hostile war that they lost. In other words, what are you saying to the Palestinian leadership? Keep going, guys, because you could start another war, and you're not going to pay any price for the war that you've started.
1: I don't think that that's what I was asking
3: about. But that's
1: about
3: what you're saying?
1: No, it wasn't.
3: What you're saying is that you can't think about any example in history.
1: It was about
3: what about people losing a war?
1: I mean, the Prime Minister of Israel promised total victory. That has not been achieved despite the huge cost. And so the question is whether you do pursue this idea of just if we smash them harder and squeeze them tighter, we will get to the point where somehow we achieve total victory, or whether you go along with the sequencing that is envisaged by this plan, which has been strongly backed by your strongest ally, President Trump.
3: Listen, ultimately, Israel and its government has an obligation to defend its people. If we don't believe that retreating is going to make them disarm, we understand these terrorist groups. We've got a bit of experience with them, and we don't believe that they're going to be disarming, and especially not if we retreat, because then they will have had what they want before they have any incentive to disarm. On the other hand, if they want us to retreat, then they have an incentive to disarm. It just makes complete sense, doesn't it?
1: I mean, I wonder more broadly. You know, it was only back in June that J.D. Vance, the vice president, said that anybody in Israel who thinks their biggest problem is the president of the United States needs to wake up and smell the reality. And his advice to Israel is, you're a country of 9 million people. You can't just kill your way out of solving every national security problem that you have. Doesn't he have a point?
3: No, absolutely not. First of all, I thought that was a very negative comment. People here in Israel love President Trump. There's no hostility here towards President Trump. He's trying to push forward with different peace deals. He's trying with Iran very hard, with a very toxic Islamist regime, a little bit like Hamas, but with a lot more power and a big country. And he's seen how difficult it is because they're duplicitous, they're liars and they're killers. And we have exactly the same problem here with Hamas. So if J.D. Vance wants to go on a rant about Israel, then he's ignoring the fact that, again, we did not start this war. We did not start the war with Lebanon. They started firing rockets at us, and in fact, they fired 17,000 rockets. Not sure your country or any country would take nicely to 17,000 rockets.
1: And that was Fleur Hassan Nahum, former Deputy Mayor of Jerusalem, now an envoy with the Israeli Foreign Ministry. Frank Lowenstein is a former U.S. Special Envoy for Middle East Peace. It's a position he held in the Obama administration. May not be a surprise that the Israeli Prime Minister was no fan of this border peace proposal, but what does Frank Lowenstein read into the very public manner in which Mr. Netanyahu has rejected it today?
4: Well, I was very surprised that he would so explicitly and publicly reject a plan that was obviously supported by Donald Trump and, of course, the Board of Peace. It really is a reflection of the fact that he's driven almost entirely at this point by his domestic politics, and in particular, some right-wing ministers in his government who really want to continue with the plan of trying to depopulate Gaza. Anything short of that, they will reject, and that's why Netanyahu rejected a plan that had really reflected his demands up front. So, yeah, very surprising development.
1: So surprising that he was so public in his rejection. I suppose it's not that surprising that he's not hugely enamored of this proposal. Where do you think it now leaves the White House? I mean, were you still involved in sort of trying to shape the administration's policies on the Middle East? It's a bit awkward, isn't it?
4: Yeah, it's very awkward, especially since, as you just noted, President Trump really touted this as a major breakthrough. So, yeah, whether this has any chance of moving forward and really whether there's any chance for Trump's original ceasefire agreement of October 2025, which this is just an implementation of the original plan, whether that has any chance of moving forward, it really depends on how much pressure President Trump is willing to put on Bibi Netanyahu right now. Right. I mean, Netanyahu is in between a rock and a hard place with his domestic politics on one end and Trump on the other. And he's obviously chosen his domestic politics, but he also can't afford to lose Trump support for the election coming up in October. So if Trump is willing to put some pressure on Bibi, you may see him begin to walk this back a little bit.
1: Mm. And I suppose then that begs the question as to just how far Donald Trump has, in a sense, got the bandwidth for this, because obviously he's struggling with the events with Iran and the Strait of Hormuz at the moment. I mean, how much he really wants to invest in trying to push the Israeli government into a more compliant mood.
4: Yeah, exactly. That's really the question. And I mean, there's two ways to look at it. One is that he's really on the verge of failing in Iran. I think we've all seen that the Iranians have put forward a very extreme set of conditions for reopening the Strait of Hormuz. And Trump really doesn't have any options militarily left. So he may be stuck accepting what's effectively a strategic defeat in Iran. So the question is, does he just walk away from the whole region and focus on other issues? Or does he try to salvage something out of his last 2 years worth of efforts in the Middle East by really pushing Netanyahu to move forward with his signature achievement, really, in foreign policy, which is this ceasefire agreement that he reached on Gaza in October of 2025.
1: How far do you think things might change were Benjamin Netanyahu to lose the elections, which have to be held by the end of October? I mean, do you really see the possibility that there might be an administration in Israel which is more amenable to the idea of at least, you know, what Donald Trump is talking about, what the Board of Peace has come up with in terms of a sequencing which could see a phased Israeli withdrawal from the Gaza Strip?
4: Yeah, that's a great question. And it really will depend on the outcome of that election. Obviously, if Netanyahu is still in power, nothing will change. If Naftali Bennett, who is one of his primary competitors, were to win, I think very little will change. But there is an alternative on the left of Netanyahu, which is Gadi Eisenkot, who's now basically tied with Netanyahu in the polls. And I think if Eisenkot were to win, he would be open to a phased withdrawal from Gaza as Hamas disarmed. The other aspect of it, that it's not really an either-or thing. Of course, the overall plan will proceed or not based on who's in power. But there's a lot of things they can do that don't require resolving the issue of Hamas disarmament. I'm talking about more humanitarian assistance going in. I'm talking about ceasing the bombing campaign there. I mean, there's been 1,000 Palestinians killed in Gaza since the ceasefire was agreed to, and that really does not need to happen in order for Israel's security concerns to be addressed. So hopefully, at an absolute minimum, a different leader would allow for the improvement of conditions on the ground in Gaza, because they really are they're really unacceptable at the moment for the people there.
1: And that was Frank Lowenstein, the former U.S. Special Envoy for Israeli-Palestinian Negotiations. He held that post under President Obama. You're listening to NewsHour from the BBC. And coming up on the programme, fast-moving wildfires have been raging through Western Canada. We'll speak to the mayor of a town forced to evacuate en masse.
5: 20 years ago, it was an exception to have a summer with smoke-filled skies and everything like that and fires nearby. Now it's an exception not to have it. It's become the new norm, and it's tragic.
1: The mayor of Summerland, you'll hear from him in about 30 minutes. Our main headlines this hour, as we've been hearing, Israel's rejected a peace plan for Gaza that President Trump announced last month. The Israeli Prime Minister says he won't withdraw from the territory until Hamas gives up all its weapons. And the suspected Irish crime boss, Daniel Kinahan, has appeared in court in Ireland. We'll be hearing about that, about his extradition from the UAE, in just over 10 minutes. You're with NewsHour from the BBC World Service. I'm Tim Franks. We've got an utterly wonderful story to share with you now of the discovery of a Roman-era shipwreck, about 2,000 years old, with a remarkably intact cargo off the coast of Sicily. And it was discovered first by a diver who hadn't been looking for it. He hadn't been looking for it because no one knew it existed. And just to add to the luster, this was a diver who had gone down to these depths with no oxygen. He was a free diver, training for a spear fishing championship, which is a thing, apparently. Anyway, I'll let him take up the story. His name is Giacomo De Mola.
6: I was in Mazara del Vallo in Sicily for the Italian championship of spear fishing. And during one training session, we was actually searching for a spot where we could find some fish. So mainly searching with the sonar for the rocks and for some structure where fish can hide. At some point, in the bottom of 46 meters of depth, we saw in the monitor some very strange structure. And I decided to go down and check it out. So I did my first dive in free diving. And
1: just to be clear, free diving means you dive without any oxygen.
6: Yeah, yeah. I just hold my breath. This is my sport, and I do this from when I was a child. And you can understand that the depth of the wreck is 46 meters. So it was a hard dive. I mean, it's not very simple.
1: So you go down 46 meters, which is remarkable, holding your breath. Presumably, you didn't have very long down there. So how long was it before you realized, oh, my goodness, this is not a rock?
6: Usually one dive in free diving for me in those depths is around 2 minutes 15, 2 minutes 30, maximum 2:40. And just to go down, it takes you around 50, 60 seconds. So, I mean, you don't have a lot of time down in the bottom. So when I was going down, the visibility was not very good. On the last 10 meters before the bottom was 4 meters maximum of visibility. So when I entered this thing, I saw some more dark. And I go to the dark and I see something that in the beginning I was thinking was a big rock. But when I was more close and I reached the bottom and I realized that it was amphoras.
1: Amphoras, yeah, absolutely. I mean, and I've seen the pictures that I think have been taken by the Italian authorities, the Carabinieri, and we'll get onto that. But I mean, you can see it's a very distinctive shape. The jars that they used back in Roman era with the two handles and the narrow neck and the oval belly of the jar. And you could see what dozens of them.
6: The visibility was not so good, but I realized that there was a lot. I was thinking around 300. But after when I called the Carabinieri and another archaeologist team, they went down with the rebreather and tanks.
1: Sure.
6: And they measured the wreck that they say is 21 meters long, 6 meters wide, and around 2-3 meters of height. So they calculated that the amphoras could be like 800, 900, something like this.
1: And they're confident that these are from about 2,000 years old. Do you know how they have come up with that dating?
6: So from the shape of the amphoras, they understand from which period is the wreck.
1: I know it's not unique that a shipwreck from the Roman era, from 2,000 years old, has been found. But it is very unusual. And it is also, it's amazing, isn't it, Giacomo, that you can find a wreck like this with its cargo, a cargo like amphora, still intact.
6: Yeah, the thing exceptional is that they are intact. It's like the time has stopped. Most of the amphoras was down of the sand, of the mud. But last winter, they had very bad weather in Sicily. I think that could be with very big waves and currents. Part of the sand, of the mud, went away from the wreck, and I was able to find it.
1: It will be a moment that will stay with you for a very, very long time.
7: for sure.
6: I start now to realize also the dimension of the discover, because when I was there, yes, okay, it was a big emotion. I mean, okay, but I was not sure that this could be so important, so amazing that all the journalists called me and, you know, it's strange also for me.
1: Yeah, I'm sure. So tell me, this was all part of you training to take part in the spear fishing championship. Did you go ahead and compete?
6: Yes, I was distracted, but I was able to win the competition.
1: Oh, Giacomo, congratulations. A very modest and extremely accomplished Giacomo De Mola. Before Russia's full-scale invasion of Ukraine in 2022, the singer and musician Ghana Griniva travelled around the country learning traditional folk songs. Now Ghana's combined some of those songs with pop and electronic music for her latest album, Utopia. It's part of her mission to preserve and promote Ukrainian culture. And my NewsHour colleague Martin Venard has been catching up with Ghana at the recent WOMAD, World Music Festival, in southern England.

0: They tell different stories, and they are kind of timeless and also witnesses of the time. They kind of tell you history of how people used to live, what they used to believe in, and they are also very often parts of sacred and special moments of the year and in lives of people. There was a lot of destruction of Ukrainian memory and culture and collective memories. Russian propaganda has been done for hundreds of years, telling people there is no other cultures in the East other than Russian. And this has to be undone right now. And this is a lot of work. And I am meeting many people who don't know anything about Ukraine or have like old stereotypes based on Russian propaganda. Learning what is actually the culture of the food, the culture of the music, the culture that has been there before is like a process that we also have to do. And then there has been a huge boost of attention to Ukrainian language and culture since 2014 in Ukraine. So there was like a whole wave of re-editioning of books from Russian into Ukrainian. And definitely like with 22, it became even stronger.
1: How did you learn these songs?
0: In 2018, I was traveling around different regions to make interviews with grandmothers and grandfathers, and they taught me not only their stories and their songs, but also the way and the meaning of the songs for them, not by describing or explaining, but just by being there and just sharing their time and opening their doors for me, because they're not professional performers, so for them to sing for somebody is a very, like, is an act of trust and is a part of their lives. So it's a very special thing to be able to witness this thing.
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0: On NewsHour, the next 30 minutes, the alleged Irish crime boss Daniel Kinahan appears in court after his extradition from the UAE. We'll hear from our correspondent who's been in the courtroom. Is Yemen heading back to full-scale conflict in its civil war? The drones that appear to be targeting sensitive sites in Germany. And the mayor of the Western Canadian town that had to be evacuated en masse as the wildfires swept in after this news summer.
1: BBC News with Eileen McHugh. Israel has rejected President Trump's peace plan for Gaza, saying its troops will only withdraw from the Strip once Hamas has been completely disarmed. Hamas has agreed to hand over its weapons, provided that Israel carry out a synchronized withdrawal from Gaza. The Irish suspected crime boss Daniel Kinahan has appeared before a Dublin court and has been remanded in custody. He was extradited earlier in the day from Dubai. Mr. Kinahan denies a senior figure in the Kinahan organised crime cartel. Syria says it's reached a deal with Moscow on the future of Russia's two bases on the Mediterranean. The Syrian state would take over the management of civilian facilities. Most of the purely military installations will be repurposed as joint training centres. High winds and torrential rain are pounding the densely populated southeast coast of China, where Typhoon Dolphin has made rainfall. The Category 1 storm is disrupting land transport. Hundreds of flights have been cancelled. Police in New York say the operator of a boat that capsized near the Statue of Liberty, killing a woman and a five-month-old baby, has been charged with reckless endangerment. Coast Guard investigators are also determining whether the boat was illegally chartered. The footballer Lionel Messi has attended the funeral in Argentina of his father, who had acted as the player's agent and sometime manager. Local media say the 68-year-old metal worker was suffering from cancer. The British government says it spent about $200,000 on cleaning and security linked to three works by the street artist Banksy. Correspondents say the disclosure about costs is likely to reignite debate over whether Banksy's work is considered vandalism or valuable public art. BBC News.
0: Welcome back to NewsHour. The alleged boss of one of the world's most notorious crime gangs, Daniel Kinahan, has arrived back in his native Ireland after being extradited from the United Arab Emirates. Kinahan did have a $5 million bounty on his head from the US government for information leading to his arrest. He's been accused of running a major international drug trafficking network. He was flown back to Dublin in an Irish government jet and has just appeared at a special criminal court to face charges of serious organised crime. Our Ireland correspondent Chris Page is outside the courthouse in Dublin. And Chris, this initial hearing, I mean, it happened amid a blizzard of security, didn't it?
2: Yes, it did. A very big security operation around the extradition of Daniel Kinahan. He was arrested in Dubai in April. The Irish government sent its jet to carry out the extradition, as it were, and it landed at a military airfield here in Dublin a few hours ago. So about an hour and a half after that, Daniel Kinahan was in the dock here at the special criminal court in front of three judges. The hearing lasted for 13 minutes. He was remanded into custody to appear in court again on the 5th of October. And not long after he was led out of the dock, just a few minutes afterwards, while a convoy of four police vehicles left the court at high speed. In the advance of this extradition, Tim, the Irish Prison Service bought a special bomb-proof and bulletproof van that could be used to transport prisoners such as Daniel Kinahan, who is assessed as being a particularly high risk. Now, there wasn't any sign of that van being used tonight, but it is a sign just of the security considerations that the authorities in Ireland are having to make.
0: And it's a huge, long-running saga, and we're rather pressed for time. But give me a sense of the scale of the crime network that he is alleged to have been at the top of.
2: Yes, the US Treasury Department has said previously that the Kinahan cartel is one of the world's most dangerous. The Irish police have estimated that the gang has made more than $1.2 billion through its activities over the years. Going back about 10 years, the last time Daniel Kinahan was in Ireland, well, there was a gangland feud the Kinahans were involved in which 18 people were killed. So it's acknowledged by law enforcement agencies on both sides of the Atlantic as being a particularly big, active and dangerous crime gang. Daniel Kinahan denies through his lawyers that he is the head of that crime gang, or indeed that he's any involvement in organised crime at all.
0: And it was an achievement, wasn't it, for the Irish government to secure his extradition from Dubai?
2: Yes, and it was the result of police work, of course, detective work, but also diplomatic and political work. The governments of Ireland and the United Arab Emirates struck an extradition agreement. One man's already been extradited from the UAE to Ireland under that, Sean McGovern. He was jailed earlier this year as a key lieutenant in the Kinahan organisation. Daniel Kinahan is the second person to be extradited. He didn't enter a plea in the short hearing today. The prosecution process against him has commenced, and it'll likely run for some months.
0: Chris Page, our Ireland correspondent, speaking to us outside the courthouse in Dublin. Thank you very much. This is NewsHour. It's live from the BBC in London. I'm Tim Franks, and we're returning to the Middle East with a question increasingly loudly asked as to whether Yemen is about to tip back into full-scale conflict. Just to be clear, the civil war in Yemen may have been something that we've not been talking about much recently, but it has continued to shape, even wreck, the lives of millions in the Middle East, as it has for much of the last 12 years. Now, though, there's particular concern that the recent assaults by the Iran-backed Houthi paramilitary group could lead to a rapid escalation in fighting. Their immediate enemy is the internationally recognised government of Yemen, but that government has been very strongly backed by Saudi Arabia. And today the Houthis said that in their latest attack against Saudi interests, their drones had targeted a refinery on the Red Sea coast. The Houthis are also being blamed by Yemeni officials for a missile attack on the government-controlled city of Mocha, in which 11 people are reported to have been killed. Hussein al-Bukhaiti is a Yemeni journalist and pro-Houthi commentator in the capital, Sana'a. Why are the Houthis stepping up their attacks?
3: Because Saudi has broke the ceasefire that was agreed in 2022 by targeting Sana'a airport a month ago, and because Saudi has still hasn't implemented the roadmap agreement that was signed in 2023. And since that day, Yemen is still under Saudi blockade. Sana'a airport is closed. Hodeida port, Saudi is allowing only a few ships to reach Hodeida, and all those ships, they are forced before reaching Hodeida port to go to Djibouti port, and they stayed there between 1 month to 4 months. This adds actually cost to the Yemeni livelihood, and Saudi is in control of Yemeni oil and gas revenue. They are not paying Yemeni salaries. They are not using that money to build infrastructure, but it's the opposite. They are using it to build army bases across Yemen.
0: Just to pick you up on your first point, which was this attack by the Saudis on Sana'a airport. I mean, they were saying that they did this attack preemptively because they wanted to stop a plane landing from Iran, which was full of personnel, know-how, military and dual-use equipment. And this wasn't the first time that the Iranians had tried to fly in military supplies for you. So they said that they were acting preemptively against your attempt to inflame the situation.
3: This is actually a big lie, because if Iran wants to smuggle weapons to Yemen, they are not going to send an airline with hundreds of Yemeni people who are stranded outside Yemen to Sana'a airport. And as soon as the flight reached Sana'a, there was international media and local media that were filming the entire landing, and as well when the plane has left Yemen, and Iran could smuggle weapons by sea.
0: But isn't the truth, Hussein, that you're seeing what Iran is doing in terms of its war with the US and how it is trying to project its power in a very muscular way across the region? And you're thinking, well, you know, if it's working for Iran, we'll have a piece of the action as well. I mean, just look at the blockade in the Red Sea.
3: We are the one who teach Iran to block the Strait of Hormuz, because Yemen, when they blocked the Red Sea, Iran thought, okay, it's easy to close the Persian Gulf. And regarding what's happening in Iran, it has nothing to do with Yemen. Yemen has been under attack since 2015. Saudi has conducted more than 300,000 airstrikes. So what Yemen is doing now is what Yemen needs. It has nothing to do with Iran.
0: And there was Hussein al-Bukhaiti speaking to me from Sana'a. Iona Craig is a journalist specialising in Yemen and the Arabian Peninsula. She's currently based in the UK, but has spent many years reporting from Yemen. How dangerous is this moment for the country?
4: I think it's very dangerous at the moment. We haven't seen anything like this since 2022, when the truce was arranged between the Houthis and Saudi Arabia. The airstrikes that began in response from Saudi Arabia on the 13th of July that targeted Sana'a Airport, and then again on the 24th of July, were the first airstrikes by Saudi Arabia against the Houthis since 2022. And now we have this scaling up of fighting on the ground in Yemen, which has been very extensive over recent days and even the last 48 hours in Marib on the eastern front line, in Hadramount, in Hodeidah on the west coast, and that is very concerning. So we've got multi sort of layers of what's going on at the moment, and all of them are indicating further escalation, certainly, but as you mentioned at the beginning, a slip back into where we were between 2015 and 2022.
0: And given that, who do you think it is who thinks that maybe now is a good time to inflict some damage militarily?
4: There's a lot about the timing here, obviously. If it was all about Iran's influence and wanting the Babel-Mandab closed, it would have happened a lot sooner, you know. That confrontation between the US, Israel and Iran has been going on since February. I think the timing here really for the Houthis goes back to the roadmap, which was mentioned. The Houthis were looking to gain a huge amount financially out of a deal with Saudi Arabia, which would have seen salaries being paid, would have eased governance and economic issues in Houthi-controlled territory. And that just hasn't happened. So this, you know, blockade is very targeted at Saudi Arabia specifically. And initially, it may have looked like some extreme brinkmanship to get that roadmap back into discussions, but we've kind of gone beyond that now. But the pressure is still very much on Saudi Arabia, and at the moment they responded with those strikes on the 13th of July, and then responded again on the 24th of July after oil tankers were attacked. But Saudi is under pressure because of what's happening in the Strait of Hormuz. This blockade by the Houthis and attacks on their Western Red Sea ports is impacting the ability of Saudi Arabia to continue exporting oil, particularly to the Asia market. And that's what now brings more pressure. If the Strait of Hormuz wasn't already closed, then this pressure that the Houthis are putting on wouldn't have the same sort of impact.
0: Does the Saudi defense pact with Turkey and Pakistan change things at all?
4: Well, I think we have to wait to see how that is tested, really. I would say at this moment it is unlikely, purely because this is very much a Houthi to Saudi scenario. And although Iran obviously supports the Houthis in many ways, it is still directly a confrontation between the two. It would seem very unlikely, I would say, at this point, that either Pakistan or Turkey would want to get involved. That being said, you know, the Saudis were very quick to create a coalition back in 2015 of regional nations to try and support them in their efforts against the Houthis.
0: And that was the Yemen specialist, Iona Craig. Germany has just revealed that two drones were spotted at the end of last week flying over a sensitive military base close to the city of Bonn. The site at Mechernich houses components for the US-made Patriot air defence systems. The incident came a few days after an explosives-laden drone was discovered near a Ukrainian cargo plane at Leipzig Airport in the east of the country. Fingers are being pointed at Russia. Charlie Edwards is Senior Fellow for Strategy and National Security at the London-based International Institute for Strategic Studies. What does he read into this latest incident?
5: In 1 week, Germany has had a drone carrying Semtex found beside a fully fueled Ukrainian cargo aircraft at Leipzig, and drones circling the one site in Europe that repairs Patriot air defence systems, and it was still flying after the police arrived. Neither is surveillance, I think, by accident, and both fit a pattern that we have tracked across a dozen NATO states since 2024. Russia is probing what Europe can see, how fast it decides, and who is actually allowed to act.
0: And you said Russia there without any hesitation or caveat. You're convinced this is Russia?
5: So it fits a pattern that we have seen in our report from earlier this year. I should be clear that no government, Tim, as yet has attributed these drones to Russia. And what I can say is that our assessment from the report was that it was highly likely the Kremlin was running a UAV campaign over Europe last year. And these two incidents at least have the hallmark, a signature. It's a sensitive target. It's a capable airframe. And it was an operator who clearly did not do anything once the air police, German air police, were in the air. So I think we have also seen the US suggest, at least in open source reporting, that it was Russia. But the German government, to be clear, has not yet attributed either act to the Russian government.
0: And I'm interested, when you say the operator, the drone operator here, I mean, is the working assumption that these are people whom, if this is Russia, that Russians are then paying or organising to operate these drones? Or, I mean, is there a thought that actually Russian agents themselves might be on the ground in NATO countries?
5: Well, the incident over Leipzig with the armed drone found inside the freight security zone is the more serious of the two incidents. And just for your listeners, by way of background, on, I think, Tuesday, shortly before midnight, it was an airport worker who spotted the drone on the southern runway close to a Ukrainian Antonov. And he kicked it out of the air and brought it down, which is quite incredible, given that the charge was Semtex in a sort of tin can strapped to the airframe. And we have seen something similar before over Poland, in fact. And it required federal police specialists to make it safe. What is interesting about this particular drone was that it carried two SIM cards and 5G antennas. So in theory, it could be flown over the mobile network from anywhere. And I think we have seen in open source reporting a couple of drone specialists calling it the sort of worst case for detection, because a frequency scanner cannot tell such a drone from a mobile phone, and the airport's own detection system did not register it. So that points to a more professional approach than we have seen in other drone incidents across Germany.
0: Right. But there's every chance that these drones at the very least, whoever's, you know, on the ground operating them, that they're, it's not as if they've been flown all the way from Russia, that they would have, these are fairly, I mean, they may be sophisticated, but they're fairly generic bits of kit that could be assembled in place.
5: For the incident over Leipzig, it looks like this was a drone that was developed for this particular type of operation. So yes, you can raise, you could fly a UAV. You could launch it nearby, but you could fly it from somewhere else over the mobile phone network.
0: Right. It's a real challenge, this, isn't it? Because it just feels as if it's, I mean, disruptive, it's intimidating, but it's incredibly difficult to defend against.
5: It is. I mean, this is, from our report at least, a clear, I think, example in the case of the drones that were flown over the Bundeswehr airbase about probing Allied response times and decision thresholds. It's about mapping critical infrastructure and the logistics nodes supporting Ukraine. And as you say, Tim, it's imposing economic and psychological costs on the population, as well as normalizing airspace violations below the level that triggers a response. So what the German government do and how quickly is something that we will look to monitor going forward.
0: Charlie Edwards, Senior Fellow for Strategy and National Security at the International Institute for Strategic Studies. 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

0: And a reminder of our top story this hour, Israel has rejected a peace plan for Gaza that President Trump announced at the end of last month, saying it won't withdraw from the territory until Hamas gives up all of its weapons. We heard here on NewsHour from Fleur Hassan Nahum, who's an envoy with the Israeli Foreign Ministry.
1: Ultimately, Israel and its government has an obligation to defend its people. We understand these terrorist groups. We've got a bit of experience with them, and we don't believe that they're going to be disarming, and especially not if we retreat, because then they will have had what they want before they have any incentive to disarm. On the other hand, if they want us to retreat, then they have an incentive to disarm.
0: One other headline story we've been covering, the suspected Irish crime boss Daniel Kinahan has appeared in court in Ireland on charges of directing activities of a criminal organisation following his extradition from the United Arab Emirates. You're with the BBC and live from London, this is NewsHour with me, Tim Franks. In Canada, the whole of the vast western province of British Columbia is under a state of emergency with more than 100 wildfires burning. Tens of thousands of people have been evacuated, including the 12,000 residents of Summerland. The mayor of the town is Doug Holmes, and he spoke to me from Penticton, about an hour's drive south, after he'd been ordered to leave his home very early on Saturday morning.
2: The fire started around 5:30 p.m., 15 kilometers outside Summerland, and then it just moved really quickly. We're a farming community. We're kind of three mountain valleys with real rich soil, lots of cherry and peach orchards and vineyards. And the fire just kind of ripped through two of those three valleys. So those two valleys were evacuated probably around 8:30, 9 o'clock Friday night, our time. And then the fire just kept coming closer and closer to town. And so the decision was made at midnight, Friday night, Saturday morning, to evacuate the whole town. And maybe 5,000 people had been evacuated already, but then another 15,000 were to be evacuated after that. And
0: right.
2: So you can imagine that number of people all packing up their cars and heading out at the same time. There's only one highway that comes through Summerland. The north end of the town was blocked off by fire, so we could only leave going to the town to the south, which is Penticton. And so there was basically a large convoy of cars heading south.
0: You've arrived in Penticton, and it sounds like that's where most people have ended up as well, about an hour's drive and under normal conditions south of Summerland. And, I mean, what are people staying in?
2: We're two closely connected communities anyway. So people are staying at friends or families. A lot of people left with their camp trailers and their caravans. And so the parking lots in Penticton are full. And if there are people who have no place to stay, there's an evacuation center has been set up at the convention center here.
0: And what do you know of Summerland? I mean, did the fire reach your town?
2: Lots of parts of town it did reach, not every part of town. So we do know parts have been spared. We know our downtown, so our center core is okay. But, you know, homes have been lost. We know structures have been lost. Everybody will know somebody who has lost a home.
0: Mm. It's an agricultural region, isn't it? I mean, there's a lot of farming that goes on. I think a lot of winemaking that goes on as well. I assume there must be immense concern about what's happened to the land.
2: Yeah, and you know, the immediate concern is what happens to people's crops. I know farmers who have told me that they know they've lost their barn, for example, and recovery is going to be hard. It's going to be challenging. We're going to need government support. But, you know, we'll pull together as a community and we'll get through it.
0: Have you got any update on, you know, the progress of the fire and when you and others may be able to return to Summerland?
2: Well, that's the number one question everybody asks is when can we go home? And we just don't know yet. The fire is still out of control. They're still fighting it. That's the top priority right now, is to get the fire under control. And then once it's under control, we can start planning reentry. The first thing there'll be farmers who've left animals behind. They need to get back to their farms to feed those animals. And then people can't return to their homes until we know it's safe to do so. There's power lines down. The water has been contaminated. There's structures that we don't know are safe or not. So all that sort of thing has to happen before people can return to their homes. All that's going to take time.
0: You must be thinking, as many are, that, you know, these sorts of disasters are sadly becoming more frequent.
2: Absolutely. Every summer, it's fire season in British Columbia, especially in August. And 20 years ago, it was an exception to have, a summer with smoke-filled skies and everything like that and fires nearby. Now it's an exception not to have it. It's become the new norm, and it's tragic.
0: And that was Doug Holmes, the mayor of Summerland. In the occupied West Bank, thousands of ancient archaeological sites remain unexcavated. Israel has recently expropriated it Palestinian land to develop two of them. Palestinians say archaeology is being used to deepen Israeli control of the territory. Israel says it's simply protecting and preserving its heritage. Now the UN's cultural agency, UNESCO, is planning to add Sebastia near Nablus to both its World Heritage list and its list of World Heritage in danger, in a move which Palestinian officials have welcomed, but Israel's foreign minister has condemned as an attempt to change history. Sebastian Usher has this report from Sebastia.
3: Up in the hills above the Roman columns of Sebastia are olive fields that have been cultivated for generations by Palestinian families. It's a vital income for them, of course, but it goes deeper than that, as one of those landowners, Abu Madif, explains.
4: Every tree has received more of my attention than my children, more than my family, and more than myself.
3: Abu Madif says he's now received notification that his land is part of a tranche of around 450 acres that the Israeli authorities are taking possession of in order to develop a new national park in the archaeological site. Standing on a path between the car park at the ancient site of Sebastia, where the Roman era forum once stood, and the columns of the basilica, the mayor of Sebastia, Mohammed Azem, looks down to his right at some rubbish left in the ruins. He says that as Israeli control tightens, local people no longer feel free to clean the site. Mahed Saka, who owns a local restaurant that is under threat of demolition, says the Israeli plan seems to be to cut Palestinian residents off from the archaeological site. In the middle of the ancient Roman theatre, an Israeli activist, Alon Arad, who heads a group that aims to ensure that the ancient heritage of a region belongs to all communities, says the Israeli authorities have bypassed consultation with the local administration and residents of Sebastia.
5: Israel is not the owner of this place. This is a Palestinian heritage site. And in order to do it in a positive way, it has to be done with the local community, with the municipality, in order for them to benefit.
3: Further to the south in the West Bank and just in sight of Jerusalem, a man-made hill rises at Herodium with an extraordinary palace built on its summit by King Herod, who ruled these lands more than 2,000 years ago. Recently here too, Israel has begun to expropriate land, this time around 80 acres, for what it says is the preservation and development of the site. For Shmuel Browns, who's worked on excavations here, it's vital for Israeli archaeologists and officials to be able to oversee and protect places that are so freighted with significance.
6: The way we decide whether Herod was here is by finding a coin from Herod or pottery that can be dated to the time of Herod right here.
3: A new law was proposed earlier this year that would have given the Heritage Ministry sweeping powers to take control of land across the whole of the West Bank. It's now on hold as elections are coming up in Israel, and it may never re-emerge.
0: And that was Sebastian Usher reporting from Sebastia in the West Bank. That's it from NewsHour. Thanks for listening.
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0: Wildfires have been raging from Canada to Europe.
1: France has just logged its first pyrocumulonimbus fire cloud. I think Portugal had one last year. So these are these gigantic firestorm systems. They turn like hurricanes. They generate their own lightning. They generate their own hail. They become perpetual motion machines of combustion.
0: Are we entering a new era of fire weather?
1: We're seeing fires burn where they've really never burned before. We're seeing them burn with intensities that really have never been recorded before. We're seeing phenomena that humans have never witnessed before.
2: We explore how climate change is reshaping fires and what can be done to survive in a more flammable world. That's up next on the BBC.

0: Trump's 15-point blueprint for peace. It's just over a week since he announced what he called a monumental step. For the first time, Hamas had agreed to give up its weapons if Israel withdrew its forces from Gaza. At the time, President Trump said Israel was on board. But Israel's Prime Minister Benjamin Netanyahu, in remarks to his cabinet this morning, rejected the plan. So for now, Israel's forces, which fully occupy 70% of the strip, are going nowhere.
1: The Irish suspected cartel boss, Daniel Kinahan, has appeared before a court in Dublin and been taken into custody after his extradition from the United Arab Emirates. The businessman and boxing promoter was charged with directing the Kinahan organised crime cartel involved in drug trafficking and firearms offences. He has always denied the allegations. Chris Page was at the hearing in Dublin.
2: Towards the end of the hearing, a prosecutor suggested to the judges that they should explain to Daniel Kinahan that he could only apply for bail at the High Court in Dublin. So the judge did that, and Daniel Kinahan replied, "I think we know I won't get bail," but he went on to thank the judge.
1: Iran has chosen a new leader for its National Security Council. Mohsen Rezaei is a former commander of the country's Revolutionary Guards and will now have a key role in deciding how Iran pursues its conflict with the US and Israel. Paul Mas reports.
3: Mohsen Rezaei is 71 years old and has long held senior military and political roles. And that is significant because there'd been speculation that Iran's rulers would start promoting a new generation of younger figures. Instead, the old guard seems still very much in charge. Mr. Rezaei is also determined that Iran should continue to control the Strait of Hormuz. He's publicly stated it's far more important than acquiring nuclear weapons. Some observers suggest he's generally less willing to reach a peace deal with the US, but then there's been scant sign of that lately anyway.
1: Syria says it's reached a deal with Moscow on the future of Russia's two bases on the Mediterranean. The Syrian state would take over the management of civilian facilities. Most of the military installations would be repurposed as joint training centres. The ouster, 18 months ago, Bashar al-Assad, dealt a major blow to Moscow's influence in the region. BBC News. Funerals have been held in Thailand for the 14-year-old perpetrator of Friday's deadly shooting attack, as well as his grandparents, who he killed before beginning a rampage at a school, killing another six people. He then turned the gun on himself. The shooter's mother had earlier apologised.
4: I want to apologise to society for what my son did. We are truly devastated because no one thought this would happen. No one knew at all. I apologise to all the victims. I don't know what to say. If I've said anything wrong, I apologise for that too.
1: Police in New York say the operator of a boat that capsized near the Statue of Liberty, killing a woman and a five-month-old baby, has been charged with reckless endangerment. A search and rescue operation was launched after the incident near the New York Harbour on Saturday night. 12 people were rescued from the water. Coast Guard investigators are also determining whether the boat was illegally chartered. The footballer Lionel Messi has attended the funeral in Argentina of his father, who also acted as the player's agent and sometime manager. 68-year-old Jorge Messi had been absent from this year's World Cup, prompting widespread speculation about his health. Local media have since reported that he was suffering from cancer. Messi Sr. first introduced his son to the game at the age of four and later followed him to Barcelona when he was picked for the club's youth team. In cycling, the Tour de France Femmes has been won by Demi Vollering after she claimed the ninth and final stage in Paris. It's the second time the Dutch rider has won the women's version of the Tour. She also won this year's Giro d'Italia Women, considered another of the three classic tours of road racing. That's the latest from BBC World News.
5: The world is on fire.
6: As we record this, hundreds of wildfires are burning in parts of France, Spain, Russia,
5: the UK, US and Canada.
6: So how unusual is this? And are we entering a new era in fire weather?
5: That's our climate question. From the BBC World Service, I'm Greer Jackson.
6: And I'm Jordan Dunbar.

0: To help us answer that question, we have the author of Fire Weather, John Valiant. Hi, thank you so much for joining us this week.
1: It's so good to be with you both.
2: John, people will see that fires are currently burning across the world. Are we in a new era of fire weather?
1: Yes, unequivocally, we are. And, you know, that said, fire has always been with us. It's a natural part of life for almost any ecosystem. And what we're seeing, though, that's different is intensity, frequency, and scope. So we're seeing fires burn where they've really never burned before. We're seeing them burn with intensities that really have never been recorded before. We're seeing phenomena that humans have never witnessed before.
0: What are these phenomena that we haven't seen before?
1: Well, the one that seems to be in the news right now is the pyrocumulonimbus fire cloud. And that's a scientific term for a fire-generated, thermally generated thunderhead, basically. So imagine, you know, those giant anvil clouds you see that generate lightning. Where we have seen them historically is over volcanoes. So think of photographs or old engravings you've seen of historic volcanoes like Toba or Krakatoa, you know, with billowing clouds shot through with lightning. We used to see that only over volcanoes in nature. Starting around 1998, 99, 2000, fire scientists and satellite data analysts started seeing them over really big wildfires. And that was a first. And now we're seeing them with more and more frequency. I understand France has just logged its first pyrocumulonimbus fire cloud. But these are really new events in Southern Europe. The Western United States and Canada have been experiencing them for about 20 years. To give you an idea of how rapidly this is building, though, Canada had its worst fire season in its recorded history in 2023. It burnt from coast to coast for about 6 months. And during that time, 142 pyro-CB events were recorded. So these are these gigantic firestorm systems that can reach heights of, or altitudes, I should say, of 45,000 feet. They puncture the stratosphere. They are so big. They occupy so much atmospheric space that they turn, they gyre like hurricanes. They generate their own lightning. They become perpetual motion machines of combustion, and they are unstoppable by human means.
3: Wildfires continue to burn out of control in France and Spain tonight, with more than 250,000 people being ordered to leave their homes.
4: It's not hard to understand why these wildfires have spread. They're said to be the most severe Spain has ever faced. The first to be declared a national emergency.
5: Most towns and villages in this area are almost deserted. The blaze now burns within 10 miles of the city of Bordeaux.
1: One way to think of a big fire, it's really like a giant lung. It's inhaling all the time. It needs oxygen in order to burn just like we do. And when it gets big like that, imagine a whale or an elephant exerting itself. And so this giant fire is pulling in air and oxygen from all around the landscape, and it can generate hurricane force winds as it does that. So that's why you see the trees tossing and turning, and you see, sometimes you'll see the clothing of firefighters flapping. And that's because there is so much convection energy in that system.
0: I had no idea the wind could be so strong. Hurricane strength, Jordan.
2: Yeah, is that, so this is due to the sheer amount of heat. You mentioned before that these were over volcanoes. Is that also what can cause these tornadoes within the storm system?
1: If you have a pyro-CB, if you have a pyrocumulonimbus fire cloud, that's kind of a precursor for really a new and even newer and more terrible chimera of climate change and what I call 21st century fire. And that is a full-blown fire tornado. And what you'll see, there's a lot of amazing video being shot of the Spanish and French firefighting efforts. And you'll see these little spirals of flame, you know, whirling off on the edge of the frame sometimes. And those are called fire whirls. They're not really dangerous, but they're noticeable. But what's happening now, still rarely, thank goodness, are actual measurable fire tornadoes. The first one was recorded in the terrible Canberra fire in South Australia in 2003. That was an EF3 tornado, so that's wind speeds of 160, 165 miles an hour. That will tear the roof off your house. That'll flip your car over. It'll kill you. We had another one of those, the first one ever recorded in the Northern Hemisphere in Redding, California in 2018. I wrote about that for The Guardian right after it happened, and I had the eerie privilege of walking that ground afterward. And there was a firefighter who was attending that fire in an F-150 pickup truck. That's a 2 or 3 ton truck. It was lifted off the road, thrown through the air, rolled repeatedly, crushed and burned. He was a father of two. Of course, you know, he was killed, as you can imagine. And everything around him, all the cars and trucks around him had been rolled and crushed. There were 100-foot steel, high-tension power pylons weighted down with many tons of transmission cable that were simply torn out of the ground, thrown into the forest. All the houses in the area were simply gone. There was no glass. There were no small objects. Everything left was broken or crushed and burned. And honestly, the only other scenario I've seen like that are photos from Hiroshima and Nagasaki. And these are energies that simply did not exist on Earth prior to the excessive generation of fossil fuel emissions.
0: Let's unpack that a little bit more. What do we know about the impact of climate change on fires like the ones we're seeing?
1: So we're emitting millions of tons of CO2 and methane every year. And the Earth does that too, but we are adding to it in ways that are measurable and are now, over the past 50 or 100 years, actively changing the nature of our climate. So these are heat-retaining gases that hold heat in the lower atmosphere. So it's simply warmer. Southern Europe is enduring, I think, its fourth heat wave, and it's still July. You know, in decades past, one heat wave might happen in a summer. And now they're coming in successive waves. And when you think about what fire likes hot, dry, windy. So those are obviously natural conditions. And again, fire is a natural part of our landscape, but there's a big difference between the 90 degree peak temperature summer of my youth and the 105 degree peak temperature summer of my current reality.
2: So climate change is essentially amplifying what we might have seen before. So where it might be a dry summer, it's a very dry summer. It's a very hot summer. It's even windier than it might have been. So this is amplifying all of these things that spread wildfires.
1: That's right. They build on each other, amplifying in ways that we aren't ready for, that we don't understand particularly well, but that climate scientists who are well-versed in physics, math, and chemistry have been trying to warn us about, but it's abstract. But there's nothing abstract about a pyrocumulonimbus fire system when it is barreling across your landscape.
0: There's also increasing nighttime temperatures, which means that forest fires are less likely to die down overnight. But there's also something that you write about in your book called the whiplash effect, which essentially means there's more tinder, there's more plants to set fire to. Can you just unpack how exactly that comes to be?
1: Sure. And I really want to back up into the nighttime temperatures. As the temperature stays higher at night, the fire likes that. So where a wildfire might settle down to a kind of a dull roar where it's still burning, but it's not actively spreading, that might have been the case 10 years ago, 20 years ago. Now you see fires actively spreading during the night. In the old days, which weren't that long ago, there was almost a compact between the fire and firefighters. So everybody took a break at night. The fire slowed down. Firefighters could get a few hours sleep, get a meal, resupply. Now they're chasing that fire 24 hours a day. And so that is a really new and terrible development. And then in terms of the whiplash effect, what we're seeing in Southern California is, you know, you might have extended drought in Southern California, but there have been the occasional very rainy winter. And so this is, you'll have this resurgence of shrubbery and trees, including ones that might have burned off in previous fires. So what that turns into, though, is new fuel. As the summer wears on, as new temperature records are broken, that fuel dries out, might even die, you know, on the stem. And then when a fire comes through, it's got a whole new stash of fuel to burn. And, you know, an extraordinary situation we're seeing is in northern Alaska, where, you know, the last ice age has barely ended. There are places in the Brooks Range and north central Alaska where no tree has grown in 100,000 years. Well, forests are sprouting there now. Little 10-year-old saplings are growing where no tree has grown in 100,000 years, and they are already burning down. So what we're seeing literally across the globe is a complete, if slow motion, change in the entire forest regime.
0: Thanks, John. A reminder that you're listening to The Climate Question from the BBC World Service. I'm Greg Jackson.
2: And I'm Jordan Dunbar. This week we're asking, are we entering a new era of wildfires? With us is author and journalist John Vaillant. John, some of the most vivid writing in your book about this fire weather and about wildfires comes from the fire at Fort McMurray in Canada in 2016. Can you just tell us what happened at that fire and why it was such a big deal?
1: So Fort McMurray, Alberta, is the petroleum hub of Canada. And that might not sound like much until you realize that Canada is, depending on who's measuring, the fourth or fifth largest oil producer, petroleum producer in the world. Fort McMurray is about 700 or 800 miles north of the U.S. border, deep in the boreal forest. And the boreal forest is that kind of green, piney, subarctic forest system that runs all the way across northern Canada through Alaska. In Russia, we call it the taiga. You know, think of Siberia. Northern Alberta is a lot like Siberia. And in the midst of this, you have a city of 100,000 people with a multi-billion dollar petroleum industry right in the middle of the boreal forest, one of the most flammable and combustible ecosystems on planet Earth. In May 2016, an El Nino that had been warming the North Pacific for the previous couple of years, thus impacting the snowpack in the Rocky Mountains, the Cascade Mountains of the North American West, heated up everything in its path, created the conditions in May 16 for a very early summer and extraordinarily dry conditions. So on May 3rd, 2016, the high for that date was broken by about 10 degrees Fahrenheit. So it went into the low 90s. And we are in the boreal forest, very high latitude, keeping in mind that the rivers and lakes there were still frozen. There were car-sized blocks of ice on the Athabasca River, which is the main river flowing through the city of Fort McMurray. So into this recently post-winter environment comes these unseasonably hot temperatures that dry everything out. Introduce fire into a landscape like that, and you're going to not just have intense fire conditions, but explosive fire conditions. And so within a matter of 2 days, despite earnest efforts from Alberta's very capable wildfire fighting service, this fire got away and the wind shifted and blew a 10-mile wide, 100-meter tall wall of flame into the city, forcing the largest, most rapid evacuation due to fire in modern times.
6: It was just black. I mean, it's 3 p.m., middle of the day. I expected to see, you know, some sunshine, but it was completely dark. I thought it was midnight. You're so intimidated by the fire and the smoke that you just want to get out of there.
7: People really started to understand just how things were deteriorating and so dramatically when they started seeing, you know, gas stations explode and saw the flames just right along the side of the highway.
8: Once I looked up and basically it's raining ash and, you know, your eyes are burning, you know, it's time to pack up and leave.
1: Radiant heat, you know, this is a quick science lesson. Radiant heat is the invisible heat that tells you not to touch the candle. Your finger starts to get close to it. You know, I'm not going to go any closer because I'm going to burn myself. You're dealing with walls of heat, radiant heat, which moves at the speed of light, by the way, and is hitting temperatures close to 500 Celsius. Oof. So what's happening then is even before the fire gets there, the heat is desiccating everything in front of it. So every leafy tree, every poplar and aspen that normally would be full of water, when it's hit with 500 Celsius temperatures, it desiccates instantly. So it turns instantly into matchstick firewood. Then the embers land on it. And the other thing to think about is flammable objects can reach combustive temperatures without fire. So the tree now is 500 Celsius in temperature, but it doesn't have any fire on it yet. The moment an ember lands on that, it explodes into flame. So imagine as this wall of invisible 500 Celsius heat rolls over the forest, into the neighborhoods, across the plastic swing set, into the garage, over the tar shingled roofs and the vinyl siding, that's causing all those petroleum products to start to vaporize. And so these houses now are not catching on fire in the way that you and I are used to seeing. These houses explode into flame. And so you had $750,000, two-story, solidly built, you know, winter-proof houses in Fort McMurray burning from rooftop to basement in 5 minutes. And then people went out of their garage or went out of their garden, looked down the road, and there's a wall of fire coming down the street at them. So people got out of there quickly. These are, you know, tough, can-do people. They got themselves together. They gathered up their kids and their cats and dogs, and they ran for the exit, seeing, you know, everything that they'd worked for, everything that they owned, everything that they treasured and valued disappear literally before their eyes. The miracle is that nobody was killed in those flames. You know, that's the real strange mercy of that event.
2: John, climate experts say that many parts of the world will get drier and warmer, creating these conditions that you've talked about where these wildfires can become even bigger. I'm just wondering then, what do people and communities and governments need to do to adapt if we are in this new era of fire weather? What things need to change in terms of how we deal with these fires?
1: So the first thing is to manage water better and differently than we do now, recognizing what fire is now capable of. And so, you know, one of the first confusions people have is, you know, they might see a fire on the landscape on a ridge far many miles away from them and say, oh my goodness, those mountains look like they're on fire. You know, it's a spectacular view at night. But if the wind is blowing toward you, that means the embers are too. And so your city, your town can literally ignite behind you. So we aren't prepared for that. That could happen in a place where people weren't even thinking about fire yet.
0: I'm wondering, if I'm a homeowner, how do I protect my house, my livelihood?
1: Every city, every town now has to have an evacuation plan for fire and for flood. A lot of new communities are, you know, housing estates, housing developments have only one entry road. That is a disaster. You know, if there's a car accident on that road, if it's blocked by fire or debris, now you have a bunch of people effectively kettled, trapped inside their own neighborhood. So, and you could have really high lethality there. So you need to have at least two exit roads. You need to have an evacuation plan. And when it comes to building materials, what Fort McMurray showed us is how deeply petroleum has infiltrated every aspect of our lives. And so right now, houses can have tar shingles, vinyl siding, all kinds of glues and laminates in the plywood. Your sofa is extremely flammable. You know, it's made stuffed with polyurethane or polypropylene or, you know, all these things will start to off-gas combustible fire accelerants, you know, if they're heated to fire hot temperatures. So our houses now, the modern house is a very dangerous place. And if you want to see something really sobering, go on YouTube and look at Underwriters Laboratories living room test. And they show an old fashioned living room, you know, think of an old English pub with wooden furniture and lace curtains and cotton, you know, upholstery, and then a modern apartment flat, like probably like where you live, you know, and watch the new one explodes into flame in 3 minutes, like a firebomb. It goes off like an oil refinery, whereas grandma's house with the wooden furniture and the wool rug and the cotton curtains takes about 25 minutes to reach an equal intensity of combustion. So we live, you know, petroleum is extraordinarily handy. It's got us where we are today. We owe it a great debt. But the gains it's given us in the short term are being taken away from us in the long term. And fire is, you know, one of the most kind of graphic and charismatic ways that happens.
0: Are you talking about running away here for good? Because presumably if we can't fight these fires, how long can we really live and stay in an area with that level of risk to our lives?
1: Yeah, so we now have to look at the experience of LA, look at the experience of Valparaiso and Fort McMurray, and now Bordeaux and Madrid, and realize this is our reality too. It's not just something unfortunate that happened to them. It could happen to any one of us now. There is no place that is safe from fire now. And there might be some exceptions in desert cities, you know, where you don't have a lot of flammable terrain. But any place where there is forest or grassland, what we call the wildland urban interface or the WUI, any place you have that, fire can be introduced into our communities from those wildland urban interface zones and impact us with the ferocity of a wildfire. And that is something that all of us, even in traditionally cool, wet, temperate places, you know, need to come to grips with.
2: John, thank you very much for joining us.
1: It's really a pleasure to be with you. Thanks so much for your interest.
0: Thanks, John. And thank you for listening. Don't forget, if you have a climate question of your own, then email theclimatequestion@bbc.com.
2: The production team were Diane Richardson, Simon Watts, Daffeth Evans, and Tom Brignall. I'm Jordan Dunbar.
0: And I'm Grey Jackson. And from all of us, goodbye.

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0: Welcome to Assignment from the BBC World Service. I'm looking into Gaza at the immense destruction caused by Israel's war with Hamas. It may surprise you to know that Gaza was once a hub of highly educated young people, coding, developing software and creating apps. Now, living in tents with little access to electricity and internet, they're trying to get it all going again. That's Gaza's unlikely tech hub, with me, Yolande Nell, after the news.
1: BBC News with Fiona MacDonald. Donald Trump's Board of Peace representative for Gaza has insisted that the US-backed peace plan for the territory is the only way forward. It comes after Israel rejected the plan, saying its troops would only withdraw from the territory once Hamas had handed over all its weapons. The Irish suspected crime boss Daniel Kinahan has appeared before a Dublin court and has been remanded in custody. He was extradited earlier in the day from Dubai. Mr. Kinahan denies being a senior figure in the Kinahan organised crime cartel. Iran has chosen a new leader for its National Security Council. Mohsen Rezaei, a former commander of the Revolutionary Guards, has previously stated that it's crucial for Iran to retain control over the Strait of Hormuz. He argues that this is more important than acquiring nuclear weapons. The Houthis movement in Yemen is reported to have killed at least 11 people in a missile attack on the government-controlled city of Mocha. The Iran-backed group also carried out a drone strike against a Saudi oil refinery on the Red Sea. Funerals have been held in Thailand for the 14-year-old perpetrator of Friday's deadly shooting attack, as well as his grandparents, whom he killed before beginning a rampage at a school where he killed another six people. He then turned the gun on himself. At least 10 soldiers have been killed in Mali during an attack by Islamist militants. The group known as JNIM claimed responsibility. In football, Cameroon has put an end to Nigeria's reign as champions of the Women's Africa Cup of Nations with a shock 1-0 win in the quarter-finals. Miriam Niadju scored the winner. The victory also earns Cameroon a place in next year's Women's World Cup. And that'll be along with Algeria and Morocco. This year it'll be in Brazil. BBC News.
2: When I evacuated once again from the south to the middle of Gaza, and my family told me, well, we will live in a tent. We don't have a place. So I said, like, it's impossible. How can I live in a tent? We are seven members. And how can we live in a small tent? You feel like you live in street, not in a tent, because all the voices around you. But if you stop or if you cry about your situation, you will not do anything. And the world will not stop about you or about Gaza.
0: Walat Validis is 24 years old. She's a computer software engineer in Gaza and her family's main breadwinner.
2: My life before the war, I have internet 24 hours. I have electricity 24 hours. But when the war started, I lost the internet and the connection because the displacement from the north to the south and then to another places, it's similar to animal lives, really. You have to find water, you have to find the food. There's no food, there's a famine. Sometimes, like, I got bad news, like, your uncle dead, your relative dead. So the only thing for me, like, to get my laptop and just start turning.
0: Welcome to Assignment from the BBC World Service. I'm Yolande Nell, and I've been speaking through video calls to talented young tech geeks in the Gaza Strip, like Walat, trying to earn a living with their laptops.
3: What Israel has done, because in the past, what we learned from our mistakes is that there were posts along here, observation.
0: So this is it. A really incredible view across the Gaza Strip from here, this hilltop in southern Israel. This is where Israeli tour groups come to look at the destruction that's been caused by the war. I'm just a couple of hundred meters away from the border fence, and everything on the other side in Beit Hanun in the north has been flattened. In the distance, you can still make out the high-rise buildings in Gaza City that remain, although we know a lot of those have been badly damaged. And given this scene, it just seems all the more unlikely and incredible that those young people I've been speaking to in Gaza are continuing to develop apps and websites. They're continuing coding, trying to make their way in the digital economy and connect to the outside world, despite everything that's happened.
4: What I can work here in Gaza, anything that is in the freelancing work, starting from mobile application for iPhone, Android, Flutter, to websites, to even ads. So anything that can be worked from remotely, we can do it here in Gaza.
5: Mahran Bayad is also living in a tent close to his destroyed home near a Shifa hospital in Gaza City, once Gaza's biggest medical complex. He worked as a software engineer for more than a decade before the war.
4: I lost all of my equipment, I lost my house, I lost my office, and I was thinking that is the end of the world here in Gaza.
5: Mahran has three young children, the youngest born under bombardment. The nearby hospital saw some of the heaviest fighting of the war, with Israel accusing Hamas of using it as a command center, which the group denied, and launching several sieges and raids there.
4: I got a baby born in the start of this war. I cannot move from the hospital because we need like milk, we need medical care. So we need to be in hospital. So I didn't move to the other part of Gaza because of this. I faced a lot of hard time. I don't like to remember them actually, but we survived. We didn't like get anyone killed in our family, but they destroy our neighborhood, our home. We don't have home right now, so we are in tents. I cannot believe that this was happened with us and we still survive.
5: In the end, Mahran did have to move his family several times, but since last October's ceasefire between Israel and Hamas, which halted the full-scale war, they've returned to their old neighbourhood. The Israeli authorities won't allow foreign journalists to enter Gaza independently without being embedded with the military, so we asked Mahran to make his own recordings of his day.
4: You may hear a noisy sound, and this is the generator of our neighborhood, and that's a sign we have electricity today, so it's a good sign.
5: In search of more stable electricity and internet, Mahran regularly visits one of the co-working spaces that are popping up around Gaza. He's become one of thousands of digital freelancers.
4: It's interesting to think that from Gaza I can collaborate with teams completely different in the world and contribute with people I have never met. That's one of the things I enjoy most about technology.
5: Thanks to that vital connection, I can reach him in the co-working space with a video call.
0: What do you tell clients? Do you tell them that you're based in Gaza, that there are going to be some limits or some difficult circumstances?
4: Yes. This is one of the hardest situation that I need to face at the work, because a lot of people, once they hear that we are from Gaza, they are stop talking with us and stop relaying on the war. I always tell them at the first of the conversation, please be aware that I am in Gaza and I may have disconnected. I may get a blackout in some times, but I will try to find a location to work. And that person need to decide. And sometimes they understand that situation. They know that you will get us the proper work, so they continue the work with us. And one second. I can hear you, by the way.
0: Oh, we've lost him again. Let's hope he unfreezes. We lost you again, Mahran.
5: Proving his point, the connection dropped out a number of times during our conversation. There are facts that prospective employers have to bear in mind, he says.
4: We don't know how we are still alive till now, and we are not thinking about this. We are just thanking God that we are still alive and we are living a day by day. We don't think about tomorrow because we may be killed. You need to understand that's here in Gaza. So once we get a job for IT that need 3 to 4 months, we are trying to say to this customer, please know that everything will be online. If we got killed, you will have your work.
0: That's a shocking thing to say.
4: But it's a normal here. It's like a normal here in Gaza.
6: My name is Tarek Zaim. I am working as a freelancer in iTech as a programmer.
5: Tariq uses another co-working hub in Gaza City. The local firm he used to work for shut down after Hamas carried out its deadly assault and mass hostage-taking in southern Israel in October 2023, triggering the devastating war. He's had to rebuild his life.
6: I work for a company that's making application, mobile application. So we're making application for, as example, a barber shop that you can go and take appointment here in Gaza. Another client from Saudi Arabia, he has a parking valet. So we're making application for him. He received the car and take all the information and put in the mobile. And when the user come out asking for his car, he just showing a QR code. The application read the QR code and know all information about the car and where it's at, and the value will get faster. This is some of our last job.
2: So when you do work like that, I mean, it must feel like you're dealing with people that live in another world, you know, valet parking.
6: Absolutely. When I'm working in my laptop, I forget everything. I forget what's happened. I separate my life from the job. So I focus 100% for that. Two, I can live.
2: Well, it's not easy. You must be one of the more experienced people doing your work. I mean, do you find yourself mentoring others, or did you have to update your own skills with the start of the war?
6: In 3 years, the AI is highly recommended now. So before the war, there was no AI. So I must every day learn something new. If you're still on your area knowledge, you will be left behind. So you must learning everything every day. You're updating your knowledge every day. Now my team is working with the AI to accelerate our work.
5: But getting paid remains a challenge, with limited bank branches open in Gaza and severe shortages of cash. Palestinians face many international banking restrictions, and those in Gaza can't register with most digital payment platforms. Some manage to get their money sent on via relatives abroad, but others rely on cash brokers who accept electronic transfers for high fees.
6: This something is... We can't receive the direct money because they don't have a contract, we don't have everything. And in the first of the war, every money we received here, we lost the half because of the transfer fees.
2: So you get half of your earnings?
6: Yes. It's not enough for a good living, the basic.
5: Despite last year's US brokered ceasefire, there's still a threat from the skies, with near daily Israeli strikes.
6: Before 2 days, they attacked a car in front of us, 100 meters between the car and the core space I working on it. So this was a horrifying moment.
2: Yeah, so as well as dealing with the destruction around you, we have to remember there are still ongoing bombardments, daily dangers and threats.
6: Yeah, it's still daily. Still daily.
5: On that occasion, the Israeli military says it was targeting a Hamas military operative. A student finishing her high school exams was killed. The IDF says it tries to avoid harm to civilians. Despite everything, Tariq considers himself somewhat fortunate. Just before the war, he was saving up to buy a car and was able to use that money instead to get his wife and three children out to Egypt. With his own apartment destroyed, he now lives on the roof of his sister's damaged home. And with borders virtually closed, he's unable to leave Gaza to join his family.
6: My routine, go to the work, back, call them on net, talking with them for an hour and sleep and repeat. Living the same day for 3 years, it's a hell. Imagine you separate with your wife and your children for 3 years now. You can't hug him, they can't sit with him, you can't talk with them. And now when I speak with my wife, I speak with my wife for an hour, 2 hours. But when I speak with my children, I have 1 minute, 2 minutes and goodbye. We here said, away from eye, away from heart. I hope there come the day I see him soon. Inshallah.
0: So I've come over to Ramallah. It's always a bit of a struggle nowadays with the Israeli checkpoints, with heavy traffic. And of course, I'm in the occupied West Bank. I'm not in the Gaza Strip. But after the war started in Gaza, a lot of operations for Gaza Sky Geeks were transferred here to this smart, modern office. People sitting here with pictures of Gaza up on the walls. Gaza Sky Geeks was co-founded 15 years ago by Google and a US non-governmental organization, Mercy Corps. The initial idea was to help fund tech startups in impoverished Hamas-run Gaza. I visited them several times before the war. Nicole Hark is Mercy Corps' country director.
7: I think a lot of the challenge at the time was really trying to think about what are the economic opportunities that are actually realistic for Palestinians in Gaza, given all of the different constraints, whether that's political, economic, access, and simply just getting in and out. There's not really a viable, strong export market.
0: In 2007, a year after winning the last Palestinian general election, Hamas, which is widely defined as a terrorist group, took over Gaza by force, ousting the Palestinian Authority. Israel and Egypt responded by tightening their blockade of the tiny territory. Unemployment skyrocketed.
7: So we came together with Google and started thinking about startups and tech and really focusing on the young people inside Gaza, a really talented cohort, really well-educated group of individuals, but just, you know, sort of struggling to find a way to access international markets.
0: During the war, Gaza Sky Geeks saw two of its three bustling hubs in the Strip destroyed. Some of its entrepreneurs, participants and staff left. Others were killed. Now it's trying to help resurrect the tech sector, focusing on training, freelance work and the new independent co-working spaces.
7: Yeah, it's really critical. I mean, we talk about it now as sort of a digital lifeline, right? This idea that if you have a laptop, if you have a working internet connection, you can work and earn income. And at a time when close to 80% of the people living in Gaza have no income whatsoever, it's really critical to help people get back to work. They don't want to be dependent on aid. They're not looking to sit there and do nothing, right? But it's really finding a safe space and finding something that's affordable and that continues to have consistent electricity and internet is shockingly incredibly difficult. And so really it started quite nascent, these buildings and these businesses, but now we're seeing more and more pop up because the demand is there.
0: And then what are you doing now to support those co-working spaces and the people in Gaza who want to get back to work?
7: So for the co-working spaces in particular, it really depends on the space and their needs. For a lot of them, it's electricity or it's higher internet capacity. So we might be providing solar panels or backup batteries so that they can then better store the power that they have. Or we're helping them to identify the tools and additional funding in order to be able to increase their internet bandwidth. So they can have video editors or they can have more live streaming. Most of the spaces that we speak to are trying to extend their hours. So they want to be able to operate later in the evening, for example, because a lot of the individuals are working in the United States, for example, or they're coming in earlier because of Australia. So they're trying to manage how long they can stay open. But in order to do that, you have to have power, which unfortunately is not very easy to get in Gaza.
0: And where do you see this going? I mean, has this got real potential? We talk in abstract terms about the reconstruction of Gaza, but could this ultimately help Gaza to rebuild?
7: I think it's definitely the first place to start. I mean, however Gaza recovers from this, and it will take a lot of time and a lot of investment, but the digital economy will be one of the fastest and first ways to do it. We're already seeing people earning an income online, and we know that even if there's huge progress made under whatever the Board of Peace or whatever the peace plans look like, there will still take a lot of time before Gaza is recovered enough to export anything else. There's so much need just internally, domestically, to address. So really, the tech sector is what gives them that opportunity to move beyond this, to go beyond borders, and to really find a way to earn an income and bring it back home.
5: Please come in, Mohammed Halawa says to a woman. You're welcome. He runs a co-working space in Gaza City, which is being helped by Gaza Sky Geeks, for example, to buy some solar panels. As he explains, his original co-working space was destroyed during the war, and he's now set up a new one in his damaged home. Typically, he says, 60 to 80 people come each day and pay to use the internet.
8: The place here receives different types of people. We get entrepreneurs, they make about 10 to 15% of our visitors. The majority are freelancers, programmers and architectural designers. They make up about 60% of the capacity of the co-working space. Usually, about 20% are students. Though right now, students are about the majority because of high school exams. We give them free internet and power. There's a school nearby, and mothers drop their kids off to school, then come to our hub for 3 hours to use the internet until their kids are out, rather than walk a long way home. They come here for some rest, plus they don't have fast internet at home, so they come to us to download entertainment material, not necessarily work material. And some families have their children abroad. They come to our hub to make video calls, particularly in the evenings, because they don't have stable internet at home.
2: So let's start with AI engineering. Because I got these two questions from an engineer, and actually I stuck.
5: This morning in Deir al-Balah, in the center of Gaza, Wala is discussing an AI engineering problem with one of her mentors, based in California's Silicon Valley.
2: That really expand my network. I have like lots of international mentors who not just help me in the technical skills, also in the soft skills, also in the mental health. And my mental health, it's not in zero, it's in minus. Yeah, sometimes I'm crying while working. So I don't stop anything. Crying, working at the same time, but I have to complete.
5: Two of her sisters were injured in the war, and amid everything else, she's trying to get a medical evacuation for the youngest.
2: She got injured when we was in our home. Her leg actually, and her leg become larger and larger, and she's 13 years old, and none of the doctors here could help her because, you know, there's no resources here. So we talked to the World Health Organization, and right now we are waiting for a country to host her case. So we are still waiting, and her status like become harder and harder and bad. So right now there is no luck, but I'm still like trying to find a way.
9: What's happened to the other people that you were studying IT with at university? Are people able to work like you, or have you followed up with what's happened to them?
2: Yeah, I know like friends already passed away. Also another friends still trying to find a work. And also friends like lose the hope from this life. So yeah, if you want to complete despite all of these struggles and circumstances, or do you want to just like wait for a miracle to happen, or wait for something to happen, and absolutely it will not happen if you don't do anything.
5: Wala has been helped by another Palestinian-Dutch NGO called TAP, which connects young Palestinians with mentors, career coaches and possible employers. She uses the same co-working space as TAP's local team leader, Manar Anabahin, who tells me there's huge talent in Gaza.
10: To be honest, it's surprising me that people outside, they think that in Gaza, people are not, you know, that well-educated. They don't have access to this high-tech industry. But the reality is quite the opposite. And now, currently, despite the situation here, people as well, they are increasing their knowledge in AI. So many of our participants who are currently here inside the Gaza, they are applying to jobs mainly on AI, like AI agent, AI software engineer. So here in Gaza, people, they have the knowledge, but all they need is the chance, having the right chance, having the right network, having the right opportunity in order to show themselves to the world.
9: This is something that remote working has really sort of made possible. I can see why people's attachment to their laptops was like a kind of window or a portal to still kind of connect to the rest of the world.
10: Exactly, 100%.
4: Assalamu alaikum. I'd love you.
5: We're back with Mahran in Gaza City. He's trying to get his laptop screen repaired and is visiting a makeshift workshop run by Ayed Shamali, who's well known to the local tech geeks. There are shelves neatly stacked with second-hand computer parts, but the desk is a jumble of cables, tools, and pots of screws. With Israel controlling the borders and what can come in and out of Gaza, it's very much a question of making do, of recycling whatever he can.
11: Now, most of the problems we see are with devices that have been pulled out from under the rubble, recovered from beneath the debris as a result of the bombing, as well as damage caused by electricity issue due to the irregular power supply. For example, this laptop here has a piece of shrapnel that entered one end of the device to the other, to the screen, shattering it. The owner of this laptop was also killed. May God have mercy on her.
5: The Israeli authorities see computers as dual use, meaning that they could be used for military as well as civilian purposes, so they ban them from entering Gaza. There are also restrictions on solar panels, generators and fuel, so electricity and laptops in Gaza can now cost 10 times what they did before the war. And actually fixing a laptop, well...
11: Getting spare parts from outside is now almost impossible. Today, repairing relies entirely on devices already inside the country. If one laptop has a faulty motherboard, we take its screen, casing and other usable parts. If another laptop has a broken screen, we use its motherboard. That is how repairs are done now, transferring parts from one device to another.
5: Mahran leaves disappointed, picking his way through the market.
4: Why I need to work on a broken Mac device and I cannot have a new device? We need electricity, we need water. Electricity is the main part of our life. We cannot drink water without electricity. We need solar panels. We need car batteries because we use the batteries to stand with solar panels. We need fuel for generators. We need oils. So it's very hard for us. And I hope, like, in the future, like, we have the same internet connection that Elon Musk have here in Gaza. And I hope that we have a way to get devices to work on here in Gaza.
5: Mahran's still looking for a full-time job.
4: I'm one of the 2 million here in Gaza, and I think there is a lot of people that has a harder time than me. I lost my job, I lost my equipment, I lost my home. This is God's test to me. Other people, they lost their whole family, they lost a lot of people, so it's hard. And I think my test, thanks to God, is still like in money and work, and this is something that we can work about it. This test is very hard for us, but we are trying to survive. We are trying to say thanks God for what we can do and we start our life again.
5: There are many obstacles, and with the ceasefire stalling, Gaza's wider recovery remains at a standstill. But still, Gazan tech workers give a glimpse of a brighter, possible future. As for Wala, she is now earning money with her laptop. She's recently landed a full-time job as a software engineer with a Dubai-based company.
2: My first hope, to help my family to get a good life, to help my sister to get out from Gaza to find a treatment. And also I'm working for myself to get my scholarship, to travel, and also to help my people. So yeah, this is right now my main goal. I'm still working on it. And I hope that I can achieve it.
5: That's Assignment. I'm Yolande Nell, and the producer's John Murphy.
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0: Hello, I'm Celia Hatton at 22 Hours GMT. Welcome to the newsroom. Coming up, the alleged ringleader of a global drugs and weapons cartel appears before a special criminal court in Dublin.
1: A prosecutor suggested to the judges that they should explain to Daniel Kinahan that he could only apply for bail at the High Court. So the judge did that, and Daniel Kinahan replied, "I think we know I won't get bail."
0: Our correspondent in Dublin tells us why this is such a huge case. Plus, musicians in Iran tell the BBC how wars affected them.
2: My wife and I run a music institute in Tehran. Unfortunately, our institute was hit by a drone and was completely destroyed. Nothing was left.
0: There's been a dramatic kidnapping rescue in Nigeria. Our Lagos correspondent tells us what happened. Plus, the UK government says it spent $270,000 dealing with unwelcome works by the celebrated street artist Banksy. Stay with us.
3: BBC News with Fiona MacDonald. Donald Trump's Board of Peace representative for Gaza has insisted that the US-backed peace plan for the territory is the only way forward. Nikolai Mladenov said further talks were underway. His comments came after Israel rejected the plan, saying its troops would only withdraw from the territory once Hamas had handed over all its weapons. Flor Hassan Nahum, an envoy for the Israeli Foreign Ministry, suggested the plan

0: into custody after his extradition from the United Arab Emirates. The businessman and boxing promoter was charged with directing the Kinahan organised crime cartel. More from Chris Page.
1: The US Treasury Department has once described the Kinahan cartel as being one of the most dangerous in the world, and Irish police have estimated that it's generated about $1.2 billion from its illegal activities. So law enforcement agencies on both sides of the Atlantic have been investigating the Kinahan cartel. Daniel Kinahan says he's not the boss of that crime gang, but he has now been brought here to Ireland. He has been charged, and the court process will unfold here in his home country.
0: Iran has chosen a new leader for its National Security Council. Mohsen Rezaei is a former commander of the country's Revolutionary Guards and will now have a key role in deciding how Iran pursues the conflict with the US and Israel. Mr. Rezaei has previously stated that it's crucial for Iran to retain control over the Strait of Hormuz. Syria says it's finally reached a deal with Moscow on the future of Russia's two bases on the Mediterranean. The Syrian state would take over the management of civilian facilities. Most of the purely military installations would be repurposed as joint training centres. This report from Sasha Schlichter.
2: The ouster 18 months ago of Bashar al-Assad dealt a major blow to Moscow's influence in the region, and President Putin has been working hard to secure the base's future. After all, they're Russia's only official military bases outside the former Soviet Union. Russia was a key Assad ally during Syria's 13-year civil war, providing vital military support that kept him in power.
0: World News from the BBC. Funerals have been held in Thailand for the 14-year-old perpetrator of Friday's deadly shooting attack, including his grandparents, whom he killed before beginning a rampage at a school, killing another six people. He then turned the gun on himself. The shooter's mother had earlier apologised publicly to the victims and to society. The Nigerian army says it has rescued 33 people kidnapped by armed men as they were travelling in Zamfara state. Our Africa correspondent Sumi Jolaoso has more details.
3: The army said its troops, along with the police, caught up to the kidnappers as they were taking the passengers away. The gunmen then abandoned the hostages and fled into nearby bushes after coming under fire. The army said no one was injured during the rescue and that it's working on tracking down the attackers. Nigeria's security forces have recorded a recent success in rescuing kidnapped victims, including more than 300 freed earlier this week. However, kidnappings for ransom by armed groups remain common in parts of northwestern Nigeria, where major roads have become targets for attacks on travellers.
0: Peru's government has said 11 Peruvian citizens have died fighting for Russia in its war with Ukraine. It's added that more than 100 others have missing and three have been captured by the Ukrainian army. The Foreign Affairs Ministry said in total more than 450 Peruvians had joined Russia's military. In football, Cameroon has put an end to Nigeria's reign as champions of the Women's Africa Cup of Nations, with a shock 1-0 win in the quarter-finals. Miriam Niadju scored the match's only goal with a superb long-range free kick. The victory also earns Cameroon a place in next year's Women's World Cup in Brazil, along with Algeria and Morocco, who won their quarter-finals on Saturday. Malawi is playing Ghana for the last place in the semis. BBC News.
4: Hello, I'm Celia Hatton. You're listening to The Newsroom on the BBC World Service. We begin in Ireland and a story focusing on the world of organised crime. The suspected Irish cartel boss Daniel Kinahan has appeared in court in Dublin following a high-security extradition from Dubai in the United Arab Emirates. Prosecutors say he's the ringleader of the Kinahan cartel, said by the US government to be one of the world's most dangerous crime syndicates. Mr. Kinahan was brought to Ireland on an Irish military jet and immediately driven at high speed under heavy police guard to a special criminal tribunal in Dublin. The businessman and boxing promoter was then charged with directing the Kinahan cartel, involved in drug trafficking and firearms offences. He's always denied the allegations against him. Our Ireland correspondent, Chris Page, was in the special criminal court in the Irish capital, Dublin, for the hearing.
1: Daniel Kinahan appeared in court in a hearing that lasted for about 13 minutes. He sat on a wood

0: bench for most of that time. He was wearing a black hooded top. He occasionally sipped from a bottle of water. He rose to his feet on several occasions whenever one of the three judges, Patrick McGrath, addressed him directly. He also stood with his hands clasped in front of him when a court official put the charge to him. So he faces one charge, and that is of directing the activities of a criminal organisation between October 2015 and April 2017. Towards the end of the hearing, a prosecutor suggested to the judges that they should explain to Daniel Kinahan that he could only apply for bail at the High Court in Dublin. So the judge did that, and Daniel Kinahan replied, "I think we know I won't get bail," but he went on to thank the judge. So now he has left here, this court complex in Dublin. Also during that court hearing, a detective, Garda, gave some details about how he arrested Daniel Kinahan, how he executed the arrest warrant. So he's been rounded in custody until the 5th of October. Until then, he's being taken to Portlaoise Prison, not far outside Dublin. It's a maximum security prison, and the facilities there, it's understood, have been upgraded.
1: Earlier, I spoke to Chris in Dublin before that court appearance, and he began by explaining about the security operation set up to deal with Daniel Kinahan.
0: The head of Daniel Kinahan's extradition, the Irish Prison Service, bought a bomb and bulletproof van to transport prisoners who are thought to be especially high risk. Back in 2016, Daniel Kinahan was the target of a murder attempt at a hotel in the north of Dublin. He survived. Another man was murdered, and that was part of a vicious gangland feud in which 18 people were killed. So after that, Daniel Kinahan is thought to have left Ireland. He spent most of the time since then in Dubai. He was arrested there in April. There's been a legal process to extradite him to Ireland. Daniel Kinahan has opposed the attempts to extradite him, but his appeals in the United Arab Emirates have failed, leading to his extradition today.
2: Okay, so quite a high-profile moment. But can you fill in the picture a little bit more for us? Can you tell us more about Daniel Kinahan and the Kinahan cartel?
0: Yes, the US Treasury once described the Kinahan cartel as one of the most dangerous in the world. And 4 years ago, in 2022, the State Department in Washington offered a reward of up to $5 million for information leading to Daniel Kinahan's arrest for his alleged participation, the State Department said, in transnational organized crime, namely narcotics trafficking and money laundering. Another statistic for you, if you like, a former head of the Irish police estimated that globally the Kinahan cartel had made more than £800 million sterling. That is well over $1 billion as a result of its activities. In 2018, the High Court here in Ireland accepted police evidence that the Kinahan organised crime group, to give it its official title, was an international crime gang, and that its drug operations were controlled by Daniel Kinahan. Now, it's important to say that Daniel Kinahan's lawyers have previously told the BBC that the allegations that he is a crime boss are false and have no basis in evidence, and his lawyers have said that he has no criminal records or convictions.
1: Chris Page in Dublin. It was just over a week ago that President Trump announced a revised peace plan for Gaza. The 15-point document required Hamas to commit to a phased disarmament, while Israel would be required to withdraw its military forces from the territory. On social media, President Trump described the proposal as a monumental step towards lasting peace and security in Gaza. Hamas almost immediately said it supported the plan. But we haven't heard from the Israeli Prime Minister Benjamin Netanyahu until now. Making his first public comment, he has firmly dismissed President Trump's proposal.
3: The IDF will not carry out any withdrawal until Hamas is disarmed. And when I say disarming Hamas, it means the heavy weapons, the less heavy weapons, and the light weapons, all the weapons. And we're talking about real disarmament, not a fictitious disarmament.
1: Mr. Netanyahu also warned that as long as he was prime minister, there would be no Palestinian state in Gaza or the West Bank. Our correspondent John Donison joined us from Jerusalem with this assessment of Mr. Netanyahu's rejection of the plan.
4: I do think it's significant. I don't think it's terribly surprising. He did take a long time to speak publicly on this, and I think that maybe reflects the difficult position he's in, because on the one hand, he's clearly not happy with this deal. On the other hand, he won't want to upset President Trump. But I think Prime Minister Netanyahu is under enormous pressure here in Israel to take a tough stance on Gaza, and this deal clearly not acceptable to him. And now you've got Hamas reacting and saying they want America to put pressure on Israel to toe the line and go along with President Trump's plan.
2: You mentioned the pressure that Benjamin Netanyahu is facing. Difficult timing for him too, with Israeli elections due towards the end of October. How does that play into all of this?
4: Well, it absolutely plays into it. And the truth is, you know, you have three unresolved wars in this part of the world. There's one in Gaza, there's one in Lebanon, and there's one in Iran. And there is an appetite amongst large sections of the Israeli public and political sphere to continue all of those wars. Now, Prime Minister Netanyahu is facing criticism from within his own right-wing coalition, people saying that he's been too soft on Hamas, he should not have stopped there, that he should not have eased down attacks in southern Lebanon, and that they should have continued the war in Iran. And it is really unimaginable to think that he is going to commit to any sort of troop withdrawal really before those elections take place.
2: A Hamas official told the BBC that Washington must pressure Mr. Netanyahu to engage with Donald Trump's proposal. Do you think that's an option?
4: Well, I think President Trump might struggle. They might try to do that. But, you know, in those elections coming up, it might be that Prime Minister Netanyahu wants to sell himself as the only leader Israel could have who is prepared to stand up to Donald Trump, a man who he regards as a friend, but who he would say, well, when he says something or proposes something that he doesn't like, then Prime Minister Netanyahu is prepared to draw a red line. Now, it's going to be interesting to see what happens now, because Prime Minister Netanyahu said they were now going to have discussions with Israeli officials about how to move forward. And I guess there's a barrier here that is that, you know, Hamas won't give up all its weapons until Israel withdraws. Israel won't withdraw until Hamas gives up all its weapons. So it may be that for this to actually happen, it has to be some sort of phased agreement. But we haven't had any sort of detail about how that might be phased. So what I'm talking about is Hamas might propose to give up some of its weapons. It hands them over. Israel withdraws from a small part of the Gaza Strip. Then more are handed over. And then only when all of Hamas's weapons are handed over to Israel's satisfaction would it fully withdraw. But at the moment, as I say, that sort of withdrawal, and you must remember Israel fully occupies 70% of the Gaza Strip, well, that is not a vote winner in Israel at the moment.
2: John Donison in Jerusalem. Now to Iran, where the website of Iran's supreme leader, Mojtaba Khamenei, says he's met the country's president, Masoud Pezeshkian, to mark the president's 3 years in office. We'll have more on that story in a moment. But first, the war, which has been ongoing for more than 5 months, has had an impact on every aspect of life in Iran. For the arts sector, much of the industry has come to a near standstill, leaving hundreds of musicians without an income. Some have spoken to the BBC about the impact on their lives.
5: Music is my profession and my whole life, but since the war began, most concerts have come to a halt. Even music education has been affected, with people no longer signing up for lessons or training. For months, I haven't had any source of income. I've now been forced to play music on the streets just to earn enough to survive.
6: My wife and I run a music institute in Tehran. Unfortunately, our institute was hit by a drone and was completely destroyed. Nothing was left. We lost all our musical instruments as well as all the capital my wife and I had managed to save over 15 years. And it was all destroyed in a single night.
2: Kazvar Nanji is BBC Persian special correspondent. What is his reaction to those comments?
7: sad, and this is to be expected. First of all, there's a war going on, and before it, you had thousands of people shot dead by the regime itself. So people are not exactly in a mood to celebrate. So music is not on their priority to begin with. Secondly, is the question of the war and impact of the war on people's lives. And these statements really brings that up in the sense that we know for a fact that since the war started, the Iranian authorities are saying 1 million people have lost their jobs. I think by, you know, extension, you can be pretty safe that at least 2 million people are without jobs these days. At the same time, the cost of living is going up. Inflation, according to Iranian authorities, is 65%. And the real figure is probably a lot higher. So generally, life is extremely difficult for Iranians under these conditions.
2: Khazra, I'd like to pivot now to some news out of Iran just in the past few hours. Can you tell us what's been happening?
7: It's to do with Iran's supreme leader, Mojtaba Khamenei. Since he was appointed in early March, he has not been seen. We haven't heard his voice. We haven't seen him anywhere. There are no pictures, photos, videos of him. We don't know where he is. And President Pezeshkian has said that it's very, very difficult for the Iranian authorities to get in touch with him. And a lot of decisions have to be made without his involvement, including big things to do with war and peace and negotiations and so on and so forth. Today, what we have is that his office has issued a statement saying that he has met with President Pezeshkian on the third anniversary of his presidency. So this is the first time that for a long time that we've had some kind of a meeting between a top government official and the supreme leader. Of course, when he's not around, there are, you know, concerns. Is he alive? Is he around? Why can't we see him? And the excuse from the Iranian authorities is that security. His father was killed in an airstrike on his residential compound, and therefore the authorities say there is a strict need for complete and utter secrecy.
2: Do we know anything else about the meeting between these two men?
7: Absolutely not. No further information, no photograph was released, nothing, and Pezeshkian hasn't spoken about that. So signs of life amid concerns. We don't know where he is. Is he alive? Is he well? Is he sick? What's happened?
2: Khazra Naji. You're listening to the newsroom on the BBC World Service. Some good news now from Nigeria. The Nigerian army said its soldiers have rescued 33 people who were kidnapped in the northwest of the country. The group was traveling by road when the abduction took place. Our Africa correspondent Simi Jalaosho joined the newsroom from Lagos and began by telling us more about how the people were taken.
8: Well, according to the Nigerian army, a group of 33 passengers were traveling through an area called Magazu in Zamfara State, which is in northwestern Nigeria, when they were abducted on Saturday afternoon. The army said it received calls about the attack and that as the kidnappers were taking the passengers away and trying to move them to another location, the army said it quickly mobilized troops alongside police officers in the area to reach where the calls were coming from.
2: Wow, so do you know more about the rescue operation?
8: Well, the army said its troops managed to catch up with the kidnappers as they were moving the passengers away. The army said the troops then opened fire and that the gunmen fled into nearby bushes, leaving the 33 passengers behind. The army has confirmed that all 33 people were rescued safely and that there were no casualties or injuries. And they said that they are now searching the area, trying to track down those kidnappers.
2: So a bit of a whirlwind for those 33 people being first taken and then released. Simi, this isn't the first time that we've talked about kidnappings in Nigeria. And recently, there's been an upsurge in violence in the state. Tell us more about what's being done to address security challenges there.
8: Yeah, in fact, Zamfara State has been one of the worst affected by armed banditry and kidnappings, especially in northwestern Nigeria. And the security forces have increased military operations in the area, including patrols and operations aimed at disrupting these armed groups and rescuing kidnapped victims. But the scale of the problem remains significant. Armed groups continue to operate in these remote areas, and they particularly target people who travel along major roads and in rural communities. The authorities, like in this case, are also relying on information from those local communities, from those rural smaller groups, to identify the movements and locations of these bandits, of these kidnappers. So while there have been some successful rescue operations recently, including this latest one involving the 33 passengers, the wider security challenge in Zamfara state, but also in northwestern Nigeria, remains.
1: Samijul Awasho in Lagos. Well, Kemp's Ridleys are some of the world's rarest sea turtles and lay their eggs on only two beaches, one in Mexico and one in Texas in the United States. So there was great concern when one such turtle washed up barely alive off the coast of Britain 3 years ago. Staff at the Anglesey Sea Zoo have spent the time since then nursing the rare turtle back to health. And now conservationists have begun a carefully coordinated operation to fly the creature, who they've named Rossi, across the Atlantic Ocean so that he can be released back into the wild. Frankie Hobro is the director of the zoo and will be traveling with Rossi.
9: The fact that Rossi got here and survived is a really, really important reason to get him back so that he can contribute to his population. Really important that every individual is in the wild so they can make sure that his species, which has been on the brink of extinction before, it's been extremely low numbers previously. The Kemp's Ridleys, because they have this sort of habit where the juveniles sort of hang around at the mouth of the Gulf of Mexico, they get carried up with a nice warm current. So it is a bit to do with, you know, climate change, global warming, and those currents are lovely and warm. And then suddenly we get a storm that mixes the water up with the North Sea, where it's really, really cold, and they just go into this cold stun. So they just get kind of carried, they don't feed, they don't breathe, they just get dumped on the nearest beach. And if you look at where we lie here in Wales and the sort of southwest of the UK, that's where these little turtles are ending up being found on beaches, washed up. They've survived this terrible ordeal. A lot of people do think they're dead, but they're not always dead. And we do have these techniques now that we can revive them with a lot of time and care. And of course, then eventually, when they've recovered, release them again, like Rossi. We have this wonderful team at Houston Zoo who are going to do all the med checks. We're going to get satellite tagged. We're going to take Rossi back down to where we know he hatched, the beach that he hatched, and release him there, right down near Corpus Christi in the bottom part of Texas. It's always been about this, with this turtle. Yes, it's a little piece of you that you've, you know, been looking after and nurtured every day, but it's so important these animals go back in the wild. And Rossi is way beyond, you know, this time last year we really wanted to send him, but we had all kinds of problems with paperwork not aligning and that kind of thing. So yes, it's always a little bit poignant, but it's fantastic that he's finally going back into the wild now.
1: Frankie Hobro. The BBC's been told that the British government has spent almost $270,000 dealing with three public works secretly installed by the famous street artist Banksy. Most of the money went on getting rid of a mural on a court building in London that depicted a judge in a wig using his gavel to hit a protester. The British authorities seem to be treating some of these works as vandalism, not art. Our global affairs reporter is Paul Moss. He told me about the three pieces of art and what all the money was spent on.
10: The first one, the most expensive one, is the one you mentioned, the judge bashing a protester over the head with a gavel, which was seen as a comment on some recent judicial decisions where protesters have been prosecuted. Yes, the Ministry of Justice, they're responsible for the law court where it was painted. They say it cost the equivalent of $70,000 to remove the paintwork and another $50,000 spent on security, making sure no one painted anything else. Got to say, that does seem like a lot of money for a removal job that took 2 days, but that's what the ministry is saying. The second work is a giant statue of a man marching along with a flag. The extraordinary thing about this is that Banksy managed to erect this in the middle of the night, right in the centre of London, without anyone noticing. Now, Westminster councillors, they haven't removed it. They've put security fences around it. They say that has cost $80,000. And the final one was a police box, a sort of sentry box for police, which Banksy covered in some rather colourful pictures of piranhas. For that, the police simply removed it, and that cost a few thousand dollars. So yes, as you say, a lot of money involved.
1: Wow. I mean, in the past, collectors have paid millions of dollars for Banksy's work. So is it art or vandalism?
10: Yeah, I'm not sure in the next minute I'm really equipped to answer the question of what is art, which, let's face it, is a philosophical conundrum going back to the ancient Greeks. But as you say, what some people consider vandalism, certainly is expensive art. One work of Banksy's was removed, and bear in mind they have to remove the whole wall as well as the painting. One of them went to auction, and get this, it went for $25 million. And other works have had similar value. So, yes, one person's vandalism is another person's art. I guess the answer to the old conundrum is that art is whatever art dealers decide it is. One little postscript I should add is that Banksy's works have become quite a draw for tourists. So local councils are a bit of a bind. They don't really like these works going up without permission willy-nilly, but they do rather like the money that they sometimes bring in.
1: It's all about the dollar signs. Thank you, our global affairs reporter, Paul Moss. Last, Italian divers have discovered a Roman-era shipwreck off the coast of Sicily. Officials say measures will be taken to protect the site while it undergoes an investigation. Our global affairs reporter, Mimi Swaby, has more details.
11: The vessel, believed to be more than 2,000 years old, was found piled high with hundreds of well-preserved containers used in Roman times to transport goods, and most commonly, wine. Italy's culture minister said the wreck was one of the most important underwater archaeological discoveries of recent years. It was discovered 46 metres deep after a tip-off from fishermen. Giacomo De Mola, a fisherman and freediver, made the discovery. He described his experiences on social media.
12: Sotto di me, un'immensa distesa di anfore.
13: Below me, a huge spread of amphorae. A few hundred amphorae, perfectly intact. Below me, a Roman ship that's been sleeping there for at least 2,000 years. It's hard to explain what you feel. For a few moments, you realize you're probably the first human being in 20 centuries to see this place, a treasure at the bottom of the sea.
11: Local media say the vessel is 21 meters long and 6 meters wide. The site will now undergo further documentation and investigation by experts to determine the nature of the wreck and learn more about its cargo.
1: Mimi Swaby. You've been listening to The Newsroom with me, Celia Hatton. Our main news, the Irish suspected cartel boss, Daniel Kenahan, has appeared before a court in Dublin and has been taken into custody after his extradition from the United Arab Emirates. Mr. Kenahan was brought to Ireland on a military jet. And Israel's Prime Minister Benjamin Netanyahu has rejected President Trump's peace plan for Gaza. Thanks for joining us on The Newsroom on the BBC World Service.
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0: Coming up on the documentary with me, Andrada Fiscutan. Imagine a group of teenagers climbing tower blocks like Tom Cruise in Mission Impossible, or stopping traffic in the middle of the night. These are the young people who build Romania's high-speed internet infrastructure in a time when getting online was a luxury few could afford. Listen to the teenagers who wired Romania, coming up after this.
1: BBC News with Fiona MacDonald. Donald Trump's Board of Peace representative for Gaza has insisted that the US-backed peace plan for the territory is the only way forward. Nikolai Mladenov's remarks come after Israel rejected the plan, insisting that its troops would only withdraw from the territory once Hamas had been completely disarmed. The Irish suspected crime boss Daniel Kinahan has appeared before a Dublin court and has been remanded in custody. He was extradited earlier in the day from the United Arab Emirates. The businessman and boxing promoter denies being a senior figure in the Kinahan organised crime cartel. Iran has chosen a new leader for its National Security Council. Mohsen Rezaei, a former commander of the Revolutionary Guards, has previously stated that it's crucial for Iran to retain control over the Strait of Hormuz. Syria says it's reached a deal with Moscow on the future of Russia's two bases on the Mediterranean. The Syrian state would take over the management of civilian facilities. Most of the purely military installations will be repurposed as joint training centres. High winds and torrential rain are pounding the densely populated southeast coast of China, where Typhoon Dolphin has made landfall. The Category 1 storm is disrupting land transport. Hundreds of flights have been cancelled. Peru's government has said 11 Peruvian citizens have died fighting for Russia in its war with Ukraine. The Foreign Affairs Ministry said in total more than 450 Peruvians had joined Russia's military. In football, Cameroon has put an end to Nigeria's reign as champions of the Women's Africa Cup of Nations with a shock 1-0 win in the quarter-finals. In Sunday's other quarter-final, Malawi has beaten Ghana 2-1. Cameroon will now play the host Morocco in the semis, while Malawi will face Algeria. BBC News.
0: From the BBC World Service, this is the documentary. I'm tech journalist Andrada Fiscutan, and I'm telling the story of young people who rose up after the fall of communism in Romania and grabbed the future of tech with both hands.
2: All this neighborhood that you see now, it was like a spider web. We used to connect cables over by the blocks over there.
0: This is Roxana Ardelean.
2: Look at the view.
0: We're on top of a 14-story tower block in Bucharest, Romania. Rain is drizzling down as we look out over rows and rows of high-rises built under communism.
2: What happened in the 90s, nobody put money into the blocks, so everything became so grey.
0: This is Roxana's old neighborhood, the district of Pantelimon. Her life on these streets has been shaped by the arrival of the digital world.
2: We were like a family and a little tribe of children. We also shared connection. We shared the internet connection.
0: Roxana is part of a generation of DIYers, improvisers, and risk takers who have helped build a name for one of Europe's poorest countries in the digital world. They are the teenagers who wired Romania, and I'll be telling their story from tower blocks across the capital.
3: My friends were coming to my house with their computers and their big monitors.
0: You've met Roxana, now let's meet Eric Bolanu. It's the 1990s, and Eric and his friends are some of the first people in the country to get their hands on personal computers. And they spend their time working out what they can do on these big, bulky machines. They set them up together in Eric's apartment.
3: I had once, I think, 10 people with 10 computers in my house, plus two of mine. We are using the network to play games and have fun.
0: One computer on its own is fun, but join them up with a cable and you have a network. It's not the internet, it's computer to computer, but you can share files with each other and chat. It's a whole new way of socializing. But in the late 1990s, PCs are heavy, and carrying all those computers up and down flights of stairs is a lot of work. So Eric tries a different way of linking them.
3: I had a friend at the 10th floor. I wanted to connect him to my network. And he has another friend, the other part of the building. And I started to throw cables between my neighbors to cable their computers to the network. So play, chat, sharing files and so on.
0: But the network is basic. The cables are cheap and they only work in sequence. If one link in the chain breaks, all the network beyond it crashes.
3: If one of the members would pull out the cable from the computer, the network couldn't run. So at some point, the network is fine, it's working, but at some point, the network is not working. So what should we do? We started to search where is the problem. And at some point, I think right here, one of the guys says, okay, I'm sorry, my mother is cleaning the house, so it will last for about an hour, and then the signal will come back.
0: Game over for everyone. So the network is growing, but it's all offline. It's just computer-to-computer communication, sharing music, movies, software, and games. But then things get even more exciting.
2: This connection of the telephone of the internet is going like crick, crick, crick, crick, crick.
0: Dial-up internet connections arrive, and Roxana and her friends start going online in internet cafes.
2: You could have connection to a different culture, a different way of thinking, something completely different of what's surrounding you.
0: Now, to understand how massive this change is, you have to compare it to life just a few years earlier, when Romania is living under communist rule. Until 1989, Romanians are largely cut off from the West. Very few people are allowed to travel abroad, and interactions with the few foreigners in Romania are not encouraged. Even a letter being sent abroad would be read by the state. Information was strictly regulated.
2: Until 1989, we had only one program that was airing like 2 hours per night, and we only hear whatever they wanted to say. Nothing else. Only propaganda.
0: During communism, the media has been the mouthpiece of the state, and the only way people hear unbiased news and learn about their country is by listening illegally to radio from outside Romania. Then, in December 1989, there's an uprising.
4: There's a bullet ricocheting.
0: Protesters clash with the regime on the streets.
3: During the night, I heard some noises outside, and I saw a tank making movements in front of the building.
2: My aunt and mother was here in Bucharest, and they had a bullet passing through the door.
0: A crowd storms the state television station. 3 days later, on Christmas Day, Romanian dictator Nicolae Ceaușescu is killed by a firing squad. Communism is over. In the wake of the revolution, campaigner Ion Caramitru is quick to realize this is a new dawn for Romanian media and communications.
5: We were so far from what happened in the world. There's no mass media giving to our people information about political life and the democratic states and so on. Now we have to learn, I think.
0: In the years that followed the 1989 revolution, Romanian society is modernizing fast. It goes from those 2 hours of state-prescribed television per day to a country with a free press that is opening a window onto the world. And then the internet starts to connect Romanians to the rest of the world in a way that had been unthinkable.
2: I mean, you could see like a bright star in front of you, and this connection with the West, let's say, this opened the doors of everything.
3: It was an explosion of freedom, but it was a little bit of chaos, because you could do anything. You could open a shop without having too much, I don't know, papers or something. People were doing anything they liked.
0: And did all these create unique conditions for your networks to exist?
3: Yes, it created a hunger for communication, for free speech. It came with the need of communication, mm-hmm. and to be free to share. This had an impact on how we started this networks.
0: In the late 1990s, in the tower blocks of Bucharest, young people are clamoring to be part of this new online world. But Romania's telecoms infrastructure, that's meant to support it, is basic, to say the least.
3: The phone lines were sharing actually the same line, even they had different numbers. So if I was picking the receiver, I could hear the people if they were talking at that moment.
0: And only one of those households sharing the line can use it at once.
2: You're like, please put the phone down, I'm trying to connect the internet.
0: It's clear things need to improve. And to move beyond dial-up and have a reliable connection at home, not just at an internet cafe, you need a dedicated line. But that's out of reach for most people in the late 90s.
3: Permanent connection was something like very fancy. The cost was around $200-$300 per month. It was a business subscription, and we couldn't afford to pay this kind of money.
0: That's an expensive internet subscription at the best of times. But in the late 1990s, Romania is grappling with soaring inflation.
2: The price of bread could double in the same day.
0: But in these challenging times, the DIY ethos of the neighborhood networkers comes good. They find a way. They're able to buy one connection and share it over networks between everyone's computers.
3: We put together the money and we had one of these permanent connections, splitted this cost into tens or hundreds of users, so we could pay like 5-6 euros each for a subscription.
0: By splitting the cost, suddenly everyday Romanians have access to far faster internet than many people in countries far richer. The idea takes off. At the turn of the millennium, more and more people are setting up networks, like Laurențiu Simion. He's our next connection.
6: So we're driving to Laurențiu. This is a different neighborhood. It's called Drumul Taberei. Laurențiu built a neighborhood network here, and he still owns it.
7: Morning.
0: Like a lot of Bucharest, Drumul Taberei is made of grids of apartment blocks.
6: So, Laurențiu, why have you brought us here?
7: In this intersection between Valea Ialomiței Street and the Boulevard of Drumul Taberei, we have the place where we installed the first cable and the first hub for our network.
6: And if I look at the building there, there are some cables. Are those cables yours?
7: Yes, somehow are still mine. But we go upstairs and we will see how the things are looking from above.
6: Excellent, let's go.
0: Laurențiu takes me to the top floor of the building. We push open a hatch. As we step out, we see the skyline of Bucharest all around us.
6: Wow, this is high. Hello. Hello, Bucharest.
7: This is the place where the thing started, with cables going all around the block to different windows, drilling in the apartment in order to get these wires to the computers.
0: And Laurențiu has his work cut out. Everyone wants a connection.
7: When we start actually to grow was the moment when we had a permanent internet connection. Mm-hmm. We also had something to provide, the internet access, which at that time was very valuable.
0: And what has begun as a small network built by friends who just want to play video games together is growing into a business, an internet provider, connecting multiple apartment blocks.
7: We just enter in that block, go start to install, and one more neighbor go out, come on, bring me a cable inside. Or another one stopping us on the stairs going up. Are you installing the cable? We want also internet. We are the apartment 55. Okay, someone will come to you in short time. And in that day, we were installing an entire block.
0: They're working it out as they go and getting more ambitious.
7: When we made the first step on conquering the neighborhood, the first cable was through this block And the second one was that one from the other side over the small park.
0: Laurencio is pointing to another apartment block besides us. To run a cable between the two looks really difficult to do.
6: There's quite a bit of gap between this building we're on and the building you said you first connected to the internet. How did you manage to get a cable?
7: We were lowering the cable to the ground from one block, and from the other block we were lowering a rope. Mm-hmm. We just put them together somewhere between them. One guy took one cable, the other one took the rope, put them together, and the rope was dropped, taken on the other block. Then the cable came and we secure it, and that's it.
6: Connected.
7: Connecting people.
0: But dropping a cable down one side of the building along the ground and then up the other side means you need a lot of wire.
6: How did you find cables?
7: We got scraps of cables from big roller of cables, and we used these ones.
0: Nothing is going to waste, and improvisation is the name of the game. On some major boulevards, they stop traffic in the dead of the night just long enough to get their cables across. On other streets, electric tram wires mean they can't lower cables down. They have to keep them high. They need a quirkier solution, and Roxana is the maestro at that.
2: It was funny how we used to connect them, because we used the potato.
0: The potato, Roxana's secret weapon.
2: We used to make a hole with a screwdriver in it. You pass the cable through the potato, and then you throw it to the second building, and hope to score. It was like baseball in our.
6: So the potato was...
2: The potato ruled. And then when we had money, we did not use the potato anymore. Potato was the beginning.
6: And looking back to those days, through today's eyes, do you think that it was a risky endeavor or not?
2: It was very dangerous. But I don't know how I survived the 90s. Because when, for example, when we went to a rooftop like we are now, there were places that you have to go like Tom Cruise in Mission Impossible, on the edge of something with feet not so far apart. So if I think about it now, it's I'm unimaginable. Very, very dangerous.
0: This is the documentary from the BBC World Service. I'm Andrada Fiscuten, and you're listening to The Teenagers Who Wired Romania, the story of young people who build DIY internet networks that made access affordable and fast. It's the early 2000s, and the skyline of Bucharest is laced with cables, strung from rooftop to rooftop in a vast, improvised web. We're with network builder Laurențiu, and we're following the trail of his internet cables to see where they lead back to.
7: Like most of the blocks in Bucharest, this is a 10-story building. The 11th floor was used in the past for keeping the clothes from drying, and was like a
6: laundry room.
7: Laundry rooms, cleaning rooms, whatever.
6: Then you came here and you basically took over the
7: took over a corner of it in order to install the first equipment that should connect to the apartments, using cables outside of the building because it was very easy to install them.
6: And there are still some cables coming through the window. It feels like there are 20 cables, quite large ones. Yeah, it's enough to fill the entire bathtub.
0: It's amazing to see, whatever the obstacle, wherever they need the cables to go, there's always a solution.
7: We just putting outside and going through the windows with the cables, drilling near the window or in the frame of the window or whatever, because there was not a specific way.
6: So you are essentially a bunch of teenagers drilling holes into these walls without any permission and without much adult supervision. It was a wild, wild west. You just saw an opportunity and then did whatever you wanted to do, right?
7: Yes, that's right. We did actually whatever we wanted to do. Maybe with some administrators, there came some difficulties.
0: Building administrators hold the keys to the rooftops and service rooms. And as you might imagine, they aren't always on board with all the holes being drilled for cables.
7: It was something new and, you know, the people are more conservative. It's not allowed. It's, even if there were no regulations. And we used all the time the people who wanted to connect to our network against them.
0: They get the people who want the internet to push back. They tell them, let them do it. We want the internet. Over in Bucharest's Colentina neighborhood, I ask Eric if he's had these battles.
6: Were there people who oppose the
3: network? Yes, yes. We had a lot of building administrators. And when we started to pull the cables inside the buildings, some of them asked us, what are you doing here? What's this cable for? Okay, it's for internet. What is internet? We have cable. What do we need internet? We have TV cable. Internet is for, you know, computers communicating. Oh, I don't need this. You are not allowed to install new cables into the building. We have enough cables. We don't want hosts and cables and another things on the walls. So you are not allowed. So because of this, we used to put equipments inside the apartments. So you are not allowing me to come with the cable on the common part of the building. Okay, I will go directly to the window, and then from that window I will go directly to that window, and this is how we started to pull cables directly between the windows. So these things happened.
0: Down on the street, there are poles built to carry telecom and electricity cables. But now, they are being weighed down with wires for the networks. In many places, this might be against the law. But in Romania, in the early 2000s, the regulations haven't kept up.
3: Having a lack of legal framework, we were not, like, legal. We were not also illegal, but we were seeing, like...
6: Gray.
3: Yes. People that are doing weird things on the walls.
6: Did the police interfere with your work at different times?
3: Not so many times. Usually when they were seeing pulling cables on the poles, they were asking us if we have papers. And sometimes we couldn't show the papers, so they, okay, we should go home. And we preferred to work during the nights because it was no traffic, no police, no whatever.
0: And this legal limbo is a golden opportunity.
7: Without the regulation, you can do whatever you want. And even if you install them in the past, nobody will request afterwards remove them. And many big companies made the networks like this. They just installed it without regulations. All the companies did the same.
0: Networks are springing up all over Bucharest, 1,400 by 2006. With all this competition, rivalries are building.
7: We were searching all the time, like in a war, you search all the time solution in order to improve your connection.
6: And was there a lot of tension between overlapping networks?
7: Everything was fine till we start to have group of guys entering, ganging up on the next block.
6: Okay.
7: And started competition, discussing who will get on the next block, who will give the best offer for this connection and so on. When we start passing one next to the other ones in the same blocks, we start also to cut some cables between.
6: Oh.
0: And there's competition from all sides. Larger internet providers are muscling in and trying to increase their share of the market by taking over the smaller businesses.
7: When the company starts to buy, some of the people decided to sell their networks to get some money instead of competing the other networks. Slowly, we acquire some clients, we acquire some small companies.
0: Fortunately for Eric, his company is one of the bigger neighborhood networks, and he starts to take over local rivals.
6: How many clients did you have at peak?
3: 5,000, around 5,000.
0: And the appeal of the neighborhood networks is how fast they are. At a time when most countries are still using copper cabling, Eric and others adopt a more modern approach.
3: We started to implement fiber in our networks. This became an advantage for us because building fiber networks allowed us to deliver high speeds.
0: But as Romania prepares to join the European Union in 2007, this makeshift infrastructure starts to cause problems, and there's a push to clean up the wires.
3: The poles started to be buried in cables, and usually the operators didn't remove all the unused cables from the poles. So the municipality started this project to allow every operator to build a network underground without need to dig. So it was a good thing, but it comes with costs.
0: Underground cabling is the future. It's tidy and safe, but because of the costs, a lot of the neighborhood networks come to the same conclusion.
3: I know a lot of people with small networks in the same approach. Okay, when they come to force me to bury the cables, then I will stop delivering services.
0: So today, the cables across the skyline are largely gone, and so too are many of the people running networks. Roxana has left to work in film, and Eric and Laurentiu are among less than 300 small providers still going. Competition with larger companies is just so tough.
3: The three big players here, they have like 98% of the market in internet connections. And yeah, this is not a good thing.
0: But the impact of those neighborhood networks lives on. Romania is a digital success story, a country punching above its weight. Highly affordable, fast connections are something people here simply expect. And today, it's a powerhouse for software development. And all this might never have happened if it wasn't for the teenagers who wired Romania.
7: This happened because of the networks and the speed of the networks. And I think we helped somehow to this developing of technologies. And our fast internet also attract many big tech companies in Romania and thousands of employees from all over.
8: So a lot of people learned how to use software and learn how to code by using your networks.
7: For sure there were.
8: So after five decades of communism, in which the country was closed, the borders were closed, there was very little interaction with the foreigners, finally everyone could have access to the wider world without crossing the border, right?
7: Many people open in their mind a way, their way for life by having the fast internet connections. The people were discovering the world somehow.
0: You've been listening to the documentary from the BBC World Service. It was presented by me, Andrada Fiscuten.
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0: On from our own correspondent after the news, chasing the man they call the fentanyl king, who enabled a drug trade to straddle the world.
1: John had allegedly acted as a broker. The cartels needed him, someone who had connections on both sides of the Pacific.
0: Also, on the shores of the Black Sea, the city of Odessa plays it cool.
2: While we were filming on the crowded water's edge, the siren sounded yet again. No one paid any attention, nor did most people flinch when a Ukrainian drone zoomed into the sky and a jet could be heard flying overhead.
0: And in Naples, the growing health risks of a change in food culture.
3: This is the home of the Mediterranean diet. Yet in parts of the surrounding Campania region, more than 40% of 8- and 9-year-olds are overweight.
0: All that on From Our Own Correspondent with me, Pascal Harter, after this bulletin of BBC World News.
4: BBC News with Fiona MacDonald. The High Representative for Gaza for Donald Trump's Board of Peace has insisted the US-backed peace plan for the territory is the only way forward. Nikolai Mladenov's comments came after Israel rejected the plan, saying its troops would only withdraw from the territory once Hamas had handed over all its weapons. Lucy Williamson is in Jerusalem.
5: I don't think anyone is that surprised. There had been officials that were briefing that Israel would not accept these terms for many days now. Government ministers coming out raising objections to it. But I do think it really shows the political pressure that Benjamin Netanyahu is under at home here. It's less than 3 months now until Israeli elections are held. He is dropping in the polls and he promised his voters total victory over Hamas. That is a very different proposition to what he's facing now.
4: The Irish suspected cartel boss Daniel Kinahan has appeared before a court in Dublin and been taken into custody after his extradition from the United Arab

0: control the Strait of Hormuz. He's publicly stated it's far more important than acquiring nuclear weapons. Some observers suggest he's generally less willing to reach a peace deal with the US. But then there's been scant sign of that lately anyway.
1: The BBC's Africa Eye programme has seen evidence suggesting a South African police detective, Abdellah Abadiga, was shot dead by the country's special forces while investigating the disappearance of a suspected militant from the group Islamic State. This report from Dino Matani.
2: Abadiga disappeared from a Johannesburg shopping centre in December 2022. A senior police detective, Frans Matiba, was investigating an allegation that South African special forces had abducted him. Lieutenant Colonel Matiba sought a court order requesting they hand over operational information. Africa Eye has seen police evidence and CCTV footage that suggests in August 2023 he was lured to a fake meeting, pursued by a car linked to the special forces, and shot dead. Police say special forces later warned them to stop investigating his death and Abadiga's disappearance. The BBC contacted the Department of Home Affairs and the South African National Defence Force for comment. They did not respond.
1: World News from the BBC. At least 10 soldiers have been killed in Mali during an attack by Islamist militants. The group known as JNIM claimed responsibility, saying they'd taken over a barracks in San, a village in the south of the country. Local residents reported explosions and exchanges of gunfire, but the army says it has now has the situation under control. Peru's government has said 11 Peruvian citizens have died fighting for Russia in its war with Ukraine. It's added that more than 100 others are missing and 3 have been captured by the Ukrainian army. Bernadette Keogh reports.
3: In a statement, Peru's Foreign Affairs Ministry said in total 459 Peruvians had joined Russia's military. It also announced the repatriation of 4 Peruvians who it said were in a vulnerable situation in Russia, having escaped from what it described as forced recruitment. Earlier this year, Peru opened an investigation into allegations that its citizens were lured to Russia with promises of civilian jobs, but were instead sent to fight. In recent months, there have been protests in Lima by relatives of Peruvian men who've travelled to Russia demanding their safe return.
1: In cycling, the Tour de France Femme has been won by Demi Vollering after she claimed the 9th and final stage in Paris. It's the second time the Dutch rider has won the women's version of the Tour. She also won this year's Giro d'Italia Women, considered another of the 3 classic tours of road racing. In football, Cameroon has put an end to Nigeria's reign as champions of the Women's Africa Cup of Nations, with a shock 1-0 win in the quarterfinals. In Sunday's other quarterfinal, Malawi has beaten Ghana 2-1. Cameroon will now play the hosts, Morocco, in the semis, while Malawi will face Algeria. Both matches will take place on Wednesday. All 4 semi-finalists qualify automatically. BBC News.
4: Hello, you're listening to From Our Own Correspondent here on the BBC World Service. I'm Pascal Harter. Welcome to the programme. Coming up, on the Black Sea, the war is raging as Russia and Ukraine attack each other's shipping routes. Yet, in the port city of Odessa, our correspondent finds Ukrainians refusing to lose their nerve or to leave the beach. Also, we're in Naples, where sumptuous street food is everywhere. But junk food is edging out the traditional treats, and a change in diet is even starting to threaten the health of Italian children. First, though, to the extraordinary story of a man who is alleged to have played a key role in the global trade in drugs. Zheng Jidong was known by many different names, maybe not surprising when you consider the risks he was running, as the link between some of Mexico's most feared cartels and the chemicals industry in China. In the past, Mexico was known more for exports of marijuana and heroin made from plants grown within Mexico itself. Over time, criminal groups expanded into making and transporting synthetic man-made drugs, like the powerful opioid called fentanyl. Fentanyl is confected from industrial chemicals, and that's where the Chinese connection comes in. China has the largest chemical and pharmaceutical industries in the world, difficult to regulate because of their sheer size.

0: When Mexican cartels connected with people in these Chinese industries who were willing to trade the chemical building blocks for making fentanyl, the international drugs trade became a lot bigger and a lot harder to combat. Sean Nguyen has been on the trail of one individual accused of helping it happen.
1: One of the first things I heard, sitting across from Enrique in a cafe in a quaint town in Mexico's Sinaloa state, was the notification beeping on his phone. It was a language app, reminding him to practice his English. He glanced at his phone and showed it to us. "Welcome," he said, repeating the word on the screen. A little embarrassed, with a shy smile, he put it face down on the table. Enrique is a big man, broad shoulders, full beard, and tattoos peeking out of his short-sleeved shirt. He's friendly but composed and exudes confidence. He talks with deliberate pauses that pull you into his train of thought. He is, by his own description, a high-level coordinator inside the Sinaloa cartel, one of Mexico's most dangerous and powerful drug trafficking networks, responsible for managing the transfer and distribution of chemical precursors, the building blocks of fentanyl, across a network of roughly 20 people. After initial hellos, he asked us to head to his car to record our interview because he didn't want anyone overhearing us. In a tense quiet, broken only by the humming of the aircon, I asked him if he knew Zhang Zhidong, the suspected Chinese drug kingpin I'd been investigating. Enrique looked confused and said he wasn't sure, so I moved on. I didn't expect everyone in the cartel to know Zhang. By then, it occurred to me that he had another, much better known alias inside the criminal network. So I wrote down the name Brother Wang on my notebook and passed it to Enrique. "Have you heard of this name?" He picked up the notebook, looked at it, and then let out a knowing chuckle. "Ah, yes, I know him. Everyone knows him. He was number one." I had come to Culiacan to try to understand the story of this Chinese national named Zhang Zhidong. Now 39 years old, he's a graduate of Peking University, China's most prestigious academic institution. He had arrived in Mexico in his mid-20s, speaking fluent Spanish, and over a decade, he had worked his way into a position that American authorities now describe as one of the most significant drug traffickers in the world. Enrique described to me how Zhang had allegedly acted as a broker between Chinese chemical factories and the drug cartel. Orders would be placed with him and the chemicals would be shipped from China to Mexico, he said. The cartels needed him, someone who had connections on both sides of the Pacific. I also pressed Enrique on what he does for a living, whether he feels guilty for being involved in an industry that causes so many deaths, tens of thousands every year. He said that one of his own relatives had moved to the US and died from a fentanyl overdose there. "It shakes your conscience," he told me, "but work is work. We don't know any other way to make a living." Other people I talked to during this investigation repeatedly give the same kind of answer, almost nonchalant. "Well, I feel sad for those people, but no one forces them to use drugs." Before coming to Mexico, I had spoken to another man whom I'll call Alex. He too is Chinese and studied Spanish at Peking University a year ahead of Zhang, and then later worked with him in Mexico at a mining company. Alex described someone almost magnetically alive, talkative, persuasive, with an instinctive fluency not just in Spanish, but in how Mexicans actually talked, the rhythms of the street. He could talk to anyone and move easily in any situation, Alex told me. Still, whatever language he was speaking, Zhang kept his strong Beijing accent. Their time in Mexico was against the broader backdrop of China's overseas expansion. Many Chinese people with great ambitions naturally turned overseas for abundant job and economic opportunities. Alex told me that Zhang truly loved Mexico and what he would describe as a lawless Wild West. Alex said Zhang had a special ability to identify and establish connections in both the government authorities and the underworld, including the drug cartels. Looking back, he said there were some signs that Zhang was a lot more daring than many other Chinese nationals who went abroad for jobs. Alex recalled that one night at 3 in the morning, Zhang Zhang called him and said he wanted to meet up. Together, they drove 40 kilometers out of the city to an empty highway, where Zhang produced several handguns from the car. They spent an hour shooting at road signs. Alex asked him why. Zhang just shrugged. Why not? No one's going to know. When the news of Zhang's arrest broke last year, Alex said, Peking University's alumni networks exploded. Everyone trading stories, trying to make sense of it. Someone joked that Zhang was China's equivalent of Walter White in Breaking Bad, and that he might be the most famous Peking University graduate of the past 20 years. During my own time in Culiacan, I also visited a cartel safe house. There were no clues from the street. But when the heavy metal gate swung open, I entered a compound with high walls and a guard dog with fighting scars padded towards me. I was led into a white-tiled room and told it was safer inside, out of the sight of drones, and offered a seat next to some large black barrels. The air was acrid, pungent, and I suspected this room had been used for making fentanyl at some point. I went there to talk to a man whom I'll call Luis, who said he had cooked fentanyl for the Sinaloa cartel for several years. He told me about the afternoon, around 7 years ago, when word came through that someone important was arriving. He was told to stand guard. The visitor, they said, was Chinese. Luis watched as the man met with the bosses. When the meeting finished, the visitor reached into his pocket and distributed cash to those standing guard as a tip, a gesture that Luis understood immediately, the courtesy of a new boss. In the months that followed, Luis told me, the precursor chemicals flowed more reliably than they ever had. New work arrived, income went up. Another cartel member I talked to attributed the booming trade in fentanyl to Zhang. It was thanks to him that the cartels joined forces and the business of fentanyl trade was created and expanded, he told me. Zhang is alleged to have connections to both the Sinaloa cartel and its main rival, the Jalisco New Generation cartel. The issue of fentanyl has been a central flashpoint between China, the US, and Mexico. US President Donald Trump has labeled fentanyl dealers narco-terrorists and used fentanyl as a reason to impose tariffs on China. The Chinese embassy in Washington, however, told the BBC that China is one of the world's toughest countries on counter narcotics and that it has put strict controls on the production of the precursors that help make it. Zhang Zhidong was arrested in Mexico City in 2024 after what felt like a chase from a movie script, where he escaped house arrest from a hole dug beneath a property where he was being detained. He fled to Russia via Cuba, where his forged papers were discovered. He was later sent back to Cuba, where his true identity was revealed, before being returned to Mexico and then extradited to the US. He is now in federal custody in Brooklyn and has pleaded not guilty to a long list of charges. Back in Culiacan, in the sweltering heat of Mexico's summer sun, I asked Enrique what Zhang's arrest had meant for the supply chain. Everything became harder, he said. More expensive, like starting from scratch. I asked him if they had found a replacement. He paused and said, the bosses are talking about a person, but for my own safety, I can't tell you more. I pushed him a bit more and asked, can you at least tell me if that person is also a Chinese national? He looked down, paused again, looked back at me and said, yes.
0: That was Sean Yuen. You're listening to From Our Own Correspondent here on the BBC World Service with me, Pascal Harter. Next to Ukraine and the city of Odessa on the northwestern shore of the Black Sea. It's a place full of history and cultural heritage, well known for its lavish Mediterranean-style architecture and a cosmopolitan mix of Russian, Greek, Italian, Jewish and Ukrainian influences. The city's inhabitants are also famous for their quick wit, their snappy comebacks and common habit of answering a question with another question are celebrated across Ukraine. But this summer, Paul Adams found things are a little more edgy in the city than usual.
2: Odessa, I'm told, is famous for its sense of humour. That's just as well because these days this beguiling city by the Black Sea doesn't have a lot to laugh about. At times during our 3 days there, the air raid sirens seemed to sound every 20 minutes. Not deafeningly like Kyiv, but somehow always there in the background, wailing away against the hubbub of the city, with its rattling trams, its many buskers, and in the middle of summer, its improbably numerous tourists. Sometimes the siren fades away, along with the danger. Other times it's the prelude to a percussive mix of heavy machine gun fire and distant explosions. The city's permanently busy air defense units searching the skies for incoming drones and trying to shoot them down. But does Odessa seem to take any notice? Apparently not. Ukrainians know the sound and they know what it means, but they're busy living their lives. They've all calculated the risks and decided to carry on regardless. And so, at the top of the 192 steps, immortalized in Sergei Eisenstein's 1925 silent film Battleship Potemkin, with its terrifying image of a baby in a pram hurtling downwards in the midst of a massacre, visitors stop, take selfies, and listen to the guitarist with the haunting voice serenading the city. In front of them, the gutted hulk of the Hotel Odessa rises from the harbour where a handful of ships are moored. The hotel was bombed back in 2023. In the years since, the whole port, with its giant yellow cranes, gantries and warehouses, has been attacked over and over again. In recent weeks, those attacks have intensified as Russia seeks to strangle Ukraine's commercial ties with the outside world. To the east, in the Sea of Azov, a vital waterway for Russia, Ukraine is attempting to do something similar to Moscow's hold over the occupied and annexed Crimean Peninsula. This summer, there's a war raging at sea. Last month, a Turkish-owned vessel, the Golden Leo, was attacked and eventually sunk just offshore. From their hotel rooms, infinity pools and seaside restaurants, Ukrainians watched as the ship burned and 10 crew members, Syrians and Indians, were killed, along with a Ukrainian pilot. Earlier this week, a Russian drone, almost intact, washed ashore right there on the beach. The signs nearby warn of the dangers of sea mines. And back in June, 26-year-old Daria Kravchenko was killed when shrapnel from an intercepted Russian drone fell from the sky. Videos showed paramedics frantically attempting to resuscitate her amid the sun loungers and parasols. While we were filming on the crowded water's edge, the siren sounded yet again. No one paid any attention, nor did most people flinch when a Ukrainian drone zoomed into the sky and a jet could be heard flying overhead. It was surreal. But away from the nonchalance and the determination to ignore the war as much as possible, Odessa is full of pain. Earlier that day, we met Svetlana Halchenko, a warehouse shift manager at the port, limping from the injuries she sustained at work a year ago when a Russian missile exploded nearby, killing 2 colleagues, and trying really hard to keep smiling as she described to us the extreme stress of working in a place where every day brings the threat of a drone or a missile. When she wasn't twisting a handkerchief tightly to control her emotions, Svetlana's fingers shook. After fleeing from the east earlier in the war, she made Odessa her home, effectively swapping one front line for another. She told me she'd been overwhelmed by the kindness she'd encountered in her adopted city, but she struggled to hold back the tears. But what of Odessa's legendary sense of humour? Well, we had to wait till our last evening to find it, in the most unlikely place, the apocalyptic ruins of 83-year-old Andrei Dudik's home and garden in the nearby village of Usatova. Dressed only in shorts and well-worn shoes, a battered cap on his head, Andrei was taking stock of the disaster that had turned his life upside down just 5 hours earlier, when a jet-powered drone shattered his midday nap. "I was just lying there wondering what to do with the afternoon," he told me, as we staggered about amid the rubble. "Now I know." "You seem to have a sense of humour about it all," I said, taken aback. "I'm from Odessa," he said, laughing. "If we started crying, nothing good would come of it." Andrei didn't think anyone had deliberately set out to kill him. He was, he readily admitted, an accidental victim of Russia's war. As we were leaving, he pressed an unripe pear into my hands, salvaged from his own ravaged garden. "Should I eat it now?" I asked. "You'll be fine," he said, "as long as your teeth are strong."
0: Paul Adams. Social media is lighting up with content on so-called nonna-maxing, how to dress, cook and live long, just like an Italian grandmother. But in one Italian city, The trend is going the other way, away from traditional freshly baked bread and homemade sauces, and toward junk food. Naples is deservedly famous for its cooking. It is in this city that arguably the most ubiquitous dish in the world was invented. And yet, its food culture is changing. Sofia Betitsa has been hearing about the new and negative consequences for younger people in particular.
3: Naples is like a theme park for food lovers. Almost every cafe has a window opening onto the street, filled with fragrant sfogliatelle pastries, rum cakes and pasta omelettes. Vendors call out to passers-by. They urge you to try something. Pizza, which was born here in Naples, can be deep-fried, folded, wrapped in paper and eaten on the move. As I walk through the narrow streets of the old town, the smells mingle in the air. The food is delicious, cheap, and everywhere. But these days, the food is changing. Burgers and kebabs have joined the Italian classics. Pizzas can come piled up with fries or chopped hot dogs. In a hospital in Ponticelli, on the outskirts of the city, I meet 17-year-old Salvatore. This neighborhood has one of the highest obesity rates in Europe. Salvatore weighs 170 kilos and struggles to walk. He's unable to bend down to tie his shoelaces. His Vespa scooter strains under his weight. In 1 week, his mother, Anna, tells me its wheels have broken 7 times. She sits beside him, slim and immaculately made up. She's worried about her son. He eats everything, she says with a sigh, all the time. Anna also feels judged. People blame her, she says, but life for teenagers here has changed. When she was at school, young people rarely went out for dinner. That was expensive, something only grown-ups did. Now teenagers eat at home, then meet their friends and eat again. This is the home of the Mediterranean diet, yet in parts of the surrounding Campania region, more than 40% of 8- and 9-year-olds are overweight. The Italian diet, celebrated around the world, vegetables, beans, whole grains, fish and olive oil, bears little resemblance to what many children here actually eat. Dr. Walter Longo, a specialist in nutrition and longevity, estimates that today only 10% of Italians truly follow it. He sums up the modern diet with the 5 P's: pizza, pasta, potatoes, protein and pane, Italian for bread. None of these food staples is inherently bad. The problem is the quantities, what has been crowded out, and the constant snacks and sugary drinks in between, he tells me. At another clinic, I meet 10-year-old Francesca. She's chatty and funny, with dark blonde hair that falls almost to her knees. Her parents brought her in because of a persistent cough and difficulty swallowing, not because of her weight. Francesca happily recites her daily menu: bread and Nutella for breakfast, a chocolate sponge cake for a snack, pasta with lentils for lunch, and usually chicken for dinner. But she doesn't eat vegetables, her mother Carmen cuts in. I put them in front of her, but she won't touch them. When Francesca steps onto the scales, the display reads 60 kilos. Her parents insist she's active. She does gymnastics and Latin dance. They have never considered her weight a problem. Dr. Roberto Berni Canani, the obesity specialist who's treating Francesca, tells me that this is common. Parents bring children to him with other symptoms without realizing that their weight may be contributing to broader poor health. This is a very good mother, he says about Carmen, a very good father. They simply don't recognize the importance of diet quality and body weight. In southern Italy, a chubby child with rosy cheeks has traditionally been seen as a healthy one. Feeding is a way for parents and grandparents to show care and love. But that old instinct now collides with an abundance of highly processed food and less exercise. Many children here study in magnificent old palazzi, built long before anyone expected them to contain gyms. At one primary school, I climb ancient stone stairs beneath high ceilings and faded frescoes. The gym is a tiny room with a concrete floor. 30 children squeeze inside, trying to play volleyball over a small rope strung up as a net. Back in Ponticelli, Salvatore is hoping for surgery that would remove up to 90% of his stomach. His surgeon, Dr. Sonia Chiappetta, tells me that until recently, most of her patients were in their 50s. Now, some are as young as 16, and demand is increasing. They are getting younger, she says, and it's frightening. But Salvatore has been told he's currently too heavy for the operation. At his weight, surgery is too dangerous. His doctor gives him a weight loss injection, hoping he can slim down enough to make it possible. Outside the hospital, Naples continues to tempt. I see another cafe window, another deep-fried pizza, another vendor calling from the street. Salvatore must somehow learn to live amid that abundance. His life may depend on it.
0: Sofia Bettiza, dodging culinary temptation on the streets of Naples. That's all for today's programme. Thank you for listening. I'm Pascal Harter. The producer was Polly Hope. And we'll be back next weekend with more about the real lives behind the global headlines. So do join us again then, here on the BBC World Service.
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0: Lithuanian singer Rugile Daujotytė appeared successful, performing on television and building a career in music. But away from the stage, she was taking psychedelic drugs and practicing occult religions. Join me, Colm Flynn, as I hear how Rugile abandoned her former life and found peace in her new faith. That's Heart and Soul after the news here on the BBC World Service.
1: BBC News with Fiona MacDonald. Donald Trump's Board of Peace representative for Gaza has insisted that the US-backed peace plan for the territory is the only way forward. Nikolai Mladenov's comments came after Israel rejected the plan, which Hamas had accepted earlier. Israel says its troops will only withdraw from the territory once Hamas has handed over all its weapons. The Irish suspected crime boss Daniel Kinahan has appeared before a Dublin court and has been taken into custody. He was extradited earlier from the United Arab Emirates aboard a military jet. Mr. Kinahan denies the allegations against him. Iran has chosen a new leader for its National Security Council. Mohsen Rezaei, a former commander of the Revolutionary Guards, has previously stated that it's crucial for Iran to retain control over the Strait of Hormuz, arguing that this is more important than acquiring nuclear weapons. The BBC has seen evidence suggesting a South African police detective, Frans Matipa, was shot dead by the country's special forces while investigating the disappearance of a suspected militant from the Islamic State group. The suspected militant disappeared in 2022. Seven special forces soldiers and another person are due to stand trial in connection with Detective Matipa's murder. They deny the allegations. Peru's government has said 11 Peruvian citizens have died fighting for Russia and its war in Ukraine. The Foreign Affairs Ministry said in total more than 450 Peruvians had joined Russia's military. And in football, Cameroon has put an end to Nigeria's reign as champions of the Women's Africa Cup of Nations, with a shock 1-0 win in the quarterfinals. In Sunday's other quarterfinal, Malawi beat Ghana 2-1. Cameroon will now play the hosts Morocco in the semis. BBC News.
2: I was in that Eurovision song, I was worshipping the thunder god, and I was dressed as a thunder goddess with white tunic and red cape.
3: From the outset, yeah, it looked like life was going great. Beautiful looking, on television, very well known here in your home country of Lithuania. I mean, you were winning in life.
2: It looked like that from outside. Inside, I felt tortured emotionally. I felt kind of depression. I felt strange influences in my physical and spiritual body, like maybe I was possessed. Oh my God, what did I do?
0: You're listening to Heart and Soul from the documentary on the BBC World Service. I'm Colm Flynn, and I've come to Vilnius, the capital of Lithuania. And just to warn you, this programme does contain references to the occult and to drug use. The sun is shining through an open window as I sit in the living room of one of the country's best known singers, listening as she plays the piano.
2: My name is Rugile Daujotytė and I'm from Lithuania, Vilnius.
0: Lithuania is a predominantly Catholic country, with around three-quarters of the population identifying as Catholic. But Rugile did not grow up with the faith at home.
2: Only my grand-grandmother was Catholic, but she did not explain the faith to her children, my grandma, and to her grandchildren, my mother and aunt. She did not teach the faith, but she would pray herself all the time, rosaries, probably many rosaries per day, and sometimes would go in even twice to the Holy Mass, but she did not teach us about her faith, probably because of Soviet Union.
3: For decades, Lithuania was under Soviet rule. The country restored its independence in 1990. But during the Soviet period, religious life was heavily restricted. Churches were closed or controlled, religious education was curtailed, and priests, religious and lay believers could face harassment, imprisonment, or even exile for openly practicing their faith.
2: In Soviet Union, you just could not get high positions for your work, for the faith. You would be laughed at school when my mother was young.
3: Instead, Rugile says her grandmother and mother became involved in occult and esoteric practices.
2: Occultism and the religions of the East were highly forbidden. You could not get this literature, this information. But my grandfather, my mother's father, worked in the National Library as the second person after the director of the library. So he had possibility to get those books, which were called the yellow literature. And he brought the yellow literature to my mother. And there, when she was 16, she read about reincarnation, about Hinduism concepts. And later on, when Lithuania already became free in 1991, suddenly there was a boom of occultism in the whole country, in all the post-Soviet countries, which were just liberated. Suddenly came thousands and thousands of witches, witch doctors, and readers of cards and of palms and astrologers. Like, it was so, so popular. And that's how my family, the women of my family, got into New Age.
3: New Age is a broad term for a loose collection of spiritual ideas and practices. It often draws on Eastern religions, alternative healing, meditation, astrology, mysticism, and beliefs about spiritual energy. There is no central leader, sacred text, or fixed set of beliefs. People often combine different ideas and practices in their own way. And this was the spiritual world that surrounded Rugile as she grew up.
2: When I was a small child, less than 12 years old, because I remember we still lived in this house in the second floor, and in the kitchen there, I asked her, I remember very well, "Mother, why there are so many religions? What do they mean? Like, why?" She answered to me, "God is one, but he has many faces. So he appeared to people in India in such ways that they would understand, because their culture is different, people there are different. Then he appeared, God, to African people as they would understand. And here he appeared in Christianity, like in this way." She told me this all is the same God. Uh-huh. So my whole interest was spiritual world since my childhood. I believed always in God and I wanted to get to know God. And this was the path that my mother led me to.
3: Sitting in this very house where we are speaking today, Rugile remembers sitting on the floor and flicking through books about occultism and esoteric spirituality.
2: As a small girl, I was already reading the dictionary of occultism, really learning like different things of occultism. I was looking for happiness and for peace.
3: And she says she was fascinated by this new world that was opening up in front of her.
2: New Age is make your own truth, make your own God. People believe that they can themselves determine what is truth. In New Age, you can take any God from any religion and put into your belief system. That's what I did. I worshipped gods of Ireland, of Celtic gods, African gods, Umbanda religion gods from South America, of course, Jesus and Mary. I worship.
3: So you would pray to gods of many different religions and faiths.
2: Yes.
3: And that, pagan ones and old Celtic Irish gods, and it would be a mix and a blend of all of them.
2: And that what is New Age. I also worship the Hindu gods and old Lithuanian gods because I wanted something each of them can give to us. It is said that each of them can strengthen certain area of your life or your qualities, or make you important in this or in that way. So I worshipped many gods because I wanted a lot.
0: In her 20s, Rugile moved to Amsterdam to study jazz music, and she began singing at festivals and concerts across Europe. Here she is in 2018 performing at a music festival in The Hague in the Netherlands.
2: I can only give you love that lasts forever.
0: And at that time, she was also increasingly open about her spiritual beliefs. In an interview after that performance, she spoke about a recent trip to Hawaii.
2: I had a very strong calling to go to Hawaii, to meet the volcano, to meet the Pele, the goddess of volcano. So now I feel very much fire energy in me and less shyness. And the only heart I own.
0: Rugile had begun practicing Santo Daime. Santo Daime is a religious movement that began in Brazil in the Amazon region in the early 20th century. It combines elements of Christianity, indigenous Amazonian traditions, Afro-Brazilian spirituality, and more.
2: Oh, well, I started to work as a shaman when I was maybe 28, 27 years old.
3: What is that, a shaman?
2: Shaman is a medium between spirit world and human world.
3: Now, you say you started to work at it. I mean, do you, is there a job advert somewhere? Or how do you get the job as a shaman? Asking for a friend.
2: I mean, many people would like to, especially those who visit shamans, but you cannot if you do not get special powers from the, I would bravely say from the devil.
0: Central to those ceremonies that she was involved in is a drug called ayahuasca. Ayahuasca is a psychoactive plant brew traditionally used in parts of the Amazon. It usually contains DMT, a powerful hallucinogenic substance, and it can produce intense changes in perception, emotion, and consciousness. And it can also carry physical and psychological risks, particularly for vulnerable people or when mixed with certain medications.
2: Yes, ayahuasca is a drink, is a potion, which is made of two herbs from South America, Amazon forests. It is the worst taste. I never tasted anything so bad in my life, but it's very, very strong. It is one of the strongest psychedelic drugs, and it puts you in such a state that you are, your brain works as in a dream, but at the same time you are awake.
3: But at the time, obviously, you thought it was the right thing to do. Yes. You believed it was a path to enlightenment. You thought this would lead you to enlightenment.
2: Definitely. And I was aiming for enlightenment, because that's what New Age teaches, that you can get enlightened. You can become another Jesus, ascended master and so on. So I wanted all of that.
0: You're listening to Heart and Soul on the BBC World Service. I'm Colm Flynn, talking to Lithuanian singer Rugile Dautite about her story of growing up practicing occult religions. And when she was living in the Netherlands, Rugile says she began taking ayahuasca more and more often. Within her religious community, it was described as sacred medicine or sacred tea, a drink that could unlock hidden parts of the mind and bring enlightenment. And at this time, Rugile was also uploading online videos of herself singing spiritual songs like this one. When she was back in her home country of Lithuania, Rugile was becoming better known in mainstream entertainment too, appearing on programs like The Voice.
4: Rugile.

0: On stage, she looked happy and confident, singing on live TV in front of the nation. But Rugile says that she was living two lives, performing in public during the day and taking part in intense rituals at night.
1: I go there dressed in white, in long white skirt, because that's the dress code, long white dresses. All men are with white suits. We stand in the big circle where every person has a set position, which is with chalk, like set on the floor, so you have your own position. For 7 to 10 hours, we do not eat, and we dance, and we sing special songs of Santo Daime sect in Portuguese. Very, very simple movements, to the left, to the right, to the left, to the right. You cannot, like...
0: For 7 or 8 hours?
1: Or 12.
0: And are you drinking the psychedelic during these 7 hours? Are you talking to each other, or you're just praying and swaying?
1: No, it's very strict. We are not talking. We just have to do what everybody's doing, to sing and dance in that set movement. And we drink ayahuasca 3 to 5 or even more times per night. When people drink it, they go into convulsions, they vomit, they lie down. Of course, they cannot dance. So the dancing people remain only those who already do it for years and who practiced and can tolerate that, who, so to say, grew spiritually enough to stand and to sing and dance the whole night.
0: I've never done it. What does it feel like? What do you go through? Do you have an experience that is a spiritual experience? What do you feel?
1: Ayahuasca is a highly illegal drug. In Lithuania, it is punished as a heroin. So your brain functions when you drink ayahuasca like in a dream, but you are awake. You see visions with open eyes. Many people see the same visions. You meet spiritual beings who really, it seems like, talk to you and tell you the knowledge, give you whatever knowledge, or scare you, or love you, or guide you. When people drink ayahuasca, they vomit basically throughout the night. They cannot even sit up. Many people who were atheists go out of these kind of sessions definitely believing that there is a spiritual world.
0: Because the experience they've had is so strong. That they confirms for them there is something there.
1: There is something there.

0: I was going worse and worse. Inside, I was tortured emotionally, spiritually, mentally. I had hysteria sometimes. I felt terrible. I could not control my emotions. I felt like constant slight depression. I was unhappy next to all of this.
1: You were becoming more and more famous. I've seen the clips of you online singing as part of the National Eurovision Song Contest here in Lithuania, on a big stage, on live television, in front of a big crowd. You were becoming successful, which is very hard to do in your profession.
0: Now I'm laughing, now I'm smiling, because I remember that performance probably which you saw. That was the depths of my new age. I was in that Eurovision song, I was worshipping the thunder god. Without
2: love. Bravo! Bravo!
0: I felt basically constant kind of depression. In New Age, the sexual relations are very free. It's all right. You share love. They call it love sharing. You simply share love, you know.
1: Now, to play devil's advocate, yeah. I know there'll be people listening to this now who will say, well, look, as long as you're a good person and everyone is consenting, you're going around, you're exploring different religions, you're picking the best from different faiths and the good qualities and the ethics, and you're choosing the partners you want to have relationships with, and you're living your free life. You get full choice and freedom, and that's the, you get to choose to live the way you want to live.
0: Yes.
1: And what, and what's wrong with that?
0: Yes. Only few generations passed when Europe, America, Western world lost their moral values. Only few generations passed. Few generations passed, this kind of thinking would be condemned. Like, everybody would think, what is this? This is not acceptable. But now it is acceptable indeed.
1: It was around this time that she teamed up with another shamanist leader in Lithuania and began offering retreats to groups. And this, she says, was when things started to become more serious.
0: You rent a house, you invite a group of people, 20 to 40 people, you cook yourself ayahuasca, or you buy it, somebody cooked it. Of course, super illegal. You can go to jail for 13 years.
1: Oh, you started to make it yourself. Yeah. Did you ever think it could be dangerous, especially with young people coming into the door who are a bit naive and wanted to try new things, and you're making this very toxic drug and giving it to them?
0: People die from ayahuasca. We were risking extremely as new shamans with this partner of mine, a shaman who invited me to work together in England. In our first ceremony, I was a spiritual teacher, and but inside I was feeling terribly. So what a liar can do that? Feel terribly and teach other people to live like them. What is that?
1: How to find happiness. You were telling people how to find happiness, but inside,
0: I was giving all kind of workshops in all kind of circumstances. Whatever I would create, I could make it. For example, divine femininity, freedom of soul. That's New Age. You live in imaginary world and you tell it as a truth. I felt terrible, you know, inside, but I was very successful outside.

0: Looking back, Rugile again is convinced that these rituals and practices left her spiritually troubled. She describes feeling, in her words, possessed. But as things became more difficult, she began reading the Bible and says she felt increasingly drawn away from Santo Daime and from taking the drug ayahuasca. Yet she still had more retreats planned.
1: So it went through over three nights. We had four shamans helping us. We were in total six shamans because big group came to us from other countries. And so they liked us, they loved us. The work went well. But before these ceremonies, I told them that now I'm trying to be a Christian, and now I believe in the Bible. I suggest you all read the Bible. There I'm reading and I'm finding all the answers. I decided now I will pray in Jesus' name. And my first prayer in Jesus' name was like that. God, please show me the truth. In Jesus' name, amen.
0: Rugile was in Tenerife with a group who had paid to attend a two-night retreat. The first night went as usual, but on the second night, Rugile says she had a change of heart.
1: After that morning had to be the second night of ayahuasca drinking. So I told to my clients, do not drink ayahuasca. And I'm not drinking it again. Something is really wrong with it. And they came to Tenerife, to the island in the middle of nowhere.
0: They paid a lot of money to come and have this experience and to drink that.
1: Yes, they paid a lot of money. And now their shaman to whom they came is saying, do not do this. Do not drink ayahuasca.
0: Their shaman is having doubts and saying, actually, the stuff that I told you was brilliant last night and you should drink, which you did. Tonight, I'm telling you, it's not good for you and you shouldn't touch it.
1: Yes, and some of the people, that was VIP, smaller ceremony, maybe 20 people or so. Some of them listened to me and did not drink. But one man whom I especially told not to listen because first night he lost his consciousness and we had a hard time bringing him back. People lose consciousness there.
0: And did the people, were they angry at you? Were they saying, hang on, what's going on here? This is a scam. You told me last night that this will give me spiritual enlightenment. This was the, what did you call it? The spiritual?
1: Sacred medicine.
0: And now you're telling me that it's sacred poison or something?
1: In New Age, if you are following New Age, you cannot be angry. That's one of the twisted things of New Age. If you are developing spiritually, that's what New Age is teaching. You cannot be angry.
0: So if you start to question and get angry and suspicious, then there's something wrong with you spiritually?
1: Yeah, exactly. So nobody is angry there.
0: How do you feel when you think about the fact that you introduced so many people to smoking marijuana, to taking this really strong psychedelic drug, to living this lifestyle?
1: Very terrible. The same like that moment when God showed me, because my intention was to help people. When God showed me that moment, that was my thought. Oh my God, what did I do? It is terrible.
0: Today, back in her home in Vilnius in Lithuania, Rugile is preparing to teach one of her music classes, this time leading Christian songs of praise. Rugile left the religion Santo Daime completely when she was 31, and she says she hasn't taken any drugs since. She believes becoming Catholic transformed her life, although it also meant leaving behind many friends and much of her former world. Now, you know, if they were listening to this now, or today if I went and interviewed them, the ones who are still practicing, they would say, no, so many people practice New Age religion all over the world and they're healthy and they're happy and they will attest to it, helping them in their lives to be better, happier, more successful people, more enlightened, and it works for them.
1: That's how New Age convinces and seduces many people. It gives a lot of truth. And even Vatican, in Second Vatican document, it is said that Christianity accepts the good, all that is good in other religions. There is a lot of good in many religions as well as in New Age. In New Age, I was practicing virtues. Most of the people that I met are very good-willed people. They are peaceful, they are gentle, they are sensitive people who end up in New Age. They want good. Another thing why I started doubting you know, when I saw these people coming to us after a few years, I was working some years, after 1 year, after 2 years, the same people were coming to our ceremonies, that they seemed worse and worse. So that was also a strange thing to me. Like, we are giving them the sacred medicine of the soul. Why they are becoming worse? It was obvious. I feel peace, deep peace, deep joy, which is not loud like, ha ha ha. It's deep, deep joy inside, you know. It's complete trust in God. It's knowing that He is omnipotent and I am not. It's knowledge of my imperfection. While before I was trying to get enlightened and I believed that I am almost enlightened, just maybe one more ceremony, maybe one more card reading, and then that's it, I'm enlightened, you know. Now I came back to being human, imperfect human, you know.
0: How do you know it's right? How do you know the Catholic faith is the right one? What if you're wrong?
1: Yeah,
0: like you were wrong before, you believe. What if you're wrong this time again?
1: Yeah, what if I am wrong? Well, faith is not knowing. That is the difference between faith and knowledge. Faith is faith, but God gave me enough of miracles to believe that He really is. In God, I believed since my childhood. I just knew that He is. It was very strong faith. But now I found Jesus, through whom I have the access, the correct access to God, without stupid things like taking drugs and believing I'm getting enlightened.
0: And before I leave, she makes me some of her Lithuanian tea. Now you're smiling and you've made this tea for me.
1: Yes, I did. But it's all right with
0: it's
1: that.
0: It's safe tea?
1: Yes, it is.
0: I'll trust you.
1: Yes. If it's older than 7 years, it is safe.
0: You've been listening to an interview with Rogile Daujotiite on Heart and Soul from the BBC World Service. And from me, Colm Flynn, and executive producer Rajiv Gupta, thanks for listening and good

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0: 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From the BBC World Service, I'm Pete Ross. Israel's Prime Minister Benjamin Netanyahu rejects Washington's peace proposal for Gaza.
1: Israel rejects the 15-point document. The IDF will not execute any withdrawal until Hamas is disarmed.
0: A suspected Irish crime boss has appeared in court in Dublin a decade after escaping an assassination attempt and fleeing into exile. In Western Canada,
2: 20 years ago, it was an exception to have a summer with smoke-filled skies and fires nearby. Now, it's an exception not to have it. It's become the new norm, and it's tragic.
0: Rapidly spreading wildfires force thousands of people to flee their homes. Why are authorities in the UK spending hundreds of thousands of dollars to remove works by renowned street artist Banksy? And the artist on a mission to preserve Ukrainian culture. All coming up after this bulletin.
3: BBC News with Fiona MacDonald. The High Representative for Gaza for Donald Trump's Board of Peace has insisted that the US-backed peace plan for the territory is the only way forward. Nikolai Mladenov said further talks were underway. His comment came after Israel rejected the plan, saying its troops would only withdraw from the territory once Hamas had handed over all its weapons. Flor Hassan Nahum, an envoy for the Israeli Foreign Ministry, suggested the plan did not require Hamas to disarm completely.
4: What we feel here, and I think the Prime Minister is expressing what everybody here feels, is that it's not a real plan for peace and disarmament, or should I say disarmament and then peace. Because when you actually analyse the plan, it says that Hamas can keep its defensive weapons rather than offensive weapons. But part of the defensive weaponry are RPGs and Kalashnikovs. So essentially, it's not a disarmament at all.
3: Iran has chosen a new leader for its National Security Council. Mohsen Rezaei is a former commander of the country's Revolutionary Guards and will now have a key role in deciding how Iran pursues the conflict with the US and Israel. Mr. Rezaei has previously stated it's crucial for Iran to retain control over the Strait of Hormuz. The Irish suspected cartel boss Daniel Kinahan has appeared before a court in Dublin and been taken into custody after his extradition from the United Arab Emirates. The businessman and boxing promoter was charged with directing the Kinahan organised crime cartel. More from Chris Page.
5: The US Treasury Department has once described